dynamic, electric, orthophonic. Entranced, I walked over, put a nickel in her, and she sang the song that was to become our song. Sese me mucho. It was then that I knew I was in love. It was the beginning of a tragic romance. That first blissful week cost me 10 years of my life, all my self-respect, and $4.80 in nickels. Night after night, it was just Juki and I and Sese me mucho. Sese me mucho. I just couldn't get enough of her Sese me mucho. I knew she only loved me for my money. I knew she'd play me for a while and then cast me aside like an old shoo-shoo baby. But I was a lost soul. I couldn't resist her. Embarrassed, I would sneak to the cashier and say, $1 worth of nickels, please. My friends were beginning to avoid me. They would look at me strangely and say, here comes Gleason, look out, he'll probably want change. Whenever I was away from Juki, I'd remember all the lovely things she said to me the night before. Amor, amor. Sese me mucho. Or would you rather be a pig? And that tender mad night when she had the hiccups and kept singing, it had to be you, it had to be you, it had to be you. Then, one night I walked in and there she was with another man. He said he was the repairman. Repairman, huh? There he was, standing close to us, a glass in one hand and a can in the other. They were both getting oiled. After that, she was never quite the same. At first, all she wanted was nickels. But now, she wanted dimes and quarters, too. We began to have little arguments. She talked back to me. I'd push number three, and she'd play number four. I was running out of cash. One night, on my last nickel, I asked her to play Bessie May Mucho. She lit up and yelled, get out of here and get me some money, too. She was giving me the needle. Then one night, it happened. I had noticed that gay, vivacious Juki was slipping. Her neons were sagging. She was getting careless about changing her records. And she was slowing down. As I turned to say goodnight, she said, I'll be seeing you. I looked at her horrified with my heart pounding. She was tilted. I phoned for the doctor. He came immediately. He shook his head and said, we'll have to operate at once. She has 4 slugs in her body. He took her away saying, don't worry, my boy. She'll be well and back in no time. The next night, I went back to the place. Our place. And there was somebody new standing in Juki's corner. A loud, flashy, painted hussy. A bleached blonde with a curly maple top. She winked at me with a magic eye and guiltily, I slipped her a nickel. Oh, I don't know why I did it. I was so ashamed. Juki in the hospital and me playing around with another machine. So I went home and I waited for Juki's return. But she never came back. She left the hospital and disappeared. I searched for her and couldn't find her. But I heard vague rumors of her decline. From lunchroom to delicatessen. From delicatessen to candy store. And then one day I heard she was working in McGillicuddy's saloon. She had a new steel arm and a new set of waxes. I rushed down to find her. I walked in and my heart stood still. She was lying on the floor. There was a big crowd around her. I pushed them aside and said, give her air. How she had changed. There were circles under her eyes where people had set down wet glasses. She had lost all her color on one side and she had blown a fuse. There she was. There she was on the barroom floor. I picked her up in my arms. I put a nickel in her. Nothing happened. I put another nickel in. Nothing happened. I shook her. Speak to me, I cried. Speak to me. Her lights had gone out. She was just an empty shell. She had no motor to guide her. I knew this was the end. I pressed her close to me. Tears were running down my face. The only jukebox in the world that could ever mean anything to me was dying in my arms. Without a nickel. But before she died, I held her close and whispered, goodbye, Juki. She smiled tenderly and replied, goodbye, Jerky.

Christmas Eve in America. A holy night, sacred to the memory of a Madonna and the words that have been inscribed about her. And she brought forth her firstborn son and laid him in a manger, because there was no room for them in the inn. And suddenly there was, with the angel, a multitude of the heavenly host, praising God and saying, "Glory to God in the highest, and on earth, peace, goodwill toward men." A sacred night, and a song sacred to the memory of that Madonna. Kate Smith sings, "Ave Maria."

0: From Hollywood, it's the new Edgar Bergen Hour with Charlie McCarthy.
1: Now, if you Bergens will help me, I'll mow you down.
0: It's Sunday night and time again transcribed for Edgar Bergen and Charlie McCarthy with Mortimer Sturd, Effie Slinker, Gary Crosby, Candy Bergen, Carol Richards, Ray Noble.

0: Charlie, my dear, sweet little boy.
1: Dear, sweet little boy?
0: Yes.
1: Have you been inhaling that plum pudding?
0: No, no. No, it's just that tonight, Charlie, tonight my little daughter Candy is going to be on this show.
1: Yeah.
0: And that's why I'm so happy. You know, she's the apple of my eye.
1: Yes, I know. But don't forget, Buster, I'm the cabbage of your bank book.
0: Yes. Candy is so talented, you know. She sings, she acts, she recites, she plays the piano. And she gets wonderful marks in school, too. And she's only 9 years old. Doesn't that make you a little ashamed, Charlie?
1: Well, so what? Her wisdom teeth grew too fast, that's all. Could happen to anybody.
0: Yes. I hope you're not jealous.
1: Me? Jealous? I welcome competition.
0: You do.
1: What have I got to worry about? Let the kid have her chance.
2: Hello, Daddy. Charlie.
1: Okay, that's enough, folks. That's enough now. Goodbye, little kid. Goodbye. Thank you. Goodbye. She doesn't take a hint, does she?
0: All right. Yeah. Now, Charlie, please. Candy, my own little Candy.
1: Oh, jeez.
0: Yes, tonight my heart is full of joy. Tonight my little girl steps out into the footlights of life.
2: Down, Daddy, down.
0: Yeah.
1: Holy smoke, she's getting laughs, too. Watch it, kid. Remember, there's only one star on this show. Just remember that.
2: Oh, but I'm sure he won't mind how good I am. Mortimer's so sweet.
1: Yeah, that does it. That kid's got to go.
0: No,
1: she's got to go.
0: All right, kid. I think Candy's very amusing. Yes, she's a girl after my own heart.
1: Yeah, and after my job.
0: No.
1: If I'm not careful. Good night, you trial-size Lucille Ball, you. All right.
2: But I want to be on the show, Charlie.
1: Oh, sure.
2: I want to be just like Daddy.
1: Oh, no ambition, eh?
3: Merry Christmas, Edgar. Charlie.
2: Merry Christmas to you, Mr. Noble.
3: Oh, I say, you're Edgar's little girl, of course, yes. Now, don't tell me your name. No, I'm sure I know it. Yes, of course. You're little Dextrose, aren't you?
1: That's Candy, Ray, Candy.
0: Yes. And now, Charlie and Candy, remember, I asked both of you to learn that wonderful poem, The Night Before Christmas.
1: Uh-huh.
0: And, Charlie, did you memorize it?
1: Well, I said, yes, part of it.
0: Part of it?
1: Yes. I've been sick a good deal, but I worked on it.
0: Yes, I see. Which part?
1: The title.
0: Oh, the title, yes.
2: Daddy, I studied hard and memorized the whole thing.
1: Why don't you get lost? Now, wait.
0: So you memorized the whole poem, Candy? Yeah, now, she may be young, but she's way beyond her years in intelligence.
1: Yeah, I hate middle-aged kids.
0: Yeah. Now, I'll tell you, children, I'm going to give you each a very wonderful present if you will recite the poem right now on this program. Yes. And you can take alternate lines. I think that will be interesting. You start it, Candy.
1: Oh, of course.
2: All right. 'Twas the night before Christmas, and all through the house.
0: Yes. Charlie?
1: Huh?
0: Yes?
1: Oh, there's more?
0: Yes.
1: Hey, pal. Hey, buddy. Hey, kiddo. What's the next line?
2: Not a creature was stirring.
1: Yeah, I got it. Not a creature was stirring. Not even a louse. No, a mouse.
0: Candy, my dear?
2: The stockings were hung by the chimney with care.
1: And the lean meter room could stand some fresh air.
0: No.
1: No.
0: In hopes that Saint who?
1: Saint Vitus? No. St. Bernard?
0: No.
1: St. Paul?
0: No.
1: Minneapolis?
0: No.
1: I'm on the wrong track.
0: You certainly are.
1: Well, I tried, gee whiz.
0: Continue.
2: The children were nestled, all snug in their bed.
1: And shoot if you must, his old gray head.
0: No. Please, Charlie, think of me.
1: Oh, bald head.
0: No. Now, Charlie, you know the part about Santa Claus where he rides through the sky?
1: Oh, yeah. He flies through.

0: the air with the greatest of ease, the jolly fat man with the red DVD.
1: That is completely wrong.
0: Well, few of us are perfect.
1: Yes. Candy, will you help him out?
2: When out on the lawn, there arose such a clatter, I sprung from my bed to see what was the matter.
0: I tore open the shutter and threw up the sash.
1: And now comes the reindeer. What about the reindeer?
0: Yeah, what about them? Yeah.
1: What were their names?
2: There were Dancer and Prancer.
0: Yeah, Dancer, Prancer, Dandruff, and Blintzes.
1: No, no.
0: Thunder and Lightning.
1: No. What did Santa say? You know, on Dancer, on Prancer.
2: Oh, yeah. On Dancer, on Prancer, and what do you know? Prancer came in and paid $2.20 to show.
1: Candy. Not my little Candy.
0: I taught her that.
1: Yeah, I... You taught her that.
0: Yes,
1: sir. Well, it'd been better if you'd spent a little more time learning the poem instead.
0: Don't you get it, Bergen? We both know the darn thing.
1: Oh, you know it.
2: We were only teasing you, Daddy.
1: I see. Well, you two are always thinking of some monkey business.
0: Yeah, we're busy.
1: Yeah. You should have greater respect for your father.
0: Why?
1: Why? Well, I've been given a very rare talent.
0: You have?
1: Yes.
0: Why do you hide it?
1: No, I don't. I am a great ventriloquist.
0: Oh.
1: Yes, I am one of the few people in the world who can throw their voices. You see, I can throw my voice upstairs. I can throw my voice under the stage if I wish. Yes.
2: You mean like this, Daddy? Hello, Joe, you down there?
3: You, what do you want, Candy?
0: Oh, no, not you, Joe.

Now, ladies and gentlemen, here is our own Christmas carol, Lovely Carol Richards singing I'll Take Romance.

0: And now, ladies and gentlemen, it is time for the portion of our program that teaches you how to be completely self-sufficient. We proudly present our expert on everything. Here he is, direct from a successful year of unemployment, Professor Kirkwood and his do-it-yourself department.
1: Good evening, Professor Kirkwood. And what is your topic for today?
2: My subject should interest all those who spent more than they could afford this Christmas. My talk today is entitled, Bankruptcy and How to Enjoy It.
1: Professor, do you mean to say that you're actually advocating that our listeners try to get out of paying their Christmas bills by going into bankruptcy?
2: That's right, boy. Buy my home bankruptcy kit and become a successful bankrupt.
1: Professor, do you consider yourself a successful bankrupt?
2: Am I successful? Yes. Oh, what a silly question. Listen, boy, when I got out of high school, I didn't have a dime.
1: Yes.
2: And today, I owe over $100,000.
1: In other words, year after year, you just go deeper and deeper into debt.
2: That's right, boy. Uh-huh. What's good enough for good old Uncle Sam is good enough for me.
1: Professor, aren't you a little ashamed of yourself jipping all those people out of their money?
2: Oh, that I am, boy. Yes. Sometimes I get to crying so hard I can hardly count the dough.
1: Kirkwood, why don't you go straight?
2: Nothing doing. A friend of mine went straight and nearly starved.
1: Why?
2: He was a contortionist.
1: Oh, well.
2: Oh, just call me the Red Horse. I'm flying tonight. Yes.
1: That will do. Now, to get back to your bankruptcy kit, just what does it contain?
2: Well, most important of all, it contains the names of some fine lawyers.
1: Uh-huh.
2: Now, just look at the list. Here's the firm of Get It, Got It, and Gone.
1: Yeah.
2: Habeas I Object, cut-rate criminal lawyers, walk upstairs and save 10 years. Oh, they're terrific.
1: Yeah.
2: In the last case, they got the jury so mixed up, they sent the judge to the chair.
1: That's pretty clever.
2: Yeah. Oh, then there's Loophole McKay.
1: Yes.
2: Why, during his career, he defended 30 murderers and each one was hanged.
1: They were all hanged?
2: Yep.
1: Oh, my.
2: That's how he got his slogan. Swing and sway with Loophole McKay.
3: I tell you that, back in London, they have a frightfully distinguished law firm.
1: No.
3: Yes. Their name is Button, Button, Button and Zipper.
2: Zipper?
3: Yes, old boy. He replaced one of the buttons that dropped off.
2: One of the buttons that dropped off. Yeah. I'm not well.
1: Professor, our time is running out. Now, just what is the procedure that you have to go through, as you put it, to enjoy bankruptcy?
2: Well, first you have to file your bankruptcy.
1: Yes.
2: Any ordinary nail file will do.
1: Well, I...
2: The next step is to demand a habeas corpus, mandamus pizzicato, and a choice of two vegetables.
1: Yes.
2: Or, as proved by the case of Smirnoff versus vodka.
1: Yeah.
2: That was quite a case.
1: I imagine.
2: Went to the high court. You get it? High cushions.
1: Well, thank you, Professor, but I'm afraid our time is up.
2: Oh, too bad. Well, I'll just collect my lecture fee and go.
1: Well, Professor, I'm sorry. I don't believe I can pay you.
2: Then why not?
1: I've just decided I'm filing for bankruptcy.
2: No, no!
1: Now, here's a suggestion for the holiday season from a very good friend of yours.
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0: Now here's Gary Crosby singing Autumn Leaves.

0: under my skin. Well, you know, that's kind of silly, and there's hardly room for me under there. Yeah.
1: I noticed there's a bandage on your arm there.
0: Yeah.
1: Did you hurt your arm?
0: No, I hurt my nose.
1: Oh, I see. Yeah. Why'd you put the bandage on your nose?
0: Well, I couldn't breathe if I did that.
1: Couldn't breathe.
0: Yep.
1: How did you hurt your nose in the first place?
0: Well, bending down to tie my shoelaces.
1: Oh, I... That's ridiculous.
0: I guess so.
1: How could you hurt yourself trying to tie your shoelaces?
0: Well, I was on the roof.
1: Oh, you're on the roof.
0: Yeah. And the shoes were down on the ground. Oh.
1: What were you doing on the roof, Mortimer? What were you doing on the roof?
0: Yeah, I was on the roof.
1: Yeah, I see. What were you doing on the roof?
0: Oh, I was... Oh. I was making holes in it. The rain wasn't leaking in the parlor in the right places. Oh, I...
1: Wasn't leaking in the right places.
0: No, it wasn't coming now where I'd set the pans out. Oh. Bunch of smart Alex out there tonight.
1: Well, rain is very important.
0: Not in my parlor, it ain't.
1: Well, I mean, rain turns everything green.
0: No, it doesn't turn everything green. My cow, Bessie's been out in the rain. Bessie stayed brown.
1: Bessie stayed brown. She was out there during the heavy downpour?
0: Yeah, she was standing... Well, she was in the water, deep water.
1: Yeah, how deep?
0: Well, it was up to her crankcase, up to her crankcase.
2: Well, what are you going to call it?
1: I see. Well, it must have been difficult to milk her.
0: Yeah, I guess that's how they got the saying, "How now, brown cow?"
1: Well, we've had more than our share of moisture this year. Have you any idea how much rain fell this last season?
0: Well, I'd say all of it.
1: All of it. Rain is an interesting phenomenon.
0: No, phenomenon.
1: Do you know what makes rain?
0: Well, I guess water makes the best kind.
1: But let's start with evaporation.
0: All right, you start it.
1: Yeah, all right. You know what vapor is?
0: Vapor?
1: Yeah, what do you think?
0: Vapor. Is it the husband of a viper?
1: No. When the sun shines on a lake, what happens?
0: Freckles set in.
1: No. I'll explain the evaporation this way. All air contains some moisture. Have you noticed what happens to your breath when you blow it out on some cold morning?
0: No, I ain't paid no attention. When I'm finished with it, it goes its way and I go mine. Oh, that's the way it goes, yeah. What am I supposed to do, stand around and watch my breath?
1: Well, now, when you breathe on a mirror, in a few seconds it's mist.
0: Well, don't look at me. I didn't steal it.
1: Now, wait, now. When I say your breath is mist, I don't mean that it's mist.
0: Oh.
1: I mean it's mist.
0: Yeah. Yeah, that's the way it goes, yeah. I'd like to get out of this thing. You guys loony.
1: You don't understand. Mist is sort of like dew.
0: Yeah, like dew, yes. Honey or howdy?
1: Well, I know. Dew is moisture. You know, it's constantly being evaporated from the earth. Moisture-laden air rises, it cools, and lower cloud is born.
0: Would you give me that again?
1: Moisture-laden air rises.
0: No.
1: It cools.
0: No.
1: And lo, a cloud is born.
0: Is that right?
1: Yes.
0: A boy or a girl?
1: Well, I...

Edgar Bergen Hour, transcribed with Charlie McCarthy, Mortimer Snerd, Gary Crosby, Candy Bergen, Carol Richards, Jack Kirkwood, the Mellow Men, and Ray Noble, will be back after station identification.

0: From Hollywood, it's the new Edgar Bergen Hour with Charlie McCarthy, Mortimer Sturt, Gary Crosby, Candy Bergen, Carol Richards, Jack Kirkwood, the Mellow Men, Ray Noble, and yours truly, John Heaston. Ladies and gentlemen, today being Christmas, our purpose is to bring you exactly what we think you'd like to hear. And since one of the most popular shows on the air is the panel quiz show, we now bring you our own version of just such a program. Ladies and gentlemen, we proudly present that exciting new show that tries to guess your occupation. What the devil do you do?
1: Good evening, friends. I am your moderator, John Weekly. Once again, it is time to play What the Devil Do You Do? And now, here is our first contestant. Sir, will you tell our panel of experts your name and hometown?
2: Yeah, sure. My name is Axel Svensson, and I come from Puget Sound, Yingus.
1: Mr. McCarthy, I see you have your hand up.
2: Yeah.
1: Have you guessed this man's occupation?
2: His occupation? Well, I know he's no actor. that's correct. I wasn't one of them.
3: Tell me, my good man, by any chance are you English?
2: No, my goodness me, no. No, I'm not English, no.
3: Well, then I don't think it's very important what you do, Frank.
4: Well, I'll say he's half Swedish and half Hawaiian.
1: Half Swedish and half Hawaiian?
4: Yeah.
1: There's no such thing.
4: Of course there is. Haven't you heard of Swede Leilani? Swede Leilani. I think I'll lose my throat.
1: How are you fixed for blades?
4: Crosby, I think I'll give you a good sock right in the nose.
2: How do you like that? Them that has gets all.
1: Now. Now, panel, please. As usual, to start off our program, you will each get a free guess at what Mr. Svensson does for a living.
2: Yeah, well, let's see if you can guess just what exactly I do. Can you scrutinize what my occupation is? I think he looks like a loser from the medic. Right.
4: I think he works as a test pilot for garbage disposal.
3: I think he manufactures hot milk tables.
1: Hot milk tables?
3: Yes, for people who can't sleep in the same room as coffee tables.
1: Oh, I see.
4: Oh, steady, stomach, steady.
2: And that's a lot to steady, too.
4: Yeah. Get quiet, you, or I'll blister your varnish.
2: You poor man's Dorothy Kilgallen. Remember, I'm on this panel.
4: Let's face it, you are a panel.
2: What? Now look, Rudolph the Red-Nosed Stomach. All I can say to you
1: is... Oh, just a minute now. Whoa. Hold everything now.
2: Gentlemen, please, gentlemen. As for you, you Swede with the head that's coming through the weeds. Yeah, well, I've been insulted now. Maybe I'd go back to Puget Sound. And my job there is in a pewter factory. I make pewter pots. Up to you.
1: Good night, everyone.

0: Ladies and gentlemen, we now bring you our Meet the People department, and tonight we think we have a real treat for you. Our guest has had a very busy month, but today, Christmas Day, his work is done, and a lot of children, both young and old, are a lot happier for it. Through the courtesy of Santa Claus, we present one of his helpers, Mr. Frank Fawcett.
1: Thank you, and a Merry Christmas, everybody.
2: Well, welcome to our show, Mr. Santa Claus Helper. You know, you look so much like that jolly old fellow, I could have sworn that when I first saw you, that you were Santa himself.
1: Well, that's what everyone says. It's because all Santa's helpers dress exactly as he does. Maybe he's a little stouter than we are. His eyes are probably lots merrier, but we try to look as much like him as we can.
2: Now, are you a full-time Santa helper?
1: No, I just help out during the Christmas season. The rest of the year, I'm the supervising engineer for the Broadway department stores. I'm at the service building over on Mission Road.
2: Oh, yes. Isn't that where the old Scenic Zoo used to be? And later it was the Louis B. Mayer Studio.
1: That's right, Edgar. Yeah. I was an actor at that time, and my present office is on the exact spot where my old dressing room used to be.
2: Well, now, that's an interesting story behind the Santa Claus helper. Well, that certainly is an unusual coincidence, too. What were some of the pictures that you made at that studio then?
1: Well, I worked in the Three Musketeers, Douglas Fairbanks, Jr.
2: Yes.
1: There's Fiener, too. He read the same thing, you know.
2: Yes.
1: And Dorothy Byrne of Haddon Hall, Test the Storm Country with Mary Pickford. And I worked in Son of the Sheik with Rudolph Valentino, Anna Christie with Greta Garbo, and I made pictures with Gloria Swanson and Barbara Lamar. She was called the woman who was too beautiful.
2: Mm-hmm.
1: But those pictures are all old and forgotten now, Edgar.
2: Oh, I don't know. They'll probably be popping up on TV any night now. I think it's wonderful that now you're making a career out of being Santa Claus's helper. What was the most number of children you've ever handled in one session?
1: Well, I once had 500 children sit on my lap in 1 hour. That's almost 10 a minute going through.
2: Yeah, your lap must have looked like the Hollywood Freeway.
1: Well, I seldom finish the day with a dry lap.
2: Yeah. Well, yes, I can see where that might happen. I guess that's one of your occupational hazards, I guess they would call that. And what do they want in these days? I imagine that tastes and toys have changed radically through the years.
1: Not really. Little girls still ask for dolls and baby buggies, little toy kitchens, irons, nurses' outfits.
2: And what do the boys ask for?
1: Well, they want mechanical toys. As always, spaceships, scientific gadgets, more fantastic the better.
2: Mm-hmm. I know what you mean. The boy across the street from us got quite a present. It's a home atom bomb kit. On the box it said, "Be the first on your block to rule the world." I hope the house is still there. What about the old-fashioned presents like model trains? I always liked them.
1: Yes, that's for us older boys, Edgar. The children have to grow up to them.
2: Yeah. I guess they have to be big enough and strong enough to get them away from their dads.
1: Well,
2: what about some of these boys and girls who don't believe in Santa Claus? You run into them, don't you?
1: Yes, all the little tots believe in him, and that's only when they start to school they hear the other children doubt there's a Santa Claus. And though the teenagers are often cynical, when about 20 they begin to smile and wink at him again.
2: Do you ever get requests from teenagers?
1: Yes, the other day a pretty little blonde about 14 sidled up to me, and she pointed to a boy about her age and says, "Sandy, I want him."
2: And she probably didn't even care if he was gift-wrapped. Well, would you have a word of advice for Charlie?
1: Oh, sure, but I think Charlie pretends to be lots naughtier than he is, Edgar.
2: Yeah, how do you mean that?
1: Well, I'll let you in on a secret. He asked me for Marilyn Monroe in his stocking this year. But I think he's just as happy with a tricycle. That's a lot more fun.
2: Yes, well, of course. Charlie would probably have a good answer for that. And now that your work is over for another year, Mr. Santa Claus's helper, I guess you'll be returning to your job at the Broadway Department Store's service building.
1: That's right. But next year I'll be Santa's helper again, I hope.
2: Well, thanks for being with us tonight, and good night to you.
1: It was my pleasure, Edgar. Good night, and a Merry Christmas to you all.
2: And now it's time for our singing group, the Mellow Men. What are you going to sing tonight, fellows?
3: Look out the window.
2: Well, thank you, Hildegard Maestro.

0: Ladies and gentlemen, Christmas is a time for children. And in that spirit, we'd like to present one of the favorite children's stories of all time, Little Red Riding Hood. However, with one slight variation. We've always heard Little Red Riding Hood's version. Tonight, Charlie McCarthy thinks we ought to hear the wolf's side of the story. According to Charlie, this is what really happened.
1: I am the wolf. And you know what happened to me. They operated on me to remove one grandmother. But I was innocent. Let me tell you how I got into this mess. It all began in Red Riding Hood's cottage.
2: I'm home, Father. Any messages for me?
3: Oh, yes, Red, my daughter. I want you to drop in on your poor ailing grandmother and give her this oxtail soup that I fixed for her.
2: Why, Father, I didn't think you knew how to make oxtail soup.
3: Oh, it's actually very simple. You just go as far back on the ox as you can and dunk.
2: Very well, Father. I'm off to Grandmother's.
3: Yes, but do be careful, Red. There's a wicked wolf in the woods, and if he starts to run after you, shout.
2: Oh, I will. After he catches me.
3: After he catches you.
2: Well, if I'm going to shout, I want to have something to shout about.
1: Well, there was Little Red Riding Hood on her way to her grandmother's house, unless something more interesting turned up. Little did I know, I was her target for tonight. There I was, lying under a tree, looking for butterflies. I was too bashful to look at the birds and bees. When she sashays up to me in a strapless, backless riding hood.
2: Hello, you great, big, gorgeous wolf.
1: Now, you stand back, lady. You're singeing my fur.
2: Do you mind if I sit down next to you on this log?
1: Well, I suppose that'll be okay. You know, lady, you kind of smell kind of pretty.
2: Oh, thank you. It's a perfume I'm wearing called Nuit d'Amour.
1: Oh, as much as that, huh?
2: Hmm. What's that you're wearing?
1: You noticed it, yeah?
2: Yes.
1: At gopher hole number 5. I was there.
2: Oh, Wolfie. I'm sitting on one end of this log, and you're sitting on the other end.
1: Yeah, that's right.
2: Well, doesn't it give you any idea?
1: Well, I don't know. I just...
4: Oh, yeah.
1: You want to play seesaw?
2: Oh, they're not making wolves the way they used to. Look. I'll explain it to you.
1: Yeah.
2: I'll move a little closer if you'll move a little closer.
1: Well, okay.
2: Now a little closer.
1: Okay. Oh, there.
2: You passed me.
1: Yeah. I've played this game before, girl.
2: Oh, Wolfie. Why are you so afraid of girls?
1: Well, now you take my brother. He met a girl. He put his arms around her, and she screamed, and before he knew it...
2: Yes?
1: Skin dyed and passing for a mink.
2: Oh, I'm going to find myself a real date. Wolfie, honey, do me a favor and deliver this soup to my grandmother.
1: Oh, no.
2: Oh,
1: no.
2: Please, Wolfie, pretty, what please.
1: So, Little Red turned on to tears, and me, I got soft-hearted, and besides, I figured I was helping a sweet little old lady. When I got to that gray-haired grandma, the first thing she said to me when she saw me was, oh, goody, man. But I'm a wolf.
5: That's the best kind.
1: Yahoo! Holy smokes, it runs in the family. Calm down, Grandma. Act your age, will you?
5: Age? I may be a grandmother, but I'm still young. I'm just pushing 40.
1: Yeah, well, you must be pretty strong. You pushed it right into 70.
5: Oh, you're so cute.
1: Yeah.
5: Come on, lover boy. How about a game of spin the hot water bottle?
1: No, Granny, no. I just came here because Red Riding Hood sent me, and I brought you some oxtail soup.
5: Oxtail?
1: Yeah.
5: I'd rather have ox's foot.
1: What's the idea there?
5: Well, I want something with a kick in it.
1: Oh. Nail down my wig, Sonny. I'm blowing my top tonight.
6: Somebody must have spiked her bran flakes.
5: You're right. I did.
6: Oh.
5: But it's so sweet of you to bring poor old Grandma that soup. Because I can't do any cooking. You see, I hurt my hand.
6: Oh, what a pity, what a pity. What did you do to it?
5: I scratched my knuckles trying to make four the hard way. And that cotton-picking little Joe just wouldn't show.
6: Oh, poor old Granny. I'll put the soup over here and cover it with your racing form.
5: Okay. Look, it's 10 o'clock. I just got time to run down to Joe's dance hall. I'm entered in the mambo contest.
6: Dancing the mambo at your age? Oh, Grandma, how are you going to wind up?
5: I'm wound up. Now I'm ready to let go.
6: Come back, Grandma. Well, what did your granddaughter, Red Riding Hood, say if she finds that you're out?
5: She mustn't. Wolfie, you've got to cover for me.
6: Well,
5: here, put on my lace cap and my bed jacket and hold down the fort for me.
7: Ooh, there's going to be a hot time! And a hot time tonight!
6: How I get in some of the darndest messes. And that's the truth, so help me. There I was in the lace cap and the bed jacket doubling for Grandma. When all of a sudden... Oh, now I'm in a spot. I got to be grabbing now.
8: Come in.
2: Hello, Grandma. My, your feet are sticking out of the covers and they look so furry.
8: Yes, they do, don't they, darling? Those are woolen booties, dearie, I'm wearing.
2: Booties?
8: Yeah.
2: But, Grandmother, there are long claws on them.
8: No, so there are, yes. Those are the needles. I'm still knitting them.
2: Why, Grandmother, what a strange-looking nose you have.
8: Yes, well, I'll tell you, I broke it when I was an actress. I overshot the runway.
2: Wait a minute. You're not my grandma. You're the wolf.
6: Okay, you've got me now.
2: This time you won't get away. Come on, give me a kiss.
8: No, I won't do it.
2: All right for you. I'm going to fix you.
8: No.
2: Help!
8: No.
2: Help! He ate my grandmother! The wolf ate my grandmother!
6: Well, now there's a new twist on the old badger game.
8: Help! Help!
6: Oh, shut up.
8: Grandmother eater! Grandmother eater!
6: Oh, shut up.
9: Hello, gal. I'm Jack Kirkwood, your local grandmother protector.
2: This wolf has swallowed my grandmother.
9: Well, heavens to Duncan Hines. That's awful, boy. I think I'll just have to take my axe and operate.
6: Now, Kirkwood, you won't find Grandma in my stomach.
9: Well, maybe I won't, boy. But we'll just have to take pot luck. Yes, boy.
2: Kirkwood, are you sure you can perform surgery?
9: Why, certainly, gal. I once operated on a burlesque queen who wanted the scar where it wouldn't show.
6: What did you do?
9: Simple. I operated on her sister.
6: Oh.
9: Well, are you ready, boy?
6: No, please. Now, if you must operate, what about an anesthetic?
9: Oh, yes. I think I'll take one. I can't stand the sight of blood. Well, here we go with the operation. Oh, a tisket, the tasket. Would you like a yellow casket?
6: No. I think I'd like to double my blue cross. Look, I'm innocent. Please, take an x-ray first.
9: No, I'll do that afterwards, boy. Then I can check and see what instruments I've left inside of you.
6: This is awful. Will this operation leave much of a scar?
9: Well, of course not, boy. You have your choice. I use the lazy daisy stitch, or if you prefer, I do spot welding. Well, here we go again. Oh, I'll be sawing you in all the old familiar places.
5: Oh, Wolfie, I'm back, and I won the mambo contest.
2: It's Grandmother.
6: You see, I'm innocent. Get me a lawyer. The world is going to hear the truth.
9: Oh, no, Wolfie, you can't do that. Your secret must die in this room.
6: Well, why?
9: Do you want to ruin the number one whodunit for all those kids?

0: Redbird, and isn't there something you're forgetting?
1: Forgetting?
0: Yeah. I'm trying to give you a gentle reminder, Bergen.
1: Oh, of course you're right, Charlie. I'll do it now. Ladies and gentlemen, to you and yours from the makers of the new gentle Philip Morris, the best wishes for the merriest of Merry Christmases.
0: And a gentle New Year.
1: And now, ladies and gentlemen, in the spirit of Christmas, let us all join Carol Richards, Gary Crosby, and the Mellow Men in the ever-popular Christmas carol, Good King Wenceslas.

Remember to listen to Edgar Bergen with Charlie McCarthy, Mortimer Spurd, Ray Noble, and the entire ensemble next Sunday at the same time. Tonight's Edgar Bergen Show with Jack Kirkwood, Gloria Gordon, Carol Richards, Gary Crosby, Candy Bergen, and the Mellow Men was produced and transcribed in Hollywood by Sam Pierce. Script by Cy Rose, Hilda Black, and Zeno Clicker. 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

When the news is new cars, the big news will be Nash. When the news is new home appliances, the big news will be Kelvinator. 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

0: Uncle Jim. Hiya.
1: Good to see you girls again.
2: Oh, Patty.
0: Yes, Kurt.
2: When you were over in Italy on your USO tour, did you get to Venice?
3: Well, I should say we did. We had our first gondola ride in Venice.
0: And Venice was so romantic.
1: Must have been romantic.
3: Oh, it sure was. Just like in the songs. You know, the ones called The Blue Lagoon and The Italian Moon. Only there was one thing missing.
1: What was that, Patty?
3: Well, in all the pictures I've ever seen, the gondoliers always sang to the customers.
2: You're quite right, Patty. Didn't your gondolier sing?
3: No, he didn't. He got stage fright, so we sang for the gondolier.
2: Good deal, good deal. But you've been working overtime, Patty.
3: No, you're not kidding, Kurt. So let's get a little overtime from you, huh?
2: All right, Patty, what'll it be?
3: Well, how about There Must Be a Way?
2: Well, there must be a way.
3: Well, that's wonderful.

Destined to be the talk of America is the new Nash 600, because it will embody basic engineering principles the whole automotive industry will undoubtedly follow. It will be a truly lightweight big car. It will deliver 25 to 30 miles to a gallon of gasoline at moderate highway speeds. A 500 to 600 mile trip on one tank full. The new Nash 600 will be a big car, amazingly easy to drive and park, with plenty of leg room, head room, and elbow room for six large people to ride in solid comfort. The new Nash 600 will feature a method of springing that smooths the bumps right out of any road. In the new Nash 600, instead of a separate body and frame bolted together, like most cars you've had before, there'll be a single integral unit of welded steel. Safe and strong, free from rattles and squeaks, it will be a whole quarter of a ton lighter. With the war over, it won't be long until the new Nash 600 and the new Nash Ambassador will be available at your Nash dealers. And when they are, you'll understand then why we say now, Nash will be the news when the news is new cars.

0: that's the kind of music that makes me want to put on my dancing shoes.
1: Why, Kurt, don't tell us you're a half-caste.
2: Been holding out on us, eh, Kurt?
0: Oh, I'm a pretty fair country dancer, but up here at the NK to the Bar Ranch, I'd rather sit around the way we're doing now and listen to songs like Tumblin' Tumbleweed.
1: That's a very good suggestion, my good man. Let's get the riders of the Purple Stage to sing it. How about it, fellas?
3: Be glad to.
1: Well, now you're talking.

0: Say, isn't it time we heard from Vic Schoen and the boys?
1: Oh, it sure is, and I've asked them if they'd play Paper Moon.
2: Paper Moon. My, that song takes me back a few years, Patty. You know, it's an old favorite of mine.
1: Kurt, today it's everybody's favorite.
2: You know, I remember when it first came out. It was in the show, and I'll never forget the scene. Coney Island, boy and a girl strolling along a boardwalk, making love under a paper moon.
1: Oh, what a lovely picture that must have been. Come on, Vic, put some music to it.

0: You know, when we were overseas, we promised the GIs that each week we would dedicate at least one song to them and sing it especially for them.
1: Well, that's a swell idea, Patty, and I'm sure the soldiers will get a special kick out of it. What song is it today?
0: Oh, a great favorite with our boys everywhere. The Pennsylvania Polka.

0: Gone are the days when preparing meals meant tiresome hours in the kitchen. With a Calvinator automatic cook electric range, you can put a whole appetizing meal in the oven, set the master dial, and walk out. While you're away, the Calvinator automatic cook will start the meal at the right time, turn off the heat when it's perfectly done, and have it ready to serve when you want it. For top-of-the-stove cooking, the Calvinator electric range is a marvel, too. The multiple speed surface units give the right degree of heat for any type of food at the flick of a switch. Low heat that does away with the necessity for double boilers. High heat for cooking vegetables or for pan frying in jig time. And it's fast heat. Instant action, direct contact heat. The Calvinator electric range has a handy Scotch kettle, too, set into the top of the range. It's so economical you can cook a whole meal using as little as 2 cents worth of current. Now, these are but a few of the many advantages that you will want to make one in the Calvinator electric range. They're not available yet, but when your Calvinator retailer has them, and the superb Calvinator refrigerators and home freezers too, see them promptly. Get the best things first. Get Calvinator.
1: Yeah, that's for me, Paul.
0: All right, what's next in the program, Uncle Jim?
1: Well, Paul, Patty and Kurt are going to give out together with a number I used to hear Kurt humming alone all the time Patty was in Italy. You'll know why when you hear it.

0: Well, we've watched the sun go down and seen the cool shadows come over the mountains.
1: And pretty soon it'll be time for the big weenie roast.
0: Already, Laverne?
1: Uh-huh.
2: And don't forget about the moonlight ride, Kurt.
0: Oh, I won't do that.
2: Now, we're going out on the desert where all you can hear is the sound of the horse's hoofbeats and the sand.
1: Yeah, and the coyotes howling in the distance.
0: We'll all be singing.

0: when the news is new cars, the big news will be Nash. When the news is new home appliances, the big news will be Kelvinator.
1: The little old gate leading to the big NK8 to the Bar Ranch is always open. And don't forget,

Nash Kelvinator, makers of Nash Motor Cars, Kelvinator and Leonard Home Appliances, invite you to join us again next Sunday afternoon on the NKH of the Bar Ranch. There'll be Kurt Massey, the Riders of the Purple Sage, Vic Schoen and his orchestra, Uncle Jim, and, of course, the Andrew Sisters. This program is transmitted to our troops overseas through the facilities of the Armed Forces Radio Service.

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1: The National Broadcasting Company's Department of Special Events, cooperating with the United States Navy, presents on this and the three succeeding quarters entitled Battle Stations. Tonight, the Battle of the Atlantic, Part 1.
2: Here is a page for history. Here is the story, still incomplete, of a grim uphill fight, of a frantic hunt in 3 million square miles of water for hundreds of submerged needles, submarine to the Axis. Here is the story of the Battle of the Atlantic. That Sunday, the Japanese Serpent struck our western side.
3: The White House reports that there has been a Japanese attack on United States bases at Pearl Harbor.
2: This was it. And suddenly, things the man on the street had never thought of became vitally, oh yes, urgently important.
1: On map of Atlantic and eastern seaboard states of the United States, the dotted line, parallel to the coastline, 300 miles offshore, marks the limits of the area to be known for a time as U-Boat Alley.
2: They were there, the U-Boats. They were there somewhere. A neutrality patrol from Halifax to Reykjavik knew they were there, saw 57 of them. Yes, the U-Boats were there. And there was tenseness along the sea lanes. Whistling at night on a dark road past the graveyard. January 1st. Still no attacks. But they were there. The U-boats were there. The word of one man is awaited. This man has laid his plans well. 29 of his 50 years are invested in preparations for the battle that awaits just his signal word.
1: Illustration. Thin-lipped man, seamed face, creator and commander of Germany's U-boat fleet, Vice Admiral Karl Dönitz.
4: Sie haben es ja mit den Leitzügen schon früher versucht. Wird Ihnen aber nicht
1: sitting at his desk at Kiel.
4: Wir sind auf alles
1: as he speaks, he looks at the wall portrait of spike-bearded old Grand Admiral Alfred von Tirpitz, godfather of unrestricted U-boat warfare in World War No. 1. He is answering an anxious inquirer.
4: Wir kriegen sie auf alle Fälle.
1: They shall sink their ships,
4: oder ohne
1: whether they sail alone or in convoy.
4: Ich weiß, was ich zu tun habe, meine
1: I
4: Herren.
1: Have a way, gentlemen.
4: Wir haben Waffen, von denen sich der Feind nicht träumen lässt.
1: Grand Admiral Tirpitz, the U-boat cradle

0: Yes, the U-boats are there. There is laughter beneath the sea.
1: Illustration: the interior of a Nazi submarine.
2: I told you, it's besser. Viel besser.
3: Wir schon früher an der englischen Küste operiert. So werden wir nicht mehr hier.
1: This is the crew of the U-boat. They're gay, and not without reason. For it's been very hot for them of late in their operations near the western approaches to the British Isles. Now they have the entire Atlantic to prowl. They're happy. A new hunting ground, and a fascinating technique to practice.
3: Rudelsystem,
1: the technique is called. We know it as the Wolf Pack strategy.
0: The U-boats were there, but not heard from. January 1st, 5th, 8th, 10th, 11th. 12, 13.

0: Kinderspiel. Bald werden wir ihnen in ihren eigenen Binnengewässern das Leben sauer machen.
1: This is too easy. This is simplicity itself, they told themselves. Soon they would be operating in our rivers, they thought. And the 10 following days supported that belief. 7 ships sunk, 49,000 tons, and the actions of the U-boat crews demonstrated they had learned von Tirpitz's credo. Die Tat ist alles.
2: Illustration. Crew of a merchant ship torpedoed off the east coast in a lifeboat.
3: Keep your shirts on. Let's surface to see if we got water and provisions.
4: Nuts. They don't need to man their guns to find that out.
5: Hey, maybe they're going to take some of us aboard for questioning. Look out!
6: Down! Down in the bottom of the boat!
7: The Louse's machine gunning us!
6: Are you going right?
8: The Tat is alles.
1: The deed is all. The rules have been made for the campaign. Rules with words written by a bloody finger across the face of them. Be ruthless. There had been dashing, cavalierly figures among Germany's submarine commanders in the last war. Ruthless in their destruction of merchant tonnage, but solicitous over the welfare of the survivors. Not Jonas's men. The United States Merchant Marine was to learn that. There was much to be learned.
9: If you hope to get your ship there, Captain, you'll have to change quite a few of the old habits. There are hundreds of Nazi submarines in the Atlantic. You'll have to stay in as close to shore as you can.
10: You know, Navy men know how to handle fighting ships, but I've been master of a ship since I was that high. I want to be out where I can move around.
9: You won't find much space to move around in Davy Jones's locker.
1: There was a lesson to learn. And many merchantmen went to Davy Jones' locker to learn it. Closer and closer the shipping moved in to hug the shoreline, and bolder the U-boats became. Soon the front yard of the United States was in truth U-boat alley. Each TNT-laden shark that churned through the coastal waters struck a blow that was felt throughout the frontier.
8: No.

0: 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SOS. City of Memphis. Torpedoed. 68 degrees, 11 minutes west. 42 degrees, 20 minutes north. Sinking fast. Abandoned ship ordered. SOS.
1: Naval District to Eastern Sea Frontier.
2: Go ahead.
1: SOS picked up. City of Memphis. Torpedoed 68 degrees, 11 minutes west.
2: Message received. City of Memphis, 68 degrees, 11 minutes east, 42 degrees, 20 minutes north. Henson, take this information to the potting room. Another sinking.

0: Just a matter of minutes from the time the radio transmitter of the stricken ship spoke its last words, a young ensign strode into the huge room on whose walls spread a map of the Atlantic. And with a long pole pulled from the face of the map, a numbered green disc of celluloid that had represented the city of Memphis, and a black sliver of celluloid that represented the submarine moved to supplant it. Yes, here was the information on which to act. But where were the ships with which to strike back? It is past midnight. But lights of the Eastern Frontier Command burned late that night early in 1942. Yes?
1: Another sinking, sir. Off Boston.
0: Thank you. Gentlemen, while we've been talking, another ship has gone down. The U-boat is able to lie outside our zones of plane patrol until dark, then steer into strike. There's a remedy, gentlemen. We must find it.
2: Why wasn't that ship using the Cape Cod Canal?
0: That isn't the answer. Only the smaller boats can use the canal.
3: Well, then, the solution is for shipping to move by daylight only. Now, from Boston to Long Island Sound can be made by daylight. From New York to the Delaware Capes is another daylight run. From the Capes to Chesapeake Bay is still another.
4: We'll add one-third to shipping time. But I see no other solution.
0: Still, that doesn't solve the problem of the traffic below Norfolk. Norfolk to Charleston. What there?
3: Your suggestion seems the best, Captain. Mine fields will have to be sown, and our shipping will have to take haven in them during the hours of darkness.
0: There was laughter beneath the sea. The vital coastwise shipping had been slowed perceptibly, and the nation felt it. Coffee on the ration list, sugar on the ration list. That put the frothy head on the beer of Nazi laughter. The basis of the laugh was satisfaction. Crucially needed war materials were not reaching their destinations on time.
5: Illustration. An officer of the Navy addresses an officer of the Army.
6: We believe it's within your power to solve one of our most pressing problems, sir.
7: And maybe your problem's solved. What can we do to help?
6: The U-boats have moved in on our eastern sea frontier, and they're able to operate close to our shores because the patrol planes we have, of which I'm afraid there are too few, aren't able to patrol out far enough. The cruising range is too short.
7: Sounds like a job for our long-range bombers.
6: And that was our thought. If we patrol 500 miles out, the U-boats will be forced away from our shore.
7: Then I'll see to it that an Army Bomber Command is transferred to your control at the earliest possible moment.
0: It will mark many turns in the Battle of the Atlantic. This was one. An Army Bomber Command was transferred to the Navy, and its men were trained in the tasks of the Navy. Army flyers learned to identify ships from aloft, learned to carry out the tasks of shore patrol. An Army Bomber Command became a Navy task force. And the Navy, from this public place, expresses its gratitude and thanks, for the U-boats slowly were forced farther out to sea, and around was won. And daily, hourly, the workers in the shipyards of America were doing their bit to choke the laughter that came from beneath the sea.
5: Illustration. A young lady stands on the platform, gripping the neck of a champagne bottle. She raises it and brings it down on the sleek bow of the ship.
0: And crashing down the waves of Navy shipyards came another answer to the U-boat. Destroyers. Enough so that by the 14th of May, our coastwise shipping was traveling in convoys from Norfolk to the Gulf. Then, within a month, enough to convoy from New York to the Caribbean. And the effectiveness of the submarine decreased by 95%. There were sinkings, yes, a few, but at a fearful price. For the escort vessels knew their jobs. They had learned.
5: Illustration. Aboard the USS Fury, an officer stands with an observer, watching an efficient crew man a Y-gun.
3: Well, do you think you'll get the devil?
8: We'll see.
7: If we don't, it won't be because we don't know how. You see, we've learned how to toss them out in an effective pattern. There goes the first one. If it isn't deep enough, the next one will be.
3: I wouldn't like to be caught between the two.
7: I doubt if the men down below care for it either.
3: Hey, how can you be sure when you've got yourself?
7: They don't chalk up a score at headquarters until we bring in the U-boat skipper's pants to prove it.
3: Who knows when you do get one?
7: Somebody knows. Darn it.
0: Dennis knew. Fallon transmitters told him.
8: Hello, U-73. Hello. Meldungen, Kommandantur 6. U-73 seit 11 Tagen verschollen. U-73 vermutlich verloren. U-73.
0: No, U-73 will not answer. U-73 has spread its blanket of oil on the Atlantic battlefield to be dissipated by the unconcerned waves and forgotten to all. Except the man who runs his fingers through close-cropped hair, turns and glares at the face of Grand Admiral von Tirpitz. The unoffended portrait returns the stare. I didn't have the answer in 1918, the painted eyes say. Have you?
9: A
4: cannot convoy everywhere. Order them to move to the Caribbean and the Gulf of Mexico.
0: If Dönitz thought the United States Navy could not convoy within the Caribbean and the Gulf of Mexico, it was because he could not hear the crash of countless magnums of champagne against the prows of new escort vessels. That sound could not be heard across the Atlantic. But it could be heard where laughter was dying beneath the sea.
4: Illustration. The tense crew of a U-boat that had a few minutes before been attacking a seemingly helpless merchantman now watch an indicator that marks the depth of their dive.
10: You tell me, that is mission ordnung.
4: One remarks that something has gone wrong. Another observes that that is not unusual of late. His crew seems tense as the depth charge thunders nearby. There is little laughter now. One tries to joke, says that maybe this is the way they're to get the leave they've been promised. He is told that he is not so funny. The craft quivers like a wounded animal as a depth charge releases its might nearby. One is sure that some of the seams have been opened by that charge. The speed of the descent that once seemed quite adequate does not seem so now. One of the crew remarks that the Americans are learning too much too fast, and his fellow crew members seem to agree.
0: Don't be misled. The battle was not going our way even then. Far from it. Sinkings were increasing.
5: Figure 2. Sinkings in ships from January 14, 1942 to May 14, 1942. 175 ships. Sinkings in ships from May 14th to September 14th. 197 ships.
0: Sinkings were increasing. But now the eastern sea frontier, under the command of Vice Admiral Adolphus Andrews, was being armed. And the Navy was striking back. The U-boats had been driven to a greater degree from U-boat alley, forced out into the sea to prey on lone ships which were too fast to travel in the convoys. But the varieties of U-boat attack are infinite, and Dönitz's Grudel system had its share of successes.
5: We are traveling in a convoy eastward.
11: Number 4-1. Alter your course 2 points to starboard.
4: It is dark and silent this night. Only the sound of our prow slashing into the sea ahead is heard. That and the hum of the engines below. No lights showing. But there are shapes in the mixture of moonlight and haze. Other ships in the convoy, in files 200 cables apart, cutting a zigzag course through the black waters. A submarine pack has been reported in this area. Then, suddenly, the hitherto silent radiophone begins to speak.
11: Number 8 sighted. Off to port.
7: All right. Go after it.
4: The screen of ships in the escort line turns off to stalk down the marauder. And the merchantmen of the convoy move along in the the silver haze.
5: Then, explosion. Planes leap from a stricken tanker. The darkness gone. Seen a nightmare of red light and ships thrown into silhouette. More torpedoes find their mark.
9: Trotz allem, wir werden sie schon kriegen.
0: S. Dönitz had a way. A submarine would allow itself to be sighted, this to draw up the escort vessels in pursuit. Then the other members of its pack worked into the center of the convoy and fired torpedoes in all directions. It worked once, then with variations again, then with still other variations again. But with decreasing success, for experience, the teacher had brought defense almost even with attack. It merited a cautious word of optimism.
6: Can you say anything for publication on the battle against the sub, sir?
12: I can say that some of the recent visitors to our territorial waters will never enjoy the return portion of their voyage. Furthermore, the percentage of one-way traffic is increasing, while that of two-way traffic is satisfactorily on the decline. But there will be no information given out about the fate of the submarine excursionists who don't get home until that information is no longer of aid and comfort to the enemy. The Nazis think themselves pretty clever in the field of psychological warfare. Secrecy surrounding the fate of their submarines is a counter blow the American people can give them, which may serve to shake some of their super confidence.
0: How was the super confidence of the men who not long ago laughed under the sea? The words spoken in a press conference soon crackle in the air, and submarines have ears.
5: Illustration. The crew of a submarine listens.
8: I can say that some of the recent visitors to our territorial waters...
5: These men had the casual, mocking expression. Their radios told them of the ineffectiveness of the American defenses against submarines. But their radio has lied to them before.
10: Was sagt er denn? Was sagt er denn?
13: Er sagt, dass viele von uns jetzt nicht mehr heimkommen. Viele spurlos versenkt.
5: They laugh, but their laughter has a hollowness that causes them to look aside at their crewmates. Could not this be true, their eyes ask?
10: Oh, der Idiot, der Lügner, was?
5: One is bold enough to venture a question of how much of this is true. None of it, another responds. It's all rubbish. And they eagerly agree among themselves. But they're in it.
10: Was hat das denn jetzt, der Idiot? Was hat denn jetzt?
5: The idiot blowing about now.
13: Er sagt nur, dass die Ungewissheit über das Schicksal so viele unserer U-Boote und Fahrzeuge
5: must not betray it, which resolves to himself. But there could be something to all this talk of U-boats being destroyed.
14: So ein Unsinn. Stell ab.
13: Die übertreiben drin wahrscheinlich genauso wie die bei uns zu Hause übertreiben. Ah, yeah.
5: This bold fellow suggests that our radio probably exaggerates as theirs does.
10: Na, weißt du noch, wie wir den 3000 Tonner vor den Azoren versenkt haben?
5: Yeah. It goes on to recall that a 3000 ton vessel they had sunk is reported on the Nazi transmitters as being a 10,000 ton ship. This is the seed of doubt

0: seed of doubt is planted, and it will grow. Yes, the number of sinkings was steadily increasing, but in the most part, this was because of the daring born of desperation that drove the U-boat commanders in their efforts to stop the flow of war materials that were slowly blunting the knife of Nazi attacks against the Russians. The German losses in submarine were commensurate with ours in shipping. How many were sent to the bottom is a secret that only the end of the war will bring to light. A cautious statement from the Navy Department said that all was going reasonably well, which means that the opposite is true with the affairs of the man behind the desk beneath the portrait at Kiel. At some time between the 14th of January, 1942, and today, the tide turned in the Battle of the Atlantic. It'll be for future historians and not this report to name the moment. But it may have coincided with a statement made by Secretary of Navy Knox on the night of April 22nd of this year. He said,
1: "The Nazis are using every submarine they have or can build in an effort to cripple our striking power before it can be aimed at their throat. We accept that challenge, and in accepting it, we are confident of victory. Therefore, this is, in effect, a warning to the officers and men of the Nazi submarines that each combat voyage they undertake will be more dangerous than the last. This is an honest warning to the crews of German U-boats that each time they go out, there will be a sharply increasing likelihood that they will not come back. Here is the reason why. We are now building, both in Navy and private yards, destroyer escort vessels by the dozens."
2: Yes. The Secretary's words were heard in the enemy U-boats. Prisoners taken from captured submarines since tell of hearing. And they were heard by the man who sits beneath the portrait of von Tirpitz, behind a desk in an office in Kiel.
1: "And they are releasing our regular destroyers for combat duty in the Pacific and elsewhere. In addition to vastly increased offensive power on the surface, our aerial protection is being stepped up to a vast extent. We are building auxiliary and converted aircraft carriers literally by the dozens. Like the destroyer escort vessels, these convoy carriers are not something projected for the future. They are already in action. New ones are being added at a rapid rate. These carrier aircraft will be supplemented by long-range patrol planes operating from land bases. Finally, we have developed and are introducing certain new anti-submarine weapons which we prefer the Germans to learn about in action. The Battle of the Atlantic, before it is finally decided, is bound to mean more losses on both sides. But if Hitler suffers enough losses in submarines and crews, he will not be able to replace them. With all our resources, we are working toward the day when Hitler will be forced to admit that he is beaten in the Atlantic. When that day comes, the end of Nazi power will be in sight.

have heard the history of the Battle of the Atlantic to what we may hope has been its turning point. And there is another story. The story of the men and the mechanisms by which the battle has been brought to this favorable turn. That will be told in part two of this document, The Battle of the Atlantic.

This has been the first in a series of four programs prepared by the Special Events Department of NBC in cooperation with the Navy Department. Raymond Edward Johnson was heard tonight as the narrator. Tonight's report was written by Charles Gussman. The music was composed and scored by Leo Kempinski, and the orchestra was directed by Joseph Stopak. Battle Stations was directed by Joseph Mansfield. Next Thursday at this same time, Battle Stations.

0: Nursing is one of the highest callings in the service of mankind. And there can be no more exalted service than that to which a nurse dedicates herself, saving lives. And right now, there's an urgent and immediate need for student nurses. America needs 65,000 new student nurses now to join the U.S. Cadet Nurse Corps at once. These students are needed to replace the nurses who have already gone into the armed services. So if you would like to be a nurse, write to the U.S. Cadet Nurse Corps, Box 88, New York City. That's U.S. Cadet Nurse Corps, Box 88, New York City. And they'll be happy to send you information about how you can join the Corps. The U.S. Cadet Nurse Corps, Box 88, New York City. However, please do not write unless you meet the following requirements. The age limit is between 17 or 18, depending upon state and nursing school regulations. You must have graduated from high school with satisfactory grades. And, of course, your health must be good. If you qualify, join the U.S. Cadet Nurse Corps now. Save a life and find your own. This is the National Broadcasting Company.
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2: Tampering with time has been an ambition of man since he first realized how inexorably he is time's slave. At this time of the year, although we have even less time on our hands, time is much in our minds. We make a magic ritual of New Year's Eve when we suppose we can flush away all our past impurities and begin afresh at that magic hour of midnight on the 31st of December. But suppose we couldn't. Suppose the 31st of December were not the end. Listen. Listen then as Mr. Frank Lovejoy stars in the 32nd of December.
1: And now, the 32nd of December, starring Mr. Frank Lovejoy, a tale well calculated to keep you in suspense.

0: New Year's Eve. As far as I was concerned, when I got up the morning of December 31st, it could stay 1958 forever. The only trouble is time doesn't work that way. Time is a downhill ride in a car with no brakes. You can't stop it even if your life depends on it. And mine did.
1: Joe, your breakfast is getting cold.
0: I'm coming. All I have time for is a cup of coffee anyway. What is this, milk? Don't we ever have anything but milk to put in the coffee?
1: You know we can't afford cream these days. We can hardly afford to eat.
0: Molly, you'll be wearing mink yet. Just give me a little more time.
1: Yeah, you've been saying that ever since you got married.
0: Well, sooner or later, Molly, I'm going to make it. By the way, honey, let me have your ring.
1: Why?
0: Well, you said the diamond's loose. I'll drop it at the jeweler's on my way to the office.
1: Oh, we can't afford to get it fixed now.
0: Molly, that's an expensive ring. We can't afford not to take care of it.
1: Joe, have you been gambling again?
0: Oh, now, Molly, I told you, I'm all through with that.
1: You told me the same thing just before you pawned your watch and the cufflinks I gave you on our first anniversary.
0: Going to pawn your engagement ring. Now, let me have it. I'll pick it up on my way home tonight.
1: Well, all right, but, Joe...
0: What?
1: Remember, it's very precious, at least to me.
0: Sure. Sure, I've been gambling again. I was in the hole bad. The boys wanted the payoff by midnight, and this time they weren't going to take no for an answer. If I couldn't raise the dough on Molly's ring, I didn't know what I'd do. The pawn shop was like any other pawn shop, dirty and gloomy, full of junk, with clocks ticking all over the place. One thing caught my eye as soon as I came in. In the front case, a watch, curiously ornate, obviously very old. It sort of glowed in the case. I couldn't take my eyes off it.
2: You like to look at the watch?
0: No. No, it's very interesting, but... How much can I get on this ring?
2: On this, I can lend you
0: $150. $150? The guy I won it off claimed it was worth more than $1,000.
2: $150?
0: I can probably get $500 for it easy.
2: Then you would be foolish to accept my offer.
0: That's the best you can do.
2: $150.
0: I'll take it.
2: I will get the money.
0: While I waited, I felt my eyes drawn to the antique watch again. I picked it up. It felt warm in my hand, almost as if it were alive. Its face was covered with all sorts of dials and figures. The date of the month, phase of the moon, even the signs of the zodiac. Some of the dials I couldn't read at all. They were inscribed with strange characters, like hieroglyphics or ancient Sanskrit. Suddenly, I felt I had to have that watch.
2: 100, 20, 40... 45, 150.
0: Can you tell me what all these dials mean?
2: I can tell you only that this watch controls many kinds of time. The fellow who pawned it claimed it could make time pass as slowly or as rapidly as he desired.
0: That's a pretty good trick.
2: Mm-hmm. But only a trick. Time is different for each of us, is it not?
0: What do you mean?
2: Two men sitting on a hot stove... 1 second lasts forever. But to a man making love, forever is only a second.
0: Yeah, I see what you mean. How much are you asking for the watch?
2: $150. Excuse me. Hello. Yes, one moment, please. Is your name Joe Adcock?
0: Yeah, why?
2: Yes, Mr. Adcock is here.
0: Who is it?
2: Who is calling? Hello? Hello? That is odd.
0: Nobody knew I was coming here. Who was it?
2: He did not identify himself. He just said, I would not believe him. Then he hung up.
0: It's funny. Say, now what about the guy who pawned this watch? Any chance of him wanting it back?
2: No, Mr. Adcock. He will not return for it. He has no further use for the watch.
0: Okay. Well, then I'll take it. I don't know why, but I've got to have it.

0: I had no business buying the watch. It was a crazy thing to do. I hadn't walked more than a few steps from the pawn shop when I learned just how crazy.
1: Hold it, Adcock.
0: Well, who are you?
1: Just one of the boys.
0: What do you want?
1: A little talk. Private. In the alley here.
0: But I don't have...
1: In the alley.
0: Ow, my arm.
1: You got the grand, Adcock?
0: I got until midnight to get it.
1: Yeah, that's right. The boss just wants me to make sure you don't forget. Like last time.
0: Oh, I won't forget, I promise.
1: I'll be waiting for you at midnight, right here by the pawn shop. Oh, and one more thing.
0: So what is it?
1: This.
0: Oh,
1: that's just to make sure you don't forget. If you don't show up with the dough, there ain't going to be no New Year for you. You understand?
0: Yes, I understand.
1: Good. See you at midnight.

0: Mr. Adcock. To sell the watch, you must find a buyer. I am not buying.
1: Look, you got to help me. Well, will you take the watch in pawn?
0: Of course. That is my business.
1: How much can I get for it?
0: $5.
1: $5? Just a few minutes ago, I paid $150 for it.
0: It is unfortunate that I do not value it so highly now. $5?
1: No, thanks. $5 wouldn't help me. I had to have money, big money. My only chance now was to try to borrow it.
2: I know you've had an account here for years, Mr. Adcock, and of course we like to do what we can for our regular customers, but unless you have some collateral...
1: Well, what kind of collateral?
2: Oh, stocks, bonds, real estate.
1: If I had that kind of stuff, I wouldn't need the loan.
3: $500? Joe, you're crazy. Hey, bartender, another beer.
1: All right, Harry. Make it a C note. Anything.
3: Yeah, well, what about the C note you borrowed last August?
1: Oh, I'll pay you back. Honest.
3: Yeah, I heard that last August.
1: Oh, Harry, how long have you known me?
3: 10 years, I guess.
1: All right, 10 years doesn't it count for anything?
3: For a C note, it don't.
1: Oh, but Harry.
3: No.
1: Not a dime. Not a lousy dime. Only one thing left to do.
4: Shop.
1: Molly, I want you to come home right now.
4: Joe, aren't you at work?
1: No, I'm home.
4: Well, what's the matter? Are you sick?
1: I'm all right. Just come home and hurry.
4: Joe, what's wrong?
1: We've got to get out of town. Fast. It took only a few minutes to throw everything Molly and I owned in the suitcases. I kept looking at the watch, wondering when Molly was going
5: to
1: show up.
5: At the tone signal, the correct time will be 2:30.
1: 2:30? What's keeping her? Well, at least the watch is on time. I wonder when I ought to wind it. Might as well do it right now. If I can figure out which one of these knobs to use. I'll try this one. What the devil? Where did the sun go? It was shining a minute ago. Now it's snowing. Oh, blasted, I did get the wrong knob. I moved it back to the 28th, so now I've got... Hey, wait a minute. The 28th was Sunday, the day we had the big snowstorm. Could the watch have... Ah, it's impossible. I set it back to the 31st, and I... What the... Now the sun is shining. Did the watch change the day, or am I losing my mind? Maybe I could set it again, test it. Let me see. I was in that pawn shop just before 1 o'clock. I set the hour hand back to 12:45. There, now we'll see. Is this the 3rd Avenue pawn shop?
6: Yes.
1: Is Joe Adcock there?
6: One moment, please. Is your name Joe Adcock?
7: Am I?
6: Yes, Mr. Adcock is here.
7: Who is it?
6: Who is calling?
1: You wouldn't believe me if I told you. I could hardly believe it myself. But there was no question about it. The watch did control time. Once I grasped that fact, I began to realize its implications. For the first time in my life, I could have all the time I needed, all the time I wanted.
8: Joe. Oh, Joe, what's wrong?
1: Not a thing, Molly, not a thing.
8: But you said we had to leave town.
1: Oh, did I? Well, that's all over now.
8: Joe, what are you talking about? I'll probably lose my job.
1: Now, don't get excited. Well, I might as well tell you the whole story. I lied to you about the gambling, Molly. I'm $1,000 in debt. I've got to pay off by midnight, but...
8: You pawned my ring, didn't you?
1: Well, now, don't worry. I'll get it back.
8: You lied to me.
1: I said I'll get it
8: you
1: back.
8: You have no right to pawn it. It's mine. I want my ring,
1: all though. Right, I'll get it.
8: Now, right now.
1: I haven't got time now. I've got to get back to the bank before it closes.
8: Get my ring, you promised.
1: Will you quit nagging me about your blasted ring? Let me get back to the bank. We'll have enough money to buy you a dozen rings.

0: Joe, what are you going to do?
1: I'm going to rob the bank. What else? I had the watch figured out right. Robbing the bank would be as easy as taking pennies from a blind man. It was 3:02 when I walked into the bank and headed for the vault.
2: Oh, hello, Mr. Adcock. Back again, I see.
1: Yeah, I've got to get into my safety deposit box.
2: Certainly, go right ahead.
1: Good. Nobody else in here. Now, I just turned the watch back to Sunday, the 28th.
0: It worked.
1: I locked in the vault, and it's Sunday. Now, let's see where they keep the ready cash. There it is. Stacks of it, and all mine. Well, that's plenty for now. Enough to pay the mob and more. There's always more where this comes from. Now, reset the watch to December 31st. Perfect. The perfect crime. All I have to do is get out of here without letting them see the money.
2: Mr. Adcock.
1: Yes?
2: A happy and prosperous new year to you, sir.
1: Oh, thanks. Thanks a lot. Molly! Hey, Molly. Molly, it worked. We're rich.
3: Have you been drinking?
1: No, not a drop. Here, look at this. Go on. Take them up. They're real.
3: Joe, these are $1,000 bills. Where did you get them?
1: I robbed the bank.
3: Oh, come on, Joe.
1: I always told you I'd make it big someday. Well, today is the day. Now you go out and buy yourself a dress. We're going to celebrate New Year's Eve in style.
3: Happy New Year, Joe. Happy New Year.
1: Yeah, come on. Let's get out of this crowd.
3: It's almost midnight. I thought we were going to celebrate. You were going to take me to a nightclub.
1: Yeah. But first, I got to meet a guy at midnight. Come on.
3: Who?
1: A guy. I've got to pay off that gambling debt.
3: Well, where are you meeting him?
1: It's just a block away in front of the pawn shop.
3: The pawn shop? My ring. Joe, you forgot my ring.
1: Oh, for Pete's sake. I'll get your lousy ring back. Just give me a little time.
3: Oh, a little time. That's the story of your life, isn't it, Joe? Just give me a little time. Well, all right. I'll give you all the time you want, all the rest of your life. I'm through with you, Joe. I just can't take it anymore.
1: Molly, don't leave me. Molly, come back.
4: Happy New Year.
1: Well, what happened? Molly just disappeared. The street is deserted. Molly! Hey, where is everybody? I wonder if this crazy watch had anything to do with the 32nd. It should have clicked over to January 1st. Oh, no wonder everybody disappeared there. Isn't any 32nd of December. I'll just reset it. It's stuck. It won't budge. Oh, it's got to move. It's just... Oh, no. It can't be broken. I can't stay in the 32nd of December forever. I've got to fix it. I've got to get the back off. I've got to get it to works. But there's nothing inside. It's the 32nd of December. And it will always be the 32nd of December.

Suspense, in which Frank Lovejoy starred in William N. Robeson's production of The 32nd of December, written by Morris Lee Green and William Walker. Supporting Frank Lovejoy in The 32nd of December were Joan Banks, Barney Phillips, Sam Pierce, and Norm Alden. Listen. Listen again next week when we return with another tale well calculated to keep you in...

0: Hello, this is the president. Hello, this is the president of the United States. Who is this? Is it you again?
1: Look behind you.
0: This is my private line. How did you get through?
1: They're everywhere. All the time. We see them every day. But you have to look behind you.
0: There is nothing behind me. How did you get this number?
1: The spaceman told me.
0: What spaceman?
1: It doesn't matter. They're telling you about monsters. Please, you must look behind you.
0: Young lady, there are no monsters in the Oval Office.

Floyd Lewis, and this is Ground Zero. The numbers to call tonight, 888-673-3700. That's 888-673-3700. After last night's show, we had discussed, as a group, our staff had discussed, whether or not a number of people, they were calling into the program, they're saying, we don't know what you're talking about. Many people, believe it or not, did not know what we were talking about last night when we were talking with Anthony Patch about the CERN project. And I can't believe that some people don't know what it is and whether or not it's more important than Hillary Clinton or more important than Obama's nonsense. I mean, look, there are things that are more important. If you want politics, there are plenty of stations you can go listen to them. We talk about cover-ups, parapolitical topics, and now we got a very important topic we want to get to you about because March the 15th is the day. March the 15th is the day that they're going to fire the CERN Large Hadron Collider, which is a huge, huge magnet super collider, atom smasher. Today I woke up late and I was confused and I was kind of out of it. And I really was scrambling to figure out what I needed to do as a talk show host to be responsible and to talk about something that everybody needs to hear about. And I couldn't believe I was up until 4 in the morning trying to put together a few thoughts and ideas just to illustrate to those who don't know. And to those who do know, it's still an interesting topic for another night. But this is going to be more or less a topic that we're going to expand upon a bit. And for those who don't know what we're talking about, you'll finally figure out what we're talking about, for sure. Last night, as I was going through my quotes and going through my books and going through everything, I remembered a quote from Britain's Victorian Prime Minister Benjamin Disraeli. He said that the world is governed by different personages from what is imagined by those who are not behind the scenes. One should keep that in mind as they wind their way through the darkest pages of conspiracy history. There are many in this world that are well aware of the convoluted history of those secret societies and their occult practices. Some of them include the Rosicrucians, the Knights Templar, the Illuminati, the Freemasons, the P2 Lodge, the Priory of Zion, and the CIA. However, in the beginning, there were the Masonic Brotherhoods. Nimrod was a king of the great city, and it is still questioned as to whether or not he was just a product of mythology in the Bible because he is merely a cameo figure who was a stonemason that declared himself king of the world. For a cameo figure, he influenced a lot of biblical prophecy and may be responsible for the organization of many secret societies that may sound familiar to those who are aware of such things. Tradition states that Nimrod established a secret fraternity of builders. Now, these builders is what is known as the Ancient Brotherhood of Masons. Now, according to traditional mythology, Nimrod organized this order to build a great tower. The reason for this construction was that Nimrod wanted to somehow leave this planet. He wanted to go into the heavens and try to find God. He literally tried to build a stairway to heaven, a tower to God, a tower from the ground to heaven. He wanted to leave the planet. And in other mythologies, Nimrod was a hunter. He was known as a hunter. He carried a bow and an arrow. But it theorized that Nimrod was not only a hunter of animals, but he liked to kill human beings as well. He was a hunter of men. Now, religious myth says that Nimrod wanted to be a god. Or what he wanted to do is he wanted to climb the tower. There's so many myths about Nimrod. You can name them all and people say, oh, that you don't know what you're talking about because I know this and I know this. You know, We got all these people from different denominations want to set me straight on what I know about the Bible. Just, you know, I know a few things because I've read it and everybody has the answer. Well, this is where I've heard mythologies about Nimrod. Nimrod is everywhere. And Nimrod is something that's talked about a lot and how Nimrod wanted to be God. He wanted to be a God. He was already king of the world. He thought of himself as king of the world. So he wanted to be God. So what did he do? He built this tower. And not only did he want to go up and meet with God and talk with God and be a God, he wanted to kill God with his arrow and his bow.
He wanted to shoot the arrow and the bow into heaven so he would kill God. He thought that was what he could do so that he could be God. Aim his bow and slay God. That was his whole point of building the tower. The bold attempt to crash heaven. The bold attempt to create his tower to God's presence was punished with total destruction of the tower as well as the confusion of languages. That according to the various myths and biblical scriptures in Genesis. Undaunted Nimrod stonemasons were appointed to construct the temple of King Solomon. At least that's what some histories believe, that his stonemasons, along with demons, as a matter of fact, demons and stonemasons, constructed the temple of King Solomon. The temples were built as places where secret ordinances and rituals could be carried out. People went to these temples in order to learn about ancient wisdom and occult symbolism. This was where the secret schools were being conducted. It was a secret school where the secrets of the universe were revealed. The officiator would give histories, covenants. There would be blood oaths made, and certain secrets of sacred geometry were given. And the patrons were warned not to reveal these secrets to anyone who was not a fellow Mason. The inaugural ranks of masonry were established, that of entered apprentice, fellow craftsman, and master mason. While in these temples, special clothing were worn, such as aprons, breastplates, precious metals, an ephod, and mitre worn by the officiator in the temple. The only explanation I can find to describe temple vestments for these secret ceremonies is in Exodus, where Aaron wore the temple vestments, which were described as a breastplate, a robe, a fringed tunic, a headdress, and that included a gold plate hanging down on the priest's forehead and a sash. On the shoulder pieces of what is called the ephod, which is made of gold, blue, purple, and crimson yarns, were two stones with the 12 tribes of Israel engraved on them. The names were carved in reverse, thus creating a seal that could be used to imprint these names in rituals. Masons, Rosicrucians, Templars, Mormons, and others are familiar with many of the secret rituals, and they realize that these rituals are allegedly thousands of years old, and they are in place as a sort of union amongst those who are of one mind, with one ideal, with one purpose. It all boils down to a virtual takeover of that ideal or purpose, and to control and manipulate to bring about a certain type of goal. I mean, if you had the secrets of the universe, I mean, what would you do with that? I mean, it's amazing that the flashy colors, the gemstones, the hypnotic, evocative effects, and they were summoning God in these rituals. These took place in the Temple of Solomon, which was built on the earth's alleged foundation stone, according to Jewish belief, and is meant to act as the gateway to heaven. Now, there's similar stories I want to give you. One about the tomb of Christian Rosenkreutz, or Rosenkreutz. Christian Rosenkreutz is the founding sage of Rosicrucianism, who's supposedly buried there in a death-like sleep waiting to be awakened. There is a Rosicrucian ritual that's preserved, the Hermetic Order of the Golden Dawn, that describes the interior of the tomb, said to be located in the center of the earth, and lit by an artificial sun. Tracy Twyman explained the layout of the ritual chamber in her article, The Real Tomb of God, written for Dagobert's Revenge, where she discusses Adeptus Minor ritual of the Hermetic Order of the Golden Dawn, where it says, quote, in the ritual, the aspirant is made to pretend that he is in fact the discoverer of Rosenkreutz's tomb. The tomb, says the ritual, has seven sides upon which are written emblems, etched on colored squares, and appear to be the naked eye to the flashing behind each of these flashing squares is found a drawer, each one containing a part of the sacred mystery writings, which are the corpus Rosicanicum of the Brotherhood, literally the body of Rosenkreutz. And so all of these types of rituals are known for people who are many of them who are well-versed in masonry. Some of them, and some of these things they do are sacred to them and they're important to them. But see, a lot of people have a different view. They have a jaundiced eye when it comes to this type of thing, the takeover, the ideal, the purpose, making deals and manipulating certain people, idealistic things that they do, and they make covenants and goals and all kinds of things to try and change the world. Well, people say, well, they may be benevolent goals or malevolent goals. It's up for debate because of all the people in power who claim to be part of this brotherhood. Well,
I know that there are those that are out there that argue that these types of rituals are satanic blasphemy and has its roots in pagan ritual. And therefore, we're looking at an evil plot to control governments, religions, elections, constitutions, banking, business, and the list can go on and on and on. But after the Tower of Babel, the ancient Old Testament texts say nothing about any type of attempt to harness cosmic power and use it as a weapon or in any way to communicate with God. So Nimrod not only was a king, he understood how to harness cosmic power from the heavens. He knew what to do with that cosmic power, and he built a tower. And while the Bible does not describe the tower or Nimrod's character, there are plenty of apocryphal books, like the book of Jasher and others, it should have been in the Old Testament, that describe the situation even clearer about what is to happen and why the tower was brought down. It was brought down because Nimrod did harness cosmic energy, and it nearly destroyed the planet. God had to destroy the tower in order to save the planet from King Nimrod. 888-673-3700. That's 888-673-3700. We'll be back.

0: They call it quantum entanglement. At least that's what Einstein said. Quantum entanglement was nothing more than spooky things seen at a distance. And we're in the midst of a lot of spooky things right now. A lot of ancient names like Nimrod coming up, and the idea that something could be happening at CERN. Now, that's 10 days away. Harnessing cosmic technology, much like the Tower of Babel, much like what King Nimrod did, what was written about in Genesis, and the building of the temples, and the rise of the temples, the rise of the towers, special clothing, special rituals, all these things going on in order to appease the gods and to ask them not to kill them or confound their languages anymore. And so we ask now that the rituals are still being done. Are these for benevolent or malevolent goals? It's always up for debate, and there are those that argue that plenty of these secret societies are satanic and they're blasphemous and they have their roots in pagan ritual, and so therefore they should not be believed. But, you know, I'll tell you this. Ritual is powerful no matter who is officiating. Rituals happen no matter who's officiating and no matter who they're praying to or opening up or are doing their rituals to. There's always power behind them because humans put the power behind them. They create the tulpas. They create the thought forms that they push forward. And if the people accept them, they feel them, they feel the spirit, then no wonder things grow the way they do. After the Tower of Babel, or Babel, depending on how you were raised, the ancient Old Testament texts have said nothing about harnessing cosmic power except with what Nimrod did. Now, we can say that the technology used to build the ark was fascinating as well. And where did Noah get his ideas from to build it? Many people say that he got it directly from God. Some of the old texts say he got it from the Nephilim or the Watchers. It's up for debate there, too. If you look in the apocryphal book of Jasher, it recounts details about the Tower of Babel, and they're quite insightful and alarming when one considers the implications of a civilization that may have been technologically humble at one time. At the society, when we look at the society there was like, you know, humble technology, nothing really, you know, outstanding, you know, still using the feet to get the car around. But, you know, it's like they had advanced technology as well. I mean, they had to have had some kind of advanced technology in terms of being able to reach some kind of cosmic scale technology or weapon of mass destruction in order to anger God to the point of scattering their languages. And then we see the result of scattered or perhaps lost technology from the antediluvian world. So no matter the finer details of how much a technology or science might have looked in the days before the Great Flood, the greater point is to recognize that we are living in the days of Babel, the days of Babel once again, the days of Noah once again. We're living in those times again where some kind of technology and science is going to redefine our world and spark a new age, and with it a new level of power that man can wield to destroy itself. On beyond the atom bomb. That's where we're headed now. And the book of Jasher records the destruction of the tower. It says here in the book of Jasher, "And as to the tower which the sons of men built, the earth opened its mouth and swallowed up one third part thereof, and a fire also descended from heaven and burned another third. And the other third is left to this day. And it is of the part which is aloft, and its circumference is 3 days' walk." Do you know what that third is? Axis Mundi, the pillar that holds up the world. And people all over the planet are trying to find out just who has the real Axis Mundi. I mean, God buried a third of the tower, and then he burned another third, and fire came down from heaven, raining down from heaven to destroy it. So cosmic energy can be pulled down from heaven at any time God sees fit. Cosmic energy can come from the sun. Cosmic energy can come from the magnetosphere. We talked about this last night with Anthony Patch. Say there are powers outside our Earth that we're manipulating and we're tinkering with. These are the bigger powers. These are the powers that, for some reason, we feel like we can disrupt or tinker or move or change or cook. The ionosphere, the magnetosphere, We go out and we take the magnet, which is our inner core of our planet, and we fire off CERN, which is a large relativistic hadron collider, which is going to shoot huge balls of energy going, what, I think it was like twice the speed of light or something, bang or something, and they're going to explode. Like I said, I'm not a scientist. But what I do know is I have some feelings as a human being, and that is today I had a discussion and I said, and I asked my friend this, I said, you know what? Is it wrong of me to pray to God and pray and pray and hope that CERN does not work on the 15th? I don't want CERN to explode. I don't want CERN to go down during the attempt at blowing up something underneath the Earth. But I would hope that we could all pray that it would just shut down and we wouldn't hear from it again. There'd be a reason to shut it down indefinitely. I'm just wondering if it's wrong for me to pray to God to have something not work. I'm serious. I mean, if we all prayed together and hoped that CERN doesn't turn on double power on the 15th, chance of killing us all, do you think that God would give us that opportunity to do that and it would work? It takes a lot of faith to go up against a big, big monster like that, like CERN. We'll be back.
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2: Universe began, although some fear the energies created have the potential to destroy the Earth.
3: The experiment will take place in a machine called a particle accelerator. Particles are collided at nearly the speed of light in an attempt to recreate the conditions at the beginning of the universe, also known as the Big Bang. In 1999, the U.S. government commissioned a report investigating the risks from particle accelerator experiments. There were fears that it may be possible to create one of the most destructive forces in the universe, a black hole. Black holes are quite simply gravity gone mad. An object of such concentrated matter, its gravitational pull is insatiable. Nothing can escape, not even light itself. Anything that gets close is sucked into oblivion.
4: I plan to find that diabolical machine before it's too late. Then hurry!
5: So, it's all come down to this. Somehow, something went wrong. Now, I can't help but wonder,
6: am I too late?
2: Straight to our correspondent, James Young, who captured the whole incident on camera. James, can you just talk us through what's happening?
7: Well, we were awoken in the early hours by the sound of explosions. The night sky was lit up in the east. You can see from this night vision footage that there seems to be what looked like several missiles heading across the sky.
8: Lifeless bodies were pulled from the debris, many killed as they slept.
9: The carnage is eerily invisible. In the hardest hit, where the death toll is expected to climb to 100,000,
10: thousands of people in cars, scooters, and on foot are fleeing from the devastation that it caused.
0: I'm Clyde Lewis. You are listening to Ground Zero. The numbers to call tonight, 888-673-3700. That's 888-673-3700. One of the more scary things out there that I think that could give me nightmares is a Large Hadron Collider in Geneva, Switzerland. Because that thing, if it goes, if it explodes during their tests, if anything goes wrong, civilization goes with it. That's how risky this is. Many scientists are warning that if CERN goes double power, it may mean that we could have a black hole or a strangelet or something go off. And it all goes back to the time of Nimrod when they built the tower, when the tower somehow got a hold of cosmic energy and it was being used to try and find God, according to Nimrod. And what is also creepy, now here's a creepy coincidence for all of you. It was just announced just a few hours ago that ISIS started bulldozing the city of Nimrod, the Assyrian city of Nimrod in Iraq. This is the jihadist's latest attack on the country's historical heritage. ISIS assaulted the historic city of Nimrud and bulldozed it with heavy vehicles. The Tourism and Antiquities Ministry said in an official Facebook page, an Iraqi antiquities official confirmed the news, saying the destruction began after noon prayers on Thursday, and the trucks that may have been used to haul away artifacts had also been spotted at the site. Quote, until now, we do not know to what extent it was destroyed. The official said, condition of anonymity. Nimrud, one of the jewels of the Assyrian area, era, was founded in the 13th century B.C., and lies on the Tigris River, about 30 kilometers, 18 miles southeast of Mosul, Iraq's second city and the main hub of the ISIS country. Their next target, according to sources, will be Hatra. That's the area in Nineveh, the Nineveh province, more than 2,000 years old, and is a UNESCO World Heritage Site. Nimrud is the site that was described as one of the greatest archaeological finds of the 20th century when a team unearthed a collection of jewels, precious stones and all sorts of things in 1988. And it's just amazing how words and synchronicities come together when you're talking about topics such as this. You know, back in 1952, it was just 7 years after World War II, and early in the development of the breakaway civilization, the Conseil Européen pour la Recherche des Nucléaires, my French sucks, but that's okay, commonly known as CERN, Council for Nuclear Research, they were formed in 1952. The mandate of the group was to establish a world-class fundamental physics research and organization in Europe. CERN has come a long way since the idea to formulate such a group was proposed back in 1949, when the focus was purely on understanding the inside of the atom, hence the name nuclear. Today, its main focus has been on particle physics, which includes looking at antimatter, searching for the Higgs boson, the God particle. In order to conduct this research, its main tool has been the LHC, or the Large Hadron Collider. What's interesting to note is the size of this accelerator. It's huge. The LHC, the Large Hadron Collider, consists of a 27-kilometer ring of superconducting magnets with a number of accelerating structures to boost the energy of the particles along the way. Inside the accelerator, two high-energy particle beams travel at close to the speed of light before they are made to collide. The beams travel in opposite directions in separate beams pipes. The tubes kept at an ultra-high vacuum. They are guided around the accelerator ring by a strong magnetic field maintained by a superconducting electromagnet, a number of them anyway. The electromagnets are built from coils of special electric cable, and that operates in a superconducting state, efficiently conducting electricity without resistance or loss of energy. This requires a chilling of the magnets, cooling them down to minus 271.3 centigrade. That's a temperature colder than outer space. For this reason, much of the accelerator is connected to distribution systems of liquid helium, which cools the magnets as well as other supply services. It's interesting that they would create conditions colder than space itself. However, the more pressing issue is just the size of the accelerator. 27 kilometers, 16.777 miles. Fairly large construction for simply testing particle beams. Furthermore, aside from trying to recreate the conditions of the Big Bang, the folks at CERN are quite literally trying to rip into the fabric of space-time and see in other dimensions. Oh, and by the way, contrary to all those who want to joke about Al Gore inventing the Internet, CERN invented the Internet. Which I think is also interesting that they're taking on the Internet. We go from the Internet to the creators of the Internet, what they're planning on doing with the universe. CERN invented the Internet. Little tidbit for y'all. Anyway, in an article published on January 1st, 2013 by The Guardian titled Higgs Boson Was Just a Start for CERN's Atom Smasher, other mysteries await. Andy Parker, a professor of high energy physics at Cambridge, is quoted as saying this in the paper, quote, what you'd expect is that you reach the right energy, you suddenly see inside the extra dimensions and gravity becomes big and strong instead of feeble and weak. There would be a whole universe full of galaxies and stars and civilizations and newspapers that we didn't know about. That would be a big deal. In an article published in The Telegraph in 2008, time travelers of the future could be here in weeks. That's the headline. That coincided with the launch of the LHC. Many comments about the potential of this device creating wormholes were made. In one such example, quote, there were at least two professors, Professor R.F. Ava and Dr. Volvich, believe that the LHC could create wormholes and also allow a form of time travel. We realized that closed time-like curves and wormholes could also be the result of collisions of particles. Then there was the mention from the website scienceguardian.com in an article titled CERN Challenges the Gods. There are apparently three dangers inherent in the CERN insistence on going full speed ahead, despite the warning signals. First of all, strangelets, turning the planet into a smoking asteroid the size of a baseball park. I repeat, CERN, if it does go full power and it does break down or cause a problem, we could see strangelets turning the planet into a smoking asteroid the size of a baseball park. We have a micro black hole that would swallow the Earth from the core outwards, fall into the core, and then we feel everything just sucking us down into it. And probably take the sun and or a whole lot of other energy equivalent to a thermonuclear bomb per second. Boom, boom, boom, boom, boom. We're dead. We're gone. Sun's gone. All the planets get sucked into. For those of you that need a little bit more illustration of what CERN is and what it can do, Hollywood has attempted to show us just how powerful and dangerous a facility like CERN can be. In fact, I only know of two examples. Some people say Stargate, but Stargate went pretty well without any problems. But I can show you at least two that I know of that showed problems with a collider such as this. One TV season of Flash Forward. I followed that show because I thought it was going to be the next Lost, but it wasn't. The series Flash Forward revolved around the lives of several people as a mysterious event causes nearly everyone on the planet to simultaneously lose consciousness for 2 minutes and 17 seconds on October 6, 2009. During this blackout, people see what appears to be visions of their lives on April 29, 2010. A global flash forward 6 months into the future. Now, it turns out that the mysterious event that they experience is actually powering up of a large super collider. It's also a super collider that creates the horror in the movie Stephen King's The Mist. It's called the Arrowhead Project. It's carried out in a military facility. It opens a doorway to another dimension, which allows in flying serpents, mantis-looking insects, and other fighting creatures, or frightening creatures, rather, that through a portal, and then they eventually invade New England. Though it was never made certain in either the novella or the finished film whether or not the Arrowhead Project truly was what released The Mist and the creatures in it to our universe, the original script for the film included a prologue scene. In it, the scientists and military at Arrowhead successfully opened a portal to another dimension inside a tank. However, lightning from a storm struck the base, causing the portal to begin to expand, and the mist and the creatures began to pour through. Despite the Arrowhead Project's personnel attempts to close the portal, the creatures broke out of the tank, which the portal was contained in, allowing the mist to flood into the base and then presumably begin to spread across the country. The creatures were everywhere attempting to destroy the world. See, on the campus of CERN, Shiva, the destroyer of worlds, is there. Shiva is the same or the equivalent to the Babylonian Bel. Bel is another name for the horn god Baal. And, of course, Satan, which is also used to describe the god Baal. And the magnetic helioscope used at CERN was called Satan, by the way. Satan, of course, an acronym for the Solar Axion Telescopic Antenna. It's a coincidence that CERN is located in Geneva, Switzerland. Of course, Geneva is named for the Saint Genis, which, of course, is where we find the word Genesis, and that is the beginning of mankind, or the beginning of the Earth. And the purpose of CERN is to find the origins of man, the Big Bang, and the universe. They want to open a doorway to another dimension, and they want to find God. They want to build the stairway to heaven. They want to create the modern Tower of Babel. You can also take a look at CERN, and you can take that name and you can apply it to the ancient term for the horn god, Cernunnos. Cernunnos is the god of the underworld. It makes one question the true purpose of CERN and what god or power they wish to harness, and whether or not they're opening a bottomless pit to allow horrible things to come out of it from a different dimension. I mean, if some people think that CERN is on a mission to open the hole or open the abyss and bring back Apollyon or Apollo, the god of destruction. Nostradamus, too, had something to say about this. He predicted a wormhole electronic vortex event in Geneva when he wrote Century 9, Quatrain 4. He said, leave Geneva, every last one of you. Saturn will be converted from gold to iron. Rapos will exterminate all who oppose him. Before the coming, the sky will show signs. Many people have tried to interpret Rapos as being the name of the Antichrist, but as you can see, CERN has used Saturn, which of course is Satan, Carnunos, as a ray-based positron source. So the power is a positron ray, or Rapos, or Rapos. This power can be used against the Earth, a weapon, who knows? And could there be this underlying agenda to bring forward a dimensional entity or something? And, you know, it could be an alien, it could be a demonic creature, it could be something that we don't want, something that undesirable. And would it be wrong for me tonight to pray when I get home off the air that CERN does not turn on the 15th? I'm seriously thinking that we should. I'm seriously thinking that every one of us should either pray for the safety of CERN, if scientists want to turn it on, or at least pray that it doesn't turn on and it never turns on again. It seems there's nothing we can do to keep it from turning on and to keep them from going double, triple, or quadruple the power by November. And it's trillions and trillions of volts of power. 888-673-3700. That's 888-673-3700. We'll be back.
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0: National Geographic is also warning that the Atlas Particle Detector, part of the Large Hadron Collider, if it fires double, we could be seeing some problems. In fact, scientists are warning that it shouldn't be done. The world's biggest and most powerful particle accelerator, credited with discovering the so-called God Particle in 2012, is getting rebooted for what scientists say could be a big second act. The Large Hadron Collider, the LHC, will double its power by running on the highest energy level ever reached by a particle accelerator, scientists announced on Monday. The Large Hadron Collider is best known for detecting the Higgs boson in 2012, nicknamed the God Particle. The subatomic Higgs helps explain why much of the mass of the universe exists. The discovery garnered a 2013 Nobel Prize for the theorists who first predicted the existence of Higgs in the 1960s. So, finding the Higgs was only a starting point for them. Now they want to go full throttle and find God. Double the power, we run risks of having problems on this planet. The risks are very high. The Large Hadron Collider uses powerful magnets to smash beams of protons together at nearly the speed of light. Last week, 1/8 of the giant collider was cooled to its operating temperature of -271.3 degrees Celsius, a temperature colder than outer space, while some accelerators that only supply the collider beams were started for the first time since 2012, when the instrument was shut down for maintenance and upgrades. The plan is for the new and improved Atom Smasher to begin conducting experiments again. They're going to fire at full throttle on the 15th of March. So, I don't know what to tell you. I'm, when we discuss this, you know, everybody who is science and thrives and believes in science says we have nothing to worry about, because that's normal bias, okay? Normal bias says that every day that you're alive, you can count on waking up and seeing the sunrise. That's normal bias, okay? Abnormal bias would say you wake up and all of a sudden it's dark at 9 o'clock in the morning. So dark you still need the lights. You're wondering why the sun didn't come up. Maybe because the planet stopped its rotation. Something happened. The magnetic field shifted. Magnetosphere was opened up and didn't close properly, causing all kinds of problems because CERN fired at 11. I mean that in a Spinal Tap sort of way. They fired over 11. They're going to fire over 11, ladies and gentlemen. They're going to fire double. Trillions of volts going out there. Trillions of volts under the planet going boom. And I'm not so sure I'm looking forward to this. Not only that, but they're going to be firing it on the weekend of the Tetrad moon, the first blood moon that we'll be seeing out in space. The moon that will be obscured by the sun, that'll look like blood, like the moon is bleeding. We'll be seeing that as well, and that'll be something to remind us that every time that Hadron Collider fires, we are just this close to becoming tachyon particles in space or being caught up in a black hole along with our sun, our moon, and several other nearby stars. 888-673-3700. That's 888-673-3700. We'll be back with more. Keep it here on Ground Zero.

the darkness, covered and blinded by a blanket of little lives. 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Wake up. An eye is upon you, staring straight down and keenly through, seeing all that you are and everything that you can never be. Yes, an eye is upon you, an eye ready to blink. 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Are you ready?

0: Davis, and this is Ground Zero. There are too many coincidences happening today, and I'll tell you the truth. If you were to see me before the show, I was a mess. I was a total mess mentally and physically. I woke up this morning late. I was up until about 4:30 last night reading because, of course, when we had Anthony Patch on the program, he had me really thinking about what's going to happen on March 15th. And, you know, it was okay when CERN decided to go and fire off their collider. They said fire it off, you know, and they were doing it at low power, but they're going to up the power double and they're going to quadruple it by November. So it's not enough. They're going to take it to 11. They're going to foist it up to like, you know, 12, 13, 14. I don't know how high they're going to take it, but you know, they don't get the clue, right? They just continue to push and push and push. And you know, Anthony Patch said, it's hubris, Clyde. It's all hubris. And we were discussing and just everything from, what God would want, what the Bible would tell us, and I figured I'd talk about Nimrod, the king in the Old Testament, and also in the Apocrypha, Jasher, and other books, talking about how he wanted to harness cosmic energy with his tower, and he wanted to go up and meet God, not just to meet him, but he wanted to kill God. He wanted to be God. He wanted to be the God of all. And with that hubris, God came down, destroyed the tower, and confused the languages, according to what we read in the Bible. And that's biblical stuff. People call it mythology sometimes. Ah, it's just a proverb. It's something that we need, a fable we need to learn from. Okay, let's learn from this then. If it's such a fable and it's such, you know, non-historic, then why then, and this is synchronicity again, just found out that ISIS has moved into the Assyrian city of Nimrod and they're destroying it as we speak. They're leveling Nimrod as we speak, which I think is very bizarre. And you know, when bizarre things happen, I always go to this man, Paul Begley, paulbegleyprophecies.com, because I always want to hear him yell at me and say, are you serious? Because he does. He's very serious about what he does. He's very serious about his ministry. paulbegleyprophecies.com. That's paulbegleyprophecy.com. Paul Begley on the program. So what do you think, Paul? I mean, they're now leveling the Nimrod in Assyria. And tonight I also started my show talking about Nimrod and the harnessing of cosmic energy with the Tower of Babel.
1: Yes, I heard that. How you doing?
0: I'm doing
1: on the show tonight.
0: I'm doing good. I'm glad to have you on the show tonight. And
1: you go right after this Nimrod situation, and you're exactly right. He was the mighty hunter. He was the grandson of one of the sons of Noah. I'm trying to remember which one it was. I believe it was not Shem. Yes, maybe it was Shem. And his big thing was he wanted to not only just climb up into heavens and meet God. You're exactly right. He wanted to be God. He wanted to take him out.
0: Right.
1: He was a hunter.
0: Mm-hmm. He fired his arrow into the air to see if he could kill God with it in the tower. And God was not pleased and he destroyed it. And boy, all that cosmic energy that he had stored in that tower was fire from heaven and death to those who were around it and confusing languages to those who survived it.
1: Exactly. And God knew that he had to take. The thing was, in Genesis 11, it does say God knew that he had the technology to advance the building of this tower all the way to heaven. So there had to have been some type of a technology that was, they had advanced quite a bit.
0: Mm-hmm.
1: And God knew, hey, I've got to do something. I've got to shut this down. It's way too early in the prophecies of the plan. I can't allow this. So, you know, tear down the tower, confuse all the languages, send everybody, scatter everybody, and blow this thing down. And I just think it's amazing that how quickly mankind advanced after the flood, how quickly they did to get to that point.
0: Do you think, I mean, I know that the movie Noah came out, and a lot of people hated it because they said it wasn't scripturally accurate, and it really wasn't, but it was more Kabbalist accurate. It was an ancient Jewish mystic type of view of Noah. And that Noah and all of his sons and everyone who lived at that time got most of their information from the Nephilim. Do you ascribe to that?
1: Yes. I mean, the Nephilim were certainly, you know, we had giants in the land. In Genesis 6, it tells us there were definitely giants, mighty giants. And they were very violent. And it even says that they were before the flood and after, which we know that's true that when the when Joshua and the children of Israel moved into Canaan, when they got into Canaan, the first thing they had to do was fight all these huge giants. They were so big, they made the children of Israel look like grasshoppers, and they had to be Nephilim. I mean, even in Genesis 6, it tells you that the sons of God looked upon the daughters of men and saw they were fair. And they went to them, and they had children with them, renowned men, men of mighty men, great statues. So Nimrod, to me, I believe Nimrod was a hybrid. He was certainly some type of a hybrid, which meant he had great physical strength. He was quite large. He was a leader, and he was extremely intelligent, which he would have gotten from the Nephilim. He would have had, this is why I believe he had the special technology to know how to build this tower. It's because he had more than just earthly man's knowledge. He had celestial knowledge.
0: You know, my guest last night, Anthony Patch, told me that he believed that the scientists in Switzerland at CERN received their knowledge from beings like Nimrod, that perhaps Nimrod, they are the modern-day Nimrods that received information from beings, much like what we read about in the times of World War II, where the Nazis received knowledge from these beings. We even heard a rumor that there are tall white beings that are dictating what's going on in the White House. I mean, these are the fallen ones. Are you of the opinion that those are the fallen ones that are talking to these people?
1: IDF, absolutely. They are the fallen ones, the fallen angels. They are principalities and powers. Apostle Paul talks about that in the epistles. He says, you know, there will be principalities and powers, virtual wickedness in high places. And a lot of people, when they think of high places, think of just only of governmental places, of positions of power, kings, presidents, what have you. But yes, even though those are high governmental powers, there are higher powers, and those would be demonic powers. You know, Satan is the prince of the power of the air. So the fallen ones definitely commune with any human who is willing to open their soul to them. A demon spirit will communicate with any human being. It opens the front door, okay? And there's portals you can open. I mean, when you talk about CERN, we can talk about that in a second here, but when you physically, each person, spiritually, you can open it.

0: spirits. Spirits of the dead, which would really, all the spirits of the dead are, is actually Nephilims. The Nephilims, the fallen ones, they can take on, a fallen angels can take on many different identities. They can be called familiar spirits. They can be called, demonic spirits. They can take on many identities. If you, again, and that's what they did. L. Ron Hubbard, Jack Parsons, following the teachings of Aleister Crowley, and we know what the Nazism thing that went on there with the back breeding and all that. Mm-hmm. They got that knowledge from the fallen ones because they pursued it, yes.
1: I mean, in World War II, I had this conversation today. In World War II, we learned a lot from Joseph Mengele. We learned a lot about the human body from Joseph Mengele, but at what cost did we learn all of this knowledge about the human body? Now, we can say the same about CERN. We learned that they can find the Higgs boson, that they did find the Big Bang particle they're looking for, the God particle they're looking for. Now what are they doing? They're going to power up some more, to open up the portal some more. For what? And we have all speculated that it's to have contact with gods with a small g, aliens with a big A, or demons with a huge D. What do you say to that?
0: Absolutely. But what we've done, the God particle from the CERN, from this, the last time they fired this thing up, they got pretty dangerously close to possibly creating a massive explosion, something that we probably don't even know how we just don't even understand the total power of God's creation, the creating power when he spoke things into existence. And I think, man, with the CERN, they got very close. It's blowing my mind that on March 15th, they're going to crank this thing up to they say almost to the max. I'm not so sure they'll even get it that high. I really don't. I think this thing may malfunction. I'm kind of hoping it does without anybody getting injured. I'm really worried about it. Here's why. I'm very concerned that they're going to open portals of hell. Now, in the book of Revelation, it says that an angel with the key to the bottomless pit will open the gates of hell and allow Apollyon and Abaddon to come out of the pits of hell. And I've often thought, well, how did the angel get to the gate? And it may be that they get to the gate through the opening of this CERN.
1: You know, and I worry about that too, because you know, and I've talked about this before, CERN is short for Cernunnos, the horned one, the god of the underworld. And that can very well mean, Apollyon, of course, the destroyer, Abaddon, the destroyer, Revelation 9, I believe 11 is what that is. Anyway, we'll be back. Yeah. Keep it here. Don't go away. Revelation 9:11. Look it up. It's frightening. 888-673-3700. We'll be back.
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0: Everyone is in on the secrets, and big things are being planned. 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
1: PaulBigleyProphecy.com. That's PaulBigleyProphecy.com. The man who is on my YouTube channel saying, are you serious? He can't believe what's going on in the last days, but he's the man who preaches and gives us the information. Paul Begley on the program tonight. So glad to have you on. At the end of the last segment, you were saying something. You wished it would malfunction or something. I'm up for asking everybody to pray to either A, have it not work, or B, have it go safely. I don't know what to do. I'd like to maybe say, please not have it work, but please not while it's in the middle of firing off those huge particles. You know what I'm saying?
2: Are you serious is what I keep thinking. Why are we turning this thing back on? I mean, it's like opening the hell's doors and looking in and saying, oh, you know, look, if you open the door to the devil, he'll show you things you don't want to know, and he'll take you places you don't want to go. And I think that's part of the problem is the curiosity of man. I mean, think about it. The mighty hunter, Nimrod, he wanted to climb into the heavens, and we want to crawl into the pits of hell. I'm with you. Either malfunction, don't work at all. But if this thing works, if it sings and it doesn't blow up, and here's what I think will happen. Just like in 2012,

0: there were demon entities that were spotted, several accounts of it around Geneva. I even talked to a pastor friend of mine who's really into demonology, and he had several accounts. And he goes around to different locations and talks to people who are victims of ritual abuse, satanic stuff in the underworld, and, you know, and some of the secret societies and things. And he said he got several calls and several people who said they've seen demons, devils, really weird, scary things, demonic entities around Geneva for the next week or two after that CERN was turned off. So, you know, crank it up further, open the gates of hell wider? I don't think so, Clyde.
1: Well, I hope they don't do it, but they say they're going to. When they push that button, I don't know how we're going to feel. And even if it does create a quark, mini quark, or something that may evaporate, it may not evaporate fast enough, go to the center of the Earth, we may have hundreds of years or maybe even less to figure out that we may have a wormhole built inside our planet that's sucking us in.
0: Yeah. Here's the thing. It's very possible. Here's something I've been noticing. I mean, you got all these sinkholes that have been opened up. I mean, everybody can take a look at different things. There's a lot of pressure on the Earth from CMEs.
1: Oh, those holes in Siberia? Is that what you're talking about? You know, here's something. And you know that they call that place the gate of the end of the world.
0: Right. Yamal Peninsula, which means the end of the world. Right?
1: Yes, it's the end of the world. And that's where those holes are opening. And they're wondering, why are all these holes opening all of a sudden? And I think that it's because of the pressures that have been building up under the planet. We've been firing off CERN.
0: It's terrible. This is bad timing. Real bad timing to fire off CERN when we don't even know why we have, you know, it's one thing to have sinkholes. Sinkholes, we you know, the ground sucks things down. But these craters in Yamal, they're not sinkholes. Something's coming up out of the earth. It's shooting the ground up. I mean, the dirt piles on the side. And I've heard different explanations. Maybe it's methane gas. Here's the problem. There's no residue. The scientists say they've already tested. There's no residue at all on the sides of those pits or even on the soil around the ridges. So something's coming out of the earth, but it leaves no residue. It's not ash. It's not lava. It's not methane gas. Then what in the world is crawling out of the pits of hell? And so until we figure that out, we don't need to push that CERN button.
1: So we've got, okay, so we've got Yamal, got seven last count holes in the ground, 20 holes around one of them. So there's got one hole and 20 around the one of them. Something's coming out of those pits. We don't know what's coming out of them. Something's pushing its way through into this area that no one would even touch. It's even God's forgotten about it. Now he's paying attention to it. We've got that going on. We've got CERN ready to fire full throttle. ISIS just destroyed Nimrod today, which I think is very coincidental. Nimrod is the guy that first started and harnessed cosmic energy in the Bible that we know of. And mankind wants to mimic Nimrod by doing the same thing. Would you say that what's going on at ISIS is a satanic ritual? Would you go that far?
0: Absolutely. And I'm glad to hear someone else even ask me that question. These guys are bloodthirsty. They are they're literally reveling in the blood, putting cameras on the end of their guns and executing, beheading, raping, crucifying. And it's a blood sacrifice, and they're getting power from it.
1: Yeah.
0: They're getting power. This is the most satanic thing since the days of the Nazis. This is, to me, these are the modern-day precursor to the Nephilim. They must be getting fed. Every demon in hell is telling them of every wicked thing to do. It is literally, this is the Babylon prophecy. I'm actually writing a book right now called Babylon Prophecy, and I'm taking ISIS from its inception to current day and why they're doing it.
1: Yeah.
0: You're on the money.
1: It seems to be all well connected and all for show, all for the scary show. We're headed for a nightmare. The moon is to turn to blood on the 20th. I'll get Paul's response to that as well. And your calls, 888-673-3700. We'll be back.
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3: Selena mistook John Wayne, and I could hear him screaming, "Shut the doors! 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
1: I'm Clyde Lewis. You are listening to Ground Zero. Several sources from the Middle East are revealing that the Iraqi Ministry of Tourism and Antiquities has announced that ISIS has moved into the city of Nimrud and is destroying the artifacts there, including the area where the once Tower of Babel stood. They are near the city of Mosul doing their dirty work now. It's also interesting to note that we are going to be firing CERN on the 15th of March. It's going to go double power, and many people believe it's our version of the Tower of Babel, that we are, just like Nimrod, harnessing cosmic energy, and it will be to our doom. Tonight, Paul Begley's with us, paulbegleyprophecy.com. That's paulbegleyprophecy.com, and tonight we're discussing whether or not we should pray to have a malfunction, or pray to have it stop, or pray to never have it turn on. I don't know what to do. I hope God gives me the wisdom to pray for something good so we don't have to worry about whether or not we're going to end up in a black hole. So we got, Paul, we got the blood red tetrad mood coming up on the 20th of March.
2: Yes, we do.
1: The first one.
2: Well, actually, there's four blood moons, the tetrad. Yeah. We've had two already, last year in Passover and last year in Feast of Tabernacles.
1: Yes.
2: On March 20th, you're getting ready to have a total eclipse of the sun.
1: Yeah, okay.
2: I'm serious.
1: Okay.
2: Okay, the sky's going to turn black over Europe. Then, on Passover, April 4th, and Feast of Tabernacles, September 28th, you're going to have blood moons 3 and 4. So you're right in the middle with a solar eclipse. And here's the thing, the solar eclipse is going to be March 20th, and they're turning the CERN on the 15th. It's just a dark time. I don't think it's a time, you know, it's no time to be turning the CERN on. The sky going to go dark. I mean, you can read this right out of Joel. It tells you the sky will turn dark, the moon will turn to blood before the great and terrible day of the Lord. And we're kind of helping this thing out.
1: I have been watching your videos, for a long time now. That's a problem.
2: Right now, right?
1: What? I've been watching your videos for a long time. And you're my favorite pastor next to Jack Vanipi. I love that guy, too.
2: I love Jack Vanipi, yeah.
1: And so you're two of my favorite pastors. Jack won't come on my show, but you will, and I thank you for that.
2: Well, thank you.
1: I just love watching your videos because you're always on top of it all, finding a reason to prove that this is part of prophecy, that we're on this blueprint to whatever it's supposed to be. I don't know what it's going to lead to. We hope that it leads to the second coming and the resurrection and whatever else I've learned when I was a kid, when I was growing up Christian. I just, I sit and I shake my head and I say to myself, do you scare yourself, Paul Begley? Do you scare yourself sometimes?
2: No, I don't get, I get every morning I look in the mirror and say, are you serious? Are you really ready to look into the abyss of the darkness of hell? But I see the light, okay? I mean, at the end of the day, I see the light at the end of the tunnel that, you know, through Jesus Christ, we do have a way to escape the mess, the madness that's in this planet, and it is. Matter of fact, can I read one scripture here in Revelation? You know how you talk about Revelation and the Apollyon?
1: Yeah.
2: In the 16th chapter of Revelation, it quickly says, I saw three unclean spirits like frogs come out of the mouth of the dragon, out of the mouth of the beast, out of the mouth of the false prophet. Okay? Now, these demon spirits, these manifestations of wickedness and evil, they get turned loose, and it goes on to say they affect the kings of the earth. Because when you brought up ISIS, it's not just ISIS. I mean, we got Iran over here. They're trying to get, you know, they're trying to build a nuclear bomb. And yet every day they talk about annihilation of Jerusalem or annihilation of another group of people here and there. So these kings of the earth, these presidents and kings, they're already being influenced.
1: Oh my gosh, Paul, you just inspired me. I got to tell you this. You're going to die when I tell you this. You ready? Give me a good, are you serious when I say this? Okay. Okay, ready?
2: Okay.
1: Who was Nimrod's wife?
2: Good question.
1: It was Semiramis. Semiramis was his wife.
2: Are you serious?
1: And she's the equivalent to who? ISIS.
2: You had Orisis and Isis.
1: Isis is the equivalent of Semiramis, and Isis is now destroying the city of Nimrod right now as we speak.
2: That's insane. You're right, though, because Nimrod was the king of Babylon.
1: Yes, he was.
3: He's the king of Babylon. Yeah. They're moving into Mosul. They want to go into Hatra. They're going to go into Nineveh. Yes. The most evilest place on the planet was Nineveh, according to the Bible. It's where Jonah went to try and preach to those people, right?
2: That's exactly right.
3: I know my Bible, hopefully. I hope I'm impressing you. I know my Bible.
2: You are impressing me, especially with the wife of Nimrod. That was a good one. And, you know, the thing is, it was just recently, I believe it was January, they found the cave of Orisis. They just discovered it in, Orisis. Not Isis, but Orisis.
3: Osiris.
2: And they just found the cave. They just found the burial place. So we keep opening up demon doors. I'm telling you.
3: We named the demons.
2: Part of it.
3: We're naming the demons. The demons that are all these people tell me, Clyde, what are you talking about? These counterfeit gods. They're demons, and their names are being thrown out there that we can't avoid. And we summon them and we give them power. And it just seems so odd that here I was today. I woke up a mess, Paul. I went to your site today. I was watching your videos. Just every once in a while, I'm drinking my coffee. I'm drinking it with you in the morning, and I'm listening to you preach to me, and I'm listening to you preach and hear you talk and everything. And I thought to myself, you know what? It's all about Nimrod. It's all about having the hubris to build this huge pit to the devil or pit to hell or whatever it is, opening the gate, opening up a channel in the magnetosphere, trying to contact something. Anthony Patch on the show last night said that they're trying to force a communication to Saturn. Saturn, of course, is Satan. This is Cernunnos. CERN. Cernunnos is the horned one, the lord of the underground. I mean, it's just creepy.
2: And while that's going on, you know, the guy that invented JPL of NASA, Jet Propulsion Laboratory, was Jack Parsons.
3: Yeah.
2: Okay. All right. Now, look what NASA's doing right now. The dawn, tomorrow, the little dawn, the little probe, it's going to be hovering around where? Ceres, okay, that dwarf planet.
3: Where they just saw the lights go off.
2: Right.
3: Yeah.
2: So, I mean, on one hand, we're crawling back up into the heaven. Wow, we're opening the pits of hell. We're doing it all now. Okay, Nimrod, we're doing it all now. We went past the Mighty Hunter. We went to another whole level of we want to interface with the next dimension, which we think we're going to enter into some kind of galactical area of dimension and find our nirvana. But what we're going to find is something so scary, Clyde. We're going to look into the darkness and realize that we have opened up the demons of hell. Mankind, you know, Solomon said this way, the eyes of men are never satisfied. Hell and destruction are never full, so the eyes of man are never satisfied. And when I read that verse when I was a young man, I thought, what in the world is that talking about? But today, we're never satisfied. We keep looking till we have to look into the pits of hell, and then it's too late. I think what people need to understand, you're right, pray that CERN don't work, and pray that people start to look to the cross, because you're not going to find the answers in the middle of CERN, I can tell you that. You're not going to like what you find.
3: I remember Friedrich Nietzsche said so many things about looking into the abyss. He said, when you look into the abyss also looks into you. And every so often, we all gaze into the abyss. It's a depressing fact of life that eventually the clock expires. Eventually, the sand in the hourglass runs out. It's the leaving behind of everything that matters to us that hurts the most. Whoever fights monsters should see to it that in the process, he does not become a monster. And if you gaze long enough into the abyss will gaze back into you. And here
2: that's
3: we are.
2: Exactly right.
3: Here we are. We're looking into that hallucination that Nietzsche said that, you know, you don't have to blindly follow any leader. You just have to know if the person that's guiding you or the brain that's guiding you is sane, insane, or otherwise. And that's the thing, is that are you being driven or are you driving? And even though we may have the technology to do this, what cost are we going to be paying if we do carry this out? Just like I was saying about Joseph Mengele. We know everything there is to know about the human body, how long it takes for a human body to freeze to death, how long it takes to boil it, whether or not blue eyes and brown eyes can be interchanged and all that stuff. That's all thanks to Joseph Mengele. But at what cost did we learn all those things? And then, of course, CERN comes up with something so remarkable. What if it wipes out half of Switzerland in the process? What cost do we have to go through to find this out? And it's all because there are these These guys that just want to play, you know, atoms like they would throw marbles in a playground.
2: They want to play God. I mean, this God particle with CERN, seriously, when they crank this thing all the way, it could create an atomic collision. It could be something so catastrophic that it makes a nuclear warhead sound like a firecracker. I'm serious. We're messing with the formation of creation. This is how God did it. You know, I've had people say, Bailey, do you believe in the Big Bang theory? Of course. Just you got to know who pulled the trigger.
3: I've never heard it that way before. That's great.
2: Are you serious?
3: I believe in the Big Bang. I believe in the Big Bang, but I also believe in the guy who pulled the trigger.
2: Somebody's got to pull the trigger, guys.
3: That's a quote that should be on the wall of your office. That's the most beautiful thing
2: really
3: I've ever seen.
2: It really should be. But in reality, we are so infatuated with trying to understand the creating of the creation of things that we, at what cost? You're right. What cost? Well, it's cost a lot of lives to learn what we've learned about our own physical bodies. We've had to sacrifice a lot of people, to get to where we're at. What are we willing to sacrifice to understand the creation or the mind of God? We're really in an area we should not be tampering in. We're going beyond. You know, when they started cloning, Clyde?
3: Yeah.
2: I said to myself, these folks are messing up, okay? They are messing up because they're tampering with the DNA. They're corrupting the seed. And if you go to the Bible, the very first thing that God said, first prophecy is Genesis 3:15. He spoke it to the devil. He spoke it to Lucifer. And said to him, he says, I'm going to put enmity between your seed and the seed of the woman. I'm going to drive a wedge. Satan, ever since that day, has been working on corrupting the DNA of man. Now you got three people had a baby. They took the DNA of three people and made a baby. What is that?
3: Not just three people. Yeah. In fact, that's why I wanted to get on my show this week, because I wanted to ask you about that. Three people and a baby, two mothers and a father, two fathers and a mother, and we have homosexuals now able to have children where they're able to get sperm cells from hair and skin. Children, a dead father can give birth to a child if they get his DNA that's been in a hairbrush. And even little babies can give their seed to another child, too. They're able to do that kind of experiment.
2: Right. We've corrupted the seed, Clyde. We're corrupting the DNA, which was the ultimate plan. When the Nephilim, when the fallen ones went in among the women and giants were born, it was the beginning of the corrupting of the DNA.
3: And now it's happening. It's happening right now. It seems to be obvious this is happening. We'll be back more with Paul Begley, paulbegleyprophecy.com. That's paulbegleyprophecy.com. And your phone call. Don't go away.
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0: Clyde Lewis.
1: Paul Begley with us tonight on Ground Zero. So glad to have him on. Let's go to Aria in Maine. Aria, hi. You're on with Paul Begley. Go ahead.
2: Hey, Paul. Hey, Clyde. Thank you for taking my call.
1: You bet.
2: Hey, who is the son of Semiramis?
1: Son of Semiramis. Oh, God.
3: Son of Semiramis.
1: You put who?
2: Tammuz.
1: Okay.
2: It's the Antichrist.
1: Tammuz, yeah. Tammuz, is that who you said?
3: Tammuz, yeah.
1: Tammuz.
3: The T.
1: The Antichrist.
2: Tammuz, yeah.
1: Tammuz is the Antichrist, yes.
2: So, anyways, I have a story for you about the Tower of Babel, but I also want to talk to you about CERN. What was CERN searching for?
1: Well, they were searching for the Higgs boson, God particle.
2: The God particle, right. Now, they say God particle, but is it God particle or the God particle?
1: Oh, the God particle. That's interesting, yes.
2: So, anyway, so I talked to you last night about the sixth seal of Revelation.
1: Mm-hmm.
2: I want to just talk to you about that a little bit. The Large Hadron Collider is going on the 15th of March. You already said that, right? And
1: yes.
2: Then there's going to be a total eclipse on the 20th of March, and then there's going to be a blood moon on April 4th.
1: Uh-huh.
2: Now, in the sixth seal of Revelation, I want to read the first paragraph for you. And I beheld, when he had opened the sixth seal, and lo, there was a great earthquake. And the sun became black as sackcloth of hair, and the moon became as blood. Now, you said last time that when CERN turned on last time, after they found the blood car particle, the particle to God, they turned it on, there was a great earthquake, right?
1: Yeah, there were earthquakes all over. Iran, Indonesia, Chile, yeah, there were a bunch of them.
2: So we have the sequence again, a great earthquake, a solar eclipse, and then a blood moon. And we have the same sequence now. Great earthquake. Well, assuming an earthquake happens when they turn it on the 15th, the solar eclipse, and then the blood moon again. So then what happens after that? So the same thing. By the way, I don't think this time it's going to open anything, because I think it's going to be, they're planning on doing it again in November, right?
1: Yeah.
2: When the next blood moon is going to happen. So, and why do you think that is?
1: More power.
2: Well, I think that they have to knock on heaven's door three times.
1: For what reason?
2: Knock, knock, knock, knock, knocking on heaven's door.
1: Three times.
2: Or just knock three times on the ceiling if you want me.
1: Oh, gosh.
2: Oh, man. Knock.
1: Tony Orlando and Don. I get a Tony Orlando and Don song on my show. No one even remembers that song, do they? They don't remember that, do they?
4: Just now, reminded. Twice on the pipe, if you think it's me.
1: Yeah, twice on the pipe if you don't want me or something.
4: Yeah.
1: And tie a yellow ribbon around your door and tell me to get lost. Yeah, right there. Hey, Aria, thanks for the call. It's awesome. Thank you, buddy. Take care. Paul Begley from Paul Begley Prophecy with us tonight on Ground Zero. So glad to have him on. If you have a phone question or whatever, just give us a call. 888-673-3700. That's 888-673-3700. Knock three times on the ceiling if you want me. Twice on the pipe if your answer is hell. We'll be back.

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0: I'm Clyde Lewis, and this is Ground Zero. The numbers to call tonight, 888-673-3700. That's 888-673-3700. I just found out that Ground Zero, the Articles of Ground Zero, the book that's available at Paranoia TV or ParanoiaMagazine.com. 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From 1998, Paranoia Magazine. 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These are all these articles are prior to 9/11, Ground Zero articles. So if you want to be a part of history, actually 20 years, the 20th anniversary of Ground Zero is coming up on April 1st. 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You can save some money there, about 20%. 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That's P-A-R-A-N-O-I-A Magazine.com. Go to their book section, and you'll be able to purchase a copy of the Articles of Ground Zero from 1998. They just we got them out of the archive. We have them in book form that you can download and have for reference if you need them. And coming up, we'll be selling another book for the 20th anniversary of Ground Zero. We'll keep you updated on what you can do for that. We're going to have a lot of fun with that coming up. Hopefully April Fool's Day. I don't know. We may just do it a little later, depending on how fast we can put together a 20th anniversary show. But we've been around for 20 years. And let's hope after they fire CERN that we're still here for another 20 years. I know normal bias will tell us that, yes, we will be here. Because nobody plans on dying a quick death, or you can say it a very microsecond death where you don't even have time to say goodbye or even swear. And if you go through all of the articles that are being produced, a lot of people are frightened. There are a lot of people frightened about this Hadron Collider firing up its magnets to double what it did the last time it did it. They're saying they're going to keep pushing and pushing and pushing till they're at a fuller power. And that power will be in November. The highest power they will go will be in November. So it'll keep building and building and building. And as I said before, you know, last night I thought it was interesting that when we had Anthony Patch on the show, there were a few people who called in and didn't know what CERN was. They had no idea what CERN was or what CERN is. I mean, CERN is responsible for the internet. I mean, they brought us the internet, CERN did. And then now CERN has brought us this. CERN now is responsible for mapping the brain. They are now mapping the brain. They are now mapping DNA. They're mapping the brain. And some people believe, I don't know, Paul Begley is my guest tonight, PaulBegleyProphecy.com. Paul, have you heard that the reason why CERN is mapping the brain and mapping DNA is because they want to produce a very advanced artificial intelligence that they are going to release to the world?
1: I have heard that. Well, I didn't know they were using CERN to do it. I mean, I knew they were working on a part human, part android, part machine. We already know that they're sending brain waves and they're messing with people's consciousness and the frontal lobe and their decision process and can even get people to think things, act different ways than what they would want to. But I didn't realize it was going to use CERN in some way to do that.
0: Mm-hmm.
1: But it makes sense because CERN is opening them portals. I mean, CERN, there's no question. It is going to open portals. It already has. Portals are already opening anyway, but it's just enhancing it. But, Stephen Hawking warned against this. Matter of fact, he came out not long ago and said, he warned about them cranking CERN up, maxing it out. He says it could destroy the world. And he's already put that out there. He said, these guys are crazy. Don't do this.
0: Mm-hmm.
1: And we know that you mentioned about those magnets. They are cool. They got to keep those things like 271 degrees below Celsius, colder than outer space. So they really are messing with this thing.
0: I know that Tyson, you've heard he also had said, he's giving out a stern warning, Neil deGrasse Tyson. He said, he was on a show, He says, ask yourself how much energy is keeping it together. Then you put out more than an amount of energy into the object, it will explode. Someone else said, in the movie Star Wars, we see the Death Star blow up the planet Alderaan. Setting aside the question of how such a thing would be possible, what could happen or what would happen to our solar system if the Empire blew us up or blew up Mars? And deGrasse Tyson said, any Imperial sympathizer looking to make that happen would have to calculate the planet's binding energy in order to determine how much energy it would take to overcome the gravitational forces binding the planet together. Now, if you have a device that can pump that energy into your planet and then have the planet absorb that energy rather than have the energy come out the other side, it will completely destroy the planet to smithereens entirely, he explained. So that's how you go about doing it. So that's interesting. I never really heard his complete description. Is he basically saying that, you know, in Star Wars, the Death Star blew up Alderaan, but they had to have an idea of what's holding it together. At CERN, they do know what's holding the planet together. They're pumping power into it so that it can become weaker. And if something goes wrong, we would have an Alderaan situation or a planet exploding situation.
1: Yeah, they're trying to reverse it. They're trying to reverse what's holding the planet together, what's holding, literally. They're trying to reverse it. If you try to reverse this, nothing but something destructive could happen. You know, Jesus said, I will have to shorten the days for the very elect's sake, lest there be no flesh saved. Okay?
0: Yep.
1: Now, Jesus, in Matthew 24, when he was asked about, can you give us the signs of thy coming, the end of the world? He doesn't just throw stuff out there just to be, filling up pages.
0: Mm-hmm.
1: When he says things like that, he says, I'm going to have to shorten the date. I'm going to have to come back earlier than I wanted to. Because if I don't, there'll be nobody left down there. You guys will blow yourselves up, almost is what he's saying.
0: Yeah, I know.
1: So, when I hear these guys say they're going to crank something up the 15th of March, I start asking myself, okay, I mean, that's 10 days from today.
0: It is.
1: What if there was 10 days left? Are we really... Is anybody planning what to do if this thing goes crazy? If it blows up, Switzerland?
0: We won't have time, Paul. We won't have time to even care. Here's a scripture for you, that twinkling of an eye scripture. Pull that one out. That'll be the one.
1: That's the one.
0: You'll be gone in a twinkling of an eye. Bye.
1: We better be ready then. I'm not sure everyone's ready for that. I mean, I know they're not.
0: No.
1: You know?
0: They're not ready for it.
1: Take a chance on this CERN. I'm praying the thing don't work.
0: Dr. Stephen Hawking said, this is what he said. The reactivation in March of CERN's Large Hadron Collider could pose grave dangers to our planet. The ultimate reality check we are warned. Hawking went straight out and said the God particle found by CERN could destroy the universe, leaving time and space collapsed. And then he says, he didn't say really it was the most dangerous thing in the cosmos, but he did say, when are we going to be no longer to explain reality without looking at the supernatural after CERN blows? Apparently, he would say it would open up doors to the supernatural if that thing opened up. So
1: he started out, atheistic, and now he's realizing that this is too scientifically put together. The universe itself is so mathematically perfect that there had to be a grand designer. And, so he realizes that if you tamper with that, that's what I was saying, Stephen Hawking warns, destroy the world. Don't crank this thing up.
0: Nope.
1: I think we need to listen to it. But, this they've been working on this for decades. I mean, they're obsessed with it. Why? They're obsessed with it's sort of like, a kid sticking his hand in the fire to see if it's hot. I mean, what are we doing?
0: Yeah, I agree. I mean, look, when I first heard of CERN and I heard what they were going to do, I was scared. I admit it. But then again, it was because I was told that there was more power going through CERN than any of the other super colliders, like Brookhaven or Livermore. There's one in Idaho that I know of. And they were going to put a super collider in Utah, where I came from. And they were going to name it Clyde. I thought it would be kind of fun. The Collider. that they did. They were going to name it Clyde. They said, hey, let's name it after Clyde. No, let's not do that.
1: You're real ground zero
0: then. Yeah, it'll be real ground zero then. So here we are with these little ones that are, spinning off, these strangelets. Some of them have gone down into the earth and melted away into the core. But see, they're guaranteeing us strangelets with this experiment. They're going to push it. They're going to push the limit of strangelets, quarks, mini black holes the size of a pin. Now, one the size of a pinprick could build on itself if it doesn't evaporate quick enough. It could spin, and all of a sudden it gets enough power, just takes us all in. That's all it takes. Bye, black hole, done. Black hole, yeah, sun, won't you come?
1: That is just an incredible thought process that we have advanced to this point. And so I keep thinking to myself, okay, if God said to Nimrod, he saw what Nimrod was doing and saw what they were doing at the Tower of Babel, and said, I've got to stop it, and I've got to confound their language. Well, what will he have to do now? If he sees that we're going to push it, the limit too far with CERN, does God come down? Does he do some kind of scrambling? Do the computer systems of the world crash? I mean, well, what happens? What messes? Because, you know, he's not going to let man destroy himself when God is going to control the ending of this thing. He's just not going to let it happen. So what does he do to prevent it? We are to the point now. You know, with my phone, I got an iPhone 5. When I can push a button and ask it a question and it talks back to me, I'm starting to get nervous about this whole thing. Machines are telling me what things to do. It's crazy. So at some point, God might have to scramble the computer systems of the world to keep us from pushing the green buttons. I'm not sure. But he's not going to let... Are you serious? I mean, what makes us think that he's just going to turn us loose? You know, you're not just, look, he lets us drive on the Autobahn. That's one thing. But this is the Autobahn here. We're talking about the CERN.
0: Yeah, this is the highway you don't return from. Everything collides on the CERN. And when it does collide,
1: I'm concerned
0: about CERN. Concern. Paul, hold on. We'll be right with you with more. Concern. It's like Zeppelin. Concern. 888-673-3700. We laugh because we're scared. I know I laugh when I'm scared. So it is a little troubling to think that on the 15th, we could all be tachyon particles. 888-673-3700. That's 888-673-3700. We'll be back.
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0: This is not a test. It is the future. Ground Zero with Clyde Lewis.
1: 888-673-3700. That's 888-673-3700. You know, Paul, I was reading at the CERN site, they're declaring 2015 the year of light.
2: Oh, really?
1: Yeah. As in, let there be. You know,
2: let there be light, and there was light. Well, you know, again, they're trying to play God, and it's going on in every. I mean, you got Monsanto, you know, and I live a quarter of a mile from one of the headquarters of Monsanto here in Indiana. Every time I drive by there, I keep thinking, GMO, GMO, what are you doing to us? We're corrupting the seed of the wheat and the barley, just like the Bible says in Revelation, see that you hurt not the oil and the wine. We're corrupting the DNA of the human race. We got two men and a boy, or two and a half men. I don't know what else. We got all these. We're creating all these people from DNA, and like you said, it's corrupting the seed. Then we got the spiritual aspect. We got the demonic aspect. We got the ISIS and the slaughtering of the human race and the religious wars and the hatred among men. But now we're playing God, taking a whole nother step further. We're playing with God in the dawn of time. We're trying to see how God created it all, and we're dangerously playing a game here that I don't think we need to be messing with.
1: Yeah, I agree. Let's go to David in Ohio, WTAM. Hi, David. You're on with Paul Begley. Go ahead.
3: Yeah, how you doing, gentlemen? I knew just through common sense that this device was being used for much, much more than smashing particles together. You know, just by common sense, which seems to be in short supply these days, they have no idea on the power of this thing. It's just like the hydrogen bomb. They didn't know if it was going to rip a hole in the atmosphere and cause a chain reaction in the atmosphere, but they did it anyway.
1: Yeah, they take their chances. They take their chances all the time when they're tinkering with these big, powerful bombs, the hydrogen bombs, the atom bombs, and. You know, that's why Oppenheimer said what he said before the bombs went off. He says, I have become death, the destroyer of worlds. He knew what it was going to be, what this bomb was going to mean. It was going to be destroying worlds. And they should say the same for CERN. But Shiva, of course, the one who says, I have become death, the destroyer of worlds, is on the campus. They have Shiva right there on the campus of CERN.
3: Absolutely. And Mr. Begley might get his wish because this thing has already blown its containment magnets once.
2: Exactly. It's already blown once. You're exactly right. And we're gonna ramp it up. We're gonna ramp it up faster. We're gonna crank it up to the maximum when we already know the dangers of it. But we're like the little boy sticking his tongue on a pole in the winter. We know what it's gonna do, but we gotta see how it feels. And right. I think that's the human nature of man, is to constantly test the limits,
3: the envelope.
2: Take big risks. That's what we do. Don't eat at the tree. You got all the trees in the garden. But one tree, don't eat that one. That's the one we go get.
3: Right, right. Makes no sense. Makes no sense.
1: Well, we're creatures of habit. That's one thing. we always tend to make the wrong decisions when it really gets down to it, and we really need to think harder and realize that, a lot of decisions, big decisions, such as whether or not you want to make a super collider go to 11 or not, you need to have some really deep thinking about what this means if it screws up and the human race are decimated. I would say, I don't know what they're thinking. They're probably thinking it's all going to be normal. And chances are, with normal bias, we'll be here. We won't have to worry about it. But it's still worthy of talking about and setting the precautions, I think.
3: Right, right. Well, thank you. Thank you guys very much for your time. And that's all I wanted to say.
1: Thank you, David. Thank you for calling. Is that a dog from your end?
2: That is a dog that is, my dog's old, and he's not feeling well, but I think she got over it.
1: Oh, that's good.
2: Terrible. She heard me say CERN, and she said, no.
1: No, please. Even a dog doesn't want CERN. No.
2: The animals knew to get in the ark.
1: They did. The animals knew to get in the dark. They get in the ark.
2: They didn't have a problem getting in the ark. Not one of them questioned God. No one, none of them rebelled. Mankind's the one that said, I don't know about this. And with CERN, the dog knows, don't turn on CERN. I mean, here's the thing. Mankind constantly goes in rebellion. We are a rebellious creature, and it takes discipline. It takes common sense, and it takes really humbling ourselves to turn and listen to what God is really telling us. And if we'll listen, he'll bless us, and we can have a wonderful time. But for some reason, we're drawn to the dark side.
1: Yeah, I don't know why that's the case. It's just, it always happens that way. We're drawn to the dark side. Hopefully, we find the light. It's important. Yeah. Paul Begley with us tonight on Ground Zero. Paul Begley, PaulBegleyProphecy.com. PaulBegleyProphecy.com. Hey, by the way, if you go to my Facebook page, you'll be able to check out this washing machine that has a big rock in it, and they turn it on full blast. I did that because I wanted you to see the metaphor of CERN right there. If something goes wrong, that's what you're going to be watching, is you're going to be watching that entire collider just go into fits, and that cosmic energy is just going to push down into the planet, and we're being doomed. I just don't want it to happen. We'll be back.
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4: There appears to be an event happening. It's some kind of attack. The first stage is loss of speech.
5: Well, a very, very heavy vertation tonight. We had a very Darrison. But let's go ahead, Terrace and let's put that in the head of the pit.
4: The second stage is physical disorientation.
6: He was seen naked, screaming, and acting irrationally.
4: The third stage is fatal.
7: As of 8 a.m. Eastern Standard Time, the President has declared the continental United States in an official moment. The nationwide curfew of 7 p.m. tonight has been put into effect, and any citizen caught out between 7 p.m. and 7 a.m. is subject to arrest and detention without counsel. All reserve military personnel and National Guard are ordered to report for immediate deployment. All law enforcement, firefighting, and emergency personnel will be federalized effective immediately.
8: This over and over again, my expression as a Bronx guy is when people lose everything and they have nothing left to lose, they're losing it. And they're going to be losing it against the red carpet crowd who believe that they are the entitled people, that they could fix everything if only you give them anything.
9: 11 a.m. on October 6th. You conducted a proton-driven plasma wakefield experiment. It is my understanding that you were searching for tachyonic dark matter. In the resulting particle collision, how much collision energy was generated?
10: I don't know.
9: Are we talking about a billion electron volts?
10: I don't know.
9: How many electron volts were generated?
10: Perhaps.
9: I'm asking the man who actually pushed the button. How many electron volts were generated?
10: I'd rather die than tell you how to manufacture another blackout.
9: You think you caused it?
10: I did.
9: No, Dr. Simcoe. All the two of you did was amplify it. So, again, how many electron volts?
0: For 2 minutes and 17 seconds, the entire world blacked out.
11: Everyone on the planet blacked out at exactly the same time.
1: I'm Clyde Lewis. You are listening to Ground Zero. The numbers to call tonight, 888-673-3700. 888-673-3700. Paul Begley's with us tonight. Pastor Paul Begley of PaulBegleyProphecy.com. Talking to him about CERN, talking to him in a more of a religious take, because it does seem to mimic some of the things we read about in the Bible, from the abyss to the bottomless pit. We talked about Ragnarok last night, old Norse mythologies regarding that the ice had hit the East Coast and it was named Thor, and then the fires will burn in CERN come the 15th, which is kind of like the fire and ice Ragnarok prophecies they're talked about in the Norse religions. So
2: that is unbelievably amazing.
1: Yeah,
2: they do keep using they keep using the names to create the names, and we actually see a manifest. You know, I've said this many times, whatever you see happening in the spiritual world will manifest in the physical. It's happened many times with the birds falling out of the sky and the fish washing up on the banks dead and the cattle falling over dead. And yet when they do autopsies on these animals, there's no disease. They're not famished. There's no reason, you know, and it's always one species at a time. There's no explanation for a lot of this stuff. And I did a little research on this thing with this CERN and the Tower of Babel and calling out these demons. Back in 1582, Edward Kelly and John Dee, for 7 years, called upon fallen angels, familiar spirits, and they were taught by them that Lucifer's name was Corazon, and they were told that there were seven pillars on the earth, or seven watchtowers, or seven portals, star gates into hell. And I really think, did you say there are four CERNs? Did you tell me there were four CERNs earlier?
1: Well, there were a lot of particles. There's CERN, which is the most powerful that I know of, and then there's one at Brookhaven. Kind of like CERN. It's a particle smasher. There's one in Idaho.
2: Okay.
1: And I'm trying to think of where the other. There's a number of them all across the country. Some of them have claimed to have made strangelets. And so, you know, we've been pretty much, pardon the expression, digging around with the planet for a long time. And now we're bringing the power up. It may be even more dangerous.
2: In science, there is an interface between scientific discovery and spirituality, especially demonic spirituality. There is definitely a connection, or it seems as if as the spiritual demonic activity ramps up on the earth, so does the advancement of technology. Okay?
1: Mm-hmm.
2: Not that technology was a bad thing, because we're using technology right now to have a great show.
1: Right.
2: But Satan is hungry for power. He wants to overcome God. He wanted to climb into the heavens and kill God. Now he's trying to come up with a different way to ruin God's plan. If he can corrupt the DNA of humanity, or blow up God's creatures or God's creation, or put an end, you know, he doesn't want Christ to come back. I mean, you know, that brings the execution for him. That's his death sentence. So Lucifer's doing everything possible to wreck God's plan. And this CERN, I mean, this is just one of these examples. They don't even know what they're doing, is what I'm trying to say. They're doing things, they don't even know what they're doing.
1: Well,
2: they're so infatuated with it, they're going to try it anyway.
1: Not only that, but how does it benefit you or me?
2: It doesn't do anything for us, but risk puts us all at risk.
1: Yeah, puts us at risk, yeah. And yet we hear about this wonderful discovery, and like, well, what do I care? I have to make money, I have to eat, I have to take care of my family, knowing that Higgs boson was found. Boy, that sure makes me feel confident in my world. You know, and the way they went about it sure makes me feel confident about what they did. So, you know, that's the thing, is being reckless and having hubris is not a big turn on for me. Let's go to Stan in Canada. You're on Ground Zero with Paul Begley. Go ahead.
12: Yes, Clyde and Paul. All right. Well, Pastor Paul, well, you even said that God told you that CERN is going to mean nothing. You were telling one of your guests. There, I heard you a week or so ago telling one of your guests that God told you that CERN is going to mean nothing and not going to happen. And I believe that, too, because CERN isn't going to mean nothing. It's going to be in Revelation 6, 7, 8, where 2 billion are going to die from weapons, famine, incurable diseases, and animal-to-human diseases. Then in Revelation chapters 9, 14 to 18, and Revelation 16, 12 to 16, 2 billion are going to die when China and the 200 million man Asian troops march to the Mideast. So that's a total of 4 billion are going to die. And how many are on Earth? 8 billion people. And Luke 17, 34 to 37 tells us that half of Earth's population are going to die. And so it's not going to be CERN. Don't worry. It's not going to be nothing from the heavens that kill us all. It's going to be weapons, famine, incurable diseases, animal-to-human diseases, and 2 billion are going to die in World War III. So there, you don't have to worry there, Clyde and Pastor Paul. The world's never ending. Jesus is going to return to Earth. The world's never going to end.
1: I do have to worry. The Earth will always be here, but we can easily be turned to tachyon particles if this thing goes kaplooey. The earth is never going to go away.
12: No, the Bible doesn't say that. Jesus is going to rule from Jerusalem forever. It's never going to happen. Don't believe it.
1: Jesus can do anything. He can take tachyon particles and make us back together again so he can come rule.
12: No, we're going to get new bodies. We're going to be raptured to heaven before the seven-year tribulation even starts. We're going to be raptured to heaven. We're going to have our new body, our never-dying body, and then we're going to live on earth with Jesus forever at the end of the seven-year tribulation. Jesus rules from Jerusalem forever after the seven-year tribulation period, and we'll be ruling on earth with him forever because we're kings and priests of Jesus. So we'll be ruling on earth. I might be a mayor of the little city when Jesus is ruling from Jerusalem. I'll be a mayor, Jack Van Imp. He'll be obviously a leader of a nation. The good ones will be leaders of nations.
1: And I'll spend eternity on a radio station just talking to people, right?
12: Pardon?
1: I'll be spending an eternity on a radio station just talking to people, right?
12: If you're saved, you got nothing to worry about.
1: Okay.
12: Yeah, you will be.
1: All right.
12: If you're saved, you got nothing to worry about.
1: All right. And just think, I'll be doing it for no pay. Wink, wink. I'll be doing it for no pay.
12: For Jesus' kingdom, you'll be praising Jesus because Jesus will be known all over the world then. There won't be no godlessness.
1: Okay.
12: No God haters, no Jesus haters in the world then.
1: No Jesus haters at all. Stan, I love the fact that you have such a optimistic view of the afterlife, and I thank you for calling. Paul, have I told you I don't like the Christian?

0: Anyhow, I'll praise from time to time, but don't you think we'll get a little tired of praising?
1: Well, here's the thing. Here's the good news for you. Everything that you're wanting to do, you will get to do, and a whole lot more. I mean, the Bible says, in heaven, it says, eyes have not seen, ears have never heard. It's never even entered into the heart of man. The good things the Lord has prepared for them to love and serve him. So, Clyde, it's more than just people worshiping.
0: Right.
1: Everything you said and a whole lot more will be available for us.
0: Well, see, I was thinking, you know, if I meet you up in heaven, I can say, hey, Paul, let's have a cup of coffee together. And you look at me and go, Clyde, can't do it. Got to do some praising first. I'll go, oh, yeah, okay, Paul, I'll go do that.
1: And then no, I'm going to be praising God with a cup of coffee in my hand. There's no limitations there, you know. I'm going to be saying, are you serious, Clyde?
0: Are you serious?
1: I'm glad you're here.
0: Are you serious? Let's have some coffee, buddy.
1: Praise God.
0: What?
1: A cup of coffee. Hang out down at the river.
0: What?
1: You know, we'll go down to the Crystal River. Let's praise the Lord. Exactly. It's going to be one endless day paradise.
0: Okay.
1: And, yes, you'll be happy with praising Jesus.
0: Oh, I'll be happy with that, but I just don't want, they make it sound like it's so fun to do it all the time. You know, I kind of like the
1: don't
0: idea.
1: Worry.
0: Okay.
1: There's more to heaven. There's
0: more to heaven. That's what I'm trying to say. I'm not trying to be flippant or I'm not trying to be a goofball.
1: I mean,
0: I tell jokes with God all the time. He's heard them all. He loves me still if I tell a joke. But I'm
1: you
0: just
1: won't
0: saying.
1: Be stuck there either. Okay, don't worry.
0: Okay.
1: You're going to love it. Okay. Here's something about heaven. There's 12 foundations made of 12 different precious gemstones. And yet, when I think about that, I'll think, wait a minute, foundations, 12 foundations? Of course, the city is 1,500 square miles and 1,500 miles high. And I start thinking, well, what's going to go on in the different levels? If you got 12 foundations, you got 12 different levels of heaven.
0: Mm-hmm.
1: In other words, there's going to be so much to do, so many things to see, so much to experience, and the curiosity of man will be totally blown away by just the view of the city alone and the glory there. So it won't be just only worshiping God, but there will be an absolute, we will totally have our eyes and our minds and our souls open to the greatness of God. It will be spectacular, amazing. Mind-blowing.
0: More adjectives. I'm just kidding.
1: I can't even come up with enough. I mean, there's so many. It's going to be unbelievable. And what's going to happen is we will be so amazed, so overjoyed. I just think about the fact when in Revelation it says that there will be no tears.
0: Right.
1: No tears. No reason. If there's no tears, that means there's nothing that would ever cause you to want to cry. No pain. No anguish.
0: What is that scripture? Is that a voice out of heaven cried, behold, I am with you, for thou art my children.
1: Always.
0: There'll be no more tears. I'll wipe away your tears. There'll be no more
1: right.
0: anger, and there'll be no more death, for they are done away, for thou art with me.
1: Right.
0: Something like that.
1: Exactly.
0: Yeah.
1: Imagine a world where there's not a cemetery, where there's not a morgue. There's no preachers there. We don't have to preach anything. All right, you know, we're already here.
0: Mm-hmm.
1: Okay?
0: Mm-hmm.
1: I'll be unemployed. But I won't mind it. It's a full retirement there.
0: Okay.
1: Everything will be, just imagine a world, not one hospital. Just an incredible, it's not just, it will blow our mind, Clyde. It is the greatest thing in the world, and it's a simple way to make it, as we know. Jesus Christ gave his life for us. If we call on him, believe in him.
0: Right.
1: We can go to this place of paradise.
0: Paul, we're going to take a break. We'll take a break. We'll be back.
1: Right.
0: Paul Begley giving us his testimony. That's awesome. PaulBegleyProphecy.com. PaulBegleyProphecy.com. More to come. Keep it here. Don't go away.
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0: not a test. It is the future. Ground Zero with Clyde Lewis.
1: We go to John in Georgia. Hi, John. You're on with Paul Begley. Go ahead.
2: Hey, how's it going, Clyde?
1: Good.
2: I got a few things I'd like to go through real quick, if I could. When you're talking about the Tower of Babel, it's an opposing tower to the New Jerusalem that's 15.

0: 100 stories high, 15, and the dimensions are four square, which is 1,500 by 1,500 by 1,500. And Amos says God builds his stories in the heavens. And what you have is an anti-everything. You have an anti-Christ and so on. The last time CERN was turned on is when you started hearing the trumpeting sounds. I posted that they're already hearing them again.
1: Oh, my gosh. And I forgot all about that. What do you think of that, Paul? The minute they turned CERN on, we did hear those trumpeting sounds.
2: That's exactly right. I'm glad he brought this up. The sound, you know, the Bible says in the book of Isaiah, chapter 24, there's four events. The first verse says there will be, the earth will flip upside down. That's a pole shift.
0: Then it talks
2: about the sounds in the sounds in the heaven, the songs in the heavens. That's in verse 16. Then the next verse says, and there will be sounds coming from the pit, or fears from the pit, snares, okay? That could be because of CERN or anything. Well, you got these holes opening up in Russia and everywhere else. And then the fourth thing it says there is the earth's going to reel and rock like a drunken man, or there's going to be earthquakes.
0: Wheel to and fro.
2: Right. So this is, you're right about the trumpet sound, the sounds in the heavens, the sounds of, I've done videos a long time ago called the sounds of the apocalypse. And what they are is they're the trumpet sounds. You're right. When they turn on CERN, God will turn on the orchestra in heaven.
0: There's also the pole shift. The Bible says that Satan, he ascends the, he puts his throne in the sides of the north in Isaiah 14. Now, in Psalms 48, that's God's place where New Jerusalem will come down and rest upon. That's Mount Zion. And the for the north to be there, the pole has to shift there. And then there is...
2: you're right. There's going to be a pole shift, Isaiah 24, verse 1. Definitely said the earth will flip upside down, which we know what that means. It means that the poles will actually shift.
1: Just thought I'd tell you guys, the sun had its shift. The pole shift on the sun already happened. Pole shift on Saturn happened, and a pole shift on Jupiter has happened.
2: You're right.
0: Yeah, and they found that big Bell complex in Israel.
1: Yeah.
0: That's another thing that they found. And, I lost a couple other points I wanted to make real quick. The sounds, New Jerusalem, and what withholdeth. Christ said that that what withholdeth will be taken away. And then you have the Antichrist, the beast that ascends out of the bottomless pit. He comes out. You have the four angels that are loosed in the river Euphrates that command the Joel 2 army and the 200,000 army. The two witnesses have to come on the scene at the exact same time. And, I mean, there's so many.
1: There's a lot of crazy things that are supposed to happen. Hey, John, I got to let you go. We're out of time. I got to tell Paul Begley, thank you for being on the program tonight. Such a pleasure always to have you on. We'll have you on again. How's that sound?
2: I love to, Clyde. I tell you what, you're doing a great job. You got a great show. And since the last time I was on it, I think you've grown a lot. I mean, your affiliations are everywhere.
1: Yeah, we're all over the place. We're all over the place. And, Paul, you'll be
2: you're
1: all over the
2: great.
1: Place, too. Love you, man. Have a great night.
2: Love
1: God
2: you.
1: Bless you.
2: I'll be back again.
1: All right, take care, buddy. Bye-bye.
3: Spinning complacently in the darkness, covered and blinded by a blanket of little lives, false security has lulled the madness of this world into a slumber. Wake up. An eye is upon you, staring straight down and keenly through, seeing all that you are and everything that you can never be. Yes, an eye is upon you, an eye ready to blink. So face forward, with arms wide open and mind reeling. Your future has arrived. Are you ready to go?

0: I'm Clyde Lewis, and this is Ground Zero. The numbers to call tonight, 888-673-3700. That's 888-673-3700. I like to say that, you know, CERN actually sounds like the Genesis Project from Star Trek. It really does. And it just seems to me that this is what they're trying to accomplish. It's far from being a Genesis machine. Others see it as the doomsday machine. If all goes badly, we will certainly be seeing it. I mean, we don't want to find ourselves flying off to oblivion because that'll be the last thing we'll see. But the Higgs boson, I still don't understand why the God particle is so important for science. Because it's frustrating to find. And theoretically, they've already found it. Theoretically. See, it's okay to be theoretically speaking of the God particle when dealing with CERN and theoretically discussing UFOs to a class of children who want to know more about flying saucers. It aggravates me when certain things are up for debate and yet they call it science. It aggravates me when I have to think about things like this that may get in the way of my life, that may pose a threat to my life. I know a lot of people may think that everything's going to go as planned. Yeah, fine. That's okay. You know, that's okay that we can, predict or at least think that normal bias will put us in a situation where we can be comfortable in knowing that nothing will go wrong at CERN, although many scientists, in fact, many respected scientists have now stepped forward and said, why are they doing this? What are they attempting to accomplish? Well, like it or not, they're attempting to accomplish communication with God. They want to communicate with the gods, or they want to communicate with the aliens, or they want to communicate with something that they know is out there, something that's pushing on this planet, something that's pushing out there in space. You know, they tell us all the time that there is no way that we are going to find life out in space. Yet many things that they do, whether they go to the moon, send probes to comets, or explore other places of the universe, we find that there are many ways to communicate, and this is probably the biggest one. This is probably the most showiest one. This is the difference between a movie that is done by Wes Anderson and a movie done by Steven Spielberg, or a movie done by Michael Bay or Roland Emmerich. We have more explosions, more special effects, more flash so that we can get the attention of people who are trying to observe. That is why I find CERN both fascinating and scary at the same time. And speaking of Hollywood, I have said before that each time Hollywood has taken on the colliders or the super proton or the super positron colliders, I only know of two times. Maybe somebody else knows of other shows. I know that there was a TV show called Flash Forward. I used to watch it religiously because they were going to make it the next Lost, but they only lasted one season. But it was interesting to note that Hollywood would show us Flash Forward. The series basically states that in a time in the future, a collider fires some trillions of volts to try and find a particle. And when it does, the entire planet blacks out for 2 minutes and 17 seconds on October 6, 2009. During the blackout, people see what appears to be visions of their lives on April 29, 2010. So what happens on that date is there's another flash forward because they blast off again, the collider, so they see 6 more months into the future. There's also a super collider story that creates the horror of the movie Stephen King's The Mist. Arrowhead Project from the military being carried out in a military facility opens a doorway to another dimension which allows flying serpents and mantis-looking insects and other frightening creatures through the portal, and they eventually invade New England. It was never certain in either of the novel or the finished film whether or not the Arrowhead Project truly was what released the mist and the creatures into our universe. The original script for the film included a prologue scene in which the scientist and military of the Arrowhead Project base successfully opened a portal to another dimension inside a tank. However, lightning from a storm struck the base, causing the portal to begin to expand, and the mist and the creatures begin to pour out. and come through. Despite the Arrowhead Project's personnel attempts to close the portal, the creatures break out of the tank, which the portal was contained in, allowing the mist to flood into the base and then presumably begin to spread across the country. If CERN does fire on the 15th and we see strange lizard black holes, monsters from another dimension are the least of our worries. I'd rather have monsters from another dimension than being sucked into a black hole, I'll tell you this much. And many of you, still don't understand the importance of why the importance of this topic, because we must be aware of what is going on, what science is doing. And many people have said, let's just not do it. Let's not do this, please. And still, it'll be turned on. I'm just curious as to why it's so important for people to have this type of technology. Let's go to Moses in Florida. Hi, Moses, you're on Ground Zero.
1: Hey, Cloud, what's happening, man?
0: How you doing?
1: Oh, man, thank God for life. Man, I like your show, but I listen so much that I've been listening to Art Bell for over 20-something years. And when your show came up here in Tallahassee, I started listening to you as well. And it seems that we are mixing in so many different cultures, be it the Cimmerians, Egyptians, civilization, Mesopotamians with the Sumerians and the Babylonians, and then you got the Greek Greco-Roman gods, and then when the knowledge went into Europe, King James and the Bible was formed, and you know, we got the Anunnakis and the Nephilim, and it seems again that a lot of people who is not really seeking to put the puzzle together for themselves. Again, from my understanding, in the Bible, well, for one thing, in order for a lie to form, one must distort the truth. I'm sure you agree with that.
0: Right.
1: Okay. There's in the scripture, it says in Job chapter 38, when the morning stars sang together and all the sons of God shouted for joy. The morning stars are these beings of light, with the scripture of what people call angels.
0: Mm-hmm.
1: But they are Luciferians. Lucifer means luminous, and cipher. It comes from C-I-P-H-E-R, but just misspelled and it's spelled differently, but it's the same pronunciation. Cipher is just our energy field, which is a sphere. We all admit it. Even Jesus, when he took Peter, James, and John up to the mountain, he made his head to glow like the sun. He was called a bright and morning star as well. And when Moses came down from learning this knowledge of luminosity, his face shone as well. So again, the word Lucifer really means, luminous being, a being of light. And a lot of people get this Satan character. They don't actually know which character they are talking about.
0: So are you saying, Moses, are you getting to the point that Lucifer, or this is a Luciferian project because it deals with light and it deals with opening the portals to light and smashing these atoms and protons together?
1: Okay, now, Larry, you're talking about CERN. Again, CERN, from my understanding, is still seeking to understand the knowledge of dark energy, because, again, the scripture mentioned that this one Jesus, Emmanuel Jesus, said in Psalms 78:21, he says, give ear, O my people, incline to your ears to the words of my mouth.
0: Mm-hmm.
1: I will open my mouth in a parable. I will utter dark sayings of old, or dark teachings.
0: Mm-hmm.
1: It says in Isaiah 45, I will give you the treasures of darkness. It also says in Psalms 48:41, I will incline my ears to a parable. I will open my dog sayings upon the harp. The harp, the string. It's talking about dark energy.
0: So you're okay, Moses. You're giving me all these scriptures. What is the final point? I just don't want you reading me scriptures. I want to tell you what. I just want to hear what your final point is.
1: I heard a lot of other commentators read scriptures.
0: We had a pastor on the show, but we didn't read a lot. We didn't just get on and read scripture. We actually spoke and we quoted a few. I just want to know what your point is.
1: I quoted just then the treasures of darkness and other dark sayings of old dark teaching.
0: Mm-hmm.
1: Again. Emmanuel said, these things you can do in greater works, okay? He said, if therefore thine eye be single, then thy whole body is full of light. Our true self, Joseph was given the coat of many colors. Now we're talking about the chakras and learning how to raise our body's electromagnetic vibratory rate. In order to raise up to our third eye, which is the mind's eye, so we can become a being of light ourselves. Again, listen to the earlier guest. The Tower of Babel was not a big tower. It was just a ziggurat, a step pyramid. Cain took the knowledge, was given them the knowledge of Egypt, the perfect pyramid. The X marks the spot, so the X with the knowledge of the pyramids, which he took over to Mesopotamia and Nimrod, and they built them a ziggurat, you know, in Mesoamerica and all over the world, pyramids are devices that absorbing these negative forces that the Illuminati are trying to bring forth. Right now, from my understanding, the HOP program and weather manipulation with this chemtrails and all this stuff they put up in the atmosphere, it's what's going to cause drought and it's all this weather problem that we're having now. It's hysteric right now.
0: Well, I mean, and it's true, Moses, that what they're doing is they want full spectrum control of everything. It was like last night when we were talking about how they want to change the world so they can rebuild the world in their own image, and they want to be able to control it in their own way. And that would be probably the final blow that CERN would do without us even knowing that these madmen are at the controls of this huge Hadron Collider could have the very intent of wanting to destroy the world for the sake of rebuilding it to be a better world. And that's what's frightening. Hey, Moses, I'm out of time, but I appreciate you calling in tonight. 888-673-3700. That would be the frightening thing. We don't even know. I mean, it's like we've heard stories of people behind the controls of aircraft who have committed suicide by crashing a plane. What about if these men of sound mind are at the controls of CERN and they know that they could destroy the world if they had the opportunity? What makes us trust them? What makes us trust their sanity? I don't know. But has anybody ever thought of that? How sane are these guys? They're scientists, but how mad can they get for power and corruption and power? 888-673-3700. We'll be back.
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0: Everyone is in on the secrets, and big things are being planned. Call Clyde Lewis now. Ground Zero.
1: Go to Edward, calling in from Houston, Texas. Edward, hi, you're on Ground Zero. Go ahead.
2: Hello. Yes, sir.
1: Yes, go ahead.
2: Oh, yes, sir. Mr. Clyde Lewis, I personally believe I have a chalkboard right here, Mr. Clyde Lewis. We're obviously men of science, and I personally believe that numbers do not lie, correct?
1: Numbers are perfect, yes.
2: So there's no reason for doubling this amp, whatnot. Obviously, there's reasons behind it that I don't even know about, Mr. Clyde Lewis. And I also have one more, we're speaking of the Bible and stuff. I'm not too familiar with the Bible, but I do know it says something about the day the Lord will come like a thief in the night, and we shall not know of his coming. Is that true?
1: That's what it says.
2: Yes, sir. I just wanted to know your thoughts on that, Mr. Clyde Lewis.
1: Well, I mean, we don't know that he's coming, the whole thief in the night thing, that's right. But you know what? We can look in the stars. We can look in the sky. We can also see a number of things that are happening on the planet now that haven't happened before. We're seeing a great deal of increase of fireballs, increase of anomalies, increase of planet alignments, all these things that signal that something's about to change on the planet. And as was said earlier by Moses, this planet has to prepare itself for what is coming. And many of us aren't prepared. And so, but if we take it one step higher to the madman stage, where we have a group of people who say, hey, what if the planet did fall apart? We could rebuild it again after CERN. You know, this is hubris. This is something I'm afraid of. It's, if they can make a mistake. I don't care if people believe we're going to be here tomorrow, next year, or whatever. They can make a mistake, and we can easily disappear without a trace. And that's and people need to understand that, and we need to stop. I think we need to stop CERN and say, hey, you know, we get it. You got the Higgs boson. Who's giving you the money to fire up again? And you know what? We don't need it again.
2: But we are correct that numbers do not lie, correct?
1: Yeah.
2: So why do we have to have these hydrogen colliders double the amp? I don't understand, Mr. Clyde Lewis.
1: I don't understand either, Edward. You need to take it to a scientist because you're right. Numbers are right. If they found the Higgs boson, which was their job, why now are they firing back up again? And why now are they going double, triple, quadruple power? It's because they got something else they want to find. There's something else they want to communicate with, or otherwise they want to destroy the world. Either way, it's mad. It's mad, and someone needs to stop what they're doing. And I know who's going to stop them, how we can stop them, but at least, we're talking about this. I don't know if anybody else is going to be talking about it, but we talk about it because we feel it's important for our lives. I mean, look, this could be an extinction-level event, Edward. And you're right, numbers don't lie. What are the chances? 50-50 that we can screw up? Probably so.
2: That's scary. I pray for your health, Mr. Clyde Lewis, and happy trails from Houston, Texas.
1: Thank you, buddy. Thank you for calling. Yeah, I mean, 50-50 chance. Flip a coin. You don't even have time to see the coin whether it's heads or tails. Do you understand what it means just to be, you're just sitting here and then all of a sudden you're nowhere? It's not dying. It's consciousness gone, atomic level gone. You are nothing more than reduced to atoms, tachyon particles, nothing. You just become one with the earth. It's amazing how that can happen. In less than a split second. In less than a split second. Or a split second. You don't even know. You don't even have the time to say, can't. It's done. We'll be back.

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2: The idea of a dimensional push to open a doorway to beckon a god or entity has been the challenge from Nimrod's time to the times of John Dee, Edward Kelly, Aleister Crowley, Ron Hubbard and Jack Parsons. Some believed he was attempting to open a stargate to summon the goetic demons for the last 4,500 years or so. We've been waiting for another shot at opening the gate using scientific methods. According to Pat Holliday, PhD, this ritual of stargate opening has continued to this day. And according to research provided, one of the main centers performing these rituals is at the Large Hadron Collider at CERN. A top boffin at the Large Hadron Collider, LHC, says that the Titanic machine may possibly create or discover previously unimagined scientific phenomena or unknown unknowns, for instance, a extra dimension. Out of this door might come something, or we might send something through it. Dr. Bertolucci later got in touch to confirm that yes, indeed, there would be an open door, but that even with the power of the LHC at his disposal, he would only be able to hold it open a very tiny lapse of time. But during that infinitesimal amount of time, we would be able to peer into this open door either by getting something out of it or sending something into it. CERN is going to crack open the rabbit hole, is going to crack open the portal. Now, how do you beat time? How do you defeat time? Now, I think this is what they're doing in CERN. Faster than the speed of light, recreating the conditions of the Big Bang.
3: I'm Clyde Lewis, and this is Ground Zero. The numbers to call tonight, 888-673-3700. That's 888-673-3700. A listener, Talitha, posts this on CERN's Facebook page, on the review section. She asks every fan of Ground Zero to write a bad review because if we can stop them, we can at least tell them how we feel about this. Talitha writes on the CERN page, how dare you? 2015, the year of light, you can't play God. You're not God, and now we have 10 days? 10 days to feel scared out of our minds? And we, the people of this world, did not give you permission to turn it on? So for the love of God, please don't do this. Or you better announce this to the world so we are aware that what is about to happen to us, that it's your responsibility if you want to play God. That's awesome. If you want to do it, you go right ahead and do it yourself. Go to the CERN's Facebook page and post to them that you don't want to have to spend your life as a tachyon particle. That's what I would say. Look, it's taken me 50 years, 3 bouts of cancer, 5 embolisms, and 2 sclerosis to get to where I am now. I do not want to be a tachyon particle that no one can see. I don't want to just blink and be out of existence. Now, it wouldn't hurt. I know that much. I don't know. Isn't it true that when they wrote Star Trek and they talked about the transporter that at first when they were transporting people, it did hurt? Because you know that is the transporter. That's where they break you down to your atoms and then they reconstruct you again in another transmitter. Didn't they call it like Barclay's disease? Because Barclay was the only guy that had the disease when he went into the transporter where he saw like all kinds of weird stuff crawling out of his head and stuff. You know, maybe he was in a transporter with like a fly or a caterpillar or something. And so they reconstructed him and he was like growing hairs and
4: help me.
3: And maybe that was the thing with him. Think? Because I remember that. He'd get in there and you'd see like, I think what you saw is you saw a monarch caterpillar floating around in the transporter. Is that what it was? Monarch caterpillar? And so, yeah. I mean, that's the thing is that, you know, they're working on transporter beams. And no one is going to object to a transporter beam. You know this, right? Even though I believe that they're worse than cloning. It's worse than having a Petri dish baby is creating a transporter machine. Because what you're doing is you're literally dying. Think about it. When you're in a transporter machine, okay, and you go, Scotty, beam me up, okay, or beam me down to the planet away team, what they're literally doing is they're pushing the buttons, and what it does is it reduces you down to tachyon particles. You're nothing. You're dead. It kills you for that split second. And then it transports you and rebuilds you back up again from the atomic level. And it's almost like you're a new person again. So each time you go to the transporter, wouldn't you be younger if you went through the transporter? Or do you think you'd get older by going as many times? Maybe they need to monitor it a bit, because maybe they need to have give you limits. Like, you can't go, because if you do, you're going to lose something. Not an arm, not a leg, a nipple. I don't know. You just get to lose something if you go through the transporter too many times. I mean, what do you think? Oh, speaking of star people, I know we lost Leonard Nimoy last week. We almost lost Harrison Ford this week. Crashed his plane in California today. And so, you know what I'm thinking happened? I'm thinking he went and he said to J.J. Abrams, he probably said to J.J. Abrams, I'm getting too tired for this action nonsense. You know, this is my last role as an action hero. I'm going to be Han Solo, and then that's it. God can take me after this. He slammed his plane into the ground, and God said, no, Harrison, we're rebooting Raiders of the Lost Ark. You got to go do this before you die. So that's what I think happened. Don't you think? He's in the plane. He's going, I really didn't mean I wanted to die after I did Harrison. I did Han Solo. God says, I know, you're going to do Indiana Jones now. Another one. 888-673-3700. That's 888-673-3700. Let's go out to Jeff in Seattle. Hi, Jeff. You're on Ground Zero.
5: Yeah, Clyde. Okay, so that movie you were talking about is Jeff Goldblum in The Fly.
3: Yeah. Mm-hmm.
5: Where he goes into this machine with the little fly, and then he grows parts of the DNA of the family.
3: Right. Well, they do the same. The thing is the same kind of technology is done for transmitting people, and it breaks you down to the atomic level and transfers you to another booth. And so that's the thing. You know, in Star Trek, we're all going, ooh, transporters would be fun. But what they're literally doing is they're breaking you down to an atomic level. You're turning into tachyon particles, and you're being reconstructed by a machine. It's literally you die every time you do that.
5: Anyway, that's not why I called.
3: Oh, okay. Well, I didn't know you knew that.
5: Yeah, well, I figured it out finally. But anyway, so yes. So you're wondering if you should pray that this machine won't work. Well, yeah, you should pray, because the ultimate results of people's prayers are that Christ ends the tribulations, let's say, because it says that first of all, he will destroy them which destroy the earth.
3: Right.
5: And, okay, let me see.
3: So we're praying for God's wrath to come down and take out CERN. Is that what you're saying?
5: Well, the people that are causing this will eventually be destroyed, because it is a scripture.
3: So far, we don't know if they're doing any destruction of the earth at all, and I don't want to hear any scriptures. I want you to give me your own opinion.
5: Yeah, I'll give you a scripture. Okay, so we still have many more things, events to come out of the Bible, basically.
3: Once again, I want to tell all Christians, the Bible's prophecies are not linear. Please stop thinking they're linear. I wish that I could just shake every Christian and say, by the way, the prophecies that are in the Bible do not go in sequence. They don't. They could have all happened, and then tomorrow Jesus would show up. You know that, right?
5: No, I don't know that. There's a whole bunch of stuff in the future, even.
3: Jeff. You don't know. Look, you don't know if the tribulations happen or not. You don't know who the Antichrist is. You don't know any of it. We all sit here and we go, oh, it's going to come. It's going to come. How do we know it hasn't already came and Jesus is just waiting to walk through the wormhole tomorrow?
5: Because it says in the Bible, once again, it says that people in the end time will say, well, hey, you always... People promised that this would come eventually, and it never came. So it won't ever come. So,
3: but it does come. It has come. Many things have come and gone. I mean, my father told me, and this is the most amazing thing he's ever told me when I was growing up. Well, he grew up in the 1940s, okay? And in his church, he was told the same things. He was told there would be an Antichrist, there would be a great and horrible war, and there'd be a great and horrible fire, and we'd all be gone, and Christ would return. Well, guess what they experienced? Hitler, a major war and a bomb that blew up everything that they saw in Japan and Hiroshima and Nagasaki. No Jesus. But they have Truman and Eisenhower and then Kennedy. But I'm just saying.
5: We didn't have Israel then. Now we have Israel. Now we have the...
3: No, they did have Israel. They had Israel before the fire even went up. They had Israel.
5: Well, now we have the 70 years after Israel, which is the start of the tribulation. And so, you know, there you go. There's the time.
3: So you're saying, Jeff, that now we're in the tribulation, right? Is that what you're saying?
5: No. 2018. So 70 years plus 1948 plus 70 years is 2018. That's when it starts for 7 years. But before that, there's stuff that leads up to it. So that's where we are now. It looks like all the math works out that way.
3: Would you agree that the sixth seal would open when CERN fires up on the 15th?
5: Not necessarily. There's many other seals. There's bowls. There's trumpets. There's other things.
3: We've already heard the trumpets, Jeff.
5: All linear.
3: Jeff,
5: have to follow.
3: Jeff, we've already heard the trumpets. You've heard those sounds. Have been around the planet like 2-3 years ago.
5: Are those all the trumpets? Are those precursors to the trumpets? You know,
3: I don't know, but you know that's the thing is that when you want to show something. You know, prophecies fulfilled, it's all about opinion. It's all about whether or not you want to think it's fulfilled. Right now, people are chasing after this Greek dude. He's a new leader in Greece, and they think he's the Antichrist. Now, how do they come to that conclusion? Just because he's new on the scene? I don't even know who the hell he is, and I don't think he's the Antichrist.
5: Well, there's a bunch of reasons why our president is the guy.
3: He's not. I can tell you that right now. He's not the guy.
5: We'll find out together in...
3: I know he's not.
5: Within a year.
3: I know he's not the Antichrist. I know he's not the Antichrist.
5: In Revelation 13:1, it says that he'll have 7 years. Well, this is the seventh year. At the end of the Shemitah year, things will appear, basically.
3: He's not the Antichrist. Obama's not the Antichrist.
5: Well, it says, Obama.
3: No, it does not.
5: Revelation 13.
3: It does not say that it's Obama. It's not Obama. He's not the Antichrist, dude. He's just not.
5: His name adds up to 666.
3: How does it add up to 666? Where are you getting all this information? Huh?
5: Hussein means Hussein. In Arabic, it means horse. Is he one of the white? Is he the white horse? I don't know. Probably. But several things.
3: So are you trying to sell me, Jeff, on the idea that you think that Obama is the Antichrist, which I don't?
5: Yes.
3: You try to sell me on the idea that the tribulation begins on the 18th, which I doubt. You try to sell me on the idea that after 7 years, we'll find out who the Antichrist truly is because of the peace situation.
5: No. It comes out before that. He has to
3: Oh, I'm sorry. I'm not linear here. Okay.
5: During the tribulation.
3: Okay, so he hasn't made his Faustian bargain yet to prove he's the Antichrist. He hasn't been to the temple yet on the mount to make sure that he's the Antichrist, right?
5: It hasn't happened yet. The temple isn't built yet. You could argue that it is the real temple, or you could say it's the wall. The Western Wall.
3: No, it's not the Western Wall. It's got it. I mean, they're already saying they want. Now's the time to build the temple, they've said. It's time to build the temple. They want to build the temple. They're aching to build the temple.
5: At some point, all these things will line up. Right now, we're just at the beginnings. We're right there at the beginning. The 10 years that is in Revelation 2 that people will die in, they will be, like the other day's show, these FEMA camps and this and that. That killing lasts for 10 years. Well, that starts before the tribulation.
3: Mm-hmm.
5: How do you figure all this? Well, Israel plus 70, 2018 plus 7, 2025 minus 10 is the start of the precursors, and then 2018, the tribulation.
3: Mm-hmm.
5: And then the day of the Lord, 2025. So get out of here. Get out of Babylon.
3: Okay. Today's the ending of Purim, isn't it? Purim. Purim.
5: I don't know. I'm not into, don't know.
3: You don't know what Purim is?
5: I have a book. I don't celebrate it. I celebrate Passover.
3: I don't know if anybody really celebrates Purim. You know, really, I don't know. Kevin doesn't celebrate Purim that I know of.
5: It's not in the Bible. It's not in Leviticus 23, which is all the
3: festivals. Neither is Christmas. Christmas isn't in the Bible. Why do we celebrate it?
5: Excuse me?
3: I said Christmas isn't in the Bible either. Why do we celebrate
5: it? That's why we don't celebrate it. That's right. You know, who he bring? Jeremiah 10:10.
3: What, you don't celebrate Christmas?
5: From the wilderness and decks it with ornaments and worships it, basically. That's Christmas.
3: Well, you don't celebrate Christmas?
5: No.
3: You're
5: pagan.
3: Are you a Jehovah's Witness?
5: No.
3: What are you?
5: I don't go to church. I don't go to church. I just read my
3: Bible. You don't celebrate Christmas because you say it's pagan?
5: Yeah, it's Saturnalia. It's from ancient Babylon. It was there before Christ. Okay. You look at some history books.
6: Oh, I know what you're talking about.
5: And it's in Jeremiah 10:10. So I think it is. So it was there before Christ appeared. So the tree, who brings in a tree and decks it with...
6: So how is it we got off on a Bible bash at a Here I Know More Than You Do Bible show when I'm supposed to be talking about CERN right now? I'm not leading the show. I'm just listening to you. You know why I'm listening to you? Because every time I say, stop with the testimony, stop with the testifying, stop with the scriptures, I get called on and told that I'm a leftist ass and that I don't like Christians.
5: Well, if you're going to have a show about the Bible, then maybe there's...
6: No, I didn't have a show about the Bible. I had a show about CERN. And I compared it to Nimrod. That's not... Look, I compared it to the Tower of Babel. The Tower of Babel is a biblical story. It's a biblical allegory. But I certainly have not been sitting here quoting scriptures and demanding that I have to tell you what for and how to believe and how to live. And no Christian is going to listen to some guy who knows that prophecy is not linear. It never has been and it never will. God, when he moves through, simultaneously. He's all omnipotent and he doesn't go linear. He goes straight for everything all at once.
5: I see 22 chapters here in the book of Revelation that are one follows the other. And I say that is the definition of linear. So
6: that is definition of linear and it's all wrong. It's all wrong because John had his revelations all at once. And he had to write them in linear form because we are linear thinkers, but God is not. God thinks past, present, and future.
5: If you go into from Isaiah to Malachi, it mentions
6: God
5: all the things that are happening in
6: past,
5: the end time.
6: Present and future.
5: Well, this planet X, quote unquote, hasn't even appeared yet. It's coming here.
6: Okay.
5: It's going to destroy. It's going to be super hot. It's going to be magnetic. It's going to do all this, wreak havoc, heat up everybody. United States is going to be destroyed.
6: I know. It's an ugly thing when we're going through dominionist scripture. 888-673-3700. We'll be back.
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1: With Clyde Lewis.
6: Go to Tommy, Pennsylvania. Hi, Tommy. You're on Ground Zero.
7: Hey, Clyde. How you doing tonight?
6: Good, man.
7: Yeah?
6: Good.
7: Look, I just want to be a witness that I believe Jesus was, in fact...
6: You don't need to do that. Thank you. Just go ahead and talk about it. We all know we are all saved that Jesus... I don't want to have that. I mean, this is not a religious program.
7: I know, but, you know, there is an ultimate... creator in the universe.
6: We know that. We wouldn't be here without that. I mean, I'm pretty confident in my testimony. I don't have to go around telling people, convincing myself that I'm saved.
7: I figured I'd testify tonight if he's listening. So he's always listening.
6: He's always listening to you. He listens to you all the time.
7: I know. Well, you know, that there's been... I love listening to your show, you know? And a lot of times when I call, I get all turned around because I got so much I want to say that, you know, I get...
6: Well, Tommy, here's the deal, okay? You just be calm and cool. I'll be calm and cool.
7: Yeah.
6: And then if you start hearing the tinkle music, I'll hold you over to the next hour just so you can get what you have to say out because I want to talk to you. So, see? The tinkle music starting. See, I told you. The tinkle music starting, Tommy.
7: You know, there's been a lot of fireballs in the sky, in the night sky, and, you know, I live up in the mountains of Pennsylvania, and when the opportunity arises and I can look at the night sky, you know, I just see... so many things and different changes, and you know, it was great that you talked about Jupiter rising.
6: Mm-hmm.
7: And but the fact that the pole shifts with Saturn and the pole shifting in Neptune and how they're going to turn this CERN's going to turn on the machine on the 15th, which is going to wreak havoc. Now you said that they're trying to reach out to something.
6: Yeah.
7: You know, and it could be dimensional, and they want to open a portal. And they were hearing sounds from Saturn a few years ago. You know, they were getting different frequencies. The only thing that I want to put out there, you know, a lot of people don't believe it's there, but there is proof and. You know, I'm on the fence about it. Is planet Nibiru?
6: Nibiru, yeah. X, planet X.
7: Yeah.
6: Yeah.
7: You know, Universe TV.
6: Hey, Tommy. Tommy?
7: Yeah.
6: I told you, I'm going to hold you over. Hold on. We'll be over in the next hour, okay? Hang on.
7: Okay.
6: Good? Hang on. Just to have him calm a little bit. We'll be over in the next hour with Tommy and your calls. 888-673-3700. We'll be back.
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0: I'm Clyde Lewis, and this is Ground Zero. The number's to call tonight, 888-673-3700. That's 888-673-3700. Got one line available if you want to call in tonight. Hurry and get in, get in the conversation. And while we're waiting for you to call... Okay, so I get an email from a listener who says, Clyde, I'm a big fan of Paul Begley. Why didn't you tell me you were going to have him on tonight? We put him on at the last minute. In fact, we were discussing on, because I love Paul, and I wanted him to come on and talk about baby batter the other night, about the situation with babies and mamas and dad. That's why he brought it up on the show. I figured he'd be hilarious to talk to about that, because this is very serious. The whole CERN thing is scary. He and I have both talked, and we're frightened out of our boxers out of this thing. Because, if they turn it on, you're gone. And if they screw up, you're gone. So, I don't know. I guess there's worse ways to go than just, you're gone. But you're gone. And I don't like that. So, somebody had said to me, hey, Clyde, you should have told me he was going to be on because I put something together I want you to play on the air. It's called The Best of Paul Begley. So, during the break, I gave it a listen. I think I can share it with you. And I hope... you all understand how much I love this man. He's a pastor. If you want to go to his website, it's paulbegleyprophecy.com. Buy one of his coffee mugs, because the guy loves coffee just like I do. He's like me, but he's more eccentric. And here's an example of how eccentric Pastor Begley can be. Listen to this.
1: Transparency. I need some transparency. I'm scared. I'm scared of Eric Dutch. I'm scared of Edward Snowden. I'm snowed over Snowden. Let's make some coffee. Fresh coffee, I'll see you in a little bit. Are you serious? Stephen of Oklahoma, you've got my blood boiling! What? Are you serious? Monster mega mosquitoes in Florida? What? Slap me! Oh, slap them! What? Are you serious? Are you serious, Jamie Foxx? What? I can't even believe this guy said what he just said on the Soul Train Awards last night live on BET television. But get a cup of coffee and do it right now.
2: First of all, give an honor to God and our Lord and Savior, Barack Obama.
1: What?
2: Barack Obama. Y'all stand up right now. You got
1: I didn't just hear that. I didn't just hear that. I know I didn't. Let me hear it again. I know I didn't just hear that. And look at that. What, you can't hear me for insane. This is insane.
2: First of all, give an honor to God. Okay. And our Lord and Savior, Barack Obama.
1: Are you serious? Are you serious? The Illuminati.
3: Coffee is so good this morning, seriously.

serious? He's not leaving? I had a... Somebody sent me an email and said Pierce Morgan is being deported. He's not leaving? You mean we still gonna be on there every night at CNN? Preaching all of that shredding of our Constitution? It's not gonna be a sunshiny day. Okay, I tell you what, we'll stop the music. Stop the music. Are you serious? What? Vladimir Putin, the KGB, the bear of the North. Are you serious? The sea is blood red off the coast of Russia and Ukraine in the Sea of Azov. Azov. A-Z-O-V. The Sea of Azov. Get some coffee. Get a Bible. Get on your knees and start praying out of the Sea of Azov. Clap on. Azov. What? Carnival Cruise Line. What are you doing? Get somebody, get some coffee. It's a floating Petri dish. What? What? What? What's going on? Somebody break out the shades. Let's go on a cruise. What? Go on a cruise with me on Carnival Cruise Line. Are you serious? Are you serious? Fun. Carnival Cruise. Fun. It's a floating Petri dish. Fun.

0: no, no. Are you serious? December 21st, 2012. Is that the end of the world? What about the end of the world? So let me read. Get a cup of coffee. All right. Got some coffee? What? Oh. Shh. The devil's mad at me. Too many people are getting saved. I'm trying to disguise myself. What? Are you serious? What? The devil's mad. He's gonna figure it out. Devil's mad. Too many people are getting saved. And you don't want to miss tonight's show. Sunday Night Live. It's hard to contain the excitement when you know the King of Kings is coming. Don't miss tonight. What? Don't miss tonight. Starts at 7 p.m. Eastern Standard Time. 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People are getting saved.
1: People are getting saved. Are you serious? They're getting saved. Anyway, that's some of the best of Paul Begley right there. One of the reasons why we watch and we love Paul Begley, Pastor Paul Begley on the internet. He's awesome. On the show tonight. He was on the show later, earlier. And you know what? We're all probably going to put him on Saturday night too, so you can check out Paul Begley. He's awesome. He was a little quiet tonight, kind of tired, I think. He needs more coffee. He just the morning coffee and the paper and Paul Begley is the thing you need to see on YouTube. Subscribe. 888-673-3700. That's 888-673-3700. 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

0: In fact, you won't even feel it. It won't even hurt. If they turn on the machine and the machine just malfunctions and it explodes, there'll be an explosion, but what it'll do, it'll be such an explosion that it'll reduce you down to your bare minimum particles, which means that you won't even feel a thing.
1: The EMP?
0: No. It's not an EMP. I mean, they're smashing protons and they're smashing atoms together, and it'll be like an atomic explosion, but without all the melting. It'll just be zap. You're gone out of existence, and no one will ever see you again.
1: Wow.
0: Yeah, you can't prepare for something like that. In fact, you won't even know what hit you. You know, you'll even before you blink, you'll be gone, and no one will know what happened to you. And so, and everybody else will be gone at the same time. So, it's like think of Obi-Wan Kenobi in the Millennium Falcon with Harrison Ford and the Wookiee. And keep in mind that Harrison Ford can fly the Millennium Falcon correctly. Too soon. Mm-hmm. Just say to yourself when he goes, I just felt a disturbance in the force, which many people shrouded, screamed out in terror, suddenly silenced. He felt that because that's what happened to Alderaan. The entire planet was obliterated by the Death Star. Think of the CERN as the Death Star and how we're Alderaan and we'll be wiped out completely. That's exactly how it'll be.
1: But what if wiped out completely, but what if everyone's not wiped out and my kids are alone?
0: No, everyone will be wiped out completely. That's how it works.
1: Everyone. Yeah. The entire planet.
0: The entire planet will be turned into a smoldering rock of ash about the size of Texas once it's done.
1: Hmm.
0: Yeah.
1: What happens to all the ammo that Texas has been storing?
0: Well, I'm just saying. They all materialize and they're obliterated. They all turn to... It's like turning everything to sawdust, literally just gone, bang, gone.
1: Wow.
0: Bye-bye. I mean, you won't even have time to say, you won't even be able to say that. You won't be able to swear. You won't be able to say, damn. You won't be able to say anything.
1: What do you think the probabilities of that really happening?
0: 50-50. Probably 50-50. Yeah.
1: But in some of the cases in the Bible quotes and stuff, they say that everyone will, at the very end, will come together.
0: Well, yeah, we all go together when we go, We'll all go together when we go, and that's how it's going to be. We'll all go together when we go, and the thing is, it'll be the last time we'll all be created equal because tachyon particles are all equal in God's eyes. I know I'm being a little jovial about this, but truth is, you don't make it. That's why I don't think we should turn on CERN, because you won't make it. Well, I mean, look, they're taking a chance. And they say,
1: What should we do right now? I'm moving my family to South Dakota.
0: You're what?
1: I'm moving to DFE. We're going to be in the country in a happy place, in a happy space.
0: Where are you moving to?
1: South Dakota?
0: That's a happy place?
1: Outside of Rapid City.
0: Your kids are going to be bored out of their minds. Okay. Well, if you're going to go to south of Rapid City, that's okay. I would say, I'm sorry. There's no place safe if CERN goes down. It just isn't safe. There's no place safe. Because either a black hole will be formed right there in Geneva and we'll be all like, it'll be like a flush. Geneva will be like the middle of the Coriolis and we'll be going down to one big flush. It'll only take like a few seconds for that to happen. Because, relatively speaking, a black hole that's from here to Switzerland is relatively close as far as black holes are concerned.
1: Why would everyone want to end the entire world? I mean, it's just... Sure.
0: Well, that's just it. They don't think they're going to end the entire world. They think they're going to find God. See, what they want to do is they want to open up a portal so they can talk to God. And you know what they're going to do? They're going to flush, and we're all going to talk to God in a split second, not even a split second, if they make a mistake.
1: That's so scary. It's so scary.
0: I
1: really want my children to understand that.
0: Mm-hmm. Don't tell them. It's too much of a concept to comprehend for children. I mean, you wouldn't want to sit your kids down and say, children, on the 15th, you may be at school and you may be in the middle of recess playing on the monkey bars. That's all you remember.
1: Blue moon, you're going to blow up.
0: Yeah. And when you see the red moon in the sky and the sun turned to sackcloth, it's nothing to do with the Bible, has nothing to do with scriptures, has nothing to do with, linear prophecy, nothing to do with that at all. Malia, thank you for the call. No, it's, I can't be nicer. It's like you're on a plane that's crashing and a little girl says to you, are we going to make it? What do you say to her? No. I got to stop talking about plane crashes and Harrison Ford. I got to. Was that bad? Was that too soon? When I said he's flying the Millennium Falcon correctly. Not one, not one

0: crash of the Millennium Falcon that I know of. Not one. We're glad that Harrison Ford's okay there. Thank you for keeping us with Harrison Ford. He's got 10 days. And we won't get to see Star Wars. 888-673-3700. That's 888-673-3700. I knew it. Star Wars 7? It's a joke. It's not going to happen because you're going to blow the earth up. We'll be back.
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0: are these particles really moving forward when they see them? Or are they actually going faster than the speed of light and therefore possibly going backwards in time? And then my brain pooped.
1: The tower is already high, but it will get taller until it reaches the sky.

0: my brain pooped. And then my brain pooped.
1: I'm Clyde Lewis. You're listening to Ground Zero. The numbers to call tonight, 888-673-3700. 888-673-3700. All right, let's take some phone calls. Let's go to Kenny in Sandy, Oregon. Kenny, hi. You're on Ground Zero.
2: Hello, Clyde. How's it going?
1: Good, man.
2: I got to say, I always enjoy hearing what you got to say. You definitely bring a lot of food for thought and get the imagination rolling. So I have an interesting, not story, but which takes a little bit of time to explain. So, yeah, absolutely. CERN, that is the topic for sure. First of all, my first question is on the 31st of October, you guys had a guest that did an experiment with the Ouija board inside of the studio. And yes. I remember one of the comments being that that the gates of hell would be opened here shortly.
1: Yes. Uh-huh.
2: And I kind of thought that that was interesting, to say the least. And that's a little bit of where it's a little bit confusing for me. The thing is just out of curiosity, man, it's occurred to me many times that things that you talk about,
1: yes,
2: at the very least, could have you tagged as somebody, the disturber of the peace. Why is it exactly that you don't think that you've been marked as somebody that you just kind of want to shut up?
1: I haven't been marked as somebody you just kind of want to shut up, because I'm really not giving anything that's not, how can I say this? It's knowledge that is found that hasn't been talked about, and that's what makes it fascinating, is people are too busy glued to their televisions, you know? They glue their TVs and they're listening to a lot of right-wing, left-wing nonsense. Instead, they need to hear about things that are beyond politics and beyond, you know, something that deals with your life, your spirituality, your way of being, and things that are fascinating and interesting to see and hear about.
2: Yeah, and probably for that reason, anything that ends up getting discussed could be chalked down to just, like, you know, BS or somebody.
1: Not necessarily. Nothing that I talk about is BS. Have you ever researched what I talk about?
2: I think everything that you discuss absolutely has a deep merit, and that's only based on the interest that I have in my own life and some compelling things that have kind of propelled me forward from a pretty young age.
1: Mm-hmm.
2: A lot of which I've learned more recently. So one of the interesting things is I come from a group of people of about 166,000. We have what I understand through the little bit that I can find, one of the oldest lines of DNA that exist on the planet.
1: Wow.
2: We existed in the northern parts of Scandinavia far before any of the settlers ended up coming. We actually weathered the Ice Age. We didn't come after the fact. We were there the whole time. So in my culture, we talk about the... there's a special word for it, but basically the giant people or whatever that we were at constant transgression with or whatever, that conflict, and we were the small people and they were the big people, and they were very aggressive.
1: Mm-hmm.
2: And we had to basically defend ourselves against them. One of the things that was in my family as I was growing up was an absolute need to... shy away from what our actual past was, because it's kind of like being Native American. You know, if you live on the reservation and stuff like that, and you've been, kind of rear-ended your whole existence, then you just as well forget that maybe that's where you come from, and rather just try and live a normal life, right?
1: Mm-hmm.
2: It was so bad that up until the late the 1900s, somewhere... fairly recently, they were sterilizing all of the women. It was really a major drive to make sure that my people were eradicated. And only as of like the beginning of 2000 and stuff like that did everybody finally come together and start banding as whatever was left to try and reestablish that tiny bit of people that were still there.
1: So you've been consciously trying to keep your people alive, consciously trying to look out for them to keep the bloodlines going, right?
2: Not necessarily. The truth is that there's so little information about our lineage and my family that I had to do a huge amount of investigating myself just to find out exactly what that was. Everybody has done everything that they could to suppress it.
1: Uh-huh.
2: But the interesting things that I have found out was is that culturally, not only did we believe in the supernatural, but we existed 100% hand in hand with it. It was a daily part of life. Everything that happened was with the idea that life and death were 100% entwined, and that the spirits were something that could be communicated with regularly. So when we talk about the metaphysical and the spiritual world, and we talk about the fact that CERN is attempting to open up a parallel universe, you know, I know that that is true. And not necessarily that they're trying to open up a parallel universe, but the nature of man is that we want to have that that power and that level of understanding. You know, the bringer of light shed the knowledge, and we just gorge ourselves on it. One of the things that is really interesting is that some of those things are deeply ingrained, I think, in just people. Some people search for that, and some people are that. And one of the things that's kind of interesting, man, is that a lot of the stuff that I ended up finding out about my people was only after a life of having very strange coincidences and premonitions. And it was something that always very much it kept me wanting to not know about it. I am a one, and I am a deep Scorpio, but that's only after a very long lifetime of not knowing my parents that contact with my mother ended up shedding a deep light on just exactly how deep she was in the metaphysical, which was really a trip.
1: Just, I mean, you've been talking a lot. I just want to ask you a few questions. So, I mean, I'm gathering from you that you are you're born, and some people have said this is true. You're a born, how can I put this? You're a born witch. You're a wizard. You're a person who is able to call the paranormal to him and to have a respect for it. You're a family of a very, very deep and magical bloodline, I'm taking from you, correct?
2: No, I would never attest to being that. That would be insane.
1: What are you saying then? I mean, if you're saying that would be insane, that's not insane. There are people who do have bloodlines that, I mean, that's what the Queen of England thinks. That's what the royalty thinks, if the French royalty and the Merovingians think. I mean, why wouldn't you be any different?
2: Because that'll get you castrated.
1: What'll get you castrated? No, it won't.
2: No, yes, it will. I could tell you from thousands of years of experience or whatever that it will get you castrated. It doesn't matter. There's a level of understanding that is void. There's the desire to learn, and there's some that just unfortunately already know. And it's stronger. You know, some people feel waves. Some people feel very rough seas. Some people don't feel anything. They just wonder.
1: Well,
2: but the truth is that
1: you were coming on my show saying that you have a bloodline that needs to be, you know, you have a very rare bloodline. Am I correct? Rare DNA.
2: As far as I understand, yeah.
1: Okay. Well, what makes you so rare? What makes you so rare? I mean, you obviously are a person who can talk, a person who says things, and so I'm supposed to take at face value that your DNA is rarer than my DNA.
2: Yeah, look up the genetics of the Sami.
1: The genetics of the who?
2: Sami.
1: Sami, how do you spell that?
2: S-A-M-I.
1: Okay, I'll look that up. So you are a descendant of the Sami.
2: I am Sami, yeah.
1: You are Sami. And what makes Sami so unique, Kenny? Tell me what makes Sami so unique.
2: During the Ice Age, they ended up being highly isolated up north, and so there wasn't any mixing of the blood. And when Hitler went on his little rampage to go out and start measuring skulls and stuff like that, he really liked my people.
1: So you consider yourself a Superman, an Ubermensch?
2: Absolutely, no way. I'm just the same as everybody else.
1: Yeah. But you make it sound as though you're so unique, though. That's the thing I'm trying to grasp here. And it's like,
2: no, I'm not any more unique than the next person down the road or whatever. The difference, though, the only difference is that I have a funny history or whatever.
1: Okay.
2: As far as my family is concerned.
1: Well,
2: but no, I'm not unique and I'm not special.
1: All right, Kenny. Well, I appreciate you calling in my program.
2: So, Clive, I do have one question for you, though.
1: Sure.
2: Is it something that that you feel, man, or was it like an interest in your life?
1: What do you mean?
2: Just generally your desire to learn more about things that aren't seen with the eye.
1: My family, when I was young, my mother was very sick, my father was always gone, and my grandmother dropped off an antique bookcase that she said was haunted, full of encyclopedias. And we were afraid to go to the encyclopedias to read, and I read everyone from cover to cover. That was my childhood. And then when I got on the internet, I was even worse. That's why I am the way I am. That's why I know a lot of things. I know a lot of things, and there are things I'm aware of that I have to study more about, but I try, and I'm very interested in a lot of weird and interesting things.
2: So what if you didn't have to study, man? What if you just...
1: What if I was a genius?
2: No, what if you just tried to avoid it, and unfortunately it kept meeting you every turn of the road?
1: Then there'd be something wrong with me. I'd be insane.
2: Yeah, isn't that a drag?
1: I don't know. Maybe it takes one to know one, right?
2: Well, you know what? That's I'll tell you a story. When I was a little kid, I got bit by a black widow.
1: Yeah.
2: And my mom was pretty young at the time, and she ended up later becoming a very prominent nurse, head of the unit that she was in, state penitentiary, actually, for the psychedelic ward, or psychotic, however you want to look at it. And the irony in that story is that when the doctors came, Or no, excuse me. The nurse came out and she said that it was a bee sting, that I should go home and ice it, and then I'd be fine, uh-huh. You know, probably the next day. Well, we came back, or at least the story goes. My dad told it to me. I didn't actually know my mother until quite later in life, which was very strange because a lot of those pieces that I'd felt throughout my life were kind of confirmed meeting her, which was a trip. But she took me back to the emergency room and said, like, hey, man, there's clearly something more going on here than just a bee sting. I mean, the kid's leg is twice the size, and it's black and blue. You know, you guys better figure this out. So they quickly identified the fact that they'd made a serious mistake, and they ended up calling a bunch of specialists from the universities around the country. I don't know how many that ended up being, but, you know, I had tubes up my nose and literally not in a good state. And at some point, the head surgeon came out and said, like, here's the situation. Unfortunately, his leg is, I don't know if it's necrophied or whatever, the poison has gotten so deep into his system that if we don't basically chop off his leg, then he's not going to make it.
1: Right.
2: She was really young and ignorant. She said, no, absolutely, you're not going to chop off my kid's leg. That's insane. And I was like, wait a second here. Do you understand that if we don't amputate his leg, he's going to die? No, there's no way. I mean, keeping in mind, real young, ignorant. And she told me this later on in life, like, oh, you know, in hindsight now, knowing what I know, I absolutely would have let them take your leg. You know, the funny part is that they didn't, because they needed permission to be able to do that.
1: Yeah.
2: And a couple of hours later, I had a full recovery.
1: Well, I got to go. I'm out of time. But like I said, I just wanted to know what makes you so unique. And I think we know why. 888-673-3700. That's 888-673-3700. We'll be back.
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4: This is not a test. It is the future. Ground Zero with Clyde Lewis.
1: Let's go to Marty in Hawaii. Hi, Marty. You're on Ground Zero.
5: Hi, Clyde.
1: Hey.
5: I have a question for you. Well, you know, first of all, I remember there was a handful of the Manhattan scientists that were concerned that the Trinity experiment was going to ignite the entire atmosphere of the Earth.
1: You're right. Mm-hmm.
5: And, you know, of course, they went forward with it, but they must have been legitimate scientists to be having been chosen for the project to begin with. So it must have been a legitimate concern. I remember that in the beginning that we were building the super collider, and I think it was in Texas, and they spent billions of dollars, and the result was a very expensive tunnel. And I'm wondering if our physicists are going to use that tunnel to take shelter when they crank CERN up to maximum power.
1: Well, I don't know.
5: And whatever happened to that tunnel?
1: Well, I mean, they were working on a collider here in the United States, and they did not fund it. So we didn't get the tunnel. We didn't get the collider. So, but we do have colliders here. We have Brookhaven colliders. We have a collider in Idaho. I know that I don't know if they have one near Livermore, but there are colliders everywhere. Each one's smaller than the other one, but yeah, we have colliders. We just don't have them. CERN is huge.
5: UCSD.
1: What's that?
5: There's a collider on the campus of UCSD.
1: Yeah, I mean they're everywhere, except they're not like this one. This one is huge. This is the granddad of all colliders, pretty much.
5: I'm aware of that. I've heard some of what the concerns could be, you know, as far as creating a small black hole. But evidently, a black hole can do a lot of damage, small though it may start out.
1: Yeah.
5: Their timing for cranking this thing up is certainly odd.
1: Yeah, but, I would agree.
5: I hope I wouldn't mind if it didn't turn on like you were talking about, to be honest with you. You know, we spent trillions of dollars trying to create, have atoms multiply at a rate fast enough to cause a huge explosion. And I'm glad that it turned out the way it did, because if the other side would have got it first, the war would have ended too.
1: Yeah.
5: But not the way we desired. And I don't know exactly what it is they're trying to accomplish. I've heard of the God particle and whatnot, but I'm interested in it. I have an inquisitive mind.
1: Well, I'm curious too. I just don't want it to go kaboom. I don't want to be caught in a split second. I want to be able to live a good life, and I think everybody else should too. I hope they use common sense and good judgment, Marnie. I think that's all we need. And hopefully we'll see you tomorrow. Good night, everybody.
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0: I am the Whistler, and I know many things, for I walk by night. I know many strange tales hidden in the hearts of men and women who have stepped into the shadows. Yes, I know the nameless terrors of which they dare not speak.
1: Yes, friends, it's now time for the Signal Oil program, The Whistler, rated tops in popularity for a longer period of time than any other West Coast program in radio history. And here's an important announcement for Whistler fans in California only. Beginning next Sunday, January 2nd, due to California's going off daylight saving time, The Whistler will be heard in California only 1 hour earlier, from 8:30 until 9. Remember the change in time. In California only, The Whistler will be heard at a new time, from 8:30 till 9. In other states, The Whistler will be heard at the same time as always. And now, The Whistler's strange story, Delayed Christmas Present.
0: Christmas was really over, for it was 1 o'clock in the morning at Pete's Cantina, a tough little night spot on the outskirts of Panama City. But the melody lingered on. You could hear the chimes of the big church a block away playing Adeste Fidelis. There was practically no business. Four hostesses, all Americans, were sitting drearily at the far end of the ballroom near the bar. One of them, Mary Winslow, billed as Candy Porter, just sat gazing drearily into space, thinking bitterly of a past from which for a while there had seemed no escape. But for 5 months now, she'd been relatively safe. No one had been around asking any questions. As Candy Porter, blues singer, Mary Winslow had found a kind of security, not a happy security, for she was far away from home. And as the chimes became silent, Mary wondered if it was worthwhile. Her reverie was broken up as she looked up and saw Spanish Pete, the fat, greedy owner of the cantina, approaching her table.
2: Candy. Candy, look, there's an American gentleman just came in. He wants to buy you some champagne. Champagne,
3: oh,
2: you hear
3: please,
2: that?
3: Please, Pete, not tonight. It's Christmas. I'd rather be alone if you don't mind.
2: I do mind. Look.
3: All right. I'll let him spend his money on champagne.
2: Now you're smart, baby. Here he comes.
0: You turn, see the tall, heavy-set American approach. Suddenly you become tense. You recognize the type, don't you? After a year of running away, you've learned to spot his kind in a moment. You fight to remain calm as he reaches your table.
2: Sit down, Mr. Fontaine. Sit down.
4: Sure you don't mind, Miss Porter?
3: Of course not.
4: Thanks. In that case, I guess I will.
2: I'll go get the champagne. I keep him on ice. 11 years old, too.
3: Cigarette, Mr. Fontaine?
4: No, thanks.
3: You don't mind if I do?
4: Of course not. Light?
3: Thanks.
4: Strange, spending Christmas so far away from home.
3: Mm-hmm. How come?
4: Business. Important business.
3: Couldn't it wait?
4: No. This business means a lot to the people I work for.
2: Oh, well, here's what you say, bubble water. From Marseille, 13 years old.
3: You said 11.
2: That was from Le Havre. This is even better. Now I put him back in the ice. You want some more? You just call Pete. I got another one on ice, just like him.
4: Well, I guess it's kind of late to wish you a Merry Christmas, Miss Porter. So I guess I'd better just say season's greetings. Anyway, here's luck.
3: Here's hoping you find whatever you came here after.
4: I've already found what I came after.
3: I'm glad.
4: I hope you will be.
3: Why shouldn't I be?
4: Because I came after you, Mary Winslow.
1: With the prologue of Delayed Christmas Present, the Signal Oil Company brings you another strange story by The Whistler. But now, since this is Christmas weekend, I want to thank you for inviting us of the Whistler cast into your home on this special occasion. During the 6 consecutive years that the Whistler has been broadcast by Signal Oil Company, many of us have had the pleasure of celebrating Christmas with many of you a number of times. And believe me, we feel it a real honor that you consider us a part of your entertainment family. Tonight, on behalf of Signal Oil Company and the independent signal dealers who serve the states of California, Oregon, Washington, Idaho, Nevada, and Arizona, I want to say, we hope that your Christmas has been a merry one. May your new year be filled with peace, prosperity, and the good health with which to enjoy these blessings. And now back to the Whistler.

0: a year, it doesn't seem fair, does it, Mary Winslow? After a year of hiding, using one name and then another. After 5 bitter months of singing at Pete's Cantina as Candy Porter, blues singer. This man Fontaine has come to take you back to the States. To face the consequences of one horrible night. You're sure he's a detective. He couldn't be anything else. You can't run again. There's no place you could go. You've only one card left. And as you face the man across the table and listen to his even, level voice, you decide to play it. If you play it carefully, it might be an ace.
1: I think you know why I'm here. We're leaving in the morning for Los Angeles, Miss Winslow.
2: Like the billing says, my name is Candy Porter.
1: I know what the billing says. I know what it said in Brooklyn when you were billed as Doris Trent, in Denver when you were billed as Gladys James. But when you first took a powder out of Los Angeles, you were Mary Winslow.
2: You know, it's almost funny you should call me Mary Winslow. We used to work together, her and me, in the same floor show. We could have been billed as twin sisters. The customers used to mistake us for each other, too.
1: Now, look, Miss Winslow, let's quit kidding.
2: I'm not kidding. A lot of other people have made the same mistake you have. And like I said, I knew Mary Winslow intimately. I think I could help you solve your case if you let me tell you about her.
1: Sure. Go ahead, if it'll make you feel any better.
2: Thanks. You see, Mary Winslow was really just a good kid that got a bad break. In love with a swell guy and scared to death of a hoodlum. She told me all about it. It's quite a story.
1: I'll bet it is.
0: Yes, it was quite a story, wasn't it, Mary? And it all began a year ago Christmas Eve at the Christmas party given by your employers in the pink room of the Swank Wilchester Hotel. You really enjoyed yourself that night, didn't you? And you were quite the hit of the evening. You sang 3 numbers and went over big. Your fellow workers didn't know your many talents. Everyone told you what a fine singer you were. And when you left, you were feeling good. So good, you decided to drop into the cocktail lounge, make a phone call, and have a nightcap before going home.
2: Scotch and soda. Mix it.
3: Make mine the same, Bill.
4: Gotcha.
3: I heard you sing tonight. You were terrific.
2: Thanks.
3: What's the matter? Did he stand you up?
2: Who?
3: The guy you were just talking to on the phone. No, I guess he didn't stand you.
2: Didn't he?
3: And he's on his way here right now. Yep, that's the answer. Lucky guy.
5: Hey, up, folks.
3: Oh, take it out of here, Bill.
2: Now, look here, Mr.
3: Take it easy. It's practically Christmas. What's the harm of my buying you one drink? Like I said, I like your voice, Miss Winslow.
5: Here's your change.
3: Oh, thanks, Bill.
2: You must be a detective. You know my name and everything.
3: No, not everything. But it wasn't any trick to find out your name. I just asked one of the boys I saw you dancing with. My name's Joe Clark. Oh, I see you've never heard of me.
2: Should I have?
3: A lot of people have. Most of the boys and girls around the night spots know me.
2: Well, then that accounts for my ignorance. You see, I seldom haunt the night spots.
3: Well, you should. With a voice like yours, you could be packing them in a good nightclub.
2: Oh, now I get it. You're a professional talent scout, and you want to get me into the movies.
3: No. I'm a gambler. Shocking?
2: Well, I should have. Live and let live is my motto. And that's exactly what I'm going to do right now.
3: What?
2: Live my life and let you live yours. Good night, Mr. Clark. My. Just think, tomorrow I can tell all the girls at the office I met a real live gambler.
3: You could tell them all a lot more than that if you believed in your voice as much as I do.
2: Really?
3: Uh-huh. You've heard of Domingo's on Sunset, out near the ocean?
2: It's an undercover gambling club, isn't it?
3: It's more than a gambling club. It's a swell floor show. A lot of big people go out there, people that count.
2: And they're all intimate friends of yours, I'm sure.
3: Not all, but I know quite a few. Could push you right to the top with that voice.
2: Oh, that's the oldest line I've ever heard.
3: It's not a line. Yeah, but skip it. Go on home. Listen to the radio. Eat candy. You can have a terrific time. You go to Domingo's with me, you can't tell what might happen. You might have to meet a couple of show producers. So play it safe and go home. It may be dull, but You'll always get the work done, huh?
2: Is that all you have to say?
3: That's all. Nighty-night.
2: Wait a minute.
3: Yeah?
2: Could we be back fairly early?
3: Leave any time you say.
2: Well, what are we waiting for?
3: Oh, now you're making sense. I'll call a cab.
2: Never mind. I have a car. It's parked right around the corner.
0: Clark used just the right approach, didn't he, Mary? You realize you're being a fool. But as the hours pass, you tell yourself your fears are groundless. Joe treats you with perfect courtesy. You watch the gambling for a while, then proceed to the silver room and enjoy the floor show. Afterward, you have a little food and watch the dancers.

0: Suddenly, you've had enough.
1: Joe, do you mind if we leave now?
2: I said we'd leave any time you said. What hit you? The music?
1: Yeah, I guess that's it.
2: Another guy?
1: Another guy. My fiancé.
2: What happened to him?
1: He's in the Philippines. Research.
2: Oh. Chemist?
1: Doctor. Dr. Frank Wilson, M.D. That was his car we drove out here in. He told me to keep it warm for him.
2: Well, too bad. We could have had a lot of fun. Well, shall we go?
0: Was it just the song, Mary? Or was it that uneasy feeling you have about Joe that made you want to leave so suddenly? It must have been the song. For as you're ready to leave the club grounds, Joe is still a considerate escort.
2: Well, hop in. Oh, unless you want me to drive.
1: I'll drive, unless you mind too much.
2: Oh, no, I don't mind. Probably be safer, too.
0: For several miles, Joe says little, seems preoccupied. And you feel relieved when he breaks his rather strange silence.
2: Oh, say, Mary, would you mind stopping for a minute at that drive-in? All of a sudden, I'm getting awful headache. Maybe I can get some aspirin.
1: I doubt it, but we'll give it a try.
2: You can keep the motor running while I'm gone. I'll only be gone a few seconds.
1: Okay. I'm dreaming of a white Christmas. Joe!
2: Get going.
1: Joe, you shot him.
2: My head, get going fast. There's a gun in your ribs, baby. You just saw what happened to one guy that crossed me.
1: Is he dead?
2: I don't know.
1: Oh, you. Oh, why was I such a fool?
2: Turn right at the next corner. The car's been tailing us for the last 5 minutes.
1: I'm glad. I hope it's a prowl car to save me the trouble of phoning the police.
2: He didn't turn, baby. You shouldn't have said what you did about phoning the cops. You better pull over and park. We got a couple of things to talk over. I said pull over! Yeah, that's better.
1: Please, Joe, don't kill me. I know you can do it easy, but I'll never talk about tonight.
2: That's the way you feel now. An hour from now, you'll feel...
1: Oh, no, I won't. On my word of honor, I'm making a deal with you, Joe. I'm trading you my silence for my life. I swear I won't talk about it ever.
2: Okay, I'll take a chance. You drove the getaway car, so we're partners now anyway. We're going to have a lot of fun together, you and me. Now, how about dropping me off in my place?
1: Tell me where to go.
2: I live about 6
0: After you drop Joe and you reach your apartment, you're so weak you can hardly stand. Your senses are reeling. Your brain is spinning. You practically fall into bed. You try to snatch a little sleep, but sleep is impossible. Finally, at 6 o'clock in the morning, the newspaper is shoved under your apartment door. The headlines sicken you.
1: Drive-in operator shot in hold-up dies.
0: The subheadings are even worse.
1: Unidentified man and woman seen fleeing from scene of crime in dark green 47 model Chevrolet. Pedestrian believes he can identify both car and woman.
0: There it is, Mary. Hopeless, isn't it? Even if you called the police, your story would sound phony now. It's closing in on you, isn't it, Mary? Yet, frightened as you are, you're certain of two things. That you're not going to become further involved with Joe Clark. And you won't allow any unfavorable publicity to fall on your absent fiancé, Dr. Frank Wilson. You were foolish to risk a life of happiness with him, weren't you? For a few moments of excitement with a gambler, a murderer like Joe Clark. But you decide there's only one thing you can do, Mary. Leave town, disappear, and never see Clark again. You dress hurriedly, packing only a few belongings, and then spend Christmas Day and night at the home of a girlfriend. The next morning, you're on an eastbound plane. 3 months later, you're singing in the Golden Lion, a prosperous little nightclub in Brooklyn, New York, where you become a featured performer under the name of Doris Trent. You're a great success under your new name. And then one night you have a visitor. You're sure it's Mr. Vern Shields, London musical comedy producer.
1: Come in.
2: Well, well, what do you know? Long time no see, Miss Trent. Doris Trent, it says on the program.
1: All right, Joe, now that you've found me, what's on your mind?
2: You double-crossed me, baby.
1: You're crazy. That's why I left town, so I wouldn't have to talk to anybody.
2: But you could still write, couldn't you?
1: I don't get you.
2: That anonymous note to the police, written just after you left, telling all about that driving job. Gave the exact time, my name, where I lived, what I had on, everything. But not a word about the girl with me. Funny, huh? You're the only one that knew all of that, baby.
1: Oh, no, Joe, you're wrong. Believe me, I didn't write any note.
2: Couldn't have been anyone else. 2 days after you left, they picked me up for questions.
1: Anybody could have written a note like that. Well, one of your enemies might have wanted you out of circulation and tried to frame you.
2: Yeah, maybe, but I doubt it.
1: Joe, I didn't write it. I've kept my bargain with you 100%.
2: There's one way you can convince me.
1: How?
2: Marry me tonight.
1: Marry you?
2: Yeah. That way I'll be sure of you. Wives don't testify against their husbands. Besides, I'll know what you're doing all the time.
1: Oh, Joe, I gotta go to my show. Let's talk this over in the morning.
2: Tonight or else. You can run up to Connecticut. But go ahead, do your show. If you've got any ideas about calling in the cops, don't forget, you drove the getaway car. And in case anything serious should happen to me, there's a written confession in my pocket telling exactly how you helped me pull the job. How he used your boyfriend's car. How he kept the motor running waiting for me. Your doctor would love reading about that, wouldn't he?
1: No. No, he wouldn't.
2: And don't get funny. Go ahead and on to your show. I'll wait for you here.
0: You start down the hallway toward the powder room off stage. Suddenly you realize what a fool you've been. But you're not going to keep on being a fool, are you, Mary? Not with that wall telephone just 5 steps ahead of you.
1: Operator. Oh, operator. Get me police headquarters.
2: Better
1: quick.
2: Hang up quick, babe, and I mean quick. You should have looked around before you called. I had a hunch you'd try to double-cross me. Now I know for sure who wrote that note to the cops.
1: Oh, I didn't, Joe.
2: You
1: honest.
2: Just tried to call him, didn't you? All of a sudden, I've lost interest in getting married. We're just going for a little ride. Come on, babe, start walking.
1: No, Joe. I'm not moving a foot, not an inch. If I have to be shot, I'll take it right here. Let go of my arm.
3: What's going on here? Something wrong, Doris? This guy bothering you?
1: Yes, he is. He wants to date me. Tell him to leave, will you, Eddie?
3: Maybe I'd better take him into the office and call the cops.
1: No. No, thanks, Eddie. There's no need for that. He's just another wolf. Tell him to leave. That's good enough.
3: You heard what the lady said, bud. Start traveling.
2: Okay, chum. Anything you say. I'll see the lady later. We parked right across the street. Miss Trent.
3: You should have let me call the cops.
1: I would have if he hadn't had you covered with his gun.
3: Oh? Thanks, kid.
1: Eddie, I gotta get out of town fast.
3: After what you just did for me, that's a cinch. Grab some clothes while I phone my wife I'm bringing you home. We'll go out the rear entrance. My car's on the lot next door. Tomorrow I'll call a friend of mine in Denver. He'll put you to work right away. You better change your name, though.
1: That'll be easy. I'm getting used to it.

0: So, Mr. Fontaine, that's where I met Mary Winslow, in Denver at the Hi-Hat Club. Builders, Gladys James. She roomed with me about 2 months, and then she left. Just like that, one night when a waiter told her some guy wanted to interview her for a magazine. That's the last I ever saw of her.
1: That's the end of the story?
0: That's the end.
1: And Mary Winslow told you all this?
0: Well, we were very close friends.
1: I'll say you were. You expect me to believe that?
0: It's true, every word of it.
1: You know something? You ought to be writing stories for the movies.
2: The Whistler will return in just a moment with a strange ending to tonight's story. Now that Christmas shopping is out of the way for another year, most of us are figuring ways to get our badly stretched budgets back into shape, which makes now a mighty appropriate time to talk about Signal, the famous Go Farther gasoline. Mileage, of course, is only one of the reasons that folks who insist on getting the most from each gasoline dollar choose Signal. In addition, they like the superior performance that goes hand in hand with mileage. You see, the only way today's Signal gasoline can give you such good mileage is by helping your motor run more efficiently. And when your motor runs more efficiently, you also enjoy quicker starting, faster pickup, smoother power. The things that make driving more pleasure. So, among your resolutions for the new year, how about resolving to put Signal gasoline to the test in your car? See for yourself why drivers who insist on quality, as well as those with an eye for economy, are both switching to Signal, the famous Go Farther gasoline. And now back to the Whistler.
3: Well, Mary, it looks as though you've lost, doesn't it? That your one card wasn't enough. The man across the table, the man you're sure is a detective, who has come to take you back to Los Angeles to stand trial for a holdup and murder you had nothing to do with, doesn't believe you, does he? And the jury in Los Angeles won't believe you either. Yes, Mary, it looks as though you've lost, but you're going to play the game to the end anyway. And as the piano player across the floor plays the tune he's played 1,000 times in the last 2 weeks, you quietly watch Fontaine and await his next word.
1: How long did you say you've been here?
0: I didn't say. I got here about 5 months ago.
1: Like it here?
0: No.
1: That's what I figured. Look,
0: a
1: Miss...
0: Cigarette?
1: Yeah, thanks.
0: Light?
1: Thanks again, Miss Porter.
0: Did you say Miss Porter?
1: That's what you said your name was, didn't you? That's what the billing says, too, isn't it?
0: Oh, thanks, Mr. Fontaine. Thanks for believing me.
1: There's just one thing I'd like to ask you, Miss.
0: Ask me anything.
1: Knowing Miss Winslow as well as you do, do you think she might come back to Los Angeles sometime and sort of clear things up?
0: I think she might. Someday. You see, a girl like Mary Winslow gets to feel kind of soiled after working around in joints like this. She'd probably want to spend a little time maybe out in the desert in the sunshine. Sort of freshening up before anybody she cared about.
1: Yeah. I guess she would. Well, this was a pretty long trip for nothing, you might say. Just one more bum steer. But I'm glad I came. I always figured that confession we found on Joe Clark was a phony.
0: Clark? Is Joe Clark in jail?
1: He's dead. The Brooklyn police got him one night about 5 months ago. Funny how they got the tip. A woman called the police one night from a little nightclub, the Golden Lion Club. She hung up before they answered the phone, but the Brooklyn boys decided to investigate anyway. One of them spotted Clark parking the car across the street, and he got trigger happy, and that was that.
0: Joe Clark. Finished.
1: Well, Miss Porter, if you ever run into Mary Winslow...
0: I'll tell her all about the Christmas present I got from a swell cop named Fontaine.
1: I'm not a cop, Miss Porter.
0: You're not? Then who are you?
1: I'm a private investigator, working for a guy named Wilson. Dr. Frank Wilson.
0: Frank Wilson?
1: That's right. He's in love with Mary Winslow. Doesn't care where she's been. Just wants her to come back and marry him. Well, so long, Miss Porter, and Happy New Year.
0: Mr. Fontaine.
1: Yes?
0: Do you think you could arrange for me to go back to the States with you?
1: I guess I could. I was figuring on taking one lady back. Are you going on through to Los Angeles?
0: Not for a while. I'd kind of like to spend a little time in the country somewhere. But I think maybe before next Christmas. Well, I think I'll find Mary Winslow again.

Let that whistle be your signal for the Signal Oil program, The Whistler. Now let me repeat an important announcement for Whistler fans in California only. Beginning next Sunday, January 2nd, due to California's going off daylight saving time, The Whistler will be heard in California only 1 hour earlier from 8:30 until 9. Remember the change in time. In California only, The Whistler will be heard at a new time from 8:30 till 9. In other states, The Whistler will be heard at the same time as always. Featured in tonight's story were Joan Banks and Jack Petruzzi. The Whistler was produced by George W. Allen and directed by Gordon Hughes, with story by Edward Bloodworth and music by Wilbur Hatch, and was transmitted to our troops overseas by the Armed Forces Radio Service. This is Marvin Miller speaking. This is CBS, the Columbia Broadcasting System.

0: It's time for My Favorite Husband, starring Lucille Ball.
1: Jello, everybody.
0: Yes, it's the Gay Family series starring Lucille Ball with Richard Denning. Transcribed and brought to you by the Jell-O family of Red Letter Desserts.
2: Oh, the big red letters stand for the Jell-O family. Oh, the big red letters stand for the Jell-O family. That's Jell-O.
1: Yum, yum, yum.
2: Jell-O pudding.
1: Yum, yum, yum.
2: Jell-O tap. Fiocca pudding. Yes, sirree.
0: And now Lucille Ball with Richard Denning as Liz and George Cooper. Two people who live together and like it. And now let's look in on the Coopers. It's evening, and Liz and George are sitting in the living room admiring their Christmas tree.
1: George, you know, I think this is the prettiest Christmas tree we ever had.
3: Yeah, it's a nice one, all right. But I was wondering if we shouldn't take it down tonight.
1: Take it down? George, it isn't even New Year's.
3: Oh, but Liz, look at it. The needles are falling off, the branches are drooping. Oh, it looks pretty sad.
1: Well, you'd look pretty sad, too, if you had your trunk stuck in a bucket for 3 weeks.
3: Well, the least we can do is put away our presents from under the tree.
1: Okay. Gee, wasn't it a wonderful Christmas, George? I got every single thing I wanted.
3: Yeah, so did I, honey.
1: You know, now that it's all over, I want to tell you about something I almost bought for you, but it was too expensive.
3: Oh, what was that?
1: A set of matched golf clubs.
3: Hey, really?
1: Yeah.
3: Well, Liz, I appreciate the thought, but that would have meant a lot of money.
1: Well, that's what I thought. And I just said to myself, after all, it isn't the gift, it's the thought behind it that counts.
3: Well, that's true, dear.
1: I knew you'd understand.
3: As long as we're having postmortems, there's something I almost bought for you, but didn't because it was too expensive.
1: Oh, what was it?
3: A mink jacket.
1: A mink jacket?
3: Yeah. I saw it in the window at Miller's, and it would have looked so great on you.
1: The mink jacket?
3: But it cost so much money, I really couldn't afford it, so I just decided like you did. It isn't the gift, it's the thought behind it that counts.
1: Since when?
3: I knew you'd understand.
1: All my life I've wanted a mink jacket, and I've never had one. I've never had a fur coat at all, not even a rabbit-dyed imitation skunk.
3: Well, honey, I didn't know it meant that much to you, but, well, it's too late now.
1: No, it isn't. Look, George, take all my other presents back. I don't care if I have another thing, if I can just have a mink jacket.
3: No, that still wouldn't be enough money.
1: Even if we took your presents back, too?
3: No.
1: But, George, that little jacket is just exactly what I need to wear to the Atterbury's New Year's Eve party.
3: Well, I'm sorry,
1: honey. Well, actually, I need it, George. I don't have a thing to wear.
3: Well, then it's simple. You can go as the New Year.
1: Oh, you...
4: What's the matter, Mrs. Cooper? You've been moping.
1: I didn't get a mink jacket for Christmas.
4: Oh? Well, if it'll make you feel any better, I didn't get one either.
1: You don't understand. George almost bought me one, but he decided it was too expensive. Oh, it's terrible to have been so close. I can almost feel it.
4: Well, maybe he'll give you one next year.
1: Maybe. Only I wanted it to wear to the Atterbury's New Year's party. Darn it. Now that George has the idea of getting me a coat, I certainly hate to see it slip away.
4: It's a shame, all right.
1: Katie, you've watched me get things out of George for a long time. What method would work best?
4: Well, crying is always effective.
1: No, that's only good for traffic tickets.

0: overdrawn bank accounts and crumpled fenders. I've done a lot of research on that.
1: How about smooching?
0: Uh-uh. I get so carried away with the smooching, I forget what I'm after. Well, I guess I'm dead. Wouldn't that make you sick?
1: Yeah.
0: Wait a minute. I just said it. That's what I'll be.
1: Dead?
0: No, sick. George always buys me what I want when I'm sick. When my temperature goes up, his resistance goes down.
1: It certainly does.
0: I guess I'll have to come down with Liz Cooperitis.
1: Oh?
0: Now, no matter what I do, Katie, don't be frightened.
1: Do you think you really should go through with that?
0: Yes. I know it's being mean, but all's fair in love and mink.
2: Gee, that was a good dinner, honey.
0: Oh, it certainly was.
2: What would you like to do tonight?
0: Oh, I don't care. Want to go to a movie? Harvey with James Stewart is playing at the Strand.
2: Sounds good. Is there another feature?
0: Yeah. The second picture's called...
2: Who's in it? Liz, are you sick?
0: If I weren't, would I be groaning like this?
2: Well, what's the matter?
0: Oh, I don't know. I just had a strange pain. Ah!
2: Well, gee, honey, I wonder what caused it.
0: I don't know. I was just sitting here when suddenly... Ah! There it is again.
2: Oh, Liz, come on, let me help you.
0: Ah!
2: Oh. Here, stretch out on the couch.
0: Yeah. I guess I better.
2: Oh, what seems to be the trouble?
0: Well, it's...
2: Where does it hurt?
0: Well, it was in my left foot at first. Then it was my right knee. And just a minute ago, it was in my head.
2: Well, my goodness, is there anything I can do, honey?
0: Oh, no, no. I remember now. I used to have these attacks when I was a child.
2: Oh?
0: I'll go up to bed and suffer in silence.
2: Oh, well, wait a minute. Doesn't anything help?
0: No, no. Well, there might be something. I remember the doctor said to give me little presents, you know, anything I wanted, just to make me happy.
2: Oh.
0: Yes.
2: I think I'm beginning to understand your disease a little better.
0: Well, that's good.
2: And I know just what I should get for you.
0: You do? You do?
2: Yes. Excuse me, I want to make a phone call.
0: Oh, fine, dear. Now, don't worry about me. I'll be all right.
2: I'll be right back.
0: All right.
2: Katie, would you go in and stay with Mrs. Cooper while I make a phone call? She's ill.
1: Yes, of course, Mr. Cooper. Oh, you poor thing. What seems to be the trouble? Never mind, Mrs. Cooper. He can't hear you now.
0: Are you sure?
1: Yes. Did it work?
0: Katie, I can't believe it. It worked better than my wildest dreams. He's gone to make a phone call, and I think it's about the coat.
1: Really?
0: Oh, here he comes again.
2: Well, Liz, I think you're going to feel a lot better pretty soon.
0: Oh, you do? What's going to happen?
2: I call the doctor, and he'll be right out.

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1: J-E-L-L-O.
0: And now back to Lucille Ball in My Favorite Husband. As we look in on the Coopers once again, Liz is pretending to be sick. And George, who is worried about her, has called the doctor.
2: Oh, hello, Dr. Stevenson. Come on in.
3: You sounded so mysterious on the phone, George. What's the matter with Liz?
2: Well, I'm not sure. I think she has a rare disease, the only cure for which is a mink coat.
3: Oh, I get it.
2: Well, this is the second time she's pulled this. The last time it was the flu. But I wanted a television set anyway.
3: I see. What do you want me to do?
2: Give her a good scare. Then maybe she'll quit doing this.
3: Leave it to me, George. I think I know how to handle this.
2: Good. Come on, she's in the bedroom. Liz, the doctor's here.
4: Oh, hello, Dr. Stevenson. I'm sorry George bothered you just to come and see me.
3: Now, Liz, don't you worry about that. When you're sick, that's when you need your doctor.
4: Well, but that's just it. I was feeling bad a little while ago, doctor. But the funniest thing, as soon as he called you, I felt better.
3: Now, let's not be hasty.
4: Oh, no, really, I feel fine. I think I'll get up and get dressed.
3: You know, don't move. Stay there in bed.
4: What do you mean?
3: You're a sick girl, Liz.
4: I am.
3: Your eyes, your color. Let me see your tongue.
4: Well, all right. What? What? What is it?
3: George, I wish you'd called me sooner. It may be too late.
4: Too late?
3: George, I'd better speak to you out in the hall.
2: Very well. Doctor.
4: No, is something really wrong with me? Tell me, I can take it.
3: Frankly, Liz, it looks to me like you have a severe case of the phlegm jabs.
4: The phlegm jabs?
3: Yes, it's a rare tropical disease from the West Indies.
4: Oh.
2: Gee, Liz, this is awful.
4: Well, how serious is it, doctor?
3: Well, I might as well be honest with you. If it gets any worse, we may have to operate.
4: Operate?
3: Yes. We'll have to go in and take out your torkle.
4: My torkle? No. There's nothing wrong with my torkle.
3: Now, there's no use getting alarmed. A lot of people live for years without a torkle.
4: They do? Well, is it painful?
3: No. We anesthetize thoroughly for a torkelectomy. Of course, you'll never be able to yammel again.
4: I won't.
2: Well, tell me, doctor, will you have to remove the whole torkle?
3: Well, maybe we'll be lucky and can save half of it. After all, half a torkle is better than none.
4: Well, I should say so. I hate to think of never yammering again. What's yammering?
1: It's an involuntary peristalsis of the transverse clavis.
4: Oh.
2: Well, tell me, Doctor, is there anything we can do for her?
3: All we can do is wait. The crisis should be passed in 24 hours. Just wait and hope she doesn't turn green.
4: Green?
3: Yes. That's the real danger sign.
4: Well, what happens then?
3: If you turn green, 3 hours later, gone.
4: Gone?
3: Gone.
2: Oh, my poor Liz. Oh, come on now, honey. Let's be my big, brave girl.
4: I am being brave.
3: Well, I've got to be going along.
2: I'll see you to the door, Doctor.
3: Hey, now, Liz.
4: Yes?
3: You stay in bed and drink lots of water and fruit juice.
4: All right.
3: And I'll see you tomorrow at this same time. I hope.
5: Are you awake? And Mrs. Atterbury's here to see you.
6: Liz, girl, how are you?
7: Hello, Iris.
5: Just ring if you want me.
6: George told me about you, girl. I'm on my way to the bridge club, and I thought I'd drop by and see you.
7: Well, thank you, Iris. It was good of you to take the time.
6: Well, after all, girl, I'm your best friend. And anyway, I had to find out what you had so I could make a full report to the girls.
7: Well, you might as well know, Iris. I've got the flim jabs.
6: The flim jabs? What's that?
7: It's a rare tropical disease.
6: Oh, how exciting! Oh, this will make Betty Rickey's gallstones look sick. She'll be absolutely green.
7: She's not the only one.
5: What?
7: That's one of the danger signs. I may turn green.
6: She lives. With a green face and your red hair, you'll be out of this world.
7: Yeah, that's what I'm afraid of. Iris, if I turn green, 3 hours later, gone.
6: Gone?
7: Gone.
6: You mean gone as in to your reward?
7: That's right.
6: But Liz, I can't believe it. How did you catch this flim-flam or whatever it is anyway?
7: Who knows? I was only pretending at first. George didn't want to buy me a mink coat, and I wanted one so badly to wear to your party that I acted
6: No. Not that stale sympathy routine.
7: Yes. I pretended to be sick, and the next thing I knew, I had the flim jabs.

0: find me, Iris. I'll be all right. You go on to your bridge party.
1: Oh, I wouldn't go and leave you, girl, but I can't help it. I've got

0: Hello, George.
1: Hi, Doctor. Come on in.
0: How's our little patient? Is she all over the flimjabs?
1: Not exactly. She just turned green.
0: What? That's impossible. There is no such thing as flimjabs.
1: No, but there is such a thing as a green light bulb.
0: Oh, you did?
1: Yes, I did. She's taking a nap. As soon as she fell asleep, I put a green bulb in the light in her room. Come on, let's go wake her up. Liz, the doctor's here.
2: Give me that. That's my Torkel.
1: She's still asleep. Liz, wake up. The doctor's here.
2: What? Oh, gee, it's dark. Turn on the light, George.
1: All right.
0: Well, Liz, how are you feeling?
2: Oh, just fine, Doctor. I guess I've come through the 24-hour crisis without turning...
1: What's the matter?
2: Look at my hands. They're green.
1: You're right. They are.
3: And your face, too.
2: My face. Hand me a mirror, George.
1: Oh, here you are, my poor green darling.
2: Oh, my face and my hair. Wait a minute. You have the flim jabs, too.
1: What do you mean?
2: You're both green.
1: Us? Doctor, do I look green to you?
0: No.
1: But you're not green to me either.
2: Oh, no. This is the end. I'm looking at the world through green-colored eyeballs.
1: Look, honey.
2: Oh, George. I'm going. This is it. I know it. Farewell, my love. Oh, goodbye.
1: Now, Liz, don't get so upset.
2: I'm sorry, dear. It's just that I don't die every day and it's new to me.
0: Look, Liz, maybe we can still save you.
2: No. No, a person knows these things. I can feel it in my bones. Green bones, that is.
1: Liz, I have a confession to make.
2: So have I, George.
1: Well, but let me tell you mine first.
2: Well, no, George, let me. I won't be here as long as you will.
1: Well, all right.
2: George, from time to time I've smashed things on our car. Here a hood, there a fender, now a running board and occasionally a trunk. And I had them fixed and didn't tell you about it.
1: Yes, Liz?
2: In fact, the only thing left of the original car you bought is the ashtray in the back seat.
1: That's very interesting. Have you anything more to confess?
2: Yes. Last night when I said I was sick, I was only pretending so you'd get me a mink coat.
1: Liz, how could you?
2: Isn't that awful?
1: Aren't you ashamed?
2: Oh, yes, I am, George. I wish I was dead. Oh, no.
1: Honey, let me tell you my confession.
2: Go ahead, George. You wonderful husband, you.
1: No, honey. You don't have the flimjabs. It's a trick the doctor and I played on you because I knew you were trying to get a mink coat.
4: Why, you big stinker!
2: Wait a minute. I'm still green.
1: I put a green light in the lamp.
2: George Cooper, you just wait till I get well. Oh, I forgot. I haven't been sick. I'll get it. Hello.
5: Is that you, Liz, girl?
2: Iris, are you crying?
5: I can't help it, girl. The whole bridge club's been bawling ever since I told them you were going to leave us tonight.
2: Oh, Iris, I'm going to be here a while longer.
5: Well, that's it, Liz. Be brave. Hang on to every precious minute.
2: Oh, Iris, don't cry. I'm going to be all right.
5: Well, you just keep saying that, Liz. We girls just had a little ceremony in your memory.
2: Memory? But Iris,
5: we turned your chair to the wall and smashed your teacup in the fireplace.
2: Well, that's very sweet, Iris, but listen to me now.
5: Don't talk. Save your strength. Elizabeth Cooper, the whole club joins me in this tribute to you, our soon-to-be former member. Listen closely. There!
3: What was that?
5: 10 seconds of silence.
2: Well, coming from that Gabby Bridge Club, that's a real tribute.
5: That's the way. I'll tell them you went with a joke on your lips.
2: Look, Iris.
5: Please let me finish. I may break down entirely. We took the whole treasury and bought you a goodbye present.
2: Now, Iris, listen to... What was it?
5: A mink coat.
2: A mink coat?
5: Yes, girl. We figured if you've got to go, we wanted you to go in style.
2: For giving me a mink coat.
1: Well, honey, isn't that what you wanted?
2: Yeah, but I have to die to get it.

0: Yes, Lucille, what's up tonight?
1: Tonight we play a couple of nomads lost in the desert. A little desert music, please, Wilbur.
2: Water! Water! I've been floundering on this desert for 3 days. Wait, I see something moving. Hello!
3: Hello, Blair.
0: I can't believe
3: it. What did you say, Bob?
0: I said I can't believe my eyes. You're a human.
3: I am? Oh, I am.
0: Oh, my, glad to see you. I'm lost.
3: Well, I'm glad to see you. I'm Smith. Put her there.
0: No, I mean I'm lost. I don't know where I am.
3: You don't?
0: No.
3: Well, it's all right, Bub. I know where you are.
0: Oh, thank heavens. Where?
3: Right there.
0: Look, I'm trying to find my camp. It's right near a big dune.
3: A dune? What's a dune?
0: What's a dune?
3: Oh, I don't know. What's dune with you?
0: Wait. Look over there.
3: Where?
0: A mirage.
3: Where?
0: Over there.
3: Where?
0: I see palm trees.
3: Where?
0: And a little lake.
3: You do?
0: Yes, don't you?
3: No, I see a big bowl of jello.
0: How come?
3: I ain't being paid for seeing palm trees and lakes, that's how come.
0: Oh, yes, yes, I see it too now.
3: Yeah, well, high time, Buster.
0: Of course I can see it. 6 big bowls of jello in those 6 delicious flavors.
3: Yeah.
0: Strawberry, raspberry, cherry, orange, lemon, and lime. Jello with a flavor that's locked in so it can't get out till your first delicious spoonful.
3: Boy, when you see him, you really see him, don't you? What else, Bob?
0: Look for those big red letters on the box, for they spell Jell-O, and Jell-O spells a treat.
3: Nice work, Bob. Well, let's go home.
0: Go home?
3: Yeah.
0: We're lost in the desert.
3: Well, why don't we each take one of those cars?
0: What cars?
3: The ones over there. That's a 2-car Mirage. Good night, Bob.
0: You have been listening to My Favorite Husband, starring Lucille Ball with Richard Denning, and based on characters created by Isabel Scott Rorick. Tonight's transcribed program was produced and directed by Jess Oppenheimer, who wrote the script with Madeline Pugh and Bob Carroll Jr. Original music was composed by Marlon Skiles and conducted by Wilbur Hatch. The part of Katie, the maid, was played by Ruth Parrott.
4: Henry, what are you thinking about?
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0: The Wonder Dog King, swiftest and strongest of Eskimo lead dogs, blazes the trail through storm and snow for Sergeant Preston as he meets the Challenge of the Yukon. Sergeant Preston was typical of the small band of Northwest Mounted Police who preserved law and order in the new Northwest country, where the greed for wealth and power led to frequent violence and bloodshed. But in spite of the odds against them, Sergeant Preston and his Wonder Dog King met that challenge, and justice ruled triumphant. It was mid-December in the town of Selkirk. As young Ned Seeley walked on the main street with some pelts thrown over his shoulder, he heard the loud crack of a whip and the yelp of dogs as Pete Harvey, a boy about his own age, stood beside his dog team, beating them mercilessly. Ned hurried to him.
2: Yeah, I said, you lazy
3: Pete! Hey, Pete, quit whipping those dogs. Don't you see your runners are frozen to the trail?
2: You get back and mind your own business. These are my dogs.
3: Quit hitting those dogs, I said.
2: You come any nearer and I'll give you a slant with it.
3: Here, give me that whip.
2: Let go of that whip. Get away from me.
3: Give me that. Oh, hit me, will you?
2: I'll drag him up.
4: What's going on? Stop it. Get back, Ned. Butt that whip, please.
2: He's not going to butt in my business. I'll whip my dogs if I want.
3: You raise that whip again, I'll give you another black eye.
2: You better be careful. I'll tell my dad not to buy any more of your old furs.
4: Why were you whipping your dogs, Pete?
2: None of your business.
3: Well, the runners of his sled are frozen to the trail. He was trying to make the dogs pull him loose.
4: You should know better than that, Pete.
2: What does he know about dogs? He doesn't even own one.
5: Hey, what's wrong?
2: Oh, Dad, I'm glad you came out. Ned's been fighting with me, trying to tell me how to run my dogs.
4: Ned was just trying to keep him from beating them.
5: They're Pete's dogs. I guess he can do what he pleases with them without any advice.
4: I'll help you rock that sled loose. It's frozen, and you'll have to help the dogs.
3: I'm sorry, Mr. Harvey, but I don't like to see dogs beaten. I guess I lost my temper.
5: Not much sense in interfering with people like that.
3: I was just going into your trading post. I got some pelts.
5: Come on. I looked them over.
4: Come on, Pete. Help me rock this sled.
3: His fur's got a little messed up. I dropped him.
5: Well, bring him inside.
3: All right.
5: To me. I'll look them over.
3: Here. They're pretty nice ones this time. Jules and I did well this trip.
5: You're too young to be much of a trapper.
3: Oh, but Jules knows all about it. He's teaching me.
5: Yeah. How's your father's leg?
3: Pretty bad. He says he might have to have an operation.
5: That was just plumb carelessness, getting it frozen like that. I can't give you as much as usual for these furs. They're in bad condition. I'll apply it to your bill.
3: I'm afraid we're going to have to ask you for more credit, Mr. Harvey. Some of my traps were missing. I'll have to get more.
5: Your dad owes me almost $500. I can't give you any more.
3: Oh, but golly, Mr. Harvey, you know we'll pay it back as soon as Dad's better.
5: I know you've had a lot of trouble, but I ain't made of money. Well, Sergeant, did you get the sled loose?
4: Yes. I'd like some flour, Ben, and some beans.
5: I'll get them for you. Be back in a minute.
3: Oh, hello there, King. I'm so busy outside, I didn't even see you.
4: You certainly like dogs, don't you, Ned?
3: Oh, gosh, I sure do. I wish we could afford one.
4: I'd have taken your side out there with Pete, but I didn't for your sake. I knew you were going to bring those furs to his father.
3: I'm glad you didn't. You know how he is about Pete. He won't listen to reason about him.
4: Yes, I know.
3: Gee, if I just had one dog, I'd be the happiest kid in the Yukon. And he's got four.
4: Well, after all, his father raises them.
3: Pete sure is lucky. Dogs are so expensive up in this creek. I don't suppose I'll ever own one.
4: How's your dad, Ned?
3: He's pretty bad, Sergeant. Oh. It's going to be a lean Christmas for us this year. Jules and I have done quite a bit of trapping, but we have to split it 50-50.
4: I think you're doing fine for a boy, Ned.
5: Here's your flower, Sergeant.
4: Well, thanks. By the way, Ben, has Lady had her pups yet?
5: Not yet. They should arrive in a few days.
3: Oh, is Lady going to have pups? Gee, I bet they'd be beauties.
5: They should be. The father of them is the finest Malamute in this part of the country. I expect to get about 200 apiece for him.
3: Oh, Lady's a beautiful dog.
5: She's as mean as sin, though. Keep trying to get out of her pen all the time.
4: Well, she's half wolf, Ben. She'd probably like to have her pups out in the wilderness. Well,
5: she hates my son. I tried to bite him a couple of times. He can't even take food to her unless he throws it over the top of her pen.
3: Well, I guess I better get back to Dad. You going to be in town until Christmas, Sergeant Preston?
4: Well, I have to leave town for about a week, Ned, but I think I'll get back in time for the holidays.
3: Well, come and see Dad if you get a chance.
4: I'll do that, Ned. Bye.
3: Goodbye.
4: Oh, poor kid. Feel sorry for him. Hope you weren't too hard on him, Ben, because he fought with Pete.
5: Well, I certainly think he has his nerve. His father owes me a lot of money. Least you could do is show some respect.
4: I saw the fight start, Ben, and I'm afraid it was Pete who started it.
5: Pete's a little quick-tempered, but you can't blame him for wanting to treat his dogs the way he wants to.
4: Oh, there he is now.
5: Did you feed the dogs, Pete?
2: I'm just getting some food for him now.
5: Better hurry. It's getting dark. Take some out to Lady, too.
0: Pete walked slowly toward the pen of the big husky called Lady. He carried her whip in his hand, and as he neared her, she glared at him fiercely through the wire netting. Her eyes were the eyes of a wolf, and her small ears lay back against her head as a low growl rumbled in her throat.
2: So, you're giving me the usual greeting, you dirty she-wolf. Well, you're going to get another taste of this whip, and this time I'm going to cure you. I'm going to show you who's boss. I'm going to open this pen and take a real swing at you. I don't think you're scaring me. Get back! Get back, I say! Lady! Come back! Come back! She ran away. Lady! Oh, Dad will get me alive if he finds out I let her go. God.
5: Pete, get up. Get out of bed right now.
2: What's wrong, Dad?
5: Lady's gone. Her pen door was open.
2: Gone?
5: She was all right when you met her last night, wasn't she?
2: Why, sure. Sure she was all right.
5: Either someone stole her or she was let out on purpose.
2: Aren't there any tracks?
5: It snowed last night. It started when you went out to feed the dogs, don't you remember?
2: That's right. It was snowing.
5: I don't see how anyone could have stolen her. She'd have raised a rumpus. I'd have hurt her.
2: Do you think someone could have let her out on purpose?
5: That's what I was thinking. Ned Seeley heard us talking about her after he had that fight with you.
2: I'll bet he did it. He was mad because I hit him a slash with my whip.
5: He's the only one I can think of. Trouble is, there's no way we can prove it.
2: With all the tracks covered, I guess you couldn't. The
5: lady is worth a fortune. Those pups would have brought pretty near $1,000.
2: Maybe she'll come back.
5: Oh, she has too much wolf in her. But I'll get even. When Ned comes back from his trap line next time, he'll do no trading at this post.

0: It was a week later. Ned Seeley and Jules, a French-Canadian trapper, were nearing the farthest point of their trap line. As they neared one of the traps, Ned's voice almost broke with anger.
1: Oh, this one too, Jules. This fox is completely destroyed. It's been torn to ribbons.
2: Sacreville. And see, there are tracks.
1: Oh, tracks of a wolverine. It's ruined three of our catches.
2: That is worse animal in forest. He kills only for love of killing. In that beast is the devil.
1: We'll have to hunt it down.
2: That we must do. It is not snow since he was here. Maybe we can find him. Come.
1: Tracks lead toward the river.
2: You must watch out. Wolverine, she is dangerous. Everything in woods fears that animal.
1: If we don't kill, we'll never trap anything again on this trap line.
2: And never would we trap Wolverine. He is too smart for trapping.
1: Jules, listen.
2: Something fight. Keep your gun ready. Come, hurry.
1: It's right over the bank of the river.
2: It sounds like wolves. Careful now. Look over the bank.
1: It's a wolverine. He's fighting a wolf.
2: That is female wolf. See? There are cubs in that cave behind us.
1: Jules, that's Lady. It's Harvey's dog. I'll get that dirty wolverine.
2: That is best shot you have ever made. You killed him.
1: Oh, but poor Lady. She's almost dead, too. Hello, Lady, old girl.
2: Her neck is torn, but that devil, he did not get her jugular vein.
1: Well, look at him, Jules. Six of the cutest pups in the world. Now, lie still, Lady. We won't hurt your babies. Do you think she'll live, Jules?
2: She has lost much blood. I don't know.
1: Oh, we gotta save her, Jules. Go back to town for help. I'm gonna stay here with her.
2: You cannot do this. It will take 2 days to get back. We have not enough
1: food. I'm not going back, I tell you. If we leave Lady now, she'll die with no one to feed her. And another wolverine or a wolf will come and eat the pups. She can't protect them now. I won't go, I tell you.
2: But, Ned, for dog, you cannot risk your life.
1: Now, you hurry. I'll be all right. Here, you help me start a fire. I'll have my rifle. If I do have to go hungry for a day or so, it won't matter. I'm staying here with Lady and her pups.
0: A night and a day had passed. Ned kept the fire going in front of the small cave. He had shared the last of his food with the lady, and darkness was falling as he sat beside the dog, stroking her head.
1: Never mind, old girl. Jules will bring someone soon. What's wrong, lady? Oh, no. You can't get up. Lie still. There's someone coming. That's what you heard. Yeah, two men. Hello.
3: Hello, man. Are you all right?
1: Yeah. Lie still, lady. They've come after us. We're going to get you home. Oh, Sergeant Preston. How did you get here?
3: Jules met me on the trail. It's about halfway to town.
1: So that's how you got back so soon. Oh, gee, I'm sure glad to see you. I'm all out of food.
2: How is Lady?
1: Oh, she's so pretty sick. But she isn't going to die. And the pups are fine.
3: It was nice of you to do this, Ned. Especially when Ben Harvey blamed you for letting Lady go.
1: Blame me? Well, what do you mean?
3: He thought you deliberately let her out of her pen because of the price he gave you for those furs.
1: Well, how could he
3: bring... I told him he was being ridiculous.
1: The lady's got some whip marks across her face.
3: Oh?
1: They're healed, but you can still see them.
3: Yes. And I have a good idea who put them there. We'll get her back to town at once. See the marks of the whip, Ben. I think your son Pete can tell you how she got them.
4: He's lying, Dad. I never...
5: You went out to feed the dogs that night. I thought you acted kind of funny when he came in. Where's that whip of yours?
4: Don't whip me, Father, please. I'll tell you. She tried to bite me. Honest, she did.
5: So it was you. You let Ned here take the blame. Well, I'm going to take that
1: whip. But, Mr. Harvey, why don't you just throw it in the fire?
3: I think that's a good idea of Ned's, Ben.
5: Ned, I got to apologize to you. Saving Lady the way you did, I just don't know how to thank you.
3: Well, that big gray pup of Lady's is certainly a beauty, isn't he? Just look at him.
5: Huh? Why, of course. He'd make a fine Christmas present, wouldn't he, Ned?
1: What? You mean...
5: I mean he's yours. You can have him as soon as he can leave his mother.
1: Oh, gee, Mr. Javier. You really mean it?
5: I've been all wrong about you, Ned. You tell your dad not to worry either. His credit's good just as long as he needs it. And tell him, As a little Christmas present to him, I'm canceling half his debt.
1: Oh, gosh, Mr. Harvey. Gee, thanks.
3: You know, Ben, that's mighty nice of you. Well, Ned, guess we better go and tell your father the good news.
1: Well, just wait a second till I hold my puppy. Gee, you're wonderful. And you're going to be mine. Oh, gosh, this is going to be the best Christmas I ever had.
3: Come along, Ned. Merry Christmas, Ben.

0: These copyrighted dramas originate in the studios of WXYZ Detroit, and all characters, names, places, and incidents used are fictitious. They are sent to you each week at this same time. This is Larry McCann speaking. 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
1: New York Times this morning, a few hours before the landing began. This dispatch warned the American people not to expect too much of the French resistance movement. It pointed out the great difficulties under which the French must operate. The American decision to withhold full diplomatic recognition from General de Gaulle and the French committee is therefore being put to its first practical test. And if the resistance movement does not live up to the hopes that some of us have placed in it, there may be a temptation to blame that on General de Gaulle rather than on the French situation as a whole. If, however, the French resistance movement does prove effective, then General de Gaulle and his French committee will have scored a double triumph. They will have prevailed not only against the opposition of the Germans, but against the doubts and hesitations of President Roosevelt and our State Department. The people of the other occupied countries with their exile and their exile leaders will also follow events in France with passionate life and death interest. They'll see first how strong we are. Then they'll see how much authority an exiled leader carries. And if General de Gaulle cannot rally the French people around him with all his contacts in the French underground, then the exiled leaders of Belgium and Holland, and perhaps of Norway, too, may have reason to believe that from now on, the leaders of the resistance struggle will be found inside Europe and nowhere else. The Russians will also watch the course of the invasion with just as much interest as we're watching it over here, perhaps even with more interest, and this is why. Ever since the Germans invaded their country, nearly 3 years ago, the Russians have been clamoring for a second front in the West. During these 3 years, they've had about one-third of their richest territories invaded and laid waste. Nearly one-third of the Russian people have been enslaved at one time or another by the Germans. For 3 years, the Russians have been living for this day of liberation because they've always believed that only large-scale military operations in the West can take enough German divisions off their necks for them to be able to hit back with decisive strength and really smash the German war machine. This Russian demand for a second front in the West is impossible to reconcile with the fears that some people have that Russia hopes and plans to dominate the whole European continent. Quite the opposite. Only by large-scale military operations in the West can the Anglo-American powers hope to exercise political influence over Western Europe, and the Russians are realistic enough to understand this. They'll gladly exchange a little loss of their influence, whatever it may be, in Western Europe for military assistance from us in their task of beating the main body of the German army, which, remember, is still drawn up on the Eastern Front. If today is a bright day for the Russians, it's a dark day for the Germans. The last German hope of making a separate peace with the Russians on the one hand or the Anglo-Americans on the other has now gone up the spout. Both the Russians and the Anglo-American powers are now far too deeply committed to their present strategy. They have too much to win by keeping it up, too much to lose by abandoning it. Nevertheless, we can expect to hear plenty of German propaganda that will continue to try to stir up suspicion and division between the Anglo-Americans and the Russians. The Germans are now under pressure from east, south, and west. They have a three-front war on their hands, and they'll fight this war with political as well as military weapons in the hope that somehow, somewhere, one of these offensives can be called off. And the Japanese are going to watch with deep concern what's happening in Europe right now. If the Anglo-Soviet-American coalition comes through its present test in Europe, then the Japanese will have good reason to fear trouble for themselves later in Asia. But any split between the Anglo-Americans and the Russians would redound only to the benefit of Japan. That's why the combined liberation of Europe means bad news for Tokyo. Finally, there's the American aspect of today's great happenings. The United States now stands at the peak of its military, of its economic, of its political, and of its moral power in the world. Never in the history of our country has our power of every sort, counted for so much as it does today. More than 150 years of American history lie behind the unexampled effort that this country is now making all over the world, not only in Western Europe, but in Italy, in the South Pacific, in Asia, on the seaways and skyways of the world, and right here at home, in our factories and on our farms. We're throwing everything we've got this summer into the greatest military operation of all time. But it's much more than a military operation. The fate of the whole world is involved. And in that fate, the United States has the decisive role to play.
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3: The latest news we have of the Allied invasion of northwestern France is still in that bulletin from the Associated Press in London, which reports that Prime Minister Churchill said tonight that Allied troops had penetrated in some cases several miles inland after effective landings on the French coast on a broad front. In Washington, President Roosevelt's top military, naval, and air chieftains reported to him that the massive Allied cross-channel assault is going well up to now. The invasion is doing all right so far, Admiral Ernest J. King, the commander-in-chief of our Navy, said as he left the White House after an hour-and-a-half conference with the chief executive. Into our studios and our newsroom here in New York have come a series of eyewitness dispatches from the other side of the world where the fighting is going on. We'll read some of these dispatches to you to give you a clear picture of what is happening as the Allied troops storm the fortress of Hitler. Correspondent E.V. Roberts, representing the combined American press, has sent, for instance, a dispatch telling how General Eisenhower spent the hours just before our men went ashore in France. General Eisenhower, he said, stood on a rooftop on invasion eve and watched a mighty airborne armada form in the sky and wing its way toward France and the beginning of the final phase of the War of Liberation. The Supreme Commander radiated a calm confidence contagious to those about him. He spent the greater part of the day among the troops, seaborne and airborne, walking from group to group, chatting and laughing with the men. At 2:30 p.m., says Roberts, on Monday, Eisenhower met with a small group of British and American press and radio representatives. He told them that the invasion of Europe would be launched Tuesday and the machinery was already in motion. They were informed that the operation would be the largest of its type ever launched and that the Allies had assembled their mightiest land, sea, and air force for the purpose. Eisenhower talked to them for an hour and a half. The conference took place in his command tent, a plain, bare-walled structure about 20 feet square with canvas roof and walls of stained pine boards. At the start, he greeted each correspondent with a handshake and a friendly, lopsided grin. He stressed the importance of the job his staff officers, British and American, had done in preparing and launching the blow and spoke earnestly of his desire to emphasize this. The weather, the correspondents learned, had been the biggest Allied headache in the selection of D-Day. At one time, General Eisenhower interrupted his discourse to look out of the door and comment with enthusiasm upon a patch of sunshine. The general sat comfortably slouched behind his big, battered desk. On the desktop was a green telephone, a desk lamp, an inkwell, and a packet of cigarettes. During the conference, he occasionally leaned forward to tap with a finger for emphasis. He smoked constantly, sometimes lighting one cigarette from another. Beyond that, he made no movement. He did not appear to notice the express train roar of constant Allied air patrols overhead. Roberts adds that after the conference, the general stood outside, hatless and with hands in pockets, and chatted with the reporters informally. They remarked upon his calmness, and one asked him, "Don't these things make you nervous?" He chuckled and said he was the type that boiled up inside, but that when things got too bad, he was usually able to sleep it off. He told them that he planned to visit the airborne units during the evening, and that before turning in, he would probably read a little philosophy or a Wild West story. The correspondents were then permitted to tag along on the Supreme Commander's visit to the airborne units, but only with the understanding that they would remain definitely in the background. There is a warm, personal relationship between General Eisenhower and his men, and he made it clear that he wished it to remain personal. Roberts says that as the party swept along a road overlooking a coastal town en route to the airborne bases, the correspondents could see a great flotilla of landing craft out at sea. At the airborne assembly areas, Eisenhower walked swiftly and alone through the groups of men where they were drawn up at attention. He asked that they be placed at ease. He stopped frequently, picking men at random to talk with. Often he was completely surrounded by the men, and they trooped after him, laughing and joking like schoolboys. The reporters estimate that during the evening hours, he talked with several hundred men individually. He asked them where they were from. He seemed determined to find a paratrooper from his home state of Kansas, and what they did in civilian life, and what their army job was. And then he added personal touches. He asked a youngster where he got his haircut, and an ex-Dakota farmer how much wheat he grew per acre. He asked about the weird war paint of the paratroopers, and was told that it was a mixture of cocoa and cottonseed oil. "It tastes good," one trooper told him. The Supreme Commander's party reached the last base just at takeoff, says Roberts. A At 7-second intervals, the big C-47s roared off the runway and lurched into the sky in a seeming endless stream. Eisenhower was escorted to the roof of headquarters for a better view as they circled above, coming into formation for the great task ahead. He turned his face toward France and watched them vanish in the darkening sky. And that's how General Eisenhower spent the last hours before invasion. The British radio has just reported that every plane in the vast fleet of American transport aircraft that flew with troops and equipment onto the continent was painted with broad blue and white stripes and carried colored lights, yet no fighters or heavy flak opposed it. The huge, brilliantly lighted armada stretched for more than 250 miles, continued the broadcast, which was recorded here at the CBS shortwave listening station. It traveled only a few hundred feet above the ground, and it took more than an hour to pass. It met only small arms fire, mostly from 50-caliber machine guns. Here is a late bulletin with a dateline Folkestone, England on it. It says, German guns across the English Channel opened fire at 5 p.m. today for the second time since the invasion began, but ceased as soon as Royal Air Force planes appeared over them. That is, of course, 5 p.m. English time, which would be 11 a.m. New York time. Penetrations several miles inland were made by American, British, and Canadian troops, which poured into northern France by air and sea in overwhelming strength and established firm fighting fronts in the first stage of the battle for Europe. That is, in essence, a summary of what Prime Minister Churchill said in his report to the Commons. Mr. Churchill, in his second appearance of the day before the House of Commons, gave this stirring report of the invasion. The Supreme Headquarters of General Dwight D. Eisenhower's Allied Expeditionary Forces added to Churchill's summary by disclosing that the first, in a series of four or five obstacles in the way of Europe's liberation, has now been overcome, disclosing that enemy opposition was less than anticipated and that coastal defenses were weakened into virtual uselessness by air and naval bombardment. Churchill said our airborne troops are well established and our follow-ups are all proceeding with very much less loss than we expected. Fighting, he said, is proceeding at various points. We have captured various bridges, which are of importance and which are not blown up. There even is fighting proceeding in the town of Caen. That's spelled C-A-E-N, of course. All of this, although very valuable, is a first and vitally essential step, but it gives no indication whatever of what may be the course of the battle in the next few days or weeks, because the enemy will not probably endeavor to concentrate in this area. Here is more detail on the American leader's report to President Roosevelt. Admiral King, you'll remember, came out of the White House a little while ago and seemed to be very happy about the progress of the invasion. Admiral King was at the D-Day conference with the president, together with General George C. Marshall, Army Chief of Staff, and General Henry H. Arnold, the Chief of the United States Army Air Forces. The three top-flight leaders of America's military might emerged from their conference with President Roosevelt smiling and in apparent good humor. General Marshall was asked if he could say anything about the progress of the Allied landings, and he replied, "I'd rather not," but he smiled with evident satisfaction. Admiral King then said, "It's doing all right so far." President Roosevelt called the officers to the White House a few hours before, and he will go on the radio to lead the American people in prayer for success of the Allied liberation of Europe. Now, evidently, the airborne troops, which would mean paratroopers, glider-borne troops, and transport troops, have played a very major part in the securing of beachheads in Hitler's Europe. And here, a United Press correspondent who has just returned to England after riding on a 9th Air Force troop carrier plane, which dropped American paratroopers on France, tells his story. It's an eyewitness description. He says American parachute infantry, spilling from troop carrier planes with deadly stealth, apparently caught German defenses by surprise before dawn and struck the first American blow at selected targets in Normandy. Thousands of paratroopers were dropped dead on targets by hundreds of Dakota carrier planes operating in three wings from myriad bases in Britain. The surprise, he says, was shown in the lack of opposition to the first plane arriving over the drop zone and the moderate and inaccurate flak encountered by those which followed. Night fighter opposition was negligible, although the big C-47s and C-53s, which carried up to 18 men each, were escorted by Allied night fighters and intruders. The huge planes roared off from their bases in the dead of night, and a few hours later returned with one of the lightest casualty lists ever reported for an operation of such magnitude. The weather favored the paratroopers. The planes were able to drop below an undercast directly over the drop spots. And while the American paratroopers hit at German communications, airfields, supply dumps, and command points, British airborne units were striking farther along the French coast. Brigadier General Paul L. Williams, whose troop carriers led the invasion of Sicily, congratulated all wings in his command on the successful execution of their missions. Few crews reported difficulties. Lieutenant Arthur T. Douglas of New Orleans, who brought his Decoder over the drop zone in one of the later groups, encountered heavy ground fire, which made it impossible to drop his paratroopers on the first run. He made 3 runs in all before dropping his human cargo. When we approached the drop zone, Douglas said, it appeared circled with machine gun fire and light flak, which formed a crossfire. The bullets sounded like rain on a tin roof. We made 1 run, but nobody could jump. And as I started away from the target, the crew chief told me about it. We were going out over the channel, but I swung the plane around and went back over the drop zone again, trying to get under the trajectory of ground fire. That time, most of the men jumped, but there still were some unable to get away. Flak burst near us and threw 3 men to the floor, so we circled and went back a 3rd time. Bullets were whizzing all around the plane and cutting it up, so when I got rid of my stick, I went to the deck and got out of range. When he says he went to the deck, of course it means he went right down as close to the ground as he could get. Major Howard W. Cannon of St. George, Utah, who was co-pilot of the lead plane, said that his crew saw fires burning furiously

our faith to pray for peace with victory. In the nation's hamlets and in the great cities, people went to churches, temples, and synagogues to meditate and to participate in the services of prayer scheduled for D-Day. There were few demonstrations. Groups gathered at newsstands and stood before radio loudspeakers. Comment generally reflected the combination of hope and trepidation which marked the end of a tense waiting period. I'd just come up to New York from Washington, and on the way up I noticed in the railroad stations that the people stood very quietly and read their newspapers. Even here in New York, in the subways, instead of glancing at the front page and then running to the sports page, people were sitting quietly and reading the latest details of the invasion from their papers, and sometimes on the stations you saw them portable radio, which was giving the latest news as they stood there. The people have been quiet. Perhaps they've tasted so often of this invasion that they now understand that just securing a beachhead doesn't mean the battle is won. They know that the days ahead of us are going to be just as difficult as those hours which followed immediately after H hour on D-Day, which is today. Thousands of men and women in war production plants observed a brief moment of silence, followed by an immediate resumption of the flow of materials of war. Plant officials announced uniformly and proudly that the announcement came without a slackening of output. Here in New York, a public prayer observance to be held at 5:30 p.m. this afternoon at the Madison Square Eternal Light World War I Memorial was announced, and ceremonies which will be repeated in communities in all parts of the country. Some cities, such as Albuquerque, New Mexico, announced D-Day and H-Hour with sirens and whistles, summoning men and women to their places of worship. At the United States Veterans Hospital here in New York, 1,800 men, still hospitalized 25 years after World War I, were given the news by nurses. Patients in pajamas and bathrobes, walking on crutches and canes, gathered in the hospital lawns and bowed in silent prayer. Newspapers issued extras all over the country, and radio broadcasting companies such as our CBS pushed all scheduled programs aside to bring you the news. The New York Stock Exchange halted its activities for a two-minute prayer period. Emergency orders for augmented personnel went out from the nation's telephone companies. As American servicemen accepted the news in their stride, a light note was struck by a group of French sailors in New York who linked arms and joyously danced down Broadway. That also happened in Philadelphia. I brought a new Philadelphia paper up with me, and they described there French sailors munching donuts in the Salvation Army canteen in City Hall Plaza, looking up when the women volunteer told them that paratroopers were landing in France. She had no way of knowing what the sailors thought, but she did notice that they gulped their coffee and swung across the plaza toward a subway entrance and their ships. The major racetracks suspended their programs, but generally sports events went on as scheduled. Virginia's civilian defense officials sent over the civilian air raid warning system, a summons to 8 p.m. prayer meetings in all the cities and most of the towns. Here in New York, Lord & Taylor, a specialty shop, closed for the day, and its 3,000 employees were given the day off to pray and hope for victory. Now we have a bulletin here from New York which gives us further details on the young British girl, Joan Ellis, who sent through the false flash 3 days ago announcing the opening of the European invasion. Joan Ellis, it says, the 22-year-old British teletype operator who sent that false flash 3 days ago, reporting the European invasion, was very happily remembered by newspaper editors when D-Day finally arrived. The newsmen here found time to message expressions of agreement with James P. Rosemond, who was the managing editor of the Akron, Ohio Beacon Journal. He said, based on Joan Ellis's statement, asking America to forgive me, suggest AP editors cable message to her. Ours would be, no one in Ohio concerned about invasion flash, good luck and carry on. That message was forwarded to the London Bureau of the Associated Press. Tell the British girl who flashed the invasion Saturday that we all love her and that she scooped the world, said the Mayfield, Kentucky messenger. The South Bend, Indiana Tribune messaged, please cable Joan Ellis that Indiana thinks you knew it all the time. Comments such as these came from all parts of the country, and perhaps Joan Ellis did a great good deed for her country, for we know now that great fleets loaded down with troops and having all the semblance of a full-blown invasion have sailed repeatedly up and down the coast of France. They've had the Germans in tenterhooks and time again sent them to their bastions of defense only to find it was a false alarm. General Eisenhower at this time played another one of his wonderful tricks on the enemy. Watching past performances of invasions, I saw some of them in the Mediterranean myself, they got used to the idea that General Eisenhower never invaded unless the moon

0: was waxing, was new, that the tides were high, and the H hour always came between 2 and 4 o'clock in the morning. This time, General Eisenhower let the moon go its way, let the tides pretty much go their way, and struck in daylight, probably accounting for the surprise of the Germans. Here is a late report from the Supreme Headquarters of the Allied Expeditionary Forces in England. More than 10,000 tons of explosives, it says, were showered on invasion coastal targets by an estimated 31,000 airmen in the eight-hour period between midnight yesterday and 8 a.m. today, spearheading the tremendous aerial armadas which by night and day blasted apart for the invading ground forces was a giant formation of well over 1,000 RAF Lancaster and Halifax bombers, which last night dropped 5,600 or more American tons of bombs on 10 Nazi gun batteries. Remember that the Lancaster and the Halifax are the great British bombers, which have roared out over Germany these 2 or 3 years past and can carry great loads. They are the planes that usually drop the great blockbusters weighing 8,000 pounds and even 12,000 pounds. The resistance of the batteries, that's enemy batteries, has been greatly weakened by the bombing of the Air Force and the superior bombardment of our ships, quickly reduced the fire of these batteries to dimensions which did not affect the problem. That is what headquarters announced, giving us one of the clear-cut indications of the reasons for the success of our initial efforts in the liberation of Europe. The estimate of 31,000 airmen in action, made by well-informed observers, did not include airborne troops. Now, the well-informed observer in England is undoubtedly a capable army officer who is giving on-the-record background to guide the correspondents in their reports. We find now that the Japanese people have at last been informed of the Allied invasion of northern France. Don Mosley, our correspondent, the CBS correspondent in San Francisco, reports that Radio Tokyo has declined to editorialize in any manner concerning the success or failure of the operation. However, not a single Japanese comment has reached the Nipponese people themselves, and all Radio Tokyo remarks have been almost verbatim reports of German communiques. Apparently, the Japs are playing it very cautious this morning, paying lip service to their Nazi comrades, but avoiding any firm propaganda line, lest they find themselves out on a mighty weak limb. Meantime, a Mr. Ushiba, former secretary of the Japanese embassy in Berlin, said, "It is not only the German high command, but also the entire German people on the home front who have been itching for this moment, because their conviction is that the enemy's European invasion is the long-awaited signal to touch off the pent-up strength of the German Wehrmacht to deal a most decisive blow to the enemy." Then Ushiba, in a sweeping remark, added his conclusion that now the Allies are walking into a death trap laid by the German high command. However, such a comment has not been told the Japs themselves. That gives us a fundamental idea of the kind of Japanese propaganda that is going out to the people of Japan. I don't think that these reports from Japan necessarily indicate that the Japanese have any faith in the ability of their Axis comrades to hold the Hitler fortress of Europe. They must appreciate already that the beaches are secured. Here is a flash from Reuters in London, which says many secret weapons were used for the first time by the liberating armies in the invasion of northwestern France this morning. The Ministry of Supply in London revealed that information just a short while ago. We've heard in the past months, almost now for in the past 2 years, the reports of German secret weapons. We've had a good deal of information about their rockets, about their glider bombs and their radio-controlled tanks, but we've had very little on the Allied side in the way of boasting of our magnificent weapons. I saw some of them in operation at the Anzio beachhead. They can't be talked about even now. And yet, even those weapons, as terrible as I saw them, have been superseded by even newer weapons, since this report says that many of the secret weapons were used for the first time by the liberating armies when they broke their way into northwestern France this morning to start the long-awaited liberation of the occupied countries in Europe. The news continues to come into the CBS newsroom. We will be standing by here to give you the latest reports as they come in. The latest report we have so far on the progress of the fighting is the announcement from Prime Minister Churchill that there have been penetrations of several miles. Radio France in Algiers broadcasts a statement by André Le Troquer, who is the French Commissioner for the Administration of Liberated Territories in metropolitan France, declaring that the liberation of France has started. Following is the text of the statement as broadcast to French areas and reported by the Federal Communications Commission. "Events expected by the whole of the French people have finally taken place," says Mr. Le Troquer. Our hope becomes a reality. The liberation of France has started. In this most solemn hour of our history, we all have only one duty, total sacrifice for the motherland. French blood will flow again. Think of the sufferings that our brothers will have to endure to be finally liberated. Let us unite all our thoughts in the certainty that tomorrow France will be free and we shall make her greater and more beautiful than she has ever been. That report came from Algiers, the seat of the French Committee of National Liberation, and was made by André de Troquer, the French Commissioner for the Administration of Liberated Territories in Metropolitan France. Meanwhile, we received earlier today the news from London that General de Gaulle has arrived in England and evidently has already held consultations with the British authorities looking for the complete cooperation of the people inside France. What can we expect in the way of cooperation and help from the French people must still remain a question mark. We do know that there are Frenchmen who have fought against the Germans underground for many, many months, for many years inside France. We will only have to wait now for time to see if all France rises to help us, and we feel sure that they will. These reports that we have just read you, eyewitness reports and the last-minute details of the news of the invasion, have just come into our newsroom and constitute the latest information that we have.
1: You have just heard CBS correspondent John Daly. And now, while we wait for more news on the invasion, we will present another program. Our Gal Sunday, presented by the makers of Anison, Life Can Be Beautiful, presented by the makers of Ivory Soap, and Ma Perkins, presented by the makers of Oxidol, will not broadcast today because of the special news you've just heard. This is CBS, the Columbia Broadcasting System.

0: Crisco's radio newspaper with Bernardine Flynn, brought to you by the makers of Crisco. And now, here's Bernardine Flynn.
1: Thank you, Ed, and hello, everyone. This is the day for which we've all been waiting. D-Day, invasion of Western Europe. To millions of people in the occupied countries, this is the beginning of their liberation, after many long years of domination by Hitler and the Axis. Of course, we all want to hear the latest details. And in order that we might bring you as much invasion news as possible, Crisco is dropping its usual commercial time. Now let's switch to the New York headquarters of CBS World News for a report by Alan Jackson, one of Columbia's news editors.
2: Briefly, the situation at the moment is this. We have landed, and from all indications, have things well in hand. Most of the details as to exactly what's going on come from the Germans, because, naturally, our commanders are going to use utmost caution in releasing information which the enemy might not have. However, Admiral Ernest King, the commander of the United States Fleet, said this morning in Washington after a conference with President Roosevelt that, from his viewpoint, the invasion of Europe is doing all right so far. The grand assault on the continent, as a matter of fact, was scheduled for yesterday, but it was postponed until today because of bad weather. When it did get underway early this morning, shortly after midnight, it found the highly vaunted German defenses much less formidable in every department than had been feared. For instance, airborne troops who led the assault before daylight on a history-making scale suffered extremely small losses in the air, even though the great plane fleet extended across 200 miles of sky and used navigation lights to keep formation. Naval losses for the seaborne forces are described as very, very small, although 4,000 ships and several thousand smaller craft took part in transporting the American, Canadian, and British troops to France. Coastal batteries were virtually silenced by the guns of the British, American, and Allied fleets, including battleships, and the beachheads were speedily consolidated. The German radio says the scene of the landings was a 100-mile stretch of the coast from Cherbourg to Le Havre. Britain's Prime Minister Churchill, announcing the successful invasion of the House of Commons at noon, 6 hours after the first seaborne troops had landed, said the landings were the first of a series. And then later on, he said that heavy fighting was taking place in the town of Caen, which is about 10 miles inland. Berlin admits that the invaders have succeeded in sending landing barges into two estuaries that are behind the Atlantic Wall, that great line of defenses which Hitler has talked about so much in the last couple of years or so. The Germans admit that Allied tanks have cut their way inland several miles between the towns of Caen and Isigny, two French towns about 35 miles apart. And, still according to the enemy, our troops have made penetrations ranging up to 10 miles. Thousands of Allied paratroopers, some reports say at least 20,000, landed behind the enemy lines to disrupt the German supply and communication facilities. These landings were most successful. And the Navy was on hand, too, the biggest armada in anybody's history. Surprisingly, the early reports say, as we just told you, the first resistance was comparatively light. Our casualties have been light so far. Correspondents flying in air squadrons overhead reported our troops splashing ashore against only little resistance. The airborne troops, the soldiers who crossed over the enemy land in air transports and gliders, have encountered only slight resistance so far. But this should not be taken as an indication of things to come. Quite the contrary. While it's true that the going seems to have been fairly easy so far, it'll get tougher later on. The Germans, for instance, are holding huge reserves of troops behind the lines, waiting to see where the Allies will hit the hardest. When that fact is determined, the enemy high command will order everything in his power into the attack. Thus, the job of our paratroopers and airborne forces is to blow up the bridges, the highways, and the railroads over which the enemy reserves would have to move to counter our main blow. This enemy blow may come in a day. It may come next week sometime. But when it does come, it will be the enemy's supreme attempt to knock a damaging hole in our invading armies. And the fighting will be tough. General Eisenhower calls the invasion a crusade, and he says that nothing less than full victory can come of it. Early this morning, just a short while after the first official announcement of the invasion had been made, Eisenhower made a special broadcast to the underground fighters of the occupied countries. He warned them against any premature uprising, but he urged them to complete their preparations and to stand ready for the signal. And that signal, it is expected, will touch off the greatest revolt in history. Estimates place the size of these underground armies at something like 8 million men. 8 million men armed and waiting to strike back at the people who have held them in subjugation for so many years. Well, perhaps it might be a good idea now to take a look at the geography, that is, the land at which the Allied armies are striking today. General Eisenhower's invasion hit the Atlantic Wall in the sector of the lowest French coastline, the widest beaches, avoiding the heavily fortified cliff opposite Dover, upon which the Germans had planted naval guns, which command the narrow straits of Dover at the eastern entrance to the channel. Kahn, apparently, is the center of the first attack by airborne parachute troops. That's a key point on the water-level roads and railroads to Paris, which is barely 120 miles away, since its capture, that is, the capture of Kahn, would force a German evacuation, hastily, of the whole Cherbourg Peninsula. So far as the geography of the French coast is concerned, the Allied High Command picked for its initial attack a sector giving the Allied forces the most favorable terrain. Except for the coastline east of Le Havre, toward Dieppe, where there are high, steep cliffs, the whole seafront under attack is flat and sandy. Cherbourg lies at the foot of a cliff, with the city and port at water level, but with the fortifications and airfield on a high plateau on the cliff dominating the city from the south. It always was considered one of the best fortified and strongest defended of the French Channel ports. Le Havre lies at the mouth of the Seine, the natural gateway to Paris. The Havre port, once the terminal of the Normandy and many other great transatlantic liners, is the biggest port on the French North Shore. It was under frequent air attack during 4 years of occupation, but unless the Germans dynamite its locks in their defense or retreat, it may be found fairly intact upon the entry of American troops. One of the first coastal villages attacked and flown over by airborne troops was Burr-sur-Mer, the fishing village where Admiral Richard E. Byrd and his crew made a forced landing at the conclusion of their transatlantic flight in June 1927. Prime Minister Churchill told the House of Commons, when he went to the address this morning, that the invasion was proceeding according to plan. Then, with emphasis, he added, "What a plan." President Roosevelt spent the early mornings of the invasion day writing a prayer for victory for the armed forces, and he will broadcast this prayer to the world at 10 o'clock tonight. He has expressed the hope that the nation will join him in the prayer. In part of that, he says, "Success may not come with rushing speed, but we shall return again and again, and with thy blessings we shall prevail over the unholy forces of the enemy." Mr. Roosevelt dispatched the prayer to the House by motorcycle messenger, and it was read on the floor shortly after Dr. James Jerome Montgomery, the chaplain of the House of Representatives, departed from custom to ask members to join him in the opening invocation. Again, the members stood, this time in silent prayer. At its conclusion, Minority Leader Martin of Massachusetts reminded his colleagues that many heartbreaking days lie ahead. During the morning, Mr. Roosevelt summoned the Army and Navy High Command to the White House for his first personal conference with the commanders since troops began hitting the beaches during the night. The High Command personnel included General Marshall, the Army Chief of Staff, General Arnold, head of the Army's Air Forces, and Admiral King, Chief of Naval Operations. General Marshall appeared worn when he went to the conference, as though he had spent a sleepless night. Already throughout the nation, countless church services are being held. Many states and cities have issued special proclamations on D-Day. Britain's King George is scheduled to go on the air this afternoon at 3 o'clock with a special Invasion Day message. French General de Gaulle broadcast to the people of France at 11:30 this morning. Before that, King Haakon of Norway sent a special message to his people. And now General Wilhelm Hansteen, Commander-in-Chief of the Norwegian Underground, has broadcast an order to all organized fighting groups inside Norway to be prepared to take part in the Great Settlement. Well, that's the invasion news as it looks so far. I'll be back in a few minutes with a summary of developments today. And now back to Bernadine Flynn.
1: Thank you, Alan. That was Alan Jackson, one of Columbia's news editors in New York, bringing us the latest details on the invasion and how it's been going since early this morning. If any later bulletins should come in while we're on the air, we'll bring them right to you. Recently, General Eisenhower prepared the underground of Europe for D-Day. A member of his staff told the downtrodden people to learn to recognize his voice, which was to bring them directions and instructions daily.
0: And now that voice from Supreme Headquarters has announced to them and to the world that D-Day, H-Hour, has arrived.
1: Yes, Ed, and already the underground is secretly at work disrupting every enemy defense and troop movement possible. They are cutting communications, dynamiting bridges and viaducts, opening dams, destroying power lines and railroads.
0: And I understand the French underground numbers more than 1 million people.
1: That's right. It's a force which began as a guerrilla unit, and today it's virtually a corps of sabotage engineers. It's made up of many officers and men of the disbanded French army. Men from all walks of life, all creeds and political beliefs. Most of the officers are army men, and many of its fighters have fought the Germans in two wars. There are also thousands of boys in the green uniforms of the youth labor camps, who have chosen to join the underground rather than to go back to Germany as conscripts.
0: You know, it's certainly amazing the way members of the underground have been able to feed themselves and gather information so secretly.
1: Usually they are fed by their friends, and many times they gather food from isolated farms and villages. Planes flying over from London have delivered arms and explosives to them, as well as printing material and other supplies. Coded messages have kept the underground informed as to when these planes fly over.
0: And every message and instruction to these men has had to be safeguarded with an enormous amount of care. One misunderstood direction could mean disaster. For instance, for many months, our own men have been preparing for this invasion. It's taken weeks and weeks to assemble ships to carry them, planes to support their landings, ammunition and food. But tons of material could be lost through a single careless accident.
1: How true that is, Ed. While thousands of planes are necessary, it's still more important that one plane with a wide-awake pilot, with the right guns and ammunition, be in the right spot at the right moment.
0: Exactly. A misread photograph, a road that must be open but is crowded with refugees, or even an open porthole on a ship are all invasion risks. The shine can be taken off helmets and the metal parts of guns, but there's no way of making sure that one or the other might not strike by chance against a landing boat shield and set off a spark to alert the enemy ashore. These are all things which couldn't be figured out on paper ahead of time, and yet they're things on which the very success of this second front depends.
1: Ed, and let's take our visitors on an imaginary visit over the English countryside, where the chief of our invasion forces spent his hours working and planning every detail of this second front.
0: General Eisenhower lived for a while in London, didn't he?
1: Yes, he did, but some time ago he moved out to a six-room cottage in the country. The general was up every morning by 5 or 6 o'clock. Each morning before breakfast, he puttered around the garden for a little while and then read the newspapers. But by 8 o'clock, he'd had his breakfast and was in his office hard at work.
0: An office completely surrounded with maps and important documents, I should imagine.
1: Yes, and with many pictures. Pictures of his family and of the Allied leaders of the world. One of the pictures is from President Roosevelt. There is also one from Generalissimo Chiang Kai-shek. The inscription is in Chinese. You were speaking of documents, Ed. One of the most important of these is the shortest. It is the President's cable to Stalin, informing him of Eisenhower's appointment as Commander-in-Chief of the Western Front Invasion Force.
0: And that room has contained countless secrets which the Germans had sacrificed many divisions to learn.
1: It is a rectangular room with a big fireplace and two small tables and a large walnut desk in a corner between two windows. On the wall, there is an enormous map of Europe. In his office, the general has worked 7 days a week on invasion plans. And now, friends, let's switch back to the New York newsroom to see if any late details have come in since we last heard from Alan Jackson.
2: There have been few really late details on the invasion in the last few minutes. However, here is a brief summary of the way the invasion news looks right now. The British Ministry of Supply says that many secret weapons never before used are being employed by the invading Allied troops. In Washington, Admiral King, commander of the United States fleet, says that in his viewpoint, the invasion is doing all right so far. General Marshall, the Army Chief of Staff, says, "I can't make any statement." And to newsmen there, he said, "You know all about it." Allied headquarters in England reveals that the invasion was scheduled for a day earlier, but was postponed because of bad weather. A dispatch from London quotes the German DNB news agency as saying that the invasion front has further widened in the past few hours. Prime Minister Churchill, as you know, has said that heavy fighting is taking place in the town of Caen, about 10 miles inland from the French coast. And that's the invasion news to this minute.
1: Thank you again, Alan. Well, friends, the liberation of Western Europe is underway. Alan Jackson, one of Columbia's news editors, has supplied us with the latest news on this greatest of all military operations. It can't be repeated too often. The fighting that lies ahead will be extremely bitter. Let's all offer up a prayer for victory.
0: That, friends, ends another edition of Crisco's Radio Newspaper. Join us again tomorrow at this same time. Until then, this is Ed Roberts.
1: And Bernadine Flynn saying goodbye for the makers of Crisco.
0: We return you now to New York.
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0: interrupt this program. We take you now to CBS Washington. Albert Leach reporting.
1: Washington has accepted the news of invasion with mixed emotions. The expressions of the man on the street have been remarkably similar to those of representatives in Congress. The dominant note was a prayer for success and expressions of confidence in ultimate victory under the leadership of General Dwight D. Eisenhower. Early this morning, I stopped a Marine corporal in a spar. I asked for their reaction. "Wow," said the Marine, "we'll be home by Christmas." Over in Congress, Senator Edwin C. Johnson said the invasion will prove to be, for Germany, the Waterloo of World War II. House Democratic Leader McCormick made this statement. "Our boys," he said, "are fighting for early victory to preserve for the future a decent world to live in." The final phase, the invasion, is now on. We have had two terrible wars in less than 25 years. Let us hope that after victory, the United Nations will have courageous leadership that will save the next generations from war. Republican leader Joseph W. Martin said this, "The Allied armies landing in France carry with them the hopes of liberty-loving people all over the world, that the invading forces shall meet with complete success and win an early and decisive victory is the devout prayer of all our people. An early victory and an early return of the fighting men of America to their homes is our fervent hope." But dawn broke over Washington this morning to find the streets of this world capital virtually deserted. It was a bright, cool morning. There was no outward change in Washington. Radio stations and newspapers were, of course, operating with full staffs, as they had been for several hours. The Pentagon building, where the War Department is housed, the Navy Department, other government offices directly concerned with the war, were operating with nearly complete staffs and with additional employees arriving by the minute. But on the streets and in the downtown buildings of Washington, there was no change. Virtually none of these people seemed to be aware that the invasion had begun. When several were told, they were skeptical. They had seen the error of Saturday, and they had it still in mind. As the morning lengthened, Washington in general still seemed to be concerned only with its early morning business as usual. By 6 o'clock, the number of people on the streets had not increased to any appreciable extent. Invasion or no, Washington is not an early rising town. 8 o'clock is about the earliest starting hour. For 5 minutes, just after 6 o'clock, from the newsroom of CBS in Washington, I watched the corner of 13th and E Streets northwest. In that 5 minutes, two passenger cars, one taxi, one bus, and two pedestrians passed by. During the day, 13th and E is one of Washington's busiest corners, and it is usually crowded until as late as 1:30 in the morning. Crowded with all the color that makes up wartime Washington. For this corner is in the heart of the theatrical restaurant district. During the morning and throughout the evening hours, servicemen and servicewomen in all the uniforms of the United Nations mingle with the thousands in civilian dress. But by 7 a.m., business had picked up a little, but still no more than normal. Laundry trucks were in evidence, and so were the ice trucks servicing the restaurants. And most of the pedestrians were solitary, walking along at leisurely pace. There was no excited greeting, no manifestations whatsoever that the long-awaited invasion was underway. It was not until 7:30, when the 8 o'clock starters began to hurry along, that an undercurrent of excitement was evident.
2: Make no mistake, accept no substitute for Lycra. Lycra Doughboys are on the air. 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
2: Yes, today is Christmas Eve, a day when the whole world should be rejoicing in anticipation of the birthday tomorrow of the Christ child. Yes, it's Christmas, neighbor, and the Doughboys have arranged a program of Christmas music we think you're going to enjoy. There'll be an occasional thought by your old friends, Jack Perry and Texel Ted Gouldy. Our sponsor, the Burris Mills, millers of light crust, the finest of fine flour, join us in wishing you a fine, old-fashioned Christmas. And now the Doughboys opening with a spirited song of Christmas time, easily remembered and muchly sung, Jingle Bells. All right, boys.
4: Hey.

wish you the joy of Christmas, the spirit sweet repose. We wish you the peace of Christmas to mark the old year's close. We wish you the hope of Christmas to cheer you on your way, and a heart of faith and gladness to face each coming day. You know, many of us, I'm sure, will have a good and bountiful Christmas this year, and many more will not. There will be hearts that are sad because of the loss of loved ones. There will be little children who will be bypassed because Santa, well, Santa just couldn't get to where they live. In the hope that we will awaken your interest in those who will share in the happiness of Christmas only if we remember, I should like to read a poem I've read over the radio for many, many Christmases. It is one of my favorites, and, well, perhaps you too will like it. Christmas is a cruel day for mothers who are poor. The anxious looks of children are daggers to endure. The shops are full of playthings, enough for everyone. But if a mother's purse is empty, there might as well be none. My purse is full of money, enough for any toy. But all I can buy is some holly for the grave of my little boy. Yes, there it is. And if it doesn't make you think, then perhaps old Jack Perry is at fault. I hope it does. And I hope every one of you go out today and buy a toy for some lonesome little fellow who may be forgotten this Christmas, this birthday of the Christ child.

Yes, it's Christmas Eve all over the land. On this Christmas Eve, the little baby that was human and divine will be born again. On this earth, in lowly surroundings, and a star will shine over him. It has been so ever since the babe of Bethlehem was laid in the manger, and it will be so as long as the human race survives. In the old, old story, there is a divine inspiration as the cause. A human father, a virgin mother, and a child born in a stable because there was no room for him in the inn. Every humble human heart may be the birthplace of a Christ child if it is not too crowded like the inn at Bethlehem. If the heart is open, no matter if toil and care are stable there, and the cradle is lined with only the straw of the fields, the ideal of brotherhood, nurtured by unselfishness and love, will be born, and the star of promise will light the path of a new hope in a world that longs for peace among men, all men of the earth.

Thank you, boys. That was mighty, mighty pretty. And now, the Doughboys are going along with the traditional song of Christmas. I'm sure you're going to hear it many, many times during the holidays and have heard it. I'm dreaming of a white Christmas.

0: American Broadcasting Company presents Quiet Please, which is written and directed by Willis Cooper, and which features Ernest Chappell. Quiet Please for today is called Berlin, 1945.
1: Good afternoon. This is Willis Cooper. The Quiet Please story we're bringing you today is a Christmas story that many of our listeners have asked us to repeat this year. And though Christmas actually was yesterday, after all, it's still Christmas today, isn't it? This was Christmas Day 3 years ago, Christmas 1945, in a ruined house in Berlin, in Germany. Five soldiers around a table beginning their Christmas dinner. Staff Sergeant John Plattner was Carly.
2: I am a guy that strictly enjoys Christmas.
3: I'd enjoy it a lot more if I was at 504 North Monroe Street. Hey, you guys come to see me sometime in Peoria. You'll find out.
4: Hey, listen, I'll tell you what. Next Christmas, let's all go to Peoria and have Christmas dinner at Schulte's house.
5: Yeah, that's the deal.
3: We'll go skating out at Bradley Park. Hey, I'll bet they're skating at Bradley Park right now.
5: Hey, it's 11:55 Berlin time. It's 7 hours difference. That makes it 04:55 in the morning in Peoria. So they're skating in Peoria at 04:55 in the morning.
2: That's a track. In Peoria, everybody's nuts.
6: Well, come on. Who said white meat?
2: Me.
6: One at a time. Don't anybody want a drumstick?
7: I want a drumstick.
6: Oh, who said
8: Well, look at the turkey. That's
6: Look. Oh, I'd rather look at what's that under your arm, Lieutenant.
7: That, little kiddie, is the finest bottle of wine between here and Hoboken.
6: Oh,
7: Well, open it, somebody.
9: You think that only one?
7: Corporal Lester, there are times when you discourage me with your thirst. Now, if you just walk outside to my Jeep, as I was about to say, you'll find seven more of the same.
10: Yes, sir.
5: Well, if he get off his chair like that when I tell him to get on to the morning report, I'd get it on it.
3: Where'd you get the wine, sir?
7: Well, if you mean where did I get the money, there was a craft game last night with some Air Force gentlemen.
5: Uh-oh. Airplane drivers, huh?
7: Yeah, and I happened to hold some very excellent dice. My, what's that? Not cranberry sauce.
5: Yeah, Schulte's uncle sent it to him. Can.
7: Oh, man, that tastes like home.
6: Yeah. Now, look, Lieutenant, don't pull right.
5: Yeah, don't.
7: Sergeant, I haven't had any cranberry sauce since Swamp Davis.
5: I don't like to think about that either, Lieutenant.
6: Well, look, you said a drumstick, Lieutenant?
7: Yeah, to start with, Sergeant. Thanks. Some mashed potatoes and...
6: Mashed potatoes?
7: Hey, what's this stuff?
3: I think that's turnips.
7: Well, I'll eat these turnips.
6: Turnips it is.
7: And fill it up.
6: I sure will.
7: What are you so glad about over there, Corporal Morgan?
11: What, me? I was just thinking, sir.
7: We'll stop it. Dangerous habit. Hey, anybody opened that bottle yet?
5: Yeah, in a minute. Hold up your cup, Lieutenant.
7: Here you are, fella. That's enough for a minute.
5: Okay.
7: Pass it along. Where's Lester with the rest of them?
5: Where is that guy?
12: Hey, somebody give me a hand with a
5: bottle. Don't worry,
6: John. Come on, boys. Help yourself to the stuff and... Holler when you want more turkey.
12: Hey, shall we open all the bottles, Lieutenant?
7: Yeah. Why, sure, why not?
6: Oh. Look, will you sit down before your turkey gets cold?
12: In the Army, a mess sergeant should talk like that.
5: Hey, not out of the bottle.
6: I said no.
12: I want some wine.
6: Well, sit down and drink like people, you lug.
9: Yeah, she's a swell, Lieutenant.
7: You ought to be.
11: What night is it, sir?
7: It's called, Lackamer Christi, Morgan.
11: Tears of Christ.
7: Yeah. Well, I would eat some bread.
5: Yeah, here. Here, Lieutenant, right here.
7: Thanks.
5: Tears of Christ, huh?
7: Right.
6: You know, I drunk some of that once in Italy. Pour me some more, will you?
11: Yeah. I think we should drink a toast, Lieutenant.
3: I do, too.
4: No, don't start that again. Let's eat.
5: Shut up.
4: I need some gravy, Sergeant.
6: Well, there's plenty of it.
5: Yeah.
4: The only toast I want to drink is when I climb off that ship in New York.
7: That's one we'll all drink. In fact, I'll drink it right now.
11: Uh,
7: remember what we were doing last Christmas, Lance?
10: Yeah.
11: That's what I was thinking about. About a toast.
7: Yeah. Yes, I think you're right, Morgan. The old McAdams.
10: Yeah. And Big Gil Corcoran.
5: And, Ed Peterson.
7: Francis Walker.
9: That kid Larry, what was his name?
7: Askey.
5: Yeah, Askey. Oh, yeah. Nice boy.
11: And my brother.
7: I think we better stand up for that, Joe.
5: Yeah.
10: You say the toast, Lieutenant.
11: No, no. No, we'll just drink to all of them.

0: Amen.
1: I want some more toast, sir. Yeah, come on.
2: Oh, say, I haven't eaten like this since I was a kid. Hey,
3: I sure remember my last Christmas back home.
1: You mean at Swan Davis, Chris?
3: No, home. Hollywood.
1: What?
3: Hollywood? Yeah, hey, we had a show that day. How long? Coast to coast.
1: Say, what'd you do on the radio, Griff, say?
3: No, I was an announcer.
2: You don't sound much like an announcer. Hey, how about another drumstick, Sarge?
4: Sure. Reach your plate.
2: All right, thanks.
4: You want to hear me, announce?
2: No.
3: Good evening, friends of the radio music world. Tonight, we are again privileged to present the Army Air Force's Symphony Orchestra under the direction of Major Eddie Dunster, direct from the Flying Training Command Auditorium in Santa Ana, California. Our program this evening includes Si mes vers avaient des ailes by Ronaldo Hahn, La Création du Monde by Darius Milhaud, selections from Die Bürger aus Edelmann by Richard Strauss, and to conclude, the inimitable folk song of our Russian allies, Krasny Sarafa.
1: Did you hear what I heard?
2: Well,
1: did that come out of there?
4: Hey, what?
3: I popped a crooner in the eye. He was a master sergeant, so they shipped me. Is there any more wine?
2: After that, Griff, you ate a whole bottle of yourself.
3: Yeah, don't get me looked at it. Thanks, Toby.
1: You know, my last Christmas in Peoria.
3: Oh, here we go.
4: The best Christmas I remember was down at Bliss. One year I was in big troop with the 7th Cavalry.
1: Oh, yeah?
4: Yeah. There was a Mexican cavalry outfit just across the river at Juarez. Now, they come over to play polo, see, and brought a bunch of their enlisted men along. And every single one of them lads had a quarter tequila in his saddlebags.
3: Oh, brother.
4: Did you ever drink tequila, Lieutenant?
2: Once.
1: That was enough.
4: There was a Mexican sergeant. I can remember his name. Sorrento Pablo Francisco Rafael Del Rey Jimenez Junior. I mean Junior. He taught me how to say Merry Christmas in Mexican.
1: No kidding. What is it?
4: Felices Navidades.
2: And what's that? Where were you, Morgan?
5: Last Christmas?
2: Yeah.
5: You know where I was, Lieutenant. In Vienden.
2: No, I mean in the States.
5: Well, before I got in the Army, my last Christmas in the States was in jail.
1: Jail?
5: In jail. Never told you guys that.
4: Well, lots of people have been in jail.
1: Sure.
4: Slide the bottle over this way, Griff.
3: Yeah, wait a second.
1: What was yours for, Griff?
2: Never mind, Lester.
5: Oh, I don't mind, Lieutenant. It wasn't the first time. Thanks, Sarge. A little more turkey, I guess.
4: Coming right up, baby.
5: Well, I was a bum.
3: A hobo?
5: Strictly a hobo. I never had it so good as in the Army.
2: You sure didn't like the Army so well when I first joined the outfit, Morgan.
5: Yeah, I know. I got to be kind of different when my brother joined the outfit. I never knew the kid very well before. Sure miss him.
3: Yeah.
5: I'm going to stay in. At least I can do. Where was you, Lieutenant?
2: When?
4: Whoa.
2: Oh, you mean my last Christmas home?
3: Yeah, where was you, Lieutenant?
2: Well, believe it or not, I was in high school.
3: No, I'm not.
2: Last year, I was supposed to graduate in 1941. When my class graduated, I was a tech sergeant at Camp Forest, Tennessee.
3: Oh, what do you know?
1: Where was your Christmas?
2: In a hospital with a broken leg.
1: Yeah?
2: Played too much football.
1: Oh.
4: Hey. Did you ever know a lieutenant colonel at Forest named, Smith?
3: There was a million lieutenant colonels named Smith.

0: Christmas Eve.
1: Jenny?
0: Yeah, her name's Celestine.
2: Oh.
0: I was called her Denny. Yeah. I didn't know you were married.
3: Sure.
0: Why, sure, yeah. Lieutenant. December 24th,
3: 1941.
0: Hey, did I ever show you a picture?
3: No, you got it with you?
0: Sure.
2: Let me see that after you,
0: Lieutenant. Hey, she's a pretty girl.
1: Is she blonde?
0: Red hair, sir.
4: Hey, let me see that.
0: Take a look.
4: Let me see.
0: Wait, do I get a load?
4: Let me come to you. Wait a minute.
0: You remember where I came from?
4: Oh, looks like my youngest sister.
0: Yeah. Hey, say, Chris.
4: Oh, sir.
0: Here you are, kid. Thanks. Where was you Christmas?
5: I don't.
4: You see the picture, Morgan?
5: No.
4: Take a look.
5: Pretty.
4: That's something.
0: Well, where was you, Chris?
2: Hollywood Canteen. Oh, boy.
0: Gee, I'll bet. Hey, I was never there. Was there movie stars?
2: Up to here.
0: Betty Grable?
2: Yeah.
0: In Peoria, Lana Turner?
2: Gee, I don't remember Lester.
1: Can't hear me. Don't remember Lana Turner. Hey, sorry, slice me off another slab of white meat.
4: Sure, we'll have to that. Oh, bro.
2: Let me have a little reading.
4: Who's out at the door?
2: Huh?
5: I didn't see anybody, sir.
1: Probably one of them hungry Joes from the first platoon. Looking for a second dinner.
4: Well, nuts to him. Look, anybody else want some turkey?
0: Pie.
4: Well, Sonny, my mom wrote to me, and she asked me what I wanted for Christmas. So I tells her.
5: June.
4: All right. You know, I'm kidding. When I wrote her, I wanted one of her mince pies.
2: Oh, why not?
0: Now, don't tell me your mother sent you a mince pie. That can't be done.
4: What do you mean it can't be done?
1: Well, if I put them guys back in comms, they'd steal it. They'd steal your right.
5: Oh, come on, Sarge. Is the Army putting out GI mince pies now?
4: Now, look, Mac. This is no GI pie.
5: Oh.
2: What is it, Sergeant?
4: Well, sir, my mom, she sent me a thingamajig full of homemade mincemeat.
2: Yeah?
4: Wraps it up so as it looked like a section of stovepipe. Mm-hmm. That's so it won't run out.
2: Yeah.
4: And by Jiminy, it got here.
2: That's great.
4: Every step of the way from Massillon, Ohio.
0: Sergeant Plattner.
4: Yes,
0: Plattner. If you're kidding us, I'll personally turn you over to the toughest MP out there.
4: I ain't kidding, sir.
0: But on the other hand,
4: yeah.
0: If you're not, I'll see that you get a bronze star with three oak leaf clusters if I have to whittle it out of the back end of the colonel's jeep. Right?
4: Thank you, sir. Well, you can get out your pocket knife now, Lieutenant, because it's sitting on top of the stove here right now.
2: Hey, look at that.
4: Me and that was handed last. It used to be a baker, remember?
2: Yeah.
4: Well, we made it this morning.
0: Morgan, hey, Morgan, what are you looking at?
5: There's somebody at the door.
0: Go see who it is, will you?
5: Yes, sir.
0: There's somebody opening another bottle. Come on.
2: I got it here.
0: Pour me a little of that. Are you kidding?
2: What a dinner, huh?
0: Oh, Sergeant, really? You've done yourself proud on this dinner.
4: Well, why don't you eat some of it then, sir?
0: Oh, I'm doing all right.
4: You only have two drumsticks.
2: That's right, Lieutenant.
4: Oh, and give him some, somebody.
2: Come right up.
5: I thought I saw somebody there, but there wasn't.
1: I want some more gravy.
2: Well, wait a second.
0: Lieutenant, I started to tell you about the Christmas I got married in Peoria.
2: Oh. Yeah. Hey, we have. Hey, there is somebody at the door.
0: Huh?
2: Don't look like a GI.
0: How somebody is. You fellas sit still.
2: Okay.
6: You! You there! What's Martin see here? Come here! What's Warren see?
7: What's Eisen see?
8: I'm sorry, sir.
7: Oh, speak English, huh?
8: Yes, sir.
7: What do you want?
8: Nothing, sir. I was just looking around at the destruction. It's terrible.
7: Yeah. Your home here?
8: No, sir.
7: Well, have you got relatives here?
8: No. No, I have no relatives here.
7: Friends?
8: Few enough friends, I'm afraid, sir.
7: Well, are you hungry?
8: I don't think so.
7: Well, look then.

0: better not hang around. The MPs are tough babies. You got an identity card?
1: No.
0: What are you, a DP?
1: DP?
0: Yeah, displaced person.
1: Yes. Yes, I suppose you might say I am a displaced person.
0: Oh. Well, look, wait just a minute, will you? Hey, you men! Men! You got any objections if I bring this fella in for a slice of turkey and a drink of wine? Okay. You see, even though I am an officer, I'm the guest of these boys. And, well, you know, I have to ask them.
1: You are young for an officer.
0: Yeah, wars don't seem to care how old you are. Come on in.
1: Thank you. I am a little tired.
0: Cold, too, huh?
1: Yes, it is very cold.
2: Well, I hope you've got a mind. I don't know what's... Oh, of course not, Lieutenant. Sit down there. Sit right down there.
3: Hey, pour him some wine, Schultz.
4: Merry Christmas, mister.
2: Yeah, Merry Christmas, sir.
5: Yeah, Merry Christmas, if possible, mister.
1: Yeah, Merry Christmas.
4: Yeah, Merry Christmas, sir.
1: Thank you. Thank you.
2: He's got a place.
1: It is good to sit down with friendly people.
4: Well, you're among friends for a while, mister, so have fun while you can.
1: Yeah, that's right.
4: So, how about some turkey for our friend?
6: Yes, sir. What'll it be? Lighter, Doc, sir.
7: Oh, give him some of
1: those. Just a little, if you please.
8: Hey, give him some turnips.
9: All right, shut up, Lee.
1: You must not be so generous.
6: It's all right. There's plenty for everybody. Well, who else wants some more?
4: Not me.
2: A little more for me, Doc. Never thought I could do it.
4: And open up some more wine, will you? Our friend here
1: is cold. I'm not so cold now, thank you.
4: Well, let's drink up. Pass the potatoes over here, will you, Morgan?
10: Yes, Kim. Here you are, mister.
5: Is your home near here, mister?
1: No. My home was a long way from here.
5: Oh, you're in a kraut then, huh?
1: Kraut?
5: German means.
1: No. I am not a German.
5: Your face looks awful familiar. Haven't I seen you around here sometime?
1: I don't know.
5: Have you been around here?
1: Occasionally. Yes.
6: Will you shut up, Lester, and leave the man eat?
5: Excuse me.
2: Oh. I'm awful full.
3: Best Christmas I had since I left home. A long time ago.
2: Yeah, me too. Me too.
5: Yeah, you're right, boys.
2: Oh, man.
1: It could be that the presence of a guest contributes to your feeling of well-being.
2: Yeah, that's right.
4: You know?
2: That's right.
4: I think that's right.
6: Yeah, sure. Well, you know what it says in the Bible.
4: Do you?
3: Oh, now you're going to call me.
2: Now, wait a minute, son.
6: Wait, don't rush me now.
2: All right, come on.
6: It's more blessed or something to give than to receive.
4: He's right. He's right.
6: Will you, have some more, mister?
1: Thank you.
8: Attaboy. I've seen that guy somewhere before.
7: I think I've seen him, too.
2: No.
7: I can't swear.
2: How do you know what he wants?
8: Leave me alone.
1: You men have been together for a long time in this war?
6: Oh, yes, sir.
2: Yes, sir.
8: Here,
6: we're all that's left of the original outfit. We all started out together in the States, and we said that we'd eat dinner in Berlin.
2: There was a lot more of us then, partner.
6: Yeah, a lot more. A lot of good guys, Griff.
2: I'll say.
6: Well, here we are in Berlin, and we are having dinner, right?
1: It almost seems as if you were all spared for something more than merely fighting a war.
8: You see, asking questions.
6: I don't get it, mister.
3: Fighting this war has done something for us, I guess. I wouldn't do it again for a lot of money.
2: No.
1: What has it done for you, then?
3: Oh, I don't know. I guess you get to feel different about people after you've been through what we have.
1: Yes. I can understand that.
6: Yeah, I bet you can. I bet you've been through a lot, too, huh?
1: Yes.
5: Was you a soldier?
8: Lester.
1: No.
2: Oh.
5: Yes, sir.
2: Come on, don't.
4: Well, what's everybody so quiet about? A minute ago, we were all hollering and yelling and carrying on here.
6: Oh, everybody's full.
2: Sure.
7: No. It isn't that, Flattner. It just... kind of feels like Christmas.
3: That's right, Charles.
7: Like I remember on Christmas when we used to go to church in Peoria.
3: No, like Christmas afternoon. I remember.
6: Everybody feels good. Kind of like it, everybody.
3: Yeah, that's right. Peace on earth.
1: Peace on earth. And goodwill to men.
7: We ought to have gone to church this morning.
4: Hey, I went to church.
3: You did.
6: You can.
4: Yes, sir. I get up early and I went out and I ran right into the chaplain. What could I do?
7: I sort of wish I'd gone.
4: They even sung Christmas carols.
7: Huh?
1: Him.
4: Yeah.

0: Hey, mister, that's an awful-looking scar you got on your hand, huh?
1: Yes. It was very painful once.
0: Hey, let me see.
2: Hey, it sure is.
0: Them Krauts do that to you?
1: No.
0: You know, you speak awful good English.
1: I speak several languages.
3: Lester, will you let the man alone?
0: Lieutenant, I want to know who he is and what he's doing here. I know I've seen him someplace.
1: Yes, I think you have seen me somewhere.
0: Yeah, but where? Oh, where?
3: I know where I've seen him before.
1: Do you?
3: In the hospital. I had the broken leg. It was Christmas. I prayed.
2: I know where I saw you.
1: Yes. I remember.
2: In the snow. Back in Deakers. And I was kneeling beside my brother the night he was killed.
4: I saw you on the transport when we were on the way over here.
2: It was in the mission. Carmel.
1: Yes. I saw you there.
2: Once when I was walking God at the tomb of the unknown soldier at Arlington. At night...
1: I was there.
0: Was you in church this morning?
1: I saw you there.
0: Well, then who are you? Hey, no, wait a minute. Now, don't go yet. Wait and have another drink of wine.
1: Yes, I will drink a cup of wine with you, and then I must go.
0: Well, let me open a new bottle here.
2: Yes, wait a minute.
0: Drink up.
1: Thank you. Now, goodbye, my friend.
0: Oh, hey, wait. Stay with us. Yes. Please stay with us.
1: No. No, I must go.
0: But listen, why? Why do you have to go?
2: Lester.
0: What?
2: Lester, the whole world's waiting for him. After all, it's his birthday, you know.

0: title of today's story is Berlin, 1945. Quiet, please, broadcast of last Christmas, repeated today by request. The displaced person, Ernest Chappell.
1: And the others in the cast were Ed Latimer, Frank Thomas, Melville Ruick, James Monks, James Goss, and Warren Stevens. Music for Quiet, Please is played by Albert Berman. Now for a word about next week. My good friend and our writer-director, Willis Cooper.
2: Thank you for listening to Quiet, Please. Next week, I have a story for you which I call The Time of the Big Snow. Will you listen?
1: And so, until next week at this same time, I am quietly yours, Ernest Chappell.

0: The Elgin Watch Company presents its third annual two-hour Christmas party for the men and women of our armed forces. 2 hours of entertainment heard from coast to coast, and in cooperation with the Armed Forces Radio Service, shortwave round the world to battle stations ashore and afloat. In the next 2 hours, Elgin brings you Jenny Sims, Bob Hope, George Burns and Gracie Allen, Bing Crosby, Carmen Miranda, Jack Benny, Vera Vague, the Army Air Force's Swing Wing, the Charioteers, the distinguished concert violinist Joseph Sigetti, Rochester, Les Paul and his trio, an orchestra and chorus under the direction of Louis Silvers, and your host for the full 2 hours, Don Amici.
1: Greetings, ladies and gentlemen. Greetings and compliments of the season to all of you this 1,944th Christmas Day. To you men and women of the Army, Navy, Marines, Coast Guard, and Red Cross, to you men of the Merchant Marine, you women of the Nurses Corps, to everyone whose courage and fortitude has made it possible to bring the battle closer to the enemy, our thanks. Many of you today are far from your home and those you love. Wherever you are, may the spirit of Christmas cheer you with the faith and hope that shone from the Star of Bethlehem. To all of you, then, every one of the artists just mentioned by Ken Carpenter, join me and the Elgin Watch Company in saying to you, men and women in uniform, to you mothers, fathers, sisters, brothers, wives, and sweethearts, and to all of you who tend the forges of war, may the next 2 hours bring you some measure of the song that should be a part of this day. With this hope, we bring you the lovely Jenny Sims singing Vincent Heumann's Hallelujah.

0: that was lovely, Jimmy, lovely.
1: Well, thank you, Don.
0: Ladies and gentlemen, for an extra special musical treat, Miss Sims will be accompanied in her next song by America's foremost virtuoso of the violin, Jack Benny.
1: Wait a minute, Don. I meant to tell you about that.
0: What's the matter, Jenny? What's wrong?
1: Well, Jack Benny isn't here, and I don't think he's coming.
0: Why? What happened?
1: Well, it's a long story. You see, when I found out that Jack was going to accompany me on his violin, I thought it was a good idea if we got together and rehearsed a little.
0: Yeah.
1: So I picked up the phone and dialed his number. Crestview 63812.

0: Mr. Benny's residence, star, stage, screen, radio, and delivers the examiner in the Beverly Hills area. Who? Oh, hello, Miss Sims. No, Mr. Benny isn't here. Yes, ma'am, I'll tell him as soon as he comes in. Goodbye. Well, maybe I ought to sweep the floor before the boss gets home. No, I don't really need it. Oh, well, I might as well do it anyway. There, that does. Now, let's see. What else can I... Oh, hello, Mr. Benny.
1: Hello, Rochester. Come on in the living room. I want to talk to you.
0: This is the living room. You just don't recognize it.
1: Oh, yes. Well, what do you know? We've got a rug in here. Say, Rochester, were there any calls for me?
0: Just one, Miss Jenny Sims.
1: Miss Sims?
0: Yeah, she said she's coming over here to rehearse that number you're supposed to do on the Elgin show.
1: Oh, well, why didn't you tell me? I better get my violin and limber up. Now, Rochester, you finish straightening up the house and get the rest of these things out of the living room. My shirt, my shoes, my socks, my garter belt. I mean, my garter and my belt. And my bathrobe. Pick them up and get them out of this room.
0: Don't you want me to get your violin?
1: Yes, but I want you to get all my things out of this room.
0: I won't have to. You start playing and they'll be glad to leave by themselves.
1: Oh, stop exaggerating.
0: Exaggerating? Boss, the last time you played the violin, your tuxedo came out of the closet, tiptoed down the hall, went out the front door, and we haven't seen it since.
1: Rochester, will you stop being ridiculous? How could my tuxedo tiptoe down the hall and go out the front door?
0: That ain't the mystery. The thing that bothers me is, how did it leave that note on the hanger?
1: What note?
0: The one that says, I can go if I want to, I ain't paid for it.
1: Rochester, stop being so silly and bring me my violin.
0: Here you are, boss. Here you are.
1: Thanks, man. Better practice first before she gets here.

0: Rochester, maybe it would help if you sang Miss Sims' part while I play.
1: I'll try to, boss.
0: Okay, let's go.

0: Did Miss Sims just come in?
1: No, your brown suit just went out.
0: Rochester, stop kidding and let's get on with the show. That must be Miss Sims now. I'll get it.
2: Hello, Jack.
0: Hello, Ginny. Come on in. My, Ginny, you look wonderful. Every time I see you, you're prettier.
2: Well, thank you, Jackie. You look good, too. How do you keep so young?
0: Me young? Uh-huh. Oh, Ginny, you're just being nice. I'm 36 and I feel every year of it.
2: Why, Jack. Jack, are you really 36?
0: Well, I say I am, but I really won't be until February. Anyway, I'm glad you dropped over.
2: Oh, so am I. You know, Jack, this is a lovely house. You have one of the most beautiful homes in Southern California.
0: Well, thanks, thanks. You know, Ginny, in 3 more years, I'll own it.
2: Your home?
0: What?
2: Your home?
1: No, Southern California.
2: Oh. Hello, Rochester.
1: Hello, Miss Sims.
0: Well, Ginny, I understand you came over to rehearse for our Elgin show.
2: Yes, I was told you were going to play the violin while I sang, and, well, frankly, Jack, I'm worried about it.
0: Worried? What's the matter, Ginny? Is your throat bothering you? I hope not.
2: Well, no, Jack, that isn't what I meant. Well, I hate to be this blunt about it, but I'm worried about your violin.
0: Worried about my violin?
2: Yeah.
0: Silly girl. I mean, you don't have to worry about it. It's a genuine Stradivarius. I paid $18 for it. I got it on 3rd and Main, you know? Of course, when I got it, it had some spots and dirt on it, but that soil off is wonderful for it.
2: But, Jack, I still didn't mean that. You see, I'm worried about the way you play the violin.
0: You mean I'm a lousy violinist?
1: That's what the lady said!
0: Rochester, we don't need your help, do we, Jenny?
2: Not now.
0: Of course.
2: Well, Jack,
0: of course not, huh?
2: Jack,
0: what?
2: The thing that worries me is that, well, I've never sung before accompanied by just a violinist.
0: But, Jenny, it's not just a violinist, it's Benny. You know, I played the violin for Carol Landis in the South Pacific, and it went over great. By the way, the soldiers whistled and applauded when we came out on the stage. You'd think they'd never seen a violin before.
2: Well, now, maybe Carol had something to do with all that whistling and applauding. What was she wearing?
0: Well, that's the surprising thing about it. Carol wasn't even dressed up. She wore a sweater. Anyway, Ginny, let's rehearse our number and see how it works out.
2: Okay.
0: Oh, Rochester, while we're rehearsing, fix some sandwiches for us, will you?
1: Yes, sir. Do you want them on plain bread or raisin bread?
0: Plain bread.
1: Work, work, work. Now I gotta pick out the raisins.
0: All right, Jenny, let's get started, will you? Jenny, wait a minute, I want to get A. Could I have A? You, give me A on the piano. I'll have to get that piano tuned up. Jenny, you can accompany yourself on the piano while you sing, can't you?
2: Oh, sure, sure.
0: Oh, fine, let's go now.
2: You never know just how

0: You never know just how much I care. And if I tried, I still couldn't hide my love for you.
1: I got the sandwiches, boy.
2: Quiet. Try that again, will you, dear?
0: If I tried, I still couldn't hide my love for you.
2: Rochester Van Jones.
1: When he used my full name, he's mad.
2: I'm sorry, Jenny. Let's try it once again.
3: Huh? But, Jack, really, I don't think it's going to work out. Really, I don't.
2: What do you mean, Jenny?
3: Well, I don't know. You see, it's almost time for the broadcast, and we can't rehearse anymore.
2: Well, don't worry about it. We'll be terrific. We'll be a sensation.
3: Well, maybe you're right, Jack. Everything happens for the best.
2: Certainly, Jenny. I'll be with you in a minute. I'm going to run upstairs, put my violin in the case, and I'll be right down. Ya-da-da-dum-da-dum-dee-dum-bum-dee-dee-dee. Darn it, I broke my violin.
1: You're right, Miss Sims. Everything happens for the best.

0: I hope you've all got on your best bib and tucker, because right now we're going to pinch hit for a fellow who's being kept pretty busy over near Saarbrücken. Let's look in on his family and see how things are going this Christmas Day. Well, we're in luck. Here's the whole family gathered around the Christmas tree in the living room. Little Judy, she's 4 now, is putting her new baby doll to sleep. Granddad is trying out his new briar pipe, and Mother, well, gee, fella, you didn't tell us your wife is so pretty and sweet. Well, she's sitting on the sofa, looking just the way you like to remember her. In a blue dress with her hair all soft and curly around her face, and she's going to finish reading aloud your Christmas letter if Bobby will just let up on that new Christmas drum you wanted him to have.
1: Oh, Bobby, Bobby, Bobby, please. Don't you want to hear what Daddy says?
2: Bobby, Bobby, you could beat that drum all day tomorrow. Here, come here. Climb up on Grandpa's lap. Here, that's a boy. Go on, Martha.
1: Oh, let's see, where was I? Oh, yes. Well, Daddy says, I hope you understand, dear, that memories are just about all we fellows have. And if they're happy memories, we get a kick out of reliving them. Well, I still chuckle when I remember how Judy's eyes fairly popped when she saw her jack-in-the-box last Christmas. And if I remember rightly, dearest, dearest, your eyes did a bit of popping, too, when I gave you your new Elgin watch. I can even remember what you said.
3: Oh, John, oh, you shouldn't have. But I'm awfully glad you did.
1: And I'm awfully glad I gave you an Elgin watch last Christmas, too, dear. And every time you look at it, I hope you think of me and know how much I wanted to give you something equally lovely again this Christmas. But I'm afraid all I can send is my love. But you have every bit of that, always. Give my love to Dad, and give Bobby and Judy a big kiss. And may God bless us all till I get home.
0: And we hope that day will be soon for all of our fighting fight. In the meantime, we at Elgin are using our skill and experience to speed that happy day. And this is why there were fewer lovely star-timed Elgin watches available. But one day soon, your jeweler will have more of these fine American-made timepieces. And you'll be glad you waited for an Elgin.
4: And gather, there's sure to be a musical organization of some kind, for music is one of the GI's favorite forms of relaxation. Third importance of music to the morale of fighting men, the armed forces have sponsored excellent musical organizations in the various branches of the service. Outstanding among these GI musical groups is an outfit known as the Swing Wing of the Army Air Force's radio production unit in Santa Ana, California. Each of the men in the Swing Wing was a star in what is called the hot and groovy department of music. Today, each is also a member of the United States Army Air Forces. The Swing Wing takes off into the deep blue yonder with a particularly high-flying, really out-of-this-world arrangement of Bugle Call Rag.

0: Solid stuff, Ben. You know, I think that if the bugler would swing out that way on Reveille, he might even get to be popular. Don't you agree, Technical Sergeant Manny Klein?
1: No.
0: Well, what do you think the bugler should play to make him popular?
1: A harp.
0: Cool boy.
1: Well, there is one popular bugle call. Now listen.
0: What's that? Oh, it's not that bad.
1: Well, there's another call. There is another call that's particularly popular with Air Force.
0: Well, let me hear it. Well, I'm sure you men don't need the bugler's help for that one. But, Benny, I'm surprised the bugler bothers you anymore. I should think by this time you'd be completely adjusted to Army life.
1: I am. I haven't had any trouble since my first week.
0: What happened then?
1: I was darn near arrested for impersonating an officer.
0: Well, what did you do?
1: Slept till 10 o'clock.
0: Since then, I trust things have been more to regulation?
1: Yeah. Now I'm learning how to be a sniper.
0: I didn't know the Air Corps had snipers.
1: Can you get cigarettes?
0: You win, Manny, without any ifs, ands, or buts. Now, before you boys wrap up another number, could you tell us where the men in the group come from?
1: Well, we took one from Harry James, one from Benny Goodman, and one from Jimmy Dorsey.
0: I heard you also took one from Spike Jones.
1: Now, we didn't have to take him. He was glad to escape.
0: It is with this thought that Tech Sergeant Klein joins the rest of the boys in a sharp swing-wing treatment of all things, gems from the opera Carmen.

0: The Elgin Watch Company's third annual two-hour Christmas party for the men and women of our armed forces will continue after a brief pause for your station identification. 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

0: The Elgin Watch Company's third annual Christmas party for our men and women in uniform throughout the world continues with holiday greetings from George Burns and Gracie Allen, Jenny Sims, Bob Hope, Carmen Miranda, Vera Vague, Bing Crosby, the Charioteers, the distinguished concert violinist Joseph Sagetti, Les Paul and his trio, an orchestra and chorus under the direction of Louis Silver, host for the entire 2 hours, Don Ameche.
1: To those who have joined us in the past half hour, welcome to Elgin's third annual two-hour Christmas party for the men and women of our armed forces. The women who work and the men who fight for the principles he died to bequeath. The spirit of Christmas is with them at battle stations throughout the world, as it is with all of us throughout the United Nations today. We can be certain that faith, hope, hard work, and sacrifice will carry us on to final victory and, let us pray, enduring peace. Meanwhile, let's never forget, this war is far from won. There can be no complacency while we still know defeat. We have had success, we will have more, but these successes mean that what would be needed day after tomorrow are needed today. And so we stay on the job to see our fighting men and women through to final, complete, and unconditional victory and the peace to follow. We ask you to think of him whose birth we celebrate as the charioteers bring us the magnificent spiritual, Poor Little Jesus Boy.

0: No Christmas is quite complete without at least one call on the neighbors. So come with me as Elgin makes it possible for us to meet the people who live in the Burns house, George and Gracie. Being a firm believer in carpooling, I offered to stop by this afternoon to pick up George and Gracie, and it seems I stepped right into the middle of a situation. To better understand it, let's go back several hours.
1: Hurry, Gracie. We have to leave for the Elgin broadcast pretty soon.
2: George, before we go, promise me something.
1: What?
2: Well, you're terribly talented, you know.
1: Yeah?
2: And this is Christmas.
1: Yeah.
2: So, promise me you won't do your best today.
1: Won't do my best with Bob Hope, Donna Meachie, Bing Crosby, and Jack Benny then?
2: Well, that's why, dear. I wouldn't want you to make them look bad today.
1: Oh, Gracie.
2: Well, this is Christmas. You know, goodwill to men. And practically all four of those fellas are men.
1: But, honey, be sensible. If I had more talent than Hope or Meachie, Crosby, and Benny, I'd be the biggest star in the world.
2: And you will be someday. In fact, people can't understand why you aren't right now.
1: Really?
2: Sure. Why, every time we walk down the street together, I hear someone say, "I wonder what's holding him up."
1: I see.
2: You're loaded with talent, George. I'm just afraid you'll go down there today and embarrass those poor men.
1: Oh, honey, you just say that because you're my wife. What if you were married to Bob Hope? What if you were married to Donna Meachie? What if you were married to...
2: Wait a minute. I'd like to stay married to Donna Meachie a little longer.
1: Let's forget this silly notion.
2: Well, it's not a silly notion. Now, let's consider Hope for a minute. Sure, he's funny, but you can tell a joke much funnier than he can.
1: I cannot.
2: Oh, sure you can. Come on, tell a joke.
1: Oh, great.
2: Oh, please, dear.
1: Well, okay. Here's one I heard at the club. Pretty funny. Two Irishmen met on a street corner, and one Irishman said, "How come there are so many twins in your family?"
2: That's wonderful. Much funnier than Hope.
1: Gracie.
2: Oh, you just watch. He'll have that on his program next Tuesday. That is, if Betty doesn't steal it first. Mm. Two Irishmen, you're dynamite.
1: I didn't finish the joke.
2: There's more?
1: Certainly. The second Irishman. Yeah, there's so many twins in my family. My parents are from Dublin. You get it? Twins. Dublin.
2: Yeah, yeah. Well, that's good, but I like the first one better.
1: Yeah, that was a better joke, yeah.
2: Two Irishmen.
1: Yeah, the first one was a scream, yeah.
2: Well, that proves you're better than Hope. Now, let's go to Donna Meachie.
1: Honey, be sensible. Donna Meachie's a great talent. That's why he's the master of ceremonies this afternoon.
2: Well, if you ask me, it's politics. Bob Hope probably got him the job to keep in good with him. You know, he makes a lot of money out of a Meachie.
1: Hope does?
2: Well, certainly. It takes a whole tube of that toothpaste to do a Meachie's teeth.
1: Anyway, you can't compare me with Amici. He's a great actor. Remember that picture we saw him in where he had that big love scene with Gene Tierney? I could never do that.
2: Are you kidding? They don't call you Volcano Lips Burns for nothing.
1: Oh, Gracie.
2: Oh, you're a great lover. Come on, George. Take me in your strong arms and press me to your manly stomach.
1: All right, now, this has gone far enough. I know I'm not as funny as Hope, and I'm not the actor Amici is, so let's stop these ridiculous comparisons.
2: Well, I was just going to say that you sing better than Bing Crosby. Is that ridiculous?
1: It certainly is. I may sing as well, but certainly not.
2: Well, George, life is funny, isn't it? Now, here, Bing is worried about Frank Sinatra when all the time it's you he should worry about.
1: You think I'm better than Frankie, too?
2: Frank Sinatra couldn't hold a candle to you if he could lift one.
1: Gee, I'd love to have a program like Bing's.
2: Well, believe me.
0: Whoa, whoa, whoa, whoa, down in the garden where the red rose are.
2: Well, you could take over his program and no one would ever know the difference.
1: Have you heard it lately?
2: Yes, he's got a new thing now. He doesn't have any applause from the audience. He thinks that's new. You started out and bought them.
1: Yeah, he stole my stuff. Well, I guess I could take over Bing's program, all right.
2: Well, sure. Well, you're even built for it.
1: You have to be built a certain way?
2: Well, if you've seen Bing lately, you know what they mean when they talk about that Kraft spread.
1: Well, it's true that I might stack up favorably against a singer like Bing Crosby, but not against fellas like Hope, Amici, and Benny.
2: Oh, modest boy. What has Benny got that you haven't got? I happen to know that Jack Benny never got past the sixth grade.
1: Really?
2: Well, sure. And your personality will more than make up for the three grades he has on you.
1: Thanks, kid.
0: Hello, Gracie. Hello, George.
2: Oh, it's Don and Mickey. Hello, Don.
1: Merry Christmas, Don.
0: Same to the both of you.
1: We were talking about that love scene you did with Gene Turney.
2: Yes, and I told George that he could have done it better.
0: Well, yes, but when he could have done it better, there was no Gene Turney.
2: Well, anyway, just to satisfy my curiosity, will you make love to me right now?
0: Oh, but, what about George?
2: No, make love to me. Look, I want to prove to myself that George is better. Now, come on, do that scene you did with Gene Turney.
0: Well, okay. Oh, my darling. Let me take you in my arms and crush you to me.
2: Oh, Don.
0: Oh, I'll never let you go. Never, never. How I've longed to kiss those luscious lips. There.
1: Well, Gracie? Hey, Gracie.
2: Huh? Oh, what, George?
1: Do you still think I'm better?
2: Yes.
1: Really?
2: Yes. You're better than Hope, Crosby, and Benny.
1: Ah.

0: At one anxious period of the war, the production of jewel bearings was listed among our country's six most critical needs. Our imports of jewels were cut off. And yet jewels are vital in precision instruments without which no plane could fly, no ship navigate. The instruments of a single battleship require no less than 5,000 jewels. Well, America, calling on the genius of its industry, got out of that awful jam, and the Elgin Watch Company became the largest producer of fine instrument jewels in the nation. And this is only one example of how Elgin and watchmakers turned quickly and effectively to production for war. In addition to jewel bearings, famous Elgin craftsmanship is producing many types of service watches, mechanical time fuses for anti-aircraft shells, marine chronometers, aviation clocks, and a vast array of timing devices for our armed forces. It's the reason why your jeweler had so few of the beautiful star-timed Elgin watches to show you this Christmas. Why you saw so many strangely named foreign-made watches trying to take the place of these American-made Elgins. And so it will be till Elgin has completed its war tasks. But then there will again be Elgins for all who want a superbly fine watch. And you'll be glad you waited for an Elgin.
1: It may sound a bit strange to some of you GIs, but one of the nicest people we know is a sergeant. The lovely and charming Sergeant Ginny Sims. The sergeant opened this Elgin Christmas party, and many of you hear regularly on her Tuesday evening radio show for Men in the Service. The rating was bestowed on Ginny by the United States Marine Corps, but she's a favorite with men in all branches of the service, perhaps because her sincerity and charm remind them of the girls they've left behind. To all those gals from their fellows overseas, Ginny sings, "Wish You Were Waiting for Me."

0: We live today in a fast-moving and fast-changing world in which so much is happening all around us, so much that is strange, incredible, or startling that, try as we may, we find it difficult to keep up with the times. That is why the Elgin Watch Company brings you Freeling Foster's Keep Up With the World on another network. Beginning next Wednesday, this program will be heard at a new time. It will be based, as usual, on amazing, almost unbelievable facts recorded in Mr. Foster's world-famous column in Collier's Magazine. Today, we bring you one of these timely, interesting stories. You'll hear Don Ameche as Roy Bradshaw. And with Don will be Joel Davis as his son, Michael, Ann Stone as his wife, and Tyler McVeigh as the commanding officer.
1: From India to China, over the snow-capped Himalayas, is flown the greatest airline ever built by Milton. Eastward, it carries in supplies to a hard-fighting ally. Westward, it carries out the wounded back to India and safety. Day and night, the planes fly, good weather and bad, over the highest mountains in the world. I know the danger in that perilous route because I faced it. One Christmas Eve, 2 hours out from our China base, I was flying a cargo of wounded men bound to India. Christmas Eve. It should have been different from other nights. And it was. The snow and sub-zero weather were threatening to seal our doom, cutting our visibility to zero, sheathing our wings in a film of ice. Suddenly, the ship began to lose altitude. 17,000, 16,000, 15,000, until we were down to 14,000 feet. The mountains were still ahead of us, invisible and menacing. There was only one pass low enough to get through, a narrow gorge with walls that closed 3,000 feet. The compass was swinging wildly from the bumpy air. There was nothing I could see to guide me. There was nothing I could do but hope and pray that a merciful God would help me bring those wounded men to safety. And as so often happens in a crisis, my thoughts flashed back to home, to that last Christmas Eve with Ruth and Michael. Well, there you are, Ruth. Now, how's that for a Christmas tree? Complete with decorations.
2: Oh, it's lovely, Roy. The prettiest Christmas tree we've ever had.
1: And if I do say so myself, the skill that has gone into those decorations represents a great and sympathetic knowledge of the art of trimming Christmas trees.
3: But, Daddy, you forgot something.
1: Forgot something? Now, Michael, are you sure?
3: Uh-huh. Something mighty important.
2: Mm. Oh, maybe he means that China angel that we had last year.
3: No, it wasn't the China angel.
1: No? Well, then what did I forget?
3: The star, that's what. The star that goes on top.
1: Oh, by Jove, he's right.
2: Well, of course he's right. Roy Bradshaw, I'm surprised at you.
1: Well, I'm surprised at myself. Most important thing of all. Oh, here it is. There. Now, how does it look?
2: Oh, it's lovely.
3: Why do they always put a star on top, Daddy?
1: Well, it's a special Christmas star. It represents the Star of Bethlehem.
3: What's the Star of Bethlehem?
1: Come on over here, son. Now, you sit down here, and I'll tell you all about that. That's the boy. Well, about 2,000 years ago, some very wise men lived in a land that was next to a country called Judea.
3: What's Judea?
2: That's where Bethlehem is, dear. The place where Jesus was born.
1: That's right. And this story begins about the time that he was born. You see, these wise men, they were wise enough to know that the world would be a very much better place if someone was good and kind.

0: even wiser than they were, would come and lead them. So, every night they watched the stars.
1: Why'd they watch the stars?
0: Because they felt this person, this new prince of men, would come from heaven. And then, one night, they saw a new star that was brighter than any star ever seen before. And being wise men, they knew this meant the king had come to Earth at last, and the star had come to lead them to him.
1: But how could a star lead anybody? Stars don't move.
0: Oh, but this star did. Or maybe it just seemed to. Anyway, they went toward it. And when they came to Bethlehem, right under the star, they found the place where the baby Jesus was. And they knew that everything they had been waiting for and praying for had come to pass. And the star had been their guide. So, you see, that was a pretty important star, as stars go.
1: I'll say. Was it real?
0: How do you mean?
1: Was the Star of Bethlehem a real star?
0: Well, sure.
1: Well, then let's go outside and you can show it to me.
0: Oh, well, son, it isn't there now.
1: It isn't there now? Christmas Eve?
0: Well, no.
1: You mean it's burnt out?
2: Oh, no, dear. It would never burn out.
1: Then why can't I see it?
0: Well, son, you can't always see things, but they're real just the same. And, of course, the Star of Bethlehem might have been perhaps a comet, or let's say...
2: I believe I have a better answer, Roy. Michael, that the Star of Bethlehem is more real than any other star there is. But you've got to have faith to see it, just as the wise men had faith.
0: Thank you, darling. Those are the words I was trying to find. You see, Michael, the Star of Bethlehem is real. Just as real today as it was 2,000 years ago to the people who have faith. To them, it burns as brightly and as high as ever.

0: That night on the run from China into India, we got through. Through with our wings just barely clearing the narrow gorge. Through with a dozen wounded men we'd brought to India in safety. We said a prayer of thanks as we saw the beacons of the airport and another for good measure as our wheels touched solid ground. I went at once to report to our operations officer and found him waiting for us in the small shack.
1: Well, good work, Bradshaw. I heard you got through.
0: Yes, it was pretty tough in spots, sir.
1: Well, don't I know it. The planes on the eastern run just barely took off and we're back again. You must have done a skillful job of navigation.
0: Well, I had some luck.
1: Well, you need more than luck.
0: Yeah, this was more than the average. Close to the pass, the storm broke for a minute, and we saw a star about 35 degrees southeast. I know a little about celestial navigation. I knew that Sirius was due east on our course, so I took a chance that was it.
1: Sirius?
0: That's right, sir. I veered 35 degrees southeast and cleared the pass with just an inch or so to spare. If I hadn't had that break, we'd be piled up against those mountains now.
1: Are you kidding?
0: No, sir, I'm not kidding.
1: I mean, about Sirius.
0: No. That's the only bright star in that area.
1: Well, that's right. Only from 9 o'clock on, Sirius is below the horizon, out of sight.
0: Out of sight?
1: I'm afraid you were right the first time, Bradshaw. There's no visible star that would be due east on your course.
0: Star in the east.
2: More real than any other star. If you have faith.
0: If you have faith.

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0: The Elgin Watch Company's third annual Christmas party for our men and women of the armed forces and shortwave to them in hundreds of far corners of the world starts its second full hour. In the next 60 minutes, you'll hear Bob Hope, Carmen Miranda, Bing Crosby, the distinguished concert violinist Joseph Sighetti, the charioteers Vera Vague, Les Paul and his trio, an orchestra and chorus under the direction of Louis Silvers, and your host for the full 2 hours, Don Ameche.
1: To those who may have just joined Elgin's third annual two-hour Christmas party for the men and women of our uniformed forces, to you men and women who are fighting for the right to celebrate our future Christmases in peace, and to all the peoples of the United Nations, each artist Ken Carpenter just mentioned, the Elgin Watch Company, and I extend sincere wishes for the merriest Christmas possible. The good neighbors of our sister Americas to the south are joined with us today, as they are each year on this occasion. To them we say, Feliz Navidad, Feliz Natal. We of the Americas can be proud that we have set an example for the world with our good neighbor policy, and one of the reasons for the success of this policy is the mutual exchange of gifted artists. Of all the fine artists sent us, none has been better received than the charming, gracious, and lovely Carmen Miranda. To our many friends south of the border, and to the men and women serving in the Caribbean Theater of Operation, Carmen Miranda sings one of the delightful samba rhythms of her native Brazil, Tico Tico.

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0: Carmen, that was wonderful. I love that song.
1: Well, thank you, Don. I like Tico Tico too, you know, but I like better the trolley song. Clang, clang, clang, when the trolley, ding, ding, ding.
2: Why'd you stop?
1: This is where I get off.
2: Better wait until you get your transfer. And while you're waiting, Carmen, I must tell you that I think your new 20th Century Fox Pictures pick really has something for everybody.
1: Oh, Don, you're so good to me. You know, I like your pictures very much, too. I go to all of them.
2: Just because I'm in them?
1: No, because I'm in them.
2: My fan.
1: But I do. I do like you very, very much, Don.
2: Careful, careful, Carmen. Your boyfriend may not like that.
1: My boyfriend do not mind anything, Don. He's a light-hearted, a true South American.
2: South American, huh?
1: Yeah.
2: Are you sure of your English?
1: Yes, but I'm not sure of my boyfriend.
2: Is he kind of hard to get along with?
1: Oh, no. He always compliments in my hats, you know.
2: Ah, yes, yes. Those hats covered with bananas, peaches, plums, apricots, and apple dumplings.
1: Yes.
2: They always fascinate me, too. Where do you get them? Lily Duché?
1: The A&P.
2: Carmen, have you ever tried growing them yourself?
1: No, but I may. You know, fresh fruit is so hard to get those days.
2: What isn't? But why do you Brazilian girls wear fruit in your hats?
1: We like to bet. When we say, I lose, if I lose, I eat my hat.
2: That way you avoid indigestion, of course. Yeah. And why do you wear such blazing colors?
1: Oh, we like to strike a spark. We want to attract the attention.
2: Sort of carrying clothes to Newcastle.
1: They see, but hot stuff, huh?
2: Yeah. That must help. Anyway, you're mighty popular, Carmen, with servicemen I've talked to.
1: And they are so wonderful to me, Don. I can really appreciate them at the hospitals where I sang for men under the overseas.
2: Well, I'll bet they all agree that you're a really good neighbor. Did they understand Brazilian songs?
1: Yes. But to show them that I'm a hep kitten, a solid jitterbug, I sang a jive song, too, Chattanooga Choo Choo.
2: Oh, well, well, that's one of our favorites, too. Well, let's have the boys in the band warm up the engine, and we'll all buy fares for a ride with Carmen Miranda on the Chattanooga Choo Choo.

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Buena Carmen Miranda. When the Chattanooga Choo Choo pulled into the station, it had Elgin's next guest aboard. The distinguished violinist Joseph Zaghetti, fresh from a concert tour of Canada and the eastern United States. Millions of music lovers know and admire Joseph Zaghetti's artistry through his recordings and appearances on the concert stage and radio. To act dirty, Mr. Zaghetti recently made his first screen appearance in the picture Hollywood Canteen for Warner Brothers. Accompanied by Harry Kaufman at the Baldwin, Joseph Zaghetti plays for us now the brilliant Tartini Variations arranged by Kreisler. Mr. Zaghetti.

0: That was superb, Joseph Zagetti. I hope I'm not being forward when I ask if it's true that most concert stars have some protege.
1: Yes, that's true. True.
0: Do you know some undiscovered potential genius of the violin?
1: I do.
0: Oh, and is he talented?
1: Amazing technique.
0: And young?
1: Very young.
0: And what's his name?
1: Jack Benny.
0: Of course, you made your movie debut recently with Jack. That must have been fun.
1: Lots of laughs.
0: At his jokes?
1: At his fiddle playing.
0: Yes, I'm sure Jack could pick up a few musical pointers by listening well as Joseph Zagetti plays Tchaikovsky's lovely Valse Sentimentale.

0: Mayor General Porter.
1: Every man to his battle station as a great United States aircraft carrier far out in the Pacific prepares to defend herself. From fire control goes the order to the gun crews.
0: Enemy aircraft approaching. Bearing 068. Position angle 48. Altitude 8000. Speed 300. Seconds.
2: Number one, 5-inch, manned and ready, sir.
1: The enemy planes draw closer. Sallies, Bettys, Jap dive bombers. Comes the order, commence firing. And then around the enemy aircraft forms the picture you've seen in the newsreels, the deadly mushroom pattern of exploding ack-ack. How can our gunners hit targets that streak through the skies at 300 miles an hour? The answer is the gunner's skill plus precision equipment. American skill born of long and careful training. And an ingenious mechanical fuse, also American, which can be quickly adjusted to time the burst of an ack-ack shell to within mere hundredths of a second. This fuse, more accurate than any previously known, owes its improved performance to three scientists at this company. For their work, they've been awarded the highest citation for individual war production merit given by our government. And the same devotion to excellence marks Elgin's manufacture of all the other war essential precision instruments and timing devices now coming from the world's largest fine watch factory. So you can understand why Elgin has been unable to replenish jeweler's stocks of its fine American-made watches. But after victory, your jeweler will proudly display Elgin watches for everyone. New watches so beautifully styled and dependably accurate, you'll be glad you waited for an Elgin.
3: Composers, like poets, frequently base their works on description of the things they see and hear in the world about them. Mr. Les Paul, a young composer and former GI, finds it difficult to resist the urge to write music of the... While he was in the Army, he was so impressed with the constant building up and tearing down done by the engineers that he wrote a composition describing their activity. Les Paul and his fine trio with Les at the electric guitar play it for us. Danger, Men at Work.

0: Bravo, Les Paul. Nice work. Elgin's next guest is a lovely young lady known far and wide for her engaging charm and air of rare refinement. Her delicacy and distinction of manner have made her one of the most sought-after women of her generation. She's an authority on many subjects. Brilliant conversationalist. You've doubtless heard her soft, mellifluous voice many times on Bob Hope's Twilight Study Hour. That vivacious, volatile, vibrant little lady, Miss Vera Bay.
1: Thank you and Merry Christmas, Mr. Meachie. Oh, Noel, Noel. I'm so happy. I just love everybody. Anyway, half of everybody, the male half.
0: I suspected, Miss Vega, it was something more romantic than just the Christmas holiday that brought that sparkle to your eyes.
1: Oh, you're so right, Mr. Leach. Only this morning, my boyfriend Waldo told me that possibly I'll be the next cover girl of the country.
0: Oh, really?
1: Yes. I suppose you've heard of Chili Williams.
0: Oh, yes, of course.
1: Meet Beans Vague.
0: Miss Vague, how did you meet your boyfriend, Waldo?
1: I didn't exactly meet him. I overtook him. He's such a sweet boy, really. This morning, there he was waiting for me with the mantle when I came downstairs. Look, Vera, he called. Your Christmas stockings are all filled with walnuts. Made me so mad.
0: Well, but why?
1: Oh, I was wearing them at the time.
0: I hope he gave you a nice Christmas present to make up for that remark.
1: Oh, yes. Yes, he did, really. He gave me a beautiful present and something that he invented himself. It's a remarkable thing. An umbrella with a window in it.
0: What's it for?
1: Well, it's a great help. You see, you can look out the window and see who you're poking in the eye.
0: Well, Miss Vague, I must say you're looking awfully well these days.
1: I just
0: love that gown.
1: Oh, do you like it?
0: Yes.
1: It's nice of you to say that, because I'm such a naughty girl around Christmas time. I just gorge myself with goodies. Consequently, my figure gets unpredictable. You know, all my dresses get that LSMFT look.
0: Just what is that?
1: So round, so firm, so fully packed.
0: As you know, Miss Vague, it's our hope that you'll be kind enough to give us your ideas on Christmas and Christmas customs from the various women's angles.
1: Oh, yes, that's right. That's what I was going to do. Yes, well, I'd be happy to.
0: All right.
1: But any comments on your side, I think, should begin with a word about Santa Claus. That jolly old man who rides in a sleigh drawn by a number of deer named Dunder, Blitzen, Dancer, Prancer, Dasher, and Van Johnson.
0: Pardon me, Miss Vague, but Van Johnson is not a deer.
1: That's a man's viewpoint for you.
0: Terribly sorry I interrupted. Continue, please.
1: Oh, well, thank you. I will. Let's see. Where was... Oh, yes. At Christmas time, you know, a very old custom is to decorate the house with various Yuletide ornaments. I know I do. You put up mistletoe, holly leaves, mistletoe, pine boughs, mistletoe, and more mistletoe.
0: Miss Vague, you seem to be stuck under the mistletoe.
1: Well, can you think of a better place? Shame on me. Let's get down to earth again here. Oh, yes. One of our most charming traditions is the sharing of holiday beverages with friends. I liven things up this year by using a 17th century Celtic recipe and making my Tom and Jerry's.
0: Oh, and how were they? Pretty strong?
1: Well, I'm not sure, but after three of them, Tom wasn't speaking to Jerry.
0: Miss Vague, I think people would like to know whether Christmas customs have changed much.
1: No, they haven't changed a bit.
0: Well, now, Miss Vega, I think you're wrong. Things are really quite different from the days of our Pilgrim fathers, for instance, when they had to tramp around for days hunting for a turkey.
1: Mr. Amici, who did your marketing this year? Incidentally, Mr. Meachie, the first turkey, this is very, very interesting. The first turkey was served for Christmas in 1524. Oddly enough, potatoes weren't served till 1856. So you can see the first person to say pass the potatoes had quite a weight. I think that was the origin of the expression cold turkey. But anyway, Thank you. Enough of the current and past traditions. Would you care to hear about my holiday ideas for the post-war period?
0: Yes, Miss Vague. What did you do after Lee surrendered?
1: Oh, you dear boy. I hope you got a pincushion for Christmas. Something to lay your little pinhead on.
0: No, I didn't mean it.
1: I knew there was something I wanted to ask your advice about. I forgot to get a present for my Uncle Filbert. Have you any last-minute suggestions? I was going to get him a pipe, but he has one already, an enormous one.
0: Well, he might like to have a pouch.
1: Oh, no, he's already got an enormous one. Oh, I see, but... Oh, I almost forgot something. I've got to run along, Mr. Meacham. I'm giving it a party at home this afternoon for 250 servicemen. It's going to be a very gala affair.
0: Why, Miss Vague, that is wonderful.
1: 250.
0: How many girls have you invited?
1: Girls? Oh, silly me. I knew I forgot something.

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0: The Elgin Watch Company's third annual two-hour Christmas party for the men and women of our armed forces on duty at battle stations everywhere continues with warmest holiday greetings from Bob Hope, Bing Crosby, the Charioteers, an orchestra and chorus under the direction of Louis Silvers, and your host for the full 2 hours, Don Ameche.
1: Some of you may have been late in joining Elgin's third annual two-hour Christmas party, so I repeat to you, men and women of our armed forces, and to all of you at home, best wishes for the merriest Christmas possible. Our thoughts and prayers are with those men and women who are fighting today so that each of us may have the right to worship as he chooses, which, in the last analysis, is the right to celebrate the spirit of Christmas. A part of the Christmas spirit is a spirit of giving. And one of the artists who gives most lavishly of himself to our men and women in uniform is with us today. He's visited battle-weary GIs in England, North Africa, and many island outposts in the South Pacific. He's entertained at camps and hospitals throughout the country. And with all this, he still finds time to nourish radio listeners with his Tuesday evening omelet. I refer, of course, to the only man in the world who has to look up to look down his nose, Bob Hope.

0: down, relatives, down.
1: They're throwing cigarettes, and I thought I was working for nothing.
0: How do you do, ladies and gentlemen? This is Bob Christmas Present Hope, telling all you jitterbugs to get one of those Elgins with that accurate tick-tocking, and when you go to the Palladium, you'll be dancing with a dolly with a hole in her stocking. That's the finish. All right. Don't force a thing. There was a hole in the gag, too. Or, this is Bob Elgin Hope telling you to brush your teeth with you-know-what, and you'll have a face that won't stop a clock. That satisfies my sponsor. Am I on next week's sponsor, huh? Christmas morning in California. Outside, the sun was shining, while inside, we sat around the tree, stoking our smudge pot. I love the wonderful spirit of Christmas, people exchanging presents unselfishly with their dear friends and relatives. I lost $3.67 in the whole deal. And we had a white Christmas here in Hollywood this morning. The president of the Chamber of Commerce ran up Hollywood Boulevard spraying talcum powder out of a flit gun. Thank you, tourists. All you could hear on the radio this weekend is Bing singing White Christmas. He's the only man who can entertain and give frost warnings at the same time. Everything in Hollywood is done in the spirit of Christmas. If you get hit by a car while crossing the street, they send you home wrapped as a gift. I just mailed some Christmas packages back east. Everybody else had to mail theirs December the 10th, but I sent mine yesterday and they got there in plenty of time. Thanks, Eleanor. And don't think the manpower shortage didn't hit the Santa Claus situation this year. I saw one Santa Claus in a department store hitting a little boy, and I said, that's no way for Santa Claus to act. And Santa said, I can do anything I want. I'm this boy's mother. You'll be dancing with a dolly with a hole in her stuff. Of course, the soldiers love Christmas because during the holidays, the commanding officers choose certain guys and grant them furloughs. That's an army expression meaning eeny, meeny, miny, there ain't no mo. Thank you, defenders. And this Christmas spirit of fellowship and goodwill has affected all the members of our armed forces. I even saw a sailor and a Marine shaking hands today. What a sight. You could hear the bones cracking for $2. Let me finish for 2 blocks. That's the finish. My relatives had a swell time eating Christmas dinner today at my house. Boy, did they eat. They came in looking like Abby Costello. What relatives? They eat like Winchell Talks. What relatives? They eat like Winchell Talks. That's gone on. Just wanted to give it another chance before I buried it. Dancing with a dolly with a hole in his stomach. But there's a strong family attachment between my relatives. They won't eat anything closer than the third cousin. But I received some nice presents. You get them later, enjoy them longer. Received some nice presents for Christmas. I got a dandy. My brother sent me a check for $100. All I have to do is sign it. And you should see us. The choir's on my side, too. And you should have seen the huge present that my sponsor sent out by Special Air Express. He really shouldn't have done it after all. What if it had gone off in the airplane? Paramount was swell. They gave me Crosby and Dorothy L'Amour a dresser set. Dorothy got the mirror, Crosby got the comb, and they gave me the brush. I understand. I understand Sinatra's new sponsor gave him a sensible and timely present. It's a microphone that'll hold on to him. I should have opened with you, you doll. Crosby and Sinatra went around singing Christmas carols under windows together, and they had special arrangements. After every chorus, they... Of course, I know what Bing wanted most for Christmas, but where can you get a decent girdle that size? And for Christmas presents, Crosby tried to buy some stockings that wouldn't run. The sales girl laughed and said, "We haven't any to fit your horses." And you know, they're closing every racetrack in the country on January the 3rd for a year. That's to give all of Crosby's horses a chance to come in. But I did get one wonderful Christmas card from Dorothy L'Amour with a picture of her in a sarong on it. What a picture. Well, you know how George Washington looked straight ahead on a 2-cent stamp? Well, in this envelope, he kept peeking over his shoulder. But there's somebody peeking over my shoulder, and it's the outstanding singer of the present day. It says here, Mr. Bing Crosby.

0: He's good. What's his name? Why didn't you sing Dancing with a Dolly with a Hole in His Eye?
1: Uh-huh.
0: That was wonderful. Maybe I'm just full of the old holiday spirit, but you know, that didn't sound bad at all for a man your age.
2: You still considered yourself a boy when you were my age.
0: At least I never played Ring Around the Rosie with Cleopatra.
2: This is hardly the place. Hardly the time or place to discuss what you played with Cleopatra.
0: Well, look. He's got Broadway Rose writing for him now.
2: Say, Tallow, let's nix the needles, huh? Noodle
0: I guess
2: nose?
0: So. Hmm? I guess so.
2: After all.
0: Okay, Marble Dome, come in.
2: You know, I'm doing a double act with Sinatra next year.
0: You are, really?
2: Yes, we're going to play some of the camps, sing some songs, sing duets, fine double act.
0: Well, I think it's nice to have a fella from each generation. What are you,
2: what'd you say?
0: You're going to do a double act with old No Blood, huh? Well, tell me, be a nice act, no blood and no hair. I think it'll be good. What are you going to call the act?
2: You just told me. See,
0: I'm
2: on
0: sorry,
2: Christmas you still.
0: No, I'm sorry. I forgot you had to answer something like that. It's all right. Say,
2: No kidding. Say, Blub, no kidding.
0: But I want to tell
2: Christmas
0: you.
2: Let's just be nice. Christmas only with us. Only with us.
0: I don't think you should knock Sinatra.
2: No,
0: because
2: sir,
0: I want to tell you, singers like Sinatra come once in a lifetime.
2: That's right. Why did he have to come in my lifetime?
0: No, not even. Go ahead. That's not true.
2: You know what they say about him being weak and gone?
0: We're going to look at the paper once in a while, aren't we?
2: What time are we off the air?
0: How many minutes do you need, Dad?
2: You know what they say about him being weak and gaunt and emaciated? That's not true. He's a powerful boy.
0: He's a powerful boy.
2: He's loaded. I saw him playing with a yo-yo one day, and the yo-yo was standing still, and Frankie was going up.
0: Oh, that's a funny joke.
2: I even
0: liked it on my show.
2: I only have happy holiday thoughts about Frankie.
0: You have it,
2: yes. Around Christmas tide, I mellow, I spread out, I mix, really I do. I find I still believe there's a Santa Claus.
0: Well, you should, getting picture work for those ears. What time are you coming in for a landing, old man?
2: Flaps down.
0: Get born with the flaps down.
2: Wilco.
0: Look like a loving cup with skin. Go.
2: You're so bitter, really you are.
0: I'm not bitter at all.
2: Why don't you pull in your paunch and try to enter to the spirit of the day?
0: Oh.
2: Go ahead.
0: Where's that? Is that in here?
2: Yes.
0: Where? I don't see that. Here's something jolly through here. I'll bet we had people listening up to here, huh? Wait till I give you my answer. It says here.
2: I think Bulla will walk here after this.
0: Did you ask Santa Claus for something good at Santa?
2: Certainly did. This very morning I dressed up like Santa. Gave the kids a great kick when I put a pillow in my pants.
0: Well, Christmas over now. Take it out, brother.
2: Say, old folks, come here.
0: Ooh. Did you call me Fuzzridge?
2: I suspect it's you that's been putting ideas in my sprout's noggins.
0: You mean they didn't go for your story about Santa Claus being drafted, huh?
2: No. They don't take to Christmas customs the way they used to.
0: You mean they didn't even hang up their stockings?
2: No stockings.
0: No stockings?
2: Bobby socks, they hang.
0: Well, let Frankie have his Bobby sock fans. You still have the corset crowd. Hey. But tell me, knucklehead, isn't it true that... Isn't it true that Sinatra is your son?
2: That's a lie, hose nose, and I can prove it. I can prove it.
0: What is it?
2: I can prove it easily. Would any son treat his father this way, really?
0: Oh, that must have been quite a blow to you, that closing of all the racetracks, huh, Bing?
2: It's going to set you back 6 or 7 programs, too, I
0: guess. You're right, it's going to set you back. Good going to give you a lot more work over the glue factory, though. I know that.
2: No, really, seriously, I think I'll give up racing.
0: You are, really?
2: Mm-hmm.
0: Those nags finally sold you on their way of living, huh?
2: No, seriously, I've given up the horses.
0: Time cutting up the blankets, did you?
2: Are you inferring, Festerhead, that I... got my clothes from the Salvation Army.
0: Oh, huh? You can't say that.
2: I know you said it.
0: Took my line. I had it in my... Get J. Edgar Hoover on the phone.
2: I tell what I do. I'll get the top.
0: It's wonderful what they're making out of Bull Durham sacks, isn't it?
2: Did I take your line?
0: Yes, you did.
2: I tell what I tell.
0: You can have it. If that's all you can get with it, okay.
2: I'll tell the top sergeant to punch your TS card the next time he comes.
0: He's so technical now that he's in the wax, isn't he? It's wonderful.
2: Look, despite your added tongue and your chronic irascibility, I've been telling...
0: Oh! You can't say that on the radio. Now you want...
2: Look, right. Fab, I've told every bun and bun... ...educational your latest picture is.
0: You really think my picture is educational?
2: Well, it must be. I heard the producer himself say, well, that one teaches me a lesson.
0: It just so happens, Double Dome, that people like... that people like the preview so well I was offered... that people like the preview so well I was offered a lead in the Dough Girls.
2: Oh, good part for you, too, with that breadbasket. Fine.
0: Look who's talking. Why, you can't stand around on street corners at Christmas time without people trying to throw pennies in your pot.
2: Oh, cruel. You're so cruel. You're so bitter. I have a good notion not to give you what I was going to give you.
0: You mean you really kept me in mind this year?
2: Oh, mais oui, certainement. I said to myself, nothing is too good for hope.
0: So what did you get?
2: Nothing.
0: My usual present, huh? I might have known. Once a Crosby, always a Crosby.
2: Don't say that. That's not fair to my family. After all, this morning, my brother Everett handed me a nice fat check.
0: You mean you'd forgotten to endorse it?
2: You're just pulling my book.
0: I had that
2: there.
0: In my monologue. I forgot that joke. Gotta get the same writer working on both spots. Go ahead.
2: You're just full of monkey shines, aren't you?
0: Yes, sir, boy. And just to show you it's all in fun, come have Christmas dinner with my house, Bing.
2: I'll never forget the year I did that. Believe me, Bent Beak, you carry your loyalty to your sponsor much too far.
0: Well, how do you mean?
2: Where else do the guests have to squeeze dressing out of a tube?
0: I got the idea of watching you strain the gravy through a piece of Swiss cheese.
2: That's enough, turret tummy. Enough.
0: Oh! Look, high head. What,
2: Oh, what a... You got the new script.
0: That says here, pretzel ears. Pretzel ears.
2: You're going to say that or something. Yeah. Ears and everything.
0: Well, who else has to wear his hat side saddle?
2: Who else has to put his nose up in curl papers everything?
0: Is that so? I'll have you know there's a deal on to trade me for Van Johnson. And do you know who started it?
2: Your wife.
0: Please, I'll tell you when. What a cad you are, Aggethead. And by the way, where do you think you're getting singing that White Christmas all the time? One warm day, and what have you got? It's amazing. What'd you do, bring the Kraft choir over here?
2: I'm
0: singing that White Christmas all the time. One warm day, and what have you got? Slush. But seriously, Bing,
2: what?
0: All year we've been knocking each other and cutting each other up.
2: Yeah.
0: But you know, I have a feeling it's going to be different in 1945.
2: Want to bet? Figure out some reasonable price on that whilst the charioteers and I fill in with a little bit of...
0: Call me, I'll be in the glue.
2: Yes, leave a call. What day is it? Go ahead, fellas.

0: Anybody know the next line? Please remind me. Down on Moonlight Bay.
1: Fitz, it fits.
2: You need me?

0: away. That's what we came for, Gunnamer boy.
1: Taking off from a carrier, dropping your bombs on the target is not the whole job. There's the job of getting back home to your carrier. And that's been moving fast while you've been flying. Where will she be when you can reach her? Well, you tell by navigation, and time is the essence of your calculation. A remarkable instrument for telling what day it is now on your side of the international dateline. What time it is now. How many minutes have elapsed since you took off. How much longer your gas supply will last. A precision instrument that's a calendar, a chronograph, and an elapsed time clock all in one is on the instrument panel of many of our Navy's fighter planes. Elgin is making them, making also pocket chronographs, special timers, service watches of many types, and other special precision instruments and timing devices for every branch of the service. The Elgin Watch Company's research, Elgin's equipment, the skill of Elgin master craftsmen, all are devoted to the winning of the war. And so they will be until the war is won. Frankly, there are very few Elgin watches for civilians. But hold fast to your desire for one of these fine American-made timepieces. When they come, they'll be beautiful. And you'll be glad you waited. Wait.
2: Each year on Elgin's Christmas tribute to our uniformed forces, Mr. Potter, president of the Elgin Watch Company, sends a message of hope and cheer to the men and women in the service of their country. This year, an editorial written by Arthur Robinson in a California country newspaper came to Mr. Potter's attention, and he feels that the editorial says everything that is in his heart and that he would like to say. So he's asked me to read it to you. Here it is. Mr. Robinson begins by saying, from the towns and townships and yet sparser settlements of the five road districts of our county, more than 600 of our lads, out of a total population of only 6,000, have gone off to war. We are drawn together in an intimate, countrywide way of life. A telegram from the War Department to the parents of one of our boys becomes, in a sense, a telegram to all of us. In an intimate but happier sense, the following letter, although addressed to a fellow named Joe, is for all our kids who are putting their lives on the line for us. Dear Joe, it was October when this was written, and now, where you are, it's Christmas. Merry Christmas, Joe. Merry Christmas. That was the whole county talking, Joe, not just one person. But there's more to the county than your family and all your friends. There's old Butte squinting down in the Lesser Mountains, as if he were nature's own top sergeant. Old Butte says Merry Christmas, too. All the way from Kit Carson Pass to Mokelumne Hill, the creeks are rising. Sutter Creek, Indian Creek, Dead Man Flat, where the trout were plenty. There just isn't any sweeter music than the sounds the old babblers make. And it's a Christmas carol they're singing for you, Joe, in October. You get the point. You got a lot of pals here, and they've all got voices, individually and conglomerately. It's queer writing a letter like this in October. It will move through space and time. And when you get it, time will have meaning in still other directions.

But Christmas Eve, the confusions of space and time will cease absolutely. We shall all face the east, you where you are and we here, and we shall watch and wait for the first star to shine through the dusk. And in the miraculous moment of its appearance, we shall all be together again. Joe, Merry Christmas. Okay, this letter starts moving, and it's November 19th. Exactly 81 years ago today, a tall, gaunt, bearded man, sorrow-struck and infinitely compassionate, stood on a hill in a little town in Pennsylvania and made a two-minute speech. It is for us, the living, rather, to be dedicated here to the unfinished work which they who fought here have thus far so nobly advanced. It is rather for us to be here dedicated to the great task remaining before us. Do you feel bitter enough about it today, Joe, to say that generation after generation has let Lincoln down? Okay. Then this letter moves on, and it's Thanksgiving. Of course, we've got much to be thankful for. War makes you realize that this country was hard-born. And you think of other fellows who went to war and fought at Valley Forge and at Gettysburg, and maybe in the last war. And all the time, strangely, the country becomes a better place to live in. And after this war, it will be better than ever. A country in which nobody takes advantage of anybody, and everybody has a decent standard of living. Doesn't that just about say everything? Christmas has got to be more than a pleasantly vague feeling. Christmases must mean specific things in terms of the man whose birthday we celebrate. So, now it's Christmas. Where you are, and our minds give way to our hearts. You're facing the east, waiting for the first star to appear in the sky. And so are we. There it is, Joe. There it is. Every one of us is thinking about you at this instant. Merry Christmas, Joe. And God keep you.

I'm sure, Don, that nothing could be more welcome to men sweating it out in the cold of a European winter or shivering with the chills that follow jungle fever than such words as you've just read. Bob Hope's told me, and I've seen for myself, that many of our men have misgivings about us here at home. Are we keeping it the way they want it to be when they come back? The way they want it to be is summed up in a song that they ask for most. It's not only snow and mistletoe they're dreaming of, it's 4th of July picnics and St. Patrick's Day parades. The big game on Thanksgiving Day, apple pie and sorghum on hotcakes, a red silo in the Empire State Building. That's what the men offshore sum up in the words,

Don Ameche saying it has truly been a pleasure to be with all of you this Christmas Day. May the star that shone on Bethlehem shed its beneficent light on all of you during the coming year. And in ever-growing intensity in the great future of peace, Herod and all his might could not distinguish that light. It will continue to flood the world long after the defeat of our enemies. For none can still the voice of those who sing, God in the highest, and on earth, peace to men of goodwill. To you men and women who are winning that inevitable peace, good luck and safe return, and may God be with you always.

0: for making it possible for the Elgin Watch Company of Elgin, Illinois, to bring you this third annual two-hour Christmas party for the men and women of our armed forces and our allies throughout the world. The Elgin Watch Company wishes to thank Lever Brothers, makers of Lux and Swan Soap, for the appearance of Louis Silvers and George Burns and Gracie Allen. The Pepsodent Company for the appearance of Bob Hope and Vera Veigh. Jenny Sims appeared through the courtesy of the makers of Philip Morris Cigarettes and Metro-Goldwyn-Mayer, producers of 30 Seconds Over Tokyo. Donna Michi can currently be seen in the United Artists picture, Guest Wife. We want Cheese Company for the appearance of Bing Crosby, the Charioteers, and myself. I'm Ken Carpenter. This entire broadcast was written under the supervision of Carol Carroll and was produced and directed by Anthony Stanford. 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
3: Hello. Hello, this is the president. Hello, this is the president of the United States. Who is this? Is it you again?
4: Look behind you.
3: This is my private line. How did you get through?
4: They're everywhere. All the time. We see them every day. But you have to look behind you.
3: There is nothing behind me. How did you get this number?
4: The spaceman told me.
3: What spaceman?
4: It doesn't matter. I'm telling you about monsters. Please, you must look behind you.
3: Young lady, there are no monsters in the Oval Office.

0: Clyte Lewis, and this is Ground Zero. The numbers to call tonight, 888-673-3700. That's 888-673-3700. Tonight's program, I believe, will be one where you'll be on the edge of your seat, if not wondering what's going on in the world because of all of the talk and recent belligerent, irresponsible rhetoric that's kind of scary coming out of North Korea. The question, of course, is, what do we do? That's what everybody's asking me. What do we do? You know, the other night it was odd because I was listening to the radio, and in my local area, I was listening to this radio. I went to grab me something on the way home from my show. I stopped off at an all-night coffee place to get a little bite to eat before I ventured into my home, and it was weird because I was sitting there, and I heard the emergency alert system go off. And it was funny because it went a lot longer than normal. It seemed like it kept bringing on the tone, you know, that pulsing tone that gets in your ear and you can't get out of it. It was going for some time. And the woman who was working turned down the radio in the place. And I said to her, I said, why are you turning the radio down? And she says, that's just annoying. I says, do you know what's going on in North Korea right now? And she said, no, tell me. I said, you don't know that they've been threatening us with nuclear war, and they've been threatening our allies with nuclear war? No, I didn't know that. Immediately, every one of the televisions in the restaurant went to CNN. They were all on sports stations, and, you know, isn't that typical? You know, I used to have a campaign where I told people, whenever you go into a restaurant and they're playing sports, put the Cartoon Network on, make everyone happier. But no, we have to watch stupid sports, and we have to keep glued to stupid sports because they think that sports is not going to offend people. Well, it offends me. I mean, I would rather have CNN on, or I'd rather have Cartoon Network on that'll make me smile rather than having to deal with the nonsense of sports every time I go somewhere to have a bite to eat late at night or go and have a bite to eat in the daytime. So she immediately turned on the television to CNN, put on the captioning so everybody could read as well as see. And I was a little unnerved by what I was hearing with that EAS, the emergency activation sequence. And, you know, we're looking at this over-militarized foreign policy and the counter-threats of intimidation that we are so good at. And we are not even thinking. Well, we are thinking, I guess. A lot of American people don't think so. All they think is, and all they know is that there's this guy in North Korea threatening us. But even the United States itself has admitted that maybe they blew it. Maybe what happened is that they caused a ruckus by bringing in those B-2 stealths and the B-52s and the F-22 stealths and basically had them buzzing over the North. Even worse, the United States... further, they made an agreement with South Korea to basically get involved in the intra-Korean histrionics. The United States pledged, in addition to coming to South Korea's assistance for a full-blown war break, they pledged to assist in the event of even a minor North Korean provocation. So, you know, let's say that the North is shelling a border island. Well, because the North is paranoid of U.S. attack, American involvement for such a minor provocation is just more likely to unintentionally lead to an escalation of a major war. And this is where, remember back on Friday, we were saying, look, guys, you know, this is a mistake. They misinterpreted the whole thing. And everybody was like, right, we said, I thought you told me this was a big mistake. It is a big mistake. But it's a big mistake that's leading to unintentional or maybe intentional provocations, distractions. You name it. We were wrapping up our coverage of the North Korean crisis. We were left with the impression the United States had found itself in a bit of a military-industrial guilt complex because how far things had gotten out of hand. And they were actually admitted that maybe, you know, we went too far with the war game activities and the ratcheting up of the war rhetoric. And this was, of course, a report that all of this whole situation in North Korea is a misunderstanding, a misinterpretation of what the so-called declaration of war by North Korea was. And it seemed like North Korea was not going to calm down for their threats and actions of mounting this huge preemptive strike against, I guess, a perceived enemy. So here we are now, and today is that due date. They basically wanted everybody gone, but we are horrifically close to entering into a war that could be a global war. And the comedy of errors, and I've always said that it's not terrorism we need to fear, it's errorism, because that's all they do is they commit errors. The comedy of errors in this entire exaggerated situation is that no one wants it to happen. You don't. I don't. China doesn't. I mean, no one wants it to happen, but no one's being smart enough to avoid it. And so it goes on and on and on and on and on. And now the mainstream media, they've grabbed a hold of this. You know, they've grabbed a hold of this story. And what's the first thing they sell to the public? Crisis, tension, fear, a whole bunch of other hypothetical war scenarios that people can't differentiate from the real thing. They see this, oh, this is what they're planning, guys. I know what they're going to do. And everybody has their theory about what's going to happen. And then all of a sudden they have these polls from out of nowhere being conducted by CNN. And today, trending on Yahoo News, North Korean war. So it's in the zeitgeist, folks. It's in the zeitgeist. We have the North Koreans, and we have us, and we have China, Japan, all these guys. They're on that tense moment, ready for the first blinking thing to go down. And polls, CNN selling the idea that Americans are scared now because of the belligerent and irresponsible rhetoric, and saying, oh, this is getting scary now. Oh, you mean you finally pulled away from the voice long enough to say it's scary? I mean, is Pierce Morgan pulling away from his gun control nonsense to tell us the truth about what's going on in North Korea? I doubt it. Is Anderson Cooper pulling away from his nonsense to tell us? No, they're now telling about the 14 that were injured in that Texas college stabbing spree, which, by the way, Cypress College. Isn't that odd? Back to that Olympus has fallen meme, right? Mount Olympus in Cypress. Cypress has fallen there where they're having the bad problems with their economic situation. Now, Cypress College has 14 injured college students stabbed. Better ban the knives. Isn't this the day that they're going to allow knives, the TSA is going to allow knives on planes? I think this is the day they're allowing it. I don't know. Maybe they're going to allow it much later. I heard a rumor. This is when they were going to do it, or they're going to get ready to do it. And this is... And now, instead of having a shooting at a school, we have now stabbings at schools, which basically proves the point of all these people who say, you know, well, you know, guns and baseball bats and every, you know, whatever you use. I mean, sticks and stones can break your bones. And this is what we need to think. You know, the president, back to North Korea, the president has not responded yet, really. He doesn't get on the television and break through Jeopardy or Wheel of Fortune to tell us, you know, how we're going to respond to this. So far, we've seen nothing but counter threats and a staring match that can be compared to a little bit like, you know, even comparing to the Cuban Missile Crisis and saying that, you know, but it's not, because it doesn't seem like Barack Obama is active enough. I mean, Kennedy was active. He got real threatening and started yelling at Cuba and saying, hey, we're looking at this as a threat, ladies and gentlemen. Let's tell Khrushchev where we stand. American policy, it seems that, you know, they're not ignoring North Korea. Maybe they shouldn't ignore them. I mean, you know, have a stance, but, you know, I mean, South Korea ignores them. I mean, they're used to this. I think we're holding out this hope that Kim Jong-un will behave better and avoid his nuclear programs, but I don't think that'll happen, too. I mean, and I've heard rumors that bribes are being made right now under the covers, get him to shut his mouth and calm down. Well, when the dust settles, you know, you need to remember this. I hear people calling Kim Jong-un a child. He's no child, ladies and gentlemen. He's 30 years old. He's a man, okay? And he's showing his teeth because he feels that his people are being threatened by war games being carried out by the United States. And we got a lot we got to share with you tonight, and your phone calls, too. 888-673-3700. That's 888-673-3700. We got some interesting news, and if you have a show that you've missed or you want to get caught up on, don't do it tonight. Listen to this show. Get people around the wireless, ladies and gentlemen. It's going to be an interesting show. You're going to be on the edge of your seat with what we have tonight, I promise you. 888-673-3700. That's 888-673-3700. We'll be back with more. 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
0: So we reported on the Facebook page at facebook.com/Ground Zero Radio. That we were going to talk tonight about reports coming out of North Korea, South Korea, and that we were going to give you information that won't be heard anywhere else. Why? Because I love to do this, and many of the listeners that we have also like doing this. We are a shortwave number station radio collectors, and we love to find interesting things that are being broadcast on shortwave. And for those of you that don't listen to a shortwave radio at night, it's pretty haunting. I mean, it can get pretty haunting at night. And especially when, you know, the whole shortwave number station thing is pretty Cold War-esque. You know, it's like you get information that you're not supposed to be hearing because it's all secret intel stuff. And so tonight we thought we would compile a bunch of stuff. Then later on in the third hour, Olaf Phillips will be here to talk about a message that was intercepted by a Ground Zero listener named Tom, who's a ham operator. And he said that Olaf believes, and he even published an article, that what he heard was some data transfer that he thinks was going to some submarines, although we cannot prove they went to submarines. We can only speculate they did, but he thinks they did, and he's going to make his argument as to why. But in the meantime, as I was searching for things to present for you tonight, to give you an idea of how it sounds outside of the United States, how it sounds out in the world of shortwave, I managed to find something very haunting, and that is a recording of the Voice of Korea. And I never heard it like this before. I was discussing this with my producer, James Evan Pilato. I said, James, doesn't this sound like a funeral dirge that they're playing just before they do their broadcast? And he kind of agreed with me, and I got a little creeped out by it, but it does. It sounds like a funeral dirge, as if they're planning their own demise. Listen to this broadcast of Voice of Korea, a short broadcast, and it will make you wonder. It's kind of creepy.

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1: Dear listeners, you are welcome to Voice of Korea. Today's program will begin with the news. After the news, you will hear the current international affairs in spotlight. Next, we present the second installment of Section 6, In the Bosom of the People of Chapter 9, the first expedition to North Manchuria. From the reminiscences of the great leader Kim Il-sung with a century, and then an account, creation of the revolutionary soldier spirit. Next, foreigners comment, Sungun politics is the banner of victory. From the regular program, All People Praise. And finally, an article, Removing the danger of war is an urgent task of the Korean nation. And back in the program, you enjoy some songs.

You're not going to get that organ out of your head. It's just too creepy. It's just bizarre. I can't believe that. They play that organ. It sounds like an organ for a funeral. It's just creepy. And you know what the weirdest part of all is? China, who's just aching to be the model state of pain-free communism and the government we will be more like in the future, is angry at North Korea for ramping up Armageddon. They see no real value of a Korean peninsula that's reduced to rubble and rotting charred carrion. South Korea has no interest in providing a Korean barbecue party for its citizenry consisting of them as the main course. And the United States is broke, just wrapping up our little lie called the War on Terror. We're tired of war here. Why? We're wiped out, and we really have no interest in fighting a war in which success will be measured in how much of a parking lot we've created, or parking lot space we left where North Korea used to be. And who wants to park in a radiated parking lot, right? But this isn't stopping the forward motion of this out-of-control psyop. North Korea warned that foreigners in South Korea should look for shelter or consider evacuating because the Korean Peninsula was on the brink of nuclear war. But the South Korean president, Park Geun-hye, said she remained determined not to succumb to the North's efforts to escalate tensions to extract concessions from the South. Coming up on Ground Zero, I have also a recording of some intel broadcasts coming out of South Korea. And they don't sound too happy. They don't sound as serene and pretty much content with the idea that they're going to go down in a ball of flame if Kim Jong-un decides to fire a missile at them. So, you want to stay tuned for that. And your calls coming up. 888-673-3700. That's 888-673-3700. Tonight we look into the commie numbers, the number stations, the shortwave broadcasts we're hearing, and how creepy they get and haunting as we have been told that North Korea is about to declare war on the world. We'll be back with more. Keep it right here on Ground Zero. Don't go away. You don't want to miss this show. We'll be back.

0: Blue Crane moving forward to evacuate the Black Crane in case of war-related escalation of threats from the country. Japan will not deploy Patriot missiles to key areas. It's a precaution.
1: The facts are that we are engaged in a total conflict with international communism.
2: Hey, Jack. No, comrade, if you will excuse me.
3: Where are you going?
2: Since there's nothing more I can do until my specialists arrive, I want to spend the afternoon at Macy's.
4: I'm Clyde Lewis, and you're listening to Ground Zero. Radio chatter all over shortwave is crazy right now. You'd think there was a war being planned. Well, a lot of people are saying ignore the threats. They're all idle threats. However, warnings have gone out for people to evacuate, all kinds of other warnings to be prepared and to pay attention to what's going on around you and figure that stuff out. In fact, here's a report from Al Jazeera about what North Korea has been saying lately.
5: South Korean artillery fired on Tuesday near the North Korean border, the latest round in weeks of exercises that have so enraged Pyongyang. Seoul's defense ministry is now confirming its belief that a North Korean mid-range missile, recently moved to the east coast of the country, is technically ready for launch and could be fired as early as Wednesday. It comes on the day that the temporary closure of the Kaesong Joint Industrial Zone was confirmed, with no North Korean workers turning up for their shifts.
6: How long should we see this endless vicious cycle of creating crises before reaching compromise in exchange for aid and again creating crises before compromise and aid?
5: Japan deployed anti-missile Patriot batteries in three locations in Tokyo, with an East Coast launch by North Korea indicating a flight path over Japanese territory.
7: We are taking every possible step to ensure that the Japanese people feel safe and are fully protected.
5: Pyongyang, meanwhile, was warning foreign residents and tourists in South Korea to prepare to evacuate, saying they faced harm if war were to break out. The British embassy told Al Jazeera that it assessed no increased risk. Tourists in Seoul seemed similarly unconcerned.
8: I think it's a lot of idle threats, personally, but that's my opinion.
9: I'm not really concerned at this point because I think it's just another threat.
5: The main harm for now is being restricted to the 123 South Korean firms with factories in Kaesong. 71 more people left on Tuesday. Owners called for intergovernment talks and offered to send their own delegation to the north.
10: As the current situation goes on, the companies in the Kaesong complex will face crises, including bankruptcy.
11: But of course, the longer this closure goes on, the more the pain will be felt on the other side of this border. $90 million a year in wages, much of it taken by the North Korean government, 53,000 people suddenly without jobs.
5: An indication, perhaps, that North Korea is determined to be taken seriously this time and intends to follow through on its threats, which makes a missile launch all the more likely. Harry Fawcett, Al Jazeera, on the border between South and North Korea.
4: Another thing that makes it more likely is it's a new moon tomorrow, which means that it's going to be dark enough for an attack, a surprise attack. Most of the time they plan attacks on the moons and the new moons and the darkness, and it just depends on whose side you're on and what moon you're basically attacking with. But yes, they do plan their attacks based on astrology and astronomy and how the moon positions are. It's another thing to think about. By the way, we were listening today to South Korea, the intelligence broadcast that somehow got, you know, you were able to, you know, hear what they had to say. And we got this information. Now, it's all in Korean, but tell me if they don't sound angry. Apparently, a South Korean intelligence propaganda broadcast that are going on, and they don't sound too pleased either. Some people say that it's the actually the workers discussing things on radio, discussing their plight right now, and what will happen to jobs and that sort of thing. It's hard. I don't speak Korean, but anyway, let's go to Bill in Ohio, listening on XM 168. You're on Ground Zero.
3: Hey, Clyde. Hey, I just kind of want to echo some of the things you said. But I just want to put it in terms like this. You know, the military-industrial complex, I think, is really pushing product, for lack of a better term, right?
4: Right.
3: And I think that they've gotten to the point to where, you know, they've kind of taken the American people for granted, and they're kind of pushing these really simplistic memes or this really simplistic sale of war against North Korea. But it's actually very, very complicated because, I mean, you know, just if you look at it, during the Korean War, Curtis LeMay bragged about killing 30% of the population, 30% of the entire population of North Korea.
4: Right.
3: Which was actually not correct. It was actually 40%. That was a rather conservative estimate he was boasting about. It was actually more like 40%. Now, that, you know, there's very few people in North Korea that were not affected by that. I mean, that are still alive today that were not affected by that. And they, I mean, even though I don't think their government is truly representative, I don't think that's the government they would choose if, you know, the government of Kim Jong-un. But the bottom line is there's a lot of details about this that are not being put out to the American people that I think are going to come back and haunt the military-industrial complex. One is, you know, the Shanghai Cooperative and all these multilateral agreements around the world that no one in America is talking about. Both the United States and Afghanistan tried to become part of the SCO, the Shanghai Cooperative. They were both denied entry, okay? And you know, and on the surface, this looks like a NAFTA sort of thing. It looks like it's only economic cooperation. But the truth of the matter is there's a military aspect to it, a military cooperative aspect to it.
4: Right.
3: Like, for instance, I looked, India was, they really wanted India to join, but India only became an observer because the delta for their, India will only join bilateral agreements. Apparently, the Indian law says they will only engage in bilateral agreements that have to do with military, you know, sharing of military information. And, you know, the SCO would make them trilateral, right? So, you know, this is really, brinksmanship involving the Pacific and the expansion of the SEO, Russia and China, into the Pacific Rim, which, you know, American doctrine, you know, has always been we have primacy there. Okay,
4: yeah.
3: That's really, you know, our area.
4: Well, it just seems to me, as I'm looking at this, it's just like it's taken right out of, I hate to admit it, it's like taken out of a science fiction story. It just seems to me that, you know, all these agreements and all these things and all the money under the table that may be passed right now and maybe secret deals that we don't even know about going on with North Korea, going on with all these other groups that, you know, have these collectives and these groups that they want to join or they don't want to join. And you're seeing it go down and you're like going, you know, all the American people know is this sadistic plan to get them all frightened about going to war with North Korea. And on one hand, we're told they can't attack us. And on the other hand, we're told they can attack us. And which is it? They're giving that if. It's like a sword of Damocles hanging above us that could fall at any moment. And I'm offended by it. And now they've got their wish. Everybody's scrambling. Everybody's in crisis mode. Everybody's thinking about crisis. And it just seems to me that it's not going to end, even though China has said, hey, we don't want this. Chill out. But, you know, they're doing everything to tell people that war is coming, but they're doing nothing to stop it, it seems. And unless there's an 11th hour back out, we may see some interesting things go down within the next few hours or so, I think.
3: Oh, I think so, too. And really, I think the biggest threat in this whole thing is the rising South Korean economic power, you see. I think South Korea is really crunched numbers on this. And I think they see that the United States economy is in decline. It's in wane. And I don't think the South Koreans trust that the United States has the ability to really keep their economic the drain. The North Korea puts a drain on South Korea's economy.
4: Well, see,
3: and I don't think they see America having the ability to offset that anymore.
4: Well, see, I don't know if even South Korea, I think they're kind of like going, well, thanks for the help, but really, this is our own problem. We'll deal with it on our own. And I think that our so-called presence has done more damage than good, because I think that as been said over and over again in South Korea, this is nothing. We're used to him and all of his rhetoric and all of his threats, and he does absolutely nothing. But what do? You come in and antagonize the whole thing. And don't tell me that we're not thinking twice about this, because we canceled a missile test out of California because we didn't want to spark any more anger out of Kim Jong-un. So we do have a little bit of guilt going on here because of our presence. And I have a feeling that we're kind of going, whoops, we may have pushed this. And I'm sure South Korea is going, see what you've done, guys? You know, this isn't working. We need to find a way to calm down Kim Jong-un. And I just say, well, what does America do if they had it? They'd be able to throw money at it. But instead, we're going to throw bombs at it. It's kind of pathetic and sad. But, Bill, hey, thank you for all that information.
3: No problem. Have a good one.
4: You too. I just see it as just bizarre the way things are going. And I don't know. I guess you may agree. You may not agree with me. I think that we kind of made the situation a little worse in a way. And I think the military has got a little bit of guilt showing. And they're kind of expressing it, saying, yeah, we kind of helped ratchet up this problem. But you know what? We're Americans. And we got the firepower. And he's an idiot for trying to say that he has all this firepower to protect his people. Then you're listening to the radios and they sound scary. Just the tension and the number stations sending out all kinds of information. You'll hear more coming up on Ground Zero. 888-673-3700. We'll be back.
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14: Ground Zero with Clyde Lewis.
4: Okay, we go now to Rachel, calling in from Oregon tonight. Rachel, hi, you're on Ground Zero.
15: Hey, Clyde, how are you?
4: Good.
15: So here's one thing nobody's talked about. Back in December 12th of 2012, do you remember when North Korea launched a satellite?
4: Yes, I do. Mm-hmm.
15: So apparently they launched it, and it's still widely going over us. Actually, according to DPRK, it was designed for weather forecast purposes,
4: mm-hmm.
15: and it's actually portrayed to be like a ballistic missile.
4: So what do you think it is? Do you think that there's some secret, something secret on that thing that it may surprise us all?
15: I think I think we've all been scratching our head going, how could he possibly hit any of us with anything that would cause any type of destruction from North Korea? Well, this, if this went out up, you know, over the atmosphere, because it's getting altitudes of like 500 feet, 300 feet, 800 feet, perfect EMP. It would take us the entire West Coast, because it's supposed to go over us at 10 o'clock tonight.
4: What? It's going over us at 10 o'clock tonight.
15: 10 o'clock tonight's the next pass over the West Coast, and the altitude, I'll give you the altitude, what the altitude is supposed to be on it. The altitude is supposed to be somewhere around 700 feet, and you should be able to see it clearly at 10 o'clock tonight.
4: Oh, my gosh.
15: So
4: now you got me scared. Hear that thing go pop, and then all of a sudden all the lights go out at 10 o'clock. I'll still be on the air.
15: I don't think you're going to hear it. I think you're just going to – I'm not sure how it, you know, if you're going to hear it or not, but I'm pretty sure if we lose lights tonight, that's what it was.
4: The next voice you'll hear will be silence. Ground Zero will be off the air at 10 o'clock tonight because of an EMP burst.
15: NASA, I'm looking at NASA's website because they've been following this. We actually launched a military satellite to keep track of everything in March of this year.
4: Right.
15: And NASA has no idea what's on the payload of this satellite. So, and it seems like everybody's totally forgot that, hey, just last year, in December 12, 2012, they launched a satellite. Well, there's a bomb floating over us over the next several days. I mean, it's making very close passings from now until the 17th. Oh, the dates? Come on, what did he say about the dates? Think about the dates he gave us.
4: Yeah.
15: What did that tell you?
4: Yeah.
15: So I'm surprised nobody else has picked up on it. I'm like, why is anybody talking about the satellite? I hear nothing. Not that I like mainstream media, but sometimes I listen to them to know what not to do.
4: Maybe the reason why I'm not talking about it is because I didn't know about it. Thank you, Rachel, for telling us about it. And another thing, it scares the holy hell out of me. I don't know. Having it fly over.
15: Right. I've been like all day long watching this satellite, you know, just all these passes, and I'm like, you know, I'm waiting for it. I'm like, you know what? This guy can totally take us like an EMP blast at least.
4: It's like in that
15: EMP, we're done. We're done. Take us off the grid. We're done.
4: It's like in that Homefront, Homeland video where they're saying, Kim Jong-un fires a satellite into space, bringing peace to the world. And all of a sudden it goes boom.
15: Yeah. Well,
4: and
15: peace like, it's is a what we satellite. Get. It has a camera on it. Apparently it's supposed to be able to take, like, all of these pictures. It was launched as a weather satellite. But think about it. If NASA has no clue or the government has no clue what's on the payload of that, because they don't, and they've said it on their website, what do you think's on there? Do you think there's a monkey hanging out in there taking pictures? No. I think this was his perfect backdoor way to say, oh, I'm sorry, our satellite must have blew up.
4: Oh, man. Well, Rachel, let's hope not. I know there are a lot of things
15: I
4: can...
15: I sent you all the links to your email so you can go on to the real-time satellite tracking and watch it yourself.
4: Thank you for that. And, yes, I'm laughing because I am scared.
15: I had to go to get the rest of my water and the radiation detector today. That's how worried I am about it.
4: Oh, really? So you went to the preparedness store and picked it up?
15: Yes.
4: Oh, my gosh. Okay. Well, you can get it online, too. For those of you that are just as worried about as Rachel, you can get the stuff online by going to prepareyourgroundzero.com.
15: They're awesome, too, guys. Go online to them. They're awesome.
4: All right, Rachel. I appreciate the call, and thank you for the plug.
15: If we never hear from you again, it was nice knowing you.
4: Oh, my gosh. Okay. Thanks for the call. Now the listeners are going to scare me tonight. And for those of you that don't know, if I laugh, usually I laugh when I'm worried or scared. That always happens. And it gives me a little bit of a nervous laughter to think about stuff like this. I hope it doesn't happen. I mean, I just don't want that to go down. No, it's not fair. Hey, coming up, we're going to talk about just what number stations are. I've also got some interesting recordings I want to play for you. A Chinese air defense robot that's going nuts on right now. And also telemetry of an alarm that went down from Japan. So it's kind of interesting to hear all the stuff going on the radios. In the meantime, we're taking your calls at 888-673-3700. That's 888-673-3700. We're exploring the radio chatter right now. And it's amazing, believe me. Keep it here. We'll be back with more. Don't go away.

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1: Hello. You are about to experience Ground Zero, an odd speaker experience. 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
1: I got to admit, after the last hour, I'm kind of nervous about tonight. I'm nervous about what North Korea may be doing. People are saying, don't get nervous. Don't be paranoid, because they're just lying. They're just lying through their teeth. And I have to admit that I kind of lean to that, you know, because I'm thinking, you know, my well-being, I as long as I feel fine and I'm smiling, I guess I'm okay. I've been laughing a little tonight because I'm a little nervous. But from tracking the satellites in the sky that North Korea has in the sky, just got that word after the last hour, and after talking about the radio chatter on the shortwave and hearing the voice of Korea and hearing the strange music coming out of the voice of Korea, and hearing the strange Korean yelling and ranting from the intelligence sources on these number stations. I mean, it's enough to get you feeling a little weird. And a lot of people have been writing me saying, Clyde, you know, what are number stations? And I said, well, you know, it's something that I've really had an interest in. Dates back to the time where my Aunt Lillian would come over and she would bring her shortwave radio. She had the shortwave radio. I believe it was actually a Sea Crane radio, actually. It was a Sea Crane radio that could pick up shortwave. And if you haven't gotten a Sea Crane radio, you should get one, because you can get the shortwave broadcasts and listen to how crazy and weird they get. But since World War I, for those of you that need a little history, it's believed that number stations were actually numbers being broadcast that are quite literally secret codes that are sent to agents who are told to listen to a frequency to get their orders. And when traffic is especially heavy on the radios, it is believed that some major event is about to take place, whether it be a coup or a full-on war or a murder or an assassination. In fact, if you go back to 2010, I remember reading a story that in June of 2010, the FBI arrested 10 people for allegedly serving for years as secret agents of Russia's intelligence with they actually had the goal of penetrating U.S. government policy-making circles. And a lot of people were shocked about how they got in and how none of their activity was being traced. But the truth of the matter is, what did they use to get all their information so they could do the stuff they did in the United States? They used a shortwave radio because, you know, that way it couldn't be tracked, and they could get the frequency. They'd get told, well, here's the frequency, guys. Go look at the frequency. Go look it up on the shortwave. Listen to it. Take down the numbers, and we'll give you the codes. And this is what they do. Spies would sit down in front of the radios with spiral notebooks, write down a series of numbers. And the most important thing to remember is that these numbers can be heard by anyone in the United States. All they have to do is find the frequency in a spectrum that, according to a report, was somewhere near the BBC reports and Radio France broadcast. You wait for a beep, you wait for a buzz, you wait for a tone or music or something to indicate. They tell you this is what you're going to be hearing, and then jumping from one continent to another in your home of smooth, classic espionage being played without any commercial interruption. And that's exactly what number stations are. Spies don't even have to be a caller on the radio to get their prize. No, the information they get is in numbers, dots, dashes, Morse code. All they need to do is decode it. And so there have been a number of, in fact, I think there's a movie coming out with John Cusack about this very thing, and they actually did a Fringe episode about number stations, which I thought was fantastic, because number stations have always been like this scary thing for me. When I play them on the radio, I get all caught up into it, because the chatter and the craziness that's surrounding it all,

from East Germany. It's chimes that sound really bizarre and a numeric message. Somewhere out there, a secret agent got all the information he could out of just listening to this haunting broadcast.

You're that young German girl counting in German. It makes the hair stand on the back of your neck. If you like that one, here's one that's more creepy. This is called Swedish Rhapsody, and it's the strangest thing you'll ever hear coming out of Sweden, the number station that just gives you the chills when you listen to it. Sorry, that's the wrong one. Let's do that again. The Swedish Rhapsody. Here we go. This it is.

That is creepy. I think that's creepy. I got time for one more. This is not, I don't know what it is. It's a broadcast. They say it was from a number station. But what it is, somebody has said that what this is a reply, actually a reply from, they believe, American intelligence to someone who threatened them with an attack. And what they used is Yosemite Sam to make their reply to them. Listen to, well, try and figure out what Yosemite Sam is saying to the enemy in this recording from a shortwave station.

0: I'm going to blow you to smithereens. I did a research on that one, and that was taken from a Bunker Hill Bunny. And basically, it's just somebody, Sam, talking about, Bugs Bunny and Bunker Hill, and kind of an interesting thing. Tonight, we're talking about the number stations, the chatter on the radio, the whole shortwave radio. It's a fascinating and haunting experience when you're listening to this stuff. We're playing you some of them right now to get you acquainted with the radio chatter that is on just before a war, and it may frighten people, and it may be a little bit fun to listen to tonight. 888-673-3700. That's 888-673-3700 tonight as we explore the number stations. Coming up, we're going to play you once again the voice of Korea, and someone had told me on Facebook so the music that you're hearing with the voice of Korea. It's the tribute. Actually, it sounds like a funeral dirge, but I've been corrected. Somebody has told me that it's not a funeral dirge, that it actually is a tribute to one of their leaders, one of their older leaders. And so we'll look into that as well. But coming up on Ground Zero, we're going to play you a few things, some radio chatter and strangeness about what's going on in North Korea, from the voice of Korea coming out of North Korea, to some interesting alarm systems going off and alarm broadcasts that'll make you wonder what's really going on as we explore the number stations and radio chatter tonight on Ground Zero. 888-673-3700. That's 888-673-3700. We'll be back.
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0: Everyone is in on the secrets, and big things are being planned. Call Clyde Lewis now. Ground Zero.
1: People are writing me tonight telling me that I'm freaking them out, that time is stopping. It's like they have just forgotten about everything, and they're focusing tonight on the radio chatter, the shortwave chatter, the number stations that we're playing tonight. Some of them are classic old number stations, but what really got me thinking about all this is the radio chatter that's going on. And someone had told me that everything that they heard with his Voice of Korea broadcast sounds familiar to them because they've been in the Koreas. And so I caught this, and I was discussing this with my producers about how creepy this is. This is the Voice of Korea. It comes out of North Korea. It's in English, but it just has some haunting qualities to it.

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1: Dear listeners, you are welcome to Voice of Korea. Today's program will begin with the news. After the news, you will hear the current international affairs in spotlight. Next, we present the second installment of Section 6, In the Bosom of the People of Chapter 9, the first expedition to North Manchuria, from the reminiscences of the great leader Kim Il-sung with a century, and then an account, creation of the revolutionary soldier spirit. Next, foreigners comment, Sungun politics is the banner of victory, from the regular program, All People Praise. And finally, an article, Removing the danger of war is an urgent task for the Korean nation. And after the program, you'll enjoy some songs.
2: Man, I'll tell you, that just creeps me out, that music. It's almost like they want to mesmerize you or something. It's creepy. Let's go to Steve, calling in from Illinois, XM168, you're on Ground Zero.
3: Thanks for taking my call, Clyde.
2: You bet.
3: Yeah, that you started playing that, and it sounded really familiar. I was stationed in South Korea back in 2000, and up on the DMZ, North Koreans, I believe the South Koreans had it too, but there's loudspeakers set up, and they play music that's just very similar to that. And when people asked me what it was like over there, I always said the one thing I'd always bring back with me was that sound. I could never get it out of my head. It's basically a form of psychological warfare they use. And you can kind of imagine these loudspeakers and that kind of noise echoing through the hills that are over there. It's just the most eeriest thing that you've had to listen to. And a lot of our soldiers that are over there are stationed up there on the DMZ, and they get to listen to that all night long.
2: I can relate, because when I was in Buenos Aires, the Voice of America, which of course was the English translation of all Spanish programming there in Buenos Aires, had this beeping sound that would count down the top of the hour, and then there'd be a huge, sometimes I play it in my montages, a huge tone that sounded like a cross between a siren and a warble, and it was just creepy. And then they'd also use doorbells, and they would use telephone ringing to get people to pay attention to the radio. And it was like, right. It was a form of psychological warfare to keep people glued to this, I guess you could say this routine they wanted them to be in, to listen to the news. It was weird.
3: Right. When you mentioned it sounded like funeral music, for the last 12 years, I've never been able to find anything on the internet or something that sounded similar to what I heard over there. And just a couple days ago, a friend of mine at work was talking about this. And I sat down two nights ago, and I searched for like 2 hours for something.
2: Right.
3: The only thing I found online that is remotely similar to that stuff actually came from the Vietnam War that the North Koreans played, or I'm sorry, the North Vietnamese. It's called the Wandering Soul, and they used Buddhist funeral music in it. And so if your listeners want to get some kind of a feel of what it's like, you know, type in the Wandering Soul and listen to that. And like I said, it's very eerie.
2: Wow, it is pretty eerie. And that other stuff, too. Somebody was saying the music box sounded like it was playing, sounded like an ice cream truck. And
3: right.
2: It does sound like an ice cream truck. It's pretty amazingly creepy, I think. It's just amazing.
3: Right. I wonder if this kind of music's going over the air now just to kind of psych out the people that, you know, have the ham radio and are kind of listening to this kind of stuff just to freak them out.
2: Well, you know, it is haunting, and it's kind of interesting, especially now when we are, where we're listening to all the rhetoric being ratcheted up and everything else. Somebody just wrote me and said that is the song of General Kim Il-sung, and it's very important to the North that they play that. So that is a song for General Kim Il-sung is what they played on the North Korean Voice of North Korea. So that gives you an answer of what you heard when you were at the DMZ.
3: Okay. Appreciate what you're doing, Claudia. Have a good night.
2: Thank you for the call. Take care. 888-673-3700. That's 888-673-3700. Coming up, we're going to be playing a couple things we heard today on the radio. Classified Chinese air defense robot. They're using robots now to talk to the airmen. And also some telemetry from Japan that sounds kind of creepy. Anyway, a lot of cool things coming up on the program. 888-673-3700. That's 888-673-3700 as we explore the number stations. We'll be back.

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6: I'm Clyde Lewis, and you're listening to Ground Zero. The numbers to call tonight, 888-673-3700. At 673-3700, the numbers you hear on the radio tonight are from the number stations. Radio chatter before an event like a war or assassination or anything is fascinating. You can find the right frequencies. So tonight we're doing it for you. We thought it'd be interesting to hear just what's going on out there all over the world as you pay attention to North Korea and the possible war that may happen. A lot of people are saying it's much ado about nothing. Today we actually found, and this was amazing, it said it's classified now, but if it's so classified, why are people listening to it on the radio? Classified Chinese air defense robot, and what the robot is doing, it apparently is giving information to pilots on what to do for air defense. Listen to this. This is really bizarre. This is a robot. Remember, a robot on a shortwave radio. Yeah, imagine having that thing going over and over in your head while you're trying to fly your airplane out of an area there. That would just drive you out of your mind. It just would make you crazy. Hey, Fred in Michigan, you're on Ground Zero. Go ahead.
7: Hey, Clay.
6: Hey.
7: Yeah, it seems a bit spooky, but to be honest, Shakespeare, a.k.a. Francis Bacon, did say the world is a grand stage, and in this case, I see political theater being played out, mm-hmm. according to the Bilderberg Club of Rome, CFR, Trilateral Commission design,
6: mm-hmm.
7: and the design is what I call fake evidence appearing real. Remember, was it FDR? The only thing we have to fear is fear. Well,
6: he also said evidence. He also said if it happens, we planned it that way. He said that.
7: Yes, thank you. So, Stanton Friedman and others have corroborated what I saw with my own eyes on TV when the shuttle missions were being carried live, you know, the video cams they had on board. And STS-48 showed a UFO on the horizon. The astronauts are viewing this, and they're commenting briefly. And then, abruptly, the UFO makes a total reversal of its position.
6: Because you see a missile being fired at it or something from a location. It goes straight up, and it almost hits it, but it avoids it.
7: Yeah, it looks like a laser shot.
6: Yeah, and if you went to the website, if you went to the Facebook page, we showed the laser technology that they were using on drones. It was almost like a child taking a magnifying glass and burning the wings off a bug.
7: Well, Clyde Stanton Friedman, I hope you can interview him sometime, because I distinctly recall him stating that he worked on nuclear fusion propulsion projects, which they had perfected. Now imagine nuclear fusion propulsion engine systems they perfected. Stanton said that.
6: Well, and I have also alien Dave Rosenfeld, who said he went out to Dugway and he saw them using different types of laser cannon fire going on in the West Deserts of Utah. You know, look, they've got all these perfected space weapons. We know this. I don't know if they're going to use them now, but it just seems like they're getting all of their fun little toys together to have this little, you know, this little tete-a-tete risk game that they want to do. And I you know, I'm saying, look, let's just kind of calm down, keep cool heads, and be like South Korea. I mean, because South Korea's saying, like, don't take the bluff, don't take the bait, but it seems like we want to continue to generate it and want it to happen. I hope we don't. I hope that they find a way to get him to back off. And a lot of people are telling me they get the feeling that it's going to happen, that he'll back off, and that we don't have to worry about anything tonight, tomorrow, or anytime.
7: Well, Clyde, remember history. Whenever there is a calamitous monetary economic upheaval on the horizon, what always happens? Some sort of a war scenario, right?
6: Right, yeah. Well, I hope it doesn't come to that, and I hope that we can find a way to get him to calm down, because, quite frankly, I mean, last night it was weird. I saw a group of people all get panicked, throwing on CNN, and I heard an EAS test go a little too long for my liking, making me wonder if they were getting ready to make an announcement. But let's hope that we don't have to deal with that. I appreciate the call, Fred. Thanks for calling tonight.
7: Thank you, Clyde.
6: Take care. Bye-bye. Hey, I got another one for you. This is really cool. Telemetry. And they're saying this alarm telemetry, possibly from Japan. I thought it'd be worth playing, and I'm going to play it right now. It's kind of interesting to listen to. Listen to this.

0: all being broadcast at unknown locations, unknown radio stations, only the frequencies, and they're very short-lived, and someone is picking up on them. Let's go to Tom in Oregon. Hi, Tom. You're on Ground Zero.
1: Hi. How's it going, Clyde?
0: Good.
1: Good. Yeah, my great-uncle, he spent 30 years in Air Force Intelligence, and he actually played me some snippets that he recorded of those stations.
0: Mm-hmm.
1: He told me that the music that you hear at the very first, there's sometimes very difference to them, or very little difference, and it tells which cell or which spy what he needs to do by the numbers that comes next. So it's not just a blanket one. They can pick which ones they want.
0: Really? So they pick a song that'll get their attention, and then they get the numbers for the codes that they can decode and then finally get their orders.
1: Exactly. Each one memorizes their own music.
0: Oh, okay. So somebody chooses it, and that would explain a lot. I heard one today that was kind of bizarre. It was I called it a Rick Roll because it sounded like Rick, Rick Astley doing We're No Strangers to Love. You know that song? You know, you have your problems, and so do I. Yeah, I heard that, and I thought that sounds like Rick Astley playing a keyboard of a 8-bit keyboard. I thought it was kind of funny.
1: Mm-hmm. Yeah, it just, you know, I was listening to that. That brought me back good memories.
0: All right, man. I appreciate the call, Tom.
1: Thanks. Bye.
0: Yeah, but did I just do Rick Astley? I did, didn't I? My gosh. I can't believe I just did that. That's just stupid. What? I mean, come on. Ratings? Right. Right up there. Right, guys? Yeah, exactly. Let's go to David in Michigan, listening on WOOD 106.9 FM. You're on Ground Zero.
2: Hey, Clyde, how you doing?
0: I'm doing great. I just did Rick Astley, and I don't feel very proud of myself, actually. Go ahead.
2: I don't blame you. I think that Obama really wants to go to war, because if you think about it, he can get a third term out of the deal, just like FDR did back in World War II.
0: Well, they'd have to do some sort of amendment to get him a third term in there, I think. They'd have to probably propose it, and that would, well, unless, of course, they call a state of emergency where he could be president indefinitely, but, you know, we're nowhere near that time yet. I mean, unless, I guess, you know, he could declare himself king of the world and we could all just kind of like, you know, bow to Obama like most people do anyway. But I don't know. You got a point.
2: Right.
0: He could do that. We could be such of an emergency, such a, I mean, imagine, you know, they're talking nuclear war, and John McCain's talking about global thermal nuclear war. I mean, it just shows how you go up the curve, right? Barack Obama's saying absolutely nothing about this. But you move more and more in, and you get people like, you know, Graham, and you get people like McCain going, this could cause a complete and total mutually assured destruction disaster. We're Cold War relics, and we know how it's all going to go down. And everybody, the American people are going, well, what are you going to do to protect us, moron? Don't sit there and fuel the fires of fear. Tell us what you're going to do to help. Oh, you know, we need to go in and kick their butts and brr, brr, brr, brr, brr. And you're like going, you know, it's not going to do us any good. China doesn't want to do this. The Koreans don't want to do this, and Kim Jong-un's just sitting there going, I got them all where I want them. And
2: right.
0: It's just
2: exactly.
0: So stupid. We need to do something, if not, you know, take it all to heart and say, okay, play with your little games of fear, but you know damn good and well that we're going to outgun you, outman you, and you don't want to lose 30 to 40% of your population, Kim Jong-un. So, I don't know.
2: We did it once. We can do it again.
0: Yeah. Well, David, I thank you for your call.
2: Yep, no problem.
0: Take care. Bye-bye. 888-673-3700. That's 888-673-3700. We got some comments about, well, this today is supposed to be the day. They're giving everybody the deadline to evacuate South Korea, evacuate North Korea, which basically is stirring up more tension, more fear. And those submarines, too. Remember those? They're gone. They're still missing. No one knows where they are. Coming up, Olaf Phillips will be telling us what he thinks is going on. And we have a broadcast that was actually picked up by a Ground Zero listener. Sent it to us and said, what do you think? There's a data stream that's being sent. Where is it going? Olaf Phillips decided that he wanted to take a crack at it, wrote an article for Conspiracy HQ, was on the IntelliHub the other night. We'll talk about that coming up as well, right here on Ground Zero as we explore the number stations and your calls. 888-673-3700. That's 888-673-3700. We'll be back.
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0: 888-673-3700. That's 888-673-3700. Tonight we basically listen to the radio chatter that's going on in the world. Of course, many people think that, well, there's a due date here, the 10th. It's already the 10th in Korea right now, so we haven't heard much about what's going on. No real, nothing drastic happening, and that's why a lot of people are saying this is all a bluff. Nothing's going to happen, and But today was the day they said to get everybody out of there if anything was to go down. They couldn't guarantee any safety after the 10th. So we're kind of playing for you some of the radio chatter out there, number stations, some interesting stuff going on. What I want to play for you now, and we're going to go to the calls, I stumbled upon an Andrews Air Force Base emergency action message. And what this is that they constantly run these emergency action messages so that they can verify whether or not a nuclear strike is about to go down. And or whether or not we're going to answer back to a nuclear strike. And so what they do is they broadcast some code words, and then I guess the pilots have to match the code words. If they don't match the code words, then there's no nuclear strike that's supposed to happen. So here's a little taste of what is known as an emergency action message for nuclear codes. Anyway, they just they continue to repeat that until the guys reply whether or not it's a real alert or not. It's just a fascinating thing to listen to. Carol in California, listening on KNWZ 94.3 FM. You're on Ground Zero. Go ahead.
6: Hi, Clyde. How are you?
0: Doing good. How are you?
6: Doing fine. I wanted to let you and the listeners know that I was doing some research for an article I was writing for a local newspaper, and I came across a website. It's Aviation IST, Aviation IST on the end, and it lists an article on their website stating that as of now, right now in April, one-third of our Air Force has been ordered to stand down, that 17 combat units have been ordered to be grounded, and it lists specifically what kinds of fighter planes and so on by their model name. It's quite a long list. And the reason given for this is that it's due to the sequester.
0: Yeah, I was told today the Blue Angels are going to fly no more because of the fact of the sequester. So no Blue Angels at air shows anymore, which is really, really tragic. I remember when I was a kid watching the Blue Angels perform.
6: Yeah, I've seen them out here in our valley, too. They came out a couple of times. So the article that was pointing me to the Aviationist, you know how there's links inside of articles so you can go somewhere else, was stating that they were suspecting that maybe this is a false flag event that's happening right now with North Korea. And then I was doing some further research, and, you know, Fox TV News has been saying since at least March 7, because I captured it, the screen off the video that they have on their website, March 7 and April 7, at least those two dates, they had interviews, they had videotapes that they were posting on their website about. 6,200 miles is what they are saying that the missiles from North Korea can travel. And so I went on another website called the Distance Calculator, and you can type in there the city on one side and the other city on the other side, and you can figure out the nautical miles and the actual miles. So I did that for a city in Southeast Korea with Los Angeles, because Los Angeles has been mentioned by North Korea as a target city. And it's just over 5,000 miles from that city in Southeast Korea near the coast to Los Angeles. So I think it's kind of interesting in addition, that Fox News, the past week or so, off and on, has had posted, they're not saying this verbally. I haven't heard them say it verbally, but it's posted like a sidebar screen.
0: Mm-hmm.
6: And it states that their missiles in North Korea can reach all or part of 19 Western states, which is pretty phenomenal.
0: Well, we'll have to see. I hear one thing, I hear another thing, and once again, we're back to wars and rumors of wars, Carol. But thank you.
6: Right.
0: Thank you for the research, and we'll keep that in mind. Thank you so much for calling the program tonight.
6: You're welcome. Thank you, too.
0: You take care. Bye-bye. Coming up, Olav Phillips will comment about an article that he wrote for Conspiracy HQ and for the IntelliHub. It's an article researching a broadcast. It was found by a Ground Zero listener named Tom, who was a ham radio operator. And what we hear is a data stream coming out of a number station, the Spanish station. We hear the voice of Korea and some other languages. It's just a big mess. What was it and why was it so strong to be heard in the Midwest? It's all coming up on Ground Zero. We'll be back.
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9: You have 5 seconds. 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Four. Three. There is hope.

0: Clyde Lewis, and this is Ground Zero. The numbers to call tonight, 888-673-3700. That's 888-673-3700. Right now I'm looking at a live stream out of, I believe, North Korea. And it's a Reuters stream, and all it's showing a missile battery. Just nothing's happening. Nobody's standing there, and there's a clock. Apparently, it's a little after 1 in the afternoon there. Looking at the clock, it's about, 5 after 1 or so. 1:07, perhaps, there. And so nothing really going on. This is supposed to be the day that it's not going to be safe to be there. But that, that's neither here nor there. Now they're discussing on television whether or not we should take the threats very seriously and what's going on in North Korea and the warnings and everything else. So, who knows? One of the reasons why we were focusing our attention on the radio chatter and the fun, which are these strange little stations called number stations. We had received a recording. It was a video recording sent to us by a listener in Ohio. And what it was, what it was reported to be a recording of just plain air coming from a shortwave. And then all of a sudden, you're listening and you hear. At the first in the video, you could barely hear the voice of North Korea or the voice of Korea. You could hear it only when I enhanced it about 200%. And then what happened is I just kind of brought the channels forward a little bit so you could hear the voice of Korea just to make sure it's there. But then, of course, there was a Spanish-speaking number station that came overhead. I could detect some other, I guess you could say, foreign voices and French voices, German voices and everything. Just wondering, why is it there was all of this chatter going on, and then a data stream is heard? And I'm going to play it for you now so you can get an idea of what we were listening to. And at first I thought, well, this is an interesting data stream, but then Olaf Phillips got a hold of it, who is a producer for the show in California and also is a writer for several magazines. He's also on the Google list, is in the top 100 truth tellers, according to Google, number 24, I believe. I want to play this for you right now. Give a listen to this broadcast. It's fascinating. Listen to this. Right there. It's about 15 seconds of a loud data stream at the end of the broadcast, and it caught the ear of Olaf Phillips. He wrote an article about it that he has actually has now been published at Conspiracy HQ and the IntelliHub. Welcome to the program, Olaf Phillips. Hi, Olaf. How you doing?
1: I'm doing all right. How are you, Clint?
0: Doing great. So you received, along with me, I mean, you get the emails from listeners, and this listener just happened to be scanning the shortwave, and he picked up on this signal. And I was saying, it's hard to tell, what we're listening to, and it's hard to tell what's going on. And you were more intrigued not by the fact that you're hearing the voice of Korea getting all the way into the Midwest, but you were intrigued at the fact that there was, in the last 15 seconds of that broadcast, what sounds like a loud data stream being sent out. Give us a little bit of an idea of what you're thinking, what you're theorizing about that data stream.
1: Sure. So, on the Internet, after I published that article, there's been some discussion about what that is. But as far as I can tell, and based on my conversations with a few people who would know what it is, it appears to be a burst transmission. And a burst transmission is a digital transmission where they take a whole bunch of data and they compress it and then they encrypt it and then they send it out, and then some person or thing on the other end receives that transmission, decompresses it, decrypts it, and has access to the information that was being sent.
0: So yeah, go ahead.
1: Go ahead.
0: No, I was going to.
1: So typically when you send a burst transmission, you might think of it like a special forces unit in the field, or there's a ranger unit in the field, a marine unit in the field. They're surveilling something. They pull out their SAT scram unit. It's like a little, I don't know how big they are anymore. They shrink every year, but it's a little like satellite receiver, or it might be a radio transmitter. They type up a message, or they have maps, photographs, telemetry, something. They put it into a package, they compress it real tight, and they send it. That's typically 1 to 2 seconds in duration. This is 10 to 15 seconds, which is unheard of. I mean, from the people I talk to, apparently 4 seconds or 5 seconds is considered to be really, really long. And 10 or 15 seconds is insanely long. So the unanimous opinion at the time was that this is a really big broadcast that's most likely meant for a submarine, considering the amount of power and the length of the burst transmission that it was meant for a sub.
0: So when you say the power, you mean the fact that it was picked up by a radio in the Midwest, and the whole transmission, if you can hear it, you hear the burst transmission, had a lot of power, and it went a lot longer than most. So what do you think they're sending in the data stream?
1: You know, Tim, the guy who picked it up in Ohio, you know, he said that it was a 4x5, which is a pretty strong signal. I don't know what's in it. What was pointed out to me that it, you know, being sent to a potentially something like a sub or a ship at sea, you know, it could be anything. It could be orders. It could be, you know, software. it could be, you know, targeting information for some sort of a device.
0: Mm-hmm.
1: You know, it's impossible to tell. You can only guess at what it would be.
0: Let's play it one more time. This is, once again, sent by Tim, not Tom. I'm sorry, I called him Tom. Tim, a radio operator, sent this to us. It was in video form, and it was a little hard to listen to because it was such a low sound, because he was recording it from a microphone to his radio. I happened to go in and enhance it a bit and do some channel variables so that we could hear all of it together. And if you listen closely, you hear it's the voice of Korea, but you also listen and you hear a number station that's in Spanish. I don't know if it's from Puerto Rico or it's from Cuba, but you hear the Spanish speaking, and then right after that, a huge data stream that lasts about 15 seconds, and we're trying to figure out what that might mean and where it's being sent and why. Listen to this. What you're listening to is that digital sound in the background. It sounds like a large, heavy modem pushing that stuff through. So whatever information is going through there, you're hearing about 15 seconds of that digital sound right after that voice that happens to be a Spanish-speaking number station.
1: So that sound you hear, that's the digital transmission. And, you know, something of that size, I mean, really, you know, you're talking about a lot of, it's a big file, effectively, you know. So, yeah, I mean, you know, I theorize that it could potentially be, you know, targeting information for something like a YP-8, which is a ship. It's a anti-ship missile, kind of equivalent to an Exocet. But the one of the class of North Korean submarines was actually retrofitted by the Chinese to carry these things. So it can be retrofitted. So one of the things that I hypothesized was that, you know, it could be maps. I mean, it could be MP3s. You don't know. But it would make sense that if it, that duration, that it was being sent as a targeting package, potentially. But I don't know for sure what it is.
0: Fantastic. We'll talk more with Olaf Phillips coming up on Ground Zero. Once again, we're listening for the radio chatter out there. And picked up on a radio broadcast from a radio operator named Tim in the Midwest, Ohio, actually. Picked up this Voice of Korea digital blast. That after a number station, then you hear the digital blast, which would represent a lot of data being pushed for about 15 seconds, and then it's cut off. 888-673-3700. That's 888-673-3700. We'll be back with more. Keep it right here on Ground Zero. Don't go away.
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4: This is not a test. It is the future. Ground Zero with Clyde Lewis.
0: 888-673-3700. That's 888-673-3700. Tonight, Olaf Phillips is with us. We are commenting on a broadcast that was picked up by a radio operator who decided that he heard something that kind of stood out. And, of course, that's that that stream at the end, that data stream, and how big it is. And Olaf also commented on it as well, saying that he was kind of theorizing that maybe he was being sent to those submarines that have wound up missing. What kind of submarines are those, Olaf?
1: Well, first, let me apologize. I made a typo in the article. They're the Sang-O class. They're basically midget submarines that are designed for insertion. So each of those submarines carries a crew, I believe, of 14, and then they can carry up to 30 maritime commandos, which are basically they're behind enemy lines kind of guys that go blow stuff up and just cause general-purpose chaos.
0: So what you're talking about is maybe that they're going to have a ground invasion before they even have this whole situation go on. Maybe there'd be a ground invasion. Is that what you're kind of suggesting?
1: Well, not so much a ground invasion. These are highly trained individuals that are basically disrupt communications. They carry out political assassinations. They kidnap people. They blow up trains. They blow up buildings. You know. They also can carry orders to operatives that are functioning inside the southern part of Korea. I think that in looking at the broadcast in its totality, because the broadcast was the upper sideband of the same frequency range that is used by the Voice of Korea, it's in Spanish. I don't really think that that's relevant. I think that given the timing of when it was broadcast was right after those subs actually set out, and it was reported that they were missing. I think that the number station may have actually been a signal to operatives in southern Korea that those submarines were at sea and that they were coming. And then the digital transmission, that's open to interpretation, right?
0: Yeah.
1: Who that was meant for. I mean, again, you know, the North Koreans have a class of sub called the Romeo class. The Romeo class was successfully retrofitted to carry these kind of, they can be surface-to-surface missiles that the Chinese produce. They can carry a variety of payloads. Generally, they're just conventional warheads that are designed to sink ships. But the reality is that the warheads are interchangeable.
0: Mm.
1: So, you know, I think the whole thing altogether indicates something kind of a little odd and dangerous because, you know, these submarines, the people that they're carrying, they're equivalent to, like, special forces. You drop these guys behind enemy lines, they spy on people, they shoot people, they blow stuff up. You know, they're harbingers of chaos.
0: Right. Let's go to...
1: Send them into stuff.
0: Let's go to Dave in Virginia. Hi, Dave. You're on Ground Zero with Olaf Phillips. Go ahead.
5: Hey, Cole. I appreciate you taking my call. Very interesting show.
0: Thank you.
5: I had a question. I'm a ham radio operator, and... had a question. Your guest, and I don't recall his name.
0: Olaf.
5: Mentioned it. Olaf said that this transmission was on upper sideband, but I was curious of what frequency it originated from. You have any idea what that might be?
1: The frequency, I pulled up the video, and it's a little hard to read, so you have to excuse me. It's 11.634.90.
5: Okay. I was just curious, and there's a lot of military and shortwave stuff in that megahertz range. But most of the time, from what my understanding is, and from information that I have, that most of the communications to submarines, at least our submarines, are done on the lower kilohertz band. In other words, the stuff below the AM broadcast band.
0: Well, so that's what I thought was weird, David, because of course, the carrier Voice of Korea is obviously there. And then you hear, I don't know if you could detect, I heard some other languages being spoken underneath that. So what we got is like at least a three-layer bleed over, plus a number station giving numbers in Spanish, and then the data stream. I don't know if you can separate that. I know you've listened to radio because you're an operator, but can you hear the separation in that at all? Can you picture that and see it at all?
5: Well, you know, the thing with the data stream, it's interesting, but for instance, on the 40 meter ham band, there we hear a lot of data streams, and you hear them a lot of times on lower side band on 40 meters, but they're on the upper side of that 40 meter band. But you hear a lot of data streams. My first thought was when I heard it tonight, the one that you had, it could be there's a lot of information that's sent to and from embassies, and it could be something that's like your guest said, that's compressed and encrypted. And it's being sent out on the same carrier or the same frequency of Radio Korea. It could be some information or something they're sending out to some of their embassies or people they have somewhere.
0: That's amazing.
1: That's a very good possibility. The one thing I wanted to point out, though, is that the way we communicate with our submarines is very different, right? That our submarines are very sophisticated.
0: Olaf, are you there?
5: Yes.
0: Oh, sounds like Olaf dropped. David, are you still there? You're still with us?
5: Yeah, I'm still here.
0: Okay. Well, we're going to have to get back with Olaf. Sounds like he got cut off for some reason, so we're going to get him back on. But, David, I find it very valuable what you're telling us tonight about embassy data streams. Do you find it odd, though, that it was about 15 seconds of data? I mean, usually there's short bursts. This is a huge burst.
5: Well, no, not really. Sometimes I've heard this stuff go on for minutes at a time, sometimes, 15, 20 minutes at a time.
0: Wow, that's a lot of data.
5: I hear it, and it's not uncommon. I mean, and a lot of it depends on the signal propagation, and of course, the time of day and night. But there's a lot of information that's sent out HF over HF bands, and a lot of this, I'm sure, is embassy information and encrypted stuff that's going out on HF radio as well as whatever they put out by other means.
0: So obviously they wanted to get a message out as soon as possible, and that's why that data stream was sent. I don't even know what was in it, but it was something amazing, that's for sure.
5: Yeah, it's interesting, and you hear a lot of different things on ham radio, a lot of interesting noises and signals, and you wonder what it is and whatnot, but I just thought I'd give you a call on edit.
0: Well, David, very valuable call tonight from you. I really appreciate you calling in tonight. Thank you so much for listening.
5: Thank you, Clyde. Appreciate
0: it. Bye-bye. 888-673-3700. That's 888-673-3700. Maybe it was messages from the embassies, warning of something going down. Olaf Phillips will be back up. We got him back on the phone. He'll be back up and taking your phone calls at 888-673-3700. We'll be back. Don't go away.
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0: I believe we have that. The gunboat is gone, and I have to presume it's sunk. But what's just a little bit eerie about all this is that out there somewhere, subs are all around. Approximately 5 minutes ago, word came down that an unidentified submarine had slipped through our outer perimeter of picket ships and was being tracked on an interception course with this carrier.
1: The President, the Joint Chiefs of Staff, and the President's closest advisors have left the White House. This is a precautionary measure. Its purpose is to make sure that the nation's leaders are able to continue the search for peaceful solutions to the grave problems that confront us.
2: We have just received word that a nuclear detonation of undetermined magnitude has just taken place in New Orleans. We don't know anything else except the damage and injuries are expected to be extensive.
3: If for 1 minute you get away with this,
4: let's do several things in some hour.
5: Crazy. Maybe she's like, I've never been so sure.
3: She's not going to support the nuclear guns.
5: You are a traitor and a terrorist, and now it's time to pay for that.
6: I'm Clyde Lewis. You're listening to Ground Zero. Numbers call tonight, 888-673-3700. Tonight, Olaf Phillips is with us talking about the strange broadcast that a listener picked up on his ham radio. It's a data stream broadcast at the end of what appears to be a number station broadcast and the Voice of Korea all overlapping and bleeding together. Just got word that it could have been information being sent by the embassies to let people know what's going on with North Korea. Jessica's calling in from Arkansas tonight. He's got some interesting news for us. Jessica, hi, you're on Ground Zero. I just posted one of your videos. It's remarkable. You're seeing in the video people fleeing the DMZ. Is that what you're seeing? What else are you seeing, Jessica?
7: Earlier today, I was watching the live stream. Do you want me to give out that or people can...
6: Go right ahead. Give out that live stream right now so people can witness what's going on. I'm just watching the video now of cars fleeing over the DMZ. Go right ahead.
7: Okay, you don't need like the WWW or anything. It's just REU. TERS.livestation.com/demo. And this will take you to the live stream. What you should be seeing is two missiles. This is Japan's missile defense system, I believe. There's not a lot going on right now. Earlier today, I saw two tanks or tank-like vehicles go up and about three soldiers came out, and they seemed to be refueling or fueling, reading manual, texting on their cell phone, checking their watch. They were very jumpy. They appeared nervous. They were running around. And then there looks like there's one tank out there now or a kind of a SUV. It's not doing anything. It looks really deserted. Well, now it's cut off. That's your viewers trying to check the stream, I'm sure. Okay, if it does cut off, it will come back in probably about 8 minutes. It'll cut, and it'll be back probably showing you the DMZ area.
6: Uh-huh.
7: It's been doing that all day. It'll cut off, and then it'll come back on, and it'll show you the DMZ, and then it'll go back to Japan.
6: Right.
7: I was watching the DMZ earlier, and there was two soldiers standing there, and they stood there the longest time, like just like mannequins, and didn't seem like anything was happening. And then, you know, we saw the cars evacuating. Many of them were loaded. You could see the tops of the vehicles loaded with freight boxes. Looks like it's covered with tarps. I'm not sure what it is. You know, you'll have to watch the video and see if you can identify any of the objects. That's, it may just be their household things. They may just be fleeing with whatever they can.
6: Well, Jessica, I just posted that video on my website right now on the Facebook page. If you hit the like button on Facebook.com/Ground Zero Radio, you'll be able to watch the video that Jessica posted that is actually a recording of those vehicles leaving the DMZ. They're leaving quickly, and they do look like they have packed a number of things with their homes, put on top of their cars, and they're just going. They're leaving. I guess many people are worried about what has been said, the information that was sent out to evacuate or at least leave the area. And this is what we're seeing now on those cameras. These are live feeds from Reuters.
7: Okay. Earlier when you're watching the video, it looks like there's gunfire. That's actually the spray from, it looks like a, when they go through there, it's spraying their car. I guess it's just water, like just, you know, car wash.
6: Mm-hmm.
7: And when I saw

0: or at least a number of people have taken heat on this. If the embassies did send that information, that would also coincide with the information was coming out of both of the Koreas saying that they're warning people to leave or evacuate, telling diplomats to leave because they cannot guarantee their safety on the 10th. We're already looking at the 10th there in Korea now. It's in the afternoon, probably about 1:41 in the afternoon there in the Koreas. And so, you know, this is what we're seeing. We're seeing now people who are taking heed the warnings.
1: Well, I think that you know, the North, whether this is to get more aid or whatever the logic is behind it, although the last report I saw, they weren't massing forces. You know, they're definitely talking like they're going to do something. So, you know, it definitely behooves the people that live in that area or that are around that area to make a run for it.
0: Yeah, definitely so. Let's go to Tommy in Ohio. Tommy, hi. You're listening on WTAM 1100 AM. You're on Ground Zero. Go ahead.
2: Clyde, Olaf, I believe the first of all, I believe that what you're hearing in Spanish is probably coming from Panama and Venezuela, where all the Chinese troops are stationed now, like working on the Panama Canal. And in Venezuela, I believe that they're trying to communicate back and forth, and some of it's in Spanish to do with being in those countries and some of that communications. And I believe that with the stealth planes that we put over Korea and that missile test that we're going to do, I believe that we're provoking the North Koreans. I think that it's the hidden agenda that's in this government that who really controls our government that's trying to start a war, maybe to thin the population out, because if we do start a war, the Chinese, I believe, will get involved very seriously, and it will be a much bigger war than with North Korea. We have Chinese down in Panama and Venezuela that can come right over here. In the United States, we have Chinese over in Saipan and Palau and all those islands over there, and they come across Pacific. I think would be quite a battle, and I think somebody's deliberately trying to destroy our country, and it'd be much worse than what we did in Iraq and Afghanistan and Vietnam. So I don't believe it's a very good thing to do, and I think this is deliberate.
0: Yeah, it seems like it is. It seems like it not only is a mixture of PSYOP, but it's also a mixture of, in fact, they even admitted that they felt as though they may have provoked it to a certain degree. In fact, that's why they have decided not to conduct a missile test that we're going to test off the coast of California. However, North Korea says that they're still going to do a nuclear test, and they had, a number of people have predicted that maybe today the nuclear test will be used. Or it may be done on the 15th, which is the day of the founding of North Korea, which a number of people are also speculating that they said, we can't guarantee your safety after the 10th, maybe because they're going to make their move on the 15th, which will be on the day of the founding of North Korea. So that's another thing,
2: yeah,
0: we need to consider.
2: Well, I also believe that with all the 6 billion rounds of ammo just in a 40 caliber, that's just one caliber, 40 caliber, 6 billion rounds bought up by Homeland Security. And it looks like that could be used against us, and maybe that deliberately that they could be preparing for an invasion and use them on us, and that ammo might be set in place for the Chinese actually to use on us.
0: I hope it's not going to be used on us. I hope it's going to be used on an army that's bigger than we are. That would be a good reason to do it, but, you know, you never know anymore. In a war, you know, bullets fly everywhere. If you remember in Pearl Harbor, they were saying that most of the shelling that took place on the island when the smoke cleared, there weren't that many Japanese. There wasn't that much Japanese ordnance to dig out of the ground. There was a lot of American ordnance to dig out of the ground because those soldiers were firing at anything and everything. They were just being hit at all sides. So I mean, when you're in the midst of that, you fire and you keep firing until you can't fire anymore. So that'd be a very bad thing to do.
2: Yes, and I think all this has been being put in place in the past year, and it's, I don't trust anything that's going on right now. I think our government's actually been taken over by rogue people. I think that President Obama is probably just a puppet, and it just doesn't sound right, you know. And then they make the movie, a new movie of Red Dawn, you know, and everything about North Korea.
0: And Olympus Has Fallen, you can't forget that one.
2: Yes, exactly.
0: That's an amazing film, and it's pretty frightening, especially with all the things that are going on now. Tommy, I thank you for the call.
2: Thank you for taking my call.
0: You bet. Take care.

0: We're going to be back with more Ground Zero coming up. Olaf Phillips will be with us, and also your phone calls discussing the radio chatter. Now we have live stream video online that is showing some definite changes now as people are fleeing the border. The DMZ probably taking heed the warnings from their government saying that they can't guarantee their safety after the 10th. The 10th now in North Korea, and we'll wait and see what happens. Today is actually Wednesday. Will also be a new moon day, which is something that was brought up that could be part of deciding whether or not a move will be made, a test of a nuclear weapon. You never know. You might as well just keep your ears to the radio tonight as we cover this for you. 888-673-3700. That's 888-673-3700. We'll be back.
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0: This is not a test. It is the future. Ground Zero with Clyde Lewis.
1: Well, we've gone and done it now, Olaf. It seems we've got other ham radio operators who have recorded some interesting encrypted communications that are... I haven't reviewed them yet because I just got the information. I mean, I should review them and play them in the next hour. That'd be interesting to see what goes on with that. But, yeah, I was given permission that he... The man is Joshua. He says that he has encrypted communications recorded on IC-7000, about 5 megahertz with an ICOM 7000 recorded. It was recorded, and he said that he got some interesting communications. We're going to play those later, I guess, as soon as I review them and find out what's going on with them. So, yes, we have also, I think we've struck a nerve with people, especially radio operators, about what may be happening. Let's go to Uncle Doug calling in from North Carolina. Hi, Uncle Doug. You're on Ground Zero.
2: Good morning, Clyde. Hey, you know, I don't seem to understand why in the world our president would take and stand down a third of our Air Force and our planes. And
1: budget.
2: Then on top of that...
1: Budget.
2: Yeah, well, but you never do that to your military. And then you've got those aircraft carriers sitting up there that are supposed to be in... dry docked and going in for maintenance. What is he doing? He should be, that man should be impeached. He should be brought up for treason for doing this to our military and putting our country at bay the way he is.
1: Well, you know, impeachment doesn't necessarily mean he's going to go away anytime soon. So, you know, and plus there's a hearing that you have to have, and you have all this Congress bureaucracy you have to go through before you impeach a president. So I guess they figure it's best to have a president rather than get rid of one.
2: Good Lord, he's going to kill us all. But, yeah, you know, remember back in August, Ron Winterhoff.
1: Ron Winterhoff, yes.
2: Remember what he said, the arrows in the sky.
1: Yep, they were the missiles. He saw them. He saw the missiles in the sky. He did, yes.
2: So this could be happening right now with North Korea, South Korea, and the United States getting involved in it somehow. I just feel that this is a... You can't take this as a non-threat. That kid is a very dangerous little unbalanced little person.
1: Yeah, he seems very unbalanced, but he also believes that he's protecting his people, and I think he's getting a lot of brownie points for it. Thanks, Doug, for calling tonight, and don't be a sheeple.
2: Thank you, buddy.
1: You bet.
2: Good night.
1: Bye-bye. And let's talk to Bear. He is a radio operator. What do you got for us tonight, Bear?
3: Oh, well, what I got is that's just below the 30-meter band, and digital communications, there's a lot of things they do on digital communications, even as ham operators, even though it's just a little bit out of band. And it's, you know, they do, you know, what to call a terminal node controller transmissions, which is a digital communication. It actually predates the internet, and we used to do that on the ham radio before the internet evolved, and we also used to do over-the-air television broadcasts, you know, from ham to ham, over-the-air, you know, kind of thing.
1: So if you were to speculate what that burst is, what would you say that burst was at the end of that number station report?
3: I would probably say it was either a slow scan signal that was popping in and out of either a video picture, or it was just somebody sending a digital message. Whether or not it's encrypted, I can't tell you because I wasn't listening in on it, and I didn't have my TNC hooked up to the computer to find out. But that's my opinion on it. I wouldn't read really anything into it. At 30 meters, you know, you got to realize, okay, you got 30 meters and a quarter wavelength of that is what they would need for an antenna. So you're talking, you know, like, you know, a 7.5-meter antenna.
1: Right.
3: You know, which is, you know, like 21 feet.
1: All right, Bear. So, well, thank you for your information. I really appreciate it. You take care, okay?
3: You too, Clyde, and have a good one.
1: You too. Take care. Let's go down to Bill in Connecticut.
4: Yes, hi, Clyde. This is Bill in West Hartford, Connecticut.
1: Yes.
4: And I still say this is all saber-rattling and blustering, and no war is going to happen between North Korea, South Korea, and the United States at all.
1: Well, there is some blustering, I agree, but, you know, now they're making movements. And, I mean, if you're watching the streams we're providing on the website, you're seeing movement. They are people are getting out of the country. They're focusing on that. There are batteries being moved into position. They're taking a stance now. They're holding their own and taking a stance.
4: What country are they getting out of, North or
1: Japan, South Korea, North Korea? I've got the streams running right now on my Facebook page. You can watch them.
4: Where are they going from Japan? Japan's an island.
1: I said Japan is preparing for war.
4: Where are the people from Japan going to?
1: I'm not saying they're going anywhere. Are you listening to what I'm saying? I'm saying there are streams in Japan showing them basically getting their tanks and their batteries in order. That's showing that. On the DMZ, you're seeing people going and fleeing. They're fleeing across the border of the DMZ, getting out of South Korea.
4: Well, the DMZ, you have a lot of soldiers, not civilians fleeing.
1: I know. There are a lot of soldiers standing. They're letting the cars go by.
4: I don't believe any of that.
1: Don't believe any of it. I've got it on my website. If it doesn't fit your comfort zone, I have to say I'm sorry, Bill. People are responding to the ratcheting up of the rhetoric. You may believe there's no war, and quite frankly, I would agree that we'd be stupid to get into a war, but people are scared, and they are doing this because of the rhetoric.
4: Well, I don't think anything's going to happen at all regarding a war, no.
1: Well, people seem to think differently, but Bill, we'll watch and see what happens, all right?
4: Okay.
1: Thank you for the call. 888-673-3700. That's 888-673-3700. We'll be back with more and some more of those encrypted sounds coming up on Ground Zero. Don't go away.
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6: an odd speaker experience. Cuts through the crowd. Just when you thought you

I'm Clyde Lewis, and this is Ground Zero. This now is breaking news, I guess. The Obama administration calculates it's likely that North Korea may test fire mobile ballistic missiles at any time, based on the most recent intelligence showing Pyongyang probably has completed launch preparations. The administration believes a test launch could happen without North Korea issuing a standard notice to commercial aviation and maritime shipping, warning them to stay away from the missile's path, according to an official who declined to be named because of the sensitivity of the information. He cautioned most of the information comes from satellite imagery, so it's impossible to reach a definitive conclusion because the United States has no means to gather information on the ground. I'm sure there are many data streams that are being sent out from satellites and across ham radios. In fact, we found an unknown data stream was being broadcast. We'd like to share it with you now. Give a listen.

What you're listening is a unknown data stream that's being sent out. And Joshua, who is a listener from Texas, recorded some interesting transmissions that he says we have the permission to play on the air from his IC7000. This is located at 5 megahertz on the band. Listen to this.

0: What you're listening is information streams being sent out on 5 megahertz. Encrypted communications recorded out of Texas. Interesting stuff. And, of course, the reason why we have Olaf Phillips on the show tonight is because of the fact that Tim, who is a listener in Texas, or actually in Ohio, recorded what he believes was a data stream that was, well, Olaf believes is a data stream that's sending information out. And here is the enhanced Voice of Korea data stream, where on another band they were sending out some information, and who knows what that information is. We can hear the data stream for about 15 seconds at the end of the broadcast. Well, this is Olaf Phillips, and Olaf, you were doing some analyzing of that stream and making your theories, and you actually published an article that is seen in Conspiracy HQ and Telehub, and it's actually getting pretty a lot of attention for what you're trying to say. Exactly what do you think is going to happen? I mean, do you see what the potentiality is, and, you know, with all the information you're getting right now, what do you, I guess I could say this, you do have some ties to some intelligence, because otherwise you wouldn't be involved in this program if you didn't. What do you hear? What kind of things are you hearing from intelligence circles?
1: Well, I think in thinking about it, right, one of the things that I caught some flack about was that number of stations in Spanish. Really, the language doesn't matter. You know, we broadcast a number of stations in Russian, English, Spanish, German. You know, it really doesn't matter what language it's in. What's important about that broadcast is the timing. It was broadcast on the same frequency range as the Voice of Korea. It was broadcast right after those submarines disappeared. Those submarines are have special forces people on them. I think what you're going to see, I don't know that we would go into a full-blown war. You know, I don't think that benefits everybody. The Chinese really don't want it. We really don't want it. You know, North Koreans, the leader, he's trying to consolidate power. He wants more aid. This is something that happens. This is more ratcheted up than it's ever been. My sneaky suspicion is they're going to fire their test missile any any minute. There will probably be some engagements along the border, maybe what you might call skirmishes along the border, people trading fire. I think that those 60 Special Forces guys are going to do some bad things in South Korea. And then for the good of all, he's going to emerge and say, North Korea doesn't want a war. Give me more aid and I'll stop. I think that's what's going to happen. I don't know that it's going to go into a full-blown war, but I think there's definitely going to be some shooting and some shelling and some rockets, and it's not going to be happy.
0: So you say that there will be a little bit of a fireworks display going on, especially with this test that's going to be happening at any minute.
1: Well, why would they send the midget subs? You know, that's an extraordinary step, right, to send in those midget subs. Between the two of them, remember, you're talking about 60 guys that are going in there to do something. Why would they do that if they weren't planning to do something? You know, whether that digital broadcast is meant for a submarine, and the submarine that it would be meant for, it's a very interesting submarine. But, you know, whether it's meant for a submarine, whether it's meant to go to diplomats, regardless, it shows you that something's happening. Why would you send a transmission of that length and, you know, in a digital form to a diplomat if there wasn't something of critical importance to them?
0: Right.
1: All these things indicate something's going to happen.
0: Right. Let's go.
1: And we're taking it seriously.
0: But we are taking it seriously for sure. I mean, things are going down, and now The White House is making its statements, but the president has not broken in yet and held a press conference. So far, it doesn't warrant it. Let's go to Georgia, Ohio. Let's go on WTVN, 610 a.m. You're on Ground Zero. Go ahead.
2: Yes, Mr. Lewis. I was just calling to kind of put my little two cents in, I guess you would. I'm a bit of a history buff, and more specifically military history. And I feel that this is kind of like history repeating itself. If you remember the missives that were sent from Tokyo to the Japanese embassy here in the United States before they bombed Pearl Harbor. I'm not necessarily saying that this is them talking to an embassy here, but who's to say that they don't have operatives here in the United States that they're trying to send messages to prepare them for what's going to be happening. And I think it's entirely possible that what they're doing and what they have been doing is, if you think back to how many people who have, quote-unquote, escaped their labor camps that are over there, the prison camps that are over there, that have been telling all these stories to, you know, foreign medias, our media, things like that.
0: Right.
2: What better way to get them close, as close can be, and get information back than to, I believe that some of these people are kind of plants by the North Korean government to kind of get an open door for these people to come over here, welcome them, and get them as close as possible to information that we may have.
0: Mm-hmm. People have been inserted, is what you're saying. We have people inserted in the homeland that may end up trying to do something here as well, right?
2: I mean, it's nothing new.
0: Right, you know, it is nothing new. It's definitely an asymmetrical plan, if that's what you're looking at. An asymmetrical plan would be a very effective plan against all the technology, for sure.
2: Yeah. And one more thing, if you will, if their goal is an EMP pump, if you will, to take out our grid system, what people can do here are makeshift Faraday cages, place radios, small radios, shortwave radios, two-way radios and things like that. And one of the best ones, is a microwave. If you have an old microwave, you can place small electronics, two-way radios and things like that, in the microwave, because what a microwave is designed is to keep those electromagnetic waves from getting out of the microwave as well as getting into the microwave.
0: Right.
2: So if they have extra microwaves, old microwaves, and they have, their main form of concern is making sure that their family is okay, you know, give a two-way radio to your family member and you keep one so that if this does happen, you have a way to contact them.
0: Definitely so. That's good advice. George, thank you for the call.
2: Thank you, sir.
1: Hey, Glenn?
0: Yeah.
1: It's what he's saying, there's a lot of truth in that. In 1996, the North Koreans used one of these Sangho submarines to insert a bunch of special operations guys in to do mapping and to figure out military installations, etc. They weren't caught going in. But when they went to pick them up, the first time they were unsuccessful. The second time, they beached the submarine. And out of they hunted down the special operations guys, except for one that got back to North Korea. But they killed the sub crew for grounding it. And then they proceeded to have a fairly massive firefight.
0: When did this happen? 93?
1: 96, but
0: 96.
1: There's an important part.
0: Well, we got to take a break. You're getting ready to break here. We'll be right back. We'll be right back with you, Olaf. You can finish it off. We'll be right back. Don't go away. 888-673-3700. 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

0: Everyone is in on the secrets, and big things are being planned. Call Clyde Lewis now. Ground Zero.
1: Well, they just issued a notice to airmen there in Okinawa. They're saying be aware of possible interceptors destroying incoming missiles. It was just issued. Man, a notice to airmen. That means that they are confident this may happen. I don't know what to say about that. Kadena Air Base just issued a notice to airmen to be aware of interceptors that may be destroying incoming missiles from North Korea, DPRK. So there you go, Olaf. We may be seeing this happen. The notice to airmen just came out saying, don't be surprised if you're seeing us intercepting missiles.
2: Well, this is the most serious we've ever taken any of these threats. Right, and every time there's a new president in South Korea or there's a UN sanction, the North Koreans do something provocative to get us back to the table. The problem here is that you have a new president. She's a hardliner. You know, she comes from quite a background. You know, we're not capitulating either. And you have a new leader of North Korea who's trying to consolidate his power in the military. So, in some ways, it could be the perfect storm.
1: I hope not. I hope that what we're seeing here is we're just seeing people reacting to a threat and that it'll all boil over. But apparently now, here's a security message for U.S. citizens just came down. The U.S. Embassy informs U.S. citizens that despite current political tensions with North Korea, there is no specific information to suggest that there are imminent threats to the United States citizens or facilities in the Republic of Korea, ROK. The embassy has not changed its security posture, and we have not recommended that U.S. citizens who reside in or plan to visit the Republic of Korea take special security precautions at this time. The United States Embassy takes as its highest priority the welfare of American citizens in Korea. Should the security situation change, the embassy will issue updated information. We urge U.S. citizens to keep in regular contact with family and friends. United States citizens living or traveling abroad are encouraged to enroll in the Department of State's Smart Traveler Enrollment Program to receive the latest travel updates and information and to obtain information on travel and security issues. We are encouraging, however, that you read the emergency preparedness section of the embassy website. You can also get global updates at the U.S. Department of State's Bureau of Consular Affairs, where you can find the current worldwide caution, travel warning, traveler, country-specific information. Follow us on Twitter and the ACS Seoul page on Facebook as well. Or you can download the free Smart Traveler app available through iTunes and the Android Marketplace to have travel information at your fingertips. U.S. citizens without Internet access may register directly with the appropriate U.S. Embassy or consulate by registering U.S. citizens to make it easier for the U.S. Embassy and consulate to contact them in case there is an emergency. For information on what the Department of State can and can't do in a crisis, please visit the Bureau of Consular Affairs, http://travelstate.gov. But they are issuing a statement saying that they have no reason to believe that any American is in danger in the Republic of Korea. However, the officials say that Obama is saying that they will be probably firing a missile. It's imminent, and of course, the notice to airmen saying beware of interceptors if the missile situation gets out of hand. So they're warning people in Okinawa to be aware of possible interceptors going after missiles that may hit Okinawa. So they are ready for this. They are preparing for this.
2: Well, there are two sides of the sword, right? On one hand, you don't want to have a panic, so you're telling all the populace in South Korea, don't worry about it, everything's great. But on the other hand, you're telling the military, you know, don't be surprised if you see interceptors fire to intercept missiles that are being shot at us. You know, I mean, you're telling the military to be prepared and don't be surprised if this happens, but if you're a civilian, don't worry about it, everything's happy. I mean, they're downplaying it to not cause a panic.
1: Wow. Olaf Phillips with us tonight on Ground Zero, and we're going to be back with phone calls coming up. A lot of things going down. We knew it was going to happen. It was going to build up after the national show. 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That's 888-673-3700. A lot of networks, too, listening tonight on the bird, on the satellite feed. So satellite feed people, online feed people, and people who are listening on your apps, This is a remarkable time to be listening to Ground Zero. 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
3: Next subject, mudslinging in Latin America. First on the occasion of the death of Trujillo, then about our surprising role in Puerto Rico.
4: The most powerful Western Union, which was commanded by the Imperial Commander of the United States, was cruising in the Caribbean Sea on the pretext of carrying out some key maneuvers.
5: We do not people in the fleet as public order in Alabama. As reported by the New York Herald Tribune, the local police in Montgomery have membership in the Ku Klux Klan, and the atmosphere is such that people talk about the fight against segregation in this city. Thus, the Negroes of Alabama are now unprotected from the lawlessness of the racists, enjoying the support of the local authorities and the state troopers, half of which are Ku Klux Klan members. That was commentary by Leo Kucherov on the race riots in the state of Alabama. This is Radio Moscow.
4: And given all his supporters the opportunity to deal as they wish with their victims, to put the opposition in jail, bribe army men, and ban parties. All this is done under the mask of democracy and the struggle against communism. Where are those loud voices which made such a din protesting against the execution of traitors in Cuba? Why are they silent when Trujillo's heirs are indulging in such an orgy of bloodshed?
6: That American Marines might be used to interfere in the Republic's domestic affairs on the pretext of protecting American interests.
7: Rafael.
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9: I'm Clyde Lewis. You're listening to Ground Zero. Cold War Shortwave is right, but the war is getting hotter. And things are happening, ladies and gentlemen. All kinds of crazy stuff going on out there. 888-673-3700. It's 888-673-3700 with us tonight. Olaf Phillips in near San Francisco in the Bay Area tonight to talk with us about his findings and the data streams that have been sent out. We had a few that we played earlier as well. The number stations and the radio chatter is going absolutely crazy. We go now to Tim in Fort Lauderdale, Florida. Hi, Tim. You're on Ground Zero with Olaf Phillips and myself. Go ahead.
10: Even Clyde, even Olaf. Thanks for taking my call.
9: You bet.
10: If you do recall, try to keep this as brief as I possibly can. If you recall, back in the latter days of the Clinton administration, he sold Taiwan a bunch of Aegis cruisers, Patriot missile systems, stuff to keep away the Chinese, basically.
9: Right.
10: If this war goes down, if it actually turns into a shooting war, you can already see China starting to distance themselves from North Korea. I believe that they will, or there's already a deal, or there will be a deal made, that they will turn their backs on us while we take out North Korea in exchange for us turning our backs when they go back into Taiwan.
9: That's interesting. That is an interesting theory. Yeah, go ahead.
10: I'm sorry.
9: No, I was going to say.
10: The reason I say this now is because when Clinton sold him the stuff, he said that it would take anywhere between 20 to 25 years for Taiwan to be completely implemented in the use of all of the systems we sold them. We'll do the math. That's right around now. If you were China, would you wait till they were ready to defend themselves, or would you go in before they were ready?
9: Right. You know, it's interesting to note that there was actually, and I've been trying to find this copy. I don't know if I can find it. I wrote a piece of, I wrote something back, this was in 2005 or 2003, called Doomsday and Other Happy Moments. And I think that the piece that I wrote had that kind of theory going on, is that North Korea and China, North Korea got antsy, and then what had happened is that North Korea actually threatened South Korea, made their move, and at the same time, China wanted to make their move on Taiwan. And it was kind of like, it was kind of like an agreement that once that would happen, there would be an attack. But what happened was that there was a final attack on the United States, and no one wanted to be involved in the nuclear exchange. They all just let it go down, and then they watched, and they said, well, hey, we don't want anything to do with it. Now you've had your nuclear exchange. We want to stay clear of you guys. We're not even going to get involved. We're not going to fight. We're not going to do anything. We're just going to watch you burn. We're going to watch you irradiate. We're going to watch you basically eat your dogs and cats, and we don't care. So, yeah, I can see that.
10: That is the second part. That's the second part of the of my theory, is after they take out the wall, then they take, you know, they push us right, us and the South Koreans right back off into the ocean, and then they finish us off.
9: Yeah, it is definitely a nice betrayal going on, and you know, and right now I don't know who you can trust. You can't even trust our government right now, because it's like I say, you know, with all this going on, North Korea is being very vocal, China's being vocal. They just received a notice to airmen now in Okinawa, and President Obama still not talking, not speaking, not even going on television saying, ladies and gentlemen, hopefully he'll do it in the morning. Then again, I mean, I don't know what he'd say, but
10: well,
9: I'm just getting a little frustrated that, you know, it never goes down, Tim. It never goes down the way you think it will. When 9/11 happened, there was no EBS or no EAS.
10: No,
9: was,
10: not at all. Exactly.
9: No, there was,
10: you know,
9: no.
10: Like John Cusack said in 2012, when they tell you not to worry, that's when you run.
9: Yeah, I'm beginning to think that. I'm beginning to think that philosophy applies, because, you know, I remember there was no EAS. It was given no cleared channel on radio stations for the president to speak after 9/11. In fact, there was no presidential speech that happened directly after the planes hit. Bush was sitting in an elementary school. And then they put him up in a plane, they flew him around, and Dick Cheney was in charge the whole time it was going down.
10: I remember.
9: Yeah, I mean, it never happens the way you think it's going to happen. It'll never be like a full-blown warning. It'll never be that way. And what's going to happen is that, you know, Obama's going to be laying there in his bed. He's going to get a communique from some Secret Service guy. He's going to get on his clothes, come downstairs, eat his Wheaties, read the paper, and go, yeah, do I have to go on TV and talk about that? Okay, we'll do it.
10: Yeah. That's pretty much exactly it. And even if he won't even talk, like you said, he'll avoid this as much as he possibly can.
9: Right.
10: You know, like you said, you know, a couple minutes ago, they were telling like Olaf said, they're telling the civilians to calm down, but they're telling the military, don't be surprised if something happens.
9: Yeah,
10: they,
9: Olaf.
10: Both sides of the mouth.
9: Both sides of the mouth. You're right. Thank you so much for calling, Tim. Thank you. Thank you.
10: Thank
9: you know, Olaf, you're making a good statement saying that, because, I mean, the data streams all point to something going on. You know what this just reminds me of is that, I mean, and I hate to pull a Star Wars geek trip on people, but once again, I do, because this everything reminds me of Star Wars. It's like when they're all gathered together in that first episode of Star Wars, and they're talking about the communication and the lack of communication, and the one guy says to the other one, says, well, there's been a break in communication. You know what that means? That means war. And then all of a sudden you start seeing the tanks coming over the horizon and the robot armies coming over the horizon to go after Naboo, and it's all over. You know, they fight and they fight and they fight, and it's done in about 10, 15 minutes. And it just seems to me that that's what we're looking at with North Korea. Is that, well, if all this goes down, there's a notice to airmen and all this other stuff, and all the radio chatter dies off, it means that they're getting ready for invasion.
11: Well, the radio chatter dies off, but the amount of encrypted communication goes up. That's when you know you should worry.
9: Yeah, I feel the same way. Let's go now to Patrick in Charleston, South Carolina. You're on Ground Zero. Go ahead.
12: Well, hello, sir. How are you doing?
9: Doing well. How are you?
12: You know what? I couldn't be better if I was standing up right now.
9: Well, go right ahead. You're on the air, Patrick.
12: I feel like I'm in a ditch.
9: Why is
12: I
9: that?
12: You're
9: doing this stuff on purpose. Go ahead.
12: Yes, they're doing this stuff on purpose. And because we're in an economic issue, we are having economic issues in the United States right now, and I do believe it's not provoking. I do believe it's on purpose. And the only reason I can say this is because 9/11, which is very fresh in everybody's mind, because we celebrate that every year as a very heroic, symbolic catastrophe.
9: Mm-hmm.
12: And we profited as the United States of America from 9/11. And we need to profit now. So why not create a World War III?
9: Yeah, that's what it looks like. It looks like that maybe that's what we're going to do. And as I said before, you know, Obama said when he was running for president, he says, I'm looking for a right war to get into, not some stupid war where we're going off and fighting for some nebulous terrorism. We need to go after someone who's literally a threat to this country. Bush certainly called North Korea the axis of evil, and I think that Barack Obama is carrying it over and doing it quite well. And so, yes, the axis of evil is now blinking. And what's that?
12: I do believe that it's not Barack Obama's fault. It is the person that is holding his puppet strings, the person that's in control of him.
9: Right.
12: Not our Constitution, not his money, the person that's in control of him, that's controlling him as a puppet, it's his fault.
9: Or the group that's controlling him, the Shadow Brotherhood or whatever you want to call them, that are in the background pulling the strings.
12: The free America. We're supposed to be the free America. You can believe in anything you want to. Matter of fact, you don't even have to believe in anything. You can be an absolute atheist. Where else in the world that has a religion can you not believe in it? Nowhere.
9: Well, that's right. We got a lot of freedom still. It's just interesting to notice these things. So there you go.
12: How about notice it? I mean, they take history out of public school. Why? They don't want nobody to know what the hell happened. Why it happened, or what you can do to fix it. They don't want nobody to know that. Not in public school. You're going to get that in private school, or maybe in college if you don't go to a left-wing college. Maybe you go to a Christian college, somebody that has Christian values, or at least godly values.
9: Or at least morals. We just need morals anymore. I mean, you know, I don't know if they can fit to one religious bias, but they certainly need to be morals, and we need to have some morality about life, death, love, whatever it is that makes us happy. I think
12: Muslims believe in God.
9: What's that?
12: Muslims believe in God, right?
9: Yes, they do.
12: They believe in the same God Christians do.
9: Yes, they do.
12: One ultimate power. Why can't we just get along on that one?
9: Because a lot of people don't know much about the Quran. They've never read the Quran, and they're afraid that if they read the Quran, their hands will burn. So there you go, or their eyes will burn or go blind.
12: Well, that's the same to be said about atheists. However, there ain't no atheist in Iraq. You got to believe in one God or the other. You ain't got no choice.
9: Well, Patrick, I appreciate you calling in tonight.
12: Thank you, sir.
9: Take care. Bye-bye. We're going to be back with more. We're going way over time right now. We're going to take a break and be back. Hopefully we'll get some more information as it comes in on North Korea. Notice to Airmen released for Okinawa now. Notice to Airmen says, well, you know, don't be surprised if you see interceptors taking out missiles. Be aware of that kind of traffic. We will let you know as it comes in right here on Ground Zero. Don't go away.

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2: Looking over my Facebook page, I'd like to say a special hello to Russell and Amy Morris. And the reason why is because you're getting banned. Yeah, you are. You're getting banned from my my Facebook page right now on the air because you're saying that I'm full of crap and you're basically spamming my page. So, yeah, I'm going to ban you. So, yes, thank you. You're gone. I don't like people who come into my Facebook page and basically spam it with crap. And people say that, oh, I understand you ban people who don't agree with you. No, I ban people who insult and basically attract mud into my Facebook page. And these two people seem to think they're cute, and they're banned. And I just thought I'd make it known on the air that they're banned because I just don't like smart asses like them. 888-673-3700. That's 888-673-3700. Tonight, Olaf Phillips is with us on Ground Zero. And let's see, we're going to go now to Marie in Cincinnati. Hi, Marie, you're on Ground Zero.
3: Yes, thank you for taking my call. I've been going through some research papers that I have here on North Korea.
2: Mm-hmm.
3: And when Tim called and I told you about him getting some chatter about North Korea and what it meant, and he mentioned CORE. And their purpose is to disrupt and cause chaos. And also he mentioned that it could be a small sub or a ship. So I went back to my notes, and I'd like to just read this to kind of dovetail into what that was about.
2: Okay.
3: In my papers here it says, the army groups of North Korea converted into CORs, C-O-R, corps, CORs. In 1985, they were ordered to begin organizing high-quality maneuver forces dominated by fighting vehicles, self-propelled artillery, and tanks that would serve as the core for the theater offensive forces. These units would ultimately become the KPA's armored and mechanized corps. Now, another thing that they want to do, they want to totally encircle the whole South Peninsula, you know, South Korea. That's one of their major strategies. And so it kind of touched off a nerve with me because when he was talking about it, could it be a small submarine or a ship, going over my notes today, we're up against the world. Mm-hmm. Not only the United States, but the world is up against a monster. This country is armed to the teeth. They don't have a million men army. They have 5 million men. And they have everyone else's an active member. I mean, everybody is a soldier in that country. And they've been so abused and neglected and everything that you can think of at the mind control. And not only that, but this Kim Jong-il that's in there now, they've probably really messed with him big time. And what is coming now, they've got this mentality. You know, like on the news tonight, they had a picture of dogs attacking dummies and trying to rip their heads off.
2: Yeah, I think they had pictures of George Bush on the dummies. I thought, wait a minute, that's a little old.
3: Oh, my gosh.
2: Yeah.
3: And another thing, too, they had soldiers. They were shooting at them. I mean, and you can tell by their faces that the hatred, it really grabs me when I see them because they're totally conditioned to fight. It's almost like a pit bull dog.
2: Mm-hmm.
3: You know, a pit bull.
2: Mm-hmm.
3: I mean, they're so abused and kind of controlled and taught that they don't know anything else. And I feel that that's what they're doing in North Korea. And another thing that scares me a great deal is China. China is really, in back of them to a great extent. They act like, you know, they're innocent, but they're not. I mean, they're their major supplier, and a lot of things that they have been taught by China.
2: Well, see, I guess the stance that we need to take, Marie, is basically until stuff happens, it's all rumor. And it seems though that they're making preparations as if it is happening with this whole notice to airmen and everything else. I'm going to go to a Twitter feed in a minute and see what I can find from a reporter that we've been monitoring,
3: Tim,
2: and see what's going on with him.
3: Well, Tim, when he was talking about the special forces, that's what they have planned. They want to encircle the whole southern part of the peninsula. That's part of their program. That's part of their phase here. And their first phase is the subversion of South Korea, which they've already done, and essentially inducing the population to revolt. They've been infiltrating them for years. And the second phase is delivering the striking shock, which is primarily through the swift capture of Seoul and the infiltration of massive casualties on the enemy. The third phase is the rapid encirclement of the peninsula.
2: Well, Marie, we got to go. We're out of time. I thank you for calling. I thank you for that information. It's valuable to us. We really appreciate you calling in. Take care and sleep well. Bye-bye. We'll be back with more with Olaf Phillips coming up on Ground Zero. Don't go away.
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6: 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Five. 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Four. Three. There is hope.

0: I'm Clyde Lewis, and this is Ground Zero. Well, as of 30 minutes ago, they still say that North Korea will be firing a missile at any moment. And it'll come without warning. A notice to airmen was given in Okinawa saying, beware of interceptors just in case anything goes down. They're still waiting. And, in fact, we get breakaways on CNN now. This is going down. No, this isn't BS. I know some people thought that I was fear-mongering. I'm not fear-mongering at all. This is what's being reported. I reported what is being reported. If you're scared and you want to just, want to think that what I'm doing is passing on disinformation, by all means, you know, you can keep that opinion. You can call up and tell me about it. But right now, we need to think. And, that doesn't mean that we're going to be attacked. I never said it did. All I'm saying is that they're saying North Korea will fire at any moment. They're going to be firing a missile. Test missile. Nuclear missile. Test missile. That's what they're claiming. It's a test missile. Anyway. And we've been noticing, we've been trying to figure out any news coming out. We get it to you as soon as we can get it. Olaf Phillips is with us tonight on Ground Zero. You heard what that woman said before about the, how she agrees with you, how this could all go down. What do you think, do you think they're going to fire the missile maybe in an hour or two, or 2 hours, 3 hours?
1: Maybe. I mean, they've definitely prepped it. It's all set to go. I think that they're trying to wait out the tension, right? They're trying to increase the tension and wait and wait and wait until they fire it. Also, the North Koreans have to nail this, right? Whatever they're going to do with that missile, they really better do a great job at it.
0: Yeah, well, they're saying that it... I find it interesting that it's a test now. They're just going to test the missile. You know, this is where it all sounds weird. And it's like, you know, this is the weirdest thing. Like I said, it never goes down the way you think it's going to go down. It's going down in a very awkward and weird way, in my opinion. It just seems bizarre how this is all happening. Let's go to Luke right now. He's in Tuscaloosa, Alabama, former Marine. Hi, Luke. You're on Ground Zero. What do you have to say for us tonight?
2: Hey, Clyde. How you doing, man?
0: Doing well.
2: Awesome. Hey, I wanted to bring up, and we can round this off with this whole being a test idea, because I truly believe that this is going to be a test, and it's not necessarily going to have a warhead on it, but this is why I believe it's going to be a test, because this is what they want. All right, we got to look back to Kim Il-sung and the fact that the advisors that Jong-un has right now, they served under Il-sung back in the Korean conflict, the original one, and these guys are in their 70s and 80s. You know, we have to remember that, you know, North Korea, their whole idea with wanting war is to reunite with South Korea. I feel like actually launching a nuke, that would be completely hazardous for their health, because they know they would get abolished, destroyed in a matter of seconds. Now, what I think they're wanting to do is launch this missile as a, you know, whatever test. They don't have anything on it, but get it shot down just for a reason to provoke them, so that they can go ahead and fight, charge a DMZ, and have a ground war, which is what I think that these older military advisors, they're advising Jong-un and possibly pulling the strings, as some suggest. I think this is kind of just doing full circle back from what started 60 years ago. And the fact that they're practicing cannibalism, among other things, to find food, I think they're at a breaking point, and we just can't underestimate the idea that they might want a modern ground war.
0: Wait a minute, cannibalism? What are you talking about? Cannibalism.
2: Well, I've been seeing reports that in North Korea, that the food situation has gotten so dire that in some of the provinces that aren't nearly as connected, that they're actually eating their dead. I mean,
0: really?
2: You can look for yourself. Yes, sir. It's true. I'm up here on my computer. I can start Googling. But there are definitely reports coming out that there is cannibalism happening in North Korea, and that this isn't something that is new necessarily. That they've been in so dire need of food and how hungry they've been, that they've been resorting to these practices in some of the more cut-off regions. I mean, you can just look at their the pregnancy rate for the pregnant women, and how many women are having miscarriages and either dying at birth, and just the fact that they're so malnourished over there that they can't even reproduce at this point. So they're definitely at a breaking point, and I don't necessarily think they're going to launch a nuke. If they do, and my way out there in left field idea is that this rotating, or the satellite they've been orbiting, might have some sort of warhead on it that could drop over us, you know, over the Midwest and detonate, you know, something to, you know, have an EMP type effect. But I think that's kind of far out there. But I definitely believe that that they want a war right there on the peninsula, and they want a ground war because, I mean, there's no way they're going to nuke the South, and they don't want to be nuked because their whole idea is unification. And I think that's what they're going to fight for, and they're just looking for a reason to provoke that. And that's why they have these missile batteries set up. They're not ready to launch nukes. They're just ready to barrage South Korea and just roll over and hope that will bring on the next ultra-cold war with Russia and China and North Korea with their new unified peninsula versus the West, including Japan and possibly even India. And, yeah, I don't know. The rest is history. I think they're just

0: down from this, if he doesn't do something, then I don't think his people will stand for it. I mean, like I said, I can't confirm, but please, you know, research it yourself, and I ask everyone else that's listening that there is definitely accusations of cannibalism happening in North Korea, and it's definitely, it's not some sort of satanic cult. It's a means for survival, like they're a shot down plane up in the Alps somewhere and have nowhere else to live or no way else to live.
1: Wow. Well, Luke, I thank you for the information. Thank you.
0: Yes, sir.
1: Thank you. Have a good night. Take care. Olaf, you seem to be in agreement. Is did you hear something too, or
2: yeah, I've heard those rumors for a long time. I mean, they've been on the news here and there. But basically, you know, when you look at North Korea, you look at Pyongyang, you know, it's this massive industrial, you know, architecturally driven city that's completely empty. There's no cars. I mean, only the upper levels of the hierarchy live there. Out in the boonies, they're starving. And that's the other thing to keep in mind. You know, I hadn't brought it up, but the country is starving. So, you know, if you back somebody in the corner, they're going to fight. This may be the means. And I don't think there's a nuclear warhead on that missile. I think it's a test missile. I think we're going to blow it out of the sky, and I think that what he laid out is highly probable. But, yeah, there are reports of cannibalism, amongst other things.
1: They're that broke. They're that poor. Let's go to Mark in Fort Lauderdale. Hi, Mark. You're on Ground Zero.
3: Good morning. How are you doing?
1: Good. Thank you for calling.
3: Yes, I wanted to inform you of an article that I had printed out for me about 7 years ago at a VA outpatient clinic. It was in a VA publication regarding China and their intent. Okay, and it is 2 pages. At the top, it says Chinese takeout. Well, takeouts crossed over and replaced with takeover. Okay, now this was Chi Hortain at the time. I don't know if he still is. Their defense minister and vice chairman of the Chinese military council. Okay, well, in this article, we had moles in their in this situation, and this information is derived from military intelligence.
1: Mm-hmm.
3: But anyway, in addressing the council, he says, "This is our dilemma." He says, "Our country has become uninhabitable due to above-ground nuclear testing and industrial pollution." He says, "Most of our rivers look like Prestone antifreeze, so this is what we're going to do." He says, "In the next 5 to 10 years, hopefully the former, we're going to take in this order, first the United States, then Canada, then Australia." He says, "Now, they may launch a full nuclear strike against us, and they'll kill off a little more than half of us, but we'll still outnumber them more than 2 to 1, and we'll just simply repopulate."
1: Interesting.
2: Wow.
1: So you think that's going to be that it's going to be the objective?
3: Yeah. Well, this could be the catalyst with maybe it's a cooperative, an initiative between Korea and China, you know, to kick this off. I don't know. I'm speculating, but anyway, and in addition to that, in this article, it says, at that time and years before, I'm sure, they were trying to develop a biological genetic weapon that, when released, would kill off all but genetic Chinese individuals or ethnic groups.
1: Well, they are working on biologicals that we talked about a couple of weeks ago, if you recall. And those dead pigs and those dead swans and dead people floating around in the rivers now over there in Shanghai, you know, it makes you wonder what they are working on. And there is a virus now or a flu that has been released that they don't know where it came from, just came on the scene. And if you're a reader of World War Z, the whole zombie apocalypse takes place with a virus that's released in China. So that would make a lot of sense, Mark, if your speculations are correct.
3: I had seen something online about a zombie virus over in Africa somewhere. It's in the soil, and animals pick it up. They come into contact with humans, you know, or a human inadvertently gets contaminated by it, and it puts them in a zombie-like state.
1: Yep. It's a fungus of some kind. Yeah, you're right. Well, Mark, thank you so much for calling tonight.
3: Can I say one more thing?
1: Quickly.
3: Regarding this is a publication a state agent gave me about 16 years ago regarding our country called Police Action Against the New World Order.

0: you can go online to this to that site and get information on. And it's subtitled Operation Vampire Killer 2000.
1: Yes, I know all about Operation Vampire Killer 2000. The guy in Arizona, what's the police officer's name?
0: It's been so many years.
1: Yeah.
0: I haven't even looked at it.
1: Right.
0: They plan to divide the United States into quadrants.
1: Yeah, indeed, the sections and everything else. Yeah, we've talked about it on the show before, Mark. We're running out of time. Talk to you soon. I appreciate you calling in tonight. Take care. Bye-bye.
0: You
1: bet. 888-673-3700. That's 888-673-3700. We'll be back with more. 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
6: This is not a test. It is the future. Ground Zero with Clyde Lewis.
1: Let's go now to Durango in Portland. Hi, Durango. You're on Ground Zero.
7: Oh, that's so cool. Yeah, I mean, really, listen. If they even touch our land, if they even barely touch our land with missile or anything, they're in trouble. They're in serious trouble. There won't be a phone call back from North Korea. If they even touch, just barely touch our area, anything of our property, and they're over. They're done with. South Korea will be safe, but North Korea will be just destroyed completely immediately. And the president doesn't need to have a talk to the whole country about that. Like, seriously, that would be a real big problem if they even barely touched Hawaii with a missile or just kind of their missile almost made it there. Hey, my dad made the B-2 rocket with Von Braun. I tell you this all the time, but you make fun of me. But our stuff works because we tested it, and it works. You know, we have the Saturn missile. We have B-2 rockets in the ground ready, pointed at North Korea right now, but I don't think we'll use nuclear missiles, but I do think we will bomb the heck out of them if they even just touched us.
1: Yep.
7: Yeah, and their missiles aren't going to be reliable enough anyway.
1: Well, they're testing. They're going to be testing them soon, so I appreciate the call, Durango. It's going to be interesting to see how that... I just received a new report. Rodong Samoon had issued a fresh warning to Japan just now. He says, Japan will meet a miserable end if it joins U.S. imperialist reckless moves for war. And that was just issued just a second ago. Rodong Samoon, a warning to Japan. You join with us, and you will face consequences. They're ratcheting it up again, man, Olaf. I mean, this is almost comical as well as tragic at the same time.
8: It is. I mean, they just keep ratcheting it up. I mean, pretty soon they're going to have to do something because they keep talking about how they're going to blow us off the face of the earth.
1: Well, what's a nice way of, like, spanking, an incorrigible child and putting him to bed? I mean, could we do that and not have...
9: The Mutual Broadcasting System, in cooperation with Family Theater Incorporated, presents transcribed A Daddy for Christmas, starring Pat O'Brien, Linda Johnson, and Bobby Driscoll. Shirley Temple is your hostess.
10: more things are wrought by prayer than this world dreams of. When I was a little girl, I once received a doll for Christmas. It wasn't very expensive, nor even the prettiest doll in my collection. But I kept that doll and cherished it long after my other Christmas toys had disappeared. It came from someone I loved, someone who loved me, too. No matter how high the gifts are piled, any Christmas tree is bare which doesn't have love around it. That's why it's so important for us to make our homes places of love. Not just Christmas Day, but every day of the year. And one thing is certain. Love is always present in the home where daily family prayer is a practice. Family prayer will bring love and goodness and understanding, the best Christmas gifts any family can receive.
9: Shirley Temple will speak again following our family theater play, A Daddy for Christmas, starring Pat O'Brien, Bobby Driscoll, and Linda Johnson.

0: Most people look on Christmas as a special occasion. With me, well, I guess it's what my little Stevie would call extra special. As long as I live, Christmas will be extra special for me now. But in early December last year, when I took Stevie to the toy department of Weber's department store, I had no idea, to quote Stevie again, how extra, extra special that Christmas was going to be.
1: Look, Mommy, look! That glass ball's got real snow in it. And look, there's a reindeer. And there's Santa Claus. Mommy, do you think Santa will talk to me?
0: But you just talked to the Santa across when he was across the street.
1: I forgot to tell him something.
0: I think you asked for everything in the store. But okay, this is your picnic. As soon as that little girl gets through. Now,
1: Santa Claus?
2: Well, well, well, well, what a nice little boy. Come here and tell Santa what you want for Christmas.
1: You know.
2: Huh?
1: I'm Stephen Hunt. You know what I want.
0: Santa, you took his list when you were across the street in Wilson's department store?
2: Oh, yes, that's right. I remember you now. I was getting you all mixed up with another nice little boy I know.
1: Mommy calls me a little scamp.
2: Oh, but you're a nice little scamp. I'll tell you what, son, I left my notebook across the street. So, how about you giving me that list of all the things all over again? First, what's your address?
1: Stephen Hunt, 2228 Elm Street.
2: All right, Stephen. Now, what do you want for Christmas?
1: Well, I want the sled.
2: Mm-hmm.
1: The bicycle.
2: With two wheels?
1: With three wheels.
2: Oh, that's a tricycle.
1: I don't want a tricycle. I want a bicycle.
2: With three wheels?
1: Uh-huh.
2: One bicycle with three wheels. I got it.
1: And I want a scooter, a pony, a wagon, and I want a daddy.
2: Daddy?
0: His daddy didn't come back from the war. I don't think Stevie remembers him, but...
3: But all his friends have daddies.
1: And I want a daddy, too.
0: I'm afraid a daddy is a little out of Santa Claus's line, darling.
2: Son, let's check that address again. Stephen Hunt,
1: 2228 Elm Street.
0: It was a lonely Christmas Eve for Stevie and me. Christmas away from my folks and my late husband was just a bit hard to take. But my job as secretary in a lawyer's office didn't allow me time for a trip home. Stevie and I lived in a made-over two-room apartment in one corner of a family dwelling with an entrance off the driveway. Mrs. Ross and my landlady, who took care of Stevie when I was at work, was visiting her daughter's family that evening and over Christmas Day. Stevie and I were alone. Stevie kept rearranging the few wrapped packages at the foot of our little Christmas tree.
4: All right, Stevie, off to bed.
0: I said to bed, not to the window.
1: I'm looking for Santa Claus.
0: Now get to bed. Santa will come after you're asleep.
1: There he is now.
0: There who is?
1: There's Santa Claus. He's coming up the drive with a great big bag.
0: What?
1: Here he comes, here he comes.
0: Stevie, what on earth?
2: Merry Christmas, Merry Christmas.
1: Santa Claus, Santa Claus. I told Mommy it was you. What'd you bring me?
0: It is Santa Claus.
2: Well, please, lady, don't tell me you don't believe in Santa Claus.
0: I'll believe anything now.
1: What'd you bring me? What'd you bring me?
2: Well, now, wait. Let me put my bag down first.
0: Oh, what are you doing here?
2: Well, I was just flying by my reindeer, my sleigh, when I saw what a nice Christmas tree you had and decided to drop in. Well, I couldn't find a chimney on this side of the house, so I decided to use the door.
1: Where's your reindeer?
2: My reindeer. I sent them back to the North Pole to pick up some more toys.
1: What did you bring me?
2: Well, let's open my bag here. See what we got for Stephen. Well, a bicycle with three wheels.
1: Oh, Mommy, look. Santa Claus remembered. Can I ride it? Can I? It's got a bell. It's got a bell. Mommy, what's the matter?
0: Nothing, honey. I'm just happy because Santa Claus remembers.

0: He's really asleep now. That Santa suit must be awfully hot. Would you like to take it off?
1: I'll say. There. Now the beard. Oh, that feels better.
0: Why, you...
1: What's the matter?
0: You're a young man.
1: Is that bad?
0: No, but I just thought Santa Claus was older. I mean...
1: You mean you thought Santa Claus was older? Well, I hope you're not too disappointed. My name's Joe Regan.
0: Pleased to meet you, Mr. Regan. Won't you...
1: Joe.
0: Won't you please sit down?
1: Ah, thanks.
0: Now, tell me, why did you do this? Not that I don't appreciate it, but...
1: I had to. After all, I'm Santa Claus. And a swell little kid with a pretty and nice acting mother comes up to me and says, Santa, I want a bicycle with three wheels. Well, what kind of a Santa Claus would I be if I didn't come through?
0: But why Stevie? There must have been thousands of boys and girls who asked you for presents. Why Stevie?
1: Well, maybe it's because he asked for something different. He said he wanted a daddy for Christmas.
0: Oh, no. That's going too far, Joe. I mean, Mr. Regan.
1: Oh, no, don't get me wrong. I'm afraid Stevie won't get his daddy for Christmas. Maybe by Easter?
0: You don't think...
1: Oh, no, of course not, but already I like you a good deal.
0: Well, I like you too, but... We sound like a couple of kids. A
1: couple of nice kids, I'll have you know.
0: Joe, you're crazy. You're the most audacious, Oh, you're very nice, Joe, but that tricycle must have cost a lot of money. You'll have to return it.
1: I won't take that bicycle with three wheels away from Stevie. You do it.
0: Oh, no, I couldn't. He already loves it. All right, you win. He keeps the tricycle.
1: One round for Joe Regan.
0: But about that daddy business, that's out. But it wasn't out. Joe kept coming around, sometimes to see me and sometimes to take Stevie, who adored him, for an outing. We were married shortly before Easter, and we were lucky. We found a little furnished house in a nice section of the city, and I talked Joe into quitting the job he had in a furniture factory, where he did a lot of manual labor, into taking a sales position with the Jensen Hardware Company. Strangely, Joe balked at this and insisted he preferred working with his hands, but he finally gave in. After all, the new job held something of a future. The best part of it all was, for the first time in his war-born life, Stevie began to know what a home was.
2: Strike three! You're out!
1: I am not. That was a foul tip.
2: You're out!
1: All right, we'll have to ask the umpire. Jimmy, wasn't that a foul tip?
2: Uh-uh. You struck out. One, two, three, you're out.
1: Oh, well, you kids are ganging up on me.
2: It's my bat.
3: Stevie!
1: Hear that, Stevie?
2: I want a bat first.
1: No, can't keep Mother waiting. Last one of the house of the monkey's uncle. So long, Jimmy.
2: So long. See you in the morning. Hey, you got a head start. I beat. You're a monkey's uncle. Hello, Mommy. Daddy's a monkey's uncle.
0: Hello, darling. My, you're getting harder to pick up every day.
1: Well, how about it? Doesn't a monkey's uncle get a kiss? Ah, better.
0: Sometimes it was like having two little boys around the house. But what mother objects to that? There were other times, however, when Joe was more than a little boy to me. Much more.
1: Honey, why did you marry me?
0: What?
1: Why did you marry me?
0: Well, how can you ask a question like that?
1: Well, when I used to pester you about it, I used to tell you Stevie needed a father, and that was my main sales talk.
0: Joe, I married you because I love you. I need you. You should know that.
1: Well, yes, of course. But the way you dote on that kid, well...
0: Joe, I love you so much. I guess I did almost from the start.
1: When I was Santa Claus?
0: No, silly.
1: Well, that's when I fell in love with you. Just as soon as Stevie told me he wanted a daddy and I looked at you realizing I had a chance, you looked like everything I wanted. And when I got to know you, you were everything I wanted.
0: Joe was everything I wanted. At least that's what I thought until late one afternoon in August.
4: Hello, Mary.
1: What's the matter?
0: Joe, the lights won't go on. They're on next door, and I checked the fuses. Joe, you didn't forget to pay the bill.
1: I'm afraid I did forget, honey. I didn't have anything to pay it with. I thought they gave you a second notice.
0: But, Joe, we budgeted. Why didn't you have anything?
1: I was fired last Thursday. The boss didn't think that
0: I... You haven't been working a week and you didn't tell me?
1: I'm sorry, honey. I didn't want to worry you.
0: But you've been leaving the house the same time every morning.
1: I didn't want you to know until I got something new. You seemed to take it for granted I was doing so well. I just didn't want to worry you, that's all.
0: No, don't do anything to worry me. Just have the light company turn off our lights without notice.
1: I'll have them on again tomorrow.
0: But how?
1: I said I'd have them on tomorrow and that's enough.
0: Don't speak to me like that.
1: Well, stop putting me through a third degree. Now, I suppose you want to know why I got fired. Well, it's because I'm a lousy salesman, that's why. You're the only one who thinks I'm a personality kid.
0: Don't worry, Joe. You'll get something better, something with a real future. And about the bill, I've got some money saved.
1: I said I'd pay that bill.
0: He paid the bill, all right, by pawning two pieces of his very fine leather luggage. That was our first quarrel. A couple of weeks later, Joe was in the yard cutting the lawn when Stevie came home from school.
4: Hi, Stevie. How's school?
2: It's fun, but, Daddy, all the kids have cowboy boots. Can I have them?
1: Well, let me think about that a little, Stevie. No. No, we might as well start in being frank about these things right now. Come here, son.
2: Jimmy's got cowboy boots with red and yellow.
1: Stevie, I want you to listen to me. There are times when our family doesn't have much money and we have to get along without some of the things we'd like to have. Some other times we'll have a little extra money and get some of those extra things.
2: Then I can't have those cowboy boots?
1: I'm afraid not, fella. Not right now.
0: Yes, you will, honey. We'll go downtown and get you some cowboy boots Saturday.
1: Mary, I didn't know that...
2: I'm gonna get some boots! I gotta go tell Jimmy!
1: You shouldn't have told him to get those boots just after I said we couldn't afford it.
0: All the other youngsters are wearing them, and I don't want him to know we can't afford it.
1: You've got to learn sometime. Well, there are things we can't have just for the asking.
0: Well, he's too young to learn now.
1: All right. But how can we pay for them out of my unemployment money?
0: I got a little money from my folks this week. They sent it to help outfit Stevie for school.
1: Oh, I didn't know.
0: The way his shoulders drooped when he turned for me to walk into the house. I wanted to run after him and cradle his head in my arms like I do my other little boy when he's hurt. But I didn't. Weeks passed and Joe couldn't seem to find a job. At least not the kind I wanted him to have.
1: But Mary, every time I think I can get a job, you say it isn't suitable. What do you want to live like anyway?
0: Joe, it's not me I'm thinking of. I just want to be sure Stevie gets all the things he needs.
1: I see. I'll keep looking for the career job so Stevie can get all the things you think he needs.
0: He tried, but that was all. Finally, I spoke to Mr. Emerson, and he offered me my job back. I thought Joe would raise the roof, but...
1: So you're going back to work, huh?
0: Just until you get something good again.
1: Oh, I guess that's best. No need for Stevie to do without things because I can't provide them.
0: That's all he said. Somehow I'd have felt better if he'd objected, even insisted I didn't take the job. So I returned to work for the first time since we were married. The third evening after work when I came home, the house was strangely quiet.
2: Joe! Stevie!
0: Stevie, honey, what's the matter?
2: Oh, Daddy, Daddy!
0: What about Daddy?
2: He went away, took all his things.
0: Oh, no. No, Stevie. Honey, did he leave anything? A letter for Mommy? Oh, here it is on the table. Dearest Mary.
5: I know you'll think I'm a quitter and despise me for leaving this way. But it's going to be hard enough saying goodbye to Stevie. And I'm afraid you might change my mind. And we'd all be worse off. I can't stay. Can't marry because I can't be the things you want your husband and Stevie's father to be. I'll never do big things. In fact, I don't especially want to. I don't want to be anything more than just an ordinary guy. Bus driver, a mechanic, something like that. That's the whole story. Goodbye. And good luck. And if by some strange chance I do get ahead, I'll try to make up for this. I promise. I love you always.

0: That's how Joe walked out of our lives, less than 10 months after he had entered. At first, I didn't see how I could bear it. But life must go on. And then, of course, there was Stevie. I've written all Joe's relatives, all his friends. They haven't heard from him either. Poor Stevie. He's tried to keep up a brave front. But many times at night, I hear him crying himself to sleep. Sometimes, at first, I cried in bed, too. Then I started telling myself, at least this way, Stevie won't grow up under the influence of a father utterly lacking in ambition. And I got some satisfaction in knowing that when Jimmy Webster got a fur-lined aviator cap, my boy got a fur-lined aviator cap, too. That is, I did until last Saturday, when Jimmy came over to our house.
1: You make swell cookies, Mrs. Regan.
0: Thank you, Jimmy. You'll get some as soon as they're finished.
1: When's Mr. Regan coming back?
0: I don't know. Jimmy, does Stevie talk about him much?
1: No. He don't talk about him at all. I wish he was my dad.
0: Jimmy!
1: I guess that's wrong, but Mr. Regan always played with us kids. Showed us how to throw a ball. Right way to hold a bat. Things like that. My dad hardly even talks to me. I don't think he even likes me.
0: Oh, your daddy loves you. Well, why do you suppose he's always getting you all those nice presents and those swell clothes?
1: If he loves me, why doesn't he act like Mr. Regan?
0: Jimmy, you've got to love your own father. If he doesn't seem to pay enough attention to you, remember he's a very important man and he has to keep busy.
1: I wish Mr. Regan was home. He's like the only dad I ever had.
0: It was then I finally realized the terrible thing I had done to my Stevie and to Joe. And I'd had the nerve to nag him for not giving Stevie the things a father should. I'd even held up Jimmy's father as an example. Poor Joe. He must be feeling lonely, too. I suppose he was a department store Santa Claus again this year. Somewhere. Wonder what he's doing tonight. Christmas Eve. I could almost scream the way Stevie keeps looking out the window. Stevie, don't you think it's time you went to bed?
2: Just a little longer, Mommy. Maybe Santa Claus will still come.
0: What can I say? Oh, Joe, if I could only reach you now to tell you I've learned my lesson. I don't care if we're ever rich. What kind of work you do, what counts is you're good for me and Stevie. What counts is you and Joe. Joe, it's Christmas.
2: Do you think Santa will come, Mom?
0: I hope so, Stevie. I hope so. But if he were going to, he'd be here by now. It would be like Joe to come back tonight for Stevie. Maybe if he comes back for Stevie, I can get him to stay for me. Oh, Joe.
2: Mommy, what's the matter?
0: Nothing, honey. Nothing at all. Okay, it's off to bed with you.
2: Are you crying because Santa Claus didn't come?
0: Never mind. I'll get it.
3: Merry Christmas! Merry Christmas!
0: Don, I knew you'd come. I knew
2: it. It's Santa Claus! Santa Claus!
3: Mary. Oh, watch it, my beard.
2: Santa Claus's whiskers are coming off. It's Daddy! Daddy! Daddy!
3: Hello, son.
2: Mommy, Daddy Santa Claus!
0: Yes, dear. Daddy Santa Claus. You're back to stay, aren't you, Joe?
3: Yes, I'm back. And Mary, I'm sorry I left the way I did. I was a coward. From now on, I'll try to be the kind of a guy you want.
0: No, dear. From now on, just be yourself. That's the kind of guy I want.
3: Oh, Mary. Oh, enough of this mush stuff. I gotta go about my business. Stevie been a good boy?
0: Perfect. Just like his daddy.
3: Yeah, that's too bad. Well, let's see what we got here.
2: Ooh, a racer!
0: With big rubber tires.
2: Thank you, Santa. Daddy? Daddy?
3: What is it, fella?
2: I know where you've been.
3: You do?
2: You've been up at the North Pole making toys.
3: You know, I couldn't have thought of a better explanation.
0: That's the only one I ever want to hear.

0: This is Shirley Temple again. You know, poets often have the gift of expressing our feelings far better than we can ourselves. Here is a poem I think you'll like. It's called The Flight of Prayer. Who knows what wonders happen when we pray, what forces stir, what golden blessings run toward us on glad feet each time we say, in all sincerity, Thy will be done. We cannot follow with our mortal sight the flight of prayer. We cannot hope to chart its secret course. But suddenly a light dawns and the weight is lifted from our heart. For prayer has powers that we know not of, to heal and comfort, to provide and bless. All the resources of eternal love move to sustain us in the hour of stress, closing us safely round with life and power in even the darkest and most urgent hour. Thank you for being with us, and God bless you.
1: Our thanks to Pat O'Brien, Linda Johnson, and Bobby Driscoll for their fine performances, and to Jack Lyman for writing our play. Max Terre scored and conducted the music. 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Next week, our Family Theater star will be Margaret O'Brien in Blessed Are They. Your host will be Dick Hames. 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Tony Lofrano speaking. 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

0: The Lux Radio Theater brings you Barbara Stanwyck and Fred McMurray in Remember the Night with Elizabeth Patterson, Beulah Bondi, and Sterling Holloway. And ladies and gentlemen, your producer, Mr. Cecil B. DeMille.
1: Greetings from Hollywood, ladies and gentlemen. Fine acting, a good story, and superb direction each contribute to the success of a motion picture. And we'll have to combine all three to explain the resounding success of the current Paramount picture, Remember the Night. As it happens, I take a personal pride in the success of this picture, because Mitchell Lyson, who directed it, served his apprenticeship with me. Consequently, it's with a special bow in Mitch's direction that I introduce our radio adaptation of his screen hit, Remember the Night. A triumphal return engagement for the same two stars who played it on the screen, Barbara Stanwyck and Fred McMurray. And with them, we have Beulah Bondi, Elizabeth Patterson, and Sterling Holloway of the picture cast. Remember the Night is a play you'll remember, and Lux Toilet Soap is a product you'll remember. When our feminine listeners remember to think of their appearance, and that's at least, well, part of the time, they know Lux Toilet Soap is a real aid to loveliness. Just why Barbara Stanwyck and Fred McMurray have never been teamed before is one of Hollywood's unsolved mysteries. But the results in this picture call loudly for more of the same. So we were very insistent on having these stars of the picture in our production tonight. Barbara dropped in to visit my Northwest Mounted Police set, but I sent her home right away to get her script of Remember the Night. And I had to break into something to get Fred McMurray. I had to break into his vacation in Mexico. It was the same vacation which we interrupted a few weeks ago to bring him back to this microphone. However, he took our persecution very amiably and buckled right down to work. Ordinarily, I don't suppose a courtroom is the most promising place in the world for a love story, especially if the party of the first part is the prosecutor and the party of the second part is the girl on trial. But Remember the Night is delightfully original from beginning to end, with a love story that begins in a law court. So once more, it's curtain time in the Lux Radio Theater as we start Act One of Remember the Night, starring Barbara Stanwyck as Lee Leander, Fred McMurray as John Sargent, with Beulah Bondi as his mother, Elizabeth Patterson as Aunt Emma, and Sterling Holloway as Willie. A jewelry store on New York's Fifth Avenue. In the glittering showcases, 1,000 precious stones sparkle in their brilliant settings. Although it's just a few weeks before Christmas, there's only one customer in the store this afternoon, a pretty girl in costly furs. On her wrist is a diamond bracelet, placed there by an enthusiastic clerk. He smiles happily, sensing the sale is practically complete.
2: Glorious, madam, isn't it? One of our most beautiful bracelets, really.
3: Yes, it is beautiful.
2: You won't regret taking it, madam.
3: I'm sure I won't. What's the price, please?
2: Only $5,000.
3: $5,000, that's reasonable.
2: You won't find another one like it in New York, madam. Shall I have Mr. Meyer make out the papers?
3: Just a moment, please. I think I'd like to see one or two more before I make up my mind. That one in the lower tray, please. Let me see that.
2: Oh, of course, madam. Personally, I prefer the one you're wearing, but this one's quite beautiful, too. The emeralds set the diamonds off very nicely. Now, if you'll just place this one on your... Madam! Madam! Where? Why, she's gone! Mr. Meyer! Mr. Meyer! She's gone! Police! Police!
4: Jones, what is it?
2: Oh, that girl. She went out the door while my back was turned. She went out with a $5,000 bracelet.

0: 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That is all.
1: Hello. This is Officer Cassidy reporting to headquarters. Say, we picked up that girl on call 17. Yeah. Caught her cold with the goods in a hot shop over on 3rd Avenue. She was trying to pawn the bracelet. Yeah. Okay, I'm bringing her in now.
2: District Attorney's office. Who? Oh, just a moment.
3: Who is it?
2: Commissioner's office. It's about that acquittal yesterday in the shooting case.
3: Tell him I'm busy.
2: Hello? Can the district attorney call you back? Thank you.
3: Is that all they have to do? Beef about acquittals? All right, Tom, let's get going.
4: Okay, boss.
3: What's the first case today?
4: That's a cinch. Dame by the name of Lee Leander cops a bracelet out of Miami Company on 3rd Avenue in Hudson. Open and shut.
3: First offense?
4: Nah, she's got a record. This is her third offense.
3: Well, that's good, that's good. The first offender at Christmas time is tougher than tiger meat. Tom, look at that chart. Conviction's only 78% as against 82% last year.
4: Hey, can I handle this case, boss? I'll get your conviction.
3: You probably could handle it as well as some of these dopes, but when the right case comes along, I'll give it to you. Wife beater or something like that. Your face isn't right to prosecute a woman.
4: Oh, boss, listen.
3: Nothing doing, Tom, nothing doing. We'll get Sergeant on this one.
4: Sergeant? What's his face got that mine hasn't got? Well,
5: whatever it is, he's never lost a case for me yet.
4: Yeah, but he's gone home for Christmas. Ohio or Oklahoma, someplace like that. Now, listen, I could get you a conviction so
3: quick. Take it easy, Tom. Take it easy. Miss Day, get me John Sergeant on the phone.
2: Yes, sir.
4: Now, boss, now that ain't fair.
3: Stop moaning. Sergeant's terrific with these pretty girls.
6: Mr. Sergeant. Phone's ringing.
7: Well, answer it, will you? Try to get packed up in here.
6: Okay, I'll answer.
8: Hello?
7: Hey, wait a minute, Rufus.
8: Huh?
7: Listen, if that's the office, tell him I've already left.
8: Okay. Hello? Yes, sir. Yes.
6: Well, this is the office. He's already left.
7: Oh, you blockhead. Give me that phone.
6: I just said...
7: Shut up.
9: Good morning. Who all wants to speak to Master Sergeant, please?
10: Hello, Sergeant. Who do you think you're kidding?
7: Oh, all right, never mind. Who is this?
10: This is your boss. You know, it's a good thing you didn't take up acting for a living.
7: Yeah? Well, what do you want?
10: Well, listen, we got a case to try this morning. I'll see you at the office in 15 minutes.
7: Now, wait a minute. I'm supposed to be going home for Christmas.
10: Sure. You can leave here this afternoon.
7: Yeah, but I've got 730 miles to drive. You told me I could...
10: Now, look, Jack, don't argue. It's a female case, and I need you. Now, come on.
7: Oh, I was afraid of this. Who's defending?
10: O'Leary.
7: That windbag? He'll give us the Gettysburg Address and the Declaration of Independence.
10: Oh, no, he won't. I'll have Tom meet you in court, and you'll be out of there by noon. Now, get right down here. Come on.
7: Now, listen, boss. Hello. Oh, O'Leary. He'll talk all day long.
6: When you leave, Miss Sergeant.
7: Shut up.
11: Quiet, please. Proceed with your summation, Mr. O'Leary.
12: Thank you, Your Honor. Ladies and gentlemen of the jury, during the course of this trial, you've heard the prosecuting attorney, Mr. Sergeant, attempt to prove that a valuable bracelet was taken from the premises of Meyer and Company by the defense. All this has been a waste of time, ladies and gentlemen of the jury, of your time and mine. Time we could spend to better advantage in last-minute Christmas shopping. At least I know that's what I'd like to be doing.
7: May it please the court, we object, Your Honor. The jury's Christmas shopping has nothing to do with the case.
11: Objection sustained.
12: I withdraw the illusion, Your Honor. Ladies and gentlemen, when I say the time has been wasted, I mean the state has gone to great lengths to prove that Anna Rose Malone, sometimes known as Lee Leander...
7: Sometimes known as a lot of other things.
12: ...did on the afternoon of December 3rd walk out upon Fifth Avenue with a bracelet which was still the property of Meyer and Company. To prove something she freely admits. As if the proof of this constituted a proof of guilt. Since the dawn of civilization, ladies and gentlemen of the jury, since the beginnings of jurisprudence, wise men and women have refused to be hoodwinked by circumstantial evidence. The contents of a whiskey bottle...
13: Hey, Jack, I don't like a smile on that jury's pan.
7: All juries get soft-hearted at Christmas, Tommy. If you ever get a case to prosecute and you see that peace on earth, goodwill toward men look come in their eyes, get a continuance. Even if you have to fall down and tell the judge ate green apples.
12: ...believe that a young woman walking out of a store with something not her own is necessarily an evildoer. Oh, how flimsy is this argument. How unfair. But on it, and because of it, you have been asked to take away the liberty of a fellow human being. Now, the truth is simple. The bracelet was removed during a temporary loss of will and consciousness, now known as schizophrenia, but formerly known as hypnotism.
4: Holy mackerel, that's a sweet one, hypnotism.
7: Shut up, Tommy.
4: You mean you're not going to object?
7: Shut up. He's just postponed the case till after Christmas.
4: Yeah? How do you figure that?
7: Hypnotism.
4: Oh.
12: Yes, I said hypnotism, and that's exactly what I meant. Ladies and gentlemen of the jury, I want you to gaze upon this girl's face. Is this the face of a hardened criminal? An outcast from society? No. No! But the prosecution would have you believe that she willingly and in her right mind stole a bracelet. Ladies and gentlemen, let me tell you what really happened. The truth. This girl, this poor unfortunate creature, went into that jewelry store not to buy, not to steal, but only to look. A salesman showed her the bracelet, urged her to clasp it around her wrist, begged her to examine it under a more powerful light, and then excused himself. The bracelet is under a powerful light. The young girl stares at it closer, closer. The great central stone flashes blindingly in her eyes. Blue, green, purple, orange, closer, still closer. Suddenly, the colors are gone. Everything is dark. A breath of cold air brings her to her senses, but what's this? Where is the jewelry store? Where is the light she was standing under? What is she doing on Fifth Avenue, blocks away from Meyer and Company? She doesn't know. She can't remember. Her mind is a blank. And why? Why? This girl, this poor, unfortunate creature, was a victim. An unwilling victim of hypnosis.
14: Your Honor, the defense rests.
7: All right, now, Tommy, watch. Your Honor.
15: Yes?
7: Your Honor, the hypothesis of hypnotism is a very interesting one. Let me be the first to admit it. But unfortunately, I am no Svengali, nor are you, ladies and gentlemen of the jury. The people of the state of New York will require the expert testimony of Dr. Kindness, the psychiatrist. For this purpose, the people will request a continuance be granted till after the Christmas holidays.
12: We object, Your Honor. The defense is already summed up. The case was practically closed.
15: Objection overruled.
12: But, Your Honor...
15: The defendant will remain in custody, subject to giving a $5,000 bond. And all jurors, parties, and witnesses are instructed to return to the court Tuesday, January 3rd. Court adjourned, and a very Merry Christmas.

0: and intelligence contacts have made it easier for him to penetrate the secrecy surrounding the subject of UFOs. Then, in 1988, John became acquainted with a government scientist who worked at Area S4, part of the super-secret Area 51 at the Nevada test site. The scientist was a member of the most classified government research team then in existence. It was their job to research and try to duplicate the propulsion system of 9 recovered alien aircraft in storage at the Nevada test site. Lear is an amateur astronomer and photographer, and has won several awards for his photos taken during his worldwide travels. He owned and campaigned the 12-meter America's Cup boat Soliloquy out of Marina Del Rey, California, for 2 years. He is vice president of the Generals Ward and Chenault Post Number 1, the Soldier of Fortune Post of the American Legion, and a member of the Special Operations Association. John currently is chief pilot for a cargo airline, flies Boeing 727s throughout the Caribbean and South America. Lear has 4 daughters, lives in Las Vegas with his wife, Marilee, a former actress and youngest daughter, Jacqueline, 15. His hobbies include gardening, carpentry, and UFOs. I added the last. And so away we go without any further introduction, and that just about did it. Here is John Lear. Good morning, John Lear.
1: How are you doing?
0: Good. Good to hear you again.
1: Great.
0: John, there's been an awful lot of stuff going on, and that's mainly why I had you back, besides the general discussion, which we always end up in. There's a whole bunch of stuff I want to ask about. Number one is my sighting. Now, I don't know whether you've heard anything about this or not, but I'll tell you, John, I really did see a couple of things that maybe nothing more than, you know, fallen something or others. But on my way in from Pahrump toward Las Vegas, I have now seen in 3 different times what I don't know what it was, John. It looked on the one hand a little bit like a falling star. I've seen falling stars all life. And this was not typical of a falling star. It was more like I've described it as a green fireball trailing fire behind it in a trajectory across the sky. It wasn't small. It wasn't like a typical falling star that we've all seen for years. It was, and I'll tell you why I'm mentioning this, John. It's because I said it on the air, and you wouldn't believe the derogatory message that I've received. I joked around and said it's seed pod or something coming down, but that was just a joke. And for having seen this and reported on it, you can't believe the mail that I've received, John.
1: Yes, I can't.
0: And and so that set me to think, if that got me that kind of mail, and I said at the time, could a falling star, I don't know, but sure was strange. I can understand what you've gone through.
1: Well, it's been quite an adventure since I accidentally got into this in 1985. It sure has.
0: I bet. Do you get John quite a bit of abusive? Come on, what kind of nut are you? Kind of
1: no. No, as a matter of fact, I've gotten any of those at all. Maybe
0: really?
1: One or two in the last 5 years.
0: Oh, I got all kinds of, you know, art to take a vacation, art to work in these guys must have gotten to you, it's ridiculous. But I really did see these things, John. I don't suppose you have any thought or have heard anybody else talk about it. Green fireballs is what were.
1: Well, it could have been the sheriff's helicopter, right?
0: Oh, no, John. Nor was it bomb gas. Here it is.

0: angels. And I hate to start in on this so early, but they commissioned the Gallup poll people to do a poll and ask the American people how many, by percentage, believe in angels. This will surprise you. 65% of the American people, according to Gallup, believe in angels.
1: How about that?
0: Well, it lates in a sense, because if that many people can believe in angels, I would think that also a very, very high percentage could believe that these UFOs are more than just something identified.
1: Oh.
0: Wouldn't that make sense?
1: Yeah, I think it would.
0: Okay, I've got a number of other things I want to cover with you. The Associated Press, a couple of days ago, John, reported on a very close call for Earth. At first I thought that it was an old report, but then they began to say, as we slept last night, a 2-mile-wide asteroid passed within 2 million miles of Earth, which they considered to be just close, within a cosmic blink. And I note that in all of these, and there have been several instances like this lately, John, they always tell us about it after it has passed. John, can you hold on a sec? We've got to do a break. Stand by. Radio in the nighttime from the great American Southwest. I'm Art Bell with John Lear. And we're going to be talking UFOs and other strange things this morning. So back to it we go. And John, that was a big rock. I mean, a 2-mile-wide asteroid that passed right by.
1: Well, they always tell us right after. I think that happened about 6 months ago, but...
0: Yes, it did. Yes, it did. That's what I'm recalling. And it's been a series of these, John. Are we just going to sort of not wake up one day?
1: Probably be like that. Remember, a couple years ago, they got Dan Quayle head of some deal that was supposed to look out in space and see if there are any asteroids headed this way.
0: Everybody poo-pooed it. I recall at the time, oh, what a waste of money, they said. But I'm tired of hearing this about all this like a baseball score, you know. It seems to me, aren't we keeping track of these things? Shouldn't we be?
1: Well, it seems so. There's certainly a lot of them out there.
0: Well, here's the big $64,000 question, John. Suppose they saw one headed our way that wasn't going to miss. Would they tell us?
1: Intercepted him, and he thought, well, I'll go along with him. They can't prove anything, and then shot him down when they got him over Russia.
0: Holy mackerel.
1: But they couldn't prove it one way or the other, and they didn't want to risk the 707s, which I was flying, so they went another way, and it's my understanding. I didn't participate in the other one, but it's my understanding they went through Dubai, which would just cross the Persian Gulf into Tehran.
0: And you're pretty confident that because they have officially closed this, which was my reference the other day, they will not, upon hearing what you've just said, reopen it, or there'll be cries to reopen it?
1: No, I don't think so, because they'd have to let Russ Bucker testify, and he's the SR-71 pilot that brought him back. And they just don't want to get into it.
0: Wow. Well, we just killed 1 hour dead, John, so stand by, relax, get some coffee or whatever, and we'll come back and do another.
1: Okay.
0: All right, stay right there. American Southwest, I'm Art Bell, back with John Lear in a moment. And I, responding to what John said, I know John's listening right now, I regard the possibility of aliens and UFOs in the same way, I guess I do, as the existence of the Creator. And that has always been a problem for me. I'm probably an agnostic. I would say an agnostic. People will call me and tell me, you must admit the presence, you must accept him. And I know all that. I've heard all that a million times. But I'm the kind of person that has such a hard time accepting something I can't put my finger on, something that I can't prove. And I'm still that way, and that leads me into a position where I appear to vacillate back and forth, and I do. I can't say it that our Lord exists. I hope he exists. I believe he exists, but in terms of absolutely my being able to say he exists, I don't know that I can. And that the same thing applies with UFOs, which I have never seen. Anyway, we'll get back to it in just a moment. You're listening to the CBC and BRN Radio.

0: networks, the perfect gift. Here we are again. I'm sure you heard what I had to say at the top of the hour. And it is kind of that way, John. I just am not an absolute believer, nor a disbeliever. My mind is open. I am impressed with the number of sightings and the things that we've talked about. In fact, it's frightening. But without hands-on, you can't make that final, or I can't, I should say, make that final step, that leap to, yes, they exist. But you have, haven't you?
1: Oh, absolutely. But if you'd have walked in my shoes for the last 5 years and had access to all the information I had, you'd probably believe as I do.
0: Yeah. All right. So they are real. What are they, John? That's what a lot of people want to know that haven't listened before. What are the creatures that are in these flying things?
1: Well, I used to say that there was 80 different species visiting us. There's probably more. There's certainly more than that out in the universe. And there's all different kinds. There's the little gray people that do the abductions. There's ones that look just like us. And there's some awfully weird ones. There's just about any ones that you can imagine.
0: What do they want?
1: Well, supposedly, at least according to the documents that were read by Bob Lazar at the test site, we are an experiment. We were genetically experimented with. They made, 65 separate corrections to make us what we are now, which is containers. They refer to us as containers. What we contain, it wasn't specified in the documents. You can speculate. It might be souls. It might be blood. It might be enzymes. But in any case, the aliens refer to us as containers, and they made these containers. Now, according to the documents he read, they also engineered the world's major religions. And they did that in an effort to organize and pacify. They created the miracle so that we would believe in an entity, so we would not go off and rape and murder and pillage and that kind of stuff. We were given the Ten Commandments to live by, mainly so that they could organize and pacify and keep us all going in the same general direction.
0: They are our creators.
1: Supposedly, yeah.
0: Is that one of those things you're certain about, or does that hang in the air more as a theory, John?
1: Well, it's looking more and more correct. Who knows what the truth is?
0: What I want to do, I want to start taking a few calls, John, and we'll kind of hopscotch our way through the night here. A lot of people that want to talk to you, and I should service some of these blinking lines, so let us sporadically begin doing that. Good morning. On the first-time caller line, you're on the air coast-to-coast AM with John Lear and Art Bell. Hello?
2: Yes, I'm here.
0: Good. Where are you?
2: Washington State.
0: In the state of Washington. Okay, you're on the air with John Lear.
2: Yes, Mr. Lear, do you believe that there may possibly be some sort of an invasion where they are taking over phone lines, flashing messages over televisions and so forth? Do you believe this can be a possibility?
0: All right, thank you. That'd be a pretty open operation, wouldn't it, John?
1: Yeah, if the government itself wasn't doing that, certainly the alien could probably be doing it.
0: Boy, I got a funny fax the other day, John. Listen to a little bit of this. If you use a modem, you are monitored. Every time you fire up a modem, you activate automatic monitoring equipment. I work for a large telephone network that routinely monitors modem and fax transmissions. They view whatever is transmitted, even encrypted data. Your government allows this under the heading maintenance monitoring in the FCC rules. Monitoring can continue for 6 months without legal procedure. The rules are part of an obscure pre-World War II action by the FCC's predecessor agency, saying no information may be encoded or transmitted over public or private forms of telephone or radio, with the exception of government agencies involved in national security. So they monitor fax and modem transmissions, our government monitors all of this stuff.
1: Well, I was told the other day that not only that, but they can monitor your house through your cable for your TV. I had a friend who worked for a cable company. He said it was very highly sophisticated. He stopped short of saying that they could actually watch you, but they can certainly monitor you through the cable TV.
0: This comes, by the way, from a fellow ham radio operator who works for a company that does this kind of work up in the Bay Area, so he knows what he's talking about. And I guess just about everything is monitored. Have you ever been concerned about that, John, on a personal basis? Certainly if I were in the government, I think I would monitor John Lear very carefully.
1: No, I don't worry about it because I know what goes on. In 1987, just after my series of lectures here, and I appeared on TV a couple times, I have a couple of teenagers here, and the Centel guy was up here putting in some phones, and he came in one morning and said, "Hey, John, do you know your phone's tapped?" And I said, "Really?" And he said, "Wow. Do you want me to find out where?" And I said, "Yeah." So he went out and he came back about a half an hour later, and this guy said, "You know, I went behind your house up to the pole, then I went over to Monroe Street, and then down to Hollywood Boulevard, and then down to Nellis, and down to Bonanza." And he says, "It's further than that." He said, "I'll be back in a little while. I want to check what's going on." So he didn't come back until the next morning, and when he came back, he said, "John, I can't talk to you anymore." And I said, "What are you talking about?" He said, "I'm going to be on another route." He said, "What happened is I got traced your phone tap to the mainframe at Centel." And he said, "I went to the FBI, and the lady there said that if I didn't like my job, I could quit." He said, "So I went home last night, thought about it. I went into work this morning, and that same lady was walking out of my boss's office and said the same thing to me. So they made it very clear that if I made any noise, that I wouldn't have my job. And I know who the guy is. I know where he works. And a couple of the other Centel guys often come by and say, so-and-so says to say hello to you." So,
0: John, that's creepy, but it's not a surprise.
1: There's no question in my mind that, that we're monitored.
0: I guess then your attitude just becomes, who cares? I'm above board, and I'm going to just keep doing what I'm doing, or does it intimidate you to know that?
1: It doesn't intimidate me. Everything's on the up and up. I'd like to expose some of this stuff that's going on. I don't think a lot of it is right, but it doesn't seem like we can do much about it.
0: Mm-hmm. Wildcard Line 3, you're on the air, Coast to Coast AM with our fellow John Lear. Good morning.
3: Oh, good morning. Art.
0: Where are you calling from, sir?
3: I'm calling from Mesa.
0: Mesa, Arizona.
1: They made it very clear that if I made any noise, that I wouldn't have my job. And I know who the guy is. I know where he works. And a couple of the other Centel guys often come by and say, so-and-so says to say hello to you. So,
0: John, that's creepy, but it's not a surprise.
1: There's no question in my mind that, that we're monitored.
0: I guess then your attitude just becomes, who cares? I'm above board, and I'm going to just keep doing what I'm doing, or does it intimidate you to know that?
1: It doesn't intimidate me. Everything's on the up and up. I'd like to expose some of this stuff that's going on. I don't think a lot of it is right, but it doesn't seem like we can do much about it.
0: Mm-hmm. Wildcard Line 3, you're on the air, Coast to Coast AM with our fellow John Lear. Good morning.
3: Oh, good morning, Art.
0: Where are you calling from, sir?
3: I'm calling from Mesa.
0: Mesa, Arizona.
3: Yes, sir.
0: All right.
3: I'd like to ask him if it would surprise him to know that Clinton's mother's maiden name was Rockefeller, and that his real name is William Jefferson Blythe the Fourth.
0: Right.
3: Blythe
0: the Fourth. Is all of that a surprise to you, John?
1: No, I think what he's saying is everybody's connected that goes in the government. We think that we're getting somebody new, but really, the president of the United States is just a figurehead. It really doesn't make any difference in there.
0: Good morning, everybody. One of those nights, we've got John Lear with us, and some of the information you're hearing and will hear will be very troubling, even frightening. frightening to some, and if you are one of those people, please now turn off, go to bed, have a good night's sleep, and we'll see you some other morning. For the rest of you, we now continue. John, clean out the petri dish is where we left off, and... I've got to say, John, since the ending of this Cold War, here we are in Somalia. You and I talked about that the other morning here in the air. And there are how many other Somalias out there? This earth, John, is a mess right now. It is the most unorganized, warlike mess I've ever seen.
1: Well, you're right on that. I was just wondering why. It'll all become apparent to us in about 6 months, and I really don't know what the reason is, but there's obviously a method to this madness of going into Somalia.
0: I'm troubled by the whole operation, and I see it as the first step in the grand new world order. John, I wonder if you view it the same way.
1: Well, I don't know about the New World Order, but there are some very strange things going on. By the way, for the guy who wanted Rusbacher's address, you can write to his wife. Her first name is R-A-Y-E-L-A-N, Ray Ellen Rusbacher, R-U-S-S-B-A-C-H-E-R, and it's Post Office Box 3078, Carmel, California. And the zip is 93921. And she's trying to help get him out. But back to Somalia, it certainly is a strange area. I was back there in 1977 during an arms airlift there when we went in after the Somalis kicked the Russians out. And we wanted that Berbera, that deepwater port on the Red Sea.
0: Right.
1: And what happened is that the Somalis traditionally had been supported by Russia, and the Ethiopians, who they were fighting, were traditionally supported by the West. But they didn't have any ammunition, but they had the guns. So since they're changed different sides, we had to get the Russian, or the what they call East Bloc ammunition, to the Somalis. So I was in an airlift that left from Hungary through Saudi Arabia down there and went on for months, I think 3 or 4 months, taking ammunition down there so that they could fight the war.
0: We took East Bloc ammunition?
1: Yeah. Uh-huh. Yeah, it was coordinated right at the very top of the State Department. We had to get them ammunition somehow, so there was kind of a high-level trade going on. And I don't know where the West Bloc ammunition, I think it came out of Vietnam. This was in 1977, so there was a lot left over from there.
0: Sure is incestuous, isn't it, this arms thing? Again, back to the broader picture, John. They claim absolutely no national security interest whatsoever, purely humanitarian. And I'm sure they would say the same thing if Bosnia is our next object of attention. I have felt rather manipulated all the way through this, John, as though we saw all the pictures of the starving and we were emotionally worked up and they prepared us. The media literally prepared us for what we're now doing over there. And would I be wrong in saying I was manipulated?
1: Well, you were manipulated, but to what end, I'm not sure. I know it was a lot easier going into Somalia than it would have been going into Bosnia.
0: Well, support for the operation. And if it is a success, there are many, many already calling for Bosnia to be the next one. And from there, why, there's a whole list of places we could intervene in and try and make this a better world to live in.
1: Well, we certainly have to find an enemy because we have billions, hundreds of billions of dollars being spent on defense. And we're not flying a Mach 8 aircraft 285,000 feet to airdrop into Somalia. So I'm sure that if there's not a legitimate enemy out there, that they can certainly whip up an enemy for us to fight.
0: All right. Another quick break, John. We'll be right back. And that's a good question. Exactly why off flying that aircraft?
4: It's a thing.
0: Aircraft. And John has some strong views in many areas, including aliens, UFOs, and... I guess, our political course in this country as well. And back now to John. John, exactly why are we developing the Aurora aircraft?
1: And you know, the exact same question that you just asked was asked by Senator Robert Byrd, who is the chairman of the Senate House Appropriations Committee. And he went to the Deputy Secretary of Defense and said, hey, what is that airplane that goes Mach 8? We don't see anything in the budgets. Now, Senator Byrd is one of 16 people who is allowed to see everything in black budgets.
0: So he said, I don't remember signing anything on
1: there. There's nothing under there. So they had some other questions, too. NBC, April 20th, ran a story about saucer-like objects over Groom Lake.
0: Yep.
1: Channel 13 has some strange lights that they photographed over Groom Lake. Aviation Week, May 11th and August 24th, had pictures of strange contrails. You know, there were those skyquakes in Southern California. Wall Street Journal comes out with a story. All these things seem to say that there was something strange going on. So the Senate, so Byrd sent out a guy to Las Vegas here last Saturday with Dick D'Amato, senior legislative aide, and he was going to make a surprise trip to Groom Lake, and he told us that, you know, if there was stuff going on and it wasn't through the normal budget, that he was going to pull the plug on Area 51.
0: Uh-huh.
1: So he goes up there on Monday to Groom Lake to tour around and see if any of that stuff is there that we are saying is there, namely Aurora, S-4, the disc down at S-4, the new unfunded secret airport called Sandia next to Bayou Mesa. And he went up to Groom Lake. As fate would have it, it was snowed in that day, and they told him that that they couldn't take him anywhere because of the snow. He said he wanted to go down to S-4, and they said, oh, you've been talking to that Bob Lazar guy, huh? So apparently he's going to go back in 2 weeks, and they said that they would take him down there in 2 weeks, but they wouldn't find anything. They told him that that there was nothing there. So I imagine 2 weeks will give him enough time to move stuff out.
0: And there won't be anything there in 2 weeks.
1: I don't have anything against black budgets or anything against secret projects, but when you consider the American taxpayer is footing the bill for these operations and all likelihood is paying two or three times the real cost for the legal budget programs to support the black budget programs, you know, you might want to know who the enemy is that we're really preparing to fight.
0: Well, that was the nature of my question. What do we need this aircraft for?
1: We have met the enemy, and he is us.
0: And in the sense that with a well-defined, understandable enemy or not, we're going to keep doing this, period.
1: Sure.
0: Wildcard Line 3, you're on the air coast to coast AM with Abdal and John. Later morning.
4: Good morning. I'm Lynn from Merrick. I would like to ask John if he has heard of L. Fletcher Prouty.
1: Sure. He was, L. Fletcher Prouty, one of four people laid up composite Mr. X in the movie JFK that Oliver Stone made.
4: Correct. And I really got an enlightenment about Vietnam and why Vietnam happened.
1: Yeah, also Fletcher Prouty wrote a book about 20 years ago called The Secret Team, and he's just recently written another one that elaborates on that. Yeah, Prouty's one of the good guys.
0: All right. Thank you, ma'am.
4: Thank you.
0: Appreciate your call. John, I'm going to ask you to comment on a kind of a general topic here. One of the good guys, you said. The UFO community, and it's pretty large. There are a lot of people who talk and lecture. You're probably one of the most respected community. And there is an unbelievable amount of dissension among UFOologists. Why? What's going on here? Why is there so much dissension? Is it
1: not the other day they hit under their first UFO conference? Everybody would be more or less generally aligned, but it's not the case. There is a lot of different views. Esther Grind, Bill Coopers who were real out on one end, and the Linda Howes who were out on the other end.
0: Exactly.
1: And most of us, you know, trying to bring some sensible sense to the thing, and it's just difficult to do. Everybody has a different axe to grind.
0: I've noticed that every time two people don't agree, the standard thing seems to be to accuse the other guy of being a CIA disinformation operative.
1: That is the standard modus operandi.
0: In other words, if you don't agree with me, you've got to be CIA. This
1: Absolutely.
0: Has to be disinformation, and boy, these charges and countercharges just fly, don't they?
1: All right, let's take some more calls. Good morning on the first time caller line. You're on the East Coast AM with Art Bell and Jugger.
5: Good morning.
1: Good morning. Where are you calling from, sir?
5: Susanville.
1: Susanville. All right. Turn your radio off and go ahead. John's right here.
5: Okay. How you doing, John?
1: Hey, pretty good. How you doing?
5: Well, I got him. My comment, John, is you were talking about how the... how to explain the thing. It's difficult. I'm thinking the Christian thinking is this thing came out the way that you're talking. All the Christians, or a good percentage of the Christians, would probably have a second thought about Christ. And that is the reason that the government is kind of holding this back. Is that the way you're trying to explain it?
1: Well, that's correct. But when you say all the Christians, you know, you think you're talking about a lot of people. Remember, there's 6 billion people on this planet, and, you know, 5 billion of them aren't waiting for Jesus to come back.
5: Yeah. Well, how about the idea of maybe Satan, who is supposed to be running this world prior to Jesus returning, drumming up this infatuation?
1: Well, is there Satan?
5: Well, is there Jesus Christ? You know, you look on both aspects, and the way the Bible reads, I think, is that Satan is supposed to be running this world until Christ returns, and maybe this is the big play that Satan is playing.
1: Well, that could be, yeah. As Art knows, I try to stay out of the religious aspect of this because it just, I fit to nuts and bolts, you know. If you want to talk about gravity amplifiers and antimatter reactors, that's what I like to talk about, but I kind of square the religious aspect.
5: Well, I'm open-minded myself. I believe in Jesus Christ, but I still am open-minded to these UFOs and what have you. But I'll stand by here and listen a little bit more of this program or watch it on television as I'm doing through the satellite. So
1: yeah.
5: I appreciate the call.
0: All right. All right, sir. We appreciate your call. Thank you very much. It is inevitable that people want to mix the religious aspect into it somehow, and there really is. It's just that when we don't talk about it, it really gets a lot of people angry, which is exactly why the government won't release all this information, isn't it?
1: Exactly. It's tough to talk about it. A lot of people have grown up with that belief, and they really believe it, and it just could cause a lot of problems. So you can see the point of view of not opening the door in the first place.
0: Well, you are correct that 5 billion people are not waiting for Christ to return. Of that billion, quite a significant number of them are here in this country, and it would disturb them greatly.
1: Thanks.
0: All right. Let's take one more quick break here, John. Stand by a sec. You're listening to John Lear on the CBC and BRN radio network. And again, I say, if this is all going to disturb you, then turn it off. Don't keep listening to see how disturbed you can really get.
1: It was human form that was on the Earth at that time, and that's what the 64 corrections were made from. They didn't create him from the beginning.
0: Then our ancestors... are some other sort of space creature that was modified genetically into whatever we are right now?
1: Oh, whatever was here. It's my understanding they genetically altered whatever was here.
0: There is, I believe, turning to reality, or a hard documentable reality, there is a missing link. There is a period of time, and they just cannot calculate how mankind made the jump, made the leap, how the intelligent aspect of man was, and there is that in hard science, there is that that area, is there not, John?
1: Yeah, it's tough to believe when you figure out what the odds are. Either there's two general beliefs that we evolved from matter that fell out of a, you know, out of a comet and landed in the sea, and then you started off with a slime, and then something crawled up on the beach, and
0: right.
1: We eventually evolved from that. I mean, so there's only, that we know of, in 18 billion years, the greatest odds that you can think of wouldn't have permitted man to have genetically come from that kind of a sequence of events. The other is that the man was made out of clay. So you can pick those, or as Gene Hoff says, you can be an externalist and believe that we were modified by an external factor.
0: All right, this brings me to something else then, John. All of these abductions, these cattle mutilations, if it kind of gives credibility to what you've said, because if we are, in effect, an experiment, surely those conducting the experiment would, from time to time, need information to continue the experiment or decide not to, heaven help us. And so then would that be the reason for the abduction? Inevitably, they talk about medical exams. They were examined medically, John.
1: Right. That might be the very reason for these abductions. All of the abductions are kind of a medical exam. They put something here and put something there. Sometimes it's painful, sometimes it's not. But that would, you know, they're checking to see how their experiment is going and whether it's time to clean out the petri dish or not.
0: All right, Wild Card Line 3, you're on the air, Coast to Coast AM with John Lear and Art Bell. Hi.
6: Good morning. John.
1: Yes.
6: I'm not being personally argumentative. It's just that I have a set of ideas, too, and I kind of think it's challenging to think this way because we all want answers. But how would you explain near-death experience? And that would be my first question. Secondly, you say not to turn it into religion. I've never been religious per se, like I don't go to church and I don't believe in that. But I have a very strong sense of a God figure for many other reasons. And having been an atheist when I was young, read a lot of books by people who gave me better answers than a Bible as far as factually could man create God or God create man. And I'm a real strong believer, okay,
1: yeah.
6: in a beginning and a creator. I would say that as far as they go, I don't say they're not real. I've never explained, even on our Belt show, my experience with it.
0: All right.
6: There has been some.
0: All right. We're going to have to hold it there. Listen on the radio. We'll get you an answer. It is an interesting area, John, this business of near-death or death experiences, you know, the bright light, a little bit. So many have had it, John. Any thoughts on the matter?
1: Of my personal opinion that the soul goes on forever and ever, and that when you depart this body, there is a short time when you can see down and see what's going on before you go to wherever it is we go. Now, reincarnation was something that Jesus taught, but at the first meeting of Nicae, I think, which was in 325 A.D., and then there was also a meeting in Constantinople about in 1200 A.D., they modified the what we call the King James Version of the Bible, and they took a lot. As a matter of fact, they really took about 95% of what Jesus taught out of there. One of the things they took out was you can see down and see what's going on before you go to wherever it is we go. Now, reincarnation was something that Jesus taught. But at the first meeting of Nicae, I think, which was in 325 A.D., and then there was also a meeting in Constantinople about in 1200 A.D., they modified the what we call the King James Version of the Bible, and they took a lot. As a matter of fact, they really took about 95% of what Jesus taught out of there. One of the things they took out was the idea of reincarnation. I do personally believe in that, and I believe the soul goes on and on and on. So that's the answer, or what I think the answer is to the near-death experiences.
0: Okay, this is going to get into the area that I was afraid of, but I can't resist. Containers, vessels, that's what we are. Possibly containers or vessels for the human soul that we're now talking about.
1: Possibly an experiment with the soul.
0: What, John, it's pure speculation. Do you suppose our creators, our alien scientists that have created us, what use would they have for the human soul?
1: Well, I don't know. Apparently, there's a lot of interest by one species, the grays, in emotions. And they take a lot of time to apparently talk to the abductees about emotions. I've heard of experiments they do with people to create emotions. For instance, there was a case down in Florida where a guy was abducted and he was put in a long curving corridor with two children. And down one end, as bizarre as this may sound, here comes a fire-breathing dragon. So he turns around, runs the other way, and there's a door. He goes into the door, and there's a barrel. And his decision was, does he put one kid in each barrel and let the dragon eat him, or does he get in one barrel himself and try and put the other two in there, or what? And this was one of the experiments, and I don't remember how it came out, but this is one of the experiments they do in trying to either understand or experiment with emotions.
0: So then you might conclude that emotions, anger, jealousy, all the strong ones, have some value to them.
1: Possibly, yeah.
0: Or they are themselves some sort of energy that can be used in some way.
1: Well, apparently, at least according to the abductees, the grays don't understand it. They don't have emotions themselves, at least like we do, and they're trying to understand the emotions as we feel them.
0: Wow. Wow. Well, we're plotting a lot of new territory this morning. It's very, very interesting. Let's pick up another call quickly. Wildcard Line 3, you're on the air coast to coast AM with John Lear and Art Bell. Hi.
7: Well, thank you. Thank you, Art. I have two quick questions, and I'll listen to them off the air. Number one, what these are people that have been abducted by aliens and been experimented on, have they ever suffered ill effects when they get back to Earth from the medical experiences? Second question, has John Lear ever known many Navy aviators, and has he ever had a desire, or has he ever landed on an aircraft carrier? And I'll hang up and listen.
0: All right. John?
1: The first one was about abductees, and what was the question? Is any ill effects? First of all, I don't think they leave Earth. Some of them go maybe a short ways out, but most of them have been relatively close here. Yes, they do suffer ill effects. Some of them are quite traumatized by the experience. That's why they form these encounter groups where they can talk to others who have had the same experience. Bob Hawkins is quite active in those type of groups where they try to help people who have been traumatized by this.
0: Oh, right, John. Did you see the one on sightings, the fellow who had the returning red marks on his belly?
1: No, but I've heard about that case. One similar to it.
0: Yeah, let's talk a little bit about that. I've got a break coming up, so stand by, John. We'll do that in just a
1: minute. Just a naval aviator's question, because I want to answer that.
0: All right. We're listening to the CBC and BRN networks. I'm Art Bell with John Lear. And we're going to continue through the night with some pretty strange stuff. If you're frightened by all this sort of thing, turn your radio off. Don't expose yourself to something that could be harmful to you personally. For the rest of you with strong constitutions, let's continue. Good morning again, John. Let's cover what we were going to. We'll get to the naval aviators.
1: Okay.
0: But the lasting effects, and I was telling you about the fellow with the returning red marks that I think was on sightings, a very convincing case. How many people have physical effects that endure?
1: Well, I don't know. What you mean percentage-wise?
0: Well, I mean, how many have you ever heard of? You've looked into so many of these cases, you've no more.
1: Lots. They all have a little scoop that's taken out. As far as the physical things,
0: a little scoop,
1: of skin that's taken out, and they have a mark on their ankle or their leg or their arm or something. They're told that it's they're just taking genetic material from back to wherever they come from.
0: Interestingly, our own government has recently announced that it has begun a program of gathering, first on the military and then probably others, blood samples for genetic recording.
1: Yeah.
0: Aware of that, were you?
1: Yes, I was.
0: Naval aviators, have you ever landed on an aircraft carrier?
1: First of all, he asked if I ever knew any, and I said, my answer is yes. I was taught by a naval aviator how to first how to fly. He was a transport pilot. His name was Hal Herman. He used to live in Montague, California. I don't know if he's still there or not. But I've known a lot of Navy pilots. Have I landed on a carrier? No. But to me, that would be the most exciting experience, to land on a carrier with 100 1/4 visibility on a pitching deck at night. That would be the epitome of airmanship. And I know that there's a lot of guys that have done it.
0: Would you endeavor to do it if you had the chance?
1: Well, I certainly need a lot more training than I have now, but that really takes airmanship, is to land those jets on the pitching deck at night in extremely low visibility.
0: Now, John, I'm told what you have just described is one of the most terrifying things any pilot can ever do.
1: Oh, you can imagine, because, you know, they don't have all that much fuel. It's not like they can say, well, if I miss, you know, I'll just go back to shore. You know, sometimes they're quite a ways from shore, you know.
0: Yeah, exactly.
1: That's their only chance.
0: All right, very quickly, we're short on time this hour. Wildcard Line 3, you're on the air, Coast to Coast AM with Art Bell and John Lehrer. Not a lot of time. Go ahead.
8: Right, this is San Diego, KSTO.
0: Yes, sir.
8: Yeah, Mr. Lehrer?
1: Yes.
8: About the antimatter reactor?
1: Yes.
8: I bought the Bob Lazar video, and the last part, he goes, heat is taken in by the thermal electric generator?
1: Yes.
8: So that means that the gravitational system is electricity?
1: No.
8: Is that what they use to...
1: The thermoelectric generator is separate. That's what provides the positive volt for the operation of the trip. What the tape didn't describe and what the next one will describe is how the gravity wave works. And basically the gravity B wave forms like an electrostatic charge on the top of the antimatter reactor. And it's channeled and amplified through the wave guides down to the gravity amplifiers. And that's what's used to pull the space towards you.
0: All right, caller, we're out of time this hour, so I've got to scoot.
1: Right.
0: I guess there'll be yet another tape that will explain all this. John, we've got a break for just a few minutes for the news, and we'll be right back.
1: Okay.
0: Stay right there.
1: All right, how you doing?
0: You up for a few phone calls?
1: Oh, you bet.
0: All right. Good morning. On the first time caller line, you're on the air, Coast to Coast AM with Art Bell and John Lehrer.
9: Hi, I have two quick questions for Mr. Lehrer. Number one, a little while ago you said we might start seeing something in about 6 months. And second of all, when is your next speaking engagement?
0: All right. You want to take that on the air or right here?
1: What was that? What did I say about 6 months?
0: We'll go ahead and have him take it on the air. He said that at one time you had stated you thought that perhaps something would become apparent to the American people in about 6 months, or something would start happening.
1: Like a German interviewer told me the other day, I'm a great researcher but a terrible prophet.
0: You were interviewed by the German press, is that correct?
1: Yeah. There was a guy in here, and a very interesting guy. As far as my next speaking engagement, I only give about 2 a year, and I don't have one planned. 2 a year, and I don't have one planned.
0: All right. I want to take a few local calls here, John. Let's see, line one, you're on the air, Coast to Coast AM with John Lehrer and Art Bell. Good morning.
10: Hi, I live here in Las Vegas.
0: Right.
10: And one morning at 9 o'clock, my son and I were going out to take the trash out, and over a junior high school on the western side of town, we saw an object that was somewhat triangular and hovering, and it hovered for 39 minutes. It changed its attitude a number of times. It shined bright lights on us, and it changed its color a couple of times. It went up it went down. It went diagonal back again. We watched it for a long time. I had two radio towers, two airplane towers on the... I had two phone lines in the house. And these fellows said, I wish I could see it. They wanted to see it. They couldn't... But, and I could see Novi Sirius Tower from my home. I told this story to a couple of people, two of which were in the Air Force, and they both cautioned me never to tell the story to anyone again.
1: What was the date of that?
10: That was about 4 years ago.
1: And what size was it approximately?
10: Twice as big as the stuff.
1: Yeah.
10: It went from silver to white. It changed color. My portable phone went dead, and I ended up on the regular phone. It wasn't scary. It was fascinating.
1: Yeah, a lot of that happens around the Las Vegas area, and they can fix it so that only the one that they want to see can see it. And you can even be in a crowd, and the rest of the people won't see it. And you're saying, well, what do you mean you can't see it? It's right there.
10: I don't like that. I don't like that.
11: I don't like that either. And let's ask about that. Thank you, ma'am.
10: Thank you.
11: John... Any explanation for the kind of technology that...
1: I don't know how they do that.
11: Some sort of hypnosis, mass hypnosis, or, you know, who I guess could guess. Anyway, you don't know. Okay. Good morning. First time caller line. You're on the air with Art Bell and John Lear in Las Vegas.
12: Yeah, I'd like to ask John Lear if he's familiar with Zachariah Sitchin and any of his writings regarding the Sumerian tablets.
1: Yeah, I've read most of his books, and he's got some real good ideas. He's probably on to a lot of good things there.
12: And I just wondered how your research is, if it ties in with any of his things or not.
1: Well, most of it ties right in. He had a particularly interesting one called The 12th Planet.
12: Right.
1: And there's some very interesting aspects of that. Should be back around soon. I don't know, when did he say it was coming back?
12: Yeah, I'm not too sure about that.
1: Yeah. No, he has a real, real interesting set of books there. I would recommend that to anybody who is interested.
12: His research shows that there's been visitation from other planets since, you know, back in those days. And could you kind of confirm that?
1: No question about it. He has some very good evidence that there's been all kinds of wars and monkeying around with the human race and modifying this and modifying that. Very good books.
12: Okay, well, thank you very much.
11: Thank you for the call. John, AIDS. AIDS. AIDS looks like it's going to end up taking an awful lot of people out. John, and I guess it is your view that AIDS, which is a unique genetic bonder of cells, I mean, so unique as to almost be impossible, you would think, engineered by humans, engineered by aliens, purpose, what do you know?
1: Well, it's my personal opinion that it was engineered by the government, specifically the U.S. government, that it was... Specifically, it wasn't an accidental release. It was specific. It was first released in Africa in, I think, 1975 through the smallpox vaccine that was laced with the AIDS virus. And then it was released in the United States, I think, in 1978. They specifically wanted to infect a large number of people, but I don't know why. And that's just opinion.
11: All right. Pretty dark opinion. Pretty awful to imagine our own government would have done that to us and the world. Purpose unknown, population reduction possibly, Jeff?
1: Well, when you say population reduction, it seems that they want to infect people, but it would certainly seem that there would be a faster way of getting rid of large numbers of people. We would suppose they did infect everybody in the next 5 years. AIDS doesn't kill immediately. It takes 1 to 10 years, and you would certainly overtax the hospital's ability to respond to so many people long before you'd be seeing a number of deaths.
11: It's an awfully good point, right? First time caller line, you're on the air, Coast to Coast AM with John Lear and Art Bell. Hi.
13: Yes, Art, thank you very much. Let me give you a short story. I'm somewhat of a theologian and an amateur ufologist.
11: Do you find yourself in conflict?
13: Well, that's an interesting question. Actually, no. I studied the Bible profusely. I was one of the original Jesus people. And, you know, I used to go to bed at night with the Bible on record. And I find so many things being explained to me now by recent phenomena and people like John Lear. And, of course, there are as many questions as there are questions answered. But, you know, the human mind is a phenomenal creation. And, you know, in addition to being somewhat of a theologian and a ufologist, I'm also an optimist. I do believe in the reality of Jesus Christ. And, of course, not to dwell on the religious aspect, but I do believe that the Book of Revelations is now being opened and revealed to us. And the amazing things that came across in that will be revealed to us now, as it said, that they would be sealed until the last days. And I have a couple questions. Let me get to them.
11: Yeah, go ahead.
13: Okay. I just came across some recent writings on Pleiades, the star, constellation of Pleiades, and there seems to be a lot of tie-ins with that, and to get a little far out, the lost city of Atlantis. And also, I'm curious about what your opinion is of the Billy Meyer experience. Mm-hmm. I'll hang up and just listen to those three things: Billy Meyer, Pleiades, and Atlantis. Thank
11: you. All right.
14: When I first got into this, what they call ufology, I found out that to be accepted by the mainstream, you had to disregard Billy Myers, Adamski, George Adamski, Howard Menger, and various contactees. But when I started really looking into it, all those guys were telling the truth. Billy Myers, I even went on TV and I said it was a fraud, and 6 months later I had to come back and say, hey, wait a minute, I've looked at this thing. I cannot find anybody who can tell me why it's a fraud. On the other hand, I can look at the moving pictures and say, that looks real, and hear the interviews with Billy Myers and say, yes, that did happen. I can't explain it. I don't know who they are. They say they come from the Pleiades. I have no reason to believe they didn't. So, yes, I believe that the Billy Myers case is a true case. And that would probably answer your question of the Pleiades. They certainly fit into this question. How? I don't know exactly. And then the third question was kind of thing. Art, you remember?
11: Now I don't. Well, Billy Meyer was, I believe, the third question.
14: Billy Meyer and the Pleiades and something else. I forgot.
11: Well, okay. Now I have two. I know Billy Meyer was the third question. I tried to hold on to that, figuring you'd tackle them in order. All right. I want to ask my audience something, John. I'd like to give some of the people you talked about at the beginning of the program who have seen these craft, including Bob Lazar, an opportunity to call in. So I'm asking everybody on the first-time caller line to please hold your calls. Please hold your calls, and if Bob Lazar or any of the other people that John spoke about are out there, please try to call us at area code 702-385-7213, 7213. How does that sound, John?
14: That sounds great. You know, Bob has taken so much flack from the public that, you know, he's real gun-shy, so I'm not sure whether he'll call in, but it should be nice.
11: Well, perhaps not, but it's a legitimate discussion we're having, and I would hope he would decide to do so. Gee, Bob, back to the time thing for a second now, if we might. You're saying, A, it would be possible.
15: Well, it's not only possible, it happens quite often. I mean, this sounds really far out, but it's known scientific fact that the closer you are to a strong gravity force, the slower time moves. Time, gravity, and space are all intertwined like that. In fact, there was a famous experiment that was done. Two synchronized atomic clocks were placed side by side. They were at the same time, and one was put at sea level, the other was put up at a, either in a plain or a high mountaintop, I don't recall which, and when they were brought back together, they both were at different times. That was because of the change in gravity. One was further over to that area near the event horizon, or somehow was able to survive it, spent a second there, you could come back to Earth and a billion years could have elapsed. You know, the time reference has completely changed. So the whole key is distorting gravity, creating a strong gravitational field, which in fact is how the crafts, these crafts they have at F4, are powered. And
11: they bend or jump through bends in space or create bends in space. How would you explain that, Bob?
15: Well, they essentially create them. They're using a device to artificially create gravity. This device, in turn, part of its nature, gravity distorts time and space. It bends space. It bends time. And this is how they travel. The discussion I got into John was, well, gee, you know, is it possible to build something like that? Well, yeah, if you did have an antimatter reactor, a gravity amplifier, and somehow could contain the field so it wouldn't crush the occupant, and
11: yeah, I guess I know where there's a gravity amplifier, just not too many miles from here, huh?
15: Right, getting it's the problem.
11: So if you could put your hands on something like that, that might be then one practical application of the alien technology.
15: Well, is it that practical, though?
11: Well, you did have a good question.
15: Something like that and could turn it on, sit in a chair. And there's really, I don't see any way of going back, but theoretically there should be.
11: Uh-huh. I did ask John this, and let me try it on you. He couldn't answer it, said I ought to ask you. If you could, first of all, could a biological entity pass through a black hole without being disrupted or something? And if so, what would be on the other side, Bob?
15: I don't know, and I don't believe anyone does know. There just isn't enough information about black holes to come up with that answer. As a guess, you know, you look at it from a physical standpoint, the gravitational tidal forces entering the black hole should absolutely obliterate anything that even comes near it. But, you know, stranger things have happened, and maybe not. So really, who knows?
11: How much technology are you missing, aside from the gravity amplifier, the ability to make a time machine, or in fact something that would cause you to travel through time? Are we missing a lot of other technology, or given the gravity amp, could you go from there?
15: Well, you really don't even have to do that. Another way is, you know, just accelerating close to the speed of light slows time also. That doesn't take any technology, so it's probably not the safest thing to do.
11: What would theoretically occur to somebody who either came to... Is it possible, Bob, to exceed the speed of light in the physical universe without bending, warping space to do it?
15: No, it's not.
11: No, it's not. As you got near the speed of light, what would occur in all likelihood to a biological entity?
15: All kinds of things. First of all, it's not, it would, you know, because of several things that occur, one of them being is mass increase. As you approach the speed of light, you begin to increase in mass, and therefore it requires more energy to propel you further, or faster, rather. You kind of get stuck in a little loop there.
11: So then great distances really are never going to be traveled that way.
15: No, they can't be. That just isn't practical. On top of that, you can go on for a long time about that. It's not practical. It really isn't.
11: Okay. I guess you left the project with the discs at one point. You do our audience a great favor by describing in as much detail as you're able to what it is you saw and worked on, Bob.
15: I worked on one particular craft, that I called the sport model because of its very sleek appearance. Specifically, like I mentioned before, there was a small reactor that was removed from the craft, and we essentially back engineered it. What we needed to do was find out not only how it worked, but also very important to the project was to see if this technology could be duplicated. One of the main problems in any kind of aircraft is power. And with a tremendous amount of power, you can basically do anything. And here's a reactor that operates, you know, many times more efficiently than a fission reactor, or more efficiently than a fusion reactor, which we haven't even developed yet, you know, ever could. And it supplies a tremendous amount of power, and this is essentially where we decided to start from, was to work from here and then go on. But in all the time that they had this and the time that I spent there, the short time that I spent there, really, there's just not a lot you can do. We just don't have the materials to duplicate it.
11: Any ideas what this craft was made of, what kind of metal or substance it was?
15: I say it's metal just because I felt it. It felt cold. It had the appearance of metal. The grain structure appeared to be metal, but I don't know. I'm sure John has mentioned, the information is very compartmentalized. And
11: could you describe the interior of the craft? Were you inside?
15: Interior was very bare. There had been some equipment removed from it. There was a reactor. There were two seats. There were two consoles left, one large console. I call them a console.

0: get strange. A lot of the equipment, it almost appeared to be something similar to a Tesla coil, the way so every time I hit on a topic, I have to regress and...
1: Sure, I understand.
0: ...what I'm talking about. But it almost seemed like every piece of equipment was tuned to whatever it was supposed to be receiving signals from. And it was essentially electrical power transmission without wires, which is not something far out. That was something a man named Tesla accomplished in the 30s. However, this seemed to be along the same lines, but much more advanced.
1: Well, while we're on the subject, do you think mankind will ever manage to bring power from space to Earth through some method or another? It's the same sort of technology, I presume.
0: I don't know. It's about the best I could say about that.
1: Okay. Back to these. What was it like when you went in the room? I mean, I can only imagine they would lead you in, these guys with their little badges and so forth, and they would lead you into the area you were going to be working on these things, and you must have looked at them and said, you've got to be kidding.
0: Well, I only got to physically view the craft twice. Once was when I went inside to see the placement of the parts that I was to be concentrating on. The other one was in a short flight test.
1: A flight test.
0: I wasn't inside. I saw it from inside the hangar.
1: And what did you see?
0: Just lifted off the ground, almost silently. It had a slight hissing sound to it. And drifted. It was quite amazing. I mean, I speak of it nonchalantly right now, but it's, you know, there again, this was several years ago.
1: Wow. You know, again, back for a second to magnetism, large magnetic fields have indeed done strange things. Do you recall anything of the story of the Philadelphia experiment?
0: I've heard a lot about it.
1: And I want to run things. This is an unusual opportunity, Bob, so I want to run something by you. I had a friend, somebody I regarded as truly honest and extremely credible, and he told me about an experiment that he saw, participated in Arizona, in which a very extremely large electromagnetic field was created. And he claims that he saw something disappear. I mean, flat, completely, poof, disappear when exposed to this field. Is such a thing possible?
0: That's kind of a loaded question. Is it possible for something to disappear when exposed to a large electromagnetic field? Yes. Do I think that happened during the Philadelphia experiment? No. Do I think that mankind right now is capable of doing that? No. There isn't sufficient power generated in the entire output of the planet at this time to create a field of that distortion.
1: Wow. Would the power plants inside these disks be capable of that kind of generation?
0: Yes.
1: Yes. What was the fuel of these craft, Bob? There's some sort of fuel, energy burned, expended, used, right?
0: Yeah, the fuel was, well, let me digress for a moment here, that there are three types of nuclear reactions. One's a fission reaction, which everyone's familiar with. It's essentially how atomic bombs work. It's the splitting of atoms and causing a chain reaction. It releases X amount of energy. Another more efficient reaction is a fusion reaction, which releases a little more energy. Both of these, for instance, when putting bombs, whether the thermonuclear, the hydrogen bomb, or the fission bomb, an atomic bomb, they use about 0.9% of that fuel gets converted into the actual explosive energy. Now, if you really think about that, when you're dealing with a plutonium bomb, for instance, you're dealing with, somewhere on the order of about 8 pounds of plutonium, which is about the size, it's a little bigger than a golf ball. Now, 0.8% of that makes that giant explosion that you see. All the other material is wasted. That's how efficient that explosion is.
1: Mm-hmm.
0: Now, an annihilation reaction, which is a conversion, the direct conversion of matter to energy, is 100%.

0: position all the time. And you can see if that were put into a bomb. I made a tape explaining this, so I didn't have to.
1: So you didn't have to explain it all the time to people like me.
0: Right. I didn't get stuck on the radio.
1: All right, as long as we're in the categories of fusion, I want to ask one more question in that category, and it has to do with cold fusion. A number of people, even some very recent claims of the creation of cold fusion. Is it going to be possible, Bob, do you think, eventually to have a cold fusion process?
0: Absolutely not.
1: No?
0: Absolutely not. I'll make a bet on it right now. Absolutely not.
1: So what was it that these
0: scientists... About a power source.
1: What was it that, what was it that these scientists came up with that caused the bubbling and the heating and the apparent creation of energy? Any idea what it was?
0: I'm sticking with Los Alamos' explanation. It was essentially an electrochemical reaction that took place. Did fusion occur? No. There was far, far too many experiments done that supposedly duplicate experiments, and these yielded no results at all. And the physics behind it don't make any sense either.
1: All right, the again, going back to the disks, the fuel they use apparently is element something or another that goes beyond our table of elements. Is that correct?
0: Yeah, it's element 115. It's not absolutely definite, but that's what it appears to be.
1: Element 115.
0: 114. Chances are it's 115. Uh-huh. And interestingly enough, it's a stable element, and I was familiar with the way the periodic table works, the way elements go. As they get higher and higher on the periodic chart, they become less and less stable and begin to decay. But this is a stable element. And again, this isn't something that's a total surprise. I mean, we've known all the way since the 50s and, probably the 60s, that somewhere there's a magic combination of protons and neutrons that, again, somewhere in the higher elements will make a stable element. And apparently that does happen up at that level.
1: Have you had your hands on any 115, Bob?
0: I have had my hands very close to it.
1: Is there any 115 that exists outside of S4 now? So you don't have to answer all of these, Bob.
0: Who knows?
1: That's a good answer. Let me, since I've got the two of you on the line, what would you say is your greatest area of agreement, the two of you?
0: That we live in Las Vegas.
1: Well, that makes the next one then very easy.
2: Are you going to say that I'm nuts?
0: No. I'm just kidding around. John has a lot. I essentially have cut off whatever I haven't had contact with. So there can be talks of reptilian-like aliens or abductions and things like that. And I know there's lots of evidence that people were abducted, and I did see the thing on Fox the other day with a guy that got burns on him, and that's all interesting, but
1: right.
0: It's something strange that happens to you once you've been actually involved with something. You kind of put blinders on to the rest of the world, and now you only want to deal with something that you physically had hands-on experience with.
1: Oh, very much like what I said earlier, and you've had hands-on one of these discs.
0: Now I'm kind of taking the attitude some people take towards me, but I'm not doing it on purpose. If I actually get abducted, then I'll start believing that. And that's just the way I think.
1: Well, yeah, but Bob, why, having had your hands on a disc, are you not easily able to make the leap to the grays or the blacks or any of the other 80 supposed varieties of aliens in terms of accepting their existence?
0: Well, I'm sure there are other civilizations all over the place. I don't know. I haven't seen evidence of other civilizations, I guess.
1: Are you absolutely convinced that those disks and that technology did not come from or originate here on Earth?
0: Oh, beyond a shadow of a doubt.
1: Well, unless they were robots, somebody brought them here then.
0: Oh, certainly. Some form of other creature had to have brought them here. There's no doubt about that. I just don't know if there are 100 different civilizations visiting Earth. I don't know if 100 other civilizations could find it. it's possible. I just shy away from that.
1: All right, this sounds then like an area of disagreement between the two of you.
0: I really can't take a stance on it because I don't know. This is just a personal feeling.
1: You sort of are cautious, though, in commenting in that area.
0: Sure.
1: What would you two say is the biggest disagreement you have regarding all of this? Would that be it, or is there some other area?
0: I don't know. You'd have to ask John.
1: How about it, John?
2: I don't think we have. I can't think of a real disagreement.
1: So no real disagreements. All right, gentlemen, I'm going to do my best to hold on to you for a while here if I can, Bob, and maybe even take a few calls. You up for that kind of thing? Are you up, or are you ready to go to sleep?
0: Sleep is kind of on my priority list here.
1: Is it? Can you give me a few more minutes?
0: Sure.
1: All right, very good. Then both of you stand by. What a distinct pleasure, Bob Lazar and John Lear, both here, both together again. I guess they are frequently. And we'll get them back on the air together here in a moment. Southwest, I'm Art Bell, and Bob Lazar and John Lear are both with me at the moment. Back to them we go. Gentlemen, you're on the air once again.
2: Thank you, Art.
1: Good morning. Bob, while we've still got you... you know, after you've gone through all this disaster that's been what? How long has this been going on now, Bob? For a couple of years now?
0: Yeah.
1: Mm-hmm. Is there anything you want to say to everybody about having gone through all this? I mean, would you do it again? Would you go public again? Or would you say, boy, I'd no more open my mouth than the man in the moon?
0: I don't know. It's a tough call. It's something that has to be decided on, you know, as things are happening. But given the same set of circumstances, I probably would have done the same thing, perhaps a little different.
1: A lot of magazines are writing a lot of things about both of you. Do you find they generally get it right, or is it exaggerated baloney that most of them print?
0: Well, most of the people don't have access to the information, and I'm part of the problem. I don't do interviews. I don't do talk shows. I don't go on and give lectures. I just don't do anything. And I'm constantly being hounded for information.
1: So without the information, they tend to make some of it up, probably.
0: Well, some of the information has come out, especially in George Knapp's special. That's where I essentially spilled my guts, said everything that happened to me, and kind of wanted to really leave it at that. The technical information, I made a tape about for the people that really wanted to know the nitty-gritty, and left it at that, and that was it. And, you know, people would look through those two things, you know, everything essentially that I experienced and happened was contained within those two things. But, you know, inevitably things get screwed up, and a lot of hearsay, and there's an awful 99.9% of the UFO community is crazy. These people are just absolutely out of their minds, and I really want to have nothing to do with them. And they're tied in with, I mean, all kinds of strange factions of groups, and it's really impossible to weed out any real information coming from most of these sources, these magazines, and even the larger groups. So I really have to stay away from it. And that gets people upset and thinks I'm trying to, you know, hide things from them, and I'm called government agents and stuff like that. And the list is never ending.
1: 99 9/10% thought?
0: Perhaps more.
1: With your continued association then with John Lear, I take it you view him in one of the top very small percentage points of those who may be on to something.
0: No, I don't. I don't really associate John Lear does his own thing, and I don't.
1: John, comments?
2: No, we have some of my ideas are put out because I'm not a scientist. Bob is a scientist. He dealt with things that he saw with, worked with, were proven to him. To me, it's, you know, all I'm dealing with is speculation.
1: Well, to the casual...
2: I've heard, and that's what I deal with.
1: Well, exactly, but to the casual observer, somebody like me, everything you've told me, John, about how they travel, means of propulsion, the kind of creatures they are, all the rest of this sort of thing, is underwritten or strengthened by what Bob Lazar says. I mean, don't you realize that, Bob? You're saying, I saw the discs. Yes, they exist.
0: Well, yeah, the information, like I said, the only information I know are the technical aspects of the craft. And that information, John has, we've talked about that, and he understands it, and the information that he relays like that is absolutely correct, and I'll verify that. I actually got to work with that stuff. I don't know, you know, aliens didn't take me to their planet. I don't have proof where they came from. I don't know how any deal was cut. I don't know about abductions. I don't know about all that other stuff.
1: Listen to me. We've got to stop here. I've got a newscast I've got to do. Please, stay around just a little while longer, will you, Bob?
0: Sure.
1: All right. Stay right there.
3: 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The wildcard direct lines are area code 702-385-7214, 385-7214. And finally, if you've never called the show before, try the first-time caller line at 702-385-7214. 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

0: Las Vegas and the great American Southwest to the nation. This is Coast to Coast AM, and I'm Art Bell. My guest this morning, John Lear. Now along with him, Bob Lazar, physicist, man who actually put his hands on an alien spacecraft, worked on the propulsion system. And we'll be back to it in just a moment. And Bob Lazar, you're both back on the air again. Well, this is all flooring me a bit, but it's fun.
1: I'd like to say it's really a privilege to be on with Bob. He is my friend, but he just never goes on any of these interviews, and it's really nice to have him on for once. He doesn't back me up on everything, but he does back me up on the stuff that he saw.
0: Well, let's try a question on you here. That's a very nice compliment for Bob. If Bob Lazar did get the equipment or the technology and ever did build a time machine, would you sit in it while he pulled the switch?
1: Huh.
0: You would? I think he would, Bob.
2: You know, it's strange. I get a lot of letters from people, and there have been quite a few people that really think that I have a time machine. And I would really like to know how this got started. I mean, there are people with honest requests wanting to know how much that I would charge them. They need to go back to the 50s to rescue their brother from being killed or something like that. And, I really have to make it clear. I really don't have a time machine, and I don't possess the technology to make one either.
0: Right.
2: Well, please don't write to me asking that.
0: Well, there is this, though, Bob. If you had built a time machine using some of that technology, would you be likely to admit it? That may give you some clue as to why people think that you may have it, even though you say you don't.
2: Yeah, well,
0: I'd like to just...
2: You're all taken, I guess.
0: I would like to take just a couple of calls just for the fun of it, and let's see if anybody has any questions.
1: Listen, before we do, can I just tell the people try to get a hold of this tape that Bob put out, because he won't advertise himself, but
0: no,
1: I think it's important. But if you do want to know about this technology and what Bob saw up at the test site, he does have a videotape available, and you can write to try.com. Corporation, that's TRIDOT, TriDot Corporation, 1324 Southeastern, and that's in Las Vegas, and it's Las Vegas 89104, and the price is $29.95 plus $3 shipping and handling. And if you want to know about this stuff, you just can't make a better investment. I know Bob doesn't advertise this very much, but I think it's really important.
0: Yeah, there's going to be another one, too, isn't there, Bob?
2: It's kind of in the works, but that tape was a lot of people that viewed the first tape. It's a technical tape, but it's made for the layman to understand all the technology and how it works. And there's just been a request for a tape that goes heavy into the physics. A lot of technical people, scientists and that sort of thing, want all the specifics exactly, formulas and things along those lines. And that's what the second tape will probably cover. I'm not really sure about that yet. Nothing's been done with it. And
0: what kind of technology would that give away?
2: Well, really, we're just talking about the how specifically the amplifiers work, things along those lines.
0: With the knowledge, Bob, of roughly how they work, would it be possible for somebody on this Earth to eventually, do you feel, build or duplicate that technology and build something that would do what that power plant does?
2: Well, it's just a matter of having access to certain material. With some super heavy elements, such as element 115, with the proper material, we could absolutely build it. The technology is not millions of years ahead of us. You're looking at technology that's maybe hundreds and hundreds of years ahead of us. It's not that phenomenal. It really isn't. A lot of people, you're looking at technology that's maybe hundreds and hundreds of years ahead of us. It's not that phenomenal.
3: it really isn't. A lot of people, you know, talk about it being even billions of years, and it really isn't. This technology is not that far-fetched once you get your hands around it. So it is quite feasible that we could eventually duplicate these systems, but not with materials that we have readily available right now.
1: Mm-hmm.
3: There'd have to be another source for these materials.
1: I asked this of John earlier, and it's more than a complete answer. It came up with a good answer, nevertheless. I heard an astrologer who said that the sun, over the last 2 months, Bob, has lost roughly 0.1% of its output. Now, while I guess the output of the sun, which is a nuclear dynamo, it does vacillate a little bit, this seems to that person somewhat worrisome. Any comments on that?
3: I wouldn't be really concerned. I mean, the sun has a tremendous hydrogen supply, which is being, the fusion reaction is being converted to helium, and you don't really have to be concerned about anything running out for probably about 5 billion years, and then at that point, there'd be some pretty dramatic changes.
1: There's no real problem that could develop in it causing enough of a drop to affect us ecologically.
3: As a matter of fact, when the sun begins to run out of fuel, it's going to swell. So it's not going to burn out like a candle.
1: All right, involved just a couple calls here. We are a talk show. Wild Card Line Trivia on the Coast to Coast AM with Art Bell, John Lee, and Bob Lazar.
4: I'm going to do good.
1: Where are you calling from,
4: sir? Las Vegas.
1: Las Vegas, all right.
4: All right. What I wanted to ask about the saucers and the alien technology was they must operate off of some type of communication frequencies. Is it any way possible to put together some sort of a transmitter so that one could start putting out a signal to them?
1: No, and it's a good question. Bob, any insights into whatever communications capabilities they have?
3: Well, what bothers me with the communication, and of course there must be some in the craft, is that because of the gravitational field, everything is going to be distorted around the craft, whether it's radio waves, whether it's light waves. And in fact, someone had asked earlier how craft, I think they asked how craft seemingly disappears or underneath it. Well, this again is characteristic of the gravity amplifier, that it actually pulls light around it. For instance, I even mentioned in my tape that there are stars that are behind the sun, where the sun actually blocks our view, and we can see those stars. The reason why is the sun has a tremendous amount of gravity, pulls the light from the star up and around the sun so we can see it. In these disks, when they're operating, if they're in something called an Omicron configuration, if you're standing underneath the disk, you can't see it. You can only see the sky above it by the way light is bent around the craft. Now, the way I understand this to envelop the craft, I can't see how radio waves can get into the craft. And that's something that's puzzled me for a while. So there must be some other form of communication.
1: Would the gravity amplifiers themselves possibly provide the key to the kind of communication they use? In other words, something propelled or moved through time or space or both with the same technology. In other words, each new technology, lasers, for example, can be modulated, and you can use light to pass voice. And so I wonder if their technology might have in it a key to their communications.
3: It's quite possible. Quite possible there is something called, along the lines of a gravity phone.
1: Yeah.
3: Something that John and I have spoke about in depth. That it essentially is a gravity amplifier with a modulated output, and it is received. Again, you know, this is just an educated guess, but it's certainly possible. But as far as it being a frequency you can tune in or transmit, I haven't seen anything along those lines that the craft would receive.
1: So then the communications might be as good as advanced or different, would be a better way to put it, than anything we're familiar with traditional RF frequencies.
3: Probably, because they're traveling such tremendous distances, the craft would get there years before their transmission did. So they can't use regular radio transmission. They have to use something that actually bends.
5: One of the things that any insight into that at all might give one the ability eventually then to communicate, if not travel to these creatures, that communicate with the point of origin.
3: Right, I agree.
5: Mm-hmm. Wild card line two, you're on the coast to coast AM with the group. Hello, are you there?
6: Yeah.
5: Yes, sir. Turn the radio off, number one.
6: Okay. I've been trying to get to you for a long time.
5: Where are you coming from?
6: Calling in from Las Vegas.
5: All right. Go ahead.
6: The first question is, this is directed to John Lear. Do the aliens think philosophy about their own creator or creation? Number two, the supercar that is to be built in Texas, is that going to give any clues to their technological advances?
5: All right, well, there's a question for each one of the
1: Venerable, really, the philosophy, and I'd like to hear Bob's answer on that supercar. I've heard many people say, oh, they're building that to make 115, and I never asked Bob about it.
5: Element 115. Bob, what can you tell us about the supercollider?
7: Well, to be honest with you, I don't know a whole lot about the supercollider. I do know the basic plan and, what they're attempting to do. Is it going to be used to make 115? No. If you're going to assemble an incredibly heavy element like that, other elements that we've synthesized up to 109, and that hasn't been really documented, but these have been put in accelerators for an incredibly long time at a tremendous cost of electrical power. And, we essentially have a yield of one or two atoms of the substance. If you're talking about something much higher than that, like an element 115, it's inconceivable. You'd have to have this tremendous thing running at full power for decades to wind up with several atoms of a substance, if it can be done. And that's why I've always contended that element 115 has got to, it must have been naturally created.
5: I'm right on top of another break, and gee whiz, there's just not enough time to say goodbye, so I get to have to slow down. Stand by, both of you. I've noticed the tricks of the trade. You're listening to the CBC VR Network, right back. Area 51. And Bob Lazar and John Lear. You're my guest. Time on the show. We're going back now to the phone. And you're both back on the air again.
1: Yeah, I don't know how you did it. It's an honor for me to come on and film program with Bob. I know the Pope couldn't do it, and he was in I don't know how you did it.
5: Well, it is indeed an honor to have you here, Bob. If I might, let's expose you both to some more people. Wildcard Line 3, you're on here, Coast to Coast AM with the group. Good morning.
8: Oh, yeah, I'm really honored. This is my second time. I called earlier on the first-time caller line. You couldn't remember my third question, which had to do with Atlantis.
5: Oh, thank you. Yes, thank you. And thank you for the call back. John, that's right.
1: It was out of Atlantis. Yes, sir. They probably, based in fact on a lot of mythology. The one thing that I can't find any information on is, where did the myth of the dragon come from? Was there really something? I mean, usually there's a basis in fact of most mythology. Something happened to make that, but I've always wondered where the dragon came from.
5: Hmm. All right, well, at least you addressed it. Thank you. Good morning. You're on the air, Coast to Coast AM with the group here.
9: Hi, Arizona. Where
5: are you coming from?
9: Arizona,
5: all right.
9: Yeah, I wanted to know before I was picking up off a kid on
10: so you're about ready to go out.
9: But I want to know where I can get the tapes from.
10: A copy of them.
5: All right. I'm sure that'll please them. John, why don't you go ahead and give out the address for the
1: Tri-Dot Corporation, TRIDOT Corporation. And it's 1324. That's 1324 Southeastern. And it's Las Vegas, Nevada. 8-9-1-0-4. 8-9-1-0-4, and it's $29.95 plus $2 shipping and handling. And you really enjoy it.
5: All right. I have a question for you. Has anybody who's read these stories or any of the publications or any official government agency subjected you to any sort of truth-telling trauma, injections, machines hooked up to you, anything to try and verify what you said?
7: Well, when I first mentioned it to the television network up here, I voluntarily took my detector test, but I never took any truth serum, and no one else has come after me or forced me to do anything.
5: I'm a local news anchor on Sean Lake. I guess went along with you and went along with you, looked at and investigated. What was his personal determination after he finished looking into this and did his show? Do you know?
7: George Knapp, you mean?
5: That's right.
1: I'm not going to answer that question. He was told that the term believers, but he denied discredited himself on a news show by the girls said, well, George, what do you think? And instead of being stopped in his answer, I said, well, I think this deserves more investigation. He said, I believe it. And he was called to task by his boss for saying that. So
5: did he see anything that we didn't see?
7: May have had access to some information. But now, George wasn't that ardent of a believer in the beginning, as I wasn't either before I got involved with the project. But George did go to great lengths, traveling with me to Los Alamos and, going all over the place, tracing down leads, and things added up quickly to someone put in that much effort. And he essentially put everything together and,
5: Yes, I have that show on tape. It was really something. All right, just one more very quick interruption, gentlemen. I'll be right back to you. Stay right there. My guests are John Lear and Bob Lazar. And if you've been with us, then you well understand the nature of the discussion. If not, then stay tuned.
11: If you want to hear on the CBP and BLM radio networks, let me take care of this real quick here, and we'll file back in with you. We'll be
5: back. Is there anything, Bob, that since you don't make public appearances and you don't go on talk shows, is there anything that you've been wanting to say to the public and haven't had a chance to for a while now?
7: No, nothing that comes to mind for the moment.
5: All right, let's take a couple of more calls. Good morning, Wildcard Line 3, you're on the Coast to Coast AM with the group here.
11: Yeah, I'd like to bring my question to John Lear. What any of this has to do with the English wheat fields where they make those designs, and which aliens changed this with 64 different modifications? Was it the Graves?
5: Sorry, thank you, sir. The crops are
1: first. Obviously, it has something to do with the crop trickles, but I don't know what, and I don't interest myself much for that phenomenon. It's pretty weird, and I read the magazines and stuff and look at it, but I don't know anything about it.
5: Well, I'm interested in directing a little of that to Bob. Bob, since you're a physicist, these damn crop circles, they really are all over the world. They're in Australia. They're in too many places for two guys and a board and a chain, you know? What could they be?
7: I don't know. Certainly, it can be, it's possible of, I'm sure there are other explanations. It could certainly be the footprint of one of the crafts. The crafts can certainly be at altitude and compress a wheat field down like that. That's not a problem. As far as what else it could possibly be, some other prosaic explanation, I really don't know.
5: And John, I think there was more of a question for you.
1: Yeah. You said what group was it that did the genetic alterations? I'd like Bob to answer that because he's the one that read the document, and I just quote from what he said.
7: That was supposedly the what people call the Grays, the race from Zeta Reticuli.
5: Okay. Let's just keep moving here. Good morning. You're on the Coast to Coast AM with Art Bell, John Lear, and Bob Lazar.
12: Yes, this question's for Bob Nazar. I was reading an article in the Los Angeles Times from November, and it was regarding an experiment going on approximately 2 miles inside Mount Andreyevsky in southern Russia with Vladimir Garvin regarding the neutrino. Are you familiar with that at all?
2: I'm familiar with a neutrino, but not the experiment they're conducting.
12: Oh, really? Well, I suggest that you get that article. It was in the Los Angeles Times, and it's very enlightening. I was curious if you were able to make any connection between the neutrino and the Gilliam experiment, being done by what's called SAGE, S-A-G-E.
2: What specifically were the Russians doing?
12: Well, it's a combination Soviet and U.S. experiment. I was hoping you could answer the question, but I think they're looking for subatomic matter.
2: All right. Like quarks and things of that sort?
12: Yes.
5: All right, thank you. Is that the purpose of one of the purposes of the accelerator in Texas for building?
2: Well, that's certainly one of them. It's kind of a useful tool. There are a lot of things you can do with an accelerator on the subatomic level, but certainly one of them is the building blocks. What actually compromises protons and neutrons, and looking at the different flavors, as they say, of quarks and other subatomic particles that only exist in areas of extreme energy and only come into only were in existence at the very creation of the universe. So in exploring the subatomic world, you're kind of looking back in time.
5: Bob, again, I'm not I'm not a physicist, but I heard also from this astronomer, perhaps a question directed at him earlier, that we are from time to time able to detect neutrinos from the sun here on Earth. Is that correct?
2: Well, first of all, our neutrino detectors aren't really worth very much. Neutrinos are not only produced by the sun, but where we can detect them, neutrinos will go clear through the Earth. In fact, it's theorized that a light year of lead, I mean, it's like somewhere on the order of 6 trillion miles of lead, would not stop a neutrino. That's why I was interested to see what experiments the Russians were doing with neutrinos, since it would be very hard to interact them with any matter.
5: Well, the further comment was they were worried that they have not been detecting as many neutrinos as they once did, and this was some sort of source of worry.
2: Well, neutrinos really don't do any. I would find it difficult for it to be a source of... What happens when you collide with a black hole? That's the only problem. As far as the antimatter explanation, I think they've almost ruled that out, because there would be some residual byproducts of that reaction that could probably still be detected today. But there again, it's an after the fact. It was a long time ago. I think it was... in 1918, maybe 1930, boy, that it just slips my mind.
5: That's fascinating. Line 3 in Las Vegas, you're on the air, coast to coast with the group here. Good morning, Las Vegas, line 3. I guess not, gentlemen. Las Vegas, line 1, you're on the air.
13: My question is directed to Mr. Lear, and it has to do with the way the aliens communicate. I had an experience many years ago where I received a message. It was a wordless knowing. You had Roy Masters as a guest, and I've heard him speak of that. The only way I can describe it is a wordless knowing.
5: A wordless knowing might be described as intuition.
13: Well, I always thought it was a message from either the Creator or the Savior or a guardian angel. Just listening to this program tonight, I think possibly it could be an alien, because they communicate telepathically. And that's, I think, what this was. And it, by the way, it was a kind and helpful knowledge. I was following it.
5: Line 2, you're on the coast-to-coast AM with the group.
14: Hello, Art, California.
15: Yes.
14: Good morning, Mr. Lear and Dr. Lazar.
15: How are you doing?
14: Hi.
15: I'm a doctor, by the way.
14: Well, degrees to me mean doctors unless you have a temperature.
15: I see.
14: My first question is for Mr. Lear. I'd like the, where I could get information on that hands-off law regarding intact UFOs, fragments, and the occupants.
15: Well, I'm glad you asked that because I just pulled that out. Thinking that somebody would call, and it is 14 CFR 1211 of the Code of Federal Regulations.
14: Okay.
15: And what it says is, anyone who sees and approaches a UFO and is able to touch the object may be liable for a $5,000 fine and or a year in prison if he or she does not submit to be captured.
14: Wait a minute. Have you been fined, Bob?
15: No, I've never heard of this before. Where are you reading this from, John? From the Code of Federal Regulations, 14 CFR 1211. It has to do with touching UFOs.
14: And it says what if you have touched a UFO?
15: Yeah. Anybody who sees or approaches a UFO or touches the object may be liable for a $5,000 fine and or a year in prison if he or she does not submit to detention.
14: See, Bob, just
15: I submitted to detention.
14: I'm going to say just one more insult.
15: I have a couple of questions for Mr. Lazar.
14: Very quickly.
15: Do you think the recent advances in ceramic metal technology will be used in a Buckhart ramjet project? And the last question is, are biometals being developed for use in data storage and retrieval as well as espionage?
14: All right, thank you. Can you handle that, Bob?
15: Well, as far as what biometals are being used for, I don't know. I know very little about them. What was the first question?
14: I couldn't possibly regurgitate that.
15: You should answer that one first because I knew the answer to that one.
14: No, you had that one. Hold on. All right, think about it. Listen, folks. Bob, I'm only going to request that I have you for about 7 more minutes if I can have you that long. And then we'll do the last hour with John. Bob, it's been such an honor. Both of you stand by for a second. And we'll do that, and we'll do this. My time from Las Vegas. I'm Art Bell with John Wayne.

0: in from Las Vegas, unusually, Bob Lazar and John Lear with us together this morning. And let's quickly go back to them because we don't have a whole lot of time here. Gentlemen, you're back on the air again, and I'll give you a final moment. I just want to get one more call in here, and I'll give you a final moment to get a plug in for where to get that tape in a moment. Good morning. You're on the air coast to coast AM with what I now call the group. Where are you calling from, please?
1: Thank you, Art. I'm calling from San Fernando, Mexico.
0: Mexico, okay.
1: This is indeed an honor and a pleasure. I had the opportunity to catch John and Bob in August when they were on the air. And listening to that show gave me shivers for a couple reasons. In 1989, I had an experience in the mountains of New Mexico, which after viewing some objects in the sky, I started to write down some things in the following days. One of the things that I drew was something like a sphere with almost an ethereal ring around it or a field around it, and wrote down it had an aspect of folding and bending space. I wrote down seven other aspects, and then when I listened to your show in August, and Bob Lazar, I ordered your tape immediately after that, and it put shivers and chills through me.
0: All right, this is the first time Bob's ever been on the air with me that I'm aware of, anyway. But indeed, John was here and talked about Bob. So.
1: Well, there was another gentleman with John that
0: yes, that's right.
1: With the imaging program.
0: That's right, with NASA, I believe.
1: Yeah, and anyway, one of the aspects that I wanted to ask Bob Lazar about, if he had any opportunity to read or view any documents about the energy, one of the things
0: Okay, we've got to hurry here, sir.
1: Okay. There's like a telepathic communication with the aliens that seems to come through the DNA strands that goes from one ring to the other. This is an image that came through, and I was just wondering if Bob had any information on that.
0: All right. How about it, Bob?
2: No, nothing pertaining to any form of communication or imaging coming through the DNA strands. Nothing along those lines.
0: All right. Very good. Actually, we can squeeze one more in. Good morning. You're on the air coast to coast AM with Art Bell, John Lear, and Bob Lazar. Where are you calling from, please?
3: Scottsdale,
0: Arizona. Go ahead.
3: Hi. I believe, if I understand the idea, it is that the souls on Earth are kind of imprisoned on Earth, and when the bodies die, we go somewhere, the aliens keep us somewhere, and then we come back to the bodies. Is that right, you guys?
4: Roughly, yes.
3: Okay, well, my question is what do you guys think about the idea if someone could leave our planet, you know, on a space spaceship or something, and they died, then what would happen to their soul? I mean, would they be free in the sense of the prison that apparently, you know?
0: All right, we're out to all of there. Anybody want to tackle that?
4: Of course.
0: Good question.
2: Yeah.
0: No comment. And good question. All right. We're so out of time. One, I want to say it has been an honor, Bob Lazar, to have you here this morning.
2: Thank you.
0: And I know you've got to get to bed. And so, quickly, John, give out the address.
5: Okay, this is for the tape, Bob's tape.
0: Yes,
5: TriDot Corporation, that's TriDot Corporation, 1324, 1324 Southeastern, and that's Las Vegas, 89104, and it's $29.95 plus $3 shipping and handling.
0: All right. So, Bob Lazar, I've got to say to you, what a pleasure it has been. Thank you, and will you join us again sometime?
2: Yeah, sometime.
0: All right. I know it doesn't happen frequently, but it has been an honor this morning. So thank you, Bob.
2: Thank you.
5: Thanks, Bob.
0: And that was really nice, John. I'm going to try and talk you, John, into staying with us for yet one more hour.
5: Yes.
0: You can do that good. I'm sure some people are pretty hot to talk to you after all this. So stay right where you are. In fact, everybody, stay where you are. There is yet one more hour to go. 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
6: 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The Wild Tribe direct lines are area code 702-385-7214. 385-7214. 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

from the high desert, Great American Southwest, Las Vegas, studios of KPWN Radio. Flagship station, I'm Art Bell. This has been all you've asked for and more. Bob Lazar has been with us for the last 2 hours. John Lee is still with us now, and we'll get back to him in just a moment. Let me just take a moment out to remind you the watchers are here. They're available. There are two of them. The Rossboro 96 March, gold-plated, beautiful leather watch band. Guaranteed for a year, fourth movement. Image of Rossboro and 96 on the front for the watch goes for earnings. We're the only ones that have it. Also, the Art Bell watch, I guarantee we're the only ones that have that. You want either one of them, they're $24.95 individually. And I am, again, flattered so many of you

0: from the high desert, Great American Southwest, Las Vegas, the studios of KPWN Radio. Flagship station, I'm Art Bell. This has been all you've asked for and more. Bob Lazar has been with us for the last 2 hours. John Lee is still with us now, and we'll get back to him in just a moment. Let me just take a moment out to remind you the watches are here. They're available. There are two of them. The Rossboro 96 watch, gold-plated, beautiful leather watch band. Guaranteed for a year, quartz movement. Image of Rossboro and 96 on the front, what a lot of good for. We're the only ones that have it. Also, the Art Bell watch, I guarantee we're the only ones that have that. 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And now back for another hour in what has been an incredible show with John Lear. And Johnny there?
1: Right here.
0: Boy, this has been something, hasn't it?
1: That sure has. I really enjoyed having Bob on. And the only thing that really irritates me about Bob is he's so gracious. People can ask him the dumbest questions, and he never gets irritated. He just goes from back to ground zero and patiently explains, you know, where they're wrong. And
0: it's the mark of a good teacher.
1: I have a, you know, very short temper with people who ask dumb questions, and Bob is always really, really gracious.
0: Yes, he is, and it was rare to get an interview with him, as you have suggested. He just doesn't do them. All right, back to the phone. For John Lear, good morning on the first-time caller line. You're on the air coast-to-coast AM with Art Bell. Hello.
2: Hi.
0: Hi.
2: I'm just calling to comment on the Lazar tape. I had heard about it in August when John Lear was on your program, and it's very informative. It really answered a lot of questions for me, and I just wanted to thank Bob for making it.
0: All right. Well, he's now gone, but I'm sure he's hearing you.
2: Okay, great.
0: All right.
2: Uh-huh.
0: Thank you, and thank you for calling. Good morning. Wildcard Line 3, you're on the air coast-to-coast AM with Art Bell and John Lear. Hello.
1: Hello. I'd like to talk to your guest here about Uranus and Neptune. When they crossed their path, the Berlin Wall came down. And now it crosses its path February the 3rd, 1993, three different times. And an astrologer told me that a cataclysmic event may take place. I would invite you to check your astrological signs and check this out.
0: All right. Thank you. And, John, what about astrology? It's worthy of comment, I suppose.
1: I have a friend who is a very knowledgeable scientist who works for a major corporation who really believes that there is something to astrology. And he has a book that he's trying to publish now, which says why he believes that. And who knows? Maybe there is.
0: Maybe there is something to it. And one other question, John, keying on what he said, regarding the possibility of a cataclysmic event in our near or foreseeable future, any reason to believe that something is coming?
1: I've already proved myself a terrible prophet, so I'll just stick to research.
0: Morning on the first-time caller line. You're on the Coast to Coast AM with Art Bell and John Lear.
3: Good morning.
0: Good morning. Where are you calling from?
3: From Las Vegas.
0: All right.
3: Incredibly interesting show tonight. Thank you, and as well as Mr. Lear and Mr. Lazar. The question I have, and this might have, I hope somebody can answer it. There was a gentleman named Joseph Newman who lived somewhere in Mississippi about 15 years ago, who invented some sort of a machine that, and I'm not quite as scientifically oriented, but to the best of my knowledge, you could put in something like 1 volt on going in, and the machine would produce like 1.5 or 2 volts or 10 volts or whatever.
0: And hadn't he gone on Johnny Carson or something?
3: He was.
0: Mm-hmm.
3: I was wondering if Mr. Wheeler or Lazard would know anything about that and why it was never, you know, it seemed to be just squashed.
4: It's Lazard, and he's now gone. But, John, do you have any comments on that? In other words, more output than input?
5: No, it's just, I don't have any comments, but that's one of the things I like hanging around Bob, is he gets to the bottom and he tells you immediately whether it's BS or not.
4: All right. The person you wanted is now gone, sir.
3: Okay, but the what I was given to understand is that, you know, this was, like, physically impossible, but yet, you know, it had been studied by a number of scientists, and nobody could quite disprove it as well as the gentleman going on.
4: And most legitimate scientists would look at it very warily. You generally just don't get more out of an inert device than you do when you put it in.
3: Okay, well, thank you for the program.
4: I enjoy it. Thank you very much for the call. Good morning. And line one, you're on the air, coast to coast, and without on John Lear. Good morning.
6: Good morning. Mr. Lear, I have two, three questions for you. You were talking about time travel a little while ago, and you mentioned it also on the last program that they actually had conducted the successful experiment.
5: With the question that
6: on your last program, you indicated that
5: it may not have been anybody from the third.
6: Well, that's fine. My question, though, is are you familiar with the Rainbow Project, the Montau Project, and the Phoenix Project?
5: Just vaguely. So, is that the fact that Al B. was talking about?
6: Exactly, yeah. The Philadelphia experiment. Now, what I wanted to... after reading these books, talking about that, and the things are just so fantastic in there, that he traveled 40 years into the future from 1943 to 1983, and then back again to 43, and this is all a result of attempts to make a battleship, a destroyer, I guess it was, invisible, the USS Ulysses, and... as a result, not only did it become invisible, but it went through time and space. And so I was wondering what your opinion on that is, if you have one at all, on its credibility.
4: All right, thank you.
5: I'm not inclined.

0: No, see, how did you hear all that? John, tell them what you know about souls and containers and such.
1: You know, it's a theory that supposedly the aliens refer to us as containers. Now, if by saying containers they mean that we contain the soul, then obviously they're doing experiments with the soul. And when you die, supposedly, they collect the soul and they put it in another container. And I don't know that to be true.
2: Well, see, I mean, I did hear you say that. Is there anything I can read about that?
0: Is there anybody who's written anything good about this, John?
1: Whitley Strieber discusses that.
2: Whitley who?
1: In his books.
2: How do you spell his last name?
1: Strieber. S-T-R.
0: Strieber. Listen, sir, he'll spell it for you.
1: S-T-R-E-I-B-E-R. Whitley Strieber. He's written two or three books.
2: Okay, the other question was, I know this is all speculation stuff, but is there any speculation about there being like an alien culture that's non-violent with no state structure?
1: I don't know anything about that.
2: You
1: know
2: anybody talk about that?
0: All right, nor have I. Is that it, sir?
2: Yeah, thanks.
0: All right, thank you. John, you just have to wonder where some of this stuff comes from.
1: Yeah.
0: All right, let me see here. Wildcard Line 3, you're on the air, coast to coast AM with Rob.

0: We do more before 9 a.m. than most people do all day.
1: Hey, First Sergeant. Good morning.
2: You can do it in the Army.
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0: Tonight on The Best of Art Bell, Chancellor Broadcasting presents Classic Art Bell. We reach deep into the archives to 1993 for an all-time favorite show. 3 hours of Art's fascinating and captivating interview with Al Bielek, who details his personal experience with the Philadelphia Experiment. The show is from deep, deep, deep in the archives, the Clint Montauk Experiment. And now, hour number one, featuring Art Bell and Al Bielek on the Philadelphia Experiment.
1: Without any more delay, let's go talk with Mr. Bielek in Phoenix. And good morning, Alfred Bielek.
2: Yes.
1: Welcome to the show.
2: Thank you very much.
1: I almost don't know where to start. I guess the best thing to do is first find out about you, whatever we can. What is your background, Alfred?
2: Well, my background, as Al Bielek, is that I was an electronic engineer. That's from for 30 years, from 1958 to 88, but that had no bearing whatever on the Philadelphia Experiment and my history with that. The history for the Philadelphia Experiment involving not only the USS Eldridge, but some earlier ships and experimentation goes back a long ways. Actually, it goes back to 1931, when the first experimental considerations of the possibility of making an object invisible were engaged by Dr. Nikola Tesla, Dr. John Hutchinson of the University of Chicago, and a staff physicist by the name of Dr. Emil Curtinow, all of whom were at that time at the University of Chicago. Tesla was a man who got around quite a bit, and unlike the stories which have been told about him being a recluse in his little room in the Hotel New York for the last 12 years of his life, that was anything but true. He was very busy, perhaps busier the last 12 years of his life than in the previous period. But these three people were involved in the consideration of how do you make an object invisible. And this was what we would today call a feasibility study, and this took place at the University of Chicago for about 3 years. And at that time, it was moved to the then rather brand new Institute of Advanced Study at Princeton, New Jersey. At that time, it was a think tank, if you will, and was perhaps the premier think tank of the world, because the initial staffing, which started in 1933, involved people like Dr. John von Neumann, Albert Einstein, a Dr. Alexander, and a Dr. Oswald Veblen. They were the four original staff members, and many other people came on board at various times after that. Tesla worked with them at the Institute, but he was never a staff member. He was one of the people who came and went, if you will. He was still maintaining a lot of other experimental work, a lot of other jobs he was doing. He was, in fact, a member of the team of RCA Corporation from the day of its inception in 1919 until he retired in 1939. In the last 4 years of his life, he was vice president and director of engineering worldwide for RCA Corporation. It's not a fact that is well known. In fact, it is rather well, shall we say, swept under the rug, because various interests don't want the public to know the position that Tesla actually held.
1: Al, a lot of the fictional accounts of invisibility, from The Invisible Man, which is a fairly recent movie, to The Philadelphia Experiment and a number of others, all seem to deal with very high-energy electromagnetic fields.
2: That is correct. The original work involved electromagnetics, but it's actually electromagnetics going beyond the range of electromagnetics. Now, the work, when they transferred it to the Institute in 34, went onward. In 36, they had an experimental test, which is partly successful, but anything but fully successful. Gave them an idea of the fact that they were in the least going in the right direction. And by 1940, the Navy, in the meantime, had funded this project almost from the beginning with some research funds from the Office of Naval Engineering.
1: They were interested from a defense point of view, obviously.
2: That's correct. Yeah. That is the object. And Franklin Delano Roosevelt was very interested in this project from the beginning because Tesla was an old friend of his. And that friendship goes back to World War One in 1917, when Roosevelt, then Undersecretary of the Navy, invited Tesla to do some work, war work for the government, which Tesla readily agreed to do. Tesla was, among other things, a patriot. He didn't believe in this country very strongly, and he did a great deal of work for the government. And then when the war was over, he became part of the new organization of RCA. There's a great deal of history for Tesla, which I could go into, but it's not germane really to the subject. In any case, they went on with the research work, and by 1940, they had a fully successful test at the Brooklyn Navy Yard involving a small Navy ship, a tender, and there were two ships adjacent, one starboard, one port, which carried most of the heavy equipment, and the balance of the equipment, the special coils and the antenna, were installed on the ship, which was to be made invisible. And the important point of that test was, while it was completely successful, there were no personnel on board. It was completely deserted insofar as any people, any personnel of any kind.
1: So they made a smaller ship disappear in when, 1940?
2: 1940. Late in the year, it was at the Brooklyn Navy Yard. With that test, they knew that they had a successful system. Everyone was elated, including the Navy, Franklin Delano Roosevelt, and of course, they immediately classified the project. Up to that point, it was an open research project conducted by the Institute of Advanced Study. It was not classified, and it was purely research conducted by the Institute with some Navy backing, Navy funds. Now, Tesla was named the original director by Roosevelt in 1934, and Tesla remained director for this project until March of 1942. Now, there's a lot more history in here, and I'm going to have to fill in and let you know how I got involved in this thing.
1: All right.
2: It was not born Al Bielek. It was born Edward Cameron, and that was in August 4th, 1916. Somewhat at variance with my birth certificate is Al Bielek, which says I was born in March of 1927.
1: Hmm.
2: I was actually born in 1916. My father was Alexander Duncan Cameron Sr., who was a Navy man. And he went into the Navy, since we can't find any records to show when he went in and when he went left, estimated in 1910, because he was born in 1891.
1: Why is there this disparity in your birth certificate and your real age and real name?
2: Well, you have to get into the rest of the story to understand why. There was no secret about my history at that time, up through that entire period, nor my brother, who was Duncan Cameron, who was born about 7 months after I was, same father, different mother. Father was a, shall we say, a ladies' man, and he had quite a few under his wing. Two common law marriages at that time, the first two wives were not legal. But from that point on, they were legal. In any case, 1917, the war became a hot issue. He was called by the Navy to go to sea, and he abandoned the two women. And we were both raised by Auntie Cameron in Long Island. Auntie Arnold, actually, is her name, married. And we never saw Father except maybe once a year.
1: Mm-hmm.
2: We both had the advantage of a family with money and a social position, and we were admonished by Father to go get a good education, which in the Depression years, of course, was probably the appropriate thing to do because there wasn't much else to do.
1: Sure.
2: So we did. We both acquired an education in physics, a PhD. I first went to Princeton, then I was transferred to Harvard at Dr. von Neumann's suggestion because I met him at Princeton. Took a PhD from Harvard in the summer of 39, and my brother Duncan from the University of Edinburgh, Scotland, in also the summer of 1939. By father's insistence and arrangement, we both joined the Navy in September of 1939.
1: So you have a PhD in physics?
2: Under the name of Edward Cameron.
1: I see.
2: Not as Al Bielek. I have to stress that because of what happened later. So we both joined the Navy. We were given, shall we say, a 90-day wonder school treatment by the Navy for officers who were for special assignment. We were given commissions upon enlistment,
1: mm-hmm.
2: at Lieutenant J.G., which was quite standard at that time. And then in January 1940, we were assigned to the Institute of Advanced Study, where we were brought up to speed on the project. We didn't know really what we were going to be assigned to, but we knew we were going to be on some special project. And that's how we became, both Duncan, my brother, and myself, became involved in the Philadelphia Experiment. It was not called the Philadelphia Experiment in the early stage. It was still known as Project Invisibility. Its correct name under the code name given by the Navy when they classified it was Project Rainbow. So we were brought on board at the Institute here in 1940 in January, and then they had the test in September, and then it was when they classified it and it became Project Rainbow. It was still Project Invisibility when we joined. Now, after that, They set up offices in the Philadelphia Navy Yard. Of course, they had a lot of space there. And the classified aspects of this project there were continued at the Philadelphia Navy Yard, and of course, the project was also still continued at the Institute in Princeton, on the Princeton grounds. And the Institute was not part of the university. It was on university property. It was a totally separate entity.
1: Right.
2: And a separate control, separate financing, and the whole nine yards. It was a separate entity. So the project was ongoing. And with a successful test, Roosevelt told Tasma he was giving him a somewhat larger ship to make invisible, literally a battleship. And he said to Tesla, if you can make that invisible, you can make anything invisible. So he proceeded to prepare for this, had to order equipment, do a lot of further work. And I might add that this, at that time, Tesla was, up until 1939, still involved with RCA, and he only showed up in the project maybe once a week. I did meet him a couple of times. And he was ongoing still with his other lab research and lab work. And he had not been a recluse by any means. I'll give you a quick thumbnail of what he had done in the period from 1931 onward, when he was the alleged recluse twiddling his thumbs in a hotel room. In 1931, he had successfully produced a source of, shall we say, free power, which was successful enough that he converted a PSR automobile to an electric drive with a 75-horse motor under the hood and a little black box he carried around with him, plugged into the dashboard when he wanted to go somewhere to demonstrate this car and its feasibility. Mm-hmm. Drove all over New York City, much to the elation of the press, and there was a lot of press coverage at the time. Eventually drove upstate New York and all over New York State, and eventually the car was abandoned somewhere, as I do not know the history of what happened to the car. He was also working on such things as particle beam weapon systems. He had a successful one by 1935.
3: Now, I've heard a lot of this about Tesla, and I've always wondered, if Tesla had all of this incredible technology developed then,
2: yes,
3: what happened to it? In other words, what happened to the documentation? He was a scientist. I presume he documented his work.
2: Early.
3: Why is it all lost, Al?
2: It's not lost. It was, shall we say, swept under the rug here in the U.S. after he died. It was not lost at that time. He still had his laboratory going. He was in communication with other governments and scientists all over the world. The particle beam weapon system is quite curious in itself. He offered it to the United States. He went through a process known as a military board of review. And they were, at first, in favor of it, but the final vote cast it out. They were not, in terms of the final vote on it, interested.
3: Well, that's Star Wars today.
2: What I was saying about Tesla and the particle beam weapon system, he offered it to Canada at that time in 35, approximately, and they turned it down. It was offered to England not once, but many times, from 35 to 39. They turned it down. And they offered it to Russia in 1935, and they bought it. This is not well known, but they bought a working model and a U.S. consultancy for $25,000 cash. And a friend of mine here in Phoenix, who had access to the Russian embassy in recent years, found, he checked that story himself, and the Russians admitted that, yes, they did purchase the working model from Tesla in 1935, but it was lost during the war years with all of the bombing, shelling, and everything else that went on during the war years.
3: Al, how was enough energy available at that time prior to nuclear power for a particle beam weapon?
2: Oh, it doesn't use that much power. It used high voltage, 200 million volts for a full-scale system, lesser voltage for a smaller system. It did not require high power. It required high voltage and a relatively minor amount of power because the output tube, which I've seen and do have photos, or I should say sketches from working sketches from his notes, showed a continuously evacuated tube, which was evacuated on a continuously pumped basis because it had to have an open end for the discharge of the particle beam. And the full-scale system would have required 200 million volts. The model's much lower, but the voltage was a very low current.
3: All right, you say continually evacuated. I understand particle beam weapons are much more effective in space where...
2: Oh, this was intended for ground use on the surface.
3: Right.
2: In space, they don't have that problem. That's very true. In any case, that was only one of the things he worked on. He also worked on a death ray system demonstrated in 1938-39 at White Sands Proving Grounds, and our friend had those notes for a number of years till they were taken. shall we say, by the government, found out he had them in private holding, and they were removed. Now, he left RCA and had more time to spend on this project and his own laboratory work, because he was still very active. And in 1940, the successful test, and then he went on to prepare the battleship for a test at a later date. Now, in 1941, the Navy tapped Duncan and myself on the shoulder and said, it's time you find out what the Navy's about, and sent us to sea for a year. It wasn't exactly a year. It was on the USS Pennsylvania. And from January of 41 until approximately October, we were all over the Pacific. And then the Pennsylvania came into dry dock for overhaul in Pearl Harbor. And that's a matter of public record. Anyone can check. And we were on liberty and leave. We went to San Francisco on December 5th. We were to return to Pearl Harbor. We're about to board a plane at the Naval Air Station in Alameda. And we were stopped. Naval captain said the orders are canceled. We were taken to a room and we were interviewed by then director of the Office of Naval Engineering, Hal Bowen Sr., who told us that we expect the Japanese will attack Pearl Harbor within 48 to 72 hours. We consider you people to be too valuable to send back there, so stay in San Francisco, which we did. And we returned to the Institute in 1942. And of course, Pearl Harbor on December 7th is history. Now, we returned to the project, and preparations were well underway and nearly complete for the battleship test. And Tesla was having considerable misgivings about it at that time. He knew, because of the extremely high power required, electromagnetic power, that there could be damage to dead sailors because the equipment was going to be on the deck and the rotating fields were very powerful, and any personnel on deck would be exposed to them, and he expected there would be serious problems.
3: And there's a good cliffhanger point. I've got an additional quick break and a couple of them coming up here, so stand by just one sec, Al. The Philadelphia experiment's what we're talking about. Al Bielek is my guest.
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3: Good morning, everybody. Welcome back. I'm Art Bell. My guest, Al Bielek, in Phoenix of the Philadelphia experiment. We're getting up to it now. Al, you say that Tesla was having misgivings. I want to stop and ask you for a second about electromagnetic fields. I have a bad back, Al, and I had an MRI once, and I had a demonstration by the technician of the strength of the magnetic field, and it was quite incredible, very strong. And yet, other than being able to see inside my body, there was no measurable effect. Now, suddenly, in our modern society, we're all of a sudden beginning to say, well, maybe there is an effect on the biological human being from electromagnetic fields, you know, all the controversy about the power lines and all the rest of it. So apparently, there may be something. But I always thought magnetics, as a general rule, didn't have any effect at all on flesh and blood.
2: So if it's a DC field, you will find little or no effect. The problem is if it's an AC field at certain critical window frequencies, these have been charted, of course, since that day. in that period, that the information is well known now. There are critical window frequencies which affect the brain directly because the brain is affected and is receptive to magnetic frequencies, a modulation in the magnetic domain.
1: But only alternating current.
2: That is correct. Okay. An alternating field or even it's a pulse field over the course of the Fourier series of frequencies, harmonics, which attain to a pulsed train. You have the same problem. Of course, a pulsed output or a square wave output, you have many more frequencies than the fundamental.
1: Absolutely.
2: Now, that was only part of the problem. The other aspect is that high-frequency electric fields, that is RF fields, will also affect the body and the brain if it's at the right frequencies. The Japanese did a lot of work on this during World War II.
1: Oh, no, absolutely. In fact, at high enough frequencies, you literally cook as you would in a microwave oven.
2: Very true. And even without cooking, you have frequencies which will affect the mind and the brain.
1: Mm-hmm.
2: And the effect on the neurological system is not at the level of RF heating, which was the old standard in the United States. The Russians long since have learned better, and of course they do know better here now, but the standard used to be 1/10 of a watt or 100 milliwatts per square inch was considered the threshold of heating of human tissue, and that was considered the danger point, and no consideration was given to the biological effects of much weaker fields.
1: Over long term as well.
2: Long term or short term, the window frequency short term. Now that, of course, isn't modern data, and it's all a result of the Philadelphia experiment and with the aftermath and all of the studies that were made.
1: I don't want to get too technical on everybody, Al, but I would be interested, what kind of frequency range are you talking about when you say window frequencies?
2: Window frequencies, in terms of the human brain and magnetic response, you're dealing in frequencies typically below 30 hertz.
1: Oh, very low frequencies, then.
2: That's correct, ELF.
1: Oh, I'll be darned. And I thought you were going to say just the opposite. I thought you were going to talk about 1 gigahertz and up.
2: RF, you will talk about high frequencies in the range of the spinal resonance, around 450 megahertz. The brain cavity resonance is somewhere, depending on the size of the cavity of the human head, anywhere from roughly 850 to 1,000 megahertz,
1: mm-hmm.
2: or 1 gigahertz. Which also gets into the range of the cellular phone and the problem.
1: I was just about to say that. These people holding these cellular phones up ought to perhaps think better of it. One second, Al. Stand by. Uh-huh. Fascinating. We'll be right back.
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14: Men are from Mars.
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1: Top of the morning, everybody. Al Bielek in Phoenix is with us again, Al. That's just a little break for other stations to join the net. All right, Al.
2: That's a little side issue, but that comes into play when one considers the final results of the test on the overs. But let's come back to the basic story here. Tesla was concerned because he knew that with the amount of power that was involved that there would be serious problems with Navy personnel. He went to the Navy and asked for an extension of time. He says he was certain he could solve the problem, but he needed more time. And, of course, he received the usual answer at that time, was, there's a war on, you've got a test date and meet it. So he had the choice of going ahead and hoping for the best, or, as he did choose, sabotage the test, detune the equipment so nothing happened and nobody was hurt. And, of course, he at that point...
1: That was the first test, Al, on the big ship?
2: That was the first test of a big ship.
1: And he detuned the equipment, actually took it off frequency so it wouldn't happen?
2: That's correct. He deliberately sabotaged the test.
1: I'll be darned.
2: No one was hurt. And, of course, that altered his historic record of having an impeccable history of never failing on any project. So he did on that one, and he bowed out and says, the test is a failure, gentlemen. I have other things to do. I'm leaving this project. Well, the question is whether he left voluntarily or had a little assistance from the Navy. It doesn't matter. He left the project. And it was not very long after that, since it was March 42. In January of 1943, he died, and that was on the 7th of January. But he was separated from the project at that point and turned it over to Dr. John von Neumann, who then became the director. And von Neumann looked at the projects, told the Navy, I'll have to look and see what went wrong. It didn't take him long to find out what was wrong, but he decided to avail himself of the time and redesign the equipment.
1: Mm-hmm.
2: And he went, unlike Tesla, who was an analog man, liked to use continuous waves with special modulation waveforms, von Neumann was a man who liked to do pulsed work. In other words, pulse the system with energy.
1: As you would radar.
2: As you would radar, exactly.
1: Uh-huh. Sure.
2: And he decided to redesign the equipment for that. The basic mathematics, the basic approach was still the same. And the basic approach involved rotating fields, a rotating magnetic field outside of a rotating electric field, both counterclockwise. And the equipment design involved some changes, and particularly upping the power. Von Neumann went up to a 2-megawatt power output with a booster on each RF transmitter. I can't say a standard AM transmitter, but a standard transmitter of the day, which they were pushing the state of the art because the output was 160 megahertz, which was high frequency in those days, but definitely within the realm of capability, because radar was functional in those days and they were running a still higher frequency.
1: You say 160 megahertz?
2: Right, at 2 megawatts.
1: Oh my gosh, that's a VHF frequency typically used by two-way communications. Police are a little lower, but it's in that area.
2: But those days it was in the radar range because you didn't go to 400 megahertz range for radar until the war was over.
1: Right.
2: And that was insofar as the RF transmitters were concerned, four of them, feeding a special quadriphase antenna, and I'm speaking of the final design for the Eldridge, which was, the antenna was designed by G. Townsend Brown. He had been pulled into the Navy in 1938 to work on another problem, namely the German magnetic mines. But he was also an RF man, and he made contributions to the project. Now, in the redesign by von Neumann, he decided that he wanted a ship which was designed from the ground up for these tests.
1: Mm-hmm.
2: So this was roughly in the spring months of 1942, and about roughly July, he went to the Newark Shipbuilding Yards, which were not far from Philadelphia, picked a number off the drawing board, DE-173, and gave instructions how he wanted the ship modified. Namely, we're not completely complete and finished the interior of the ship. We'd leave it gutted. Put two rails along the bottom and leave gun turret number two unfinished so they could drop the heavy equipment in. In the case of the battleship and trying to outfit it without designing it from the ground up, the heavy equipment was on the deck. So he wanted the two large generators for the four Tesla coils buried in the guts of the ship. They were 75 kVA each, driven by a 750 horsepower motor with two right-angle gearbox drives, and that's some pretty heavy equipment.
1: Yes, it is.
2: And that went in the hold of the ship, along with the diesel-electric generator, supplied power for the system, which was totally separate from ship's power. And that was an 8-megawatt monster. So they had some heavy equipment in the hold. And the ship came down the ways in September of 42, went into dry dock. They put the heavy equipment in board the ship, and then in December of 42, the ship under its own power went to the Philadelphia Navy Yard in the interior section, which was the classified work, and the rest of the electronic equipment was installed.
1: I wish to stop you for a second so that I can understand the layout of the fields again. You've got an RF field, I take it first.
2: Yes, and then there's special mast midships on top of the highest mast of the ship. And this produced a rotating electric field because of the design of the rest of the electronic equipment.
1: Right.
2: And the field was provided by four transmitters. Each were pulsed at special pulse rates, which is part of the whole system, and a lot of electronics which preceded it. Now, in addition to that, you had four large conical Tesla coils. When I say a Tesla coil, not the full-blown type which one is familiar with today, with a primary and a secondary.
1: Right.
2: But a single coil, which was round in a conical shape, narrow at the top, wide at the base. There was one-inch copper tubing, hollow and cooled. And it was a single turn, like a spiral, expanding, and was fed at the top and the bottom in cables from the generator. They had two large generators, two outputs from each generator, and these were phased due to the rest of the electronic equipment so that you had a rotating magnetic field because of the phasing of the generators and the associated electronics. So these four coils were placed on the deck of the Eldridge, two forward, two aft,
1: right.
2: And of course there were two in starboard and two port, and they were symmetrically arranged around the antenna.
1: Okay.
2: And they were driven with very high power current pulses. And there was a certain rate, approximately a 10% duty cycle, and frequency so that you wound up with a rotating magnetic field. Now, this rotating field was outside of the electric field in essence. And without getting too technical on this...
1: I'm still trying to understand. I'm sorry, Al, don't mean to interrupt. Was the RF field rotating or was it a constant output?
2: Oh, they were both rotating.
1: They were both rotating.
2: At different frequencies.
1: At different frequencies and not in synchronization other...
2: They were in synchronization, essentially, yes, because one was twice the rate of the other.
1: All right.
2: They were both tied, mathematically speaking, in terms of the rotating rate to what is a fundamental number for everything on this planet, namely pi over 2.
1: All right. I think I finally understand.
2: Okay. Now, this, of course, was in the final embodiment of the equipment. The ship had to be outfitted with the electronic equipment and everything that went with it. Duncan and I were back on the project, of course, from January 42 onward, and we saw the failure of the battleship test. We saw the whole procedure for the development of the Eldridge, which at that time was not called the Eldridge. It was just a number, DE-173. It had not become the Eldridge until it was christened, which was in August of 43.
1: Mm-hmm.
2: Now, with the outfitting of the ship, and there was a lot of testing and some other problems, of course. They never tested the full system until it was out in the harbor. They also went through the Navy and decided, the Navy concurred to have a special volunteer test crew for these tests, all volunteer.
1: How many were aboard totally?
2: The final test, there was 15 sailors and about 6 officers for the test, and each of the two tests for the Eldridge.
1: 15 sailors and how many officers?
2: Six.
1: Six officers, okay.
2: And I was two of them included, Duncan and myself.
1: Right.
2: As we were trained to run the equipment in the hold, actually, which was a control room on the surface of the ship, behind steel doors and steel bulkheads.
1: So you weren't able to see out on the deck?
2: No, not with the bulkhead door closed, which was a normal procedure while operating the equipment.
1: Right.
2: In any case, a lot of preliminary tests preceding the final tests. And von Neumann started to get the shakes about the personnel problem himself about, roughly March of 1943.
1: Mm-hmm.
2: And he decided to add a third generator to try and produce a counterfield. and it never worked. It could never be synchronized with the other two. The other two required very special electronic.
1: What was the purpose of the counter field?
2: To provide some kind of protection in von Neumann's mind to the effects of the other main field to the personnel. The system never worked. It only succeeded in zapping a technician who was working with us in the control room.
1: He was going to try and nullify the field in a certain area.
2: Correct. It didn't work, and he consequently abandoned the approach for the third generator, went back to the two-generator approach, and was essentially ready for tests in July of 1943. Now, all of this equipment was aboard the others. There were preliminary sectional tests, and we were thoroughly instructed in what was to be done and how the procedure was, because you have to understand, in those days, there were no computers.
1: Right.
2: The computer was invented by von Neumann, but at a later date, after the war was over. And everything was manually run, so that the concern at that time was to produce a field of invisibility, which would be both optical and, of course, by 43. We had very good radar. It was developed in the years prior to the war, but it was almost unknown until 1941-42.
1: So invisible optically and to radar.
2: And to radar. Well, it's only an extension of one or the other, because the optical high frequencies are much higher electromagnetic frequency range than radar.
1: Mm-hmm.
2: Radar in those days was running around 160 to 200 megahertz. So the final test was, the first test, not final, was decided to be held on the 20th of July. They spread it till the 22nd, and then they held it in the harbor of Philadelphia. There was an observer ship with a man running the test. The man in charge of it was a Captain Harrison, now dead. And, of course, on that ship was von Neumann and other scientists and other Navy personnel. It was a carrier as the observer.
1: So he was at least confident enough to be on board during it himself.
2: He was on board the observer ship.
1: Oh, I see. Then he wasn't.
2: He was not on the Eldridge.
1: I see.
2: No. The only people on the Eldridge are those who were involved directly in the test, which included Duncan and myself.
1: Did they advise you of the danger of what you were about to do?
2: No.
1: No?
2: No, they did not. There was no allusion to there being any real danger, but there was allusion to the fact that there could be problems. And von Neumann did not expect any kind of a serious problem. For those who have seen the movie where they saw these banks and banks of electron tubes, that was quite accurate except for one thing. In the movie version, they showed miniature tubes. In the real version, they were using 6L6s in the large glass bulb size.
1: 6L6s?
2: Yes. And
1: I know about a 6L6. That was the first tube I used in my first ham transmitter.
2: It was commonly used for many years, that's true.
1: With a 6AG7 driver.
2: Right. 6L6s were used to drive the field coils of the generators, 3,000 of them.
1: Wow.
2: There was actually 300 per field coil. There were 5 field coils on each generator. Don't ask me why that configuration was chosen. I couldn't answer that one.
1: I'm very impressed, Al, with your ability to describe the technical aspect of this. I'm very pleased about that. I know a lot of people in the audience won't understand it, but I'm understanding what you're saying, and you're very impressive.
2: So on the 22nd of July, they were ready for a test, and we were out in the harbor, and we received command by radio to the radio operator to proceed with the test, so we fired up the equipment in the appropriate order. And they ran the test for about 20 minutes. And the ship was invisible to the eye other than for a slight haze in the area where the ship was. It was actually in the water, and it was totally invisible to radar. It just faded right off the radar screen.
1: Did that invisibility occur instantly, or did it sort of phase in slowly, or how did it...
2: Phased in slowly. It did not occur instantly.
1: All right. How would you be able to confine the field to the mass of the ship, Al, or did you actually take some seawater with you?
2: It took some seawater with you.
1: Ah.
2: That became the concern of Captain Harrison, because he saw a large water line, much larger than the ship, and from his viewpoint on the deck of the carrier, looking with a pair of binoculars, all he could see was a big hole under the ship, and it appeared like the ship was floating in air. That is, there was a big gap there. He couldn't see the ship, but he could see that he knew the outline of the ship where it should be, and the water line was much larger than the ship, and he couldn't see the bottom, so to speak, where the water was. It was a fairly deep section of the harbor.
1: Wow.
2: And he became very concerned that maybe the ship was floating in air. It wasn't. But to all appearances,
1: sure,
2: it was air there, and he was afraid because of the way the ship was put together with the gutted interior that the thing would break in half without water support, so he ordered the test terminated after 20 minutes.
1: Well, let's go to you for a moment. What was your job? What were you doing?
2: Conducting, we're running the equipment. In other words, we had the dual responsibility not only of turning the equipment on in proper sequence, checking the mirrors, knowing what the basic physics involved was, but also in case something went wrong, we had to diagnose what might have gone wrong and, if necessary, shut the equipment off.
1: All right, now a dumb question, and then we've got to take a break. Once the invisibility occurred, or that effect began, as you looked at your own hand, what did you see?
2: My hand. You see, the effect was not on board the ship.
1: As you look, oh, I see. So, and as you looked at anything in the ship, it too appeared as normal.
2: Internally to the ship and to anyone on the deck, the ship appeared essentially normal, except for one factor. There was a heavy haze around the ship, and that heavy haze was ozone gas, which was generated by these fields.
1: Ozone. Well, Al, what I'm going to ask you when we come back in a moment, I'm going to take a quick break, is where that ship went. Stand by right there. We'll be right back to you. Al Bielek is my guest. Wow. The Philadelphia experiment brought back to life for you this morning. We'll find out more.
3: Top of the morning, everybody. Many of you have no idea that in our Senate there is a new bill, actually the second time around now for this bill, that will create a new money. 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Well, there is going to be a new money. It'll be multicolored. 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
1: Al Bielek is my guest from Phoenix. He was there. He operated some of the equipment. And I'm very impressed with the technical aspects of this. And I hope that the eyes are not glazing out there over some of the technical details. But the devil is in the details, and I have never had somebody as competent to discuss the technical details of something as incredible as this, and Al Bielek's doing it very well. Al, are you still there?
2: Yes.
1: Good. So for 20 minutes, this ship disappeared.
2: That's right.
1: I'm going to ask a dumb question, ask where did it go, and you're going to say nowhere.
2: It didn't go anywhere, as it was still there in the harbor. There was, in fact, even a test with somebody coming by with a launch to see if they could touched the hull of the ship. Well, they were a little bit far away, but what they found was that there was a viscous-like resistant field. They couldn't even get their hand up to their elbow into it. It was resisting any attempt to penetrate it. So you're generating a field of a very unusual nature, and that field was outside of the ship by a fair distance, depending on the power. And actually what you had was a toroidal field, and the toroidal field was rotating, but it was also bisected across the donut, like you slice the donut in half across the full diameter.
1: Mm-hmm.
2: One half of the field was above the waterline, the other half was below the waterline.
1: Huh.
2: It produced a very unusual effect, because the end result of that was your rotating magnetic field was essentially unipolar above the waterline.
1: What happened to the biological entities, the people, on board the ship?
2: When the order was given to terminate the test and return to dockside, there was no problem. They did return the ship to dockside. There were certain numbers of personnel stationed on the deck to see what they saw and what they observed. These people, these sailors, were totally disoriented, sick, nauseous, out of it, as the saying goes, and mentally very confused. They were not insane, and they were not in the state which happened on the second test. But in any case, the Navy says, well, it's no problem, we have another test crew, because they only took about one half of the special group of trainees who went through a special 90-day training school at the Coast Guard Academy, headed by my father, believe it or not. And they said, well, we have another crew for you, no problem. And so Van Neumann says, well, I've got to find a means to solve this problem. And he asked the Navy for more time. Well, they didn't initially give him a date for the second test. But what happened was that after about a week, they said, okay, you got a drop-dead date, the 12th of August, 1943. Complete your tests by then or forget it. Well, we couldn't figure out what the blazes this was all about. It made no sense that anyone had ever given such an order before. And I went to Hal Bowen and I said, where did this order come from? He found out it came from the Chief of Naval Operations, who was Admiral King at that time, which made even less sense, because he was only concerned with the operation of the Navy's part in the worldwide theater of operations and running the war.
1: Mm-hmm.
2: Why should he be concerned about an engineering test? We never did find the answer to that till many, many years later. But in any case, came the 12th, we had a great deal of concern about it. Norman did not have time enough to make any major change in the equipment.
1: We're almost over the news here, but why were your concerns greater about the second test than the first?
2: Well, we were concerned more about the second test for this reason. Captain Harrison had decided that because of what he saw through the binoculars, he wanted special additional tests run, like they put pressure reading equipment on the hull inside and outside. A special crew, additional crew, was assigned to the Eldridge.
1: All right, Al, hold it there. Relax, we'll be back right after the news. Stay there, everybody. We'll be back.
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0: USA Radio Network News, this is Ron Jenkins. The U.S. Ambassador to the United Nations begins his new job today. USA's Connie Lawn has the latest.
1: Former New Mexico Congressman replaces Madeleine Albright in the position. The U.S. continues to press the U.N. for reform, but many in the U.N. claim they will not listen until the U.S. pays the more than $1 billion debt it owes. President Clinton says he wants to pay the money, but a majority of leaders in the Congress oppose the trends in the U.N. and are in no rush to repay the funds. Connie Lawn, USA Radio News, Washington.
0: Shuttle Discovery astronauts Mark Lee and Stephen Smith are wrapping up the fifth and final spacewalk this hour to finish upgrading the Hubble Space Telescope. They will re-enter the shuttle within the next few minutes. Mission Control says one of the final operations has just been completed.
2: In Houston, the RPFC is removed.
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1: The investigation into alleged influence peddling in the 1996 presidential election has brought with it 20 new subpoenas and word from the chief investigator that there could be more. Dan Burton, Indiana Republican and chairman of the House Committee on Government Reform and Oversight, is working alongside Senator Fred Thompson's Governmental Affairs Committee looking at possible foreign influence in the U.S. election process. Jeff Birnbaum, Washington Bureau Chief of Fortune Magazine, says Burton has a big job in front of him.
2: Dan Burton, the chairman of the committee in the House that's looking into this, wishes he didn't have such an extensive investigation, but so much has been happening and so much has been flowing, perhaps improperly, into Democratic coffers that he's expanded his investigation, and it looks like he'll have a lot of work to do.
1: U.S. Secretary of State Madeleine Albright attended her first NATO foreign ministers meeting as she continues her nine-country tour. She's in France. This is USA Radio News.
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1: A Georgian diplomat expected to face trial in the U.S. for allegedly causing a fatal car crash and the death of a 16-year-old girl might serve some or all of his punishment in his native country. USA's John Decker has more.
4: Georgian President Eduard Shevardnadze suggested in a radio interview that his government would push to have the Georgian diplomat serve any punishment in Georgia rather than the U.S. Shevardnadze says there will be serious negotiations with the U.S. as to where the diplomat, if he's found guilty, serves time. Prosecutors are expected to seek a grand jury indictment charging the diplomat with involuntary manslaughter now that Georgia has waived his diplomatic immunity. John Decker, USA Radio News, Washington.
1: Sources in the Chinese capital of Beijing say there are major concerns about the health of China's paramount leader, Deng Xiaoping. Sources say his health has deteriorated to the point that the country's chief leaders have cut short trips to the provinces to get back to Beijing. Ron Jenkins on the USA Radio Network.
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Tonight, while Art Bell is recovering from the cold he caught flying home from Mexico, Chancellor Broadcasting Company presents the absolute best of Art Bell. We take you way back to the scratchy analog days of 1993 to vintage Art Bell and his classic three-hour interview with Al Bielek, followed by 2 hours with Preston Nichols and the subsequent Montauk experiment. It's a dandy and one of Art's all-time favorite shows. And now, hour number two, featuring Art Bell and

0: Al Buick on the Philadelphia Experiment.
1: Al, are you still there?
2: Sure am.
1: All right, let's talk second experiment. Well,
2: okay. To continue where I left off, they decided they wanted to do some pressure testing on the hull to find out exactly what was going on, have a second crew placed on board, which was to operate that equipment only, and they assigned a submarine to go under the ship and find out, well, what was going on with the water line or whatever.
1: Makes sense, yeah.
2: So all of this was set up for the final test on the 12th of August. And we had the crew on board and everything ready to go. And the last minute, something happened. They pulled the crew, the special crew, and put them on the sub, removed the sub, and then told us of the regular crew for the test to go ahead for the test. Well, at that point, needless to say, Duncan and I were very concerned. What's going on here? We had that funny gut feeling something was terribly wrong, but we didn't know what. So at the appropriate time, we were given the radio command to proceed, and we had two changes. One, the Navy decided to relax the requirement for optical invisibility, just radar, because they decided, if you understand, in those days, there was no lower end, no shore end, and none of the sophisticated navigation systems we have today, or satellites or whatever.
1: Right.
2: And if you didn't have radar visibility, you better have some kind of optical visibility at night in a storm, or you might be ramming adjacent ships in a convoy, because
1: right. It
2: was typically the way they ran across the Atlantic, was in a large convoy. And they were trying to thwart the German sink rate, which was then approximately 50% of the shipping crossing the Atlantic.
1: Mm-hmm.
2: So there we were, and we had orders to proceed with the final test, finally received by radio, so we proceeded and fired up the equipment. And for the first, to those observing on the outside, and at this point there were three observer ships. There was a carrier, there was a Coast Guard cutter, and there was a commercial ship known as the SS Friesseth, a merchant marine ship.
1: Mm-hmm.
2: The merchant marine, of course, was very interested in the system that worked. They wanted to immediately outfit some of their ships when crossing the Atlantic. So we had three observer ships. We turned the equipment on, and for about the first 70 or so seconds, everything appeared to be functioning according to plan, i.e. radar invisibility, but you could still see the ship through a haze. The ship was still visible, but not in the normal sense of visibility. It was shrouded, if you will.
1: Mm-hmm.
2: And all of a sudden, there was a blue flash, and the ship disappeared, waterline and all, and there was no ship in the harbor. It was gone, and I don't mean visibly gone, it was physically gone. And it was gone for about 4 hours. And then at 4 hours approximately, the ship suddenly reappeared in the harbor. Needless to say, von Neumann and everybody was panicked when this happened. And there was no way to raise anyone on the radio. There was absolutely no radio connection. Ship reappeared, and they immediately observed from the observing carrier, the principal observer ship, that there was something wrong. Part of the antenna mast, special one, was gone. There was some superficial damage on the deck of the ship.
1: I can't stand it, Al. Where did the ship go?
2: I'll get to that.
1: Okay.
2: And there was some visible crew running around like crazy, and nobody responded on the radio. So they had a special launch go out with a boarding crew. When they boarded the ship, they found out much more about what happened. They found two men buried in the steel deck. Two men were buried upright in the steel bulkhead. A fifth man had his hand buried in the steel bulkhead. He lived. He's the only one of the five that lived. They cut his hand off and gave him an artificial hand later. And absolute pandemonium when they found this. And those who were still on deck were insane and totally out of it. And we do mean insane. And those below deck were perfectly all right because they were shielded by the steel.
1: Right.
2: One man developed a problem of intermittent and uncontrolled invisibility, but probably due to flux leakage due to the saturating of the steel. In any case, a special crew was put on board. The ship was brought back to dockside at the Philadelphia Navy Yard, and they had 4 days of inquiry and hearing what happened. So I made my report. I was there. Duncan was not. He was among those who were missing. And nobody believed my report. Van Norman didn't believe it. But in any case, he told me, I'll talk with you later. They opted for one more test. Like the first test in 1940 that was successful, after replacing the damaged equipment, it'll be in the Outer Harbor, Philadelphia, late at night, sometime late October, 1,200 hours, 2,200 hours at night. And run it on long cables, like 1,000 feet of cable to the adjacent ship to control it. After the ship was on station, remove the personnel, control the equipment by remote cable, in which they did, and the ship disappeared, came back about 15, 20 minutes later. Equipment in the hold was a smoking ruin, and some of it was missing, so at that point the Navy washed their hands of the whole project. So it was scrapping it, put the normal equipment on board the Eldridge, re-outfitted for war service. That was done for the war service during 44 and 45, sometime in 46, was put in mothballs and remained there until 1951, I think it was, 51 or 2, when it was turned over to the Greek Navy as part of the group that was ships turned over to the Greek Navy by President Truman. It was renamed the Leon. And believe it or not, that ship is still in service in the Greek Navy today. We've had feedback on it in the last 2 months.
1: That's an astounding story. So now, if I can...
2: What happened?
1: That's right. What happened? You were on board. Where'd that ship go?
2: What happened to us? That is Duncan and I.
1: Yes.
2: In the first 30 seconds, everything appeared to be normal after the equipment was operational. Then we noticed strange waverings in the tubes, and then some strange electrical arcing started to take place in the control room. Now, this was totally unprecedented because there was no high voltage right there and that we could induce such arc over. But nevertheless, it happened. It was continuing. We tried to raise somebody on the radio because another change in the interim was they put a direct link to the radio transmitter and a receiver in our control room rather than going through a remote signaling system and a remote link of radio tower, so to speak. And we could raise no one, couldn't hear anyone, so we were on our own. We decided at that point, well, this equipment's going haywire. This is not according to plan. We better shut it down. Went to the main control handles for the main AC power to the equipment, and we yanked on them, grabbed on them, tried to force them. They wouldn't budge. We could not break power connection. Conditions continued to get worse in the control room, so we decided, let's get out of here. Opened the bulkhead door, ran out on deck. So a sailor was milling around very severely. No one was buried in the deck at that time. And we've got the bright idea, well, let's jump overboard and swim ashore. We were both good swimmers. So we did jump overboard. Now, I must state that at that point, we could see nothing beyond the railing of the ship. It was just a gray fog, if you will, a gray something. We didn't know what it was, but we couldn't see anything beyond the ship. The ship was still quite visible of itself. So there was a haze running around on the ship. We jumped overboard. We never hit the water. We didn't know what was happening, but we started to fall and fall and fall through what appeared to be, or felt like, a tunnel of some kind. And all kinds of strange flashing lights. And eventually, we wound up standing on our feet on dry land. Quite a change from the expected water landing.
1: I should say.
2: Dry land at night on the inside perimeter of a military base. There's a chain link fence immediately to our back. And suddenly there was a bright searchlight beaming down on us from what was obviously a helicopter overhead. We didn't know what a helicopter was because in 43 there were still play toys, things which Sikorsky was working on, selling a few to the military, but they certainly were not a mainstay at that period. Today they are a mainstay of the military. So here we were spotlighted by a searchlight, and MPs came out of nowheres. This is where the story deviates from the movie. They grabbed us immediately, took us through a building. In the building we went, got on an elevator. It took us down several levels. Elevator doors opened. We saw a lot of military personnel running around, and an elderly civilian came forward and greeted us and said to us, "I've been expecting you, gentlemen. I am Dr. John Van Neumann." He looked at him and said, "You're who?" And I said, "I'm Dr. Van Neumann." I said, "You can't be. We left him about an hour ago. He's a much younger man." He said, "No, I'm sorry, gentlemen. You're no longer in 1943. I'm 40 years older. This is 1983, and you're at Montauk, Long Island, part of the Phoenix Project." Well, we thought he was nuts.
1: Wow.
2: However, he gave us the grand tour of the underground base. We saw computers which did not exist in 43. Graphic displays, large screen color TV, and other electronic apparatus totally beyond anything we knew of in 1943. So we were not only impressed, we were thoroughly distraught. Finally, we sat down and watched TV for a few hours. As we found out later, we arrived at about 2 a.m. in the morning on the 12th of August, 1983. on Montauk, Long Island. The base was at the extreme eastern end of Long Island on what is known as the Montauk Air Force Station, long since abandoned, but in 1983 it was still operational in terms of this project. So we watched color TV, which of course didn't exist in 43. And when you see ads for a 747 jet aircraft and men on the moon and discussions about the moon landings and the Cold War with Russia and a few other things, we knew something was terribly wrong.
3: Holy mackerel, Al.
2: And a few shots of modern freeways and traffic jams and that sort of thing.
3: That could be psychologically...
2: It was devastating.
3: Devastating is a good word. Al, hold on. We're going into another break. What an amazing story. What a turn. Thank you. Stay right there, Al. What an incredible story.
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0: Now back to the best of Art Bell.
3: Good morning, everybody. An absolutely amazing story. Al Bielek is my guest. The discussion surrounding the Philadelphia experiment. And, Al, we're going into a series of small breaks now, so we'll have to capitalize this. And I promise I'll get to these phone lines, which are all full toward the bottom of the hour here. Al, here you are. You jumped off the ship. You're on dry land, greeted by a helicopter with a spotlight, and you're on a military base, and you're in 1983.
2: Correct.
3: Oh.
2: We didn't believe it at first, but after watching everything, seeing the evidence, we actually went up during the daylight hours up above the ground on the base. They did not let us off the base, but we did have a look around. It was a very large military base, and it's still there, though it's defunct at the present time.
3: Uh-huh.
2: And defunct in terms of the surface buildings. That's another long story on the Montauk project. But in any case, Finally, Van Neumann told us, he said, well, gentlemen, perhaps you're convinced now. I said, well, now we'll have to tell you the rest of the story. He says, I've known the whole story for some time. I've had it in my records. He said, you will go back. We have to send you back to the Eldridge so that you can smash the equipment and shut it off. He says, we can't control it from here. It's still running. The ship disappeared into hyperspace and into a hyperspace bubble, which is a mathematical artificial reality. And it's sustained by the fields generated by the equipment on board the ship. And so there's enough fuel there to keep it running for 30 days if something doesn't break down. They said, the problem is that this hyperspace bubble is growing, and we don't know what it's going to encompass, how large it may get. It could engulf the entire Earth. Now, if you remember from the movie, there was an allusion to this. You know, that is the movie, The Philadelphia Experiment, released in 84. Of this growing huge storm and the energy is growing.
4: Oh, yes, yes, yes, Al. I've got it on tape. I'm going to go right home this morning and watch it.
2: And he said, you got to go back and destroy the equipment on the Eldridge so it can return to the harbor in 43. And I said, well, that's great. Just how are we supposed to do that? He says, we'll send you back. And I said, and just how are you going to do that? He says, well, we have complete control over space and time here on this project. We can send you anywhere we want. So we scratched our heads again. We didn't believe them, but they did send us back to the decks of the Eldridge. And the Montauk project is another long story of itself. They did indeed have control of space and time, and that is another long total story. But
4: well, then we obviously have time travel.
2: We've had it since 1945.
4: Good heavens. And not just time travel, but apparently simultaneously through space as well.
2: Yes, now that's a much later development. That was the Montauk project in the 60s and the 70s. Actually, it didn't come online with that
4: but
2: until 76, 77.
4: What I'm saying is that actually occurred with the Philadelphia Experiment, because that ship moved not just in time, but in space.
2: Correct. That was not intended. It was an accident, so to speak. The two experiments locked up, and he knew it. So he sent us back so we could smash the equipment. So we're back on the deck of the Eldridge. We're going to control room. We find access, and we start smashing everything in sight. And eventually, with enough equipment, the lines cut and equipment smashed, mostly the 606 tubes and some auxiliary electronic equipment, the main generator started to wind down. And at that point, we knew the thing was over. So we went back out on deck. And then, of course, at that point, we saw the bodies buried in the steel. However, we still couldn't see the harbor, and one of the things that turned up was a younger brother by the name of Jim, who was 6 years younger than Duncan and myself, had enlisted in the Navy after the war started, wound up volunteering for that special test crew, and wound up in the second test, and he was dying in the bulkhead. His head and shoulders were out of the steel, and when he was crying, I went over and put my arm around him, and of course he died that way, and Duncan took one look at this mess, and looked at me and jumped overboard and disappeared. He wound up back in the Montauk project, probably in 83. Records indicate that we found since that it was in 83 that he arrived. And that's another long story, but I will go back to what happened so far as the ship is concerned.
4: All right.
2: After Duncan jumped overboard, the fields collapsed. It took about 2 minutes because they had been building up for many, many hours.
4: Right.
2: Exactly how long in hyperspace you can't state, but in terms of time at Philadelphia, it was 4 hours. So they collapsed. We saw the normal harbor. The ship was seen to return, and of course, they sent the launch out and so forth. And I remained with the ship. I made my report. I told them what happened, where I went. Nobody believed me. Van Neumann later took me aside and said, I don't know whether to believe you or not. He says, we're going to find out. So he built a time machine there at the Institute, a small but workable one. And the technology for that was very little different than what we were dealing with in terms of the invisibility experiment. So we said, you're going back to 83, and you're going to get proof and bring it back to me to prove that you were there and that I was there. Oh, he did. He sent me more than once, and I came back with proof that he accepted. So no more of that experiment, and of course he was satisfied. It went into a report somewheres. And, of course, October of 43, after that part was over, he was part of the atomic bomb project at Los Alamos. He made his first trip up there in late October.
4: I guess we could conclude, then, that the technology from 83 has continued. Surely that's not something they've dropped.
2: No.
4: So they have that and much more capability now.
2: Yes, and furthermore, the project, though it was scuttled by the Navy in 43, was resurrected in 1947 when they asked Dr. von Neumann to resurrect the project and see if he could salvage anything from it and find out what really went wrong. In 1946, of course, he was involved in the race with the British on building the first all-electronic digital computer, and he won the race, despite what BBC says. And the first computer was completed in 1952. The first working model is today in the Smithsonian, and there's a documentary on that. But in any case, the first one was completed, and he built a new system for the Navy, having solved the problem. In 1953, they had a new test on another ship, and there was no personal side effects. It was declared a success finally, and of course, they reclassified the project again and put it under the codename Project Phoenix.
4: All right, an obvious question now.
2: Yeah.
4: If we have this capability now, invisibility, why are we building stealth aircraft? Why are we putting special skins on aircraft and corners that are non-reflective of radar and that sort of thing? If we have technology that will do that, or is it still to the degree that you could not fit it, for example, reasonably on an airplane? Or
2: no, they've long since solved that problem.
4: Well,
2: fitted for aircraft. It's used on the B-1 bomber, the B-2, which is a stealth bomber.
4: You're saying this technology is being used for stealth?
2: Yes, that's on all Navy fighter aircraft, as Israeli fighter aircraft, the SR-71.
4: Holy.
2: All of the large Navy.
4: Hold on.
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1: Survey say it's working just fine. 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I'm Art Bell, and I do a different kind of talk radio. 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
1: It examines two questions that demand a verdict. 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I'm Art Bell. The program is Dreamland.

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1: You've got a friend in me. You've got a friend in me. 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
2: Last year, 23 medical schools added classes in alternative medicine to their curriculum. 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
4: Hey, Rich, what's all this about?
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8: This is HealthBeat. 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But Columbia University professor of epidemiology Thomas Pearson says the opposite is true.
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11: Miss Bielek, are you there?
12: Yes.
11: I would like to get the audience involved, if you wouldn't mind.
12: Okay. I'll just finish that statement.
11: Yes.
12: That the large supercarriers have the capability, and it's even today down to a personnel size, individual backpack, belt pack, if you will, where an individual can become invisible.
11: Well, that's a disturbing thought.
12: Yes.
11: For the rest of us visible folk.
12: Man is a reality.
11: All right, we'll continue the discussion now, but let me get a little bit of some of the audience in on this. Line one, you're on the air with Al Bielek.
13: Yes, I was listening. Excuse my ignorance of physics, but I caught most of it. Some of it just went over my head. Many people, I'm sure, have the sense that, is there a way to succinctly describe how you made the ship invisible?
11: Well, he did that. You mean for the layman?
13: Yeah.
11: All right, that's a good question, sir. Thank you. Al, to the layman,
13: right.
11: How would you describe this?
13: You can describe it as a special combination of electric and magnetic fields rotating, which because of the choice of frequency, which was mathematically correct, it interacts with the gravity field. And what it does in that case, you then, according to the unified field theory, which has been completed, and the government does have it since 1938, re-interacts with the time field. Now, that gets into a long story, but I will state it very simply by saying you start to phase the ship out of our time reference, and you phase it out far enough. The ship is still physically here in our reality, but what happens is the fields act in a manner so that energy is no longer reflected from that object. Now, if you don't have a reflection, whether it be light or radar, you have no image.
11: So, in a sense, in the first part of the experiment anyway, the ship actually was not invisible. It simply was enveloped in a field that created, either to radar or to visual frequencies, the appearance of invisibility. Is that about right?
13: That's correct.
11: And then in the later stages of the experiment, something radically different occurred in which
13: That's correct.
11: Space and time were shifted.
13: That's right. That was not intended. It was not part of the original experiment I set up.
11: Holy smokes. Out of state, you're on the air in Las Vegas with Al Bielek. Where are you calling from, please?
14: I'm calling from Little Rock, California.
11: Okay, go ahead.
14: I have a really hard time believing this. How come we don't own the world already, then, if we have this kind of technology?
11: All right. That is, actually, that's a very good question, Mr. Bielek, with this kind of technology that you say now is down to the point of a backpack and an individual becoming invisible, we are more or less owning the world.
13: Well, that depends upon who you consider as owning it, because you then get into a political arena involving who is really running the show in terms of a super secret government who manipulated much of this technology, at least in the later phases. It did not in terms of the Philadelphia experiment, because that was a homegrown experiment involving the Institute of Advanced Study in the Navy. But then it got into the phases after 1947. You then start running into political considerations, the UFO problem, a group called MJ-12, and the secret government. And the secret government is determined to have a one-world government, the so-called New World Order, which I'm sure everybody's heard the term, promulgated by Bush and company. And this is the real gist of it. The secret government, they have control of all of this technology. And we no longer, as a nation, really control all of that technology. We no longer, as a nation, have the kind of authority and position we once had.
11: All right, caller?
14: Like I said, I have a hard time,
13: accepting the story.
14: You know, accepting that this is real, but... I had a strange experience when I was a young child once that I can't explain myself, and it was very real to me, and it has me thinking, this guy could be telling the truth, but it's so hard to believe.
11: I agree. Thank you. Al, how do you deal with that? I mean, do you find that people generally laugh you off, discard what you're saying, or do most people buy it, or how do you deal with the incredible aspects of this story? I mean, it is incredible. This beats most UFO stories I've heard.
13: Well, I think you could say that in many respects it does. Now, the problem here is that, yes, there are a lot of people who have never heard the story before. They have not read any other material that's been in the open literature since 1955 dealing with the Philadelphia experiment. There's much additional material I can give you on this, but nevertheless, the movie was made in 1984, was released telling basically the story, but a lot of Hollywood fill-in with a love story in the interest of running around Nevada, California.
11: They can't make movies without love scenes.
13: Right. None of that never occurred. The beginning and the ending is, very accurate. The ending is nearly accurate.
11: All right.
13: But in any case, there is a problem there. If you have not been exposed to this, how can this possibly be? I agree with the gentleman.
11: To be hit with this all at once is rough.
13: Skepticism, but do your research. Eventually, you'll find enough information that you'll probably agree that it happened, because there is information available in spite of government suppression.
11: All right. Line two, you're on the air with Al Bielek in Phoenix, hi.
15: Morning.
13: Good morning.
15: There's a lot of questions, of course. It's kind of hard to... So I want to ask one very important one. Do you have what you said in a book?
12: I'm sorry, what was that?
11: Yeah, do you have what you, this story that you've just told us, have you written a book about it, Al?
12: Yes, as a matter of fact.
15: What's the name of it?
12: I'm a joint author with Brad Steiger in a book entitled The Philadelphia Experiment and Other UFO Conspiracies.
15: Okay.
12: When you go into the aspects in the 80s, there's more to it than just the Philadelphia Experiment.
11: I'm sure there is. Who publishes that, Al?
12: That's published by, let me think, at this hour of the morning, my finger isn't working 100%.
15: Would there be more than one book with that title?
12: Yes. That book was published and released in 1990. Interlight Publications is the publisher.
15: Interlight?
12: Interlight.
11: Interlight.
15: Okay, and another question. Is Dr. Von Neumann still alive?
12: Yes, he is. He did not die in 1957, as the public record states.
15: Okay, another thing is, if this is made into a weapon, would you say, I mean, if we had that much gone that far and it was in America, how did it get away from us?
12: It didn't get away from us in terms of invisibility. We have shared it with others.
15: Well, are you saying then that some of the world leaders must all be in on it, and they have gone and seen the future, therefore this is why they're so, intent on making it one world, because they feel that they have to or there won't be peace and people will be...
11: That's a good question, ma'am, and I'm going to wrap, thank you for the call, I'm going to wrap into that question a little bit. Al, is it possible to change what occurs in time?
12: Yes and no. Yes, you can if you know what you're doing, but the point is they are more concerned with altering the present by looking at the future in order to make the future come out the way the current ruling elite want it to come out. Changing the past is more difficult. It can be done, but it's very difficult. You get into problems of quantum mechanics and quantum physics.
11: I guess what I'm asking really is these world leaders that are, according to you and others, in concert, heading us toward a one-world government, is there an inevitability about it in that it's going to happen whether we like it or not, or can we change it between now and whenever it coalesces?
12: It can be changed. There's no such thing as it being cast in stone. They would like to see to the fact that it would become inevitable from their point of view. That's why they're trying to change time and events. By looking in the future, there is a project called the Project Looking Glass, which is a view into the future. There are other more complex machines today built from the 70s onward where they can travel in time as well as look in time. They have some restrictions on that in terms of the future.
11: All right, Al. Out of state, you're on the air in Las Vegas with Al Bielek. Where are you calling from, please?
16: I'm calling from Alaska.
11: Alaska, all right.
16: I believe you're absolutely correct about the who did the experiment, the New World Order, the international bankers that took over our gold standard back in 1913. I'm sure you're absolutely right. I'm the guy that predicts earthquakes, and we're going to have some in September.
12: Okay.
11: All right, any questions, sir?
16: What?
11: Any questions from Mr. Bielek?
16: Oh, yeah, questions. Gosh, I don't know how you're going to be able to prove to anybody you're telling the truth, but I don't really have a question. Good luck.
11: Thank you.
12: I can then indirectly answer his question. Proof today of this is very difficult. The proof was almost in my hand several times, but let's say the government moved faster and got there first.
11: Well, they have lots of resources now.
12: They have vast resources, believe me.
11: All right. Line 3, you're on the air with Al Bielek. Good morning.
17: Yes, hi, Art and Al. Al, I'd like to know if you're related to the Dr. Cameron in Canada that was working with the CIA in mind control experiments.
12: Not that I know of. The family name is the same. And of course, I didn't tell the story of how I became Al Bielek, but nevertheless, I am fully aware of the Cameron story in Canada and MK Ultra and the whole CIA project up there. And believe me, when I visited Montreal to give a series of lectures about years ago, I asked this question of my host if they heard of or knew of the Dr. Cameron. He says, oh, yes, we all know about him up here. And the Canadians were not pleased when they found out what was going on. Yes, I do know him. As far as I know, he's not directly related.
17: Okay, because his father was a Duncan Cameron, and he graduated from Glasgow. I thought you might be related. But did you say your brother, was he involved with the sodomy project, that Montauk project?
18: I'm sorry, what was that again?
17: Your brother, was he involved with abducted boys who were, you know, the sodomy project, the Montauk project?
18: Yes, he was involved with the Montauk project. I was also, but as Al Bielek. And we were both involved, as well as some other people, including Preston Nichols. Duncan was heavily involved with the Montauk project, that's true, but that is Duncan in the new body. That's another aspect of the story that's hard to go into, but he died in the project in the 83, and he was born in the, shall we say, put into another body back in 1963, which had been born in 51.
19: Oh.
18: You know, metaphysics, it's hard to believe and accept, but nevertheless, the groups working with the government are very capable of, shall we say, shoving souls around and putting them anywhere as they want.
19: Where are you calling from, ma'am?
17: Butler City.
19: Okay, any other questions?
17: Oh, that's fine. Thanks very much.
19: Thank you very much, and good morning. This, yes, it's, you're beginning to get a bit metaphysical on us now, Al, but you say it. I'm sure it all winds together.
18: It all locks together, but I'll try to keep it to hard science and things which are directly observable.
19: All right. Out of state, you're on the air with Al Bielek in Phoenix. Where are you calling from, please?
20: Calling from Alaska.
19: From Alaska again. All right.
20: Okay.
19: Go ahead. Oh, turn your radio off, sir. That's number one. Turn
20: about that?
19: Turn your radio off.
20: Your caller is weak on the line. I really have a question here. I hear these loose terms such as quantum mechanics and such, and if he's anywhere near familiar with quantum mechanics, he'll understand that any one event can set out the chain reaction of many other events in an ever-expanding cone down a timeline. This is as dictated by Stephen W. Hawking, one of the world's leading physicists, who claims that we have not got a grand unified theory yet. My question is, how is he going to prove this?
19: All right, thank you. It's a good question.
18: Sorry about the name Hawkins. I have one of his books.
19: Right, I've read it as well. How are you going to endeavor to prove what you're saying, or even any portion of it, Al?
18: Well, that's not easy. Quantum physics does make certain statements, and then when the Navy engaged in certain experiments in 1973, which when I was given in the way of information, they wanted to go back in time and assassinate the man who was the father of the person they knew would be the new leader of the New World Order. They assumed that by assassinating the father before he married, that the son alive today would disappear.
19: Right.
18: They went back in the past, assassinated the man, and the son didn't disappear. Nothing happened to him. So they scratched their heads and they went to the physicist and said, aha, quantum physics, quantum mechanics, and time is quantized as well as the physical universe. Therefore, you only affect the events within the area where you were. You do not affect the entire time stream into the future. Now, that is what their statement was. And
19: so you create a temporary disturbance only.
18: But not a complete disruption.
19: And it kind of folds back into its original line.
18: Yes. But that's not entirely true.
19: Okay.
18: Because what they were using was a time machine which was operating on a single line reality only. Montauk was capable of encompassing all the alternate realities.
19: Oh, my. Wait, let's keep moving here. A lot of people want to talk to you, Al. Out of state, you're on the air with Al Bielek in Phoenix. Where are you calling from, please? Hello.
21: Yes, I'm calling from Medford, Oregon.
19: Medford, Oregon, all right.
21: Yes, let's see. The first question I had was, let's see, back in the story there, one of the things that he said was about Pearl Harbor's attack on the United States and that he was notified and pulled out before that attack.
19: They got him out, yes.
21: Right. Why was there no, I mean, well, what about everybody else that was there? I just wonder why, you know, it seems kind of unbelievable.
19: No, that's a good question. Al, if they actually had enough knowledge to get you and your cohorts out, why not prepare for the Japanese attack and be ready?
18: Because there was a complete setup ordered by Roosevelt to have an attack on the United States in order to get us into the war. That's the bottom line.
19: I've heard that one before.
18: And there's plenty of evidence after the war was over when they started investigating the wreckage, and it was published openly in the papers.
19: All right, I'm afraid we have to break here, folks.
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0: None of that baloney. Neighbors interfering with you, sometimes their signal stronger than yours, so the person on the other end can't even hear you. All of that gone when you own a real digital phone. And I'm talking about the 900NDL phone. And boy, do we have it on sale. If Newt Gingrich had been using digital, either as a cordless or cellular, he wouldn't be in all the big jam he's in right now. So, yeah, I know. A lot of people buy it for privacy, and it's a good reason, because nobody can hear you. Nobody. Not a soul. Get your own phone and listen on a scanner. It's up at 900 and, I think, between 10 and 20 megahertz in that area, way up above cellular. You can't hear a thing. Nothing. A little rise in the noise level, or what seems to be the white noise level. That's all. Totally indecipherable. 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
19: Let us keep moving if we can. Good morning, Line 1. You're on the air with Al Bielek in Phoenix.
1: Yes, good morning. Very interesting. I hope your guests can hear me. Three quick questions. Just a few weeks ago, a young colleague of Edward Teller's, Lawrence Livermore Labs, said this story was bunk. Should I disbelieve him in the future about anything else? Two, you're right, they do have von Neumann is dead in 1957. If he's alive now, he'd be about 90. Why did they have him dead, and are there other people you could name that they also had dead who were still alive?
19: All right, you better slow down here, and we better get some answers.
1: Let me get down to the chase here. What kind of models did you use for this? And what is to keep a contemporary electromagnetic bus from making his own model at home?
19: All right. All right. Stay on the line, please. Al?
3: Okay. You spoke with a colleague of Telus who said the story was bunked.
1: I didn't speak with him. He has a radio program of his own.
3: Okay. Well, you can... Also, we had a chorus there of a number of other scientists who also consider it bunk, H. Stanton Friedman, Bruce McAbee, etc. They are all part of the government disinformation team because they don't want the facts out. The government still denies to this day that that experiment ever took place. But if that's the case, then I'll ask you a question. Why have they made it under the revised federal felony laws of 1987, the felony espionage laws, a felony offense to talk about either the Philadelphia experiment or the Eldridge on a Navy base? If there is nothing to it, why is it a felony offense to talk about it on a Navy base?
19: Well, or how about this? If it's a felony offense to talk about it, how come you're free?
3: Well, I haven't talked about it on a Navy base, number one.
19: Oh, on a Navy base.
3: A Navy base, correct.
19: Well, that's a good question.
3: Off base. Number two... what is the modeling for this?
1: Well, von Neumann's death in 57.
3: Okay, von Neumann was dying of cancer, and they pulled him out, cured him of the cancer, put him under what is well known as the Federal Protected Witnesses Program, gave him a new identity, and had him continue. He had to be alive and kept alive at least until 1983 because of the involvement with the Montauk Project on the 12th of August, 83. And he is still alive today. I've met with him. We've gone out to dinner. He unfortunately now has a problem of a split personality, and he's not very often in his right mind. And I think that is probably induced by the government for the sake of covering up. There are other people who have done this, too, also. I don't know if you're familiar with the story of a Dr. Frederick Krippers, who was brought over to the United States as Project Paperclip in 1946-47. He also had a fake funeral in 1962 on Lincoln's birthday. I know his daughter very well, and she told me a rather interesting story.
19: All right, we're being pressed by the top of the hour here. Caller, your phone.
1: Others, thank you very much.
3: Okay, there are others of this same nature. The government does this at their convenience for whatever reason.
19: Well,
3: so far as proof is concerned, that's quite difficult. The model of this thing is highly mathematical, involves going back into history of people who have developed the mathematics for it, Dr. Norman Levinson.
19: All right, Al, we're now on the news. Can you stay another hour?
1: Sure.
19: All right, stay right there. Al Bielek, my guest, we'll be back.
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0: USA Radio Network News, this is Ron Jenkins. Astronauts Mark Lee and Stephen Smith have wrapped up spacewalk number 5 for the Shuttle Discovery crew, putting a new insulating blanket around the Hubble Space Telescope and performing a couple of minor tweaking operations to finish the job. NASA thanking the crew for a job well done.
1: It's been kind of amazing because all the nominal things have gone nominal, but there have been a lot of other things to keep everybody working hard. And I'll also say we right now are getting a beautiful view with the elbow camera of the Hubble telescope. It's actually, externally, I have to say, it's not quite as beautiful as we left it 3 years ago, but we all know that beauty is only skin deep.
0: Hubble will be put back in orbit tonight, then the electronics will be tested, and everything goes right, the crew will turn it loose and move away to prepare for the journey home. Kenneth Starr, special whitewater prosecutor, is leaving that post. He'll take over as dean of Pepperdine University in California. Starr insists that does not mean the whitewater investigation will end, but he does admit he doesn't know who's going to take over when he leaves.
2: He's a special division of the U.S. Court of Appeals that would make the decision. But again, we're talking many months from now.
0: Starr won't start his Pepperdine job until August 1st. And tensions are mounting on the Korean Peninsula, despite indications from North Korea that it may accept the defection of a high-ranking diplomat. This is USA Radio News.
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0: The president heads for the Big Apple on Tuesday to appear at a Democratic Party fundraiser. USA's John Decker has details.
1: The estimated $1 million that will be taken in from donors will benefit the Democratic Senatorial Campaign Committee. In the face of House and Senate investigations into campaign fundraising, a White House spokesman said Tuesday's event is entirely within the limits of the law. Meanwhile, Senator John McCain, a sponsor of a campaign finance reform bill, is demanding that Attorney General Janet Reno appoint an independent counsel to investigate possible Democratic fundraising improprieties. John Decker, USA Radio News, Washington.
0: An American Airlines spokesman says 2.5 million people called the airline switchboards Monday, hoping to take advantage of an airfare war. America slashed its prices by as much as half after President Clinton intervened early Saturday to stop a strike by American pilots. Four major airlines joined in the cost-cutting move, and the war was on. This is USA Radio News.
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0: A Georgian diplomat accused of killing a 16-year-old American girl might not serve his time in this country, but rather in the Soviet Union, or the former Soviet Union. USA's Connie Lawn has more.
3: The State Department is delighted that diplomatic immunity has been waived for the Georgian diplomat accused of causing the death of a 16-year-old girl in Washington. But the State Department appears to have worked out a compromise. It could allow the diplomat to serve his prison time in his native country. The U.S. Justice Department will first prosecute him. Under American law, he could receive 30 years in jail on charges of drunken driving and manslaughter. Connie Lawn, USA Radio News, Washington.
0: The celebration is on in the Netherlands for blackjack. Blackjack is the latest effort by tulip growers in that country to develop a black tulip. They say this one is the darkest ever. It's been a 15-year quest. Ron Jenkins on the USA Radio Network.
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0: Tonight, while Artbell is resting, recovering from the cold he caught flying home from Mexico, Chancellor Broadcasting Company presents the absolute best of Artbell. We take you way back to the scratchy analog days of 1993 to vintage Artbell and his classic three-hour interview with Al Bielek, followed by 2 hours with Preston Nichols and the subsequent Montauk experiment. It's a dandy and one of Art's all-time favorite shows. And now, hour number three, featuring Artbell and Al Bielek on the Philadelphia experiment.
1: Line one, you're on the air with Al Bielek in Las Vegas. Hi.
2: Yes, Mr. Bell, thank you for having me on. I just caught this on my way home, ran home real quick to get it. So if this is a stupid question, it's already been asked. I was just kind of curious. And I'll hang up and take the answer on the air, on my radio. Did President Kennedy's death have anything to do with this?
3: I'm sorry,
2: and
3: whose?
2: The assassination of President Kennedy. Was that involved with the government, any part of this experiment with either bringing him back or...
3: Not to my knowledge.
2: Okay, and as for going into the future, is his death...

0: Fault.
1: Is his death ever resolved?
0: Fault.
1: Solved. That's pretty well solved now. I don't think one has to go much further into the future because enough records have been released. Enough movie films have fairly well nailed it down.
0: Right. Thank you, caller. And to pursue this just a little bit, why would it not be possible, Al, to go back and stop the assassination?
1: That's a good question. Theoretically, it might be. I don't know if there has ever been any attempt or desire anywhere to make the attempt to do it.
0: I can see that a relatively unknown person would make a relatively small ripple in time.
1: Right.
0: But my God, President Kennedy, if you were to change that and he was not assassinated, would cause a gigantic explosion in time.
1: Yes, we would. It would cause an enormous upheaval because of the fact of what he was doing and the reasons why he was assassinated. Because he wanted to eliminate the Fed and print U.S. notes. He wanted the CIA to reveal the fact that they were not only in drug business, but they were also the other group suppressing the facts about UFOs and ETs. So,
0: well, I do understand he had signed an executive order that would have had a big effect on the Fed, and that was then reversed by Johnson.
1: Yes. Yeah, and he also already had issued a large number of U.S. notes, which is legal tender under our Constitution. So he had a number of people who were out for his head, so to speak, and eventually they didn't get it.
0: All right. We've got to keep moving here. Very quickly, out of state, where are you calling from, please? Hello? No, you're not. Line 2, you're on the air with Al Bielek in Las Vegas. Good morning.
2: Yeah, I'm pretty much on the believing side of time travel and Philadelphia experiment, stuff like that. I had a question. The time field that the modern-day time machines you're talking about would have, would there be anything to, any type of equipment to be able to sense the disturbance in the time continuum when they would use it?
0: Well, that's a good question. Is there a way to detect time travel in progress now?
1: In progress?
0: Yeah, in other words...
1: Yeah, I understand what you mean.
0: To detect the presence of the field.
1: And you sense the field that somebody's playing this game.
0: Yeah.
1: That I can't answer. I don't know. Theoretically, anything's possible, but I don't know of any way at this point where it could be done. There should be sensing means for determining when somebody is playing a game of some sort with the time field, but I don't know.
0: All right. Anything else, caller?
2: Yeah, on the time machines that are, like, for the modern day, do they still use a magnetic field?
0: Okay, thank you, caller. Are they still using a magnetic field was the question now.
1: Mean for this type of work?
0: Yes. Mm-hmm.
1: I can't answer what they're doing in terms of current technology because it's gone through many generations.
0: Surely the experiment with the Eldridge would have been very detectable. In fact...
1: Oh, very.
0: With the kind of power that you were transmitting at 160 megahertz, that alone would have been detectable for...
1: Yes, with today's equipment, there would be no question it could have been detected. And, of course, with radar equipment for that frequency only, or the receivers, they would pick it up. But after the ship became radar invisible, of course, then they couldn't pick up the field anymore because it had already unfolded on itself and done the time phase shift number.
0: So it was gone, literally.
1: That's right. The field was not detectable after a certain point.
0: All right. Very quickly, line 2, you're on the air with Al Bielek in Las Vegas. Where are you calling from, please? Line 2? No, you're not there. Out of state. Good morning. You're on the air.
3: Hi, Art.
0: Hello. Where are you calling us from, sir?
3: Ookaboga Land.
0: Oh, I don't think we'll deal with that. Line 3, you're on the air with Al Bielek.
3: Dr. Bielek, I have a question. What is the name of these fundamental sub-equations that govern classical electromagnetism?
1: I'm sorry, would you repeat the question?
3: What is the name of the set of equations that govern classical electromagnetism?
1: Well, if you go into classical electromagnetism, you're going to find that there are discrepancies there and it does not agree with some of the work.
3: I'd just like to know the name instead of the equations.
1: I couldn't give you all of that
3: information. Okay, that's fine because the name is Maxwell's equations, which probably any sophomore in physics now understands. Okay, and I find I know Max Dresden, who was John von Neumann's graduate student. I was with him at the University of Kansas, and he talked about being at the von Neumann funeral in 1957, sir.
1: Yeah. Well, that's a funeral.
3: And I have heard of Dr. Friedman, who was at the Linear Collider out at Stanford. I've heard him speak, and he seems like a very credible person. I have spoken with him just very briefly, but I've been to a couple of his lectures. He seems very credible. And thirdly, I'd like to point out something, that it is possible to distort space-time, but you need something that has a very, very large mass, such as a black hole. So I have to say this, though, that I don't believe...
0: All right, hold on. Let him respond. The only, you just said the only way to distort it was a black hole or an event horizon.
3: Oh, well, I said basically a large mass.
0: Yeah, I understand. All right, Al, go ahead and answer that.
1: Well, that's in terms of current thinking and where they're admitting maybe time travel is possible in terms of classical physics as it's viewed today. It does not require a large mass. It requires manipulation of the three basic elements of our field theory. If you manipulate three, namely electric field, gravitic field, and tachyon field, you then manipulate the fourth, which is the time field. It does take power, but it does not take mass. Mass has nothing to do with it, and mass is a misnomer in terms of the real physics, if you ever went through it, because what they teach today in the universities in terms of electromagnetic theory and physics is largely garbage.
0: All right. Out of state, you're on the air with Al Bielek in Phoenix. Good morning. Where are you calling from, please? Hello, out of state. Are you there? Somebody's got their radio on. Last opportunity. Are you there?
4: You're
0: line one, you're on the air.
4: Yeah, I thought I'd question for your guest. So then the government can send someone into the future to learn anything they want, I would suppose. And what would the aliens think about humans having such capabilities now?
1: Well, in terms of that, they were part and parcel of the Montauk Project. So that they were, in that sense, aiding and abetting the project. They were assisting in terms of the Montauk Project, in terms of the more standardized time travel. That was not alien technology, that was homegrown technology here on Earth. The Germans, prior to the end of World War II, had functioning time machines. Von Neumann had one in the laboratory in 44, and the work that's been done since then, after the war was over, has in part been strictly homegrown technology, that is Earth technology, and in a larger sense, there has been contributions by aliens because of the agreement and the treaty that was made in 1954 with Eisenhower.
0: All right, caller.
4: Thank you.
0: Thank you. Out of state, very quickly, you're on the air with Al Bielek in Phoenix.
5: Good morning. I had a question about the 38-39 death ray test.
0: All right.
5: Okay. What exactly was the extent of those tests, and where are those tests to lead us to now?
0: All right, the death ray, Al.
1: That was tested in White Sands, New Mexico, test range 38-39, according to secondhand information from witnesses who were there. And what happened was they had a very large laser-like device that Tesla designed. It emitted a green ray, according to the eyewitnesses, and any object it was aimed at, it was a pulse-charged device with huge capacitor banks. It took a certain finite period of time to charge up the capacitors after a firing. They aimed it at a truck or a tank, they turned green and disappeared. Then the last test, they apparently aimed at a... They had tried animals, too, but they aimed it at a mountaintop. From what I'm told, the mountaintop disappeared, and that was a little too much for the military people in charge of the test. The story is that they ordered the equipment destroyed and the notes buried. I find it hard to believe myself that if they had a weapon of that capability, that they would bury it and destroy it.
5: But so it was basically virtually disintegrated an object.
0: All right, thank you. In other words, it made things disappear. Actually, more than just disappear, Al. They
1: were gone permanently.
0: Gone permanently. With the earlier caller, Mr. Critic, who was on earlier, I am not a physicist, Al. I've got a little basic electronics, or maybe more than a little, and I've worked in microwave, and I know a little bit about magnetism, but I don't know the equations that govern magnetism.
1: Well,
0: but he said, what were they? Any sophomore would know in physics, and I don't know. So how do you answer that?
1: The question was rather ambiguous in the first place. Yes, you can quote Maxwell and Maxwell's equations, but the problem there is you have to go back to the original Maxwell equations as published well over 100 years ago, and not the truncated version taught in the universities today, which were derived by Heaviside in 1875. And you also have to consider Dr. Hertz and his Hertzian waves and the theory which he expounded and the current basic theory which is taught in the universities, which is partly correct and partly incorrect. One of the things they teach you, which you may remember yourself from all of your work, is that the electromagnetic wave as a radio wave, the magnetic component is propagated at the same rate as the electric field. That is not true.
0: No, it is not true?
1: No. The magnetic field is propagated at a rate of 0.6 that of the electric field and a combined radio wave, which is a first-order wave electromagnetically. And a radio wave is propagated, according to theory, at the speed of light. And of course, you get into an argument there is, what is the speed of light? It is not a constant. It is on the Earth in the manner in which we, methods by which we have measured it. But Einstein himself denied that it was a constant, said he was misquoted, that he never said it was a constant other than on Earth, on the electromagnetic field as we know it here on Earth, and on the conditions in which we have measured it.
0: Well, we certainly know that magnetism affects light, as evidenced by what a black hole does with light.
1: That's true.
0: All right, let's keep moving here. Line two, you're on the air with Al Bielek.
6: Yes, I'd like to know the name of the man who was assassinated in 1973 to prevent the future birth, and also the name of the members of the secret New World Order government.
0: All right, well, one at a time here. That's quite a tall order. The name of the man who was assassinated, Al.
1: In 1973?
0: Yes.
1: I do not have that name as to who the man was. Insofar as the members of the Secret World Order are concerned, I recommend that you acquire a copy of John Coleman's book entitled The Conspirators' Hierarchy, The Committee of 300. He lays it all out there in exact terms and names all of the people who are part of the Committee of 300, past and present. And it's a very interesting, concise, and informative book on the political conspiracies and how they, all of these organizations, like CFR, Trilateral Commission, Bilderbergers, Club of Rome, Illuminati, the wonderful little Skull and Bones organization, or they all fit together.
0: All right, ma'am.
6: Thank you.
0: Thank you. Let's see, do we have enough time? Line three, you're on the air with Al Bielek in Phoenix. Good morning.
7: Hi, I'd like to know if the electromagnetic disturbances in the Bermuda Triangle are related to experiments such as in Philadelphia.
0: Oh, that is a good question. Where are you calling from, sir?
7: In San Francisco Bay Area in California.
0: Yeah, okay. What about it, Al?
1: Answer is no. The disturbances in the Bermuda Triangle are still a matter of conjecture. When Ivan Sanderson was alive, and I worked with him on that, he was of the opinion that it was a natural phenomenon because there are 12 such areas on the planet Earth forming an essentially perfect geodesic grid. And it's part of the complete grid and ley line system of the Earth, but these are the 12 primaries. The second most active one on the Earth is over in the Japan Sea, east of the islands of Japan, and they've lost some pretty big ships in there, too.
0: All right, that will have to serve as an answer, so the answer caller is no. Thank you very much, and I'll hold on just a moment.
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0: Good morning, everybody. Welcome back to the show. I'm Artel. My guest is Al Bielek. If you've been listening carefully, the man told you how to build something to cause something to disappear or travel in time. Or travel in space. And Al, if somebody were to take what you have described technically as an outline, the RF field, the rotating magnetic fields, and would you advise them, don't try this at home?
1: I would definitely advise them, don't try it at home. Besides, they would never get it to work without certain other key elements that are involved, which are very difficult to get in the way of hardware. And the system encompassed more than that. You had to have a zero-time reference generator. And that was something which Tesla himself developed in the 20s and is used today in every piece of equipment built for the FAA and a lot of other government craft.
0: Could you remake this?
1: I could possibly, but I don't think I would want to because the form of field that was created was incorrect, was wrong. In other words, an open toroid. Though the toroid shape was closed, the field was open in the sense that anything in the middle where the effect takes place is not shielded from outside influence, and that was the problem. The Eldridge was not shielded from outside influence. If they'd used the form of a closed oblate spheroid ship field, I'm sorry, then the ship would have been shielded, and that required a lot more theory, and while the theory was available, the electromagnetic complications in terms of hardware were far beyond what they wanted to handle at that time.
0: All right, hold it there, Al. Let's go out of state. You're on the air with Al Bielek. Where are you calling from, please?
10: Yes, I'm calling from California. I would like to ask Mr. Bielek, time and space folds like an accordion. Is this what I'm kind of understanding?
1: No, it doesn't fold like an accordion under normal usage. There are ways of folding it, if you will, which certain alien groups know. And apparently use that as a means of propulsion in their ships if the stories are correct. But normally it is not folded. It's even envision it more like one of these child's toys, a helix, in which there are waves going through time. And normally it is a very smooth, even transition and even transmission, but it can be disturbed. And there are things which will disturb it, like the lockup of two experiments or a thermonuclear device that's large enough will break the continuity temporarily. Otherwise, it's a smooth transition, a smooth flow.
0: That's right. And an atomic explosion does create a large electromagnetic pulse, doesn't it?
1: And a thermonuclear device, a hydrogen bomb, is the one that creates the huge pulse. Atomic bomb creates a small one, but not of any great significance.
0: Well, then I have a question. Could that conceivably then, through just happenstance, a large hydrogen bomb exploding, could it create a time-space disturbance?
1: Very definitely it does, and it was tested and measured as such in Anahuac in 1954.
0: Anything else, ma'am?
10: No, you're doing a wonderful job with this. We're just right with you. Thank you.
0: Thank you, and thank you very much for the call. All right, Al, we're going to just take a very brief break here and then go raging through a lot of calls. A lot of people want to talk to you. Stay right there. Al Bielek, we now pause while some additional stations join the network. Good morning, everybody. This is as wild a one as you may ever hear, and it's coming from Phoenix and Al Bielek. We'll be right back.
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0: This is CBC.
1: And now, here's to your health news and nutrition update. The controversy over screening for prostate cancer continues to rage. Recently, researchers at the University of Toronto concluded that it was inadvisable to test men with no overt symptoms of prostate cancer. Screening for prostate cancer leads to invasive procedures, resulting in a negative effect on the quality of life. Screening with the PSA prostate-specific antigen blood test and the transrectal ultrasound resulted in a very small increase in life expectancy of men between 50 and 70 years of age. The net loss in quality of life from incontinence, impotence, and rectal injuries far outweighed the increase in life expectancy, and the dreaded digital rectal examination produced no reduction at all in deaths from prostate cancer. A recent look at cholesterol-lowering drugs concluded that their use in patients with only mildly elevated cholesterol levels does not halt the development of atherosclerosis or hardening of the arteries in heart disease patients. There was no significant difference in the progression of the hardening of the arteries between the treated group and the placebo group at the end of the treatment period. In both groups, the diameter of the artery scan continued to narrow. The white bark of the birch tree was the recent focus of study at the pharmacy school at the University of Illinois in Chicago. A compound named betulinic acid was identified that demonstrated the ability to shrink human melanoma tumors in lab animals. The birch bark compound outperformed the most widely prescribed drug commonly used to treat this dangerous skin cancer. And good news for those who suffer from the greatest on-the-job hazard of modern day, carpal tunnel syndrome. 200,000 new cases are becoming reported each year. When the soft tissue in the wrist becomes inflamed, the pressure on the nerve results in numbness and debilitating pain in the arms and hands. Doctors typically recommend braces, anti-inflammatory drugs, or surgery in an attempt to relieve the pressure on the nerve. A recent study evaluated carpal tunnel syndrome sufferers who practiced yoga twice a week for 10 weeks. Slow, progressive postures and stretches, which focused on neck, shoulder, and upper body flexibility and extending the range of hand motion, resulted in a reduction in tenderness and swelling, less pain, and increased grip strength. What a reward for the money and time invested. And that's a news and nutrition update from Here's to Your Health. Good health. It's as close as your radio.

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1: A war against alternative medicine sounds like a conspiracy. Crazy? No, its members are administrators of powerful medical groups. Well-placed state and federal agency officials paid off by the pharmaceutical and health insurance industries and sham citizens groups. How do we know? They've told us publicly on tape. And now you can hear the tape too. The occasion? The 84th annual meeting of the Federation of State Medical Boards. The focus? Fraudulent medical practice. Watch and be wary. The program was devoted to a no-holds-barred assault on alternative medicine docs. You'll hear the obvious. Alternative medicine is shaking the money tree, and conventional medicine is not happy. But there's lots more. Get your own copy of the tape proceedings. Just send $3 to Tape, AHTA, 5419 Western Avenue, Oklahoma City, Oklahoma, 73109. It's your opportunity to hear how important medical freedom initiatives are to each and every one of us. Order your tape today.
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1: Line two, are you there?
2: Yes.
1: Where are you calling from, sir?
2: Las Vegas.
1: All right, go ahead.
2: I don't buy it. When I was in college, I minored in physics. I majored in electrical engineering. And everything that you've said is bunk.
3: Well, you're entitled to your opinions.
2: It's not an opinion.
1: No, what specifically, if you're going to say this sort of thing, sir, is bunk, or what can you prove to be bunk?
2: Okay, your statement that Maxwell's equations, are not complete. And
1: oh, were you on the air earlier?
2: Yeah, not on the air earlier.
1: Okay. Then go on. Your statements that Maxwell's equations were not complete.
2: You said that they were not complete. Well, I have a book here. It's called, Engineering Electromagnetics, that derives Maxwell's equations step by step, going back to Coulomb's law. There is nothing missing there. And secondly, your contention that, you would need...
1: Well, let's take them one at a time. Do you want to answer that, Al?
3: Okay. Now, you're familiar with Tom Bearden. Thomas E. Bearden.
1: Are you familiar with Mr. Bearden, caller?
2: No, but I can't really hear, what the other fellow's saying.
1: I understand. All right, you'll have to listen on the air then. Thank you. All right, Al, go right ahead. What does Mr. Bearden have to do with this?
3: Mr. Bearden is going through that also and derived the fact that the original Maxwell equations, as written by Maxwell in the handwritten versions, which are well over 100 years old, are not what is currently taught in the universities because Dr. Heaviside in 1875, because they were hard to understand and they could not accept the idea that in the denominator E as the electrostatic field was, and Maxwell's original equation stated that it propagates instantaneously throughout the universe, which would immediately violate all of the ideas of relativity and C being the limiting speed of everything in the universe. So that part has been eliminated, basically, from most of the college texts. Now, you may have some texts that show the original. I am not familiar with every book that's around. But nonetheless, they normally teach the truncated version developed by Heaviside in 1875, which was an attempt to simplify those equations and make them more understandable.
1: All right. All right. Well, you're over my head. Good morning. Out of state, you're on the air with Al Bielek in Phoenix.
4: I need to know all I can find out about Nikola Tesla. I think he's one of the greatest people that ever lived, and I really want to know all of him.
1: All right, where are you calling from, Carl?
4: I called earlier from Alaska, but I did have a question.
1: All right, now, one call per customer, folks, so I'm just going to pass that one by. Line three, you're on the air.
5: Hello.
1: Hello, where are you calling from, sir?
5: I'm calling from San Diego, California.
1: All right, fine.
5: That's right by the border, and I'm not at all skeptical, but please answer these three very brief questions for me. You were about to tell us who shot JFK, and you got interrupted. Please tell us who shot him and why.
1: All right, stop. Who shot JFK, Al?
3: Best testimony and enhanced pictures taken as a Bruder and other films indicate that it was done by the driver.
1: Oh, yes, that theory, that the driver did it, sir.
5: Okay, then please tell me if ex-President George Bush is a part of the New World Order, why did he allow himself to lose the election? And my third brief question is President Clinton now, is he part of it? Does he have all this information, and is he going to be successful? And I find it hard to believe that George Bush would allow himself to lose that power.
1: All right, thank you.
3: Part two, namely with Mr. George Bush. He was part of the New World Order. He does not run it. He was one of the pawns and gears in the works, if you will. He had a great deal of power. He was former director of the CIA before he became president. And he knew a great many things, but he also was limited in his power. He took orders. He took orders from a higher authority in this country, and so does Clinton. Now, where Clinton is going to go with all of this is hard to say because the scenario is not determined by the president. It is no longer determined by the Congress or the Senate. They are dictated to up and down the line, and you really have to get the book, The Committee of 300, and other material to understand how this whole thing is orchestrated.
1: Mr. Clinton is being manipulated as well, then?
3: Yes, Clinton is being manipulated. In fact, he was bought and sold, I'm sorry to say, before he became governor of the state of Arkansas.
1: All right. Line one, you're on the air with Al Bielek. Good morning. Where are you calling from, please?
6: I'm calling from California.
1: All right.
6: This is a fascinating program. Unfortunately, we missed a good part of it. Is it possible to buy a tape on it?
1: Yes. We have somebody. In fact, after the program is over, I'll tell you how you can get a copy, all right?
6: Thank you.
1: All right. Thank you. Out of state, you're on the air with Al Bielek. Where are you calling from, please?
7: Seattle, Washington.
1: In Washington. All right, go ahead.
7: How are you doing tonight?
1: Fine.
7: I laid down to go to sleep at 1 o'clock and put your show on and last as long as I could, and I'm wide awake, let me tell you. I have a few questions for Al. First off, are you familiar with William Cooper?
8: Oh, yes.
7: And do you agree with most of what he says, which agrees so far with a lot of what I've heard that you say?
8: I agree with much of what he says in terms of the political sense. I think his information has been basically very accurate. And there is some dispute, of course. He is the one that has pushed the theory and the idea based on the films that he has shown that Mr. Greer, the driver, was the man who and ultimately assassinated President Kennedy. There were others who fired shots. There's no question of that.
7: I've seen Cooper's film.
8: Right.
7: And again, Greer definitely pulled the trigger.
8: Right. Now, even if you go back to the 1963 photos published from the original Zapruder films in Life magazine, you can clearly see, though they're not enhanced, you can see that the driver had his hands off the wheel and the Secret Service man in the right seat had his hand on the wheel. That even shows in the original Zapruder films published by Life magazine. But nevertheless, there is still some dispute as to whether or not Greer was the final and ultimate assassin. There are others who claim there was somebody on the Knoll who fired the fatal shot because there was more than one shot came in at that low angle.
1: All right, Connor, thank you. Al, you know, they just buried John Connolly. And there are a lot of people who wanted the fragments in Connolly's body examined.
8: Mm-hmm.
1: The family of Governor Connolly did not.
8: Yeah.
1: So he apparently has been buried without examination. Would you urge that they exhume that body and take a look at those fragments so we could might be able to settle this once and for all?
8: I think that's something that I would not feel qualified to answer in terms of whether or not you're going to find that much out from his body, because after all, the body's buried, it deteriorates fairly rapidly. The examination would have had to have been made virtually at the time of death or shortly thereafter.
1: But surely the fragments will not deteriorate.
8: If there are bullet fragments, they will not. That's true.
1: All right. Line two, you're on the air with Al Bielek in Phoenix.
9: Thank you very much. Apparently the gremlins are at work. KQMS stopped carrying you at 3 a.m. Mr. Bielek, Mr. Charles Bearden, are you familiar with him?
8: I'm sorry, which one?
9: Charles Bearden.
8: Yes.
9: His free energy, do you think that's on?
8: Free energy is a vast subject, and a number of people have been involved in research on this, and not only from a theoretical standpoint, but also from the hardware standpoint, have made various pieces of hardware work. More work has been done on this in Europe and Japan than in the U.S., also in England.
9: Okay.
8: Thomas Searle is one that has been successful. Dr. Psycho of Japan may have been successful, but he's very tight-lipped, if you will.
9: Uh-huh.
8: And Thomas E. Bearden has published a considerable amount on this subject. There have been others like Houdini. There's a whole host of names of people. Bruce D. Palma and his end machine. And of course, the end machine goes back to Faraday 200 years ago for the basic principle. And that has been published and was published and is known that he developed, though he didn't understand why it worked.
9: Right.
8: So, yes, there is the free energy is a misnomer in another sense. There is no such thing as free lunch. The energy comes from somewheres.
9: Right.
8: The problem is understanding where it comes from and why.
9: How about T. Henry Murray? Of energy around
8: it was very successful.
9: Okay.
1: All right.
9: Thank you very much.
1: Thank you, caller. You're on the air with Al Bielek. Where are you calling from, please?
10: I'm in the Bay Area in California.
1: Okay, go ahead.
10: Just a quick question. That based on the knowledge that you now have, is the stories that we have in the Bible, are they essentially true or not true, or is just stories?
1: All right. The Bible, real or just a good story, Mr. Bielek?
8: Well, I think historically, now, if you were, is he the listener referring to the Book of Revelations or to the Older Testament?
1: Well, why don't you deal with both?
8: Right. In terms of the Old Testament, I think you'll find that historically much of that information is correct. The problem is how far back you take it, because you were missing many of the books in the Old Testament, the books of the Apocrypha and others, which are available separately, which show an additional, much older history than is otherwise recognized. Adam and Eve are, in my sense, allegorical. They were not necessarily real as being the originators of the human race on this planet. But in terms of the Book of Revelations, I would say that much of the information in there might yet prove to be correct, because whoever wrote it, in the terms of the paper and sense of those days, had an insight and apparently had ability to see into the future, and they saw things in terms of warfare which have come to pass. And the terrible plagues which are now coming upon us in many respects, they also saw.
1: All right. Line one, you're on the air with Al Bielek in Phoenix.
11: Hello, Art. California.
1: Yes.
11: Good morning, Mr. Bielek.
12: Yes.
11: And two questions. First, since the U.S. government has used the transfer retrieval mechanism to clean up a mess in 73, is it also used to silence or dissuade UFO witnesses and researchers with the Men in Black technique?
8: Very hard to hear you. Can you, Art, can you repeat the question?
1: I don't know if I can or not. Are you familiar with the Men in Black technique for silencing people like yourself?
8: Yes, I am familiar with the charges and the allegations about MIBs. I've never seen one, but I do know people who have.
11: All right, my second question is on the hardware itself. Doubtless refinements and advances in technology have been applied to the project hardware since the 40s. So how long will it be until a stable tachyon drive fold generator will be in unclassified use?
1: Good question.
8: That's a very good question. I don't really know how to answer that one. A tachyon drive system, an anti-gravity drive system, they exist, at least in terms of the anti-gravity drive systems today. The government has them, but in terms of being unclassified and generally available, it's very difficult to answer, because who can fathom the mind of the government?
1: Out of state, you're on the air with Al Bielek in Las Vegas. Hello.
13: Hi, how are you doing today, Art?
1: Fine. Where are you calling from?
13: Gilbert, Arizona.
1: All right.
13: I know for a fact that time machines exist, because I have one of my own. That's how I got to Ooga Booga Land.
1: Line two, you're on the air with Al Bielek. Hi.
14: Good morning, Art. Al. Two questions. One, what is the exact title of the book that I should actually look up? The Philadelphia Story, and there's another part to that?
8: The Philadelphia Experiment and Other UFO Conspiracies.
14: And Other, okay.
8: Publications is co-authored with Brad Steiger, released in September 1990. It's still available, it's still in print.
14: Okay. I've had some problems on the publication regarding some involvement here. But how involved are the Russians with time and space testing?
1: All right. Good question. Are they ahead of us, behind us? Where are they?
8: I'm sorry. What was the
1: question? The Russians, Al, where are they with these experiments now?
8: In terms of the Philadelphia experiment, I don't know if they ever involved themselves in it. In terms of the Montauk project, and that type of work, yes, they had their own parallel project. And when both ended in 83, I know the U.S. one ended in 83 in 12 August. I do not know whether the Russian one did on that date. But I do know through sources that there was a scientific exchange of information as to what they found, what they accomplished, because the approaches were not identical.
1: All right. Out of state, you're on the air with Al Bielek. Where are you calling from, please?
15: From Bremerton, Washington.
1: Okay, you're on one of those telephones. Get off it. Get on a real phone.
15: Okay.
1: Thank you. Go ahead.
15: I've been listening for a couple of hours now, and I just wondered, is there any practical method of time travel for ordinary people, or is it only some huge government project that can do it?
1: All right, that is a good question. Al?
8: Well, in terms of the hardware, I don't think any ordinary people would be able to build it. In terms of the usage, anyone can use the equipment. It's not restrictive in terms of a certain type of person. But the government has a total monopoly on it, other than a few corporations who have been working with the government, and it's definitely not generally available. The only other way around that I can suggest is if you are very heavily into meditation and that type of thing, you can find a way through meditation to time travel, not physically, but mentally or astrally, as they sometimes say. and you can get some of your own answers that way. This is not a physical time travel.
1: So for the individual, it's a metaphysical answer rather than a hardware.
8: Basically, it is. You're not going to get the hardware, and you're not going to be able to construct it because it is quite complex.
1: It's a fascinating answer anyway. Line two, you're on the air with Al Bielek. Hi.
12: Hi. Do you have any, like, scientific proof about any of this?
1: Any hard proof, Al?
12: Yes.
8: Well, I'm sorry, hard proof of what?
1: Well, hard proof of any of any aspect of this story.
8: I have, but the problem is the proof that I have of this is not publishable because the people who can corroborate this story do not wish to be known publicly.
12: No, no. You know, if this was a true story, ABC would pick it up in a second. You know, if aliens actually did exist and all of this, this would be the best story that ever hit.
1: Well, of course it would, caller, but if the President of the United States is himself controlled, what makes you think that ABC would be exempt?
12: Okay.
1: I mean, in other words, if you buy the story, then you've got to buy the control factor as well, and ABC wouldn't be exempt.
12: No, I don't necessarily know if I do. I'm just, you know, I'd like to believe this more than anything. You know, I would.
1: So would I, because I have been fascinated with and love the idea of time travel. I love it.
12: Yeah. I'm a big fan of Star Trek, and this is just like made my date, you know, my dream come true. But I just see no hardcore evidence of it.
1: All right. What do you say to somebody like that, Al? He sees no hardcore evidence.
8: Let me.
1: Wants to believe, but doubts.
8: Let me give the gentleman two insights. Number one, about a year and a half ago, Unsolved Mysteries became interested in the story that I had to tell, and then at a slightly later date, sightings on the West Coast became interested. Both of them dropped it like a hot potato. They refused to touch it beyond the initial inquiry and apparent interest. So far as the major networks are concerned on live television, none of them will touch it, and we know that because we have tried, and the only one who has touched it in terms of television has been the cable networks because they are not governed by the same set of rules.
1: All right. Let's hold it there. We've got very little time. Line three, you're on the air with Al Bielek.
16: Yes, sir. I have a question for Al. He says back in 1943, he traveled to 1983. Is that
1: correct? That is correct.
16: Yes. He mentioned that he's traveled in time a couple other times. Has he ever gone beyond 1983, and how much further in the future has he traveled, if he did at all?
1: All right. Thank you. Is it possible to travel into the future, Al?
8: Yes, that was done at Montauk. All of the people who were new recruits, if you will, were required to take a trip into the future to the year 6037 AD and describe what they saw, and everyone came back with the same description.
1: Let's hear it.
8: I'm sorry?
1: Let's hear it. I want to know what's coming.
8: The description at 6037 AD that everyone came back with, because I went on a trip myself, was that you arrived in the middle of a circle. What appeared to be a traffic circle from the city that no longer existed. There was a gold statue there of a horse and some writing on the base. It was in gold, the base meaning a pedestal on which the horse was mounted. This traffic circle radiated out in various directions on roads that were still there, but all buildings were obliterated in the immediate area. In the far distance, you could see crumbling buildings. There was no sign of life of any kind, though there was blue skies and white clouds. But there's absolutely devoid of any life at that point.
1: Oh, boy.
8: That was what everyone came back with in the same report.
1: All right. Line one, you're on the air with Al Bielek.
17: Hi.
1: Hello, where are you calling from, sir?
17: I'm from Las Vegas, and I want to thank you guys for taking my call. It's very interesting, and it's pretty believable. I just wanted to ask a question about Tesla. One caller got cut off. It seems kind of interesting. Is there any more information that we could get about Tesla?
1: Oh, there's all kinds of information about Tesla if you're interested in his history. Is that what you mean, caller?
17: More about his study or his notes or anything like that.
1: All right. Good. Yeah, that is a good question, Al, very quickly. Right. What about Tesla's documentation such as it was?
8: There's a great deal still available through the museum at back in his Bucharest. I think it's Bucharest, back in his home county, or you might say, because Smiljan Croatia is no longer extant as a separate country. It is now part of Yugoslavia. But the museum, which was set up after his death, has a great deal of information. There's a great deal here available in the U.S. If you go to the International Tesla Society in Colorado Springs, Colorado, they have perhaps more specific information, documentation about his patents, his work at the Colorado Springs Laboratory in 1899 and 1900. That book is available. Lists of most of his patents are available. And, of course, if you want to research the Institute of Electrical Engineers in New York, he was a regular lecturer from the period of about 1885 onward. And those records all exist because the society was formed in 1884, and they've kept every book and every lecture on file at their headquarters in New York City.
1: Al, we're coming toward the end of the time. The telephones have never let up. They're still as jammed as they were. So we may at some point hope to have you back again. I'm trying to decide what would be the... How old are you, Al?
8: Well, according to my birth certificate as Al Bielek, I would be 66. According to my still-can't-locate birth certificate of Edward Cameron, I would be 76, 77. And it's really questionable what my real age is, but if we use the date from 1916, that would say that I'm about 77.
1: All right. So you're on up there. My question is this. When you are gone... Who will tell this story as you have told it, or will the story die with you?
8: No, it will not die with me. There will be another book in preparation. I've already made many videotapes across the nation from lectures, from other appearances, and the information will be well documented. Eventually, the government classification on this project will end on the Philadelphia experiment.
1: Do you know when that is?
8: Well... theoretically, it has to end in August of this year because it's 50 years. And the question is whether or not they can force its continuance as a classified project, because now it is up to...
1: Are there any aspects of it that are available through the Freedom of Information Act, Al?
8: Well, you can get some information through the Freedom of Information, but the problem there is that if they release a report, if they don't cite in the interest of national security, we can't release it. It may be blacked out, so there's hardly anything left except the title page and the end page and index, perhaps.
1: Well, then hopefully you'll be with us for a while. Al, we've got to take off. You've got to get to bed. I thank you for being with us, and please, plan on doing it again, will you?
18: Listen, do you remember a time when you could buy a new car for $2,000, a new three-bedroom home for $10,000 or less, or maybe a 10-cent cup of coffee? 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

0: My dad taught me the difference between collecting coins and saving money. I thought he'd been collecting U.S. savings bonds, but he was really helping to ensure our future. He told me that savings bonds are a guaranteed safe way to save money, that they're there when you need them, and that they earn interest for up to 30 years. That's ensuring the future. So I started my own collection of U.S. savings bonds, just like Dad's.
1: Ask your banker or employer about U.S. savings bonds for all the right reasons.
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0: USA Radio Network News, this is Ron Jenkins. Astronauts Mark Lee and Stephen Smith have wrapped up spacewalk number 5, the final one for the Shuttle Discovery crew. They're now back inside the shuttle. At the conclusion of the latest spacewalk, capsule communicator Jeff Hoffman offered his gratitude to the crew for a job well done.
1: Discovery Houston for the EVA crew, we see you holding at 5 PSI. I'm getting ready to turn back over to Mark for the rest of the Orbit 1 shift, and I just wanted to tell you how much I've enjoyed talking with you guys during the EVA and how much everyone down here appreciates the TLC that all of you have given the Hubble telescope.
0: American Airlines started it all with a fare-cutting program to win back some of the people scared off by a threatened pilot strike last week. Now 4 more major airlines have joined in the discounting. Travel agent Christian Sturm in Spokane, Washington, says American is cutting its fares by as much as 50%, but he says there could be some smoke and mirrors involved.
2: You take it off their full excursion fare. They don't discount it off usually their lowest fare that was already out before the sale. So it's a little bit of a trick, but it still ends up being really good savings for the consumer.
0: Some fares to London and Paris are under $500 for the round trip. China remains silent on the fragile health of Paramount leader Deng Xiaoping. Communist leaders and others have cut short out-of-town trips to visit the ailing patriarch. This is USA Radio News.
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0: over the chances for a bloodless end to the two-month Lima hostage crisis. That's in spite of the apparent lack of progress in renewed talks with Marxist rebels. Three rounds of face-to-face talks between rebels and the government negotiator raised hopes of a breakthrough, but so far, no sign that the sides are moving any closer to resolving the hostage issue. This is USA Radio News.
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0: Right on her first international tour as Secretary of State in Paris, France, and apparently talking tough to the French. USA's Connie Lawn has more.
2: U.S. officials say Secretary of State Madeleine Albright is charming her hosts in Germany and France, but has not resolved key differences with the French. In fact, despite kisses from the French foreign minister, the tough-talking Secretary of State has not yielded to his demands on a variety of topics. U.S. officials say they have not agreed to France's call to hand over NATO's southern command to France. The U.S. does appear to agree to a French proposal for a five-nation summit to overcome Russian hostility on NATO. Connie Lawn, USA Radio News, Washington.
0: Latest reports from Seoul indicate tensions are mounting on the Korean Peninsula, despite indications from North Korea that it may accept the defection of one of its high officials in Beijing. Ron Jenkins on the USA Radio Network.
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1: My guest is indeed from Islip, East Islip, New York, Preston Nichols. And in effect, he's going to pick up where Al Bielek left off. And many of you are very familiar with the story of the Philadelphia Experiment and Al Bielek. Don't know a lot about Preston Nichols and the Montauk Project, but as you know, Al Bielek referred to it as part of the Philadelphia Experiment, so it's been a great curiosity for me and for many of you. And we are honored, therefore, to have Preston Nichols with us this evening. Let's go all the way to East Islip, New York, and Preston Nichols. Preston, are you there?
2: Yes, I'm here.
1: Well, welcome to the program.
2: Thank you. Pleasure is mine.
1: Preston, I don't have any sort of biographical sketch on you, so why don't you tell everybody who you are?
2: I'm essentially an electrical engineer, graduated from University of Tampa, attended the Polytechnic Institute of New York. I've worked in the military industrial establishment for a number of years, worked on many secret projects, including the Montauk Project.
1: Okay, are you now, are you retired now?
2: I consider myself semi-retired. I've been forced to be semi-retired.
1: Okay.
2: I have my own business now.
1: You have your own business, all right.
2: Yes.
1: You want to tell us what kind of business?
2: We do electronics manufacturing, small manufacturing, R&D work, testing. We do rebuilding of electronic equipment for the small industries in Long Island here.
1: Very good.

0: All right, Preston, what in the world is the Montauk project still going on?
1: Yes, it is.
0: It is?
1: Mm-hmm.
0: When did it begin, and what can you tell us about it?
1: Well, as far as we know, it traces back to about 1947 when they decided to restart the Philadelphia experiment to find out what actually went wrong and why the people on the boat were not able to take the fields. As we've all heard before, the Philadelphia experiment is where they attempted to make a Navy ship radar invisible. They got total invisibility and the thing disappeared. And they got sucked into a hole in hyperspace between 1943 and 1983. Excuse me. I have a little bit of an allergy problem right now.
0: Yeah, it's bad all over the United States.
1: Yeah.
0: Allergies are high everywhere.
1: So what actually happened is they did a lot of R&D work. The project split into two. The engineering went to Los Alamos, we believe, and that's where they developed the stealth technology that's on the third level of the stealth aircraft these days. The other part of the project, which was the human factors project, went to Brookhaven National Laboratories, which was the largest human factors research in the United States. This is now about 1950, we believe. It joined what was known as the Phoenix Project, which was a very large, all-encompassing research project involving research into the human mind, the mind of man, starting back in World War I and World War II with propaganda, PA systems, leaflets dropping, this sort of thing. It evolved up through chemical research, drug research. After they spun their wheels a lot of time out of Brookhaven Labs, they got the stealth technology user-friendly. That means human beings could take the fields. I cannot go into what that's all about because I did sign security on that.
0: They made you sign a paper.
1: Mm-hmm. Well, when you get employment, anything that they have you sign, it would be illegal and jail time to talk about. You'd be convicted of espionage.
0: That's right.
1: See, on the Montauk project, they used different methods of security, which we can get into a little later, where I never signed for it.
0: So there will be some of it that you can talk about.
1: Yeah, the Montauk project I can talk of, because that I never signed for. In fact, officially, I never existed on that project.
0: Oh. Well, all right, let's back up a little bit. I'm sure that you've heard Al Bielek's description of the Philadelphia experiment.
1: Yes, I have many times.
0: Do you agree with or quarrel with it, or do you think it's accurate, or do you know of any inaccuracies or anything you'd like to correct about what he said about it?
1: Well, essentially, what he's saying is very controversial. I believe there are many different tests of radar invisibility, total invisibility, that the government research did attempt in World War II, and he's reporting on one test. If you read the popular Bill Moore book, Bill Moore compiled all sorts of information, which was on a number of different kinds of tests, different kinds of procedures used. This is why the book is somewhat confusing. I was speaking essentially from personal experience, excuse me, in talking with a lot of other people that he's come across, just as I've come across people. The Philadelphia experiment did happen. It was definitely a high-energy physics project. There is other information coming to surface saying that Nikola Tesla had a input to it in the beginning.
0: Correct.
1: And, Dr. John Eric von Neumann definitely did work on it. He himself told me that. And I think Al's idea of what happened on the boat, excuse me, is pretty much correct. Because also I've had the same idea from other witnesses, like Duncan Cameron, who was also on the boat with Al.
0: All right,
1: don't have any quarrels with Al.
0: So then you think the story is essentially correct?
1: It's essentially correct. I think he may have missed some items in some of the points.
0: One thing that I've found as I've interviewed, I do another show called Dreamland,
1: mm-hmm.
0: and I interview a lot of people who talk about time travel,
1: mm-hmm.
0: talk about alien spacecraft and the way space might be warped and the way it might be jumped across, in fact, and the technologies that they're talking about are strikingly similar to the one that Al Bielek told us about.
1: Well, again, we're discussing here what happens when you pulse a magnetic field to extremely strong levels. It's well known in the quantum physics world that if you pulse a magnetic field beyond, I believe it's 1,000 Tesla field strength, it is highly possible to bend space and time. Now, if you can control this, it is theoretically possible to gain control of space and the time continuum, which would lead to the ideas that all this stuff you hear coming out of the UFO legends has some scientific basis behind it. Although a lot of the physicists will not accept the idea that there are parallel multiple realities, but your quantum physics is beginning to accept that idea at this point, and a lot of them always have.
0: What was the mission of the Montauk Project? What was the what were they trying to do, accomplish? What was the central theme?
1: Well, after the stealth technology was developed, it was suggested that this is the first time we have definite evidence that the mind of man is sensitive to electromagnetic fields. Let's research this further and develop population control. We can weaponize this thing as to make the enemy surrender. And, you know, I'm sure the possibilities are mind-boggling at this point. Congress said, no, we don't want this. This is mind control. This is too politically active. They were setting up to research literally mind control technologies. They went to the military and said, would you be interested in this kind of weapon? Of course, this is every tactician's dream. So the military said, yes, we are, and they gave them the old Montauk Air Force Station, which is only about 40 miles away from Brookhaven Lab, mm-hmm. that they can do this stuff in secrecy and not be under the watchful eye of the congressional committees.
0: Well, when you say mind control, what exactly were they able to do to a person?
1: Well, they are able to essentially inject a thought into a person's mind, make them believe it's his own thought, and control what you're thinking, and therefore have some effect on what you're doing. They could literally read out what you're thinking. They could modify your thought patterns.
0: Oh. What?
1: And this was done at a distance using radio waves.
0: At a distance using radio waves.
1: That's what this whole thing was about. Remember, it started by studying the effects of electromagnetics on human beings in the
0: right.
1: cell technology. And it evolved into this device that could literally reach into a person's mind.
0: At a distance?
1: At a distance.
0: And
1: up to about thousands of miles. We're not sure exactly how far it was.
0: All right, you said you can't talk about the technical aspects of whatever allowed, you know, the biologically friendly fields to be applied.
1: Mm-hmm.
0: But can you talk about the technology that allows mind control, or is that one
1: yes,
0: of the same?
1: Yes, because I did not sign for that. They used mind control to make anyone that worked on the project forget what they did.
0: Well, all right. What technology is behind that? I know radio waves, but radio waves generally are totally harmless and without effect to biological entities. They're all around us.
1: Well, this, as you've probably been reaching, this is coming up to a lot of debate at this point, exactly how harmless are these electromagnetic waves.
0: That's true.
1: Most of our waves that we do deal with in our environment are what we call continuous waves, CW, like coming out of your radio transmitter.
0: Right.
1: Human beings are sensitive to pulsed waves, fast on and off, semi-random fractal-based type modulations in pulse form. They use pulse frequency and pulse amplitude. It's a very, very specialized form of modulation resembling some very modern chirp-type radar signals.
0: All right, so it's a true pulse then. It's not just a pulse modulation.
1: It's a true pulse. It's a frequency hopping pulse.
0: Frequency hopping?
1: Yeah, it goes from frequency to frequency to frequency. If you're tuning in on a radio receiver, it just sounds like a crack at a particular frequency. Then it goes to another frequency, you got another crack, and it hops around from frequency to frequency. Montauk had about 20 different frequencies. They hopped between 420 and 460 megahertz.
0: 420 and 460 again, that's interesting.
1: Yeah.
0: The Russians are using something something or another that we call the woodpecker.
1: Well, that's not HF.
0: That's HF, is correct.
1: Right.
0: But, and so it's
1: and
0: not...
1: that's the same, similar type of modulation scheme.
0: Is it?
1: Again, it's a pulse with a chirp inside the pulse.
0: Oh.
1: I've looked at the Russian woodpecker. In fact, we have what we call over-horizon radar here, which looks almost identical but much more sophisticated. And when that first appeared on the air, I called the FCC and asked them what it was, and they said it was the American version. It was the American over-horizon radar. And I said, oh, you mean like the Russian woodpecker? And he said, yeah, it's our version of the woodpecker.
0: I see. And so you're saying that with the right kind of pulse in the right frequency range.
1: Not the frequency range, how you hop from frequency to frequency. But remember, you're building essentially a hologram, a holographic type information packet out of delta frequency information and delta amplitude information and delta phase. Of course, phase and frequency is the same. Remember, you're dealing here with very fast deltas. You have to integrate this into essentially a random ordered white noise pattern built very much on fractals.
0: All right. Let's assume then that all of this, which is going to begin to get above some of their heads and perhaps mine as well, all of this would affect a biological entity.
1: It's a very unique type of radio signal.
0: The next question is, how would you make it specific to any particular biological entity?
1: That is very interesting itself. See, at the Montauk Project, we use what we call a witness or a signature. A signature is a group of frequencies, an electromagnetic frequency transform, which represents a particular human being, like a set of fingerprints. You will perceive a holographic thought with the signature, transmit the thought, and then, you know, follow it with the signature. That signature would identify it as a person's particular thought. All you would have to do is identify the person's signature, and as the signal is being generated, it will be transmitted with that signature. Montauk essentially was what we like to call a mind amplifier.
0: So, yes, okay, I'm beginning to get it. So an individual then is required as part of the, in effect, the transmitted portion.
1: Yeah, the overall signal that was being transmitted was generated by a human being at Montauk.
0: Uh-huh.
1: They had a group of sensors that picked up his holographic thought pattern, processed it through a very large computer system, and then put it into a modified radar transmitter. That's where I came into the picture. I was the one that was in charge of modifying the radar transmitter.
0: Oh, that's incredible. Oh, I see. All right, so that's how you got into this.
1: Yeah.
0: You were
1: essentially built a mind amplifier.
0: Yeah, I understand, a mind amplifier.
1: And that led to all sorts of things, including mind control, precipitation of objects. You know, there were all sorts of things that were done from this.
0: Well, let's say...
1: They were able to create an object out of the background ether. Because if a person sitting at the input of this could visualize that object in their artificial reality or virtual reality, this equipment had the capability of making it real. We're talking probably at least 100 million watts continuous, not pulse, power that they had out there. If the thing was modified to what's known as beam use, which had 100 megawatts continuous power.
0: Did it actually create an object, or did it create the vision of an object?
1: It could do either one, depending upon the fidelity of the transform being reproduced through the equipment. Right, you could picture if your signal coming out of your transmitter was complete enough, it would be theoretically possible to recreate you at the other end. The reason you can't is, one, the receiver doesn't have enough power, then the information channel from the transmitter to the receiver is nowhere near high enough fidelity in the other dimensions and realities required to do it. this is what we tried to do at Montauk, was bring up this fidelity factor of broadcast.
0: What could you get an individual to do? You say you could put an idea in an individual's mind. How much power of suggestion could you accomplish?
1: Okay, I really don't know, because that's the logistics of the project. You remember, the information was very compartmentalized. Now, legends, this was reports from people who I've spoken to, told me that they can get a person to do almost anything they want. This is the way it was put. But almost the sky was the limit.
0: God, that's incredible.
1: You know, they wanted to program somebody to be an assassin.
0: Yeah, I was just about to say, the latest incident occurred yesterday, and I'm not saying that the two are tied together. I'm not going to say that, but there was an incident in Florida, just like so many that we've had, a long chain of them, Preston, in which individuals, for almost unknowable reasons, get a gun and start shooting people.
1: Yeah, I know. We've been seeing this quite often. I've wondered myself if this is some sort of programming that's being activated. I'm not going to say it is. I really don't know.
0: Well,
1: it's a possibility.
0: It's something to wonder about.
1: Yes, that I agree with.
0: Preston, is time travel possible?
1: Well, the thing you have to keep in mind is if you go into pure metaphysics, the non-physical mind is a ripple or a transform or a form on the space-time continuum. If you're going to get your way into the non-physical mind, you got to generate a time wave, which is like a warping or a repetitive bending of the time function. Now, if you could get into this, you have the remnants of a time machine. Now, I know when things were being created out of real time, what I mean is when the concentration would be at 3 o'clock in the afternoon and the object would appear earlier after that time, they got very excited, shut the project down for a couple of months and sent us all back to school to learn about time. I know they're interested in time manipulation, but of course, who wouldn't be?
0: Yes.
1: Now, being that we're compartmentalized, I have no personal knowledge of how successful the time portal, per se, was. Again, people who had worked with the time portal tell us that it was stable, that it was usable.
0: Meaning you could travel in time?
1: Yes.
0: Meaning physically travel to another time?
1: Okay, now, the newer quantum theories, even those theories appearing in Scientific American, are saying that there are multiple realities where time is different,
0: mm-hmm.
1: and because of the multiple realities, all time does coexist. And it's possible to move from point A to point B in time. And they're saying either it's possible to go into the future, which has a lot to say about, is the future predestined or isn't it?
0: Exactly.
1: If you can travel into the future, to me, it means that we're already predestined as to what's going to happen. I believe if you make a time loop from point A to point B, you've just predestined between point A and point B.
0: All right, Preston, I want you to hold on for a moment. We're going to take a break here at the bottom of the hour. The new year is here, and how many of you have made a promise to make more money and better your life? When you think about the future, do you see the economy getting better or worse? With a small investment of your time, you can create security for yourself by learning to trade in the commodities markets. 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
5: Well, I volunteer at the school, you know, and I'd see her sometimes with a rough crowd, but she didn't seem to fit in.
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16: What do we discuss on Dreamland? Two fascinating areas. Is there life after death, and are we alone in the universe? Two ultimate questions mankind's been trying to answer for thousands of years. We'll be talking about it this week right here on Dreamland.

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1: Justin, are you there?
2: Yes, I am.
1: All right, this is a fax that came, actually it's not, it came to me on America Online on a computer service, internet, and it was Greg in San Diego. Been listening for a couple of years, love the show. Tonight's show, if I can't get in, ask your guest about the creature, I say again, the creature that was brought forward in time to the present, actually 1983, I think it was. It was some sort of, he said it was some sort of Bigfoot creature. It did a lot of damage at the project, maybe killed some people. I've heard that it might have been 10 to 20 feet high. Please ask him to talk about this. Do you know anything about it?
2: Yes, I was there when the thing was generated. I didn't see it personally. I heard about it. And we believe it was precipitated out of the subconscious of the person sitting at the input of the transmitter named Duncan Cameron.
1: Oh.
2: Who surfaced a monster out of the subconscious, just like the plot of Forbidden Planet.
1: Yeah,
2: it can be done, people.
1: The monster from the id.
2: Yes, it can be done. And this thing was precipitated. It was big, hairy, hungry, nasty, mean. We have photographs of it. If you go even to the present day, stand on the roof of the radar tower at Montauk and shoot towards a bunker, which is southwest of the radar tower, you'll see a form, a humanoid form, on the bunker.
1: Oh?
2: Although it's not there physically, there's enough of a pattern there that photographic equipment can pick it up. I saw a tape called the Montauk Tour, where we have shots from the roof, and you can see the monster in motion, moving very fast. He turns around, walks within a frame of a TV picture.
1: Is it what others have called Bigfoot?
2: It sure looks like Bigfoot. I really don't know. I did not hear that it killed anybody. I heard it just scared the people.
1: Well, it would scare you, all right.
2: Oh, yes.
1: Is there anything at all that you can tell us about the adaptation of the technology to be biologically friendly?
2: Well, let's say first that there are three levels of self. The first two we hear about quite often, which is the radar cross-section, which is how much radar signal does the thing reflect. The second level is absorbing the radar signal. Now, if you've seen a picture or seen a self-bomber or self-fighter, you'll know darn well it's a huge pancake, and it gives a lot of radar cross-section.
1: Yes.
2: So they didn't do a good job there. And I have worked with the absorbing coatings in order to try to cut down reflections inside of component enclosures, and that stuff doesn't work all that well.
1: Composite materials.
2: Yeah, so what this is saying is there's got to be a third level. The third level is electromagnetic bottle. Now, how they made the thing user-friendly in a nutshell, this is alluded to in some of the aircraft publications, the electromagnetic bottle. They found out that when they cut off the human being from the natural background clocks, you know, the Schumann resonance and all this sort of thing, he had a tendency to become disoriented.
1: Now, well, no, I don't know what you mean. What do you mean when you cut him off from normal human clocks?
2: Well, the Earth has a clock. It's commonly called the Schumann resonance, discovered by W.O. Schumann, which every time lightning strikes in the cavity between the upper atmosphere, the ionosphere, and the Earth, this cavity rings. The frequency is around 8 hertz. It slews between 7 hertz and 9 hertz, typically depending upon the time of day.
1: That's very low.
2: Yeah, very, very low, and this is sort of what clocks our biological function. Also, this changing of the frequency from night to day is what causes us to wake up, go to sleep. It causes a lymphatic flush in the system.
1: Mm-hmm.
2: It also has a lot to do with the alpha, beta, gamma rhythms in the brain. Now, the other problem, the original technology created a solid field. They had to somehow focus this field into a shell so that the people were not getting irradiated by this large field. I'm not talking atomic radiation, but essentially electromagnetic radiation. There is a difference.
1: Yes.
2: But either one can be just as dangerous, especially when you're using pulse magnetic fields like they were using to bend space-time to the point where they're just outside of our continuum, so the thing was somewhat invisible, either radar or fully invisible.
1: Hmm. So you could get different levels of stealth depending on
2: yes.
1: how...
2: Yes, you can.
1: Huh.
2: They go from either zero being in our reality or 90 degrees out being in the imaginary reality. At that point, the object is gone.
1: Where is the object?
2: It exists, we believe, in another reality which parallels ours, which is an orthorotation of 90 degrees, where there's length and width but no height. Now, if you go 180 away, you're in an antimatter reality that parallels us.
1: And what is that?
2: We really don't know. I don't know if anyone's been there.
1: And come back, anyway.
2: Yeah.
1: What are they doing at Montauk now?
2: Well, present day, it is a state park. It's listed on all the maps as Department of Parks property.
1: Huh.
2: The state park is annexed on to the Montauk Point State Park. It's known as the Camp Hero Park. Only thing is, the park is closed to the public.
1: Oh.
2: They got a big fence up around it. They got security on the base. They got an electric gate. And there's two power lines going into the park, each capable of multi-megawatts. Now, what's a state park doing with multi-megawatts?
1: Good question.
2: Now, we've also known that there's all sorts of activity. They have what we believe to be a fake program for reclaiming the site and detoxing the site. They talk of removing asbestos.
1: Asbestos.
2: Around the facility, there's these elevated pipes that they use to carry hot water, which has asbestos jackets. Even to this day, they haven't taken that off, and that's the easiest thing to get off.
1: Hmm.
2: And probably some of the most dangerous, because as the wind blows, that asbestos is powdering and being blown all over the place. So if they were really removing asbestos, that would have been one of the first things they would have gotten to.
1: Well, what kind of buildings are there?
2: They're demolishing a lot of the old Berowitz base building. We believe the active area is underground. We've had reports, and I know I've been in the underground, but we've had reports that there's now an 8-level underground, which is huge, goes out for miles. Now, what I was also going to mention is there are some cement buildings on top of what we call Radar Hill, where the radar tower is and the computer center is, which is physically part of the underground. And if you put your ears up against the cement walls, you'll hear like machinery running. There are pipes that stick up out of the ground, and I drop the microphone down, and you'll hear the whine of a turbine and the grinding of some sort of fan. Now, for a derelict station, what is the machinery that we hear running?
1: What do you think?
2: I'm not the only one that hears this. A lot of people have reported this.
1: I understand. What do you think they are doing there?
2: Some sort of something going into the electromagnetic for the planet itself. It's been suggested that the planet is tilting, and that's what they're trying, or tilting on the axis, and that's what they're trying to prevent. Who knows? What they're doing is up to a lot of speculation and conjecture. All I can tell you is if you go out there at the right time, you'll pick up a very slow pulse transmission between 420 and 460 megahertz again.
1: Oh.
2: It's still out there. I got recordings of it. And also you'll pick up a very complex data transmission at 173 megahertz, which is in the guard band for Channel 7. That's why they can't watch Channel 7. If you DF these transmissions, it goes right to the old base.
1: Well, isn't that something?
2: Now, the 173 megahertz transmission, it was done by any civilian. The FCC is having to shut them down.
1: In a New York second. That's true. Do you think that that is some sort of remote control, perhaps?
2: It is some sort of a data link. What the purpose is, I really don't know, because I have no way of decoding it.
1: Uh-huh.
2: If I recorded it, wideband recording, video recordings, and handed it to different people, and they tried all the known codes on it, it doesn't decode. So some sort of government secret code, most likely.
1: Is there mind control going on now?
2: There are all sorts of transitions going on right now which are definitely psychoactive. Whether they're on purpose or accidental, I really don't know. And they seem to have effects on a subliminal level on our consciousness.
1: Tell me, you were saying in effect that what they were doing was amplifying the human mind.
2: Yes.
1: Can that be done with any human being, or are there some humans that lend themselves more toward that?
2: Okay, theoretically it can be done with any human being, but you want a person who is trained that when he concentrates, his whole fiber, his whole being concentrates on the one thing. That's a specially trained person. Theoretically, any one of us could be trained to do it if we went through the training and we had the capabilities and the qualities, whatever that is.
1: All right.
2: Duncan Cameron is a very unique individual, being able to, he can only concentrate on one thing at a time. He can't concentrate on multiple tasks.
1: Yes.
2: He's so trained to go one thing at a time. See, the human being has to create a virtual reality in his mind, and then the equipment picks out that the emanations of that reality. So, of course, the more complete that reality is, the more complete the transform or the metaphysical thought form would be.
1: And so you're saying an individual using this process with that equipment could create anything from a material object to a being or an entity or a monster?
2: Well, we know that they could create objects. When they went to try to create living beings, they had trouble creating living beings because now you need a much higher degree of information fidelity.
1: I'm sure you do.
2: Yes.
1: Any living creature.
2: Is much more complex with much more detail.
1: Exactly.
2: It's like taking a TV set and trying to put a 1,000-line picture on it. You just can't do it.
1: How far have they come in the fidelity area?
2: I don't know. Since 83, I have no knowledge.
1: What part did Montauk play, or what part do you know that it played, in the Philadelphia experiment? As I recall, Al Bielek said...
2: Well, Montauk is the place where the two sailors came to.
1: Exactly.
2: We're finding that there's quite a few sailors that came from the Eldridge to Montauk and did different things. And the Montauk Project was the other end of the time loop between 43 and 83. They used this totally fixed time loop in between two points, actually 3 points, 63 as well. They used this time loop as like a master loop, the anchor open-ended loop. That means there's equipment only on one end. Uh-huh. Wherever somebody like Duncan Cameron could picture the time vortex going, if the fidelity was good enough, it would go there. But you'd have to have an anchor to hold it all stable, and that's what they use 43, 63, 83 for.
1: What made Montauk the other end of it? In other words, what focused on Montauk as the other end, or how did that...
2: Well, in metaphysics, we have what we call a witness. What this is, you take a photograph of a person. That photograph carries their signature, aura, whatever you want to call it. That's a witness. We made sure that we had a witness from Montauk to the Eldridge by having some of the equipment on the Eldridge, physically part of the Montauk system. We had people present that were on both projects, and then they used the Earth biorhythm cycle as the final witness effect and guaranteed a lockup of the two projects through space and time. And there's rumors that this may have even ripped open hyperspace enough to allow all the UFOs that have come in recently since 47.
1: Wow.
2: It has made a major rift in space-time between 43 and 83, no question.
1: What's
2: going to come in through that, I don't know.
1: All right, again, let's go into, the basic technology that's allowing all of this, and in some detail. In other words... if I wanted to set up something that would bend space and time, or that I could begin to focus waves to affect biological entities, what kind of technology would I use? How would I put it together?
2: Well, if you did it the way the government did it, their benchmark was, let's kill flies with a sledgehammer. Lots and lots of power. They had a final amplifier in their transmitter, which had an input of at least 200 million watts of power. Wasted half of that in heat, heated the Atlantic Ocean with it, and put out 100 million watts. That means to do anything, you would have to build maybe one-hundredth of that. It means you'd have to build a megawatt transmitter and then pulse the thing, frequency hop it and pulse it. Then you would have to somehow correlate this to represent a fractal-based frequency-time transform.
1: All right, that gets a little complicated. Let me give you an analogy, and you tell me if this is a good analogy.
2: Go ahead.
1: It's possible. It certainly is possible, because it was done, to send a signal across the Atlantic Ocean with a spark gap transmitter.
2: True.
1: It could be done, but it takes massive, massive amounts of power that is very wasteful.
2: Which they didn't have in those days. They were transmitting some other form of electromagnetics. You consider the coherer they used at the other end, need millivolts of signals. And if you transmit a kilowatt across the Atlantic Ocean, you get maybe 10 microvolts top. How the hell did that coherer trigger? You tell me.
1: Well, my point was, you could send a spark signal across the Atlantic. It was done, but it required a very great deal of power. You can do it today.
2: It wasn't that much power.
1: Well, compared to the power that you, for example, with a modern a single sideband narrowband transmitter,
2: mm-hmm.
1: you could do it today with far less power.
2: You do it at 10 watts.
1: Yeah, that's exactly right. So that seems like a good analogy to the beginning of the Philadelphia experiment versus the refinements that occurred at Montauk.
2: But still at Montauk, they used tremendous amounts of power. Of course, they were trying to bend the space-time continuum, and it takes tremendous amounts of power. Any quantum physicist will tell you that. It takes something like 5 and 10,000 ampere per meter magnetic field.
1: Yes, but the original Philadelphia experiment was, as you said, kind of a blunderbuss compared to
2: yes.
1: what could be done today.
2: Well, the Montauk project was much more finesse. That's why Montauk project controlled the vortex. They didn't control it from Philadelphia. They controlled it from Montauk.
1: Uh-huh.
2: Philadelphia was just another power source. That's all it was. It was an open-ended power source. They had no finesse. All they did was just generate tons of power, put it out in the ether, and by God, something happened.
1: What did you actually do? What did you work on?
2: I was started out as a technician, graduated up to an engineer. My responsibility was to modify the old SAGE radar transmitter. I was the fellow that set up the pulse modulation schemes, the synchrodyne modulation schemes, and set up the frequency hopping. I had to work on the COHO, the synthesized local oscillators that we used in the transmitter.
1: What did they tell you you were working on?
2: They told me that we were working on equipment to interface human beings to technology, the mind of man, the technology, which was very interesting to me.
1: I should say. But you were actually working on the pulsing of the signal that would carry a transmission, not so much, that is, to affect other human beings, right?
2: I didn't realize this until later on in the project. This is what they were really doing. At that time, I was so involved in it, I couldn't see myself getting out of it easily.
1: Well, it seems to me that's a very, very dangerous technology. Very dangerous.
2: Very dangerous, yes, I agree with you.
1: That's why
2: we all decided towards the end of the project to crash it.
1: You did. That's what I was going to ask you.
2: That's why the monster was created, to crash the project. Because Duncan especially was saying things that the rest of us didn't dare say. Duncan found God, got excised, we don't know what happened, but all of a sudden he called the meeting and said, hey, this thing is going totally into the lower world and the lower domains. It's getting very evil. Of course, we all knew this, but we didn't have the guts to say it. And we all agreed, yes, yes, yes. What do we do? Well, we got to bring this thing down. How do we do it? Well, let's create this big, hungry, nasty monster that will scare them into crashing it.
1: Fascinating. And it worked?
2: Yes, it worked very well. All it did was drive them underground. Just shut them down for a while. They're still doing it. Exactly what they're doing, we don't know. We're still researching that.
1: All right, Preston, hang in there. You've got a bit of a rest here at the top of the hour, and we'll be back to you.
2: Okay.
1: Preston Nichols is my guest. The Montauk Project, kind of a follow-up on the Philadelphia experiment, is the topic.
3: 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It doesn't use batteries, nor does it plug into the wall because it does not need to. 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It uses you, human power. 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It is 14 inches wide, 10 inches high, 6 inches deep, weighs 7 pounds, comes from South Africa, and soon is going to be in short or zero supply. So don't wait. 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

0: USA Radio Network News, this is Ron Jenkins. The crew of the Space Shuttle Discovery finished its last spacewalk of the mission, and during that walk, the crew made more repairs on the Hubble Space Telescope. Steve Nesbitt of NASA says everything is going very well. The mission so far is a success. Jeff Hoffman, capsule communicator, thanked the crew. Astronaut Stephen Smith thanked Houston in return.
1: Well, Jeff, as an IV, I want to tell you it's been a pleasure working with you, and we've got a whole lot of confidence with the team down there, and you've been an excellent spokesman, as well as Mark, and it's been a real joy to work with all of you. Thank you very much.
0: Tonight, the crew makes final electronics tests of the Hubble, then turns the telescope loose in orbit and moves away to prepare for the trip home. Kenneth Starr, independent counsel investigating the Whitewater case and any involvement by the Clintons, is leaving that job to take on the dean's position at Pepperdine University in California. He was asked if that meant there were no indictments pending against the first family.
2: I can't comment at all on the investigation. As you know, we do our talking in court. I just think it would be wrong. It would be wrong to be making predictive judgments based upon what one individual may do.
0: Starr starts his Pepperdine job August 1st. And U.S. Secretary of State Madeleine Albright attends her first NATO foreign ministers meeting today in Paris. This is USA Radio News.
3: 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Reason number two, foreign loans. It's common knowledge and has been published that one, foreign investment has subsidized U.S. interest rates. Two, this has caused the U.S. dollar to remain at unrealistic high rates of exchange. And three, foreign investment has, for all intents and purposes, single-handedly created the largest stock market speculation in history. The amount of U.S. currency held by foreign governments is astronomical, which means these foreign governments can exert pressure on the U.S. and even impact our national policy. 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
0: The investigation into alleged influence peddling in the 1996 presidential election has brought with it 20 new subpoenas, and word from the chief investigator that there could be even more. Dan Burton, Indiana Republican and chairman of the House Committee on Government Reform and Oversight, is working with Senator Fred Thompson's Governmental Affairs Committee. They're looking at possible foreign influence in the U.S. election process. Jeff Birnbaum is the Washington Bureau Chief of Fortune magazine, and he says Burton's job is a sizable one.
4: Dan Burton, the chairman of the committee in the House that's looking into this, wishes he didn't have such an extensive investigation, but so much has been happening.

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1: Row upon row of parking meters are standing headless in Washington, D.C. Connie Lawn explains.
2: Citizens in Washington, D.C. have had enough. They're decapitating parking meters. Many of the expensive meters are headless. Vandals have destroyed them so drivers are able to park for free. It's part of a citizens' revolt. In a bankrupt city where nearly nothing works, the parking meter police are the most efficient force. Citizens are unprotected and violent crimes go unprosecuted. But if a driver is a few minutes late, a ticket is issued. Connie Lawn, USA Radio News, Washington.
1: A supplier strike that could have crippled General Motors truck and sports utility production has been averted. A last-minute deal was reached before Monday morning's 7 a.m. strike deadline. That tentative agreement covers 7,200 United Auto Workers Union employees at five American axle and manufacturing plants. Ron Jenkins on the USA Radio Network.
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0: 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And now, hour number two of the two-hour interview with Preston Nichols on the Mom Talk Experiment.
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1: 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In other words, we have so many good photographs and articles like this medical study on the Internet, on the webpage, that we know all of you don't have computers by a long shot. So we publish all of this in a newsletter as well. In addition to things you cannot get on the website, in-depth interviews with some guests that we have on the air, well, with facts and information that go well beyond what we have on the air. It's called the Art Bell After Dark Newsletter. So, to get a copy of a show, to get the Art Bell After Dark Newsletter, call 24 hours a day, 1-800-917-4278. Are you writing down that number? 1-800-917-4278. Back to Preston Nichols in the Montauk Project. Preston, are you there?
2: Yep.
1: Good. I've got a number of questions for you, Preston, faxed in, and then we'll get to the telephones. Art, I would like to ask Preston whether there is a possibility that the occurrences at Amityville, New York, could somehow be related to the Montauk Project. I got this thought while reading his book, Montauk Revisited. That's your book?
2: Yep. You mean the Amityville Horror?
1: That's right.
2: I don't know. I was involved as a parapsychology researcher years ago, and we really couldn't tie much of anything to that house. That's the only statement I'll make on it.
1: You were there?
2: Mm-hmm.
1: You were at Amityville.
2: About 10 miles west of here.
1: What? Very briefly, let's take a sidetrack because that's fascinating. What did you find at Amityville? I've seen the movie. I don't know how much relationship that has to what really happened.
2: Well, we checked the heat. We checked the heat differentials. We checked the static charges. We checked the magnetic anomalies. We didn't find anything. We didn't find anything to back up the bugs. We didn't find anything to back up the bleeding walls. I myself feel that this is something that maybe there was a genuine haunting, but the fellow that wrote the book just blew the thing way out of proportion.
1: All right.
2: But we couldn't find anything to back it up. I was involved in a team of parapsychologists that was called in to investigate it.
1: All right.
2: There's even rumors of an Indian burial ground under the house. Who knows what really happened there? I don't know.
1: All right. Dierhardt, I wonder if you would ask your guest if the super collider was in any way planned to be used with the project he was working on, Montauk.
2: No, because the super collider came afterwards. Although we have been getting a lot of information lately that they are using particle accelerators as particle beam weapons, of course, a particle beam power source or a particle beam amplifier. This is where they use particles going through the velocity of light doing the mass to energy conversion based upon E equals mc squared. I will tell the public that the physicists have reached the speed of light with particles and that they today are using this as a power source or a power amplifier. Imagine a power amplifier that can tap the power of a nuclear bomb, literally. This may be where they got all the power to bend space and time at Montauk. We know there was a particle accelerator, and I believe it's active today because once myself and other people walking over it got a dose of some sort of radiation.
1: Well, I know this.
2: Culture radiation sickness for a while.
1: Preston, I know this, that they have considered using nuclear explosions or controlled explosions in satellites to focus beams.
2: To focus a laser.
1: Yeah.
2: Yeah. I've read the same thing. That's supposedly a Star Wars weapon.
1: Exactly.
2: But we really don't need that. All we got to do is accelerate particles to C. They do it by starting out with a large accelerator, dumping into a smaller one, into a smaller one yet. And each time you go to a smaller and smaller one, the velocity just goes up. Remember, as you bring the particles closer in a circle, what happens? The momentum makes them go faster and faster. And at some point, you're going to reach C, the speed of light. And magical things happen when you reach the speed of light.
1: Well, what about surpassing it? Is it possible?
2: Not in this dimension.
1: So that, in effect...
2: 100% correct. You cannot surpass the speed of light within our reference frame. You know, to pass the speed of light, you got to do it in another reference frame relative to ours. And I say, I believe it's possible to go past it, but not in our reality as we know it. You got to warp into another reality to go past the speed of light relative to us here.
1: All right. Listen, this comes from St. Louis, Missouri. Please ask Mr. Nichols if there's a way that anybody can render himself or herself impervious to mind control by any outside force or protection.
2: Well, what you have to do is you have to consider the level of consciousness and awareness this thing is operating at, and you just got to raise your level of awareness above that. The mind, if it's aware of what's going on, the mind can automatically protect against this. That's part of why I'm putting this information out, to let people know what's going on so they got an idea of how to protect themselves on a subconscious level.
1: You're saying then, in effect, that you're...
2: There's no devices that will protect you.
1: So, in effect, you can protect yourself with your own will.
2: Right.
1: All right, I've got it, I think.
2: This is a message of the New Age, essentially.
1: So the New Age is mixed in with all of this.
2: Oh, yes. Very definitely.
1: All right.
2: This is the application of New Age metaphysical principles to technology. This is what we're talking of.
1: All right. Let us go to the telephones and see what's out there. For Preston Nichols on the wildcard line, you're on the air. Hi, where are you calling from, please?
3: I'm calling from Bourbon, Missouri.
1: Bourbon, Missouri. Right. Turn your radio off, sir.
3: You have it.
1: Okay, you got it?
3: Yeah.
1: All right. You're on the air with Preston Nichols. Go ahead.
3: Okay, sure. Hello, Preston?
2: Yes.
3: Excuse me.
2: You got the same call problem I got.
3: Yeah, I know. It's the late night time and the early spring atmosphere, okay?
2: It's terrible, isn't it?
3: Yes, it is. Pollen is terrible. Anyway, I wonder if you ever heard of a guy named Edward Teller.
2: Yeah.
3: Okay. Have you ever read his book on the astrometrical universe?
2: Mm-hmm.
3: Okay, and in there you realize that he talks about the unlimited power that is available through the antimatter.
2: Mm-hmm.
3: And this is a man who's very credible because mm-hmm. he invented the, was largely responsible for the invention of the atomic bomb.
2: And he's also a rocket scientist.
3: That's absolutely correct. But we also know, you and I know anyway, and I don't know how many other people know, but he was also instrumental in some of the accelerators where they actually created antimatter.
2: Mm-hmm. Very true.
3: And when you have antimatter meet real matter, you have 100% conversion of energy.
1: Right. Mm-hmm. That's not good.
3: Well,
2: if you can tap it, that can be quite useful.
3: But it can be quite useful. And the fact of the matter is that you have an unlimited power source.
2: Mm-hmm. Very true.
3: When you consider the basic equation of E is equal to mc squared.
2: Yeah, we just heard that a minute ago.
3: That's right. You have a tremendous amount of power that is available in
2: consider the power of one neutron, sir, accelerated to speed of light.
3: That's right. And when you have that much
2: power. Something like a megawatt.
3: That's right. And when you have that much power, you could consider what 1 ounce of real matter versus 1 ounce of antimatter could do. And somewhere in our future, this is our new power source.
2: I think in certain sectors, this is our power source today.
1: You think it's already being utilized?
2: Oh, yeah. I've seen evidence of it.
1: God, you know, they talk about the danger of a nuclear plant going south and a meltdown, but if
2: one of these accelerators goes south.
1: Well, that was my question, Preston. if one of these were to go south, it seems to me the planet would sort of blink out.
2: It might. We've often been, you know, friends of mine and myself, the nuclear physicists, have often been joking. Well, someday we'll say, gee, there used to be nice land out at Montauk. The particle accelerator went south, and now there's a black hole there.
1: Yeah, exactly.
2: Well, the thing is, most of these accelerators, from what I understand, I'm not a nuclear physicist, but I know three of them. They tell me that they use neutrons. I think we're all well aware of neutron radiation.
1: Yes.
2: And a nuclear medicine doctor that checked me out said that most likely I got hit with neutron radiation. Probably what happened as I was walking over the accelerator. Yes, they allow you to walk over the damn thing. They must have had a burst in the past, and it made a burst of neutron radiation. And we all got it.
1: I see.
2: We all had bitchy sores and sickness and felt disoriented for a couple of days afterwards. There aren't these nice guys that they don't shut off the area where the accelerator is. They let you walk around that.
1: All right, on the wild card line, you're on the air with Preston Nichols. Good evening.
4: Good evening. Sir, I hope you'll bear with me and give me as much time as you did your last caller.
1: Well, I don't know. It depends on what you've got to say.
4: A couple of questions there. Hey, Preston?
2: Mm-hmm.
4: Okay, this things you've been talking about now, okay, it kind of relates back to where the Jews...
1: All right, that's it. On the wild card line, you're on the air. Hello. Would have been on the air. Let me see. Let's go to the toll-free line. You're on the air. Good morning.
5: Oh, good evening, Art. Yes, sir. I had a question for your guest. Before the last commercial break, he spoke briefly about him and his some of his colleagues turning against this project because things were getting, he said, evil. If you could, have him expand on that and tell us a little bit more about exactly what he meant by the evil nature the project was taking.
1: All right, where are you, please? All right, where are you?
5: Oh, I'm in St. Louis, Missouri.
1: St. Louis, all right. Expand on the evil part of your statement, if you would.
2: Well, I feel the whole mind control aspect of the thing is evil. Man is meant to have a free mind, not to be dominated. Also, they were working in maneuvering and manipulating time so certain people would have power that probably shouldn't have power, or the power group will get more power and they get more oppressive and, you know, the whole nine yards of this.
1: Well,
2: and
1: I guess,
2: also,
1: Preston, you remember the old expression, once they've seen something or another, Paris, how are you going to keep them down on the farm? Once they've experimented with mind control or imagine or know they can control minds, how are you ever going to stop them?
2: I don't know. Only way I can see you stopping them is get the population aware enough that it just doesn't work.
1: Is there any way that a person could know, just as a question, that their mind is being controlled?
2: I guess if you start doing things out of character, that would be a good sign of it. Also, if you had the monitoring equipment, if you knew what to listen for, if you're educated in radio like you and I are, you could probably pick this up on a radio and notice the very sharp, edgy tones that would appear on your radio.
1: Mm. All right.
2: I can tune in and listen and hear the stuff.
1: All right. On the first-time caller line, you're on the air with Preston Nichols. Hello.
6: Yes, I have two questions. One of them, I was interested in Al Bielek talked about age regression, and I was interested if interested if Preston Nichols knew exactly how to pull this off.
1: All right. Where are you, sir?
6: St. Louis, Missouri. And I have one more question.
1: All right.
6: Quick question. I have a book called Mind Machines You Can Build by G. Harry Stein, and in the book, it's a little diagram on an instrument he called a wishing machine.
2: A what machine?
6: A wishing machine.
2: Wishing?
6: Yes, it used the device. He says that it was, I guess, originally built back in the 40s, and he says it uses an audio amplifier, a couple of copper plates, an antenna, a 6-volt battery, and, you know, a couple other little simple things like that. And he said if you would use a pitcher and you would put it in between the two copper plates.
2: This sounds like a radionics device.
6: Maybe so. Like I said, the name of the book is Mind Machines You Can Build.
2: Right.
6: But with this device, they said at long distances, they could, a 20-acre cornfield that was infested with bugs or whatever, that they would have a 90% kill rate just by consciously focusing on the picture.
2: Yeah, this is typical radionics, yeah.
1: All right, thank you.
2: All right, to answer the man's first question.
1: Age regression.
2: Age, not age, age, A-G-E,
1: right.
2: Probably talking of.
1: Right.
2: I'm not going to say this is impossible because we have theories today which are stating that there's an energy lattice, a energetic replication of the DNA of the human being, which is magnetically coupled into the genome, into the DNA,
1: mm-hmm.
2: and that there are many levels of DNA, and aging is essentially the loss of control of the differentiation of the DNA from the quantum electromagnetic pattern that we're calling a lattice. If you can somehow restore this control, theoretically you could grow back to whatever portion of the DNA you would activate. Now, Al speaks of being age regressed back to a one-year-old baby. I don't know whether or not the DNA is still there for that. If it is, I don't think it's impossible to do. Now, also, I've run into one other person that the only thing that explains what's happened to him, and he's being truthful, I feel, is some sort of age regression. Now, I have not heard reports from other sources on this. See, when I hear a report like this, I consider where it's coming from, and I like to get maybe 5 or 6 reports saying, yes, age regression has happened. I haven't had it. I've only had Al Bielek himself, one other source which I don't consider at all credible, and now the one we run into very recently. So again, I'm not going to say it's impossible, but also I think it's a quite fantastic story that I wish was true. I'd like to have it myself.
1: Yeah, you betcha. Look, if it is possible to travel in time.
2: And I don't know how to do age regression.
1: Right. I was going to ask you, Preston, if it's possible to travel in time, and I went back to, say, 1950, my chronological age at the end of the travel would still be what it is at just roughly the moment I left, wouldn't it?
2: Yes, exactly. This is why I think if you're going to do age regression, you got to do something through the DNA.
1: Through the DNA.
2: You got to somehow change the differentiation to go back to the genome that you were replicating when you were like 20 years old, let's say.
1: Well, that would
2: and
1: be a...
2: The body would grow young.
1: That would be a very delicate genetic manipulation indeed, wouldn't it?
2: It may be electromagnetic.
1: Electromagnetic.
2: Because it's being suggested by a lot of learned geneticists that Dr. Glenn Ryan is showing a lot of research that subtle or quantum electromagnetic waves do affect the way the double helix is wrapped up.
1: All right, Preston, hold it right there. We'll be back after the bottom of the hour break.
2: 10-4.
1: Preston Nichols is my guest.
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1: Now, I'm well on the way to paying the college tuition for my five daughters.
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11: Well, I volunteer at the school, you know, and I'd see her sometimes with a rough crowd, but she didn't seem to fit in.
12: Most people are afraid of me. They don't even talk to me.
11: It's not right, a kid like that, hanging around with nothing to do.
12: She just walked right up to me and said, I like your work. Nobody's ever said that to me before.
11: I want to see you paint something, I told her. And that's all it took.
12: She got me to do it. I like it, because painting makes me look at things different.
13: Always Kids, helping you make a difference.
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15: What do we discuss on Dreamland? Two fascinating areas. Is there life after death, and are we alone in the universe? Two ultimate questions mankind's been trying to answer for thousands of years. We'll be talking about it this week right here on Dreamland.

0: While Artbell is resting, recovering from the cold he caught flying home from Mexico, Chancellor Broadcasting Company presents Vintage Artbell and his classic two-hour interview with Preston Nichols on the Montauk Experiment. It's a dandy and one of Art's all-time favorite shows. And now, hour number two of the two-hour interview with Preston Nichols on the Montauk Experiment.
1: On the wild card line, you're on the air with Preston Nichols. Hello.
2: Hello, how's it going tonight?
1: Okay, sir, where are you?
2: I am in Kansas City, Missouri, Art.
1: Okay.
2: Love your show.
1: Thank you.
2: Just listening and really don't have too much to say other than enjoying your show. Keep up what you're doing.
1: All right, sir, thank you very much for the call. On the first-time caller line, you're on the air with Preston Nichols. Hello.
3: Yes, hi, Art.
1: Hello, sir.
3: Yes, I'm from Long Island originally. And I just recently moved about a year and a half ago.
1: Where are you now?
3: I'm in Youngstown, Ohio.
1: Okay.
3: And, you know, I'm 28 years old, and I'm intelligent. I know for a fact that I've got a 138 IQ, borderline genius. Yet at the same time, I've always wondered why I was never in tune with what was going on politically. I never could quite understand the political process.
2: You're not the only one.
3: Yeah. You know, I'm from Suffolk County. I'm from Huntington.
2: Mm-hmm.
3: And I moved in, it was July of 81, of 91, rather. July of 91, I moved from Suffolk County. I moved into Elmont in Nassau.
2: Mm-hmm.
3: That was where I had...
2: We call it Suffering County in Nauseous County.
3: Yeah. That was where I first started listening to political commentary on talk radio.
2: Mm-hmm.
3: After that, I moved to New Orleans, and I really started to get involved. I started to know what was going on.
2: Well, what's the question?
1: Yeah, what is the question? How does this relate to my guest, sir?
3: Well, what I'm saying is, you're talking about mind control.
2: Mm-hmm.
3: As fantastic as it sounds, it's starting to make a little bit of sense to me. I don't know.
2: This is what a lot of people say.
3: Considering
2: what's happening, there's a lot going on.
3: Uh-huh.
2: Okay, we'll fix this.
3: Art
2: was talking about the people just all of a sudden shooting.
3: It confounds me how I was so blind until I moved out of Suffolk County, until I moved off of Long Island, really. Now I'm just
2: going here. You're sitting right in the midst of the dissemination.
3: Exactly. It just sounds so fantastic. And Art, I can tell by your voice, the entire conversation you've been having, it just sounds so fantastic. But it makes sense. I don't know.
1: Well, thank you.
2: It's based in real science, sir.
1: Yeah, I have learned long ago not to stick up my nose at what appears to be fantastic because I've been surprised too many times. And I'm sure of this, Preston, that we as human beings, our government, whoever, the powers that be, would have great interest in mind control, and if they're not working on it, I think that would be more fantastic than believing that they are working on it. I mean, it's that simple.
2: Well, I'd like to say at this point that if someone comes and asks me how much the legend is true, I would tell them the Philadelphia Experiment is true, the mind control aspiration, the mind control part of the project is probably 90% correct. I'm just not sure exactly how well the time tunnel works. That would be my assessment of how successful they were.
1: All right, so
2: I thoroughly believe the mind control works, and it's thoroughly possible. The only thing is they could not at that time work on mass population. Using the particle beam system that interacts with the brain directly, you don't need a signature anymore.
1: So
2: using the particle beam system.
1: So you're saying that mass mind control is not necessarily possible?
2: Today it is.
1: Today it is.
2: Today it is because...
1: Oh, great.
2: See, before you used to go in with a signature to the non-physical mind. Today they're using a particle beam to modulate the particle interchange between the synaptic interchanges in the brain, either read patterns or to modulate patterns on the brain.
1: Oh boy! So you're saying they could be sending out signals that are actually controlling the masses?
2: Mm-hmm. Synaptic.
1: Wow. Wonderful.
2: Well, just to consider, what is the synaptic interchange? It's essentially ionic, and what is ionic?
1: Yes,
2: ionic
1: that's true. No, it's absolutely true.
2: If you can create interference from one particle to another particle,
1: I've
2: it's a modulator.
1: All right, I've got a caller. On the wild card line, you're on the air with Preston Nichols. Hello.
4: I'm calling for Art Bell.
1: Yes, that's me.
4: Art?
1: Yes.
4: This is Bob down here in Santa Maria, California, KSMA.
1: Yes, sir.
4: 40?
1: Yes, sir.
4: Good morning, sir. I've been trying to call you. I'm a long-time listener, first-time caller.
1: Okay.
4: You got a copy on me, sir?
1: I hear you fine.
4: Okay. I had a complaint, but now I don't think I want to complain. I'd just like to talk to you and share a little of my situation with you, if I might.
1: Well, I have a guest, sir. Are you calling for my guest?
4: No, I was just calling.
1: All right, well, thank you very much, but please call back at another time. And on the toll-free line, you're on the air with Preston Nichols. Good evening.
5: Yes. Hello?
1: Hello.
5: Yeah, I just wondered if you can tell me. He advertised a shortwave radio the other night, and I didn't get the telephone number.
1: All right, I'll give it to you. 1-800-522-8863. 1-800-522-8863. On the wild card line, you're on the air with Preston Nichols. Hello.
6: Oh, hello, Art.
1: Hi.
6: This is Lance in Seattle, KBI.
1: Okay.
6: That mind control device that he's talking about is manufactured here. It's in a suitcase. It's like a small suitcase, and it says on the side of it, for animal control use only. And when it's used for people control, you can call the FCC and file a complaint, and they know all about it. It's nothing new.
1: Well, it sure is new to me. What is it?
6: It's been around since about 80.
1: What is it, sir?
6: Well, it just focuses on a specific part of the brain, and then your mind starts to look in that area, and you can see things in your own mind and hear things. It sounds like you're in a room full of people, and there's nobody around, or you can see eyes blinking in front of you and all kind of things. It's all in your own mind. It's not outside your mind like a holic lamp. But it does exist, and it doesn't take anything except call the FCC to find out.
1: Well, I've never seen one. I've never heard of one.
6: Well, I just thought I'd add it to your program, sir.
1: All right, thank you. I've never. Have you heard of such thing?
2: I've heard rumors of it. I've heard rumors that this has been developed for years. See, what they're working there, that's mood control more than anything, I think.
1: I know, Preston, that there's been a lot of research done on the effect of low frequencies on human beings.
2: Exactly.
1: Is that what he's talking about?
2: Well, what he's saying is it can transmit the effect on a whole room full of people, the eyes, the head of you. All this might be doing is fragmenting your own memories, working directly physically into the brain. And this could be done with some sort of VLF, ELF-type device.
1: All right. What about the transmissions made by the middle part of our country? Very powerful ELF transmissions to our submarines.
2: Yeah, I forget what that's called. I know what you're talking about.
1: I was just wondering if you think that kind of level of low-frequency transmission could affect biological entities that are close to the source.
2: That appears to be mostly sinusoidal teletype-type modulation.
1: Right.
2: It's not direct on and off.
1: So without the pulsing, you don't think there'd be a lot of effect?
2: No.
1: All right.
2: Remember, the mind itself, the brain will automatically even out a change in level. You've got to change the level so fast that the DC restoration in the neurological system doesn't work.
1: Can't deal with it. All right, on the wild card line, you're on the air with Preston Nichols. Good morning.
7: Hello, is Preston Nichols there?
1: Yes, right here, sir.
7: Okay, you talk about time travel, right?
2: Yep.
7: Okay, well, I believe in time travel.
2: Do you think
7: time travel, like, happens in your psychic ability, your dream?
2: Yeah, some people believe that.
7: Okay, now how can they apply this to technology and science and stuff?
2: Essentially, by taking what a person can dream or generating a virtual reality and transmitting it through a very powerful transmitter and bringing it into our physical reality.
7: Was it like a strong electromagnetism thing, you know, projected from the brain itself?
2: So it was emanation from the human being projected through a very powerful electromagnetic transmitter. Yes, it was.
1: All right, sir, thank you. That's exactly how it was done. In other words, the human brain does generate a signal. It is a very weak signal normally, isn't that?
2: Well, it's actually a virtual state signal.
1: It's what?
2: It's what we call a quantum wave. It does not fully exist in our reality. It exists in the reality that the imaginary solutions in our mathematics, you know, the sine functions represent.
1: You're starting to lose me, Preston. I don't reduce that so I can understand it.
2: Well, you know, when you do a complex calculation, the bigger phase angle, you get sine, cosine function,
1: yes,
2: real world, imaginary function.
1: Yes.
2: The human emanations are based upon the imaginary functions, not the real. But you're 100% right. The real world emanations from a human being are very weak, but the imaginary world emanations are very strong. This is why you need typically vacuum potentials to detect this stuff.
1: Hmm.
2: This is why you're better off with an older vacuum tube receiver. And, of course, I think you're well aware of the debate over which works better.
1: I certainly am, yes. On the wild card line, you're on the air with Preston Nichols. Hello.
8: Good morning. What about the nuclear waste? What about the nuclear waste?
1: Well, I don't think we're going to deal with that one. On the wild card line, you're on the air with Preston Nichols. Hello.
9: Radio Free America.
1: Hello.
9: Hello, Mr. Nichols. How are you doing?
2: Okay.
9: Art, I tell you what, you know, I wouldn't have bought this for a second if there wasn't something really weird going on in the world today. But my question is, and Linda Thompson talked about the holograph, but and you were talking about cracking into the underworld. Could this be described as hell?
2: Hell is whatever you make it.
9: Well, I'm talking about, you know, the biblical aspects of what you're describing in the underworld. And have you ever seen any alien beings?
1: All right. Preston, have you?
2: Yes, I've seen some alien beings.
1: You have?
2: Who or what they are beats the hell out of me.
1: What have you seen, exactly? And how and where?
2: At Montauk, they had a little creature that looked all the world like the little grays as described by Whitley Strieber.
1: Oh?
2: About 4 foot tall, and they stunk to high heaven.
1: Stunk?
2: And then we had a thing that resembled a cross between a lizard and a human being. What it was, I really don't know.
1: I have heard that description before, too, kind of reptilian.
2: Yeah. The closest thing, there was an old Star Trek episode where Captain Kirk fought something called a Gorn that sort of looked like what I saw at Montauk. Now, I will say, I don't drink, I don't use drugs, I don't do any of that stuff. I also don't hallucinate. They were.
1: Have you ever been under the care of a psychiatrist?
2: Nope.
1: No? All right, that, I just had to add that one in there. So in other words,
2: that's a valid question.
1: Yeah, I mean, some of this you've got to admit, Preston, it's wild stuff.
2: I know it's wild stuff, but this is why I doubted my own sanity at times, myself.
1: On the
2: conclusion, it's not me. That I was seeing this crud real. Also, a lot of the other people at Montauk saw the same thing and described exactly the same.
1: How many other people have corroborated what you're saying, or even parts, substantial parts of what you're saying?
2: Oh, about 30-odd people.
1: 30-odd people. Yeah. All right. On the toll-free line, you're on the air with Preston Nichols. Hello.
10: Hi, I'm Mr. Bell.
1: Hi, where are you, please?
10: I'm calling from New Orleans.
1: New Orleans, Louisiana, okay.
10: Yeah. I wanted to talk a little bit about the gun issue, but okay?
1: Well, that's not what we're talking about right now, sir. I've got a guest.
10: I didn't know because your show is not on yet.
1: I see.
10: I'm on our radio.
1: All right.
10: I'll check back another time.
1: All right. I appreciate it. Thank you. That's New Orleans, Louisiana, about to come on. On the wild card line, you're on the air with Preston Nichols. Hello.
11: Yeah, Art. I'm curious. These kind of projects have to involve great deal of money.
1: No doubt about it.
11: And
2: no doubt. Yes.
11: And they say to solve all mysteries, you follow the money trail.
1: True.
11: Isn't anybody checking what's going on? I mean, if Area 51 exists, there's got to be billions going into that. And if he's talking, there's got to be billions going into this. Is anybody keeping track of the money? Is
1: well,
11: there
1: you know, that,
11: to find out who? Are the senators aware of this? Or?
1: All right. Hold on a sec. That's a good question. All I can tell you is this. I don't know about what Preston's saying, but I can tell you darn well Area 51 does exist. Billions do go into it. And that's a fact. And so, Preston, what about the money angle in Montauk?
2: Well, we had an interest from the office of Senator Barry Goldwater, quite a few in the middle 80s. And I was told that they could not trace any congressional appropriations for the Montauk Project. Now, I was handed a list of companies here on Long Island that all either reorganized or out of business today.
1: Uh-huh.
2: The interesting thing to note is right after this happened, about 6 months to a year later, they started what they call core audits. They said they were looking for a $250 toilet seat. Why would they go ask the worker on the floor, what are you working on? The only reason they'd ask the worker on the floor, what are you working on, is they're looking for hidden projects. Montauk was a hidden project. There's rumors that the Montauk Project was financed by gold smuggled from the Nazis. We really don't know. This is something that Al Bielek has suggested.
1: All right. Preston, hold on a moment. We'll be right back to you. My guest is Preston Nichols. He's talking about the Montauk Project.
12: 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You know, one problem with the Internet is you cannot curl up in a warm bed with a great website. Or if you can, you're too weird for me. So the next best thing, if you don't happen to have the Internet and you are not privy to the photographs we put up there and the information, then you can get it in the Art Bell After Dark newsletter month by month by month. 12 issues every year, dozens of color Internet photographs, excellent articles. As a matter of fact, really, articles that interview people that I have interviewed that go beyond the interviews that I did. For example, coming up, Joyce Riley, Dr. Leonard Horowitz, Major Ed Dames, interviews that go beyond what I have done here on the air in terms of picking questions and so forth that I didn't ask. So you'll find all kinds of things in our newsletter, and to get our newsletter, it's only a phone call away. 1-800-917-4278 is the number. It's good 24 hours a day, including now. 1-800-917-4278. Just ask about the Art Bell After Dark newsletter. Back now to Preston Nichols. Preston?
2: Yeah.
1: You know, there are a lot of people listening or who would fax me or write to me or you and would say you're crazy as a loon. What would you say to them? How would you defend that? Now, technically, you have a lot of details, and I am impressed by that, but some of it is quite admittedly pretty fantastic stuff.
2: It's very fantastic stuff. First thing I would mention is people used to say to me they remembered me from the Montauk days. I didn't remember them until I broke the memory blocks I had. This stuff is highly possible. We have a lot of witnesses. I think we have to look at, can 1,000 Frenchmen be wrong? We had no real-world documentation, evidence, proof. The only proof we have is that they're doing something strange, even to this day. And we were talking a 420 to 460 megahertz broadcast.
1: That's right.
2: And we're still finding emanations in the same frequency range to this day. I first got excited thinking I was picking up the signal out of time from the 70s and the 80s, but I came to realize, no, this is generated today. If they're doing something like this today, fitting the specs, sending out a very strong EOS signal that I picked up on coils as pulses without a carrier, and the carrier, if they're still sending out, that means the equipment I'm describing is there to this day producing signal, and it probably was there in the 70s and the 80s, and they probably were playing back then.
1: Well, it also raises an awful lot of questions.
2: Yes, it does.
1: For example, Russ, not just the shootings, the mindless headshaker shootings that are going on, but society's behavior in general is very strange indeed, and is deteriorating, in my view, in the view of most others who stand back and view it. Things are out of control. The state of civilization is less. People's tempers are short. And when it's the worst case, they're picking up guns and shooting each other.
2: Well, how would you react if you had a hammer pounding on your head continuously?
1: You'd eventually get irritated and do something awful.
2: Right. You got to think of all this stuff that they're sending out into the ethers, purposefully or accidentally, is like someone sitting tapping on your head with a hammer. Neurological system operates on a pseudo-random ordered pulse function. You read any book on brain activity, that's the first thing they say. If you take the neurological signal out of a nerve, put it into an audio amplifier, it sounds like static.
1: This is CBC.
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0: 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The journey will be one of the most challenging, but also one of the most rewarding. The few, the proud, the Marines.
1: You can friend us on Facebook or follow what we tweet. 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
17: One moment, John Lear. Before I get to John, and we have in radio the luxury of a lot of time, John is on the line and able to hear what I'm saying right now. And I guess I'm going to begin this show with my experience, so it's out of the way. And I'm going to relate this experience to you because it really, in some ways, accounts for why John is here on this particular morning. Because when I saw what I saw this last Sunday, I picked up the phone the moment I hit the house and called John Lear's house. Unfortunately, at that point, got a tape and related briefly my experience. And John called me the next day, and it was like a confession or something. I had to get hold of John. So here's what happened briefly this last Sunday, and I will neither, if I'm able, add to it or detract from it. I'm going to tell you the story just as it happened. On my way home to a little town to the west of Las Vegas, about 60 miles to the west, called Pahrump, Nevada. And I was about a mile from home, and on a street that runs from east or east-west, and I was traveling east to west to intersect with a street that runs north-south and would take me on the final leg home. It was about 11, it was between 11 and 11:30. I'm sorry, I didn't really note the time that carefully.

her eye and turned around, looked out the back window and said, "What in the hell is that?" I said, "I don't know." And I stopped the car and turned off the headlights and rolled down my window. And coming up from behind us, just off the driver's side, was something large. I would guesstimate it would be 100 feet across. Absolutely triangular. And I would guess it to be at about 150 feet in altitude. And it was coming up literally behind us. Its direction of travel was roughly east-southeast and traveling towards the west-northwest. And it was lit. There were two white lights and one strobing red light, strobing at a rate faster than you would associate with normal aviation traffic. The object was moving very slowly. The word I would use to describe its movement was more floating. Certainly it was going at a rate that would not sustain conventional aircraft in flight. There just wouldn't be enough lift at that speed. So it was floating, and it literally floated right across the, or very nearly across the top of my car, just a little off to the driver's side. And I'll tell you, the sky was lit well enough that when I looked up at it, I was able to discern the substance of it. And it was black and solid and triangular. And it moved out and across my area very slowly, floated out across, and continued to float in a west-northwesterly direction until I could see it literally going across the entire valley. And I was able to keep sight of it for, I don't know, maybe as much as three or four minutes somewhere in there, and then I finally lost sight of it. So I have absolutely no idea what I saw, except that it was large. It was precisely as I described to you. It wasn't a guess. It was not an indistinct light. This was without question a craft. The question is, was it a craft that our military has, that we don't know that they have, or was it from someplace else? I don't know. I would suspect the first before the second, but certainly either one is possible. So that was my experience. I'm 48 years old. I've never seen one of these things before. I didn't think I ever would see one, but I did. My wife was witness as well. I actually put her on the air the other morning for about 30 seconds just because I didn't want to be out there twisting slowly in the breeze by myself. And I'm still thinking about all this. So there it is. For what it is, for what it's worth, that's my story, and I swear to you, it is true. John Lear. John Lear is an airline captain. John has flown 160 different types of aircraft in over 50 different countries in all types of flying. Experimental test flying, production test flying, airline passenger flying, cargo hauling, movie work, stunt flying, aircraft ferrying, airdropping missions, racing, and secret missions of all kinds. Lear held 18 world speed records in the Learjet, including speed around the world, and holds the most FAA airman certificates issued to a single individual, which include the airline transport rating, flight instructor, ground instructor, navigator, flight engineer, flight dispatcher, airframe, and power plant mechanic, control tower operator, and parachute rigger. He's been a commercial pilot for 30 years and has been flying for 35. He holds the Professional Air Traffic Controllers Award for Outstanding Airmanship, presented in 1968. He's flown missions worldwide for various government agencies, flew in Southeast Asia between 1967 and 73, and has flown extensively in Europe, the Middle East, Afghanistan, the Far East, and Africa. As a non-sked pilot, he has over 16,000 hours of flight time, of which over 12,000 hours are in jets. Lear's father of

0: course, was William P. Lear, Sr., who not only helped develop the first car radio, the 8-track stereo, the automatic pilot for fighter aircraft, but who developed the Lear jet, one of the first and most successful of all business jet aircraft. Lear studied industrial design at the Art Center College in Los Angeles and was a state Senate candidate in Nevada in 1980. He's written extensively about airplanes and other subjects and was Middle East correspondent for Combat Illustrated between 1975 and 1977 while stationed in Beirut. He is an amateur photographer and astronomer and has won several photography awards for pictures taken during his worldwide travels. In the early 70s, Lear owned and skippered the 12-meter America's Cup boat Soliloquy out of Marina Del Rey. Lear's interest in UFOs began after reading Bud Hopkins' book, Missing Time, and then a chance encounter with a U.S. Air Force pilot who was at a base in England where an extraterrestrial craft landed in December of 1980. Ladies and gentlemen, John Lear. Good morning, John.
1: All right, how you doing?
0: Good to have you back.
1: Thank you.
0: I don't know where to start, John, except I'm sure you were listening and heard what I had to say. That is exactly as my experience occurred. I never thought I'd have one, John.
1: No.
0: And it's still... I've been very thoughtful about it ever since. The audience has helped because they kept talking about it, but it's just preying on my mind. Any idea what I saw?
1: Well, if I had to guess, based on all the stories I've heard, I would say that it's an A-12 Avenger.
0: Okay, one other fact, John, that I did leave out, and that was that it was very still. I've said on the air you could hear a cricket a quarter mile away, and that was the case. It was very quiet, and as close as this doggone thing was to me, John, it did not make a sound. Not a sound. I mean, what kind of A-12 Avenger? What is that?
1: You have some very, very quiet airplanes, and like I say, I'm not saying what it was, just what I think it was. The A-12 Avenger is the airplane that was canceled. It was the Navy fighter bomber that was canceled about a year ago by the Pentagon because of cost overruns. It was being built by General Dynamics and McDonnell Douglas. And what happened is when the funds were withdrawn for this thing, unbeknownst to the public and everybody else, there was about 10 to 13 of this craft already in various stages of construction, most of them already built. So when they withdrew the funds to this craft, they asked Lockheed to get it in the air, and they took these, it was about 10 to 13 airplanes, and worked on them. What they had to do is, these were Navy airplanes ostensibly for a carrier, and they had to, one of the overweight mechanisms was the wing folding mechanism, and there's some other things in it, and put engines in them and started flying it. And they're extremely, extremely quiet. And they're the ones that are flying around. Now, one of the reasons why I say this is because if it had been anything strange, like something extraterrestrial, it's possible that it would have canceled your or put out your headlights or your engine or something like that, which is usually the way. Also, there wouldn't have been the white lights on it, possibly the red light, but I don't know if anybody has seen a saucer with a flashing red light, no matter what.
0: Okay, one other aspect it had, John, was it was flying too slow to be sustained in flight aerodynamically, as I understand it. I mean, it was, John, it was floating.
1: Yeah. Yeah, now that's the one thing, because the conventional craft do need lift, and although the Delta Planform does create quite a bit of lift, it does need a little bit of speed. So you know, since I wasn't there and I don't know, I didn't see it, I'm not sure what it was, but it sure sounds like these A-12 Avengers. You know, one of the things they do, and I say they, is we, the public, don't get to know all those secrets. So one of the things they do is they play little tricks on us. They find out what we're doing, what the important people are doing, what Art Bell is doing on Sunday night, and fly out and intercept him and fly over him and get him to say that he saw an extraterrestrial craft. And then,
0: No, but Art Bell's not said that.
1: And then when they're in the briefing room, they say, hey, man, guess what? Art Bell said he saw me flying. I guess I'm an alien, huh? And,
0: yeah.
1: And that's their little joke that they play on the public. So I'm not saying that happened, but that's the little things that they like to do.
0: John, my guess would have to be, I said it earlier in the week, if somebody pressed me against the wall and said, we want your best guess and out with it now or we're punching you, I'd have had to say I thought that it might be some sort of military secret aircraft. That is my first guess. And there was nothing about it that would suggest, except that it's like it performed as nothing, John, I've ever seen or that I've understood on Earth could fly in the air. Too slow, too quiet, too close. It was so close. That was the thing about it, John. I could see all the substance of it, not details. No windows, no markings, nothing like that. But I saw the black craft come over. You know, it was dark black, and the sky was lighter because it was near a full moon.
1: Well, that's one thing that doesn't make sense, is they don't like to fly those things on any night when there's any kind of a moon, because it does let people see what they are. Also, the engines that we have, that even though our technology base is about 30 years ahead of where the public thinks it is, we're kind of strapped to turbine and fan jet engines, and they do make some sound. So being at that low and that close, it would seem that they would make a noise. But
0: it's just,
1: I'm gonna have to stick with that it's a craft of ours. There's a lot of things they have. There's probably 5 or 6 airplanes that they have that the public doesn't know anything about. For instance, the F-19, which was built right along on the same assembly line as the F-117A, has been flying around for almost 12 years now. It's a Navy fighter with a delta wing platform, a very, very strange-looking aircraft, and the public doesn't know anything about that.
0: Frankly, John, I had not heard that many reports of triangular UFOs. I thought mine was unique, and I came on the air and reported it, and all of a sudden people started sending me newspaper articles and reports of triangular objects sighted up in the state of Washington, and on and on and on. My fax machine lit up. And so apparently there have been, and so did my telephone, so there have been quite a few sightings of that sort. And you would attribute most of them, do you think, John, to experimental U.S. aircraft?
1: No, some of them.
0: Some of them. Some of them. Are there any substantial reports that you know of, John, of alien craft or craft that appeared to be alien that were triangular?
1: No, not that I've heard. They're mostly the flying wing type, huge flying wings, or circular craft. But I haven't heard too much of the triangular type being what we think of as extraterrestrial.
0: All right, there was a program on Fox last night that I fortunately know that you saw because I called you. And as a matter of fact, my boss called me and said, hey, it's on. I switched over and I caught it. And the whole cast of characters was there. Linda Howe, she's on my Sunday Area 2000 show. George Knapp, same deal. Stanton Friedman, I noticed. Bob Lazar. There was a picture there of S-12 that was attributed to you. So the whole cast of characters, Bud Hopkins, and on and on and on, all of them were on. It was an excellent show. What did you think of it?
1: I thought it was very interesting. It's about 2 or 3 years old, and I remember when Sightings did that program. It was one of their first ones. They did do the interview with Bob Lazar, which was very interesting. And, of course, George Knapp and Linda Howe were on there. You know, George, when I first went on George Knapp's program on the record in 1987, you know, I clearly remember him very, very skeptical. You know, geez, John, you know, it's kind of hard to believe, you know, extraterrestrial craft at the test site. And
0: yeah.
1: After a couple of years, he went, you know, got pretty involved in the research and then did those very very well done
0: best evidence shows.
1: Programs that he did, the UFOs best evidence. And now he's out on the road. He does almost every UFO lecture on the lecture beat that there is.
0: Right.
1: And it seems as though he remembers, you know, himself initiating the investigation into UFOs, but he doesn't remember that, you know, that I was on his program and I, you know, originally started. Not that I care one way or the other, but it would be nice for him to say once in a while, you know, John Lear was the one that originally piqued my interest and did the initial investigation on them.
0: Oh, John, I would say you are the great granddaddy of researchers in the UFO field.
1: Well, there was a lot of people before me, but as far as George Knapp is concerned, it would be nice for once in a while for him to say, you know, John Lear was the...
0: Well, what he may feel is, you know, he was a mainline sort of journalist, and he may feel that he was one of the first mainline journalists to really turn his head to this whole affair, and that may be fair to say.
1: Yeah, that's right.
0: The other thing that I found significant that he said was that he investigated the mob, you know, here in Las Vegas for years and years and years, and the fear associated with investigating the mob, according to him, was almost nothing compared to the fear generated by the investigation of this UFO phenomenon.
1: Yeah, that's probably true.
0: You concur with that, huh?
1: Yes. I never investigated the mob, but I knew Ned Day very well, and he's the one that gave George most of his contacts.
0: Mm-hmm. Oh, I'm sure that would be so. But nevertheless, that's quite a statement to make, that the fear associated with this ultimately is even bigger than the fear associated with investigating the mob. John, we're going to take a break here at the bottom of the hour, and we'll come back and get into all of this a little deeper. Stay right where you are.
1: Great, okay.
0: You're listening to Coast AM from Las Vegas. My guest is John Lear, subject UFOs. More in a moment. Disturbs you, by all means, take a hike. Turn your radio off and come back another day. And this does disturb and upset some people. It's a very sensitive topic. It's about UFOs, unidentified flying objects, or as some people call them, identified flying objects, and I think John is one of those. I just had an interesting call. John, I just had a call off the air from a source that I trust who said, Art, Area 22, and I don't have any idea what that is, and the old area S4 or the area up right up around S4 or above S4 is now occupied by the Navy.
1: Well, it was always occupied by the Navy. As a matter of fact, that's where Lazar's checks came from, was Department of Naval Intelligence. As a matter of fact, the Navy has always been ahead of all of these projects. They've just used the U.S. Air Force as the whipping boy. When the Air Force recovered the saucers, the first ones in 1947, in fact, Admiral Hillenkoetter was appointed head of MJ-12, and the Navy took control of the whole program and always have been in charge of this program. They were head of both what is known old as Area 51, referred to as the Box, and S4, which is near Papoose Lake, in charge of that.
0: All right. John, we have many new affiliate radio stations here on the network since you've last been on. So a lot of people really don't know a whole lot about you one way or the other. I read your bio at the beginning, but they don't know a whole lot about you, and there is quite a story. So briefly, John, I'll tell you, as I saw this thing, when I saw this thing last Sunday, I had a full day to think about whether I really wanted to come on the air and talk about it or not, and I went back and forth arguing with myself during that period, trying to decide whether I would publicly admit this, and I'm still not fully certain I did the right thing, because I've taken some heat because of it, John. So then this is what I'm relating to your decision, working for a commercial airline company, coming out publicly with all of this UFO business. You might give my audience a little history about what happened when you did that.
1: Well, I got interested in UFOs, so to speak. I kind of had a little bit of interest because my dad was used to talk about it quite a bit. But I wasn't all that interested until 1985 when I ran into a friend who I knew in Laos. I flew over in Southeast Asia for about 6 or 7 years. This guy was one of the guys that flew in one of the covert programs over there called the Steve Canyon program. He was a Raven, for those of you who know who Ravens were. Anyway, many years later, he came to Nellis Air Force Base, transferring into the Guard, the Air Force Guard. Mm-hmm. And he gave me a call, came up to the house, and we were talking about one thing and another, and I asked him where all he'd been based. And one of the places he mentioned was Bentwaters. And Bentwaters is a United States Air Force base in England, about 70 miles northwest of London. And most pilots have heard about a saucer that supposedly landed in December of 1980. And when he said Bentwaters, I said, oh, that's supposedly where that saucer landed. And he said, no, John, not supposedly, it did. He said, I didn't see it because I was confined to quarters, but I talked to the guys who did. And if you ever run into them, you know, just ask them about it. And he gave me their names. One was General Gordon Williams. One was Major Ted Conrad. Another was Lieutenant Colonel Chuck Halt. And although I didn't run into those guys, I ran into other people who were who had been there and had seen the saucer and the three aliens get out and walk up to General Gordon Williams. Well, anyway, this set me on a investigation. I thought I knew a lot about secret and covert programs, and it's been, you know, one of my big interests is figuring out what's really going on. And so I, you know, checked around for about 2 years, writing letters and talking to people, and came up with the astounding revelation that yes, it was true, there were UFOs, that our government was dealing with extraterrestrials unbeknownst to almost 100% of the public, and that it was real and going on. And for my efforts, there were several very nasty articles that were printed about me. I was called into the company that I worked for then. I was a senior captain with a major charter company located in the Midwest. And they called me in one day and they said, hey, is it true that you believe in flying saucers? I said, well, yeah, as a matter of fact, yes. They said, why? And I gave them briefly what I just told you. And they said, well, we can't have any captains that, that believe in that flying for us. You're fired. And they took my ID and I was out the door in 20 minutes from a company that I'd worked for 10 years. So that certainly cost me dearly. I might say that I've flown some fun airplanes and had some fun after that, so it wasn't a total loss. I went on to fly the DC-8 for some different companies and really enjoyed myself, but that was basically what happened.
0: John, there have been a couple times during your long in investigative years when I know that you've sort of shut down. For a time, you did no interviews at all. And I think perhaps you did one during that period with me. Other than that, you shut down completely. And I wonder if that was a result of this kind of pressure, or you just felt you had gone as far as you could go, or got discouraged over the whole thing, or what led to that sort of shutdown for a while?
1: Well, what leads to that shutdown is it's so overwhelming, the truth of it all, the hugeness of it, the reality of it, when it hits you that it's all so real. Sometimes you can't handle it. Like, there have been several people that I've talked to at the test site that have worked up there, and there's very, very few of them that are in to the extent where they know about the government's dealing with the extraterrestrials. They'll quit the program and they'll say, I don't want anything more to do with it. I don't want to hear about it. I don't want to see anything. I want to retire and live out my life in peace. It just becomes so overwhelming what's going on. And that's essentially what happened to me.
0: And yet you've come back.
1: Yeah, I come back because I get phone, you know, you're out of it for 2 or 3 months or 3 or 4 months, and then you kind of wonder what's going on. You make a call and you hear about some neat new thing that's going on.
0: And it pulls you right back into it. Yeah,
1: back into the deal, you know.
0: All right, I want to deal briefly with the cover-up aspect of it. Everybody thinks there's a cover-up. If indeed all this is going on, there has to be a cover-up. Timothy Good wrote above top secret. The implication of it, and they covered it on the UFO report on Fox last night, a couple of presidents, people in high places have tried to get this out, but even presidents, according to this report last night, have been denied, and actually request denied. Whoever knows about all this is keeping it very, very close indeed if a president of the United States can't pry it loose.
1: Well, first of all, the president of the United States does not have a very high security clearance. He's an elected official, and the people who run this have a tremendous disdain for both elected and appointed officials. Those people aren't in office long enough, first of all, to be vetted to get a security clearance, and most of them are not Ian, so they don't get it. So one of the misconceptions that people have is they think that top secret is a big clearance. They'll say, well, I know so-and-so, Colonel so-and-so in the Air Force, and he had a top secret clearance, and he didn't know anything about UFOs. Well, I'll tell you something about clearances. Top secret is the absolute lowest you can get. Above top secret, there are 28 levels of what they call top secret crypto, and they're labeled top secret crypto 1 through 28. And then above that, there's 10 levels of clearances, each one higher than the other, that are named like Umbra and Ultra and Majestic, Majestic being the highest of all clearances. The President of the United States holds around, not exactly, but around top secret crypto 17. They tell him basically what he needs to know. The President of the United States makes decisions on information that is fed to him by the CIA and NSA, DIA, and various other groups. He doesn't look at raw data that comes in. He gets summaries of information, and those people just feed him the information that they want him to make decisions on, and that's the only information he gets. He really doesn't have a need to know all this stuff, although as far as the extraterrestrials and UFOs, they tell him a little bit. They say, yeah, we have some saucers, and yes, we have some dealings, but that's about it. So basically, that's how it goes. The President of the United States does not have a need to know to run the day-to-day stuff. He's merely a figurehead as far as running our country.
0: All right, this implies then an ongoing, literally, I guess, I hate to use the phrase because it's such a catchphrase, but a secret government, a government that transcends presidential administrations that come and go and holds some very important information always to itself. About right?
1: Certainly, and that was set up by President Truman in 1947. It was called the MJ-12. He initially appointed the 12 persons that were part of that secret government. They were various intelligence, military, and scientific personnel to basically study the recovered saucer and the implications of it. And then when Eisenhower was elected in 1952, he felt that the secret was so important that he gave the teeth to MJ-12 to actually make the major decisions of the country based on what they had found out. And Eisenhower essentially regretted what he did in 1960. He made a speech in which he said, beware of the military-industrial complex, which he himself had created by giving MJ-12 so much power. For those persons who believe or who don't believe that MJ-12 exists, my source I will release when that person dies. He's one of the top military figures of this country. He is...
0: I don't want to push anybody into the grave, John, but are we going to have a long wait, do you suppose?
1: He's quite elderly. It will not be a long wait. And when he does pass away, I will tell you my source for the existence of MJ-12, which I believe to be the secret government.
0: Well, that's going to be a big story, and I hope you'll break it here.
1: Yeah, sure.
0: Means a lot. John, there have been remarkable rumors, rumblings, and anger about this Mars mission. The one that just apparently, failed. Here we had a craft, $1 billion just about craft, with no doubt very high resolution equipment on board. I would think at least equivalent to our KH series of satellites, meaning we would have received incredible detailed photographs of Mars. And just before the orbit insertion burn, they lost contact. It either blew up or a transistor went belly up or whatever their latest story is. I don't know, but I would like your, whether you've, I know you've got your ear close to the ground on this kind of thing. What are you hearing?
1: Oh, it was the same thing as the Hubble telescope failure. Neither event ever occurred. The Hubble telescope was looking at things which were, in effect, none of the public's business, so they just said that it failed. And that way they can look at things they need to do without the public saying, hey, you know, well, how about showing us? We paid for this thing. Let's see it. And NASA doesn't want to show us. So they say, oh, you know, it failed. Oh, we're sending up some astronauts in a few years to fix it. And then we'll be able to, you know, to show you. Same thing with the Mars Observer. They had some problems with the Mars Observer in that it was going to show some very high resolution pictures of Mars, which we wanted to see, particularly the Cydonia region in which the so-called face on Mars exists, which NASA says is just a trick of light and shadows, but in fact it is a huge face over a kilometer long, for some reason carved in the surface of Mars, and according to Richard Hoagland, located quite near a city. It's my understanding from several good sources that yes, in fact, that city does exist. It's not occupied now, but there was obviously an intelligent race on Mars far in advance to us at one time. But anyway, the bottom line was this Mars Observer was going to give us some very good pictures, and Michael Malin was in charge of the private kind of company selected by NASA to oversee these pictures and to categorize them and all that. Michael Malin said in the first 6 months that he was not going to release any pictures, that after that he would release a selected dozen pictures, and then after that all the pictures would go into computer and would not be available for the public and no hard copies would be made.
0: Well, how can they dare do that, John, or even suggest they're going to do that when it is taxpayer money that puts it up there? How can they do that?
1: And so Congress started under pressure from several groups, and a lot of people started saying, now wait a minute, we paid for this, we want to see more than a dozen pictures of Mars. And it got to be such a problem for NASA, they effectively, in effect said, well, you know, okay, then BS, you're not going to see anything.
0: Yeah.
1: And they picked a point where they were going to pressurize the fuel tanks for the insertion around Mars and had everything go dead after that, so when people would say, oh, yes, they pressurized the fuel tanks. Well, it wouldn't take a rocket scientist to figure out that they pressurized the fuel tanks and something happened and it blew up. And so basically everybody's forgot about it. Pictures are coming down great, beautiful, high-resolution pictures of Mars, and the public is none the wiser. They buy it. They believe in NASA. They believe in their government. They don't believe their government would be above this kind of subterfuge.
0: John, there was a day when I was one of those people, and it wasn't very long ago, and I have been disappointed again and again with the FBI, with BATF, and so my cynical quotient, as I like to call it, has risen and risen and risen to the point where I almost don't believe anything they say anymore.
1: Well, I have a good friend that we all know, I won't mention his name, who's been very skeptical of some of my claims, like when the Hubble blew up, this guy said, well, you know, those accidents do happen, and then when we lost the Titan IVs, well, this thing, these things do happen, and we lost another KH-11, well, you know, there are accidents, and I was back in the East Coast doing something, and I called in, and I said, hey, what's going on? He said, have you listened to CNN? And I said, no, why? He said, about the Mars Observer blowing up? I said, oh, yeah, it's just another one of those coincidences. He says, no, it's a conspiracy. And I said, now, wait a minute. Are you actually falling off the fence now? And he says, yes, I've fallen off the fence, and I can't get up.
0: Yeah, I can't get up. I guess I feel a little bit the same way, John. I really did trust in our government for the most part, not very long ago, as a matter of fact, and it's been a long series of disappointments, and I guess I'm a bit off the fence myself. And a lot of things about the failure of the Mars mission, for me, don't add up. They made noise first about the possibility of it blowing up, then they discounted that. Latest theory is we had a bad batch of transistors. Now, They claim this accounted also for the weather satellite, by the way, lost on the same day, and one earlier mission. That doesn't add up. It just doesn't add up, John. If they had lost a previous craft because of one of these transistors, they'd have tested the hell out of them, run them up to 200 or 300 times the rated value, been very sure. In other words, it was a problem point to look at. And then on top of all that, there's a redundant system. So none of this really quite adds up, John.
1: No, but they got away with the Hubble telescope. They weren't sure whether the public was going to go for that. But when they got away with that, they figured, well, we could probably get away with some more. And anything that's up there that is going to give information, they just say, well, it doesn't work. And essentially the public buys it because there's nothing they can do about it.
0: Well, yeah, space is not a precise science, and accidents will happen, covers a lot of ground.
1: And the way that they do it is most of that information, or all that information, is downlinked to an area near Fresno, and it goes through four or five different stations before it ever gets to JPL or Houston.
0: So your claim is they're receiving nice, high-resolution pictures of Mars right this minute.
1: No question about it. But the people at JPL and Houston honestly believe that they're not getting information because they are not part of the subterfuge, and they cannot be part of the subterfuge so that they can give completely honest information as far as they know. The guys that you see on TV, they don't know what's going on, and the reason is because they have to give totally believable stories to the public.
0: All right, John, hold that thought. We'll be right back with John Lear right after this.
2: This is an encore presentation of Coast to Coast AM with Art Bell from the Kingdom of Nye.

0: the Coast to Coast AM Archives. You're listening to the best of Art Bell. 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
1: Good morning, and welcome to another edition of Coast to Coast AM. Live ghost stories all night long. This is an annual event, and I've got a number of things to say about it. Number one, I take this very seriously. And Halloween is about here. Halloween is tomorrow. And this is as close as we get with this program, and it's going to kind of be a little touch of, I suppose, some of Area 2000. What we do here on special occasions, we every now and then turn away from the news, whatever it happens to be. And it's not much this morning anyway. For now, we're going to delve into a whole different world, and one that I want to warn some of you is going to frighten you. And there are people who become upset by discussions involving the paranormal and ghosts. And if you are one of those people, I urge you right now to turn your radio off. Go watch TV or something. Listen to somebody else's radio program. Because this morning we're going off into a complete different world. And I've got a couple of setup pieces this morning that I think you'll enjoy. This story from the Associated Press, it's Dateline Capitol Hill. With its 200-year history, it's not surprising that the United States Capitol building is the scene of many a ghost story. Clarence Brown, president of the U.S. Capitol Historical Society and a former congressman himself, says over the past two centuries, both the bold and the faint-hearted claim to have seen or heard spirits at the Capitol. There is the story of the demon black cat, reported over the years by more than one guard. There is the sighting of former president-turned-congressman John Quincy Adams, who died near the floor of the old House chamber in 1848. And there are those who smelled baking bread from the Capitol basement long after Union forces ceased using a secret tunnel as a Civil War bakery. Then there's this touch of Nevada story for you that I found particularly fascinating. It comes from a newspaper that you probably don't read that we get in a little town where I live called Pahrump, Nevada. It's a little newspaper called the Gateway Gazette. It's the Thursday, October 28th edition. And the story is by Dave Downing, who is a Gazette staff writer. And it's entitled The Ghosts of the Mizpah Hotel. About 2 months ago, I bellied up to the bar at one of my favorite watering holes, the Mizpah Hotel Casino in Tonopah. My son had come up from Las Vegas to visit, and we were having a late-night drink. It was about 1 in the morning. You see, about 1 in the morning. These are the times, ladies and gentlemen, where these things occur. A fellow, I would guess to be in his 40s, came up from behind us, sat at the bar next to me. I glanced at him, seeing a dozen or two tattoos on his arm, decided to avoid a conversation. I heard him order a beer. When the beer arrived, he upended the bottle, guzzled down a slug. The bottle hit the bar with a whack, and he looked at me and said, "Boy, that's a hell of a hologram they've got in the elevator." "Huh?" "The elevator," he said. "I've never been there before. They've got an incredible hologram in there." "I don't understand," he said. "Oh, I thought you were a local. The Mizpah has a hologram of a beautiful woman dressed in old-fashioned clothing. It's in the elevator, man. It does look real." I told him that I'm a local. I also asked him, there's no hologram in the elevator. He looked at me strangely, drank his beer, and left. A few minutes later, he returned to the bar. He looked upset. "You're right," he exclaimed. "There is nothing in the elevator." He walked back toward the elevator, and I never saw him again. Had the lady in red appeared again? There are many strange tales from the hallowed Ween Halls of the Mizpah. The most popular tale involves the murder of a pretty young lady on the fifth floor of the hotel. She was a lady of the evening and became involved in a love triangle. That's according to the assistant manager now of the Mizpah, Sue Harmon. She was caught with another man by the man who was madly in love with her. He stabbed her to death. According to Harmon, there have been many sightings of the lady in red. She resides on the fifth floor, but she'll wander all over the hotel. She loves to pull pranks. She's the one that causes the Keno board to light up. Wait till you hear this. Many employees and visitors to the Mizpah claim they've seen the Keno board begin to flash numbers as if a game were in progress. The Keno boards at the Mizpah haven't been connected to an electrical source for years. Many claim she can be heard at night, moaning and walking about the floors. She's been known to carry on a conversation with people. We'll only later find out no one is there. Sharon Mitchell of Round Mountain relates a story about the lady in red that occurred to her son, Stuart, when he was working at the hotel during its reconstruction in the late 70s. Sharon was a dealer and a pit boss for the Mizpah at the time. Two of my sons worked after school at the Mizpah, helping to remove walls and do general construction work. Stuart was 14 or 15 years old at the time. One night, Stuart was unusually quiet on the way home. I asked him if he was feeling okay, but he said something weird had happened during work. Stuart told his mother, "I was working down in the basement tearing out a wall. There was a woman with me. She asked me what I was doing, and I told her I was taking the wall down. She told me she didn't want the wall taken out. I asked her who she was, and she said, 'I live here, and I don't want that wall taken down.'" Stuart went to get his boss. When they returned, the lady was, of course, no longer there. Sharon told her son that it didn't seem much to be upset about. Stuart responded, "But, Mom, it isn't Halloween," but she was dressed in a costume. According to Sharon, her son then described the lady as wearing a long dress with a bustle that looked like turn-of-the-century clothing. He was very upset. Mitchell said she really didn't believe in ghosts, but if they exist anywhere, they're at the Mizpah. Pat Dennis, a former Mizpah waitress, is one who has personally seen the Keno board begin to light up. I don't know if I don't know for a fact that the Keno board isn't connected to an electrical source, so I can't really say that the lady in red is involved. Who knows? Maybe they left a wire or two connected to some source by accident. Dennis says she's heard that the lady in red will steal guests' shoes, but only if the shoes are red. George Tooley, a former slot mechanic for the Mizpah, has seen that board light up, the Keno board. "It would start playing a game. Usually, it would happen during the graveyard shift. All of a sudden, the numbers would start lighting up as if a game were being played. You'd get about 20 numbers. They'd stay up for a while, then all go out. It happened 3 times one night." He added that the controls for the Keno board, get this, were removed in 1979 when the hotel underwent reconstruction. "There are no controls for the board," he said. Waitress Linda Evans has had direct experiences with the lady in red. "She's always been kind to me, but she doesn't like men," she said. Evans tells a tale of horror involving her son and grandson. Her son was 26, the grandson 13 at the time. "I was in the employees section resting. I'd had only 2 hours sleep and I was exhausted. My son and grandson arrived and I opened the door for them. They just stood there staring beyond me. It looked as if they were in a trance. I asked them if they were coming in. They just stood and stared. I finally turned around and looked behind me, but I didn't see anything. I turned back to them and my grandson said, 'That's the first time I ever saw a person without a head.'" The boy told her they saw a woman dressed in red walk across the room and through a wall. She was holding her head in her hands. They both said they saw the same thing. He also tells a story of a band that had been contracted by the Mizpah. They heard stories about the lady in red decided to hold a party in their room. During the party, they began asking for her, a sort of seance. The lady not only appeared to them, but bothered them for the rest of the week. She wouldn't leave them alone. There are other stories about different ghosts in the Mizpah. Gene Heidman, Mizpah desk clerk, tells about a woman from Las Vegas that had a room on the fifth floor. She woke up and saw a man at the foot of her bed. She began screaming, made quite a bit of racket. Next morning, while she was checking out, she apologized for making such a scene. She explained to me that it was the worst and most realistic nightmare she'd ever had. She went to the Pittman room, that's the Pittman room, for breakfast. She was drinking coffee, glanced at the pictures on the wall. Suddenly she dropped her coffee cup and began screaming again, "That's him! That's the man!" She was looking at a picture of Senator Key Pittman. According to Jean Bridges, a former waitress, the Mizpah used to have a security guard named Otis. Otis was a huge man that others would be afraid of, big macho type. Bridges and others told how Otis was scared to death of the fifth floor. He would refuse to go up there without someone with him. At some time in his Mizpah career, he had gone to the fifth floor room because of a loud party. And that's where he saw her. And I'm going to stop there. There's more. But that's a little tale of what's going on here in Nevada. And at one of the brothels in Pahrump, Nevada, the locals and everybody there is known for a very long time, there is a ghost. Now, I guess Nevada is a likely candidate for this sort of thing. I don't know why, our history, some of it in the past, violent. And that brings me to why so many ghosts appear, or so many spirits appear to remain here on this world. I think they can't go anywhere else. Frequently, when a death is unexpected, early, violent, when there's something utterly unsatisfied here on earth, unrequited love, frequently, will bring a spirit that seems to stay. Other reasons. I don't know it all. I just know that I've heard the stories, and this morning you're going to hear them. That's what we're going to do. We're going to talk about ghosts. Poltergeists. Spirits. And one of the reasons that I've found this topic through my life so fascinating, and I always return to it, is because for a very long time I've been on a search, a hard search, for some sort of proof of life after death. Now, obviously, if spirits are remaining on Earth or here at all, that means there is some sort of life after death. This may be an aberration. It may be, but nevertheless, it certainly is, you must admit, an indication that there is something that comes after. So, if you have a ghost story for us this morning, a real ghost story, if you're seeing a ghost or being bothered by one now, we want to hear from you. And that's a little taste to get you started. I now await your story, and we'll be right back. All right, if you're ready, I think I am, and if it starts to get scary enough, I will extinguish my lights and sort of get in the spirit of things. I've done that every year. I'm not allowed to bring a candle in here. No fire! But I do extinguish the lights and kind of get myself into the mood. Here we go. Wild card line 3, good morning. You are on the air.
2: Thank you, sir. This story revolves around a historical a building in the town of Provincetown, Massachusetts, which is a a town that's out on the very tip of Cape Cod. A number of years ago, this is going back about 20 years ago, my uncle was a former California contractor, a builder, who took a job as a caretaker in this building called the Provincetown Inn.
1: Oh, yes.
2: And he was there basically living rent-free to do some restoration, renovation on this old building.
1: Mm-hmm.
2: And this is a guy who watched, you know, the hockey games. It didn't care about ghost stories, didn't believe in that sort of thing. But as he and his wife were living there for a while, they began to see more and more evidence of what I guess you would call poltergeist activity. And this was in the...
1: pranks, things flying around, that sort
2: yes,
1: of thing?
2: Yes, absolutely. They would be watching a hockey game, and his wife would be cooking some spaghetti sauce in the kitchen, and they'd be watching together. She'd come out, and she'd leave the wooden spoon in the pot, and they'd hear this clatter in the kitchen, and they'd both run out there, and the spoon would be across the room, and spaghetti sauce would be all over the place. And then they began hearing footsteps in the upper story of the inn at all hours of the day and night, and would rush upstairs to see who was there, because this was generally in the off season when they didn't have any people renting rooms and so forth, and and there was never anyone there. And on one occasion they had some footsteps who were wandering around, and he got his gun off the rack above the hearth, and the stairs were coming down the wall just on the other side of the living room, and there was a door in the entryway that was at the bottom of the stairs, and this separated the stairwell from where they were watching television. And as the footsteps came down the stair, he said to his wife, "As soon as the footsteps get to the bottom, open the door and I'll be ready with the gun."
1: Mm.
2: And she opened the door and there was no one there. And so we began hearing stories about this. My family and I lived near Springfield, Massachusetts at the time. And so my brother and I, who were big fans of a television program with Gary Collins, it was called The Sixth Sense or something. That was about the time that this was going on. And we were all hyped up on this paranormal activity. And so we decided we were going to go there with our cameras and try and get pictures of ghosts and this kind of stuff. And we had some really frightening experiences. We began watching my uncle and his wife as they were using a Ouija board, you know, which has the letters of the alphabet and a number of numbers and
1: words. Oh, I know about Ouija boards.
2: Yes and no and this kind of thing. And it turned out that leading up to this particular weekend, my brother and I were there. They had actually done some historical research in the archives in Boston and other places to try and find out about the history of the building. And they found, among other things, that in the 1870s, Provincetown had been a big whaling village. There was a lot of whaling going on up and down the eastern seaboard.
1: Right.
2: And on one occasion, one of these whaling vessels had run aground on the sandbars off of Provincetown in a major storm, and a number of people had been killed. Well, the lumber that was salvaged from the wreck of the ship was used to build the Provincetown Inn.
1: Oh, no kidding.
2: It's annex.
1: You see, it every time, every one of these stories seems to come back to the same thing, some sort of violent, unexpected death, or some death that leaves somebody wanting in a terrible moment of love or hate or any giant strong emotion.
2: Absolutely. In fact, the story goes on. I mean, it gets actually quite a bit more frightening.
1: All right. Well, listen, we're kind of out of time on this one, but I really do appreciate that. It's right down my alley.
2: Thank you.
1: Thank you, my friend. Good morning. East Coast Ghosts. Another place where there are a lot of stories of ghosts and spirits, of course, is New England. Now, I guess you could once again suggest that the older areas, the first settled areas in this country, those up in New England, would be likely settings for such things. And of course, Europe, where society is quite a bit older than ours, and a lot of buildings are quite a bit older than ours, with a lot of history behind them, seem to be troubled by this sort of thing frequently as well. Again, the reason I find all of this so utterly fascinating is that obviously any proof of ghosts, any confirmation of spirits is, in effect, confirmation of life after death. And I know that many of us, not just me, are totally fascinated by that possibility. So that was a good setup call for what we're going to be doing this morning. I guess you've got the idea. If you've got a story, you know what the numbers are. We'll be back with more

0: 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Tonight's program is a rebroadcast from October 30th, 1993. 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
1: I'm Art Bell. Back to the phones. And good morning, first-time caller line. You're on the air. Where are you calling from?
2: Good morning. From Alameda, California, outside of San Francisco.
1: Oh, excellent. Welcome to the program.
2: Sorrow. Last year, my five children and I, we live in a big, old, rambling house. And I started hearing things, but I thought it was the children. The house is so big that you might hear from the next room. With five kids, anybody could be anywhere in the house.
1: Absolutely.
2: And I'd go, and the door slammed too hard, so I'd go to reprimand, don't be slamming the door, and there was no one there. So, of course, your mind tells you, I thought I heard something, oh well. And so then you'd hear footsteps, and you think someone's coming downstairs, and you'd go, and, oh, I thought I heard something, oh well.
1: Yeah, well, the human mind, of course, reaches out to find rational explanations for things that may not have any rational explanation.
2: Absolutely, and denial, too.
1: Sure.
2: It's called denial. Well, unbeknownst to me, the children were experiencing noises and footsteps, and I didn't want to tell them because I wasn't sure what it was, and I dismissed it from my mind. And then when I started saying, no, this is

0: And, well, everyone was experiencing these things, but no one told anybody. I didn't, for the specific purpose. I didn't want to scare the children. They didn't tell me, thinking, as a child, think that if they told me, it would come true.
1: Right.
0: The one day that we found out that everybody knew was when I was reprimanding my son, and he was very distracted and agitated, and I thought he was being disrespectful. So as I started to correct him even more, he finally said, "No, Mom, it's not you. I saw something." And that's when the flood of everybody, "Yes, I saw it too, and I heard this, and saw that." And I mean, you would hear someone jumping on the bed, and I'd go to look, and nobody was there. Another night I was home alone, and I was very agitated, and I couldn't read, I couldn't sit down, I couldn't watch TV. And so finally I sat down and looked at a picture book, one of the children's picture books, and I had this overwhelming sense that someone was looking at me.
2: Mm-hmm.
0: When they came home, they saw two footprints of mud, and my son put his feet in there, and the angle that it was, whatever it was staring at me. That's why I was so agitated. So these things just started accelerating. When the thing found out that we knew, it started manifesting itself in the form of a shadow. And I'm talking about at 12, noontime. The children saw it first, and they became just crumpled. They were crumpled, absolutely. I mean, they were yelling and screaming. And
2: I'd be crumpled, too.
0: And, I mean, I was just... I didn't know what to think, so I called my priest. I went up, and we right away got in the van and went up there and told him, and he didn't believe us. He said there were mice or, you know, people, hysteria, and all the common explanations that you get. I was so upset that on the way home I ran a stop sign. I knew that we saw and we heard what we saw and we heard. Finally, till that night, I saw the shadow. And I bolted up. We were all sleeping now together. We all had to touch each other. Everybody, six people in a room, everybody's feet or something had to be touching. We were so scared.
2: I do understand, yes.
0: I didn't want to tell anybody with the reaction of the priest that it wasn't true. I thought we'd be labeled as either liars or...
2: Did the priest come there?
0: No, he didn't even want to deal with it. He didn't want to hear about it. I figured out later, like... What could he do? I don't know. I still don't understand why he did not help us.
2: We're about out of time. How did it become resolved?
0: We found another priest to come and bless the house. The thing got very agitated. It started throwing things and making noises. And when the priest left, it was still here. We all, my children just became hysterical. I got a crucifix and very corny, I guess, but I went through the house, sending it back to where it came, and it left. But I was still about 2 weeks later now. We're still sleeping together. No one can move. We're paralyzed. No one's eating. No one's going to school. No one's anything. And I'm just saying in my mind, what could it have been? And a voice said, "Your brother." I called around the last known address he was at. No one had seen him in about 15 years. Somehow I was able to track him down in San Francisco. He had died 2 months before.
2: Oh, my God. Thank you.
0: Incredible.
2: Thank you very much for the call. Oh, that sends shivers down my spine. That's the kind of thing that does it, and that's the kind of thing that is so... frequent. When you hear these stories, it comes again and again. Somebody who's passed away. Somebody who's passed away without leaving a message or finishing something that was so important in their life that it couldn't be ignored even in death. Well, let's break for a moment. Good evening, you're on the air.
3: Oh, yes, Art, I had a brush with something eerie in 1956 in Pittsburgh, PA. As a young couple, my husband and I had moved into the third floor rooms of a very old house, probably built around the turn of the century.
2: Mm-hmm.
3: And we rented the third floor rooms. An old couple in their 80s were our landlords on the first floor. The second floor was empty.
2: Hmm.
3: And so among our four rooms, there was one

0: particular small room that for some reason I had a very strange, eerie feeling about it. Just never felt right. We just used it for storage and always kept that door closed. So this one particular night, my husband traveled on business and he was away. I came home from work about 6 o'clock. The old couple were in their rooms downstairs, but with their doors closed, so I felt very much alone in the house. And I was up there. Our bathroom happened to be on the second floor, which was empty. So I was up there for a couple of hours, and I kept having this terrible feeling that something or someone was in that little room. Mm-hmm. And I kept thinking, well, I must be being silly. So after a couple of hours, I went down to use the bathroom on the second floor. And while I'm in there, something seemed to be telling me, do not go back upstairs. And I had to really drag myself up there because I had this horrible feeling. And
1: You mean you went anyway?
0: I went anyway.
1: Well, why do people always, even in the movies, the woman, scantily dressed women, always go to the basement?
0: I wasn't scantily dressed.
1: Well, that's fine.
0: So anyway, I decided I'm being foolish, so I go up these stairs, and I'm climbing up this very long flight of steps, and I get almost to the top, about the third step down, when I hear the latch of that door open up.
1: Mm.
0: It made a click, a loud click, and that door opened and made the biggest squeak you ever heard in your life, just like in the movies. And I raced down those steps back to the bathroom, three at a time, literally, went back in that room, closed the door, locked that bathroom door, and I sat in there for about 2 hours till my husband came home. When I heard that front door downstairs opening, I was so relieved. He came in, and I told him what had happened, so we went back upstairs, and that door was open.
1: Yes.
0: About a foot or so. And we looked inside, of course. We saw no one, nothing. And I can't explain why that happened to open that night that way. But in any case, I always, you know, gave me heart failure. But a postscript to all this is that within a year after we had moved out of that house, the old man downstairs in his 80s had died, and a young couple apparently had moved into the second floor, and we read in the paper that their baby had died in its crib.
1: Oh.
0: And they were on the second floor. And then, you know, I just had the strangest feeling that there was a very evil spirit in that house that was looking for a victim or something, and I almost feel that if I had gone up those stairs that night when I heard that door open, that I could have been that victim.
1: Oh, well,
0: that was, honest to God, a really spooky house.
1: I understand, and I heartily appreciate your story.
0: Okay.
1: It was a good one. Thank you. That was a good one. Why is it, do you think, that people always compulsively, almost, do what they've been instructed not to do? Why? I joked about, you know, in the horror stories where they always go directly to the basement. It kills me. No, I screamed, no, not the basement. They open the door and down they go, where they're eaten alive by something, inevitably. But even in real life, listen to that lady. Listen to the story we just got. Something told her not to do that, and what's the first thing she did? She forced herself to do it. Maybe the answer is that we want to return to a rational thought pattern. If something disturbs us, we want to deny it. We want a rational explanation for it. So instead of caving into the natural fear of the moment over what just happened, you proceed to try to get a rational, oh, it was the cat, or something like that. You search automatically, or you feel a compulsion to go and search for a rational explanation. That might make sense. Top of the morning on our first-time caller line, you're on the air.
2: Hi, is this Art?
1: Yes, it is. Welcome to the program. Where are you, please?
2: I am in Seattle.
1: Seattle, Washington, all right.
2: It's the most livable city in the nation, and I don't care what the people in Cincinnati say. Hey, we're talking about spooky, eerie, weird kind of stuff happening.
1: That's true.
2: Well, I have a story for you that probably won't send goosebumps up your spine. It'll probably make you go, oh, isn't that sweet, if that's possible. I had an aunt that I was very, very close to, actually a great aunt, very close to her. She was kind of, I just always kind of looked up to her in life. She was kind of my...
1: Sure, mentor.
2: My mentor, thanks. And I had gone out to the cemetery, as I do once a month, to put flowers on her grave and kind of trim the grass and all that.
1: Right.
2: And as I was driving around the curve, you have to go downhill and around a curve to get out of the cemetery, she ran out in front of my car, and I thought, no, I'm seeing things, but when somebody something runs out in front of your car, what do? You slam
1: on the brakes.
2: I got rear-ended by two other cars, one of them being the security guard at the cemetery. I jumped out of the car thinking, oh my God, I'm going to pay for this one through the nose. Went back to make sure the people in the other two cars were okay, and both of them said, well, that woman shouldn't have run out in front of you like that. And I said, well, you saw her too? And they said, of course we saw her. And I said, well, I don't really remember what she looked like. I knew what she looked like, but, you know, I wanted to check things out.
1: Now, when you went around to check the front of your car, there was, I take it, no woman.
2: There was no dent. I mean, I didn't hit her. She just kind of ran out in front of the car, across the street, and up this hill towards where there's kind of some woods. And everybody, there was a family in the car behind me and a security guard, all saw exactly the same person. A year after that, I went to the cemetery, drove down the hill, went around the corner, and the same exact thing happened again. And I was rear-ended.
1: You're wrong. This is another car. You're wrong, sir. This is a goosebump story.
2: They saw the same person. And I guess the point that I'm getting at is I see my aunt all the time. I see her when I'm in town. I don't know if it's somebody that looks like her. But I just feel that she has a lot to do with the things that have been happening in my life. I feel like she's always guiding me.
1: Yeah, do you tend to see her at critical junctures in your life?
2: You know, that's funny you should say that. A month ago I was in the hospital facing major surgery, and the door opened one night, and she came in and sat on the bed, took my hand, and said, the doctors are wrong. They've misdiagnosed you. You need to tell them that. The next morning, I asked the doctor to rerun tests because I felt something wasn't right, and sure enough, the tests had come out wrong, and I didn't need surgery.
1: So, oh, man. All right, sir, I've got to run. We're out of time, but believe me, that's a prime.
2: Your watch, she's there, and she's taking care of me, so I have a good guardian angel.
1: Thank you for the call. My gosh, what a story. Didn't mean to cut you off, but we're out of time. And I think we got the substance of your story. And believe me, sir, you're wrong. That's a big goosebump story. Big goosebump story. That's incredible. Of course, it might be some evidence that there are spirits of all temperaments. In other words, spirits not only that that are evil, spirits that are helpful. Or loving may be there as well. Spirits of all kinds. Kind of like a cross-section of the people that we've got on the planet right now, eh? Good morning. Line 2, you're on the air.
3: Yes, good morning.
1: Good morning.
3: I wanted to tell you something that you just keyed my mind after listening to everyone else.
1: Well, these have already been some pretty good stories, haven't they?
3: Yes, they have. In 1955... we had moved from Ely, Nevada, which is a very famous mining town, et cetera, a very old town. And we had moved over to Provo, Utah in 1953. In 1955, on December 18th, I woke up with a terrible dream that someone in the family had died. And I didn't know who it was. And I immediately keyed on to my cousin, who was still residing in the same town in Ely. And so I called her that night, and I asked her how everything was going and everything. And they, you know, there were three kids in the family then, or four kids in the family then, and her mother was pregnant with number five. And she said, well, everything's fine, you know. And I said, well, I was going to call and wish a Merry Christmas. And on December 21st, I woke up. And it was some ridiculous hour, like 12:30 or something, and I'm in school, and I'm a young person. And I said, somebody's gone. And I laid awake and waited for the phone to ring. And it rang, and it was my cousin's uncle had died in a car accident. And I thought, oh, wow, this is pretty weird, you know. And then I had been experiencing other things throughout my life. And during 1970, I was visited in my mirror by my father, my biological father, who I did not know was deceased.
1: That would scare me to death. That might scare me to death. To look in a mirror, I hear stories like these, ma'am, and that would really frighten me. How solid did the vision seem to be?
3: Well, the first thing was, it was a new home. Well, it was new to me and my husband, and, of course, my first child was born while we were there, and I was pregnant with my second child. And we had just bought this new bedroom set and set it up and everything, and my husband was away a lot. He was active in mining and stuff. And all of a sudden, just out of a clear blue sky, I woke up, and I saw this strange light. It was like light in the mirror.
1: Mm-hmm.
3: And it got brighter and brighter and brighter, and I got scared. I really did.
1: I understand.
3: And all of a sudden, it just like it came out of the mirror, and there was my biological father. I had not seen him since I was
1: old. Wait a minute. It came out of the mirror?
3: Out of the mirror.
1: In a solid form?
3: In a solid form. And it was my biological father, and I had never seen him since I was 3 years old.
1: And you had a conversation with this man?
3: Yes, I did. And what he said not to be afraid. And he said, kiss the children for me. And it brought tears to my eyes. I was so frightened, and yet I was at peace. It was just amazing.
1: Believe me, I understand that cross of emotions. I've got to go. Thank you so much for the story. Did you hear her voice at the end? Did you hear that? Do you believe that, lady? I do. Do you believe these stories? I do. Do you understand what it means? I think I do. Is there life after this one? I think there is. Are these things we don't understand? They certainly are. Are they a little frightening? They absolutely are. All I can conclude so far is that in the matter of somebody's death, which is violent or is unexpected, or in the manner of somebody who dies and has something that they must do, something they didn't finish, somebody they didn't say goodbye to, somebody they wanted to tell that they loved before they left and didn't get a chance to, children that are left behind that you wanted to be sure understood that you loved them, because what could be more important at that time? Really nothing. Does all this add up to life after death? I think that it does. That's why we do these programs. Good morning, everybody. You're listening to Coast to Coast AM from Las Vegas.

0: 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You're listening to The Best of Art Bell. 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
1: If you're just tuning in, we are exploring areas that some would say we ought not. Ghosts, the paranormal, things that people have seen and heard. If you'd like to be part of it, pick up a telephone and join in. You're back on the air, sir.
2: Hi, thank you, Art. As I was saying, this house out in Marinwood, after all this activity started taking place in the house, I haven't had any sightings. You don't have to see something to be haunted. A lot of poltergeist activity, they don't see things. Mm-hmm. But electrical sockets burning out, doors getting slammed. Her father came out to the house. He is in construction, a contractor. Did some work on the sockets, and toasters would plug in, and then they'd burn out. One day, a woman friend of hers came over to pay her a visit. Comes into the house, has a small 3 or 4 year old child. The child says he sees a lady in the hallway.
1: Oh.
2: A little while later, he's playing in the hallway, door slams shut. The woman, the mother of the child, and the woman who owns the house, it takes them 20 minutes to get the door unstuck, at which point the mother becomes hysterical. The little kid is scared because the lady was, he had felt or thought he had seen the lady there. They finally did get the door unstuck. There was no reason for the door being stuck. Mother and child left the house, haven't been back since. Theory. You were talking about how a lot of these people get separated from their bodies. The Indians and a lot of people believe that people who are addicted to drugs or drink alcohol get separated from their spirit.
1: I've heard that.
2: Now, if somebody gets separated from their spirit because of drug abuse or they weren't ready to leave because they've died a violent death, then I think if they don't, if there's that separation of body and spirit like that, or the Indians say it'll punch, drugs and alcohol will punch holes in your spirit. If you beat your spirit up or yourself up, you may wind up being grounded here.
1: Well, that would seem to happen, wouldn't it? Story after story after story.
2: And like I say, they looked into it, and they had found out that, yes, a woman had died there years earlier, and then later on they looked into it and discovered that, well, the cause of death was a heroin overdose. And this is one very angry spirit. Some people get in that house, and they're fine. Some people aren't, go in there, and they aren't fine.
1: Well, if it does punch holes in the spirit, that's a big hole.
2: Now, they tried to get my girlfriend to babysit out there, house sit, and when she found out about the house, she didn't want to go. And so there's some sensible information for your listeners, too.
1: I appreciate it. I appreciate it, sir, and I appreciate the call. Thank you.
2: Okay. Bye.
1: Right. Bye. You ask yourself that question. Would you go into a haunted house if you knew it was haunted, if the story was that it was haunted and there were spirits lingering there? Would you go in? Top of the morning, you're on the air, Coast to Coast AM with Art Bell. Where are you calling from, please?
3: Hi, Art. Salt Lake City.
1: Salt Lake City, yes.
3: Listen, sir, I'd like to interject a note of caution from the cultural mecca of all that is the United States.
1: All right.
3: First of all, with the death of Vincent Price, I want to say you made it into my top four American heroes, sir.
1: Oh, well, thank you.
3: All right. Anyway, listen, I had an experience with a Ouija board, and just a note that biblically, I don't know how you feel about Christianity. But the scriptures do tell us that that ghosts, the spirits of the dead do not come back to haunt the living. In fact, they're demons taking manifestations in order to fool the relatives of those that have already passed on. So
1: how then, if that's the case, do you account for some of the stories like we've heard this morning, the lady with the car and no brakes, spirits that seem to be those of departed loved ones that are here to help?
3: Well, a lot of times, you don't have the full stories. A lot of these spirits may be, intending to appear as benevolent, when in fact the intentions may be very malign. I that's not what I wanted to talk about. I want to give you my own experience very quickly.
1: Sure.
3: What I was doing is I was playing with a Ouija board alone, long time ago.
1: Bad idea.
3: And I began having an argument with the planchette. Well, I thought, this is nonsense. This is my own energy. There's nothing in this. And at one point, every time that I would push the planchette to the S, the phone would ring. And so I asked the, you know, I asked the board if it were in fact ringing the phone, and it moves to the yes position. Well, I ran across the room to answer the phone. The phone kept ringing, and there was this. It was a crackling line. It sounded the voice was distant, miles away.
1: Yes.
3: Ancient voice, and it says you shall. And I didn't have the guts to listen to it. I hung the phone up. And for the next 7 years, this phenomena have been happening in my life. For example, I'll pass by cars.
1: Haven't you forevermore, if I can stop you, wondered, you shall what?
3: I don't know.
1: How could you hang up?
3: I really did not want to know. I didn't want to hear what it was going to say.
1: Okay.
3: But it is a warning. I've had an aversion to the paraphernalia of the occult ever since. And I think, you know, there is...
1: I have a lot of respect for Ouija boards. I've had an experience with one myself, and I won't even talk about it.
3: Well, as I said, it may answer your question of whether or not you would spin around and see what it was there that was manifesting itself, or going to a haunted house. I've done it since the experience, but in every case, I've rooted.
1: I appreciate your call, sir.
3: Certainly. Have a good morning.
1: All right. That's Salt Lake City with a caution, and a well-given caution it was, too, I might add. Well, given caution, you be careful. There are lots of things out there that we don't understand. And I think the possibility exists that a Ouija board is just inviting trouble. Line 3, you're on the air.
4: Hi, Art. How are you doing?
1: Fine, sir. Welcome to the program.
4: Real good show tonight.
1: Thank you.
4: Say, I have a question. That caller that called last hour about the glowing gravestone?
1: Yes.
4: There's a phenomenon called St. Elmo's Fire.
1: Yes. Mm-hmm. But St. Elmo's Fire tends not to return predictably to the same place again and again.
4: Yeah. During a...
1: Not saying it wasn't. I'm just saying that on many occasions, the caller said he saw this glowing gravestone and that it would be St. Elmo's Fire... That many times is not probable.
4: That's true, but that'd be something you really would want to see once, and I think that'd be about it.
1: That'd do me.
4: Yeah. Well, take it easy.
1: All right. Thank you. Just wanted to suggest that possibility. I guess. Hi, on the first time caller line, you're on the air.
5: Yeah. Hi.
1: Where are you, sir?
5: I'm in Alaska.
1: Alaska. All right.
5: I was in the United States Marine Corps, and I was a sniper. And I was I went to Grenada, and I got hit in the knee with a bullet. And from pictures in the family, it was my great great grandfather in a Civil War uniform that sat down and froze my leg. And the Grenada is a jungle, and he said, "Everything will be okay, boy. Everything will be okay." And this first time I've talked about it, other than to the military psychologist, and...
1: All right, if you don't mind, I want to be sure I understand. You were part of the invasion force. You were a sniper. You were in Grenada.
5: Yeah, my job was to make sure nobody, none of the Cubans, got into the students at the university.
1: Uh-huh. And so you were stationed there, and you were just going to take them out if you had to.
5: Yes.
1: And
5: an anti-sniper... got me. My A-gunner ended up getting him.
1: Hit you in the leg?
5: Yeah, in the knee.
1: In the... Oh, God.
5: Well, it went from the knee, at the end of my military career, went from the knee up around the pelvis bone and out the other ankle. The bullet traveled my whole...
1: What a horrible injury.
5: Yeah, it hurt. Very much so.
1: And so you were laying there?
5: Yeah, I instantly fell. There was nothing I could do. And, like I say, through pictures of the family photo album, it was my, I think it'd be three great, he was in the Civil War, and it'd be three great grandfathers sat down and froze my leg. My leg was frozen, not cauterized, it was frozen.
1: Frozen.
5: The whole wound, which is something nobody's been able to explain. And he said, "Everything will be okay now, boy. Everything will be okay."
1: And left?
5: Yeah.
1: That's eerie. What did the medics say?
5: Medics, they were just asking me what we'd done, how we'd done this, where did we get ice. Nobody could understand. The psychologist told me that it was in the lust of battle, and that I'd lost a lot of blood, and that I wasn't sure what was happening. But my spotter, who was also a sniper, he felt something cold as he was taking the other man out, and he has shot before. It wasn't, you know, it's not the coldness you feel when you take a man out.
6: I understand.
5: It was completely different, and, you know, I was scared, but at the same time, there was this great feeling of security and just a joy of knowing that I had a family member there, because I really thought that I'd, you know, the pain that I was feeling, I knew where I was, I knew where the bullet went out. I didn't know what the damages were.
6: That's the most incredible story I've ever heard, and I really appreciate your call, sir. Thank you. Wow. For that one, I'll take a quick break. We'll be right back. Good morning. You're on the air. Coast would have been. You were a dial tone. Spirit of a dial tone. Wildcard line 3, you're on the air.
7: Hello, Art.
6: Hello.
7: Yes, I have a... This is Mark from Anderson, California.
6: Hi, Mark.
7: Yeah, I had a situation that happened a couple years ago. I was sitting at a friend's house, and it was about 1 o'clock in the morning. And we were sitting there talking about, you know, people that we've known throughout our lives. And I was sitting in a chair, and all of a sudden, I bent over in extreme pain. I mean, it took me to the floor, out of the chair onto the floor on my right side. And then I kind of got a headache, and we were just, for some reason, my friend Craig and I both noted the time.
6: Right.
7: The thing that was strange was the next day, my friend was looking through the paper and noticed that a friend of mine had been killed. I used to work at a convenience store, and she used to come in, and her parents didn't really listen to her, and I was kind of like her mentor. I was her sounding board, you know, whenever she had problems.
6: Mm-hmm.
7: And he told me that this young lady named Kelly had died. And I knew the area where she'd been hit by a car. I knew that much. And I went out into the area, and I was just kind of walking around. By feel, I found the area where she was hit, just through whatever I have in myself that told me this is it.
6: You just knew it.
7: I just knew it. And we were kind of kicking around, and we saw one of the sheriff's deputies' car go up there, and I went and flagged him down and asked him if he had been working the night she got killed.
6: Mm-hmm.
7: And he said yes, and I told him that she was a friend of mine, and I said to him, I know this is going to sound morbid, but what side of her body did the truck impact her on? He told me that the initial strike hit her on the right side, fracturing her pelvis. She flipped up over the truck and landed on her head and was killed immediately.
6: Hmm.
7: Now, this was within 5 minutes. This was the night before that I had fell over. This was in 5 minutes of that time, that the time of death was pronounced. And my belief is that she said, came to me and said goodbye. And it was just too weird. And a friend of mine, if you'd like, he was there. I told him if he would like, he could call back and verify, because he was there. And he was kind of freaked out as the couple days where we talked to the sheriff's deputy and stuff.
6: I'm just convinced it happens. People
7: and,
6: come back. People do come back, and they do say goodbye.
7: My friend and I are researching a book on, we're going to be writing a book basically on poltergeist and demonology. And I was wondering if either I could give you an address that people could write letters to, because we're looking for input, or if you'd prefer that I mailed it to you.
6: Well, if I were you, I would roll a tape on this program.
7: Okay, well, I realize.
6: All right. All right. Otherwise, I'll see what I can do.
7: Okay.
6: All right, thank you. You might want to, you really might want to get a copy of this program, because these are some of the most serious stories that I've ever heard. And I don't know where you could go to get a better rendition of stuff that'll just put the hackles right down your back. This is pretty good this morning. Good morning. On our first-time caller line, you're on the air. Where are you, please?
8: I'm calling from Denver.
6: Welcome to the program.
8: Thank you. Art, I want to tell you that Ouija board, if you mess with that, It happened to me when I was 9 years old. It's an entrance for a satanic spirit to enter your body. And Dr. Ken Olson, who was on the Maury Povich show...
6: Maury Povich.
8: Mm-hmm. Yes, sir. Thank you. He was the person that released that terrible demonic spirit. And it happened to me when I was 9 through age 54, the worst type of satanic deprivation that could ever enter a human body. And I'm telling you, leave it alone. Don't allow anyone to touch or be around or play around with a Ouija board. Because if you don't have someone like Dr. Ken Olson, who is an exorcist, a vessel of Jesus Christ, he is an instrument of God, to pray to release that, it can cause the worst type of nightmares that you could ever have, and the worst type of life that you could ever have. And I want to tell you the truth, then, your listeners, to never be around a Ouija board or allow any type of activity.
6: Well, I'm glad you gave everybody else the caution. I don't need it. Believe me, I've got that caution. Thank you for the call. That's Denver. And heed what that man says. Ouija boards are bizarre things that do seem to, you know, hate to use the word door, open the door, but open a channel, open a conduit for things that you really don't want around you. Line 3, you're on the air. Good morning.
9: Okay, I'm calling from Reno.
6: Reno, oh, KOH, yes.
9: And this concerns the old mining camp of Virginia City. where the big mines, excuse me, the big mines been abandoned for many years, but there are 700 miles of shafts and tunnels and drifts and windows underground.
6: Yes, sir.
9: 200 miles in a big labyrinth. And I was having lunch with my parents in Virginia City, and knocking at the back door, and here came an old friend of my dad's, very agitated, a big lump in his forehead, and it was split, his cuts, and blood was coming down. So folks patched him up, and he, like many of the old retired miners, he liked to roam through the abandoned mines, take samples out and stuff like that. And he was in the mine called the Ward Mine, southeast of Virginia City.
6: Is that W-A-R-D, Ward?
9: Yes.
6: Uh-huh.
9: And I think I just see he had his carbide lamp in his hat. And he turned the corner and came down a corridor. There, you know, kind of illuminated, was a man buried up over, almost to his head in cave-in dirt. His arms were free, and he was shaking them and waving his head back and forth. His face was contorted, and obviously a cave in there. Our friend was so startled that he turned around and started to run timber over the top, over the roof of the mine, and he ran into it. That's where he got that knock on the head. Well, when he told the story around town, people just laughed and said, well, he must have bumped his head first and had a...
6: Yeah, sure, sure.
9: Several years later, some mining engineers were looking at the maps of the old mines, and they were examining the Ward, and it has all the details, and said, my goodness, there was a fatal cave-in in the tunnel number so-and-so, and that was the one.
6: That is really eerie.
9: True.
6: That's really eerie. I understand, sir. I understand. I really thank you for the call.
9: Okay, Art.
6: And so there you go. There is a mining story. A man buried almost to his head, who had died violently and quickly and unexpectedly. The worrisome part, of course, of that is, if that is to be the manner of your death or mine, would we be forever trapped here on Earth in such a destined to repeat such a gruesome experience again and again, though it wasn't something that was from some deviant behavior that we had exhibited, but simply the unlucky moment of a mine caving in on us. Line one, you're on the air.
10: Morning, Art. I thought I'd give you a call. Been listening to these programs. I'll give you an experience. A couple of years ago, coming in on 163, I was approaching Level Canyon turnoff. And you know where the old Christmas tree used to be?
6: Yes.
10: Okay, it was right after that fire. It was lightning, and we were joking around as we were driving. And I said, you know, and defiantly, like, just show me that you're out there. And a couple times the lightning struck, and so finally again I said, you know.
6: Just show me that you're out there, meaning God?
10: Well, a superior being, yeah.
6: Oh,
10: God, who knows?
6: Listen, would you hold through my break? It's a good place to break it anyway.
10: Okay.
6: All right. Show me you're out there. Prove it.

0: 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Please do not call.
1: If you've got the guts, turn off the lights, turn your radio on, and join us. This is Coast to Coast AM. I'm Art Bell. Back now to line one. You're back on the air again, sir.
2: Okay, thank you. Well, anyway, to make a long story short, we were just joking around, and again, like I said, it's sort of like a challenge, you know, make me a believer. And about that time, literally, two bolts of lightning came right across the front of the truck and hit the side of the road about maybe 400 yards up from where we were traveling. And it was just like out of a Star Wars. I mean, it was one bolt from one side of the car and one from the other. And we pulled over and sat there for about 5 minutes and drove on up to Mountain Pass. And like I said...
1: Tell me something. Had you said this mentally, crying out, or had you said it aloud?
2: We were talking about, I said it out loud. I told him, I said, Bill, I said, you know, just show me out there, God. If you're out there, make me a believer. And, you know, a couple strikes around us. But then, that was close. Give me another sign. Make sure that you can hear me, you know.
1: Well, I'm glad you didn't ask for absolute proof.
2: Well, tell you what, I've never asked for something again that I didn't want.
1: Oh, man, what a story. Now, how has this affected you, and how has it affected Bill?
2: Well, we talk about it occasionally, and like I said, we just look at each other and shake our heads. And like I said, to me, it's a thing in life now. I don't ask for anything that, you know, in a joking manner anymore.
1: It's been said, be careful what you wish for.
2: Yeah, it might come true.
1: Thank you for the story. Take care. That was quite a story. That's a local story, too. That's a road I travel every day. And it's a dark road. And it's a dangerous road that I travel, Highway 160. I do about 120 miles a day on it. There have been a lot of people killed. There are a lot of crosses placed on the roadside to designate the place where it's occurred. But I've never seen anything. Not yet. Good morning. On the first time caller line, you're on the air.
3: Hi, I'm calling from Genoa, Nevada.
1: Where in Nevada?
3: Genoa.
1: Genoa, Nevada.
3: Oh, Genoa.
1: Where is that?
3: It is just about 10 miles south of Carson City. It's the first Nevada settlement.
1: Very good.
3: And anyway, I was, this was about 2 years ago, my story. I'm a recovering alcoholic, and I was going out with a girl who had just got into recovery, and we were in... counseling, and we were doing a bunch of inner child work. And, you know, one of the reasons we got along so well, our therapist says, because we played so well together. Well, this whole relationship went sour, and she began dating this other man, and they were going to move to Cleveland, Ohio. And anyway, so one night, I'm laying in my bed, and in this therapy work that we're doing with inner child, you have to close your eyes and imagine this child and what that child was doing at the time. And I was laying in my bed, and my eyes were open, and all of a sudden, this little girl, about 8 years old, she had a pixie haircut and she was wearing shorts and a small halter top, came up, and she was standing right next to my bed, and my eyes were wide open. It was that my girlfriend is like, you know, a smaller version of her, right? And
1: yes.
3: And this girl, without opening her lips or anything, said, you know, to me, I've come to play with Chris, who was like, and that's my name and my inner child. So this little girl is standing there and she's talking to me. She says, and I'm leaving. I'm moving. And I wanted to come and play. And so she starts taking off with this other little kid. I'm assuming it was me. And they're running. And all of a sudden, then I don't see walls in my room or anything. I just see them out like in a field running.
1: Wow.
3: And I keep saying out loud to this girl who I was, had since not dated, Gary, do you feel this? I was wondering if there was a connection between her and me.
1: Right.
3: And I kept saying, do you feel this? Are you here? Do you are you seeing what I'm seeing? And then after they got done playing, this went on for, I'm going to guess, 10 minutes. And then the little girl walked back up and said thank you and that she was leaving. And that hopefully she would come back to see us again. And I had told her, I mean, I'm talking directly to this. She was transparent, but she was still standing right there. And I was telling her, I said, you can come back anytime you want. It's not a fear thing. I was not afraid.
1: Why not?
3: Because
1: it was somebody you knew, somebody you know.
3: Right, I think so. And she was just, you know, 8 years old, 9 years old, and just real shy, and you know.
1: I would like to think I could react as you did. I'm going to have to leave the line because we're out of time. I thank you for the call. I would like to think that I would react that way. And maybe, if it was somebody that I had known, somebody that I was comfortable with, and the experience felt benign, maybe I would be. But I'm not sure of that. Line two, you're on the air.
4: Hi, Art.
1: Hello.
4: Still in Las Vegas?
1: Yes, sir.
4: I'd like to relate an experience I had, but first I'd like to see if I can jog your memory. The last time I called in was a year or so ago, and you had put out a question over the air, and I think it's somewhat apropos of tonight also. The question that you put out was that night was, what do you think the purpose of life is?
1: That's right.
4: And my call to you was a story that was related to me, and I told you at the time I wasn't sure I believed or accepted it. Is that we were, this is where I want to see if I can jog your memory, we were all gods and goddesses, and we had everything and could do everything, and so we decided to play a game, and the game was called life, and part of the rules of the game.
1: I remember.
4: Yeah, okay.
1: You're right. The question and tonight's topic go together very well. Go ahead now.
4: Some years ago, in the late 60s, I was living in Los Angeles, and I made a couple of acquaintances. They had a small business going. One was a writer, the other was a printer, an artist, and they had made up copies of a poster that they came up with. And in our dealings, they asked that would I sell the poster for them. I agreed to, and for a while I sold it around the Los Angeles area to bookstores and so on. And then they suggested wanting to make a trip to the Bay Area, to San Francisco, and see how it'll go up there. It was during the time of the Haight-Ashbury things, during the hippie days.
1: Oh, I remember the time.
4: Uh-huh. And so I agreed to make the trip, and I went up there, and the evening that I arrived in San Francisco, before I decided to get a hotel room, I decided to eat in a restaurant, and then after that I went to a piano bar. I thought I'd just kind of rest for a while and listen to some music, and a fellow sitting next to me at the piano bar and I got to talking, and I let him know that I was up from L.A., and he said, well, you don't have to get a hotel room. There's a house that I know of that isn't being occupied right now, and I've got the key, and you're welcome to use it. I went to the house, and it was on a street of the old Victorian homes that are so frequent in San Francisco. This was about the middle of the block, and it was the only one in the whole row of Victorian homes on that block that was set in from the others. I thought that was interesting. I went up the porch and unlocked the door and turned on a light and went inside.
1: Right.
4: But as I entered, I got a very uneasy feeling in my gut. And as I got further into the place, into the house, that feeling got stronger. And I just figure, oh, well.
1: Uneasy as in you shouldn't be there?
4: Yeah, exactly.
1: All right, listen, we're short on time, so.
4: Oh, I wanted to get the story out. Anyway, so I walked into the kitchen, and which was all the way in the back, and there were multi-windows and a window door, and I opened the door and was going to step out, and I paused, and I looked down, and there were no stairs, and it was about 10 feet straight down. I then proceeded into the living room, and I've got a much more uneasy feeling.
1: We're about to run out of time.
4: I went up the stairs slowly, and I got to the head of the stairs. There were two bedrooms. I could not enter either of the bedrooms. I just had to leave. It was became unbearable to be there, even though my mind was saying, there's nothing wrong here, there's nothing wrong here. I just couldn't stay. It was extremely uncomfortable.
1: All right, we're going to have to hold it there. Thank you very much for the call, and good morning. Have you ever had that happen? Something inside of you so strongly compelling you to leave, telling you that something is urgently, terribly, profoundly wrong. Good morning. First time caller line, you're on the air.
5: Good morning, Art Bell.
1: Yes, where are you calling from?
5: This is Pavo.
1: Pavo in Canada. Yes, you have something that relates to all this, Pavo?
5: Yes, I do.
1: That's amazing. All right, let's hear it.
5: Usually, people that enter into my domain receive an eerie feeling when they see all of the murals and...
1: I can only imagine what your area looks like, Pavo.
5: But there's one room in my house that is a shrine to you-know-who.
1: Hitler.
5: Yes. And when you walk in, the presence is so strong that the power, you feel the power.
1: Thank you, Pavo. That is Pavo, who is in Canada. He's up in the Edmonton area, I believe. And Pavo is a Nazi. And he really is a Nazi. And he was talking about what he does now. And his shrine, I don't have to be there to imagine what it is like. And I can easily imagine that it imparts the exact feeling that he was just talking about. Eerie. Wildcard Line 3, you're on the air. Good morning.
6: Morning, Mr. Bell, calling from Albuquerque.
1: Albuquerque, yes, sir.
6: Just a real quick story, not quite as heavy as most of them, but I guess I was about 2 years old. My father told me about this. I had a favorite uncle, and I can't really remember his name right now because, again, I was 2 years old. But, well, let's call him Uncle Joe. So, I guess out of the clear blue sky one day, I wanted to go see Uncle Joe, and they said, no, it's too far away. It's about a 100-mile drive or something. And this was back in the 50s, and I guess I had a fit, according to my father, and I just had to go see Uncle Joe, you know. So they decided that weekend to go see Uncle Joe, so we went up there and had a nice visit, and then a couple weeks later he died, you know. A short time later, say a couple months later, I wanted to go see another relative. And of course, they didn't die, but my dad said they just about went crazy because they were afraid that something was going to go wrong with this relative.
1: In other words, they figured that you had some precognitive.
6: Yeah, they said after the first time, they figured they were afraid of picking up anybody's name. So it's just a short little story.
1: Oh, I appreciate it.
6: Get off the air because you get a lot of good stories. I don't want to.
1: Yeah, they've been some. There really have been some tremendous.
6: Excellent show.
1: Thank you. Yeah, I want to go see Uncle So-and-so. Quickly, call him, tell him to stay in bed today. I don't think it works like that, though. Do you? I think that things that are going to happen, happen. Don't you? Or do you think that that with the help of somebody who's been around before, some things that might happen otherwise would not or can be avoided? Like the lady with the story about the brakes. Line 3, you're on the air. Hello, line 3. No, you're not. Wild card, line 3, you're on the air.
7: Art.
1: Yes.
7: I'm calling from Anchorage, Alaska.
1: Welcome to the program.
7: All right. I was wanting to tell you a little story here that happened to me about 3 years ago.
1: All right, go right ahead.
7: All right. I was staying with some friends, and my mom lives up here in Anchorage, or in King Salmon. And she was telling me that she had a bad dream or whatever about me getting in a wreck over the weekend. And I was like, well, you know, just you know, shrugged it off or whatever, didn't think about it. And sure enough, the weekend came around, and I got in a really serious motorcycle wreck.
1: Oh.
7: And was in the hospital for a long time and everything, and she was in the hospital, and she was like, you know, she just couldn't believe that it actually happened or whatever. And she was sitting there trying to explain to me what really had went on that night that she had the bad dream, and she said that someone had actually came to her that night while she was asleep or whatever and woke her up. She didn't know who it was, no face or nothing, or any kind of, and told my mother that I was going to die at the end of the week.
1: Really?
7: And she told me I was just supposed to get in a wreck or whatever, just try to be careful. And she didn't tell me I was going to die. She just told me I was going to get in a wreck. And she was like, tell me what.
1: Why, if she would tell you that, I'm curious, if she would tell you, be careful or you're going to be in a wreck, and she would go to all that trouble to caution you about that, why wouldn't she give you the original message and try to warn you away or try to change what was to be?
7: I really don't know. I'm just assuming she didn't probably want to worry me or scare me or whatever, because see, she's had these, I'm not saying she's psychic or nothing, but she'd done the same thing to her real father. Her real father was really deadly sick down in Florida, and no one knew anything about her, so she called down and talked to one of her sisters to go tell him to check on him, and sure enough, they went to check him out and everything, and he was, they found him on the floor, you know, and he was not in the greatest health or whatever, and it's just been a couple of weird coincidences or just something as definite. She's definitely got some sort of weird powers, not power, but just some sort of gift, I guess, or something.
1: I take it any similar caution given now, you would really...
7: Most definitely, yeah.
1: All right, thank you very much for the call.
7: All right.
1: You take care from the state of Alaska. Line one, you're on the air.
8: Oh, it's me?
1: It's you.
8: Oh, hi.
1: Hi,
8: my name's Don. I'm a first-time caller.
1: Hi, Don.
8: And I'm coming from Vegas. I used to live out there in Pahrump, and I have two quick stories, and both of them happened while I was living out there.
1: All right, go right ahead. It is a strange place.
8: Yeah. Well, one of them, the first one is I was dating this girl in St. George, and... I happened to be there late for one weekend, and I had to be back in Pahrump for work the next morning. But I was there too late, so I stayed the night at her house in their guest bedroom. And I had already gone to sleep. You know, the doors were shut and the lights were off and everything.
1: Right.
8: And for some reason, I woke up and I looked towards the door, and I could see, I don't know, 3, 4, or 5 people looking in at me. So I rubbed my eyes because I thought, you know, I was seeing something. And after I rubbed my eyes, I saw someone standing next to me in the bed.
1: Hmm.
8: And you know how you can...

0: was about to fall on top of me, he disappeared.
1: And that was in Perump?
0: No, that was in St. George.
1: All right, and now you've got a story about Perump.
0: Yeah, I used to play football out there in Perump. I graduated in 82. I think I was a junior at the time.
1: All right, listen. Hold on. I'm going to put you on hold. I'm going to do a newscast, and I'm going to come right back to you.
0: Okay.
1: All right, stay right there. And he's got a story about my hometown, Little Perump, Nevada, which I'm sure in large numbers is listening this morning. So all of you out in Perump, get ready, because here comes a story that comes from right there in town. It is a very odd place, and in Perump, Nevada, which is Nye County, there are brothels, for it is a legal business there. And in one of those brothels, there has for years and years and years been a ghost named Harold. We'll be back.

0: listening to a special replay of Coast to Coast AM with Art Bell. This program originally aired October 30th, 1993. Please do not call.
1: Once again, here I am. Hi, everybody. What a program this morning, huh? And it's all you. Thank you very much for a very, very unnerving, entertaining, provoking evening. We're telling ghost stories, real ghost stories. If you have one, feel free to join us. If you don't, sit back and listen. Turn out the lights if you dare and the radio up. And you may well may want to tell us as the morning wears on how you're doing. Line one, you're back on the air again.
2: Okay.
1: And now, Pahrump, Nevada.
2: Yeah. I was playing football for him, and I think I was a junior, and we had an away game. So I was on the varsity bus, and my sister was on the junior varsity bus. And for some reason, the junior varsity bus got way behind us. And so we showed up at the high school, and I had the car with me. And so I decided to just stay there and wait for my sister with the car. And after everybody had left, I got in the car, and I laid the seat back just to go to sleep. And then next thing I noticed, the bus, the JV bus came, and I could see people walking out. I could hear the voices. I recognized the voices. Then I woke up and looked out, and nothing was there.
1: Oh.
2: I didn't think much of it because, you know, I just thought, oh, I'm just dreaming.
1: Dreaming, yeah.
2: I went back to sleep, and I saw the exact same thing again. I saw the bus, saw the people getting out of the bus, heard the voices, but this time I knew I was dreaming, and I tried to wake up, and I had a hard time. But finally, I woke myself up, looked out, and there was nothing there. So then I decided to go back to sleep. You know, that was a little scary, but I went back.

0: back to sleep, and I saw the exact same thing, only this time I saw my sister walk up to the side of the car. She had one of her friends with her, and she was asking to be let in. And this time, and I knew I was dreaming again, but this time I had a real hard time waking up. And finally I had to scream just to wake up, and that time I decided I'm getting out of here. And so I just went home and decided to wait for the phone call at home. And I've grown up in the country, so you know, being out in the country alone at night never really bothered me, but this really did. And
1: I understand. I think it odd that you knew you were in a dream. I've never had that experience. My dreams have always been as reality until I woke up and knew, you know, when you wake up, you know, you had a dream, right?
0: Uh-huh.
1: But I never knew, I've never known in a dream that I was dreaming. That's odd.
0: And I lived about a half a mile from one of those houses of ill repute that you talk about. So you know how far I had to drive home.
1: I do. I thank you for the call.
0: All right, thanks.
1: And, yes, indeed. I know the area. Good morning on our... you would have been. Wild card line 3. Instead, you're on the air. Hello.
2: Hello, Art. I have a little story. This goes back to, about the early 70s.
1: Where are you?
2: I'm calling from Linwood, Washington.
1: All right.
2: AVI. My name's
1: yes.
2: Tom. I was traveling across Nevada from Idaho down to California, and it was early in the morning, and I was outside of Winnemucca about 5:30 or 6 o'clock, and I was by myself, and I'm out of breath. Okay. As I was driving along, it was out in the desert area, and there was absolutely virtually uninhabited,
1: right.
2: And a car came up behind me with two inhabitants who they started following right on my bumper. And I became concerned because it became apparent that they were really interested in getting me stopped. And they would pull up alongside and motion me over and things like that.
1: Mm.
2: And I was afraid that, I was afraid they were going to
1: assault you, rob you, whatever.
2: Uh-huh.
1: Yeah, sure, that'd be natural.
2: So as we went along, this played out for several miles, and they kept motioning for me to pull over, and they'd come up alongside, and I became quite fearful. Well, the oddest thing happened. I had a flat tire, and I could feel the car start to sway.
1: Sure.
2: And I pulled up to a stop, and off to the right was a house. And this car pulled up along and stopped behind me, and I didn't know what to do. I was afraid to get out. And somebody came out of this house to a pickup that was running. I mean, this was the only house in the area. There was nothing else around.
1: Right.
2: And he walked out, and he looked. And one of the people in the car pointed to this guy, and then they went ahead and pulled on by me and took off. So I got out, and I looked at the man, and he was doing something around the pickup. And so I went ahead and got my tire out and changed it and went on my way. Well, this left, you know, it made me quite fearful.
1: Yes.
2: Well, on the way back from California back to Idaho, I looked for this place. I wanted to stop, and it left such a mark on me psychologically.
1: Sure.
2: I found the place. It was totally uninhabited. No windows, no doors. Just a little shack.
1: Yes. And what do you think happened to you?
2: I mean, I honestly don't know. I honestly feel that something something kept me from being harmed.
1: Something wanted to warn you.
2: Yes.
1: Well, that's
2: these two guys away is what happened.
1: That's quite a story. Thank you.
2: You're welcome.
1: Good morning. On our first time caller line, you're on the air. Good morning.
3: Yeah, good morning.
1: where are you, sir?
3: I'm in Reno.
1: Reno.
3: My name's John. I'm from, actually, I'm in Sparks. I've been listening to your show on spooks and goblins here. And let me turn down this radio.
1: No, just actually turn it off all the way. Just extinguish it.
3: There, it's out.
1: Right.
3: And I got an interesting story. My wife used to, or my ex-wife used to dabble with Ouija boards and what have you, and I understand exactly how you feel. I can hear it in your voice, but we were horsing around with it one night, and the following weekend, I'd gone out fishing with a friend of mine and came back later that evening, and we watched TV for a while, and then we went to bed, I guess about 11:30, 12 o'clock at night. And the back door of the house and the front door of the house were in line with each other. And our bedroom was at the other end of the house.
1: Right.
3: And I was just dozing off, and I swore I heard the back door open. And somebody in heavy boots closed the door and walked through my kitchen.
1: Mm-hmm.
3: I went to my dresser drawer, and I grabbed my 9mm, and I took it out. And I'm standing in the hallway thinking, God, I hope I don't have to do this. I got locked and loaded, and I swung out into the hallway, and there was just enough residual light in the living room where I could see the silhouette of this individual, about 6'3", pretty stocky person. And I uttered some explicatives, deleted, and told him to freeze right where he was or I was going to dump him. And you remember the old window shades where you take and you pull them down, you let them go, and they just go up and spin around?
1: Very well, yes.
3: Yeah, well, that's exactly what happened to this silhouette.
1: Oh, you're...
3: Straight up.
1: Really? Just like a window?
3: Just like the old window shades. It just went straight up and vanished. And that was a very puckering experience, if you know what I mean.
1: I know what you mean.
3: And I'll never forget it. That we had other interesting happenings in that house, too. We had clocks that would mysteriously just slide off the shelf and drop onto the floor for no reason at all.
1: Well, this has been sphincter tightening enough for me.
3: This is a really great show. I want to get off the air and listen some more.
1: All right, thank you. Have a good morning. Oh, boy. That's pretty descriptive, like a window. Like that. That's the kind of thing that will put you on your knees for a while. Line 3, you're on the air.
4: Hi, Art. This is Chris in Carson City.
1: Hi, Chris.
4: I'm calling. This is a story that my brother told to me.
1: All right.
4: And I have no doubt that it's true. He doesn't engage in lying. But my brother was taken in that. First of all, my father passed away in June of 91, and he had a very sudden heart attack. I mean, I had dinner with him an hour before, and he was perfectly fine. We were joking. And
1: people always say that. He was fine.
4: He was, and we were joking about a local casino. There were alike, and he didn't. He was saying, well, if I go in there to cash a check with you, I've got to take a shower because it's so greasy, you know. And he was just joking.
1: Yeah.
4: And it was very sudden. Nobody was expecting it. He died very quickly in his rocking chair eating a candy bar. And about 6 months later, my brother was taking a nap. He worked graveyard, and he had to sleep during the day. And he had somebody watching his children in the other room. Well, in his dream, he heard a phone ring. Now, he has no phone in his bedroom.
1: Mm.
4: In his dream, he heard the phone ring, and he picks up the phone, and it's my father on the other end of the line. Now, my father was a compulsive gambler, and I think one of the things that killed him was the stress of having gambled away everything that he and my mom had.
1: Guilt.
4: And my brother said that he heard casino noises in the background. And the noises of slot machines, and he could tell that my father was calling from a casino.
1: Yes.
4: He said, I need to talk to you, and I need to make it quick. I've gambled away all my prayers, or I've cashed in all my prayers to make this call to you. And apparently, the way my dad said, the way my dad had it, people pray for you, and the prayers are part of the economy of this place where he was. And as many prayers as people prayed for you, that was the things that you could do. And he was using all his prayers to make this call. And he said, I have a message for you. He said, you're going to die within a year. But that's not the message. I have a more important message that I really need to get to you. And before he could get the message to my brother, the phone went dead. And my brother woke up. he came out of the room and he didn't think much about it except that it was a dream and the stress of my father having passed away.
1: Mm-hmm.
4: And my little niece came in and said, "Daddy, who called you and why is there a phone in your room?" And now it's been 2 years, my brother isn't dead, and so I kind of discounted the whole thing, except that my mom said that there are different ways of dying. Now, when my dad died, my brother was always dependent on my dad for everything and never really could hold a job, never really could do anything. As soon as my dad died, my brother started going to college. He started getting work, getting a job.
1: Doing all the things that had your dad lived, he would have wanted him to.
4: Now, I think that my dad was saying that, hey, the old Dan is going to die in a year. There's going to be a new Dan. That's the way I see it, that there's a response. There's a totally different man, responsible, taking responsibility in his life, doing the things in his life that he should be doing.
1: I've got you. I've got to go.
4: I would like to know, though, what the other message was.
1: I can imagine. Thank you for the call. Thank you for the story, and a good one it was. Now, there's lots of ways to die. Line one, you're on the air.
5: Good morning.
1: Good morning.
5: This is Joyce Button from Toppenish, Washington.
1: Hi, Joyce.
5: How are you doing this morning?
1: Fine. Just fine.
5: Good. Oh, well, first off, I wanted to tell you that I'm an Indian woman, and I really can identify with some of the things your callers have been saying. But I wanted to talk about Uncle Joe.
1: Uncle Joe, all right.
5: If you can remember that fellow.
1: Oh, I do very well, yes.
5: Okay. I was married in 1977 to a man that, they have a long book. I guess it dates back years and years ago. And really wasn't paying a whole lot of attention to what was going on in his life. But being an Indian woman, there's a lot of spirituality in my own family line. But I thought it was really strange is how both of us kind of came together and a lot of really weird things were happening in our life. Of course, we're not married anymore, thank God. But at the time, I didn't really understand what was going on with him, but looking back on it, I'm kind of scared that if I ever see him again, it'll be right before I die, because that fellow said, well, I got to go see Uncle Joe. Everywhere he went, and I know that his family, they were older, but he would go, like, to see, you know, he'd want to go see his aunt or his uncle or whatever, and right before he got there, they'd already be gone. And the same thing happened with a teacher that...
1: It would be just a sudden impulse. He didn't have these frequently, right? But when he did have them, somebody actually died?
5: Right. And I really wasn't paying it a whole lot of attention, you know, what was going on, until my foster father, who I was real close to, he had a terminal illness, and we all knew he was going to pass away. He was dying of cancer over on Woodby Island, and I went over there and I said, hey, I've got to go, I've got to get ready right now, and I threw my things together and took off, and I had this vision, one of the first visions I've had, and I've had quite a few since, but there was this airplane that looked like a tiny toy airplane, and these three huge angels behind it, and then you could see inside this airplane and these passengers, but this one passenger, I couldn't see their face, and it was like a real tiny airplane, and he was wearing a gray jacket. Well, my husband had to work overtime and said that he couldn't go to see my father, and they were real close. Well, he came, there was a knock at the door, and I looked out, and there he was, and I really didn't think anything of it, and I opened up the door, and there was this terrible feeling of death that just went right through me. And my foster brother, who was a nurse, literally ran down the hall, and he said, no, let me get him ready for you first. And I just got terrified, and I took a look at his face, and I said, well, let's go across the street and see the kids, because they were staying at the neighbors. And halfway through the clearing, I felt my father die. And I just felt so horrible when I felt his spirit, you know, just leave. And, of course, I knew my dad was dead, and I went and tried to get him involved with, looking, you know, seeing the children. When we got back, my mom was having a glass of high cherry wine. Dad had always made wine himself, and she looked right at my husband's face, and she just with hate in her eyes, and she said, well, he's dead, you know, like he had been the one to kill him. And all of a sudden, I remember that vision of that gray coat, and I looked at my husband. He was wearing that gray jacket, and it was him. He was coming, you know, in that tiny plane. And that's how he had gotten there. He had flown there, chartered a small plane to come into Woodville and taken a taxi and come to the house. And all of a sudden, all the pieces fit together, and I looked back, and I thought, oh, my God, you know. He told me that he was going down the hall right before his father died.
1: Well, listen, we're out of time, but if ever a woman had reason not to see an ex, if you hear he's on the way to visit you, I'd grab the nearest passport and be headed out.
5: I think I will.
1: All right, thank you.
5: Thanks.
1: Bye-bye. And while we're on the subject of airplanes, I have a very good friend that works for one of the major airlines in this country, maybe the biggest airline, actually. And there are some planes, and I'm intentionally not going to tell you which airline it is. Actually, they've made movies about it. But because of the violent nature of airplane crashes, companies that have been in the business for a very long time and have had crashes, no, planes are haunted. There are some bone-chilling stories to be told about haunted airplanes. And because I don't want to compromise something that's been told to me, I'm not going to pass it on to you. I'm just going to say, believe it. There are some airplanes that are that have more flying than just the paying passengers, let me put it that way. Good morning. On the first-time caller line, you're on the air.
6: This is Alan from Birmingham, Alabama.
1: Alan from Birmingham. Hi, Alan. How you doing?
6: Still doing the stuff on the ghost stories?
1: Oh, we sure are, Alan.
6: All right. Well, I got one for you.
1: All right.
6: All right. Me and my best friend, we've ever since we met, we've been having, like, strange occurrences happening whenever we're around each other.
1: Right.
6: And, you know, we could, like, know what each other's thinking. If something happens to one of us, you know, the other knows about it and things like that.
1: Sure.
6: Well, he joined the Army about 2.5 years ago.
1: Alan,
6: yeah.
1: I have a break coming up right now. Might I ask that you hold through it so we can get your whole story in?
6: Okay.
1: All right, good. Stay right where you are. That's Alan in Birmingham, Alabama. Back with us.

0: listening to a special replay of Coast to Coast AM with Art Bell. This program originally aired October 30th, 1993. Please do not call.
1: Welcome back, everybody, to a night of, well, she expressed it well. I'm Art Bell, and this is Coast to Coast AM, back to Birmingham, Alabama now. Good morning. You're back on the air. Thanks for waiting.
2: Yeah, all right. Okay, so me and my best friend Lance, it's like, you know, we always kind of have like sort of like the same dreams and stuff, but we was always wondering how this happened and stuff. So he got hurt while he was in basic training, and he had a convalescence leave, and I was living in Huntsville at the time.
1: Right.
2: And we was always wondering why this was happening and everything, and one night about 3 o'clock in the morning, all these dogs in the neighborhood started barking, and, you know, we was wondering what was going on. So we walked outside and looked around and couldn't see nothing. All of a sudden, we looked up in this tree, and there was these red glowing eyes. It was real freaky.
1: Red glowing eyes?
2: Yeah. Okay. And about that time, the dogs shut up, and the whole neighborhood went black. We come found out the next day, all southeast Huntsville was in a blackout. And all of a sudden, there was this white Bengal tiger, it was like a shadow, walked up in the yard.
1: Yes.
2: And all of a sudden, it transformed, and this man, he was Egyptian. And he said his name was Ptolemy, which I found out there was a real, he was an Egyptian astrologer and mathematician named Ptolemy, that lived back in 300 AD or something like that. And he told us that, what he was, who he was, and everything, and that things like this would happen, and sooner or later he would tell us why and show us why. And ever since then, we like have dreams about him and everything, and it's real weird because we'll like be dreaming.
1: So he, in other words, he's never really left you.
2: Right. It's like he said he'd be there to protect us and things like that. And Lance has had occurrences where he's protected him while he's been in Germany and everything. But one of the strangest ones was last Christmas he was at home, and me and him was out sitting in the living room and was going to leave and go outside down to his parents' house. And what happened is I went to open the door, and as soon as I opened the door, it's like both me and him went flying back into the middle of the living room. The door shut, and about 20 seconds later, a car came by with a drive-by shooting.
1: Oh. Well, that's quite a story.
2: Yeah. It kind of freaked us both out.
1: I understand, and I thank you for adding to the series of stories this morning.
2: Yeah. But thing about it is he's in Germany, I'm here. We've been both having real weird dreams lately, and I talked to him about 4 days ago. He's telling me about his dreams and the same ones I'm having.
1: Well, maybe there's more to go to this story. Keep us informed, all right?
2: All right.
1: Thank you, my friend. Line two, you're on the air.
3: Good morning. Can you hear me?
1: I can hear you, but not well.
3: Let me see if I can make it better. Can you hear me now?
1: Oh, but much better, yes.
3: Okay. What I'm going to tell you, I've never told anyone before. It's started many years ago. I was born in 1949 in April. In April 5th, 1952, 5 days before my third birthday, my older brother died. The only memories I really have of him is him laying in his coffin. He was buried 2 days before my third birthday, and on my third birthday, he came back and talked to me. Now, I was a very little child, but I remember that very clearly. Since that time, and I'm 44 years old now, every April 10th, no matter where I have been in this world, he always comes back and talks to me again.
1: How? I mean, what form does he take? How does this happen?
3: He looks exactly like he did the day he died. He looks like a four-year-old child. And he, it doesn't matter where I am. It's, I mean, when I was in Vietnam, it doesn't make any difference. All I have to do is be by myself for even just a few seconds. On my birthday, he always comes and talks to me, and he always tells me. He doesn't tell me anything that, you know, is really revealing anything. He just tells me if everything's going to be okay and not to worry about it.
1: How do you handle that? I mean,
3: well, it's been ever since I was a little tiny child, so it's normal for me. I mean, I don't tell anybody about this. I wouldn't be telling you if it wasn't on the.
1: What about your parents?
3: What? Who I am?
1: I know. What about your parents?
3: They as far as I know, they never have any. Nobody's like he always told me to not tell anybody. So I don't. I've never heard anybody else say anything about it. So I don't know. I just know that he talks to me every April 10th on my birthday.
1: That's incredible. I'll tell you, I'm honored that you decided to tell us.
3: Well, like I said, I wouldn't tell you if you could know who I am, because he told me not to tell anybody. But like this, where you can't know who I am, it's okay.
1: Thank you for the story.
3: You're welcome.
1: Good morning. Well, what do you think about that? Sound credible to you? Sound like someone who was just calling to jerk our chain? I don't think so. Same way I feel about most all the calls we've had this morning. This has been very good. If you've listened to all this, I think that you've got to be sitting there wondering about all this. Hi there. First time caller line, you're on the air. Hello? No, are you there? Last chance.
4: Yes.
1: You are. Where are you, sir?
4: I'm calling from Denver.
1: Denver, Colorado. Welcome to the program.
4: Yes. One thing about the ghost story thing, I was hardly ever a believer. Growing up as a Christian, I was for the most part taught not to believe in that. Back in 1984, I was dating a lady, and she had told me that through some friends of the family, she had the opportunity to go out to an old farmhouse south of the Denver area, and there was an opportunity for her to pick up some old leaded glass, some light fixtures, and some chandeliers from an old farmhouse that was on the property out there. So I agreed to go out there with her. We had gone to the old boarded up farmhouse, and bear in mind, all of the windows and the doors had been boarded over with 2x4s. And I went to the front door. She was staying in the car. It was, probably about zero out, and this was the first part of November. But we had got inside the house and went in there, and we were looking around at the different ornate fixtures that were in the home. And I looked into the kitchen, and I thought I could see a little boy about 4 or 5 years old. And I looked over there, and for a brief second, I was sure that I thought I saw a little boy there.
1: Mm-hmm.
4: And it just came and went. And I didn't think, at the time, I thought, well, maybe I was just imagining it. Well, another 5 minutes went by, and we were walking through there, and I looked over to Shelley, and I said, you know, I thought I saw a little boy in here. And she said, oh, don't worry about it. You're dreaming, this, that, and the other. And I walked into another adjoining room where the chandelier was, and had grabbed a little step stool and was getting ready to get up on that. And Shelley let out this blood-curdling scream and came running in, and she said, there's a little boy in here. And I said, I thought I saw something too. So we walked around on the bottom floor of the old farmhouse. And I said, if you'll be real quiet, if we could hear him running through here, you know, we might be able to grab him and find out what's going on, because at these temperatures, the little guy is going to freeze to death in here.
1: Mm-hmm.
4: We searched through the house, the stairway. I was standing by the stairway to the second floor, so I know that nobody could have walked past me. And we just decided at that time that maybe we both saw something, or possibly a cupboard door or something caused shadow.
1: Mutual hallucination, something.
4: Apparently, and we didn't think too much about it at that time. Well,